0: notify residents what the U.S. will do to stop the violence against American citizens, Huckabee said U.S. jurisdiction is limited. For NPR News, I'm Noha Musleh in Turmus Aya.
1: American farmers along the U.S.-Canada border say they're preparing for even higher fertilizer prices as a trade dispute between the two nations worsens. NPR's Kirk Ziegler reports that retaliatory tariffs as high as 50% on Canadian imports are scheduled to take effect Tuesday.
2: Wheat farmer Steve Scheffel says he's angry about how the U.S. is treating its longtime neighbor in his home state of Montana's biggest export market. He's just finished harvest and bought new headers for his combines that are made in Canada for similarly harsh farming environments.
3: I just got quoted a price for a used one that had maybe 1 or 2 years worth of use on it, and it was exactly the same price as what I paid for a brand new one 3 years ago. So, yeah, I'm worried.
2: High equipment and fertilizer costs due to tariffs is just the latest economic pinch hitting farmers alongside diesel prices, which have now hit an all-time high. Kirk Ziegler, NPR News, Great Falls, Montana.
1: And Canada's Prime Minister Mark Carney recently said talks between the two neighbors could resume if Washington were serious. This is NPR. U.S. military forces hit 3 Iranian oil tankers today. This after the Navy says its warships were targeted by Iranian missiles. No American personnel were hit. The military says 2 Iranian ships were permanently disabled and 1 was destroyed. Leaders of the Pacific Islands Forum issued a statement expressing concern about July's launch of an intercontinental ballistic missile over the Pacific. The leaders said the missile traveled over several member states without adequate notice. Dana Williams of KPRG on Guam reports.
4: The leaders did not name China directly when referring to the July ICBM test. Forum Chair Palau President Sarangel Whips Jr. read a statement calling for all nations that conduct ICBM tests to provide 24 hours notice, the international standard. When asked about criticism from China that Palau was sensationalizing the test, Whips said the message from foreign leaders was just stating the facts.
5: The test happened and the Pacific Islands weren't informed. The ones that were informed late.
4: Whips noted that the Republic of Nauru dissented from the statement. For NPR News, I'm Dana Williams in Karor, Palau.
1: When students in New York City begin their school day after the Labor Day holiday, students in elementary and middle school won't be allowed to use artificial intelligence. Mayor Zoran Mondani announced the ban this week as part of a wider assessment of how school children in the nation's largest school system interact with technology. I'm Dan Ronan, NPR News.
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0: It's All Things Considered from NPR News. I'm Joel Rose. The confrontation between the United States and Iran has flared up again this weekend with tit-for-tat strikes that are becoming a pattern in this conflict. The U.S. says it struck three Iranian oil tankers after Iran launched missiles at two American warships, putting fresh pressure on shipping through the Strait of Hormuz and on global oil prices. The latest exchange comes after a weeks-long lull in U.S.-Iran military action. NPR's international correspondent Carrie Kahn is in the region. So tell us, what happened today?
1: The U.S. military says Iran's Islamic Revolutionary Guard Corps, or the IRGC, launched ballistic missiles toward two U.S. naval vessels. It was an aircraft carrier and a guided missile destroyer. CENTCOM says both ships were able to evade those attacks, and in retaliation, the U.S. struck three Iranian oil tankers, destroying all of them. One was near Iran's key Karg Island in the Persian Gulf. That's the heart of Iran's oil export system. Another of the three was actually in the Gulf of Oman. CENTCOM says it was hit several times and its crew was forced to abandon ship. In its statement, CENTCOM said the tanker's part of a, quote, multi-billion dollar shadow network that's used to fund Iran's Revolutionary Guard. CENTCOM's commander said, quote, if you shoot at two of our ships, we will impose an even higher economic cost taking out three of yours.
0: It's now been more than 6 months since the United States and Israel launched strikes on Iran. But it had been relatively quiet for many weeks now. Why have the strikes picked up this weekend?
1: The U.S. says it's dealing with attacks and threats to commercial shipping, and it began the resumption of strikes last weekend and into the week, hitting several sites in Iran. One of those was a U.S. strike on a wedding celebration that killed at least five people and injured dozens. That's according to Iran. Washington said it is investigating those claims. Iran immediately retaliated, launching drones and missiles at U.S. targets, military bases in the Gulf. Iran's foreign ministry condemned today's U.S. strikes, calling the actions illegal and a clear threat to international peace and the security of commercial shipping. And on state media today, Iran threatened to increase and expand its strikes on U.S. military vessels if the U.S. kept blocking Iranian ports and targeting its ships.
0: So what does the resumption of strikes and retaliation mean for shipping through the Strait of Hormuz? Who actually controls it right now?
1: Well, Iran says it controls the strait, and it has actually been in negotiations with Oman to determine some new fees and passage restrictions. President Trump has said the U.S. is in control. It has the U.S. naval blockade of Iranian ports and a large presence there attempting to keep commercial traffic moving. Do remember that before the war began in February, the strait was open to all commercial traffic without any restrictions on the threats we're seeing now. The United Kingdom Maritime Trade Operations Center says vessel traffic through the strait now is down again to around 90% from pre-war levels, while Brent crude has risen above $90 a barrel again this week. President Trump characterized the war as, quote, small potatoes. He said that this week. And Vice President J.D. Vance declined to even describe the conflict as a war. But both know that whatever the terminology each side is using, the longer the cycle of this back and forth strikes drags on, the greater the disruption to energy markets and the more tangible the economic impact becomes, both in the U.S. and, of course, globally.
0: That's NPR's Carrie Kahn in Tel Aviv. Thanks, Carrie.
1: You're welcome.
0: When Gloria Steinem died this week, it offered an opportunity, as she put it herself, to remind us how far we've come and to remember the work of the trailblazing journalist and activist who devoted her life to fighting for women's rights. Integral to that work was that she intentionally linked arms, often literally, with women of color. And Steinem specifically credited black women with inspiring her core view of equal rights. Steinem counted political activist and author Angela Davis as a friend and ally. So we called her up and have her on the line now. Welcome to the program.
2: Thank you. Thank you very much.
0: As we close out this week and the tributes to Gloria Steinem have poured in, what have you been thinking about?
2: Well, I've been thinking about the fact that I'm so deeply appreciative of all that Gloria did to lift us all up. I suppose I would focus on the fact that I will remain eternally grateful to Gloria for the work she did for me while I was in jail. She was actually the national treasurer of the Angela Davis Defense Fund and did a great deal to help raise money for my case. It was significant that she took the step to become publicly associated with me at a time when I was being demonized. Of course, at that time, I was a member of the Communist Party. And to be associated with someone who was a communist was anathema to so many people. There were other public figures who were asked to associate themselves with that campaign, and they refused. She helped to raise an enormous amount of money for my legal defense to pay the lawyers. And of course, at that time, I had absolutely nothing. I don't think I had $10 in the bank at that time. So without that fundraising effort, without that effort to publicize the racism and the repression that were involved in my case, I don't know whether I would be talking to you today.
0: Gloria Steinem remained active and in particular championed Tarana Burke and other leaders of the Me Too movement in the last decade. What was the impact, do you think, of that solidarity?
2: Well, I think that Gloria's solidarity with what we used to call women of color feminism, particularly in the areas of campaigns against gender violence and campaigns for reproductive justice. Reproductive justice is a term that, of course, emerged from the women of color feminist movement. It has become increasingly acknowledged that feminism cannot pretend to represent all women without being staunchly anti-racist. When I identify into the category feminist, I am explicitly thinking about a feminism that is anti-racist, a feminism that is anti-capitalist, a feminism that is not so much a label of identity, but rather a feminism that represents a methodology that allows us to think, and I'll use the term intersectionally, because that is, I think, at the very heart of the feminism that we embrace today.
0: In this political moment when the Trump administration is attacking diversity and equity programs, can it be hard to remember what was important about Gloria Steinem and about her work?
2: Well, that is precisely why we have to continue to lift up Gloria and all of those who have been active in radical social justice movements over the last period, because I think that it is precisely those movements, movements against racism, movements against gender and equality, movements for climate justice, movements around LGBTQ issues, working class movements. And I can go on and on talking about the enormous impact of social justice movements on the consciousness of people, not only in this country, but, throughout the Americas and the world. I would say that we who identify into those movements represent the future. We are with the flow of history. And it is those like the current president and his right-wing cohort that want to reverse that flow. I am absolutely convinced that if it were a case of consciousness alone, we would not be in the predicament that we're in today. But of course, it is also a case of power. It's a case of economic power. And the millionaires and now trillionaires who pull the strings of power are attempting to prevent us from moving in a progressive direction. But I'm pretty convinced that in the end, they will not succeed, that this fascism that we are experiencing today will be turned around and that, you know, we will move in a direction that allows us to talk about freedom and justice and equality for all people, for all genders, for trans people, you know, for people all over the world. And I think Gloria would have agreed with that analysis.
0: I've been speaking with political activist and author Angela Davis about her friend Gloria Steinem, who died this week. Thank you very much for joining us.
2: Absolutely. Thank you for having me.

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1: You okay to drive?
2: Yeah, I'm fine. 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
6: I'm Dan Ronan in Washington with these news headlines. U.S. military forces hit three Iranian oil tankers today. This after the Navy says its warships were targeted by Iranian missiles. No American personnel were hit, and the military says two Iranian ships were permanently disabled and one was destroyed. The attacks come one day after President Trump called the conflict in Iran, quote, small potatoes, and the U.S. has instead attempted to put more economic pressure on Iran to end the fighting. Primary voters in New Hampshire Tuesday will select both Republican and Democratic candidates for the U.S. Senate. Republican former Senator Scott Brown and John Sununu are seeking a return to Washington. Democrats to decide between Congressman Chris Pappas and Democratic Socialist Karishma Manzoor. I'm Dan Ronan, NPR News.
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0: This is All Things Considered from NPR News. I'm Joel Rose. The U.S. Forest Service is closing dozens of research stations across the country, but the cuts are not as deep as they could have been. This week, the head of the Forest Service backtracked from an earlier projection that it would shutter even more of these facilities where scientists were working to preserve public land. NPR investigative correspondent Kiara Eisner has been reporting on the reorganization and is with us now in the studio. Hey, Kiara.
8: Hey.
0: Let's start with these research facilities. What are they and why are they important?
8: Well, everyone across the country is different. In New Hampshire's White Mountain National Forest, for example, scientists have been studying the impact of acid rain on ecosystems for decades. In one part of that forest, they have a place to store water samples, and they have another building nearby with computers and meeting spaces. Then in Baltimore, Maryland, you can imagine there's no forest in the middle of the city. They're working on urban projects instead, like tracking how oak trees grow in different neighborhoods and helping support a sawmill that turns dead city trees into wood products. Many scientists on the West Coast work on research related to controlling wildfires. All in all, more than 1,000 staff work for the research arm of the agency.
0: Okay, so why did the Forest Service propose to close these locations?
8: Back in April, Chief Tom Schultz said the agency had to maximize value for the American taxpayer and make sure the Forest Service lived within its means. But that didn't line up with the facts. We published an investigation that showed the Forest Service already owned most of the facilities on the chopping block. The agency does lease some of the facilities, but the government often paid just $1 in rent for those, we found. So saving money didn't actually appear to be the driving force.
0: Now the Forest Service seems to have changed its plans. What happened?
8: In an email to staff seen by NPR, Chief Schultz said the agency had finished a review and found that 41 facilities across states like Hawaii,

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2: He works in a lab in Washington State that was slated for closure in March but is now going to be spared.
3: Okay, but the Forest Service is still planning to close some of these facilities, right?
2: Yes. In the email to staff, Schultz wrote that 23 sites with, quote, minimal staffing are still going to be closed. Even in facilities that have been spared, though, scientists don't know if they'll have access to the same resources as before. And the Forest Service is still moving other employees as part of the larger reorganization in the middle of wildfire season, something Schultz originally said wouldn't happen. One employee told me he was infuriated to get the email from Schultz because of all the distraction and disruption this fight to keep research facilities open has caused, a fight many believe should have never been started in the first place.
3: I've been talking with NPR investigative correspondent Kiara Eisner. Kiara, thanks for your reporting and thanks for joining us today.
2: Thanks, Joel.
3: There are plenty of issues that Republicans and Democrats disagree on, but increasingly they are aligned on one thing. They want flock surveillance cameras gone. This is coming up more and more often as the midterm elections approach in races in Florida, Ohio, and Wisconsin. NPR's Meg Anderson reports.
4: Pretty much everybody is talking about flock these days. Those are the AI-powered license plate readers that allow police to track people over time. Here's Pennsylvania Governor Josh Shapiro, a Democrat, late last month.
5: I would welcome bipartisan legislation to ban these across the state. This is not something in the public interest.
4: And Florida's Republican Governor Ron DeSantis the week after.
6: I'm all about having law enforcement have tools, but I don't want to have this become a surveillance state.
4: Florida is revoking permits for the devices on its highways. Every month, flock cameras capture billions of license plates. Police say it helps them find stolen vehicles and missing people. But the technology has been abused. Officers have used it to stalk ex-partners, for instance. Flock recently changed some of its features to prevent abuse. But the concerns are proving sticky and largely bipartisan. Last week, Texas Republican Governor Greg Abbott froze state spending for the cameras, and Senate Republicans are investigating concerns over police misuse.
7: We're seeing opposition from the left, from MAGA Republicans, mainstream Republicans, centrists.
4: Jay Stanley is a policy analyst at the ACLU. He says Americans really hate the idea of being surveilled.
7: This grassroots uprising is just really remarkable.
4: The reasons people on the left and right oppose flock are different. Progressives have pointed out that the technology has been used to track immigrants and people seeking abortions. Conservatives have warned the cameras could be used to create a national gun registry. People like conservative commentator Glenn Beck say it's a form of government overreach.
8: You cannot allow this to happen. We are creating a panopticon. If you don't know what that is, look it up.
4: A panopticon, so you don't have to look it up, is a circular prison that allows a single guard to see all the inmates at once. A lot of people find that unsettling, regardless of political party. Recent polling shows that more Americans now disapprove of flock cameras than approve of them. Meg Anderson, NPR News.
3: This week, a United Nations report found that the world will warm to 1.5 degrees Celsius above pre-industrial levels in the next few years. This is a big deal. We've known we've been on track for that threshold, but this report is far more definitive than any data we have had so far. The bleak status update comes just days after a melting glacier collapse in Nepal and Tibet killed more than 1,000 people, with thousands still missing. But the UN report called Limiting Overshoot also said there is still a path for return. So we've called up Ayanna Elizabeth Johnson, founder of the Urban Ocean Lab think tank and a conservation strategist. She has written a book all about climate solutions called What If We Get It Right, and is the host of a podcast of the same name with Bill McKibben. Welcome to the program.
9: Thanks for having me.
3: The 1.5 degree limit was the target agreed to in the 2015 global agreement signed in Paris by just about every country in the world to limit climate change. Tell me what your reaction was to this UN report this week.
9: We've been predicting this for years.

0: Years that at the rate we're burning fossil fuels and destroying ecosystems and releasing all these greenhouse gases, this was almost inevitable. So I'm not surprised, but I'm really glad to see all the information distilled in this UN report because I think it makes it clear just how urgent it is.
1: It's fair to say that the solutions to limiting the climate crisis are already pretty well known. The big one is to reduce fossil fuel pollution, which warms the planet. What are the conditions for getting us unstuck from where we are?
0: Unfortunately, I think a lot of that has to do with policy because relying on the goodwill of fossil fuel executives doesn't seem to be a terribly effective strategy. And it was really wonderful to see the UN be extremely clear about that in a way that they haven't really in previous reports. They've often tiptoed around even using the term fossil fuels in the past. And here in this new report, they're extremely clear, not only that we need to phase out fossil fuels, but also that the existing pledges from individual countries about their emission reductions are insufficient, and the implementation of those weak pledges is also weak. They're really calling on all of us, all nations in the world, to step it up.
1: What needs to happen in order to bring about that kind of policy change?
0: That's sort of a social science and culture change question. We're here in the US just 2 months before the midterm elections. Obviously, who we elect has a huge impact on what kinds of policies are possible to put in place and how they're implemented and how those things are funded.
1: What are the practical solutions then, from your vantage point, as we near and then pass this 1.5 degree change?
0: Everything from electrifying our homes and investing in public transit and protecting and restoring ecosystems to green roofs and wind turbines and anything you can think of. It's just a matter of speed. We've been too slow, and now the risks are so much higher. And of course, the impacts of climate change are not distributed evenly, as we've just seen in Nepal and Tibet, places that have an incredibly low carbon footprint and are bearing the brunt of these sorts of things.
1: You're a scientist, and much of your work has focused on the importance of studying oceans as part of addressing the climate crisis. Why? What's the connection there?
0: Well, I studied oceans simply because I was enamored with them and thought it could use more advocates. I mean, I was reading this UN report and looking to the parts about what the risks are for coral reefs, the ecosystem that I studied for my PhD, thinking about fisheries collapsing on coral reefs that hundreds of millions of people around the world depend on for their food security, thinking about all the jobs that are at risk there. Thinking about the loss of coastal ecosystems due to development, due to sea level rise and storms, we are like really in a lot of trouble. But it's also really important to note that the ocean is a source of climate solutions as well, from offshore renewable energy, restoring coastal ecosystems that can protect us from storm surges, as well as absorb often more carbon than a tropical forest. I know the ocean is an incredibly important part of this climate puzzle.
1: I want to ask you about this Venn diagram that is in your book. It's on your website, which is sort of a guide to figure out what each person can do individually regarding the climate crisis. It's widely used by teachers as an educational game. Can you sort of describe how it looks and what it's for?
0: Picture a Venn diagram, three overlapping circles. One is what are you good at? So, what are the skills, resources, the networks? Like, what can you bring to the table specifically? The second would be what work needs doing. So, what are the climate and justice solutions you want to be working on? There are hundreds to choose from. And then the third circle is what brings you joy. So, sources of satisfaction and delight, just like what gets you out of bed in the morning. Because this is the work of our lifetimes, it's really important to not be miserable while we're doing it. There's plenty of ways to participate. And so I encourage people to think about what is at the intersection of those three circles for them. What are you good at? What work needs doing? And what brings you joy?
1: I get the sense from this conversation and from your work in general that you are a hopeful person. But what keeps you up at night about the climate crisis? What worries you?
0: I would say I'm definitely not an optimist. I think because I'm a scientist, I absolutely understand the projections and the odds here and how high the risks are. but I'm mistaken for being hopeful because I focus on the solutions, because all these increments really matter when we're dealing with a challenge this large. And so the thing that's been keeping me up literally last night was reading about the climate impact of the tech industry. I'm thinking about the new data out of Bloomberg that just building out the data centers that are planned will increase greenhouse gas emissions from the electricity sector by 20 to 30% at a time we need to be rapidly decreasing. I think we're in this really intense moment where we have to think about, like, what is technology for? And how do we actually harness it for solutions instead of, in this case, making the problem so much worse needlessly?
1: We have been speaking with Ayanna Elizabeth Johnson, author and host of the podcast, What If We Get It Right? Thank you. Thank you for your time.
0: Thank you.

0: You're listening to All Things Considered from NPR News. Next week's Republican midterm convention is being held in the same city that helped give rise to the Bush political dynasty. But that family's political influence is notably absent from today's GOP. KERA's Bill Ziebel reports from Dallas.
1: 10 years ago, when I first ran for governor, I had my last campaign rally in Dallas, and we won.
2: On the eve of being reelected to the presidency in November 2004, George W. Bush, in this C-SPAN video, stopped at Southern Methodist University in Dallas, tracing the importance of the city to his political career.
1: Tonight, after six other stops, I'm having my last campaign rally in Dallas, and we're going to win.
2: Bush left what SMU political science professor Matthew Wilson calls a tremendous legacy nationally and specifically in Texas and Dallas, his current hometown.
3: He did a lot for the Republican Party in Texas. In many ways, when Bush was president, those were the good old days for the Dallas GOP.
2: Dallas County shifted blue starting in the early 2000s. Even as the GOP is using the city to host its first ever midterm convention, the party's very different from the Bush era. Like his father, former President George Herbert Walker Bush, Wilson says George W. embraced the so-called three-legged stool of Reagan conservatism. He supported the use of American military power abroad, believed in free global markets with a liberal immigration policy, and a faith-based social morality.
3: What we have seen since, Trump and the MAGA movement seems ambivalent at best about all three of those.
2: George W. Bush also supported reducing taxes in government. While that GOP philosophy remains, there are programs Bush supported that have since been cut when it comes to funding, like the global distribution of HIV treatments. They've saved millions of lives. He mentioned what would be called PEPFAR in his 2003 State of the Union address.
4: And to meet a severe and urgent crisis abroad tonight, I propose the emergency plan for AIDS relief.
2: Last year, President Trump dismantled USAID, which distributed global disease prevention and nutrition programs, and moved PEPFAR to the State Department.
5: I think Bush's impact on the party has pretty much vanished.
2: That's Texas historian Michael Phillips. He says one Bush legacy Trump does benefit from is ongoing support from Christian evangelicals. Phillips says Bush locked in his GOP leadership because of his faith.
5: He could talk church. He had a conversion story. He was kind of lost about substance abuse and alcohol. That kind of redemption story is a very critical part of evangelical culture, which really made him seem legitimate.
2: Trump retains that evangelical support. About 80% of white evangelicals voted for him in 2024, according to the Public Religion Research Institute. Bill McKenzie is a longtime Dallas Morning News columnist and a senior editorial advisor at the George W. Bush Institute, which is housed within the Presidential Center. He says he wonders about the place Bush Republicans have in today's party.
6: I still think that there are a number of compassionate conservatives who are there. Are they waiting for somebody to give voice to them? Are they voting someplace else? I don't know.
2: As for Bush, KERA requested an interview for this story, but was told that he's retired from politics. He skipped the 2024 Republican convention, and when Republicans are in town next week, he'll be busy with events tied to the 25th anniversary of 9/11. For NPR News, I'm Bill Ziebel in Dallas.
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12: I'm Dan Ronan in Washington with these news headlines. Russian President Vladimir Putin held a meeting today at the Kremlin with U.S. negotiators Steve Witkoff and President Trump's son-in-law Jared Kushner, this in an effort to revive the stalled Russian-Ukraine negotiations to end the war. Canada is set to launch $20 billion in counter-tariffs against the United States Tuesday, after President Trump imposed tariffs against Canada last month. Steel and aluminum tariffs will increase by 50%. The U.S. struck three Iranian oil tankers today after the U.S. accused Iran of targeting its ships. Iranian state TV says four missiles hit a tanker about 6 miles from Karg Island. I'm Dan Ronan, NPR News in Washington.

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1: You're listening to All Things Considered from NPR News. I'm Joel Rose. This week, the popular prediction market known as Kalshi did something it had never done before. It banned a trader permanently for insider trading. Specifically, Kalshi banned former Congressman George Santos for life and fined him more than $70,000 after he engaged in insider trading on the site. That came as no shock to NPR tech correspondent Bobby Allen. Earlier this year, Bobby broke the story that Santos was under investigation by the Justice Department for manipulating the market about whether he would or would not attend this year's State of the Union address.
2: He took to social media and posted videos about how excited he was to be attending the State of the Union. Now, at the same time, investigators found Santos was placing bets on Kalshi that he would not be there. And when he never showed up, he made nearly $18,000 in profits.
1: That Santos story is one of many Bobby has filed recently on prediction market platforms like Kalshi and Polymarket, where anyone can trade bets on the outcome of just about anything that is happening in the real world. So for this week's Reporter's Notebook, I wanted to talk to Bobby about how he broke the story and the fallout from it. I began by asking him how he got the scoop.
2: In sort of becoming the person who's really been trying to worm into these companies, I often talk to current and former employees of Kalshi. And in one of those conversations, someone said, you know, there's a certain person who is being investigated and Kalshi doesn't really want to talk about it. And I said, well, who is it? And this person said, well, let's just say they were formerly an elected official. And let's just say they wanted to attend an event that Trump was speaking. And I go, okay, say more. And they go, that's all I'm saying. So they gave me sort of some breadcrumbs. And I was digging. And I found all of the markets on Kalshi that were attendance markets. So will this person attend? Will they not? And I was going through. And I said, wait a minute. There is a State of the Union market. I go onto Discord, I put in State of the Union market, and I see lots of chatter among the traders who lost a lot of money and were quite upset that George Santos was portraying himself as going to the State of the Union, and then last minute, it was revealed that he did not show up. So I called my source back and I go, two words, George Santos? And this person goes, bingo. I go to regulators in Washington, Justice Department officials and CFTC officials. They both say, in recent weeks, they've opened an investigation into this. We put it out into the world. And then George Santos, of course, starts spinning off the rails on the internet and really starts coming at me.
1: Yeah. After that story ran, you had a pretty unusual conversation on the phone with George Santos. What was that like?
2: Yeah, I was sort of bracing myself for conversations with him, because if we know anything about George Santos, we know that he is a master manipulator. He spent his whole life lying. He's a serial fabulist. All of these things are very well documented, and I knew he would try to play me. So after my story comes out, my phone rings, and I look at it, and it's a blocked number, and I pick it up, and he goes, Bobby, George Santos. And I said, oh, hi, what's going on? And he launches into a tirade against me. And it ends with, if you don't stop digging into me, you're going to have a gun in your face. And he hung up the phone. And I was just like, did I just hear what I thought I heard? And I texted him and I emailed him, and he instantly denied it, instantly said I was making it up. And I was taking notes the whole time, and I know exactly what he said. And Joel, that just put me in a really strange situation as a journalist, because on one hand, whoa, there's this former congressman who's making violent threats against me. That feels like a news story. That feels notable. On the other hand, this is a guy who wants to be in the headlines. This is a guy who wants more oxygen online. Is writing about this giving him exactly what he wants? And this was a real dilemma I was facing. And I called, colleagues at NPR, other people who I trust, and was seeking counsel in, like, what should I do with this, right?
1: Yeah, so tell me about those conversations.
2: Yeah, I mean, I was just talking to, pretty senior more seasoned journalists who've been doing this much longer than I have. And most of the advice I got was, look, this guy is a former U.S. congressman. Making violent threats against a journalist for doing their job is not something that we should apologize for, that we should cover up. And if he's done this once, he's probably done it again. You should probably put some sunlight on this. You should probably make this public. And I did. And wrote a little essay about the experience and how strange it was. And of course, because the internet works the way the internet does, that story was much more well-read than the underlying story about the investigation into his Cauchy trades. But to this day, sometimes George Santos will send me a message, or he'll you know, say something disparaging about me on X. So he's still sort of kicking around and thinking of me and you know, saying strange things about me. But I'm not planning to do a story about him anytime soon.
1: I mean, I think we should say at some point too, like, he was, you know, pleaded guilty, right, to federal wire fraud and identity theft charges, right, and went to prison.
2: Exactly right. Yeah, exactly right. And it's only because of Trump's commutation that he was able to win his freedom and leave federal prison.
1: I want to ask about how these prediction markets interact with politics. And I'm thinking, you know, with the midterms coming up pretty quick here, you know, what are you watching in terms of where these markets collide with elections and with politics?
2: Yeah, this is going to be the first major election where these prediction markets are as mainstream as they are now. And election integrity experts and others who are sort of watching the midterms closely are very fearful about the ways in which these markets can be create an incentive to just sow all sorts of chaos leading up to and during election day. An example would be these markets are very sensitive to, you know, what goes viral on social media and news stories. And, you know, there's a fear that someone will sort of push a piece of misinformation, or there'll be some coordinating campaign, whether it's from a foreign actor overseas or a partisan actor or just a chaos agent, to try to move a market up or down. And because these markets are so sensitive to what's happening on social media and the news, potentially you could sort of push something online, change the odds and cash out and make money. The other thing, and it's maybe a much more pernicious and sort of chilling hypothetical, is the question of whether poll workers or any election workers will be on prediction markets, or any of their family members or associates or whoever, and you know, will intentionally undercount a vote, so it looks like a candidate isn't as you know, successful as they are, or they will slow count or undercount, or just do something else that will have a direct sort of connection to how these odds are moving. And then there's the final thing that, you know, many folks are really worried about, which is, you know, the campaigns themselves, you know, getting some early returns, having their own internal polling data, and then using that to try to cash in. And we've already seen that, Joel, in a number of situations in which candidates have placed money on themselves and have been caught doing it and have been suspended from these platforms. And, you know, the thing is, for the longest time, election betting at this scale has not been allowed in the U.S. It's been illegal. And that is because the CFTC historically has said these are susceptible to manipulation and it undermines the public interest. I mean, if someone goes to the polls, you would think they're going to be placing a ballot based on their political preferences and their policy choices. They're not placing a ballot because they are hoping to make a profit. If the profit motive is the thing that is mobilizing you, there's really something wrong with democracy. And that's been the position of regulators up until this second Trump administration.
1: NPR tech correspondent Bobby Allen. Bobby, thank you very much for your time. Thanks for talking to us.
2: Of course.
1: John Coltrane is one of the biggest names in the history of jazz. Nearly 100 years after his birth, Coltrane is regarded as one of the greatest saxophonists and composers this country ever produced. The home in Philadelphia, where Coltrane spent a crucial period in the 1950s, is a National Historic Landmark. But in the decades since Coltrane's death, that house has fallen into disrepair. Now, the Coltrane family is working to save it.
3: When you're a kid, you know, everything seems so huge. Now it all seems so tiny to me. I'm afraid to bump my head up here.
1: We got a tour of the unassuming row house in North Philadelphia from from John Coltrane's son, Robbie, who remembers coming here as a young child to visit his grandmother.
3: We spent a lot of time running up and down these stairs, chasing each other. And, you know, I had a younger brother and an older brother. I'm sure one of us knocked out one of these posts. You know, when you come rolling down, you go crashing into the banister.
1: This is where John Coltrane was living at a pivotal moment in his career in 1957. He was addicted to heroin. He had just been fired by trumpeter Miles Davis. Robbie Coltrane says his father secluded himself in the bedroom at the back of the second floor.
3: This is the room where he went cold turkey. He quit heroin and had a spiritual awakening. It was in 1957. For the rest of his career, he basically spoke about that moment, you know, where he basically asked God to free him from these addictions and to grant him the ability to please others, make others happy with his music.
1: Coltrane reinvented his music, playing cascading sheets of notes in rapid succession and launching ahead with a new harmonic language that would change jazz forever.
3: To create something more universal, taking in all of the music that inspired him and all the music that came before him, and finding a new language, a universal language. And I think that's what he was in search of from 1957 on to 67 when he passes away.
1: John Coltrane bought this house in 1952 with help from the GI Bill after he served in the Navy. He would often drive back and forth to New York for gigs. And Robbie Coltrane, who is also a saxophonist, says his father was always practicing his craft.
3: He would play a set for 45 minutes where the music is going through the roof. He'd come off the stage and it really wouldn't take the horn out of his mouth. He would just go to the back in the dressing room and continue playing until it was time to get back on the stage and play for the audience. My mother would tell me he would come home after gigs and continue to play. He's working out ideas and embracing the sound of his horn, kind of uniting with that sound.
4: I love the idea that the audience was, I don't want to say irrelevant, but secondary, right?
3: Well, I think that for musicians, we do have a role, a primary role, to get the music out there. You know, whatever's in there, right here, the head or the heart, we're trying to get that out. It's supposed to be received by an ear. You know, it's like a tree falling in the woods. Does it make a sound if there's no one there to hear it?
4: Right, it's communication.
3: Absolutely. Of course, John recognized that. You know, that was one of the things that he asked for. He wanted the ability to make others happy and uplift them with music. That is a virtue. It's a gift. And he was endowed, blessed with that gift. We wouldn't be sitting here if that weren't the case. It's clearly something he recognized.

0: he was able to uplift all of us, generation after generation. It's been 60-some years now since he's passed. But everything he put into his work and his music, that was for us, and it's still affecting people to this day. It's amazing.
1: If you want to see John Coltrane's house in Philadelphia for yourself, well, you can't yet. At the moment, it is closed to the public. The Coltrane family reacquired the house in 2024.
0: John Coltrane lived here, in this home here in Philadelphia, at a very, very significant point in his life, his career. And these are symbols. They're not just brick and mortar. You know, they represent something much higher, this message of unity and universal supreme love that motivated my father, also motivated my mother. You know, when people see these homes, they get a sense of that. They feel that. When they enter the homes, they really feel it. And I think that's just, it's something that we have to provide. I think John Coltrane's impact is that powerful.
1: Ravi Coltrane and his wife, Kathleen Hennessy, are now trying to restore the house with help from the National Trust for Historic Preservation. They have started by restoring the facade, but the rest still needs a lot of work. Hennessy told me it is slow going, but it's important.
2: We're trying to tell a riveting American story. I think the mission is to help people understand the music community in Philadelphia. And the city helped raise John Coltrane in some ways. And he helped raise the music scene here in Philadelphia. And they're intrinsic, like they're just connected in a very beautiful way. People should be able to come to places where great art was made. It's so moving to anybody. You don't have to be a fan of music. People will be able to walk in here. History's for everybody, and this is a super important American story. Everybody deserves access to it, and these projects are a great vehicle for that.
0: It's transcendent.
1: And then Ravi Coltrane interrupted to point out the whistle of a freight train drifting up from the railroad tracks that run behind the house.
0: It's a half-diminished chord.
1: We all stopped to listen as he walked over to the piano to figure out the musical notes in that train whistle.
0: Minor six. Minor flat five.
1: For a second, it was easy to imagine the harmonic possibilities in a house where the course of jazz changed forever.

0: 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Thanks for listening. 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
1: What we find is that Black people are stigmatized both for their size, right, and if they choose to use the GLP-1 medications for any reason.
0: We talk to a sociologist about how the conversation around weight loss has evolved, or not.
1: It's like, wait. How is it that you, as a company that is selling us a weight loss drug, is telling us about our self-esteem and our confidence?
2: Then on Life Kit, you might not always love the way your body looks, or even like it. But what if you could expand your thinking on this?
3: So much of our discussion of the body is about this external form that we see. And many of us are disconnected and increasingly disconnected from the internal experience.
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4: Live from NPR News in Washington, I'm Dan Ronan. The U.S. says it struck three Iranian oil tankers, this after Iran threatened the U.S. Navy warships. It's the latest exchange of firepower between Iran and the U.S. after the most intense week of strikes in months. NPR's Kerry Khan reports.
5: According to Central Command, U.S. forces hit three Iranian crude oil carriers, one near Iran's vital production facility, Karg Island. The U.S. says Iran had launched missiles toward two U.S. Navy warships patrolling the Strait of Hormuz. CENTCOM said in a statement that a U.S. aircraft carrier and a guided missile destroyer evaded unprovoked Iranian missile attacks. CENTCOM says it then destroyed the oil carriers. One was in waters off Amman. Iran had no immediate comment. Earlier Saturday, an Iranian state news agency said one of its tankers had been hit by U.S. forces. Iran and the United States continue to battle for control over the strait, which is a critical transportation passageway for much of the world's oil and energy supplies. Kerry Khan, NPR News.
4: The Trump administration's plan to begin evacuation work on an arch in Washington is facing a legal challenge. NPR's Rachel Treisman reports a federal judge is stepping in.
6: In a late-night motion, the judge ordered the administration to provide 48 hours notice before doing anything other than information gathering at the traffic circle where it wants to build its 250-foot arch. The three Vietnam veterans and architectural historian who sued over the arch earlier this year had asked for a restraining order after Interior Secretary Doug Burgum announced that excavation work would begin within 2 weeks, even though the structure hasn't gotten final federal approval. The Trump administration then clarified in a legal filing that it was talking about archaeological surveys, not construction. Rachel Treisman, NPR News.
4: The U.S. Forest Service says it's closing down dozens of research stations across the country, but the cuts are not as deep as what had been earlier feared. This week, the head of the Forest Service backtracked from an earlier projection that would have closed even more of the facilities where scientists are working to preserve public land. NPR's Kiara Eisner reports.
7: On Thursday, the Forest Service announced it had finished its review of which research stations it would close. 41 facilities across Hawaii, Alaska, and New York City were among the locations added to the list of places that wouldn't be shuttered because of their, quote, critical importance. The news came after months of lobbying and advocacy from scientists, lawmakers, and defenders of public lands. Some scientists were relieved their research could continue. Other staff believed the months of dispute and review were an enormous waste of time and that the facilities should never have been endangered in the first place. Kiara Eisner, NPR News.
4: It's NPR. AAA says the price of unleaded regular gasoline is now $4.14 a gallon. That's six more expensive than what it was a week ago. Diesel, the main fuel in the trucking industry and rail, hit a record high today, $5.88 a gallon, up 3 cents in just the last day. The United Nations has adopted a resolution to adopt a new world map. As NPR's Jonathan Lambert reports, the new map will accurately reflect the size of Africa and other parts of the world.
8: Representing the spherical nature of Earth on a two-dimensional map requires some adjustments. Perhaps the most famous of these is known as the Mercator projection, a rectangular map that's been in use for centuries. It depicts the northern hemisphere as much larger than it is in reality. For example, Greenland appears to be roughly the same size as Africa, when Africa is actually 14 times larger. Critics argue the map is biased and reinforces a colonial worldview. the African Union led the push for the adoption of a new map called the Equal Earth Projection. It has rounded sides and represents each continent proportionally. The resolution passed almost unanimously. The United States was the only country to vote no, saying it was a distraction promoting an ideological agenda. Jonathan Lambert, NPR News.
4: The Army Corps of Engineers is restarting an environmental project on the Des Plaines River near Chicago that officials say is critical to the Great Lakes. It's called the Brandon Road Interbasin Project. It's designed to stop invasive carp from getting into Lake Michigan. The project had been stopped by the White House. This is NPR.
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0: Hey everyone, you're listening to Code Switch, the show about race and identity from NPR. I'm B.A. Parker.
11: And I'm Gene Demby.
0: Gene, I got a personal question to ask you.
11: Uh-oh.
0: What does your algorithm look like?
11: You mean like on IG, like Instagram?
0: Yeah. What does it look like?
11: A lot of sports. A lot of politics, a lot of news. Some cooking stuff. Why are you in my business? This is like a deeply personal question. Like, you have my social security number. Like,
0: I warned you beforehand, but like, mine is a lot of that, but it's also a lot of like black body positivity.
11: Okay.
0: Lots of like Reiki healers.
11: Okay. So, yeah, because you are witchy. That's kind of your thing. Okay.
0: But overwhelmingly, GLP-1 ads.
11: Okay, so I guess before we even go for any further, we should do explanatory comma. What is a GLP-1?
0: A GLP-1 is a medication that was initially geared towards people who had diabetes. It's supposed to control sugar. But over the past couple of years, it has like evolved into a weight loss drug. And now it's just everywhere.
11: Are you getting the GLP-1 ads on your Instagram feed, on your socials? Because you follow this body positivity stuff? Like, they're saying, oh, you like this, then we're going to slide you this thing. Is that what it is?
0: You think the algorithm was like, do you love yourself? How do we stop that?
11: How do we stop that and monetize your self-loathing?
0: Exactly. And the thing that's really been haunting me about these ads is that it feels like almost all of them feature black women. Like, there's the obvious one, Roe, which has Serena Williams as its spokesperson.
12: GLP-1s helped me lose 31 pounds. One app to hit my goals. This is healthcare. This is Roe. I'm Serena Williams, and I'm a real Roe member.
11: Oh no.
0: And I saw one the other day that was an AI banana being chased by the cops.
11: There's an AI GLP-1?
0: There's a lot of AI ads for GLP-1s.
11: We live in a dystopian hell. Oh my God.
0: And at the end, there's an AI black woman getting her GLP-1 delivered. Like, even when I left the office the other day, there was a massive billboard in the middle of Times Square of an older, bigger black woman. And in giant words, it says, obesity medication is now covered by Medicare.
11: I feel like I'm living in an alternate reality.
0: Yeah, it's dark. And I'm getting these ads at the same time as all this chatter is happening around Lizzo's body and Ariana Grande's body and... It just feels like we're in such a different place when it comes to weight loss discourse. So I reached out to Sabrina Strings. She's the author of Fearing the Black Body, a book about the racial origins of fatphobia. And she actually has a theory as to why all these ads are specifically targeting black women and why we can't stop body shaming.
11: I'm so amped to listen. Let's go.
0: I spoke with Sabrina Strings, author of Fearing the Black Body, which hones in on the racist origins of fatphobia, And while the algorithm continues to sell me GLP-1 ads, Sabrina says this kind of conversation has always been in the background. My algorithm knows that I'm like a fat black woman in America. And so, like, they know the kind of content I'm reading about. I'm reading about, like, fat liberation. I'm reading about all that kind of stuff. But then in between all those, like, every other ad is a GLP-1 ad on my social media. I mean, it's just always been in the cultural conversation, these, like, weight loss tools. Like, when I was a kid, it was Slim Fast. There was, you know, Snackwells, Olestra in the chips. And so I'm curious, when did you start hearing about GLP-1s as a weight loss tool?
1: I didn't start hearing about it until 2023. And it's because of the fact that by that time, its usage had exploded. Consider the fact that this is a drug that was only approved for weight loss in the tail end of 2021. And within 18 months, it became a buzzword in the United States, right? And that's not just because it exists for weight loss. That's because of the tremendous marketing that tells people losing weight is healthy.
0: It wasn't until working on this story that I started realizing just how much of the marketing for like weight loss and all this stuff was targeted towards Black women.
1: Oh, right. It starts to feel so cynical, even sinister. Mm. What a lot of these semaglutide manufacturers are doing is that they're making Black women the face of the drug. You know what? Black people have had limited access to healthcare, but you can get access to this weight loss drug, right? And so in this way, all of the ways in which Black people have suffered within the field of medicine can be rectified through access to weight loss drugs. Oh. I'm like, no, no, no. Weight loss is not reparations. What we need is compassion and care and the understanding that people can be healthy at any size.
0: A shot is so much easier than getting compassion.
1: Well, then you have to train yourself not to stigmatize others, right? And so you have to let go of your notions of superiority. There's so many reasons why people shame.
0: Yeah. There's this concept behind the ads that's always like, you deserve to feel great in your body, which is to say that a fat person doesn't feel great in their body, doesn't feel nimble, doesn't feel like they have the capacity to, you know, feel content in a larger body.
1: Yeah. And just like notice what all is being piled on there, because the main thing that they keep trying to convince us is that weight loss is somehow going to contribute to better health outcomes. But then they also freight a bunch of other stuff on top of it. They're like, not only will you have better health outcomes, but you'll be more confident. You'll feel more sexy. You'll be able to move. It's like, whoa. How is it that you, as a company that is selling us a weight loss drug, is telling us about our self-esteem and our confidence? Those things don't come from transforming our bodies, especially not by trying to shrink them. But we have been so convinced, I think, as a society, that there's a consumer solution to everything. That in an ad, It might make perfect sense to tell people, all you have to do is pay us money, we'll change your body. And by changing your body, you will have confidence.
0: I mean, I'm already sexy. I'm already confident. I already feel great. But then it's always like, you're so brave.
1: Oh, gosh.
0: You're so brave to love yourself.
1: And, you know, and I think just to give people a small amount of grace on that, I think people who are saying this are themselves terrified of the way in which they may have been treated in the past, perhaps are still treated, maybe the way in which they've treated others, right? Because they understand the social rules and they think that if you can meet them, you must. Because to refuse to do this thing is to set yourself up inevitably to be denigrated in public. It did surprise me precisely how swiftly GLP-1s were able to, I want to say, dominate the conversation surrounding body size. Partially because...
0: Really?
1: Yeah. I mean, it felt like a different moment, right? It was the age of body positivity on social media. It was the age of people talking about fat liberation. It was a period in which more and more people were starting to write books about the history and ongoing trajectory of fat phobia.
0: You had like Ashley Graham, you had Lizzo, you had all of these people who were like, I'm thick, or like whatever thick means, I'm bigger, and isn't that fabulous? But like, what happened?
1: The reality is that those people are still there, but We have to keep in mind that GLP-1s constitute a multi-billion dollar industry, right? For Novo Nordisk specifically, when you look at their market capitalization, their business is worth hundreds of billions of dollars. And I don't think it's any secret that Ozempic, right, is their flagship product. When you have that kind of money, you have a tremendous amount of power. And you can seed ads everywhere. Like you said, your whole algorithm is supposed to be about body liberation, and somehow Ozempic ads are still getting in there, right? So you will have the ability to be able to change the conversation by the sheer force of your money.
0: But then, how do we reckon with someone like Lizzo publicly losing weight? Or Serena Williams, who, for a lot of people, including myself, admired her curvaceous figure, becoming a spokesperson for GLP-1s.
1: Yeah. I'll start with Lizzo, because I feel like her case is a little bit different from Serena's. The situation with Lizzo was not just that she was a fat Black woman, but that her brand for so long was, I'm fat, I'm Black, I'm sexy, I move my body, I drop it low. I mean, it's like, these were the things that made people go up. Everybody was like, yes, people were craving that. We wanted to be able to see someone stand up in their power and not feel like they had to shrink themselves. So the difficulty with Lizzo was not that she lost weight, because any individual choosing to lose weight is their own personal business, right? If we believe in body liberation, we have to believe in bodily autonomy, right? But if you're standing on the idea that you have the right to be as thick as you are, right? And then you start losing weight. And not only that, you have an athleisure brand in which you make the titular product some type of like body slimming, body shaping, corsetry, then people are going to start to look sideways, because it's like, wait, this is the exact opposite of what you have been telling us for so long.
0: Like, when she was bigger, she was literally naked on her album cover.
1: Yeah.
0: She's always been this just like gregarious figure who like loves herself, but it's just like, oh, I feel slightly betrayed.
1: Yeah. And I think that's the thing. So people don't really know now, if they're still fans of her, they don't really know what her message is anymore. And, you know, to me, that's a little bit different from Serena Williams. The way in which their cases are similar, in my view, is that each of them are Black women who have been in the public eye, who have been shamed, stigmatized, degraded repeatedly, and called too big, right? And even if you love yourself, even if you're happy with your size, even if you have a wonderful community, I'm sure it still hurts to have to see that in public all the time. You know, that was something that Serena Williams had been talking about since the 90s, right? And so for Serena Williams, when she decided to take the weight loss drugs, it felt, I think, just based on the ways in which she was presenting it, as a way for her to escape the shaming. So it's like, wait, I finally did the thing that people told me I was supposed to do. And so even though we champion these Black women, even though they are powerful, they are still being subjected to physical scrutiny, and more so than the rest of us because of the fact that they are public figures.
0: All right.
1: Just to give them a little bit of compassion, I think.
0: Well, this is like an overshare, but like I grew up, like I've been fat most of my life. Like I've been in a girdle since I was like 12. But I think for me, my barometer for just like gauging my body acceptance has always been through, I guess, like Oprah.
1: Oh, wow. That's an interesting reference.
0: No. I think when I was a child, I saw her on TV and I was like, oh, this is an adult who looks like me. But then I think very quickly, I realized that like she wasn't my body positivity hero. In fact, she was like actively trying to evade her fatness my whole life. And it took me a long time to like figure that out, like, I guess like a teenager.
1: And you know, so you have to really hold Oprah in a particular way, because on the one hand, she has had to suffer through so much fat shaming through most of her life. So it's not as if she hasn't suffered. But the way in which she's been able to, I want to say, overcome and really actually profit from fat phobia is to say, I know it's wrong and I'm going to do better. There's been this language of repentance that has existed in conversations with Oprah about her body from the beginning.
0: Yeah, I mean, when she pulled the amount of fat that she had lost.
1: The wagon of fat.
0: The wagon of fat. And even, like, back then, I was like, oh, that can't be good.
1: Yeah. Yeah. And so what is the point of that, if not to say this was an horrendous misjudgment on my part, and now I have figured out how to be a better person. Now I'm redeemed. Especially during the time period in which Oprah was at her height with her television show. To have respect as a woman in public, you needed to either be thin or trying to prove to people that you're on your way to becoming thin. Like, fatness was just transitory. So for someone like her, it's not just a matter of saying, hey, I know how to be a good person. It's also like, wait, weight loss products make a lot of money. So what if I were to show that I am on my journey to weight loss and be able to monetize that? And she has done.
13: Okay, I want to pivot to, you've written explicitly about how like BMI or body mass index became this barometer for obesity, which is already problematic if you want to go down that rabbit hole. But like, where does that come from?
1: You know, the funny thing is that BMI, body mass index, was actually invented by an astronomer. And you're like, wait, what? Did you say an astronomer?
13: Astronomer?
1: Yeah, astronomer. Like, that's right. Yeah. There was this guy, Adolf Quetelet, a Belgian astronomer, who became a statistician. And what he decided he would do is that he would take a survey of the distribution of height and weight across a population, right? And that is exactly what BMI. It is a ratio of weight to height. Now, if you're paying attention, you might think to yourself, now you've said astronomer, you've said statistician. At no point did you say physician. No, I did not. Because this man was not in any way concerned with health outcomes. And that's not just my reading. His own biographer wrote that. And so this tool was taken up by a eugenicist in the early 20th century in the United States named Charles Davenport, who happened to be familiar with this astronomer's work. And he was like, you know what? I believe there is a racial obesity. So, and we need to be able to use this tool, this Quetelet index, to identify who's obese. Now, this tool was renamed from Quetelet index and index of build, which is what Charles Davenport called it in the 1920s, to body mass index by Ansel Keys in the 1970s. And Ansel Keys was a known fat phobe. And so that's how an astronomer ended up inventing a tool that is policing all of our bodies globally.
13: But now you're saying, like, with GLP-1s, that definition of obesity has broadened.
1: Well, yes. So a couple of years ago, the American Medical Association had been working with other organizations to be able to identify, okay, well, we know that BMI is flawed. So instead, what we're going to do is we're going to add additional measurements onto BMI so that now, instead of just having this flawed core, we have this flawed core surrounded by other medical instruments that make it seem more valid. Now, when they did this, right, when they added a bunch of stuff to the definition of obesity, what they ended up doing

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10: This is Code Switch, the show about race and identity from NPR. I'm B.A. Parker. I'm talking to author and sociologist Sabrina Strings about the current climate around GLP-1s and the new language being used around fat phobia. I want to pivot a little bit because I call it like the... It's like the Viagrafication of GLP-1s. How like Viagra was initially for people with heart conditions and ultimately became like, hey, it also helps people with erectile dysfunction. And now we have GLP-1s, which are for people, originally for people who like with diabetes and who like have genuine like needs for this medication, but they're like, weight loss, let's pivot to that. And because like these drugs were diabetes drugs first, and Black Americans are disproportionately impacted by diabetes, I would love you to like talk to me about how people are critiqued for using these drugs for health means versus cosmetic means.
2: Yeah. So this is one of the things that becomes, I think, very delicate. Because we, of course, want people to have legitimate access to medications that they need, right? If you have diabetes, we want you to have access. But one of the problems is that because there's this whole discourse about there being an obesity crisis amongst Black people, nearly 50% of Black people are obese, then what we find is that Black people are stigmatized both for their size, right? And if they choose to use the GLP-1 medications for any reason. So this is one of the reasons why I say it's so important for us to keep in mind body autonomy. People have the right to use these medications. It's not going to help the cause of fat liberation to say no one can lose weight. And I don't think very many activists would say that. But then the other thing we have to keep in mind is that just because you have access to these medications does not mean that these medications are a cure-all for the things that are ailing Black America.
10: But it also makes me think of, like, there's a whole section in Fear in the Black Body that's about, like, that thinness was viewed as American exceptionalism, particularly the like, part of the early 20th century. But with things like this happening, do you think that it's still the case?
2: Yeah, you know, I'm working on a piece right now about that. Because the widespread use of GLP-1s

0: It's really been going on for about 3 years, not very long at all. And already, according to recent data, we are seeing that the weight of America is decreasing. America is actually getting thinner. And so that in and of itself, I'm sure, for many people, will be considered a triumph. Even though chronic illness remains extraordinarily high. I mean, let's just do a thought experiment. Does anyone listening to this believe that if we could make every single American thin, that we would eradicate diabetes, heart disease, heart failure?
1: I doubt
0: No,
1: it,
0: of course
1: no.
0: not. Right? We still find all of these chronic illnesses in people who are so-called normal weight. So making everyone thin will not make us all healthy.
1: Thinness has always been the goal. It's never like they don't care about your insides. It's like aesthetically, we have to make sure that you look thin. I had a relative who had cancer, survived it, okay now, but lost so much weight and got so many compliments. They were like, "You look so good. You're so thin." Well, yeah, they're on
0: Oh
1: chemo.
0: my gosh.
1: But that is how our society works. We don't care if you got diabetes. We don't care if you've got cardiovascular disease. As long as you're thin, then you've succeeded somehow.
0: Absolutely. And that is the insidious thing because the conversation is usually about health because it's often someone in a lab coat telling you it's important to lose weight. But just because that's the rhetoric doesn't mean it's the reality. They're trying to convince you that weight loss is healthy. And there are so many websites, you can Google this, where even as you see someone there in a lab coat, take this medication, you will lose weight, you will be healthy. They will almost always also say, and you will look and feel good, right? The appearance has always been right there in the mix. It's not a side effect.
1: But it also seems like, not even like health can go away for a second. It seems like there's this like moral underpinnings around fatness and GLP-1s that feel like in contradiction with themselves. In thin Western society, fatness is considered a moral failing, right? But then when someone takes Ozempic or Ro or Wegovy or whatever, that's also considered somehow a moral failing because it's like the easy way out. So then what's the point?
0: Well, I suppose, I guess there's a hierarchy, if you will, right? The idea, according to many people in Western society, is that you're just supposed to be, white and thin on your own. Like, if you can't manage that, you're not going, not everybody's going to be white, but you can at least try to fit in within this narrow BMI frame. And you should try to do it from your own industry. And part of the reason why that hierarchy exists, like you should be either naturally thin or you should work hard to be thin, but at the very least, take the medication and don't stay fat. The reason why that exists is that originally the discourse surrounding quote unquote obesity was that it was a character failing. It's only very recently, and this has actually been increasing with the prominence of the GLP-1s. It's only recently that the discourse within the medical field has shifted the blame from the individual and their personal failing for not trying hard enough to something that could be genetic or environmental and therefore something out of their control, right? And so, yes, absolutely. We don't have control over our size, right? But they have used that framing to say, we can have compassion for you. Just take this medication. But you're right. People still rely on this earlier trope that it was up to you to lose the weight. Start exercising more.
1: Oh gosh. So with this like GLP-1 fervor, when does fatness become a class marker? Like what if someone can't afford to take the drug?
0: Yeah. And the question of money is ever present when we're talking about the GLP-1s. If you have a prescription, you can get your GLP-1 for something like $25 a month. But if you don't, that amount rises something like $960 a month. It's absurd, right? And then we have to think about,
1: Whoa.
0: okay, well, if you are a low-income person, if you're a person who's living in poverty, how are you going to be able to get a prescription in the first place? Right? You may not have ready access to healthcare. That means you won't get a prescription. That means you will not be able to get the $25 medication. And so, absolutely, class is central to this issue because one thing that we are seeing as America, as I mentioned, weights in America have been declining ever so slightly in the past few years. we can see that there is nevertheless a stratification happening where it's declining more rapidly in some populations than others. And so let me just say clearly, I'm still doing the research on this, but we do know that, yes, the weights are declining faster amongst people who have a high income and who are women.
1: Really?
0: Yeah.
1: What does that mean?
0: Well, it means that both women are more likely to present themselves to doctors and perhaps request the medication, that doctors are also more likely to prescribe the medication for women, that women are more likely to adhere to the routine of the jabs or the pills or whatever they get. So that's one of the reasons why we're seeing that women's bodies are actually shrinking faster now.
1: Oh, just because of the act of going to the doctor,
0: yeah,
1: is more of a female trait.
0: Yeah, women of a certain class status. Yeah.
1: Understood. Okay. We try not to talk about people's bodies. That is, like, the correct thing to do. But currently online, there is this schism on the way we talk about bodies. So there's, I don't know if this is online, like, plus size advocate. I don't know if you know, I follow, her name is Samira.
0: I've heard of her, yeah.
1: She's lovely. Her platform is all about pointing out, like, the major and minor injustices that come with being fat in this world. And I feel like she's become this sort of sin eater. If you want to look into her comment section, it is, oh my God, they call her everything but a child of God. Gosh. But then there's also this ongoing commentary, whether it's concern or criticism, about Ariana Grande. And in between those two discussions, I'm getting an ad for Roe featuring, like, the sister from This Is Us. And, goodness, like, how can we navigate these things thoughtfully?
0: Yeah. I think so much of what happens on social media is not intended for us to navigate it thoughtfully. It's intended for us to react on instinct. So if you want to be intelligently navigating this, it's up to you to curate your own feed that incorporates people who have done the research, who have been thoughtful about this, and to be a part of a community, right? So you have Samira, you have Nalgona Positivity Online, you have the NAAFA. There are a variety of different organizations and individuals you can find for this message, but it's up to you to do the work.
1: But why is it so hard to talk about bodies without shaming?
0: Protestantism. That's, you know,
1: really?
0: Yeah, I mean, that's the quick and dirty of
1: this.
0: It
1: is the Protestants' fault.
0: Yeah, you know, I wish that I could soften the blow, but I cannot, because in reality, when the shift from Catholicism in some of the countries like Germany was taking place, from Catholicism to Protestantism was happening in the 16th century, one of the things that people like Martin Luther himself did was, they were working in, like, a little workshop distributing information about, like, the corruption of the Catholic Church. And one of the things that they did was create this archetypal fat monk. The fat monk was the image of corruption. Because here you're supposed to be accepting alms, right? But instead you're taking these indulgences.
1: They're hoarding.
0: Yeah. And you're not distributing that. You're keeping that for yourself. And evidence of that is in the fact that you are a fat monk.
1: I'm looking at the Gutenberg Bible differently.
0: Oh my God, right? Yeah. I mean, it's the printing press allowed for many different things. Not all of them beneficial.
1: OG fat phobia. Yeah. From the Gutenberg Bible to GOP.
0: There it is.
1: Oh my gosh. All my fat black queens are losing weight, and I'm just trying to grieve in my own way.
0: Well, yeah, I mean, it's just, on the one hand, I think it might be helpful to view that as, we live in a fatphobic society, and until we address those issues, the structures that give thinner people better opportunities, there is not a single aspect of human life that fatphobia does not touch. Like, what thing, from working to partnerships, to where you live, to where you eat, right, to your place on a plane, there's not a single aspect of our lives that is not impacted by fat phobia. It's so many different nodes where fat phobia shows up. So fat phobic justice is justice for everyone.
1: We're just all trying to escape it.
0: Yeah.
1: In some kind of way. I don't know if we can.
0: We can't escape structural problems through individual solutions. We have to make it our business to start lobbying Congress to make sure that size discrimination is included in civil rights legislation?
1: I mean, like, fatphobia is the last, like, bastion of discrimination you can do well and not get, like, you won't get too much hate for it. There's like, oh, you need a larger seatbelt on the plane? Shame on you.
0: Yeah.
1: Like, I don't know.
0: I mean, don't get me wrong. Misogyny is alive. It's thriving. I see F-boys everywhere I go, you know, and most of them are far too old for this business. I'm pointing out, you know, yeah, fat phobia, people love to camp there, but guess what they get to be when they're being fat phobic? They get to be misogynistic and racist. So, you know, it's a threefer.
1: A threefer. And that's our show. Coming up, tips from Life Kit.
2: So much of our discussion of the body is about this external form that we see. And many of us are disconnected and increasingly disconnected from the internal experience.
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1: And I'm B.A. Parker. 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
2: Every little bit of energy you're putting into sucking in your nose or your stomach or your shot, you know, oh no, I'm distracted by my shiny face, pulls away energy from you. Like, and what people want is you.
7: That was Diana Hill. She's a clinical psychologist, and this is a topic she's been thinking about a lot. How has this come up in your practice with your clients?
2: Body dissatisfaction has been around for a long time, and it's actually not the body dissatisfaction that I target in my practice as much as when you are dissatisfied with your body, when you have a negative thought about your arms looking older, or you have a negative thought about the bags under your eyes, how much energy and time are you putting into that negative thought, whether it's obsessing about it in the mirror or going on Instagram trying to find some ways to fix it, versus being able to engage in your life and the things that you care about? And in the field of psychology, there's a term called body image flexibility.
7: Body image flexibility doesn't require you to love how your body looks or even to get to a neutral place where you don't really care. It's more about what you do when you have negative thoughts about your looks.
2: It's getting less out of this space of either I love my body or I don't love my body, but more in a space of I'm inhabiting this body as it is now, knowing that it's going to change and it continues to change just over the course of a day and certainly over the course of a lifetime. It will move from health to not being as healthy, a move from ability to disability in different areas. It'll move from closer to beauty standards to further to beauty standards and back again. It's just that's what our body is doing.
7: On this episode of Life Kit, we bring you mental exercises rooted in body image flexibility. These can help you stay present in your life and deal with the very real pressure we face to obsess about and alter our appearances. Let's talk about strategies, particularly ones that focus on body flexibility. Often people have a particular gripe about their body or multiple gripes. It's, I don't like my stomach or my nose or these wrinkles on my face, and I don't want to look in the mirror because I feel like it's not perfect. What strategies would you give to a patient who's experiencing this?
2: Well, the first strategy that's part of body image flexibility is flexible attention. One way is, can you turn your attention to inside your body, how it's feeling, what we call interoceptive awareness. And interoceptive awareness is associated with all sorts of beneficial things, like better ability to pay attention to your hunger and fullness and stop when you're full and start when you're hungry, but also better empathy and interpersonal awareness. So paying attention to what's happening inside when you notice that you're fixated on one part on the outside.
7: Takeaway one, practice flexible attention. When you look in the mirror and all you can see is your nose or your belly or your acne or your wrinkles, turn your attention to what's happening inside your body instead. Are you hungry or full? Does your stomach feel tense or relaxed? Are you feeling nervous, excited, happy, calm? Think about all the things your internal organs are doing right now. Your heart beating steadily. Diana says when you're doing this exercise, you can also turn your attention to what's outside of your body.
2: What's around you? What's going on? What's in your life? How are you going to use this body and how are you using it in this moment? So right now I'm sitting on the floor. I have a window outside of me. There's a tree. My eyes are seeing a tree. My eyes may not always be able to see a tree the way I can see a tree now, right? So I can appreciate that tree and I'm listening to sounds. My ears are receiving sounds. My body is breathing in air. I'm in a conversation with you. These are ways in which my body is connecting me to this world. And the more and more you practice paying attention to your thinning hair or whatever it is you're paying attention to, the stronger that neuronal connection will get. And where do you really want your stronger neuronal connections to get? You want to have better awareness of the inside of your body, what it's telling you, and also how it's functioning and connecting you to what matters to you in this world. When I work with clients that are highly fixated on the body as a form, one of the things that happens is they actually are more disconnected from people. Because if you're in a conversation with someone and you are so focused on your nose or so focused on the wrinkles of your neck, maybe you're being intimate with someone and you're so focused on whether or not your belly is sticking out, then you are not engaging in the connection with another human being, which we know is so important for our well-being and our mental health and our feeling of satisfaction and even our physical health.
7: Mm-hmm. If you want to do this kind of work, what are some questions you can ask or ways you can approach it? Like, let's just say you are always sucking in your stomach and you're so like uncomfortable with your stomach.
2: Well, I think the first thing is that you've already had to develop the awareness that you're always sucking in your stomach and start to notice. Are there times when you're doing that more and times when you're doing that less? I don't know if you're always stuck in your stomach. There may be times where you let it go a little bit because maybe you feel a bit safer. Maybe you're alone. Maybe you're on a hike. Maybe you're in bed. So what are the contexts? Are there thoughts that you believe to be true that you're holding on to about sucking? If I suck in my stomach, then like finish that sentence. Mm-hmm. If I don't suck in my stomach, then finish that sentence. What is the biggest feared experience for you? Is there something about messaging around your stomach that you received or you saw or continue to see from culture and society? Is that messaging you want to believe and let guide your life? And then like, how is it impacting you in your day? Are you less comfortable in your clothes? Are you distracted? Are you hiding behind a desk? Are you not standing up and speaking in front of a group? There's a whole slew of things that's happening at the biological level, at the psychological level, at the social level, when we are just automatically shutting off a part of our body.
7: Takeaway two, become aware of how your attention to your body image is stealing your energy. Notice when you hide parts of your body or you feel especially self-conscious about them. Ask yourself what you think will happen if you don't hide that part. And think about what you could do if you weren't held back by your body image. What else might you spend that time on? And what could you do more easily? Give a big presentation at work? Go swimming? Laugh and smile freely? I just want to say, it can be really hard to focus on anything else when we are bombarded with these images of people who just lost a ton of weight on a GLP or who have no forehead wrinkles because they do Botox. And then if you're looking at this kind of content on social media, then you just get served more of it.
2: Yeah. We're being served up things that are very captivating. And not only are they captivating, they're hitting us right in our sore spot. And they have the ability to figure out what your sore spot is because they're tracking how long you're paying attention to it. You know, get out of your phone into your life is probably the best thing that you can do. But if you want to feel better about your body, be in your body. There's so much to explore about the body. Everything from if you have the ability to hear, you can explore sounds. Bird watching is a big thing right now, right? So exploring bird sound, that's a way to relate to your body differently. Exploring foods and the taste of foods, exploring touch and the many different ways in which our body loves to be touched. The five senses, those are all great things that when we're in our phones, we're not doing. Another practice that I like to do with clients is a little bit of an energy audit. This is an exercise where you start to look at how your energy is actually getting drained when it comes to your body. So how much energy are you putting into comparing your body during the day? When do you feel energy drain in terms of your time? How much time you're maybe looking for products or on Instagram looking for likes? Mm-hmm. And then what actually fuels your energy in relationship to your body? Maybe it's being outside. Maybe it's doing movement that you enjoy. But having that energy audit for yourself where you actually get honest about how much time and effort is going into your body and where it's taking energy from in your life.
7: Yeah, I've been trying to get to this place and I feel like it's working with my phone and with Instagram specifically. Like when I have the impulse to look at it, I just go like, there's nothing for me there.
2: Yeah. I mean, I think the ways to look at it is like, this is a false refuge. Mm. This is a place where I'm trying to seek out refuge. It's easy, it's quick, but it's away from my values. And what actually are my true refuges? What is it that when I engage in it, it has a deeper, more satisfying, longer term experience? In psychology, we're looking at sort of two things that drive behavior, and both of them have a good amount of research into them. The first one is being driven by avoidance, and we call it experiential avoidance. So I'm feeling uncomfortable, I'm feeling stressed, I just grab my phone. It's a quick escape. And when I feel uncomfortable, I feel stressed, and I grab my phone, often what happens is the phone is actually serving something up to me that's going to make me feel more uncomfortable and stressed. Mm-hmm. But then there's this other part of what drives our behavior, which is called experiential attachment. And this is what's dangerous. It's our drive for status, to be seen, our drive for control, our drive to be in power. It's basically our ego drive. And our phone does that too. So we can feel like we're left out, or we can feel we're not getting the attention that we want to get. And then we can go to our phone and go to our likes, mm-hmm. you know, like the experience on Instagram where you're kind of going down, like, who made a comment on my post? Oh, they made, I'm going to go look at them and see if they, oh, who are they? And it's this ego chasing aspect as well. So experiential avoidance and experiential attachment are a lot of what's driving our behavior in the phone space. And we need to catch ourselves. Like, am I trying to avoid something that's uncomfortable? And how could I actually really meet my true need here? Or am I chasing after something that is going to, in the long run, actually not give me the satisfaction that I'm hungry for?
7: Takeaway three, get out of your phone and into your life. Recognize how you feel about your body after you browse your social media feeds and swap some of the time you spend scrolling for an activity that's right in front of you. Look up. listen to the sound of birds in the park, pet your cat, taste a sweet, juicy blackberry, put on some music and dance. Your body is glorious and capable of so much, and when you treat it as a meat suit and judge it based on its appearances, you diminish it. How do you counsel patients who have a negative view of their bodies and who are also considering weight loss medication or cosmetic procedures?
2: I actually don't take a moral stance on GLPs. I don't take a moral stance on cosmetic procedures. I take a functional stance on it. And that's because something like a GLP, for one person, a GLP may open them up to be able to go hiking with their grandkids. So what's the function of taking that medication, or what's the function of the cosmetic surgery? Does it open up your life? Does it help you live more aligned with your values? Or is it one of those other two things that I talked about earlier? Is it avoidance and trying to control something and fear-based, or chasing after something that you may never actually get to? So I'm really just curious about what's driving it for people. Will this open up your life more? Is this aligned with your values? How much energy is going to go into doing this thing? Is it where you want to spend your time and energy and money, given our limited time and energy and money on this planet? And what do you think it's going to offer you?
7: Takeaway 4. When you're considering body alterations through procedures or weight loss medications, just make sure you know why. What will these changes offer you? Will you be able to function better, to move more easily, breathe better? Or will you feel more open to life? Also, think about the time and money that you'll put in and whether that's worth it to you. There are people who rightfully will say, like, the way I look, some feature of how I look, whether it's like my height or my weight or my facial features, has caused me to be discriminated against.
2: Absolutely.
7: And if I change this thing, then my experience in the world will be better.
2: Yeah. There's ways in which we dress to be accepted. There's not only body features and body parts, but also abilities, physical abilities. And some physical abilities are more visible than others. And is that up to you to change you, or is that really not up to you in a much bigger cultural systemic issue than yours? And that's where I find that having groups of support and friends, and even on your curating your social media, being protective, you can to some degree decide who you're following and why. You can find groups of people that are resisting that belief system. And the more that you align yourself with that, the stronger you may start to feel in being okay with not going with the trend of trying to make yourself the same.
7: Diana, thank you so much for this.
2: Thank you for having me.
7: All right, time for a recap. Takeaway 1, practice flexible attention. When you look in the mirror and all you can see is your nose or your belly or your acne or your wrinkles, turn your attention to what's happening inside or outside of your body instead. Takeaway 2, consider how your attention to your body image is draining your energy and what specific activities you might try if you weren't thinking about how you looked. Takeaway 3, get out of your phone and into your life and swap some of the time you spend scrolling for an activity that's right in front of you and stimulates your senses. Takeaway 4, when you're considering body alterations, know your why. What will these changes offer you? Weight loss medications and cosmetic procedures are not morally good or bad. They're tools you can use if they align with your values and make sense for your life and your budget. 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I'm Mariel Segarra. Thanks for listening. 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

0: What is the importance of men and boys reading fiction? And what do we lose when they don't?
1: In one book, everybody can change. In 300 pages, every character that you've met has become a new character by the end. And so what might you do in 30 days, let alone 30 years? This is incredible. That's what fiction reminds us of. It reminds us how to love. It reminds us how to feel. You get a snapshot of your potential every time you read a novel.
0: I'm Brittany Luce, and this week on It's Been a Minute, I'm getting into how fiction can help us all love ourselves a bit more.
2: And I'm Rachel Martin, later on Wildcard, musician Brittany Howard, on how growing up poor taught her to do more with less.
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4: Live from NPR News in Washington, I'm Dan Ronan. Russian President Vladimir Putin has met with White House envoys Steve Witkoff and Jared Kushner. They were in Moscow today for talks aimed at finding an end to the war in Ukraine. One outcome so far, a promise by the Russian leader to temporarily suspend attacks on Ukraine's capital city, Kyiv, ahead of a visit by the Americans expected Sunday. NPR's Charles Maines reports from Moscow.
5: Ahead of the talks, Putin announced a 72-hour pause on attacks on Kyiv, building on a similar gesture by Ukrainian President Volodymyr Zelensky while the Americans traveled to Moscow. It amounts to a temporary reprieve for both capital cities after a summer of escalating drone and missile strikes, often targeting civilian infrastructure. Less clear is what progress there might be towards an actual peace deal. In announcing the diplomatic mission, President Trump suggested Witkoff and Kushner had a new proposal on offer. Yet publicly, Putin has shown little willingness to compromise, and Zelensky little desire for territorial concessions the Kremlin insists are required for a lasting peace. Charles Maines, NPR News, Moscow.
4: In southern Lebanon, Israel's military says it's taken control of a strategic ridge it had been fighting for more than 2 months. NPR's Jane Arraf has more from Beirut.
6: On Thursday, Israel released a video saying it had taken operational control of Ali al-Tahar Ridge and tunnels used by Hezbollah fighters. Hezbollah disputed that Israel now controlled the ridge, saying that Israel was continuing to bomb the location. It noted the video did not show the tunnels Israel says it now controls. A U.S. brokered plan for Hezbollah fighters and Israeli forces to withdraw and the Lebanese army to take over has stalled. Hezbollah says it won't withdraw from the strategic hill while Israel is in a position to retain control of the area. A ceasefire is officially in effect, but Israeli airstrikes Friday killed at least 3 people and wounded more than 20, according to Lebanon's health ministry. Jane Arraf, NPR News, Beirut.
4: Gen Z is building up debt faster than previous generations, NPR's Stephen Basaha reports.
7: Gen Z debt loads are up 12% from a year ago. That's according to the credit counseling company Money Management International. The company's seen demand for debt management from Gen Z clients go up 35%. Ted Rossman is the group's consumer finance analyst, and he says Gen Z is ahead of other generations.
8: And not in a good way. Gen Zers have more credit card debt than millennials did at the same age, according to TransUnion. Even if you adjust for inflation, Gen Zers have been using credit at earlier ages.
7: Gen Z is at the age where they're forming households, meaning they're dealing with the high cost of housing and childcare. Stephen Basaha, NPR News.
4: It's NPR. The State Board of Education in Texas has approved new social studies standards. Muslims say it discriminates, though, against them. Bill Zwiebel with member station KERA in Dallas reports.
9: The 15-member board voted along party lines on the new curriculum, which links Islam to violence and terrorism and emphasizes Christianity as the nation's cornerstone religion. The new standards that could be in place by 2030 for all Texas high schoolers require students to learn how radical Islam was the motivation behind the 9/11 attacks and refers to the Prophet Muhammad's brutal military campaigns. An amendment to remove that term brutal was opposed by board member Brandon Hall, a pastor.
10: I think that would be just a grave mistake to remove this word. I think we do have a moral imperative to describe it that way.
9: Opponents like the Muslim civil rights group CARE said they'll fight to overturn the new curriculum. For NPR News, I'm Bill Ziebel in Dallas.
4: The federal government's National Highway Traffic Safety Administration has opened an investigation into Tesla's new cyber cab to determine if it meets all of the government's safety standards. Tesla insists the futuristic-looking vehicles complied with the safety requirements when it was self-certified. The vehicles launched with significant fanfare recently in Austin, Texas, and a small number of them are on the road. However, they do not have a steering wheel, an accelerator, or a brake pedal that you would normally find in other passenger cars. The safety agency is not accusing Tesla of breaking the law. It just wants to determine how they were certified. I'm Dan Ronan, NPR News.
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0: Hello, hello. I'm Brittany Luce, and you're listening to It's Been a Minute from NPR, a show about what's going on in culture and why it doesn't happen by accident. This week, we're talking with Jason Reynolds, MacArthur Genius Grant recipient and National Book Award-winning author of the beloved young adult books Look Both Ways, Stunt Boy in the Meantime, and Soundtrack. We're discussing the importance of brotherhood, the inspiration behind his characters, and why boys and men should read more fiction. Jason, welcome to It's Been a Minute.
1: Thank you, Brittany. It's good to see you.
0: We're going to talk about a few things, but among them is like young readers. How did you know you wanted to write for young people?
1: I didn't know. I wish I had some story. It was like, ever since I was a kid, I wanted to write for kids. And it's like, nah, my story is actually that I started young. And because I started young, my voice skewed young. Hmm. And so my first deal at 21, they categorized as young adult. And when you're 21, you feel so much older in your mind than like 14.
0: Yes.
1: Right? But to a 40-year-old,
0: you might have... I was going to say, now that I'm 38, I'm like, wow, 21 and 14, we're a lot closer together.
1: Exactly. Now I'm like 21 might as well be 14, right? At 42.
0: Exactly.
1: At 42. So, when they categorized the book as young adult, I was actually insulted. And
0: really?
1: I felt, yes, I thought they were trying to belittle the thing that I'd made. Hmm. And that's mainly because I had absolutely... no point of view or perspective about this particular landscape. I hadn't read any children's books. I hadn't read any young adult. I didn't know that was even a thing. I just knew we were going into the children's department. And I felt a way until we did our first library visit. And I got to talk to kids about the things that we made. And it was in that conversation that I realized that I loved it here. That something clicked. And it was like, oh, this makes me feel way more useful and more purposeful than anything else I'd ever done before that. And that was sort of how it all began.
0: You talk about the library visit that you did, and you've done so many since then. You visit schools, libraries, detention, like correctional facilities, all places to see kids. I wonder, what was it about even that first visit, or even just in general, what's unique about the way that young people respond to your writing?
1: I think that they don't have, especially the age range in which I primarily work. Like a lot of my work is sort of in this 9 to 13 sort of space. I mean, there's stuff for older kids, there's stuff for younger kids, but that 9 to 13 pocket, that 6th, 7th, 8th grade sort of pocket.
0: Mm-hmm.
1: I find that they're half baked, and I don't mean that in the way that we typically use that phrase. I'm not saying mm-hmm. that they're quote sort of lesser formed things. That's not what I'm saying. I'm saying that they're in a weird mushy space where they've got one foot in like little kid land and then one foot in big kid land.
0: Yeah.
1: And because of that, they're willing to still give you a hug, but could ask really complicated questions.
0: That's a good point.
1: They don't have the self-consciousness that stops them from asking those questions, but they have the self-awareness that pushes those questions forward. And that's the beauty of that weird little sweet spot. And I think that's really what it was. Those kids were asking me things and leaning forward, and yet I look in their faces and I still just see a baby. And yet they're like, but explain to me why it's wrong that I have two moms. Right. And it's like, well, it's not wrong. It's like, exactly. So I was in New York when we had this visit, obviously. Right. And so, mm-hmm. The conversations were so fruitful and so alive and so energetic and so joyous, because that is the age in which you can get all those things, whereas you get to high school and teenagers are starting to shut down.
0: I wonder, it's so interesting that you started off not pitching to a YA audience, but that is a lot of your audience now, right? The young readers. And because you have aged Right. No shade. B of H. We no, all do, H. hopefully. That's listen, that's the hope, right? And you're still writing for a young audience. You're pretty much always trying to bridge some sort of generational gap between you and your intended reader. I think a lot of people listening to or watching this conversation are also wondering how to bridge the gap between themselves and some of the young people in their lives. How do you approach thinking about that with your writing?
1: I think the biggest mistake that so many of us are making when it comes to trying to figure out how to build a bridge is to remember who we were when we first learned to build bridges. Bridge building, when I think about bridge building, I think about who I was as a child playing with my toys. I think about what it meant, right? We think about bridge building in terms of like relationship.
0: I
1: think about bridge building in terms of like, in terms of like the actual act of making something come to life by putting this next to this and this next to this and this next to this, whether it be how I bridge the gap from this side of the couch to this side of the couch, how I bridge the gap from this toy to this toy, how do I get this thing to get across this room? And I think about what that required as a child, and what it required was a sense of wonder, a sense of creativity and curiosity, and an interesting and strange stick-to-itiveness, because I really believe that there was a way to connect this thing to this thing, right? This, the exact same methodology has to take place when it comes to how do I bridge the gap between a child and my big aged self, right? There needs to be a sense of wonder and curiosity, some imagination, and the true belief that the bridge is possible to be built. It's a possibility that I could do it, right? And that's all it really, like, if you have those things, then you're almost there.
0: You're listening to It's Been a Minute from NPR. I'm Brittany Luce, here with author Jason Reynolds. We're getting into how reading fiction can inspire empathy, friendship, and self-love in all of us. It's so easy to kind of like move past awe really quickly. The older that we get, I feel like I find myself doing it more, like I find myself engaging in awe almost deliberately a lot more now in the past, I don't know, 2 to 3 years than I did when I was like 30 or 25. You can only kind of access it if you're not feeling self-conscious. And I think to your point, like when the world does seem like a big, cool and exciting place, like most fervently is when you are those ages, like you said, when you are 13, 14, 15, like, you know, when you are 10, when you get to ride on a big kid roller coaster for the first time, it's like, oh my God, I didn't know life could be so good. But yeah, but you do have to kind of like decide to not feel self-conscious about allowing yourself to feel awed about something.
1: Yeah, I think. Isn't it a wonderful, look, I had this incredible moment one time with Omar Epps. And there's a reason I'm dropping his name because I want to make sure that he's honored in the discussion that we had, in the very short discussion we had. It was in LA at a hotel. He's sitting there. And my homeboy I was with, I went to a meeting, came back. My homeboy was like, bro, Omar Epps sitting over there. And I'm like, oh, did you say something to him? He like, no, I could never. I can't do that, man. Like we grown men. I can't go over there and say,
0: yeah.
1: And I was like, what you mean? This man is literally like woven into the genetics of our youth. He's buying, he literally is a part of who we are as grown men because of us watching him as a teenager in so many of these classic films, right? Yeah. For us especially. I was like, I'm going over there. And so we're walking by. And like, I catch eyes, he catches eyes. And then I just start heading that direction. And I'm like, look, man, we don't want to like, I get it. You're busy. I'm not interested in interrupting you. I just wanted to come over and say thank you so much. My man was feeling a little strange about it. And you know, I just want to say, I appreciate it. I appreciate what you did for us. And he looked up and he said, thank you, brother. I wonder why it's so hard for us to do this. It shouldn't be so hard for us to, like, why would this be weird? Why should this be strange?
0: Yeah.
1: And in that moment, I reminded myself that so much of the joy in my life has to do with me being a fan. I want to be a fan, not just of people, but of everything. I'm a fan of nature. I'm a fan of art. I'm a fan of architecture. I'm a fan of children. I'm a fan of elders, right? I'm a fan. And I think that is what keeps my light burning.
0: I love that. I love that. It does. It takes you back to that sort of primal feeling of feeling delight, excitement. That's so associated with childhood and is something that we all can access. I really appreciate that. sticking on being in sort of the mindset of being a younger person right now, the protagonists of your books are often young men. These boys are loving, funny, intelligent, and kind, but also, like, you know, all people from time to time, they could be short-sighted, immature, or quick to judge. I mean, in other words, they are like fully realized human beings. I wonder, like, how much is that on your mind as you are writing these days, or even going out and speaking to people?
1: It's on my mind all the time. I think it's at the forefront of everything that I'm doing and have been doing for 20 years, is thinking about how do we discuss boyhood in a way that feels healthy? How do we combat some of the unhealthy media that's coming their ways? But ultimately, my goal, just like as you describe the characters in these books, ultimately my goal is to remind young boys that they're human. The way I see my life is that I wish I could call her name. She wrote that. She's the chef who wrote the book. Acid, salt, fat.
0: What salt, is it? Fat, acid, semi, acid, heat. I love that book, right?
1: Right, and that these four elements are like, if you have these four elements in a dish, it is a balanced and whole dish, yeah. Right? That is how I feel about the boys I write about and myself, right? That there should be some laughter, and there should be some crying, and there should be some courage, and there should be some fear. Right? In every single sort of, like, every day of my life, those four elements exist in me every day. Right? People are like, you cry every day? Every day, there is a moment where I have to drop a tear or two. And the next moment, it might be me dying laughing at something else. Right? It might be me dealing with my insecurity about the new book that I've written. And I'm texting my editor like, are you sure it's good? Are you sure it's ready? You know? And at the same time, beating my chest like I did that. Right. Like all of those things exist in my life on a daily basis, and they are, and I think those same things should be allowed to exist in every human's life, let alone every young man. That it's okay for you to feel a little insecure. It's okay for you to be a little nervous and a little afraid. That's your body trying to save you from something. Now you have to then decide whether or not the thing it's trying to save you from is actually a threat. And once you sort that, then you use your courage to push you forward. To me, every child deserves an opportunity to have all of those elements on their plates.
0: That's so interesting. I mean, I haven't heard that put that way before, but that's really thoughtful. The idea that all of these different feelings and experiences are a part of a grander experience. Like, they all feed into what it means to be human. And so, I mean, I think a lot of, honestly, and we've talked about a lot of Manosphere stuff on this show before, a lot of what's at the core of a lot of that is fear. I'm glad you touched on that, because I think a lot of what's at the core of that is fear. Fear of being left out, fear of being rejected, fear of being unloved, fear of not measuring up. I think that everybody of all ages feels that way, whether it's like, you know, trying to jump into, oh my gosh, the game of a pickup sport. I've only done that once in my life, and it was literally one of the most fear-inducing experiences of my life. I'm like, the young people that do that, they are our strongest soldiers. Absolutely. Or to ask somebody out, or to send a text to like a new possible friend, like all of those things do feel scary, but they could also lead you to all of these other experiences that you mentioned, like being able to be moved to tears by how much you care for someone, or being able to laugh with people that you really like.
1: Yeah, man, we catastrophize, right? It's like we...
0: Don't I know it. Yeah.
1: Yeah. Like, we catastrophize, and sometimes there's no catastrophe there to catastrophize about, right? There's nothing there. There's no there. But you deserve the opportunity to take a moment to do that. You deserve that. And I think young men, you know, we go through all the culturally, you know, the gender wars and the culture wars and all this weird stuff that dealing with, that the internet is trying to convince me is real, that I still don't quite bite down on, because I live in a real world and I live a real life. I talk to human beings, and these aren't the conversations that we're having. But I often think about, like, we all are supposed to change and evolve. I hear conversations sometimes, some of my old heads would be like, man, men got to get back to being a strong, silent type. I'm not so sure that silence is strong. To me, that sounds a lot more like fear. To me, that sounds a lot more like the feeling that they are unsafe. And I think we've miscontextualized the strong, silent types of our lives. My granddaddy was a strong, silent type. I love him to death, but my mother would say he was a complicated man that could have probably used a few extra words. Right? He could have used a few extra words, but he didn't have them, nor did he feel like he had the space to find them.
0: Coming up, Jason and I continue our conversation about the importance of fiction.
1: In 300 pages, every character that you've met has become a new character by the end. And so what might you do in 30 days, let alone 30 years?
0: I'm Brittany Luce, and you're listening to It's Been a Minute from NPR.

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1: 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I'm Brittany Luce, here with author Jason Reynolds. 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I like how much space is

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2: Right? My friends were the ones that I could turn to and say, I'm afraid, knowing that they wouldn't judge me or laugh at me, but would create a force field around me for me to be that. I want young men, especially young boys, I want everybody to have a good friend. But I think for young boys, I think we go so long thinking that our friends are the people who are supposed to fight with us. Like if I get into it, you're supposed to be there to have my back. And it's like,
3: together,
2: and it's like, yeah, that's a part of it. But the other part of it is like, can you look to that same soldier, that same warrior standing next to you and say, hey, bro, I don't really want to fight. Can you do that? Can you look to him and say, hey, bro, I'm a little nervous about this one. I think we should go this way. And will he say, all right, we out. Right? Right?
3: Will
2: he? And when y'all get back around the rest of the fellas, how will he tell the story? Will he tell it with confidence and saying, like, yo, we made a different choice? Or will he say, yo, so-and-so was a sucker? Did we talk about snitching? And my question around snitching, because I've been in a juvenile, in a penal system with these kids. I've been around kids who are in detention centers for doing their homeboys' numbers and being like, look, I ain't even do it, but I ain't gonna snitch, so I'm gonna go ahead and take the numbers. And like, look, the rules are the rules. That's not what I'm debating. What I am questioning, though, is like, ain't no friend in my life gonna let me go down for something they did. Ain't no brother of mine going to say, I did something. And instead of me holding myself accountable, I'll be a coward and let my man go down because I know he is courageous enough to not say something.
3: It's interesting. I mean, what you are discussing is, I'm glad you used the word brotherhood, because there's like tension there, right? Friendship is voluntary. To have a depth of feeling for another person that is not bound by any obligation, is bound by love and commitment. And the other thing is that, like,
2: it teaches you how to love, though.
3: It teaches you how to love. It made me more cognizant of how I'm loving other people in a way that I don't think that we give friendship enough credit for, how much it nourishes us and sustains us and also teaches us how to be people.
2: Exactly. It's the best. I mean, they hold up mirrors.
3: I agree. Something that we've talked a lot about on the show, something I imagine that you think a lot about, and that people are talking a lot about, are America's literacy rates, how much people are reading. Reading proficiency and literary skills are on the decline for kids and adults. Specifically within this downward trend in reading, men are reading less than women. And men are specifically reading less fiction than women are. And you write fiction. And so I know you care about fiction. And so I wonder, what is the importance of men and boys reading fiction? And what do we lose when they don't?
2: First, let me say, I think that men have always read less fiction. This isn't like a new phenomenon. Now, that being said, I think there's much to gain from the novel. I think what the novel does is it very simply reminds us of the complexity of our humanity. But I think what fiction does is it humanizes everything. It humanizes our world. It humanizes our lives. I think it taps into our emotional centers while also still triggering our intellectual capacities and our intellectual sort of databases back here. I think it pushes us to think about what language can do, how language can create a hammer in the gut, right? Like, that's a wild thing to consider, right? How you could read something and it creates a hammer in the gut, how language could create a metronome in the head, that now you can actually feel the rhythm to your life. That's an incredible thing to consider that you do not get in nonfiction, right? And imagine if we all knew that and could live our lives like walking around knowing that I am walking on a metronome, that I have sort of these things working inside me. Like, that's what fiction reminds us of. It reminds us how to love. It reminds us how to feel, right? It reminds us of our evolution. In one book, everybody can change. In 300 pages, every character that you've met has become a new character by the end. And so what might you do in 30 days, let alone 30 years? This is incredible.

0: incredible. You get a snapshot of your potential every time you read a novel. That, I think, is what the beauty is, and I wish more men tapped into it. Right? I wish more men I'm so tired of people quoting me the 48 laws of power, whatever it is. I'm so tired of it. It's like, bro, we're not going to war. Why are you trying to strategize about how to get over? I'm trying to figure out how to get you to love yourself. And what in these books are going to teach you that? You say you want to win a war that I'm not always sure we fighting. Who are you fighting other than you? When you going to determine that part? When you going to realize all these women around you love you? When you going to figure out that your children love you? When you going to figure out that not everybody's out to get you? Novels, fiction, is what shows us all of that.
1: And also, too, I think about the scale of fiction. Very often puts you in not just another person's shoes or in their mind, but it puts you in their heart. Mm-hmm. And I mean, I read, was it Pachinko by Min Jin Lee?
0: Yeah, masterpiece.
1: I can't even start. I literally will start crying if I start talking about the book.
0: A masterpiece.
1: I got to the end of the book and I literally was like just sitting in silence in the middle of the night because I was just like, well, I felt like these people were my kin. I felt like they were my blood. I feel like fiction puts me back in touch with just how much I don't know, but also just how much about being a person is like a shared experience.
0: Exactly.
1: And you don't get the opportunity to do that so regularly and so closely, I feel like.
0: It's just reminders of exactly, like you say, what you don't know. But it's also a reminder of what you inherently know, right? What we all inherently know as human beings. Because there's never been anything in a book that I've read where I haven't been able to connect, where I haven't been able to find. Even if the details of the plot are so far away from what my realities are, I know what it is to have a mother. Mm. I know what it is to lose my father. I know what it is to have brotherhood that's strained and siblinghood that's strained. I know what it is to feel the weight of family pressure. I know what, right? Like, I know heartbreak.
1: Yeah. Right?
0: These are things that we can find in books about Korea or Vietnam or Senegal or New York City. Like, these, it doesn't matter if you know the details. The human experience and the human condition is something that we all inherently know.
1: Thank you so much. I really enjoyed this. Thank you. Thank you.
0: It's good to see you. You know, I'm doing everything you're doing, so I'm just happy. I'm a fan of you, too. You also on that list. You know what I mean?
1: That was author Jason Reynolds. I'm Brittany Luce, and you've been listening to It's Been a Minute from NPR. Next up is Wild Card, the show where cards control the conversation. Here's host Rachel Martin.
2: Thank you, Brittany. My guest this week is musician Brittany Howard.
3: In those moments, I'm so tired. I can't overthink. I can't be neurotic. Yeah. I just am.
1: Yeah.
3: And that's where my peace is.
2: Listening to Brittany Howard sing is in itself a transcendent experience. But watching her sing is next level. It's the way she inhabits the stage and moves her body, projects her voice not just to articulate words, but to convey everything from pain and longing to freedom and joy. After nearly a decade, Brittany Howard is back with her band Alabama Shakes and a new album called I Must Be Dreaming. Brittany Howard, I'm so happy to welcome you to Wildcard.
3: Thank you. It's so good to be here.
2: So first round is memories. These are the first three cards. One, two, or three.
3: Let's go two. Okay. Yes.
2: Okay. Where would you go when you wanted to feel safe as a kid?
3: When I wanted to feel safe as a kid, I would go in the woods, play with my animals, play in the creek.
2: You live close to woods?
3: Mm-hmm. Yeah, I grew up in the woods. Yeah. Grew up in the woods. My dad had a junkyard as well. So it was like the junkyard, and then on top of the hill was like some nice green grass, and we had a lot of animals, and then the rest was the woods. So that was my safe place.
2: And so there was the junkyard, but then there were the woods. And did you go in there like a lot? Did you go with friends?
3: My closest neighbor friends was this little boy named Taterhead. Well, we called him Taterhead. Mm. And
4: I assume that was his God-given name.
3: He would drive up to our house on a lawnmower because it's a long road. And he'd be like, hey, Brittany, you want to play? And I'd be like, sure. You know, sure, Taterhead. And then we'd go out in the woods. And, you know, we just like use our imaginations or, you know, one time I would like, you know, when you have junk cars and you take them to like a place to be crushed, you take the gas tanks off. So there's like this big pile of empty gas tanks. And so I would like get one and then float down the creek on it because they float.
4: Yeah. So instead of a raft, gas tank.
3: It was a lot of fun.
4: That sounds really fun. It sounds very fun. It also sounds like the opposite of so many kids' childhoods now that are, I wish more kids were floating down rivers on empty gas tanks, frankly.
3: Yeah. We need more junkyard kids.
4: Yeah. Yeah. Okay. Well, let's keep going. Next three. One, two, or three.
3: Let's do one.
4: Mm-hmm. Well, there's another place question. What's a place that shaped you just as much as any person did?
3: A place that shaped me. I mean, it's hard because it's the same thing. It's my home. It's the junkyard. Wow. That was a land of creativity. You know, you could open your door and look out and say, like, wow, a bunch of junk cars. Or you could say, like, that is my kingdom for the day. I'm going out there and I'm going to see what I can see. And some days there were like a castle. Some days they're like a lost cove, like if you're a pirate. Like so many scenarios could be made up out there in those junk cars in the woods. And I feel like that's where I really learned that with imagination, like, you know, anything's possible.
4: When you first started out writing music, can you draw a line from what you were writing in those early songs to the junkyard or images that came to you as a result of that place, stories that percolated because of that place?
3: Well, I'm sure like subconsciously, everything's connected to the junkyard.
4: Yeah.
3: There's something about being like one of the poor kids, but you're not really poor. You have family and we always had like food on the table. Maybe we didn't get all the nicest things and the newest clothes or whatever, but we always had a lot of fun. There's a certain type of fun you can have that is free.
4: Yeah.
3: And I learned that very early on. And I feel like when I think of myself and of course, then the music that comes out of me, it's always like from this place of resourcefulness. And it goes all the way back to there where it's like the most fun I ever had cost $0. That's never left me. Like that is my home and those are my people.
4: And the idea of resourcefulness being a fount of creativity is really interesting because it means being resourceful implies that the resources are scarce. There's a scarcity and that it requires you to be creative.
3: I think it requires you to be creative and it also requires you to change your perspective, to reframe everything around you. Like, I didn't know I was poor until the other kid said something to me. You know what I mean? Because I was wearing like, you know, I go to the flea market and get the off-market Jordans and the off-market Calvin Klein. You know, it's like, might be Calvin Klein. I was wearing that, you know.
4: And I didn't know there's anything.
3: I didn't know there's anything wrong with that until I found out. But I didn't really feel bad about myself because I had this whole entire world inside that was just abundant and flourishing. And I thought maybe those kids just don't have that or something.
4: So it sounds like there's a lot of joy in your house, which is a lovely thing. Was there a lot of music?
3: Yeah, music everywhere in my house. So I come from a mixed background. My mom's white, my dad's black. And there was lots of different types of music. There was like Elvis and Patsy Cline and like the Everly Brothers and Dion and like the Monkees, the Partridge Family. Had all that. Mm. And at the same time, I had Luther, I had Prince.
4: Yeah.
3: I had the Marvelettes, I had the Crystals, the Ronettes, you know, obviously Michael Jackson, and that kind of thing going on, Teddy Pendergrass. And then in my house, everybody just played everything, And my dad was always open-minded with music, so he could listen to whatever. And my mom was the same way. And in our household, like, it was just musical, because music was, like, you know, free. You listen to the radio or sing songs to each other. Yeah.
4: Yeah.
2: Coming up, musician Brittany Howard on keeping the memory of her sister alive.
3: I see her every day, and I talk to her all the time. And it's not a sad thing anymore. It's just a part of my life. You know how they say about grief. It's not that it necessarily gets easier. It's more that you get used to it.
2: I'm Rachel Martin, and you're listening to Wildcard from NPR.

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1: I'm Rachel Martin, and you're listening to Wildcard from NPR, the show where cards control the conversation. And today, Brittany Howard of Alabama Shakes is playing the game, and it's time for her to draw the next card. This is the next round, Brittany.
2: Okay.
1: Insights. Three new cards. One, two, or three.
2: What are you feeling?
3: Three.
1: What's a sound that instantly puts you at ease?
3: Oh, that's a good question. That is such a good question.
2: You can sit with it for a minute.
3: Because there's so many sounds that put me at ease. I think I really like the sound of a box fan.
1: A box fan.
3: Yeah.
1: Say more. A particular box fan? Any box fan?
3: Well, I don't know the name of it, but I remember it from the 90s. It was made out of like metal, maybe aluminum, and it was baby blue right here. And then the top and the blade and the side were plastic. And I remember I would put my face up to the fan and just go like, and it would go, and I mean, just bliss.
1: Really?
3: Yeah. I want to say like the fan is like Elko or Delco or something like that. And when I was sick, my mom would lay out like this baby blue blanket and then she'd put the fan in front of me and I would just be like, oh yeah. It takes me right back.
2: That is, it's before we had sound machines. That was the original sound machine, right?
3: The OG sound machine.
1: Okay, next three. One, two, or three?
3: Three.
1: What has age taught you about love?
3: A lot of things, girl. I would say love is like a garden. If you pour into it, it can pour more into you. But somewhere out there, the love's always there. You know, somewhere out there, a flower's always growing. There's always love, you know. I can still have love for people that I can't stand. You know, love is the most powerful thing that makes up this world. Love is the motivator for human life, I'd say. And what I've learned about relationships in terms of love is it's something you do have to grow and weed and care for and tend to. And it doesn't always feel like those lovey-dovey feelings of like infatuation. And that's how you know you got the good stuff. When ain't nobody leaving nobody, you sit down, you work it out, love grows stronger, like bark. So I'd say, yeah.
2: I love the idea of bark. I don't know. It's sturdy. And beautiful. Yeah. And quiet.
3: I'm out here spitting. Write this down.
1: Are you good at tending the garden? Have there been chapters in your life when you have let the garden kind of burn up in the sun or taken it for granted?
3: Haven't we all?
1: Yeah.
3: Haven't we all? Yes. Yes. I have given too much water. I've given not enough water. Mm. I have left and not came back. You know, all the things. Like, I made mistakes, but I learned from my mistakes. You know, I don't try to keep perpetrating. I learn, I grow. And at the end of the day, I'm a sensitive, loving person that likes to be a caretaker and likes to tend. I think I had to get through that part of love doesn't always feel nice. That's right. The young part of me. right. that I had to grow out of. I'm not supposed to always feel nice.
2: Yeah.
3: And here we are now. I'm going to get married soon. And I'm looking forward to it.
2: Hey, congratulations.
3: Thank you.
2: Congratulations. Yeah. It's so much of it is just in the staying, isn't it? Just like, nope, I'm still going to stick. I'm sticking right here through this bad thing or whatever. You just keep showing up.
3: Yeah. Feels bad and I'm not going nowhere. And then one day the sun comes out again.
2: Yeah.
3: And it's all good. Yeah.

0: Okay, we're in our last round. Beliefs? 1, 2, or 3?
1: 2.
0: 2. When do you feel most at peace?
1: I feel most at peace when I've been working outside all day and I'm physically tired and the sun's starting to go down. It's about to be a beautiful sunset. And I sit down on like a stump or the back of the truck or something. And I'm taking those glugs of cold water and I'm wiping my brow off. And I'm just like, I put everything into this day. Mm. And in those moments, I'm so tired. I can't overthink. I can't be neurotic. I can't be focused. I just am.
0: Yeah.
1: And that's where my peace is.
0: Yeah. I love that.
2: If you're just tuning in, this is Wild Card from NPR, the show where cards control the conversation. I'm Rachel Martin, and my guest today is Brittany Howard of Alabama Shakes. And it's time for Brittany to pick the next card.
0: Okay, 1, 2, or 3?
1: 1.
0: Have you ever experienced a divine power?
1: Have I ever experienced a divine power?
0: Mm-hmm.
1: Have I ever experienced a divine force?
0: However you define divinity. Sort of an open-ended thing.
1: I mean, there's definitely been times where I feel like I was steered away from danger with a knowingness.
0: Yeah.
1: That has been amazing. Back in the day, I was driving a work truck and the rain was so thick, I couldn't see the taillights of the car in front of me. So I'm just going like, I don't know, 30. And I'm driving down this, like, it's like a parkway. And I'm driving. All of a sudden, I see that all the cars in front of me are stopped. And I'm about to slam into the back of this car. And then my hand just kind of turns the wheel. And I wasn't sure what I was turning into. I couldn't see. I just turned. And it just happened to be an off-ramp, like, right there.
0: Wow.
1: You know, I didn't know that was there. I couldn't tell. But I felt very divinely protected in that moment because I would have smashed the car pretty bad. And another instance of maybe divine intervention, I pull up to a stoplight on my way home. I stop there every night. And this night, I want to say it was like a voice, but it wasn't like an audible voice. It was like a thought that wasn't my thought. I know what my thoughts sound like. And it was like, the light turned green, and then I hear this little thought say, like, just wait 2 seconds. And so I just sat at the light and waited for 2 seconds, and this car comes flying through, running the red light. It was probably going 65, 70 miles per hour. It would have, I mean, I don't know, I might not be sitting here today. It was going very fast, would have T-boned me.
0: That's so wild.
1: Maybe that was divine intervention.
0: Sounds like you're not quick to just be like, whew. Lucky. Just lucky.
1: I am lucky as well, but I think that was different.
0: But it sounds like something. I hear you suggesting something else might have been at play, and you're open to that.
1: Oh, absolutely. Yeah, some sort of, I don't know if it's angels or guardian angels or what it was, but it was definitely, it felt like something other than my own self ensuring my safety, whatever that might be. Yeah.
0: Yeah. Last 3. 1, 2, or 3?
1: I'm going to pick 3, and you're going to answer it.
0: Oh, Lord. Have your feelings about death changed over time? Look at you. And I'll wait. Okay, my feelings about death have changed. Regular listeners to our show will know that both my parents have passed. My mom died when she was only 60, which felt real young. And so I think anytime you lose a person, you think about how finite all of it is. And you're mad for a while. And I was angry for a while, especially around my mom. And then selfishly, and I was just sad for myself. I was like, these are all the things she's not going to get to see. And these are all the experiences I'm going to have without her. And that just seems like a raw deal. But I'm older. It's never easy. Obviously, it's a horrible human thing to endure. But it's also like we've been talking about. It is a natural part of living, is the dying. And I mean, I'm talking a good talk right now. I don't know it's always horrible, but I hope when confronted with my own imminent demise or that of a loved one, that I will accept it in a different way than I did with my mom's death, because I did not accept it very readily then.
1: So I watched someone, my sister, suffer before she died. And then death looked different. Mm. At first it was very scary because, you know, she'll be gone and everyone will be sad all the time. But it was the suffering that made it seem like a gift. And of course, like you said, if you're born, that's your guaranteed IOU to death. Like, you will go somewhere. And recently I lost my grandmother, who I was very close to.
0: I'm sorry.
1: And that was hard.
0: Yeah.
1: Because it, like you said, it was too soon. Mm-hmm. She wasn't old enough yet, so that hurt. Yeah. And felt unfair. Mm-hmm. Because she was a very good person. Mm-hmm. And the way she left us didn't feel dignified enough for her, mm-hmm. for the type of person she was. So, yeah, I have angry feelings about that. But then, like you said, it's life and it's a raw deal. And I believe that there's another place, divine or not. It could be a scientific place, a different plane, yeah. Something my brain doesn't fully understand. But I do believe there's another place. And I do believe at the end of someone's life, everyone who's left is really the one who suffers. So in some ways, I feel like she went to peace. Mm-hmm. And then it makes me feel a little bit better. Yeah. And one day, hopefully a long time from now, because I got lots of plans, one day I'll go to that peace too. And mm-hmm. when I call it peace and not death, it makes it less unfortunate.
0: Yeah. Yeah. Do you feel your grandma or your sister in certain ways at certain times?
1: Absolutely. Absolutely. Yeah. Yeah. My sister's been with me throughout my whole life. Mm-hmm. And as soon as I open my door, I have this big picture of her and I at the end of my hallway. So I see her every day. And I talk to her all the time. And it's not a sad thing anymore. It's just a part of my life.
0: Yeah.
1: You know, how they say about grief. It's not that it necessarily gets easier. It's more that you get used to it. Mm-hmm. And it's been 20 some years since then. And
0: yeah. You were young. How old was she when she died?
1: 13. Yeah. And I was 8. Yeah.
0: Yeah. We end the show the same way every time, with a trip in our memory time machine.
1: Oh.
0: In the memory time machine, you pick one moment from your past that you'd like to revisit. It is not a moment you would change anything about. It's just a moment you'd like to linger in a little longer. Which moment do you choose?
1: Girl, get out. That is hard.
0: Is it?
1: That is very hard.
0: Well, it doesn't have to be like the life-defining moment. It's just like sit with it and see what comes up.
1: Okay. One moment where I would linger is just at the end of the day. When my family was all together, mm-hmm. we would sit around the TV. We'd all watch The Simpsons. Oh, hi. Thank you. I'm a nose crier. Hold on. Yeah. At the end of the day, I would like to go back to me, my mother, my father, my sister, all sitting around at the end of the day watching The Simpsons. 7 p.m. all together. That'd be it. Yeah, that sounds awesome.
2: Brittany Howard.
1: Thank you. Did I make you cry?
2: Yes, you made me cry.
1: That's what you get.
2: Brittany Howard, thank you so much for doing this.
1: Thank you so much for having me. I've loved it.
2: Brittany Howard and Alabama Shakes, their new album is called I Must Be Dreaming. And that's it for this week's Wild Card from NPR. I'm Rachel Martin. We'll shuffle the deck and be back next week. Same time, same place. You've been listening to the It's Been a Minute and Wild Card Radio Hour from NPR. Thanks for listening.
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10: I realized in high school my report card never really matched who I was. 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I'm like, yeah, but you caught me on a bad day. Truly. Needs to improve their work ethic to reach their full potential? Okay, maybe. Okay, maybe the comments was right.
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13: Live from NPR News, I'm Dale Willman. The U.S. military says it's disabled or destroyed several Iranian ships. The attacks follow an Iranian attack on U.S. forces.
14: The U.S. military says Iran's Islamic Revolutionary Guard Corps, or the IRGC, launched ballistic missiles toward two U.S. naval vessels. It was an aircraft carrier and a guided missile destroyer. CENTCOM says both ships were able to evade those attacks, and in retaliation, the U.S. struck three Iranian oil tankers, destroying all of them.
13: That's NPR's Kerry Khan reporting from the Middle East. The U.S. says the Iranian tankers were part of that country's shadow fleet, which sells oil to help fund Tehran's Revolutionary Guard forces. The Trump administration has a new officials to oversee U.S. foreign assistance. It's a department that's seen one of the biggest shifts in policy during President Trump's second term, as NPR's Fatma Tanis reports.
15: The State Department has appointed Andrew Vaprek as its new Undersecretary for Foreign Assistance, Humanitarian Affairs, and Religious Freedom. Vaprek is a career officer in the U.S. Foreign Service who had postings in Cameroon, Canada, Iraq, and Thailand. His most recent position was leading the State Department's Population, Refugees, and Migration Department. He's been critical of a more generous foreign aid approach, particularly to United Nations agencies, and has pushed for more restrictions on immigration. In recent months, the administration has been spending more money to fund humanitarian response around the world, though not nearly as much as the U.S. did before Trump took office in 2025. Fatma Tanis, NPR News.
13: Flock cameras are facing intense backlash over privacy concerns. The license plate readers are used by police across the country. Flock recently changed some of its features to prevent most abuse, but as NPR's Meg Anderson reports, the fight against those cameras is largely bipartisan and unlikely to go away anytime soon.
4: In the span of just over a week, Pennsylvania Governor Josh Shapiro, a Democrat, said he'd welcome a state ban on the cameras. Texas Governor Greg Abbott, a Republican, froze state spending for them. And Florida Governor Ron DeSantis, also a Republican, said his state is revoking permits for them on highways. Jay Stanley is a policy analyst at the ACLU.
16: We're seeing opposition from the left, from MAGA Republicans, mainstream Republicans, centrists.
4: The reasons people oppose Flock are different. Some liberals warn the technology has been used to track immigrants. Some conservatives say it could be used to create a national gun registry. But regardless of political party, recent polling shows more Americans now disapprove of the cameras than approve of them. Meg Anderson, NPR News.
13: A Kennedy Center spokesperson says decades of neglect is responsible for causing part of the ceiling to collapse Friday night in the center's grand foyer. No one was hurt by the collapse. This is NPR News. More than 700 hospitals nationwide have closed their labor and delivery units since 2010. That's according to a new data from the University of Minnesota. As Molly Castlework from Minnesota Public Radio reports, the loss of birthing centers, especially in rural areas, increases health risks for people who are pregnant.
17: The report from UMN's Rural Health Research Center finds that as of 2024, nearly 60% of rural hospitals don't offer labor and delivery services. Study co-author Katie Cozy-Monnell says the reason largely comes down to finances. The number of babies born at rural hospitals is falling, generating less revenue. Yet there are fixed costs, like 24/7 staffing and equipment.
18: And the cost of providing all of that needs to be paid every single day, regardless of whether or not there's a birth or how many births there are.
17: Cozy-Monnell says that the U.S. urgently needs to rethink its healthcare system and how it's paid for to keep more birthing centers from closing. For NPR News, I'm Molly Castle-Work in Rochester, Minnesota.
13: In college football, Jeremiah Smith had 8 receptions for 51 yards, as the top-ranked The Ohio State Buckeyes rolled over Ball State Saturday 56-3. Number 2 Oregon struggled in its first game of the season, slipping past Boise State 34-27. Dante Moore threw for 388 yards and 3 touchdowns in that win. Number 3 Georgia had an easy time with Tennessee State, winning that by 63-3. Number 5 Texas rolled past Texas State by a score of 59-7, and number 7 Miami dominated Stanford, and Tarleton State beat Bowling Green 20-13. I'm Dale Willman, NPR News.
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0: From PRX, this is the Moth Radio Hour. I'm your host, Peter Aguero. In this show, we are turning the spotlight to a department at the Moth that has been meaningfully changing lives for over a decade, the Moth's Education Program. Since we first walked into a school in 2012, we've worked with more than 2,300 high school and college students from New York City, from around the country, and around the world. Today, we're listening to some of our more recent stories. Some were told on stage for the first time right after the students had taken an 8-week workshop, and others got a few tries at telling before we got to hear them again. Just in time for back to school, we theme this hour Fresh Starts. These workshops usually start with folks sitting in a circle, introductions, a little known fact about yourself, and then the ice starts to break before it all tumbles down and we're ready to be vulnerable together. You know, I used to be a classroom teacher about 3 lifetimes ago, and teaching's always given me this tremendous satisfaction. I really missed it, and I started going to the Moth Slams in 2007, and one day, the producer, Jen Hickson, asked for volunteers to teach storytelling for the Moth. I jumped on it, and I bugged Jen about it for weeks until I got on the roster. I've been teaching with the Moth now for 18 years. It's a tremendous honor, and there's a joy that comes from teaching folks how to be honest with themselves and how to talk about it in a crystal clear way. You go into these classrooms and you talk to these kids and no one's ever listened to them like this before. They haven't ever had the opportunity to get in front of people and say something from their mind without having to convince anybody of the value of what it is they're saying. Most of these kids, you get in there and they're like, I don't have any stories. There's nothing I have to say. No one's going to care. And by the end of that 6 or 8 weeks or however long you get to spend time together, they figured it out. They realize it, that their stories have value. Their experiences are real. They're theirs, and they can help themselves and they can help others. All you got to do is start at the beginning and tell the truth. So, this hour is focused on the Moth Education Program, Moth EDU for short. So sit back and listen. No pressure. You won't be graded on your participation. Our first story comes from Arava Chaykin. Arava participated in the Moth Story Lab, which is an 8-week storytelling workshop, in person or virtual, for high school students in New York City and around the country. She went on to tell her story at the Education Grand Slam. Here's Arava.
1: I was entering high school at a progressive religious school, and it was considered progressive because they were mixed gender classes. I walked in on my first day with a brand new dress that went below my knees and a boatload of optimism. I was really excited for this school because this was the only Jewish school in the tri-state area that offered BC calculus. And I decided, because I knew someone who did it, that I was going to take BC calculus my sophomore year. And in preparation, I took Algebra 2 the summer before high school. I looked at my schedule that first day, and I saw that third period on Monday was Algebra 2. The school didn't know me. I didn't know them. I'm sure it would all be okay, and by Tuesday morning, I'd be in a pre-calculus class. You know that really annoying kid in math class who sits in the front row, has their hands super glued in the air, and doesn't let the teacher finish asking the questions before answering? I was determined to be that kid. After class, I went up to my teacher and showed him my transcript. He looked at me and he said, "It's my first day too. I don't know what I'm doing. You're going to have to go talk to the head of the math department." In order to find the head of the math department, I had to find the math department, which was also known as the bunker. Located in the basement of my school, it had no windows, no natural light, just flickering halogen lights that cast everyone in a sickly pallor. The head of the math department looked at my grade in Algebra 2, and then he looked at me, and he told me, "We'll see after your first test." That's a little unreasonable, but not totally unreasonable. I got an 102 on my first test. Wonderful. He looked at my 102, and then he looked at me, and he said, "We'll see after your second test." Was 102 not enough? I didn't do as well on my second test. I got a 98. He looked at my 98, and then he looked at me, and he said, "It's too late in the school year. You can't take pre-calculus this year. I'm sorry." I thought this was ridiculous, and my mother thought this was ridiculous, so by the end of that day, I was signed up for an online pre-calculus class outside of school. I should mention at this point that when someone else asked the head of the math department why I couldn't take BC Calculus my sophomore year and pre-calculus my freshman year, he explained that they didn't have enough resources for me. They did have 4 boys, though, taking advanced math at the time, so I guess 4 is just the maximum. At the end of my freshman year of high school, I returned to the bunker with my pre-calculus grade. He looked at my pre-calculus grade, and then he looked at me, and then he looked at the A+ again, and he looked at me and he said, "You know, we have this program where you can take pre-calculus over the summer." I pointed to my grade and I told him I've already taken this class, and he said, "No, our pre-calculus is different." After spending that summer taking pre-calculus, I can testify that the unit circle is still the unit circle, no matter where you learn it. I was allowed to take BC Calculus my sophomore year. And for the first time in my high school math career, I really felt like I was flying. I was learning integrals. I was learning derivatives. I learned something called a Taylor series, which is really cool. It's when you have a function, and then you use derivatives to approximate that function in a series. And as you add them up and you add more terms to the series, the closer and closer it approximates the function, and it's just beautiful to watch. It's also how calculators do math. And so it really broke my heart a little when an older boy who had taken BC Calculus his sophomore year came up to me and told me that maybe it wasn't such a good idea to take it your sophomore year because he got a 4 and I'd have to work really, really, really hard to get a 5. I was not interested in taking pre-calculus a 3rd time, so I continued on. And later on that year, a freshman boy asked me whether it was a good idea to take BC Calculus my sophomore year. And after further questioning, it came out that he had actually been offered the spot and wasn't even sure whether he wanted it. Another freshman girl came up to me with the same question, and I told her it was a fantastic idea, and if she really was interested, she should email the head of the math department. Before we both went our separate ways, me to history and her to Hebrew, she told me teasingly, "You better get a 5, which is the highest score you can get on an AP, so I can take this class too." She was only joking. Later on, I went to math class, and I was learning integration by parts. And while my math teacher was in the middle of writing out a U, he all of a sudden capped his marker, placed it carefully in the tray, and turned around to face me. He clasped his hands together and told me, "If you don't get a 5 on this exam, it'll reflect badly on me, and it will reflect badly on you. So you have to get a 5. No pressure, but you have to get a 5. I did, in fact, get a 5 on the BC Calculus exam. Maybe because I took Algebra 2 twice and Pre-Calculus twice. And I no longer attend that school. But more importantly, that freshman girl, she's taking BC Calculus there as a sophomore. Thank you.
0: That was Arva Chaykin. She is now at university, and would you believe she majors in computer science and math? Arva still loves Pascal's Triangle and a Taylor series, and is a member of the university's debate team.

0: Our next story was told by Edie Wadman. We met Edie at the Moth Story Lab here in New York. Here's Edie at the Moth's Education Grand Slam in the spring of 2025.
1: I grew up in this weird suburban neighborhood of Brooklyn, perfect for Verizon commercials, because the houses look like they could be anywhere, and the streets look like they were made for playing Kick the Can. I had four friends growing up who lived on Kick the Can Street, aka the cul-de-sac around the corner from my house, and so all throughout elementary school I would go over there, and we would make up games, most of which involving eating dirt. And as we got older and we reached middle school, I would go over there and we would sit on the cul-de-sac and plan our future. Specifically, a backpacking trip around Europe that we would take the second that we graduated from high school. In order to fund said trip, we needed funds, so we came up with business ideas. Starting a famous clothing line, starting a famous rock band, anything that can make us lots and lots of money. But growing up, I was always more of a realist. And when we were kids, I was the first one to suggest that maybe we bring the dirt eating to a gentle close. And as we got older, I was the first one to point out that none of us could really sew, never mind play a musical instrument. But at 12 years old, there was one business idea that I thought could take us to Europe. And that was babysitting. So one day, we walked around the neighborhood and we plastered flyers on every single lamppost with our 12-year-old phone numbers written in block print. What could go wrong? And we waited, and we waited, and when we waited some more, and when weeks passed and we hadn't received a single call, I was crushed. 4 years later, I tried again. It took until about a month before my 16th birthday for me to finally book my first gig. The big girl way, not through flyers on lampposts, but through Facebook. My first gig was around the corner from Kick the Can Street, so I knew the route well. I walked over confidently, went up the elevator confidently, walked down the hallway confidently, shook their hand confidently. I had felt ready to take care of kids since I was a kid, so I was feeling pretty confident. I waved goodbye, I turned to the baby, and then it began. The ear-splitting scream and the blubbering tears. Her mom was probably still in the elevator. It had been 15 seconds. There was no way I could ask for help now that would ruin my Facebook reputation, and so I waited. 10 minutes, 20 minutes. I bounced her on my hip. I cradled her in my arms the way one does to a baby, so I have heard, but nothing helped. At this point, she was foaming at the mouth like a James Bond villain. Clearly, I was killing her. And so I gave in. I called her mom. I was like, hey, any chance you're still in the neighborhood? I don't really know what to do right now. And she was so nice. She was like, don't worry, girl, I'm right up the block. Come on over. And so we went on over. I took the baby downstairs. I asked the UPS man for help with the buttons and the straps and the mechanics of the stroller because it is not self-explanatory. And we went down the block, and there her mom was. And she was all, hey, girl. And I was all, hey, girl. And she was so nice. We spent the rest of the hour talking about Brooklyn punk bands and what the kids are up to these days. But I felt like screaming, how should I know? How should I know what the kids are up to these days? I am not a kid. I am a babysitter. I thought that when I walked into that apartment, I would be treated like an equal. I thought that after I put the baby to sleep and her mom came home, we could sip sangria and talk about tariffs, but no. As soon as those 2 hours were up, she waved a very sweet goodbye and paid me in full all $30. But it was humiliating. I didn't want that money. It was clear she didn't take me seriously. No one was ever going to take me seriously the way that I had wanted to be taken seriously. So I was just going to give up. That was it right then, right there. No more of this. But I didn't give up because the Facebook post was still up. And not only was I still booking gigs, but I was raking them in, and they didn't immediately start to get easier. No one tells you what to do when a 3-year-old puts pesto on his penis at the dinner table. But then they did start to get easier. I started to babysit for some older kids, and they taught me their own games, robot card games, indoor bowling. And I made up some new games of my own, mainly tricks to help get them to brush their teeth on time. And by the time their parents came home, they were always fast asleep. Somehow, along the way, I had become a pretty good babysitter. I eventually made enough money to pay for my portion of the European backpacking trip. We leave in a week. The day after I graduate from high school, just as we planned. 4 weeks after that, we arrive home. 2 weeks after that, I go to college in California, away from my parents and those kids and their parents in the street where I first attempted to play the mythological game of kick the can. It is a weirder feeling than I would have thought, knowing that I am about to go through this major transition from childhood into adulthood, officially. But it's also kind of nice being in such a liminal space. I don't want to be treated younger than I am. I never have. But I also kind of don't want to be treated older than I am. When I'm babysitting and I'm reading to a kid and they're laughing and they're having a good time and they slip up and they call me mom, it's super cute and it feels great because I know that I am doing an excellent job. But I realize that I like to go home after that and tell my own mom that that had just happened. Thank you.
0: That was Edie Wadman. Edie loves walking in Prospect Park and scanning the sky for pigeons flying in formation. She says she no longer eats dirt and has met more fellow herbivores than ever in her first year at Pomona College. She offered a bit of advice for her fellow babysitters. Never lie about knowing how to change a diaper. You will not get hired back. To see photos from Edie's trip to Vienna and the early days of her babysitting venture, please visit themoth.org.

0: In a moment, a journey in the woods and a game of manhunt. 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
4: From PRX, this is the Moth Radio Hour. I'm Peter Aguero. We've been listening to stories of turning over a new leaf and hitting the reset button. This next story reminds us that sometimes starting over means bringing a piece of the past with you. It comes from Max Twatko. Max told this at a Grand Slam at BK1 in Brooklyn, New York.
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6: I live in the woods. Not in a fun treehouse way or off-the-grid way, but I live in the woods in a way that my house is right here and the woods are right here. Actually, more like this. But I really never gave a lot of thought to them or cared much for them. Well, besides when I'd curse them for making my Wi-Fi lag while playing Fortnite. But that's up until I found myself playing Manhunt with my friends in March of 2019. And this game, I don't know if you guys know what Manhunt is, but it's like Tag on steroids. And this was a particularly kind of ethereal game of Manhunt, surreal game of Manhunt, because it was a monkey's wedding, which, for those of you who aren't as well-versed as myself in South African slang, is when the sun and the rain are happening simultaneously. So, I don't know if you've experienced a monkey's wedding personally, let alone one in the woods, but it's beautiful, it's surreal. You can kind of see the rain and the sun plugging the gaps of the trees up above. And I was really just, I could feel myself in the moment. It felt like one of those moments where you're just present and you're having fun, smiling, laughing. And eventually we were tired, sweaty, probably pretty smelly, as teenage boys tend to be after they run around. So we started to head back towards my house, and when I crossed the threshold that kind of marks where the woods end and my backyard begins, everything rushed back to me. I felt this sense of guilt, and that's when I remembered the reason that we were here today, and it was for my sister Scarlett Shiva, who had passed 24 hours earlier. And basically, a Shiva is when, in the Jewish religion, you have friends and family come and celebrate somebody's life that passed. And I felt guilty because my sister was gone, but I was here happy. And I had really only seen grief portrayed in movies or books, and I'd never seen it portrayed as a 10-year-old running around with his friends in the rain playing Manhunt. So I was kind of at a loss. The Shiva was ending, and my friends were leaving, and it started to really hit me, all of these emotions. So I went in to the house where my mom was, who's my confidant and my biggest supporter. She always gives me the proper advice, I'd say. And I went to her and I told her, you know, is there something wrong with me? I mean, my sister died 24 hours ago, and I'm here playing Manhunt with my friends, smiling, having a great time, as if nothing happened. And she said to me that if you let everything the world throws at you, big or small, get you down, then you're never going to be truly happy, and that my sister Scarlett would have wanted me to be free and live for the both of us. So at the time, I probably said something like, that's stupid, or just dismissed it, because I wasn't really in the mood to take advice, and I thought she was just helping me mask my weird coping mechanism. But I was tired, so I started to walk to my room, but my feet took a hold of me, and they took me to my sister's room. So I entered her room, and now this is going to sound really weird, but each person has a distinct smell, and when they're gone from the earth, their smell can still remain. And

0: and I smelled my sister as though she was there. And I sat down on her bed, and I could feel her sitting next to me. I could almost feel it. And then I laid down on the pillow, and I let my thoughts wander. I found myself, my thoughts swirling, and kind of a montage, like a movie montage of my memories that I made with her playing. I could remember us throwing water balloons at each other in our house in Pennsylvania, and I could even remember the car ride there where we fought the whole time, and she made my dad kick me out of the car. But then that's when I noticed that without all of those memories, her death wouldn't have had such a profound impact on me, and that their joy and pain can coexist. Kind of like that monkey's wedding. Even if it's raining, the sun can still shine. I let my eyes close, I went to sleep, and I had the best sleep of my life. Thank you.
1: That was Max Trotko. Max is a high school senior from Westchester, New York, and a soon-to-be Texas Longhorn. He's the founder of Voyaged, a nonprofit, expanding access to student travel. He loves telling and collecting stories, and he lives with his mom and a menagerie of rescue animals. I had the honor of hosting the show when Max told this story. It was a beautiful and cold night in Brooklyn, and I was stunned by Max's sophisticated and measured contemplation on grief. It stayed with me for a while. I got to have a conversation with Max recently, and it felt like a gift to get to sit with him just a little longer, and we wanted to share it with you. I'm just out of curiosity, you know, when you're young, you don't really have a sense of even what grief is. And as you get older, you're forced to deal with it because it's part of life. Because I feel like you carry that with you for a long time, you know?
2: Yeah, I mean, I definitely agree with that. I mean, I'd say that, like, it's kind of a sad thing to say, but, like, I feel like a lot of the time, you know, grief it can be like almost dormant. And I mean, it's not like I don't think of my sister for months, but you know, it's not like at this point, you know, it's been 7-8 years.
1: Yeah.
2: And I, you know, it's sad to say, but I don't always think of her every day. I mean, obviously it's always gonna stick with you. You know, it can, you know, rear its head at different times, but, and it's always with you. That's for certain. So even though, you know, my life had kind of completely changed, you know, been turned upside down within a day, I was still kind of the same person. And in a lot of ways, my life was still the same. So, yeah, I think it's really kind of interesting how two things can really be true at once. And you can even feel multiple ways at once, even if they're contradicting emotions. So, yeah, I definitely think that was kind of a big, I guess, if I could impart a piece of information, that would probably be, you know, what my story was trying to impart.
1: Did you find it helpful to be able to give voice to it? Like, because it was very specific about the story, that it was about the grief and you very much stared it right in the face. So I guess the real question is, like, did you find that to be a benefit for you?
2: Yeah, I think it really was a benefit because, I mean, obviously the people were one thing, like, you know, telling it in front of people, but I'd say, like, the most uncomfortable part to me was probably saying all that out loud because, yeah. You know, I mean, I'd say that I've always been, like, good about expressing my emotions, but at the same time, it's, you know, difficult to even want to think about that in my own head. And it was really nice to, I mean, I didn't go into the moth program thinking that was my story. I mean, I don't even fully remember how it came to be my story, but I, you know, it felt very cathartic to say out loud and express myself. And it was nice because it felt like more formatted than it kind of,
1: it gave a structure.
2: Really, the gave story, a structure. Yeah, exactly.
1: Yeah, it gave a structure to this amorphous bunch of feelings.
2: Mm-hmm.
1: Do you remember a moment, you know, anything from the workshop? Because it's fascinating. Like, how did I even get here? And it's from a series of questions that you don't even realize. So, like, was there any moments or questions or activities or insights that you remember that were really helpful in the workshop?
2: Honestly, I think there might have been one from you that kind of stuck with me. What, like when I was telling it, it was maybe the dress rehearsal when we'd first met you.
1: Okay.
2: But I remember like the story was pretty final, but I for some reason wasn't saying like my sister Scarlett's name. And I mean, I didn't even realize that I wasn't saying her name, but I feel like when I put it in for me, it felt kind of honestly really good to say her name because when you kind of say someone's name, it feels more like, you know, they're kind of living, or even if they're not living, they're still, their memory is still living.
1: If there was something in your story or something that didn't fit and you'd love people to know, something about Scarlett or you and Scarlett.
2: I mean, there's a ton of things that come to mind, but the first thing that kind of comes to mind, which is kind of silly, but all of the bickering we did, even as young kids, we would literally bicker so much that on one of our family trips, my dad jokingly, obviously, told me to go out of the car, and then he said that he was gonna leave me at the gas station, like while they were all at, like that was how much we were fighting. But I always remember then right after you would make up, we were like really best friends, and even though we were young, I always like could tell her anything, and I just felt myself around her.
1: That's beautiful, man. Thank you so much for sharing. Max Trucco, everyone. In a moment, we head into a bumpy senior year and then to the start of law school when the Moth Radio Hour continues.

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2: The Juno World Affairs Council presents The Politics of Hunger in Sudan with Dr. Nazreen El-Amin, Professor of Anthropology and African Studies at the University of Toronto. 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

0: From PRX, this is the Moth Radio Hour. I'm Peter Aguero. There's an embroidered sampler at my desk at home with a sort of mantra on it I came to with my therapist, Nadine. It says, I resent that I have to accept this. This pretty much sums up the way I believe we can make it through this maddening and beautiful world. With that in mind, here's Hope Guzzle. Hope told her story at a final share after a three-day Moth workshop with Fordham Law students learning to tell their own stories so they can better tell the stories of others. Here's Hope.
1: In June of 2024, I was diagnosed with stage 4 colon cancer, which was really inconvenient because I was supposed to be starting law school in August. It had been my lifelong dream to go to law school, and I'd already delayed it once. My junior year of college, I was diagnosed with stage 3 colon cancer, and I had to push my LSAT setting back, and I just could not go through that again. So I said, okay, I will fly home to beautiful, sunny Tampa, Florida, get my colon removed, and then we will figure out what kind of treatment I could get. The doctor presented me with two potential paths, either I could get chemotherapy and radiation, which would be incredibly invasive and was a more traditional approach. But some people in my situation could be eligible for a pretty revolutionary form of immunotherapy offered up in New York City, conveniently where I was planning to go to law school. So after I recovered, kind of, from surgery, my mother, my grandfather, and I flew up to New York, met with my genius, amazing doctor, Dr. Sirsak, over at MSK, and was cleared to go to law school. I was not only cleared for the treatment, but was cleared to completely live my life normally. She just suggested that maybe I lay back a little, relax, and maybe take law school a little bit easier than most people. So long as I did that, when I met back with her in January to ensure the treatment was working, all should be fine. I took her words of advice, paid my obscene amount of money to Fordham, and decided to ignore everything she told me. I decided I was going to be a killer. I wasn't going to talk to anyone. I was going to work 80 hours a week. I was going to live and breathe the law. And when I wasn't doing that, I was going to listen to legal podcasts. So suffice to say, I was really fun to hang out around. In doing so, I made myself incredibly sick. I would be studying nonstop so that I wouldn't sleep, and I really needed the sleep with the treatment, and then I'd get really bad brain fog, and then I would get back to studying, or I would be throwing up, and then I would be up in the bathroom for hours, and I would think, oh my god, I missed that time I could have been studying. That was all I could think. So then I'd stay up later, and then the brain fog would get worse. You get the idea. It really wasn't great. But I continued on like that until finals. I put my everything into it. I cared so much about these grades. For those of you who are in law school, first year grades are really shown to be the end all be all. They're so important to people. So I was putting that pressure on myself. You don't get your grades back until December. So I got to relax. When I came home, my mom said, I'm so happy to see you. Let's get that cancer appointment set up with your doctor. And I was like, oh yeah, that's not great, but we'll go do that. So I get to relax. We fly up in January. I quickly learned that the day that I meet with my doctor is the same day that I get my 1L grades back. This was devastating. I went from being kind of anxious about the appointment to super anxious about the grades. Like, that was all I could focus on. It was pretty ridiculous. My mom stays with me. We take the cab over from my apartment on the west side over to the upper east to go meet with my doctor. She walks in, huge smile on her face. She says, the treatment is working so well. It's amazing. My mom's crying. I'm crying. She's crying. It was wonderful. My mom and I decide to go celebrate with some overpriced light Italian fare over at San Ambrose. And yeah, we walk in, we have the warm wood paneling. We go sit down. I sit on this like weird kind of velvet booth where I'm just picking at my $50 really mediocre pasta, surrounded by the weirdest people ever. When my group chat starts blowing up saying, oh my God, 1L grades completely dropped. So I go to the bathroom. It was cold, and that should have been a sign. I checked my phone, and guys, the grades were really bad. They were really bad. I don't mean like, oh my God, I always had a 4.0, and now I have a 3.7. How am I going to? No, that's not what I'm talking about. They were atrociously bad. And I just break down. I almost throw up. I'm so upset. But I, you know, splash some water on my face and go out back to my mom. She can tell I'm a little upset. She knows me pretty well, and I'm also horrible at hiding my emotions. And then she asks me what's wrong, and I say, well, Mom, to be honest, like the treatment stuff, that's great. But my grades were like pretty bad, and I tell her this. And she looks at me and she goes, are you f***ing kidding me? You just found out that you aren't going to die, and this is what you're worried about? Some like slightly below average grades? Give me a break. And I knew she was right. I felt like I was dying, which is crazy, because I literally just found out that I wasn't. But yeah, I just realized I couldn't control any of my emotions. So I say, wow, I'm being a psychopath right now. I really should not be acting like this. So I decide maybe I can't control how I feel in this moment, but maybe I should try to act like a normal person moving forward. So I do some crazy stuff. I start talking to people, and I meet like three that I actually like, which is really exciting in law school. I start going on walks occasionally. I call my family members, even the really annoying ones, and I start to actually feel a little better. And this recovery of sorts wasn't perfectly linear. I definitely had moments where I kind of went back to the behavior that I was mirroring before. But I was better, and I was getting better, and the grades actually got better, which was really exciting. And the more I've leaned into work-life balance throughout the duration of my treatment, the better my outcomes have been. So while I would never say I was grateful for having had cancer, because that would be a big fat lie, I am grateful for what it taught me about balancing success and life. I can still go after these big, lofty goals while making sure and prioritizing having a bigger, more beautiful life. Thank you.
0: That was Hope Guzzle. Hope is originally from Tampa, Florida, and is in her third year of Fordham Law. She's excited to share that her treatment is wrapping up very soon. To celebrate and thank her amazing medical team, she'll be running the New York City Marathon in November to raise money for Fred's team, the official running team at Memorial Sloan Kettering to support cancer research. She's never run before, but this feels like a fantastic way to start. Whew!

0: Our final story is told by Andrew McGill. Andrew told us at the Education Mainstage Matinee, where once a year we invite schools to join us for two class periods in the morning to enjoy a live storytelling show. There's a DJ playing when they walk in. The lights are low. There's free merch. Andrew, who is about to share his story, was the host of the event. Here's Andrew, live at the Moss Education Mainstage Matinee.
1: I realized in high school my report card never really matched who I was. Like, the comments on my report card never matched who I was. It was like, talks too much in class. I was like, yeah, I was just telling my boy on why Naruto is the best ninja. Has the ability to do better. I'm like, yeah, but you caught me on a bad day. Truly. Needs to improve their work ethic to reach their full potential. Okay, maybe. maybe the comments was right. And when I was planning my senior year schedule in 11th grade, I told my guidance counselor, hey, I'll do whatever. I'm over school. And she's like, you need to take a 6:45 class, a sociology class. Can you do it? I was like, of course I can do it. She said, are you sure? I said, yeah. Who's the teacher? And she said, it's Mr. Bonavita. I said, the dean? She said, yeah. I said, the guy who takes people's hats off their head because it's against school policy? She said, yeah, that's the one. I was like, the guy who wears sandals and jeans all throughout the year? That's my teacher? I was like, this is going to be a breeze. So I remember starting senior year, 6:45, I walk into class, and yes, it was early. So I get into the building, I'm sitting down in class, and Mr. Bonavita is like, this class is going to be fun, but it is going to be a hard class. You need to show up to class to pass. I was like, all right, cool, whatever. And he said, look around. Everybody look around. And we looked around, and he was like, not everyone here is going to make it to the end of this semester. And I was like, are we going to die? What's happening here? He's like, no, this class starts at 6:45, and not a lot of people are going to make it. You need the commitment, the effort, the time. I was like, yeah, whatever, man, I got you. And for the next 2 weeks, I did not make it to that 6:45 class, folks. I was late every day. And like I said, he was a dean, so I would like be hiding in the lunchroom when I'd see him walk by, and he'd be like, yo, Andrew, you're 6'4", you're black, you can't hide. Why are you trying to hide from me? And he called me over and he said, hey, you're going to fail this class if you don't show up to class. You need to show up to this class. And I was like, ah, whatever. So the next day, I was like 15 minutes late, but I showed up to class. I got into class and he had these turntables set up. And I was like, yo, what's going on here? I thought this was a sociology class. And I go sit down and I asked one of my friends, I was like, yo, what's he doing? And he's like, yo, he's a DJ. I was like, damn, he's a teacher and a DJ? I was like, damn, the DOE's not paying anybody money. And he proceeded to tell us that history doesn't always repeat itself, but it does often rhyme. And then he mixed Single Ladies into Jackson 5, I Want You Back. And it blew my mind for a bit. I was like, what? And he explained to us, like, yo, this is what history, it rhymes and it does these beats, and I'm gonna explain it with my job. I'm a DJ when I don't teach. And it literally blew my mind. I was like, yo, this is actually insane. And from that, I was hooked on class. And I never missed a day. I mean, some days I'd be a little late, but you know, he taught us, we used Dave Chappelle's Clayton Bigsby to talk about racism. We did The Whitest Kids You Know to talk about Abraham Lincoln and all his history and all his life. At the end of the year, I actually got into his historiography class, and we got to go to D.C., and we got to talk to one of the senators, a civil rights activist, John Lewis, and he told us, you got to get into the right trouble. And I was like, yo, this is amazing. And at the end of the year, I said, hey, Mr. Bonavita, I would love to be a DJ. Like, would you hire me? And he said, no. Yeah. You lazy, you don't really come to class a lot. I'm not gonna trust you with that. Like, DJing is a gift. What I'm gonna give you is a gift, and I don't want you to take it for granted, because this gift can take you anywhere. And I was like, all right, man. So I went home, and I thought about all the stuff we learned in class. I was like, you know what, let me just write a letter. I was like, that's what they do in government, right? When something's bad, you just write a letter to Congress, do something. So I wrote him a letter, put it in his mailbox, and he didn't say anything to me. And like a couple days before, you know, we got to graduate, and he says, hey, I'm going to take you on, and you're going to, you know, I'm going to give you a little internship and figure it out. And it's been 15 years, and I'm a DJ now. I'm a dean. And I'm really thankful for the gift that Mr. Bonavita gave me.
0: Andrew McGill is a high school English teacher, stand-up comic, and storyteller, born and raised in Brooklyn, New York. Andrew's been DJing for over 15 years and still works with Mr. B every week. He still enjoys and plays that mix. He's taught a bunch of kids that mix, but it is never as good as it was with Mr. B. To see photos of Andrew and Mr. B DJing, go to themoth.org. Have a story of your own fresh start? You can pitch us your story by recording it right on our site. The best pitches are developed for moth shows all around the world.
2: It was Stockton, California in the 1970s, a conservative suburban town that used to be an agricultural mecca. Leonard Ronnie was a kid who wore pink button-up Oxfords to class in third grade, and he was teased relentlessly. It really didn't help that he was gentle and kind. After class one day, my third grade teacher, Mrs. Bumpus, handed out blue flyers announcing Little League tryouts to all the boys in our class. So I went up to her desk after class and I asked if I could have a flyer. And she very firmly said no, they were just for boys. And when I pressed her, she told me she didn't have any more flyers and I should go home. The extra blue flyers I saw her put back in her desk. Anyways, I immediately tried to think of a boy who might not want his flyer, and I remembered Leonard Ronnie. I ran to catch up to him and I asked for his flyer and he gave it to me. Even though I didn't know how to play, I went to the tryouts one cool Saturday morning and stood in the grass with dozens and dozens of 8- and 9-year-old boys waiting to try out. The male coaches stood watching us with their clipboards, and we lined up to run drill after drill. Even though I fumbled along, I didn't know how to play. It was the best day of my life. A week later, I got a call from my new coach, Larry Sproja, and I got instructions for our first practice. It turns out I was good at baseball, and I became one of the best players in our league. I hit the first ball over the fence, and I was nominated by the entire league to our all-star team in my last year. Those years were full of teasing, harassment, and indignities around being the only girl who ever played in our league, but I just didn't care. Every bit of practice, drilling, hours in the hot Central Valley sun, I just couldn't get enough. But none of it would have been possible without Leonard Ronnie. I hope he hears this story one day and he reaches out so I can thank him myself. That crunched up blue flyer stuffed at the bottom of this book bag was like Willy Wonka's golden ticket to me. It was a lifeline. And without Leonard Ronnie, I would have missed the first true love of my life, baseball.
0: Here comes another pitch.
3: When I graduated from college in 2004, my dad's graduation gift was a dad-daughter trip of my choice anywhere in the world. I chose Athens, but as usual, he did what he wanted, booked us a 10-day fishing trip in Argentina instead. My dad is an outdoorsy Republican card-carrying member of the NRA, whereas I'm an indoorsy queer card-carrying member of the ACLU. My stomach sank as I remembered other dad-daughter trips, hauling antlers up mountains and silently suffering through his heavy-handed lessons about hunting and fishing techniques. A month later, we're in a creek in Argentina, and I'm crying behind my sunglasses as my dad yells at me, critiquing my pathetic cast. And then out of nowhere, he says, "You know who was really good at that? Your grandpa." I flash to my only memory of my dad crying when I was 10 years old. My grandpa had died, and the pastor asked for memories for the eulogy. And my dad said, "My dad taught me to fly fish." And he broke down and sobbed. And these two images of my dad crying and this memory of now in the creek fused together. And I realized my dad doesn't just want to give me a trip to Athens. He wants to give me his family legacy. and I don't fall in love with fly fishing that day, and my dad still doesn't understand me, but I understand him.
0: 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There are Moth events year-round, and you can find a show near you and come out and tell a story. The Moth can be found on all major social media platforms. I just want to say, at Moth EDU, we've got an unmatched group of instructors with passion and care for their students, for their stories, and somehow for creating detailed lesson plans. If you're listening to this and you're an EDU instructor, past or present, thank you for all your work. It wouldn't be possible without you. That's it for this episode of the Moth Radio Hour. We hope you'll join us next time, and that's the story from the Moth.

0: This episode of The Moth Radio Hour was hosted by Peter Aguero and produced by me, Jay Allison, and Jody Powell, who also directed the stories in the show. Co-producer is Vicky Merrick, associate producer Emily Couch. The stories were coached by Melissa Brown, Jonathan Cabral, Melody Conze, and Julian Goldhagen. Education program instruction by Hannah Allen, Amy Blumberg, Zoe Laiz, Ingrid Romero, Dalila Saleh, Darius Sharp, and Mio Tubridy. The Moth's leadership team includes Gina Duncan, Marina Cluche, Sarah Austin Jeunesse, Jennifer Hickson, Jordan Cardinale, Caledonia Cairns, Kate Teller, Suzanne Rust, Sarah Jane Johnson, and Patricia Urena. Special thanks to unlikely collaborators for their support of the Moth Education Program and to Anna Stern for her help on this episode. Our pitches are from Brandy Bernazzani in San Francisco and Francis Southwick Davis in Brooklyn, New York.
1: They're known for gnawing on branches like corn cobs, for building dams and flooding roads. But could North America's largest rodent soon also be recognized as the key to future water security?
2: Beavers are the only animal apart from man that creates the habitat that they need to survive. And lucky for us, it's water. So they're out there repairing the river system, the river network that we damaged for over 300 years.
1: We'll follow the trail leading to beaver ponds and look for clues of the animal in the mud banks along the way.
2: And you can see the indentation, which is about the size of the belly of a beaver.
1: This is a beaver belly, right there?
2: It's like a slide, an old slide where they would go in.
1: In this episode of Big Picture Science, they landscaped North America once. Now some are encouraging beavers to do it again. Find out how a waterway can become more resilient if we leave it to beavers.
3: Live from NPR News, I'm Dale Willman. U.S. Envoy Steve Witkoff and Jared Kushner met with Russian President Vladimir Putin at the Kremlin Saturday. It was a new effort to try and find an end to Russia's war with Ukraine, as NPR's Charles Maines tells us from Moscow.
4: Their re-engagement on Ukraine now comes as some things are changing with Russia's war. Keep in mind CIA Director John Ratcliffe was recently in Moscow for a brief visit with his Russian counterparts in the intelligence community. Presumably, Ukraine was part of those discussions. So it could be there's a new diplomatic window here, but the prevailing view is that the U.S. is concerned this conflict is about to escalate even further than it already has.
3: The envoys will be in Kyiv on Sunday for meetings with that country's president. Both sides say they will hold airstrikes on each other while the envoys travel throughout the region. The U.S. ambassador to Israel says he will continue to denounce what he calls acts of terrorism against Palestinians by settlers in the Israeli-occupied West Bank. However, he says the U.S. is limited in its power to curb the escalating violence. That violence has increased dramatically this year. Reporter Nua Musla, who is in the West Bank, has more on our story.
5: Ambassador Mike Huckabee referred to the settlers as terrorists during a visit Saturday to the Palestinian town of Turmus Aya. He visited with relatives of Palestinian Americans killed by settlers. 80% of the residents here are U.S. citizens. Huckabee, a Baptist minister, has made several visits to the West Bank, which he refers to by its biblical name, Judea and Samaria. He's a longtime supporter of Israel's settler movement and says those carrying out the violence are a, quote, very tiny minority. When asked by residents what the U.S. will do to stop the violence against American citizens, Huckabee said U.S. jurisdiction is limited. For NPR News, I'm Noah Musleh in Turmus Aya.
3: The U.S. Forest Service is closing dozens of research stations across the country, but the cuts are not as deep as they could have been. This week, the head of the Forest Service backtracked from an earlier projection that it would shutter even more of these facilities where scientists are working to preserve public land. NPR's Kiara Eisner has our reports.
6: On Thursday, the Forest Service announced it had finished its review of which research stations it would close. 41 facilities across Hawaii, Alaska, and New York City were among the locations added to the list of places that wouldn't be shuttered because of their, quote, critical importance. The news came after months of lobbying and advocacy from scientists, lawmakers, and defenders of public lands. Some scientists were relieved their research could continue. Other staff believed the months of dispute and review were an enormous waste of time and that the facilities should never have been endangered in the first place. Kiara Eisner, NPR News.
3: And you're listening to NPR News. Spider-Man has swung past another box office milestone this week. NPR's Bob Mondello has our details.
7: When Supergirl flopped earlier this summer, there was much talk about audiences suffering superhero fatigue. Apparently, they were just waiting for the right superhero.
8: You okay, kid? Yeah, you're okay.
7: Spider-Man Brand New Day passed $900 million in North American ticket sales on Friday. Only one movie has ever made more money at the American box office, Star Wars The Force Awakens, which topped out at $936 million back in 2015. Spidey is expected to swing past that all-time domestic record in the next 2 weeks.
9: I am totally out of control.
7: Brand New Day is doing even better overseas, with global ticket sales now topping $2.3 billion.
9: I didn't know you could get that big.
7: Making it the third highest earning film in history. Bob Mondello, NPR News.
3: The U.S. Central Command says American forces have hit three Iranian oil tankers. In a statement, the military says the tankers were hit with missiles after Navy warships were targeted. The Navy ships were able to evade what the military calls multiple unprovoked Iranian attacks, and no U.S. forces were injured. The military says the tankers were part of a shadow network helping to fund Iran. 10 days after devastating floods hit the country, rescuers in Nepal were able to free two people who had been stranded by the high water. A woman was rescued alive from a house, while a man was pulled alive from a tunnel at a hydropower project. At least 1,300 people were killed by the flooding, and more than 5,000 others remain missing. I'm Dale Willman, NPR News.
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0: We think we know beavers. They are the industrious tree gnawing, dam building, river flooding rodents. Cute, but generally a nuisance. That's their reputation, at least. We probably don't associate them with the future of environmental restoration.
1: We have a history of thinking of them as problematic instead of understanding that they're playing this incredibly critical role in the ecosystem.
0: Welcome to Big Picture Science. I'm Molly Bentley.
1: Right around the corner is an iconic beaver lodge. We'll go take a look at it.
0: In this episode, we traipse through soggy meadows in Connecticut, and with each step, challenge many of our assumptions about beavers. A little more than a century ago, the fur trade had nearly driven the animal to extinction. Now beaver populations are soaring. And in some river habitats across the country, the paddle tails are being actively reintroduced.
1: Beavers are the only animal apart from man that creates the habitat that they need to survive. And lucky for us, it's water. So they're out there repairing the river system, the river network that we damaged for over 300 years. They're just doing it. And we would be so much better off if we let them keep doing their work or supported it.
0: The return of the beaver comes as our nation's wetlands are disappearing and new federal policies are stripping protection for many of those that remain. Meanwhile, the planet is getting hotter, our need for water more pressing. Some think that an animal once valued only for its lush pelts could have a critical role to play in building our ecological resilience. This episode is Leave It to Beavers.

0: In some ways, we've always recognized the beaver's love for water. Even comic portrayals of the hard-working buck-toothed rodent draw on that theme, like this moment in the movie Lady and the Tramp.
1: Hey, look! A beaver! There's the answer to our problem!
2: Let me see here.
1: Pardon me, friend. I wonder if you'd do us a little...
2: Busy, Sonny! Busy! Can't stop the gossip now!
1: This will only take a second of your time.
2: Only a second? Listen, Sonny. Do you realize every second, 70 centimeters of water is wasted over that spillway?
1: Yeah, but...
2: Gotta get this log moving, Sonny. Gotta get it moving.
0: Back then, we didn't recognize the profound ecological benefits of the animal's compulsive water conservation. After all, the beaver's reputation as a pest has cast a long shadow. For example, beavers gnaw down trees, even fences. Their dams can flood farms and roads. And why do they build those dams anyway? But environmentalists and engineers are seizing upon the beaver's extraordinary behavior to help with environmental restoration. One journalist remembers when the ecological possibilities hit her like a thunderbolt a few years ago during a daily walk with her dog, Coda.
3: And I never thought about beavers, but one day we were walking right here and Coda froze, so I froze, and suddenly we heard this crack of a tail slap. I didn't know it was a tail slap, but it was a beaver going bam, warning me to stop. I was so used to just walking by because there was nothing here but just dry grass. There was really nothing here. I was used to not even paying it. No, never mind. But then when I looked, I thought, oh my gosh, holy cow, it's full of water. That's when I saw there was this beaver swimming there and just had this instinctive feeling something amazing is happening here. I just felt it.
0: A lot of our problems with water today are a result of devastated river systems and wetlands. Beavers have always been essential to healthy rivers. By creating pools of surface water and deep reservoirs below that feed streams even during drought, their efforts keep water supplies robust. Places where beavers are being reintroduced are figuring out how to manage conflicts of interest with the animals while letting them do their beaver thing.
3: My name is Leela Phillip, and I'm the author of Beaverland, How One Weird Rodent Made America.
0: Her encounter with the tail-slapping female beaver inspired the book. I spent a couple days walking through the woods with Leela, talking about the animals near her home in Woodstock, Connecticut, where, to her delight, new beaver ponds had recently popped up. But she says that the odd appearance of the largest rodent in North America defies the heroic stereotype.
3: So beavers are wonderfully weird. They have these charismatic bear-like faces, these winsome bear-like faces with little ears. And then you go down, they have these dexterous forepaws. But that mammalian kind of beauty ends right there because they've got a kind of pear-shaped body. And then you've got these big feet that are sometimes as wide as the beaver's head. So huge goose feet. And then this crazy paddle tail, which has to be the most distinctive feature of the beaver. It looks like it's been run over by a tractor, leaving indentations, which actually are an incredibly adaptive, cool feature.
0: Yeah, say more about how that tail works. There are sensors in the tail.
3: Yeah, so people have thought that the beaver tail has scales, but those indentations are actually just indentations in the skin that create more surface area, and the tail is filled with blood vessels. So think of the tail as a water sensor. So the beaver, through all those blood vessels, can figure out whether the water pressure has gone down. The beaver can also figure out whether the water flow rate is. So one of the most amazing things about beavers is that they will only build when the current is optimum for them to build a dam. So they're not going to go out when the river is rushing so fast that it's going to wash away their sticks. They go out when, bingo, it's exactly perfect for them to build. Not too slow, not too fast. How do they do it? We figured out it's because they sense the water flow through their tail. It's also their refrigerator throughout the winter. They live off fat stored in the tail because they go into torpor. And in the summer, it's their air conditioning system. So all those blood vessels in the tail actually help cool them down in the summer.
0: What do you mean they go into torpor in the winter?
3: They actually slow down their blood chemistry so that they need only very little oxygen and very little food.
0: Does that mean that they are swimming around in a state of torpor, or they have to sit in one place in a kind of suspended animation? I mean, can you continue to move when you're in torpor?
3: Oh, yeah. Well, that's like such a great question. So actually, here in New England, under the ice, beavers are actually swimming. There's oxygen trapped under the ice, so they breathe a little bit and go to their food cache, which is like a big pile of sticks under the ice, eat a little bit, and then swim back into the lodge and go back to sleep. So they eat a little bit, breathe a little bit, swim a little bit, rest.
0: Speaking of eating a little bit, here is one of the strangest facts about beavers. We have all probably eaten beaver castor, produced in the castor sacs of both male and female beavers.
3: So the castor are the internal glands, and beavers mark their territory with castor. It's a kind of oil they excrete from their gland, and people call beaver castor mounds. They make a mound of mud and they excrete an oil on it from the castor gland. They call them the beaver telephone system. That's how they communicate a lot of things with one another, through scent. They can hardly see, but they can smell really well. So in the era of Pliny, back in the medieval and ancient world, even before the medieval world, beaver castor was really sought after as a medicine. But today it is used in raspberry and strawberry ice cream and candy. So if you've eaten Twizzlers or raspberry ice cream or strawberry jello, you have eaten castor, because FDA doesn't identify it as castor. It's just considered a natural ingredient.
0: No, is that the tick stuff?
3: Yeah.
0: Okay, yeah, let's spray that. Now, you're saying this is our path, because I'm not seeing much of a path. I'm seeing ferns.
3: Well, this is, well,
0: ferns up to our chest.
3: Like a week ago, this was a clear path. This is the rate of growth right now in early June.
0: As we walked through the woods, Leela pointed out the obvious clues of beaver presence, like a lodge or a dam, and those that called for a trained eye.
3: See this dead bit of tree? Mm-hmm. That's part of the old dam. So that's a tree a beaver took down and brought over here as part of the dam.
0: How do you know that a beaver took that tree down and that tree didn't just wash up here?
3: Because there just wouldn't be enough storm surge from a tiny little creek and all the mud there. And you can see the indentation, which is about the size of the belly of a beaver.
0: This is a beaver belly right there?
3: It's like a slide, an old slide where they would go in.
0: That's a large animal. That's a big belly.
3: Yeah, think about a small Labrador. That's a beaver. Nice fat belly going in and out.
0: Long before the first ships left Europe for the New World, by some estimates, as many as 400 million beavers, species name Castor canadensis, are estimated to have roamed North America. The busy animals shaped the landscape, turning rivers into ponds and creeks into fertile wetlands. It was a different land then, one unfamiliar to many of us today, a place that Leela Philip calls Beaverland.
3: If we imagine back to Beaverland, we first of all have to imagine back to when the river networks were functioning fully as they need to. So you need to imagine water pulsing through the land as vast arteries of water. And in each of the headwaters of the river system, you had beavers. Scientists estimate 400 million beavers were living in every watershed throughout the continent. So they were our original river keepers. So they'll build a dam, swell the water, move downstream, do it again, do it again. So if you look at that creek or stream from above, instead of being like a thread, it looks like a string of beads on a chain. That's a tremendous amount of water just spread in here in the east through the woodlands. So that's what North America once looked like, lots of water.
0: Native Americans lived and hunted across the soggier land, of course, where beavers, often considered sacred, were a source of food and thick fur.
3: A postage stamp-sized square of beaver fur has 126,000 individual strands of fur. That's as much hair as you or I have on our entire head. So that's just a little stamp-sized section of beaver fur. Just imagine how thick and lustrous that fur is. And there's an underlayer of fur as well.
0: What does it feel like?
3: It's kind of rough on the outside because the outer layer has to be really durable, but the under layer is incredibly soft. And in fact, you know, poets opined about the wonders of beaver wool. It's called the underlayer. And the indigenous peoples who have always lived here made coats of beaver fur.
0: When the Europeans arrived, though, they seized on the profitability of those lush pelts. What began as trade with indigenous people turned into a lucrative fur-lined enterprise when beaver fur became the height of European fashion.
3: The engines of America started on beaver pelt and the beaver fur trade. So between 1600 and 1900, the beaver fur trade pretty much wiped the beavers out. Our first multimillionaires like John Jacob Astor got their start trading beaver fur, and empires were built, economies were built, and that was just the start. Beaver fur was critical for making beaver felt. So a beaver felt hat in the 1500s and the 1600s was incredibly important for warmth. It was the Gore-Tex of its day. Think of it that way. So it was a lot of beaver fur crossing the Atlantic from North America to London to China, throughout the world. But when you overextract a resource and you don't let it replenish, you wipe it out. And that's what happened.
0: By the 1900s, the widespread hunting and trapping of beaver for purposes of trade and extermination had driven the animal to near extinction. The population of upwards of 400 million beavers had plummeted to an estimated 100,000 individuals. But things have been looking up for the paddletail since the fur trade ended. Beaver conservation efforts kicked in the mid-20th century, and more recently, the semi-aquatic animal is being reintroduced to areas where populations haven't recovered yet, areas thirsty for beaver engineering. Today, approximately 15 million beavers are lumbering around North America. They are here on the East Coast, while also being reintroduced in places out west, for example, in California, Oregon, and Utah, including on indigenous lands, as people turn to the animal to help conserve water in drought-prone landscapes. And it's hard to overstate just how adept beavers are at pooling their water resources.
3: We are in Woodstock, Connecticut, and we're looking at a really beautiful beaver pond.
4: This does not look like a pond. I think of a pond as something that, you know, maybe I could throw a rock across. This looks like a lake.
3: This is millions of gallons of water that have been impounded. And so beavers have filled this low-lying area with water, which is what beavers do. They will come to a stream or a creek, they will build a dam, or they'll use a natural barrier, a stone wall, a berm, in this case a human road, and they'll build upon it. So they've extended it, and they will stop the flow of water, and it will swell out. And what's incredible about this is not only is it a stunning basin of water that we see, but the average beaver pond here in the East holds at least three times as much water that we can't see underneath.
4: Lila, what do beavers want? What do they want with millions of gallons of water?
3: I think the way to think about beavers is they are water farmers. So they need water to survive. And the thing about beavers is they are the only animal apart from man that creates the habitat they need to survive, which is incredible. So everything comes out from that. They feed on aquatic vegetation. It's a myth that they eat trees. They only eat the underlying bark of trees when they don't have aquatic vegetation. They survive mainly on all the aquatic plants that are living in a pond like this.
0: But Leela's beavers didn't stop there. To my astonishment, never having seen a beaver pond or even a beaver close up, we continued to a second pond where I learned just how industrious beavers are. And I can see cattails off in the distance. So if there are cattails there, there must be a pond close by.
3: That's the start of it right there. So that's actually a lot of water there. There's just so much vegetation, we can't see it.
5: Oh, what? So there's a wild cherry tree. You see how they've just started working on that? That's interesting.
0: The bottom of the tree has been gnawed off.
5: Yeah, so they...
0: Oh my goodness.
5: ...interested in taking that down.
0: So will they succeed?
5: They will.
3: And what's really interesting about this was, so 4 months ago, when they were ponding this or making this, there was no food for them except what they could get from the underlying bark. So they were living off these trees and whatever energy resources they had.
4: Are you saying there was no water here 4 months ago? They did all of this. They built a dam, and this is the result a few months later.
3: Absolutely. I came down here with someone from the Beaver Institute in March, and we measured it. We figured it was 3 feet deep in some places, and there were millions of gallons of water impounded in just 3 months.
4: It's just astonishing. Are you not astonished still?
3: I am
4: this is all new for me. This is an astonishing amount of water. I can't believe that this was dry.
3: I mean,
4: 6 months ago. And we just came from a pond where you said there were millions of gallons of water. So we've been to two ponds now where millions of gallons of water have been retained because of the work of these rodents.
3: Yeah, and I mean, and there are just two beavers here, two beavers that we estimate are 2 years old. So if you think of the value of beavers in the river network, their value is just incredible.
4: Two beavers created this pond. Please confirm two. We're talking
3: yes,
4: two.
3: We are talking two. I mean, I've had wildlife cameras on this pond for months now in different locations, and I've had people watching with me, and there are two beavers here.
0: Coming up, the concept of paleo rivers, and we see how beavers weave branches into dams, all while keeping hope alive that we'll catch a glimpse of the animals themselves.
3: We'll be a little quiet here because the beavers could be right over there.
4: This is very exciting.
3: Of course.

0: Close your eyes and picture a healthy river. You might imagine a ribbon of blue water rushing unimpeded toward its destination. It's idyllic and wild, but it's missing one thing: beavers. Beavers are the original river engineers, and reintroducing them to habitats means embracing a definition of rivers that is unfamiliar to many of us.
1: My name is Denise Birchstead. I'm a research scientist. I have a PhD in fluvial geomorphology, and that means that I study rivers. We think of rivers as something that's the water that we see. So that's one place that people really don't quite realize that most of the water is flowing below what you see. It's flowing through the riverbed, and it's flowing through the banks. So even where exactly the water of the river is often not even in the spot that you're seeing. It's often in the ground below and to the side.
2: But this is what really blew my mind when I was researching the book and when I was traipsing around trying to understand what a river was. This idea that a river is largely the water we can't see, that's incredible.
1: And so here, we're standing over the river, right? Because here where we stand, the water is flowing through below our feet to reemerge downstream. And I'm sure if we walked along the edge here, we would see water rising up in little springs.
0: Human-built dams have made rivers orderly, containing them within their banks, but rivers long to be free. Dr. Birchstead has identified sprawling ancient river networks, she calls paleo rivers, where water once flowed but are now dried or their tracks buried and are not flowing today. They are the remnants of historic river systems that existed before the traders and hunters knocked out beaver populations, and they can be revived.
1: This paleo is, 100 years ago, 200 years ago. Doesn't need to be when there were mastodons, but there are paleo rivers of any time. It's a term that I've been using to apply most recently to a place in the White Mountains in New Hampshire where the rivers were flowing before the beavers were extirpated, probably in the 1700s.
2: As I understand it, the way to think about it is like a big artery system, like a vascular system. So you have a mighty river like the Connecticut and this vast vascular system of tributaries that feed into it. And we've lost so much of that circulatory system that feeds the river. And that's the paleo river network that we've lost. And we don't even know where a lot of it was because we've built over it. We've buried it. We've channeled it. We've canaled it. We can't even find it anymore. And that's why it's so important to protect what we still have. And that's why beavers are so important, because they're out there repairing each of those ephemeral and intermittent streams.
0: Beaver dams encourage rivers to return to their natural state, which is anything but orderly.
1: Rivers are messy. Not only is the water flow messy through the ground, but stuff falls in the river. It can be trees, and it can be mountainsides when there's a landslide that partially block flow. And the organisms that live in the water have evolved under those conditions, and their lives depend on it. The young require areas that are sheltered, where they're safe from storms and from predators in the water. And so those are going to be shallow off-river areas where they can be protected. They also require free-flowing areas as well. That's where there's lots of oxygen available, and the fish need that too.
2: You see that kind of green glow in the water? That's just life. That is so much richness of microbial life. And
0: did you see the heron? Blue heron, perhaps?
2: Yep, that's a great blue heron. That's beautiful. See, now you just won't hear that on most ponds. I mean, you can go to little ponds and they are absolutely beautiful, but that kind of biodiversity

0: diversity, that kind of sound, that's rich. That's a beaver altered wetland, a beaver pond that's rich with life.
1: It's so tranquil.
0: Oh, look, there's some water birds over there. Those are wood ducks. That's the other thing. A tremendous amount of waterfowl comes to these ponds and wetlands. So this is a migratory landing spot now for all kinds of birds passing through. We really need to look at wetlands and ponds like this and think of them as our coral reefs. These are the coral reefs of North America. So if we want pollinators and we want songbirds and we want all the kind of biodiversity that we need to survive and grow food, we need wetlands like this.
2: But these richly productive homes are threatened and disappearing due to climate change, human-constructed dams, and the development of wetlands.
0: We've lost 50% of our wetlands, something like 50 to 70%. And we didn't know in 1850, when the Great Swamp Act was passed that said everybody could fill in their wetlands, how valuable they were. But now we do know, especially now with climate change, how incredibly valuable they are for us. So it's tremendously important that we protect the ones we still have.
2: But under the 2023 Supreme Court ruling that limits the EPA's power to enforce the Clean Water Act, wetlands have fewer protections due to a more restricted definition of a wetland. So while the scientific definitions of rivers and wetlands are expanding, the legal definition is narrowing.
0: The danger of the recent Supreme Court decision is that it leaves upper reaches of the river network like this vulnerable. They're no longer protected the way they were.
1: So someone could come and build on them?
0: Theoretically, because if you only protect water that you can see and you no longer protect intermittent streams or wetlands with subsurface water, then you really are leaving your wetlands at risk.
2: And along with providing a habitat for plankton, plants, birds, and other animals, the beaver's role as a water farmer pooling local water resources provides other benefits in a hotter world.
0: But if we want to survive the kind of storm events that are coming at us with increasing frequency with climate change, we need the kind of water storage that's created, because this is a giant sponge. So there's the basin of water we see, but three times as much water is being held underneath this. So every one of these beaver-created wetlands that and ponds that is happening along a creek or a little stream like this is creating a huge amount of water storage in the upper reaches of our river network. Maybe the most obvious, because we're standing here in the heat, we need water for drought. So last summer, we had quite a drought here, and this part of the river network did not dry up. So 3 miles down in Putnam, they were on water rationing. We were not, because we have a lot of water here. We have beavers here. They're storing all this water, so the river network didn't dry up.
2: Could you say more about that, or how it helps the river network? So the water is here. The reservoir is deep, and it's filled with water. As you said, it's like a giant sponge. When the drought comes, how does this replenish, or how does this keep the river going?
0: Well, literally, this little stream or creek will draw upon that sponge. So instead of that creek completely drying up, it will have some flow in it. But also, that means that the water is slowed down so it can actually have groundwater exchange and get into the aquifer. So the water has time to sink into and fill the aquifer. If the water just rushes off, it doesn't matter how much rain you get, it just rushes through the creek system, the river system, and goes out into the ocean, which is what's been happening with our degraded river networks.
2: And perhaps counterintuitively, a beaver-created wetland protects against floods. The loss of wetlands in places like the Mississippi River Delta is one of the reasons that that area has been vulnerable to hurricanes and storm surges. Denise Birchstead says that beaver-engineered wetlands protect habitats inland, too.
3: So this area, what we're looking at here, to a hydrologist who cares a lot about floods, this is flood storage. So in the sense that you're able to store or hold on to water in a flood. And so all this area that you see, when the rain comes, if you have a really big rainstorm enough to generate a flood, that water's going to come down and it's going to be able to spread out here instead of moving downstream. And so because we have this connectivity that the beavers have provided by creating this dam, connecting the river water to the edges, we now have this place for floodwater to go and protect places downstream. So this is one of the many ecosystem functions that are provided by beaver dams. There's this water available for later and also the potential to catch more if there's too much. It just sort of buffers the extremes. If there's too little water, there's still some available here. If there's too much water, like in a flood, it gets caught here.
0: Look, there's something moving in the water, but I don't think it's a beaver. See there?
4: Just by the edge?
0: I think those are just big water bugs. It might be a snake. Let's go see.
4: Oh, yes. Let's go see if it's a water snake. Can we walk closer to this dam here?
5: Yeah,
4: and you could just describe what you're seeing here, because it's really an extraordinary collection of twigs and branches and other bits of green stuff. Describe for us what we're looking at.
5: These are actually saplings and lengths of wood, branches and saplings. They've gnawed them at different lengths, and they've actually interlaced them. So what's really interesting about this is that they are placed laterally, so they go right to left, but also you can see there's a lot of branches that are being placed so that they are going against the current. So they're actually basically propping the whole structure up. So that may look like kind of a chaos of sticks, but if you actually analyze it, you've got sticks placed at all different angles so that no matter what force the water presses on these sticks, those sticks are going to jam in and become stronger.
4: So there's mud at the bottom there?
5: And there's mud all in between, and there's also rocks.
4: But I think of a stick as being maybe the length of my forearm. Some of these sticks look like branches that are 6 feet long.
5: Yeah,
4: are you telling me that the beavers carry the branches here?
5: Oh, yeah. I mean, they can trail saplings that are 10 feet long. They are incredibly strong.
4: So, Leela, do you think that beavers are artists, engineers, or are they architects?
5: Oh, I think they're definitely all three. I've seen the most amazing construction. Some of them feel like they have a kind of whimsy to them. One December, I saw that the beavers had put a line of holly branches along the top with red berries. Was that coincidence? I don't know, but it was just fantastic.
0: And, you know, water's the story of our century. So if we want to survive climate change, if we want to have water to grow food, if we want to be able to mitigate flood and fire, we need beavers in the landscape.
4: Leela and I go looking for the beavers again, while she continues to teach me how to spot the clues. What do we look for in the water?
5: Well, we're going to see a brown head. Look for a silver V.
4: A silver V.
5: A silver V is creasing the water.
4: Now I see that your eye has gone to that dam up there. Do you see something?
5: Yep, I see a movement in the water over there.
4: Okay, let's get closer. That's very exciting. All right, so we got very close. We thought we saw a beaver. Looks like it was a false alarm, but we're going to keep looking for these beavers.
5: And the lodge is that teepee-shaped pile of sticks over there. That's where they live in the winter, especially. Mm-hmm. River beavers tend to live in banks, but here in woodland ponds like this, they'll build that iconic teepee shape of sticks, partly for protection. Bears, bobcat, a lot of things would like to eat a beaver around here.
4: Coming up, the beaver's other sometime foe. What stands in the way of humans finding a new productive coexistence with this wild animal, long considered a pest? That's next. This episode of Big Picture Science looks at what happens if we leave it to beavers.

0: If the environmental benefits of beaver-engineered rivers come as a surprise, one reason is that the loss of beaver dams and the animals that made them has meant that their ecological contributions have been poorly understood. But now we do understand. So what's keeping us from letting beavers repair our damaged river systems? Well, the practicality of bringing back the paddle tails requires compromise and a shift in mindset. When North America resembled what Leela Philip calls Beaverland, where sprawling river systems laced the continent, the beaver was sacred to many indigenous tribes that relied on the animals for food and fur. But some modern indigenous people have an ambivalent relationship with the animal. In the Great Lakes region, for example, the ancestral home of the Anishinaabe tribe, getting along with beavers means first confronting a fraught history. Michael, if we can begin with your name and your title, please.
1: Okay, bonjour, Gakanel. We are Michael Price, Wasagijik Indigenous Cause, Makwanin Dodem, and Anishinaabe and Dow. We quimcon dibin dagozian, midash, jagawagamin, Anishinaakadeg, nendanokioman nungum. So, greetings, everyone. I just introduced myself in my ancestral language, Anishinaabe Muin. My name is Michael Price Wasagijik. I am Anishinaabe, and I serve as the traditional ecological knowledge specialist at the Great Lakes Indian Fish and Wildlife Commission in Odena, Wisconsin, in the heart of Anishinaabe country. Well, from my knowledge, we've got different things going on in different parts of the country. I know that out west, because of climate change, they are experiencing wildfires and drought and flooding in the spring and summers. And therefore, people out there have learned that the beavers can bring benefit, you know, to helping them to control their hydrology. We have a little bit different case in Wisconsin. We have lots of water here, and we also have lots of beavers here. And so there's a different relationship between beavers and human society in Wisconsin as opposed to what's going on out west.
0: Michael says that many people in the Great Lakes region consider the animal a nuisance. Beaver dams can negatively impact trout populations and flood agricultural lands. But he's been grappling with some recent insights.
1: The one thing that really shocked me is that I found out that there are a lot of Anishinaabe people, too, that also regard the beaver as a nuisance. As Anishinaabe people, as indigenous people, I feel that we need to redefine and revisit our relationship with a mick. A mick is the name that we give to beaver, the one who eats the trees. And so I had to ask myself, well, why is it that we don't have a stronger relationship with a mick? And I think that relationship with Anishinaabe people and a mick goes all the way back to the 1600s and 1700s during the fur trade. And during that time, we as indigenous peoples assisted fur traders from England, from Europe, to come over from France, to come over and harvest beaver pelts. And we assisted in that almost near extinction of the beavers.
0: What was the relationship with the beaver or the understanding about the animal that was lost, in your opinion?
1: Yeah, I believe that the fur trade introduced us to a commercial industry where we now could sell furs for profit, for money. And prior to that, we didn't have that kind of economy. We had a trade economy, but we didn't have a commercial economy where we could actually accumulate wealth. And that really changed, I believe, who we were as a people.
0: The establishment of reservations and residential schools forced further assimilation to Western culture. It included forbidding the use of indigenous language and, until 1978, conducting religious ceremonies in public. Michael says that efforts by Anishinaabe people to recover lost languages and traditions, including the once sacred relationship with the beaver, is the first step to recognizing the animal's ecological benefit.
1: And as we became more proficient in our language and our cultural ways, we began to realize that, you know, we've got some holes in our knowledge base, knowledge gaps. A lot of the people who have our traditional teachings, we know that a mick is our relative that needs to be honored and respected. And of course, our sacred wild rice, which we call Manoman, actually needs these wetlands with cold water, with a very slow moving current, and in these types of waters, wild rice can thrive and proliferate. I think in moving forward, we need to identify a path of how can we coexist with the beaver and the things that they do, and also at the same time, be able to mitigate and minimize what we need to do to coexist. And I think lethal management and using dynamite to blow up dams is, it's obsolete and it's cruel. There are other ways to be able to coexist with beavers besides taking these extreme steps. And that's my opinion as an Anishinaabe person. I don't speak for the other nations. It makes me very happy to see that Western trained scientists are recognizing that the behavior of the beaver can actually be a benefit to a potential crisis related to climate change, and that they're actually honoring and respecting what the beaver brings to the table and how we could make our lives better as human beings if we humble ourselves and recognize those gifts from our non-human relatives.
0: Michael, thank you so much for talking to us.
1: Aho, miigwech. Thank you.
0: Michael Wasagijic-Price is a traditional ecological knowledge specialist at the Great Lakes Indian Fish and Wildlife Commission in Odena, Wisconsin.
2: My name is Clay Fraser. I live in Dane County, Wisconsin, which is south central Wisconsin. I'm a principal ecologist and co-owner of Native Range Ecological. I'm a restoration ecologist, and my background is wildlife ecology and botany from an academic standpoint. What we're really doing are working with landowners in areas where beaver already exist or have historically existed, and we're trying to essentially create a situation where they can either come back or they can remain on the landscape. That is a far more economical thing to do. It's far more sustainable long-term because you're dealing with genetic cohorts of populations that existed previously, and we're not reintroducing animals that came from a different place in the state with very different dynamics of their habitats that they exist in.
0: His team works to persuade landowners to leave beaver dams in place and to limit trapping so the animals can return on their own or with a little help to the waterways, a practice called re-beavering. But if humans want to enjoy the benefits of beaver-restored wetland, Clay says, they must compromise. For example, although individual trees can be protected with metal caging, a few trees are going to come down. But the biggest practical question is how to control that unwanted flooding. Clay says his team has a host of wildland plumbing tricks. For example, flow devices like pond levelers that regulate water height.
2: Essentially, things like pond levelers are relatively simple devices that exist in the water. If they're designed with, you know, a lot of thought that goes into the hydrologic aspects of the watershed, they can be quite effective and they work very well. And that's on the same line, along the same lines with things like culvert protection devices that we're installing.
0: Okay, can you give us an example or just a mental schematic of what a flow device or a pond leveler looks like and how it works?
2: Yeah, absolutely. So ultimately, beaver want to have that, you know, 2 or 3 feet of water in the waterways that they live in. And so the goal of these devices is to allow that level of water to be maintained. But even if the beavers continue to dam or build up higher on the dams that exist, the water level cannot exceed any further than where that pipe is moving through. So conceptually, what a leveler is an intake dome made out of galvanized wire mesh with a PVC pipe that runs through the bottom of it, collecting water. And the other end of that pipe is set in the dam, is set in the beaver dam itself. So essentially, we're notching out the beaver dam, replacing the pipe. And wherever that elevation of that pipe ends up sitting, which we can adjust up or down, depending on how we, you know, where we want those water levels, that is where the surface water elevation will go to and will stay to. And so at that point, the beavers can continue to dam. They can continue to build up on the dams that the leveler is in, and the water can only reach a certain height. And so that's the compromise that we're after.
0: Clay, we can't restore rivers to their state 300 years ago, of course, and returning or reintroducing beavers can't work everywhere. Can you give us an overview of where it works best?
2: Sure. I mean, simply stated, Molly, in areas where watersheds are relatively intact of what they were pre-settlement. Waterways are allowed to re-meander through flowage systems and wetlands and massive wetland complexes and floodplains. Those are the areas where it's most easy to re-beaver, to use that term. It's not, I didn't coin that phrase, but I certainly like to use it. In places where we have altered hydrologically, and to your point, sometimes to a point that we really can't restore it to what it was a few hundred years ago, we can still, in a very isolated manner, we can either mimic the behavior of beavers, which we're doing with things like beaver dam analogs, structures that are man-made beaver dams, essentially, or we can, in just smaller watersheds, we can allow beaver to exist that are still there.
0: When you let the animals go, just so we can picture this, do they walk right to the river? I mean, maybe you put them down in the river and then they get to work right away? Or do you know if there are a couple days of disorientation? Or what's it like from the animals? What does the animal do?
2: Yeah, and that's a great question. I mean, ultimately, a lot of these animals are fitted with radio collars with transmitters, and you're tracking their movements maybe for a few weeks just to ensure that they're actually, you know, going where they're supposed to go and not going where they're not supposed to go. But yeah, you open up a trap, and generally speaking, they, you know, they're a little bit apprehensive. They might hang out in the trap even when it's open for a couple of minutes. They may run out. Beaver are like humans. I mean, they have individual personalities. And so some of them will run right to the water innately, and others will be very shy and sit in the cage and kind of wait to be kind of nudged out or coaxed out of that trap. So it varies a lot.
0: And finally, how do you persuade landowners who haven't already decided to introduce beavers or reintroduce them or return beavers to do so?
2: Yeah, that may be the best question yet, Molly. So, I mean, ultimately, what we are very much in the business of right now is changing the culture. We are trying to win hearts and minds, literally one project, one landowner, and one agency person at a time. The people that are moving through these permit systems, because in our state, in Wisconsin, we don't yet have a specific permit to install flow devices. We are begging and borrowing and square pegging into round holes every time that we are going through a permit process, right? And most of the time, the DNR folks, because they're not used to this is a relatively new idea to them, their knee-jerk reaction is to say this can't be done, right? And that's kind of why I say the people that we're working with in these early years are pioneers. They're the first people going over the hill, and, you know, people think they're heretics or crazy to a degree until they realize, oh, wait a minute, now you're saving money, you're not having to trap all the time, and you're getting all these ecological benefits of having them on the landscape, having the beaver there, right? So it literally is region by region, county by county, trying to change the culture and make people aware that, yes, they can be here. It's exciting for us because it's a challenge to solve this problem that exists on the landscape between humans and beavers.
0: Clay Frazier, thank you so much for talking to us.
2: Absolutely.
0: Clay Frazier is a restoration ecologist and the co-owner of Native Range Ecological in Wisconsin. Well, my weekend journey with Lila Phillip and Denise Birchsted looking for beavers was coming to an end. Although we saw tantalizing evidence of their near presence in the form of dams, a lodge, trees whittled to pencil sticks, and the impressions of their bellies left in the mud, but the animals themselves remained elusive. I hadn't yet seen a beaver up close. Lila, Denise, and I walked to one more pond.
3: Is that a fish?
4: Something swimming around. That's not an insect.
3: That is not an insect.
4: That is not a snake.
3: And they're circling.
4: They're circling.

0: Should we sneak down?
1: Yeah.
0: There they are. Look, far. Yeah, over in the far. Over the far. Kind of moving quickly, which makes me think, could be an otter. Otters love to follow beavers.
2: Otters be another species that the beaver ponds encourage?
1: Yeah, the otters are absolutely supported by beaver ponds. They're very much neighbors, the beavers and the otters. And the otters use the beaver ponds for their habitat, for their food.
0: And otters will go from pond to pond. They have a wide territory.
1: I'm going to say otter.
0: Yeah, I'm thinking otter.
1: There's one that just came up again.
0: Sinuous.
1: Look at them. Really sinuous. That's the right word.
0: And you know, here
1: there's
0: it comes.
1: One.
0: There it comes. That's an otter for sure. That's such an encouraging sign because

0: which is why you want beavers in it, apart from the water. Look at that. Isn't that beautiful?
1: Well, in the end, I never saw a beaver, but the otter sighting was thrilling. The beavers remained elusive, yet the fruits of their hard work were everywhere. In the great pools of water, the lush grasses, the stunning diversity of wildlife that the animals' water farming had encouraged. So for 2 days, in a pocket of Connecticut, I could begin to imagine the beaver land of many centuries ago.
2: And they're just beginning to sort of reclaim this valley here from what had been here for thousands of years and has not been here for a couple hundred and is now being restored. This is a great spot to be a beaver.
1: This show would not be possible without the industriousness of producer Seth Shostak, senior producer Gary Niederhoff, assistant producers Brian Edwards and Shannon Rose Geary, and the editorial consultants of Sikon Akpan. I am the executive producer of Big Picture Science, Molly Bentley. Much thanks to river scientist Denise Birchstead, and a special thanks to the author of Beaverland, writer Leah Phillip, who was generous with her time and tick spray as we traipsed together through the woods looking for one wild, weird, and as I came to learn, wonderful rodent. Also, a big thanks to our listeners and our Patreon supporters. The original music in the show is by Dewey DeLay and June Miyake. This episode of Big Picture Science, that examines what happens when we partner with a wild animal

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3: From Virginia Humanities, this is With Good Reason. At a federal prison in Petersburg, the education staff practices gratitude.
4: They seem to practice gratitude perpetually. They were just the most welcoming and supportive group.
3: And an advocate for the young people languishing in juvenile detention.
5: I can't tell you how many times kids that were 13 to 17 years old thought their life was over. 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
3: Plus, an archivist who says common folks need to archive their own histories.
6: 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Who own archives? 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
7: Live from NPR News, I'm Dale Willman. The U.S. says it has struck three Iranian oil tankers after Iran threatened U.S. Navy warships. This is the latest exchange of firepower between Iran and the U.S. after the most intense week of strikes in months. NPR's Carrie Khan has more in our reports.
8: According to Central Command, U.S. forces hit three Iranian crude oil carriers, one near Iran's vital production facility, Karg Island. The U.S. says Iran had launched missiles toward two U.S. Navy warships patrolling the Strait of Hormuz. CENTCOM said in a statement that a U.S. aircraft carrier and a guided missile destroyer evaded unprovoked Iranian missile attacks. CENTCOM says it then destroyed the oil carriers. One was in waters off Oman. Iran had no immediate comment. Earlier Saturday, an Iranian state news agency said one of its tankers had been hit by U.S. forces. Iran and the United States continue to battle for control over the strait, which is a critical transportation passageway for much of the world's oil and energy supplies. Carrie Khan, NPR News.
7: U.S. envoys Steve Witkoff and Jared Kushner were in Moscow Saturday for talks with Russian President Vladimir Putin. It's the Trump administration's latest attempt to end Russia's war with Ukraine. Witkoff told reporters things are going to get better.
9: We were sitting outside just now, me, Jared, and Carol, and then Yuri joined us, and we were all talking about when we retire, we'll have all these incredible stories and incredible memories, and yours will be right at the top of it all.
7: Both Witkoff and Kushner will be in Kyiv on Sunday for talks with Ukrainian leaders. Russia and Ukraine both promised to pause aerial attacks while the peace efforts are underway. The House Committee on Veterans Affairs has subpoenaed Larry Ellison, the head of software and infrastructure company Oracle. As NPR's Quill Lawrence reports, Oracle's project for handling health records at the Veterans Administration is $17 billion over budgets.
10: The VA's electronic health record ordeal goes back decades as technology changed and the military and VA failed to find an interoperable system. The latest deal is from President Trump's first term. $10 billion was supposed to get VA a working system from Oracle by 2028. Now Oracle says it will be $27 billion and 3 years late. Republican Mike Boss chairs the House VA committee.
11: This has been the biggest boondoggle I've ever seen. And the frustration that we feel on this committee is beyond measure.
10: Oracle declined a request to appear at a hearing this month, and Democrats slammed the Trump administration for enriching Larry Ellison, a close ally of the president. Ellison has now been subpoenaed to come and answer their questions. Quill Lawrence, NPR News.
7: And you're listening to NPR News. At least three soldiers were wounded and four others injured this weekend when explosives were dropped from drones into a military compound in northeastern Colombia. Local authorities say they suspect the National Liberation Army was behind the attack. The region is a major coca-producing area, and it connects to Venezuela. The Islamic Society of North America is hosting its annual convention this weekend in Detroit. As Narges Rahman of member station WDET reports, it's one of the largest annual gatherings of American Muslims.
12: Speakers at the convention include Michigan Democratic Senate nominee Abdel Al-Sayed and the mayor of nearby Dearborn, a majority Arab American city. Claudia Bazzi, speaking on behalf of Detroit Mayor Mary Sheffield's office, says Detroit is the most fitting place to welcome the Muslim community.
13: Because Detroit has always been a city of people who came here carrying something larger than themselves, a faith, a family, and an abiding belief that what we build together can be far greater than what any one of us could build alone.
12: The convention takes place at the home of Detroit's auto show, Huntington Place, and will feature a mini auto show of its own. For NPR News, I'm Narges Rahman in Detroit.
7: In college football action, despite a slow start, Dante Moore threw for 388 yards and three touchdowns as Oregon slipped past Boise State Saturday 34-27. The Ducks were down by three early in the fourth quarter. Number 6 Indiana beat North Texas 52-16. Julian Sand was 21 of 25 for 320 yards and three touchdowns as Ohio State rolled over Ball State 56-3. Georgia overwhelmed Tennessee State 63-3, and Black Hills State beat Dakota State 44-31. I'm Dale Willman, NPR News.
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0: This is the song 1,000 Miles by Jessica Carlton. Now, imagine it being sung a cappella to their teacher by a group of federal prisoners who are taking a literature class behind bars. Professor Maria Durso says it happened to her, and it touched her.
1: Yeah, so I walked in, and they were singing 1,000 Miles, I think it's called, by Vanessa Carlton. They did lots of sweet things like that.

From Virginia Humanities, this is With Good Reason. I'm Sarah McConnell. Today, second chances and the power of a classroom behind bars.

0: There's a massive shift in higher education underway, sparked by college classrooms opening up behind federal prison walls. It's driven by the return of Pell Grants for incarcerated students, and Bright Point Community College has just launched a two-year degree program inside the federal prison complex in Petersburg, Virginia. Here to talk about it are Beth Benson, Bright Point's new Dean of Academic Prison Programs, and Bright Point Literature Professor Maria Durso. Beth, you've called teaching behind bars the ultimate test of what community colleges are built for. Why do you say that?
1: I have always felt good about teaching in a community college setting. And when I was first asked to just investigate the possibility of offering a prison education program, my first reaction actually was, there's no way. We cannot do this. But as I started doing more research and looking into what this means to students who are in carceral settings, the reality is that we are really working with students who are the epitome of what we do in a community college setting. We work with students who are often underrepresented, come from low socioeconomic status backgrounds. They don't have resources available to them as maybe other students might have. So we're coming in and we're bringing them an opportunity to learn a little more about themselves. It's also improving the quality of life for them inside a carceral setting. And when they are released, we're hoping that they're in a better position to gain employment and to perhaps reduce the recidivism rate.
0: As you really got into it, you said, this turns out to be my passion.
1: I think when I realized that the impact this program has on students inside, I realized that I couldn't back away from it at any point. And the opportunity to create an environment where somebody who is incarcerated has something else to think about other than being incarcerated, and maybe has a little bit more control over something in their lives, that for me spoke volumes of how much we are helping people. Regardless of why they're inside a prison, we're helping people develop a way to improve and better themselves. And we don't often feel that impact as much as when we're inside a prison facility. When we're on campus, we're caught up with sort of the everyday experience of being around students, our colleagues, driving to campus, getting into the classroom, when we forget maybe what we're doing on a regular basis.
0: Maria, you called the composition course you taught last spring of about 15 male inmates of all ages a pinnacle teaching experience. Why did you say that?
2: One of the things that you want as an educator is to feel that the work you're doing is being received in the spirit in which you're giving it, and that it is having the effect that you want it to have on the student. You want that effect to be deeply personal and rewarding for them, but you also want it to be outward looking in that they are able to take what they're learning and use it in their interactions with the rest of the world. And in our daily experience teaching on campus, it is becoming more and more difficult to feel that that is happening. There are a lot of distractions, literal, like students have their phones or, something's wrong with their cars, things like that. And internal, students aren't sure why they're there or necessarily want to be there. And in the carceral system, the inmates are very clear about why they are there, and they have zero distractions. And so the experience is very pure. It feels like everything's been purified in that environment.
0: This was at a medium security prison for all men. Describe your class in terms of age and other characteristics.
2: So my class was 15 students. The age range, to my best guess, was probably late 20s up through probably early 60s. There were 9 African-American students and 6 white students.
0: Did they seem to be eager to be in the class?
2: Very. They were nervous. and hesitant, but also excited to be there. Very glad for the opportunity.
0: Were you initially worried about them? Did you fear them in any way?
2: I did not. I don't have a good explanation for why I was not afraid for my own safety. The prison staff does go through training and they tell you what some of the dangers might be. So I did not have a lot of worries about my personal safety, no. I only had concerns about what kinds of crimes they might have committed on the outside and whether or not I would be comfortable knowing and working with somebody who had committed certain crimes like sex offenses and chose to just simply not know what crimes they committed.
0: What essays did you teach them and what did they really like? What did they connect with?
2: Many of them were not readers and didn't have a whole lot to say about their reading and writing prior to becoming incarcerated when reading became really important to them. So it was exciting for them to start talking about the first, you know, Stephen King book that they read when they found themselves imprisoned. We had a lot of different ones for them to read, but they really took to Frederick Douglass's Slave Narrative. I chose a chapter in which Douglass describes the experience of learning to read and write on the sly when he was enslaved in Baltimore. We read Letter from Birmingham Jail, and they found themselves enthralled with how Martin Luther King was able to employ all of the appeals that we were studying. But the essay that they wrote was an analysis of a Cavalier Daily article, the student newspaper for the University of Virginia. They enjoyed reading what these students had to say in their op-eds about inmates, about recidivism rates, about job training for inmates. A couple of students chose to write about an essay that was about Ramadan on grounds and how the op-ed writer felt more could be done to support students celebrating. There were a number of Muslim students in my class that wrote about that essay.
0: Did they express to you the class meant a lot to them?
2: Yes, absolutely. Asking me if I would come back and teach the next class, or telling me that they wanted me to go back to Bright Point and tell my colleagues about them. They said, tell them about us, Professor Durso, so that other faculty members would be willing to come in and teach them. One student wrote about the group work that they had done and expressed gratitude at what he called making friends with people that he hadn't known before in this unique context. It wasn't just that he made new friends, but that he had developed friendships in the context of this collegial academic experience.
0: One class day you walked in and they all serenaded you. What were they singing and why?
2: Yeah, so I walked in and they were singing A Thousand Miles, I think it's called, by Vanessa Carlton. The song actually begins with a piano riff that without it, I didn't quite recognize. And they were asking me if I knew the song. And I said, it sounds familiar, but I don't know. Anyway, they continued to serenade me with the song when I came in on subsequent classes. And of course, I had looked up the song and knew it afterwards and told them, I looked up the song. I know what you're singing now. And it was just very sweet. They did lots of sweet things like that.
0: Why do you think that song?
2: Well, to be honest, the explanation came from one of my adult sons. When I came home and I said, they serenaded me today. And my son said, what was the song? And I said, I don't know what the name of the song was. It was about walking. And he immediately identified the song. And I said, how did you do that? How did you know that was the song they would sing me? And he said, I just had to imagine that they would pick a song that a white girl would have listened to, you know, when it came out. They were sort of typecasting me, I guess.
0: What about the members of the prison staff? How were they toward you and toward them?
2: Yeah, so the staff in the education complex, they were just the most welcoming and supportive group. I don't know how to explain it except to say that they seem to practice gratitude perpetually. So I never showed up for my class without being told. They were grateful that I was there, that they appreciated me and the work I was doing, and that I was willing to do it, and then reiterated all of that on my way out. They expressed gratitude towards each other and towards the inmates. Their relationship with the inmates within that building seemed very collegial in a lot of ways. When it wasn't collegial, it would be more of a, I don't know, like mentor-mentee situation where, you know, it's, an inmate would have just passed his GED and there would be this huge celebration. It was so supportive and loving, and I didn't expect to use that I would be using those words, loving and gratitude, in order to describe an environment in a carceral system, but that's what it felt like to me.
0: Beth, are you encountering any of that? Are you dealing with some of the education staff at the prison?
1: Yes, absolutely. On my side, I'm dealing with the administrative side of things, and so I'm setting up the courses. I am talking to the staff sometimes on a daily basis. And yes, that sense of gratitude, the students, the staff, they're all incredibly appreciative of our coming into the facilities. They have the same goal as we do, to either, if somebody is inside for the long term, to improve the quality of life for them, or if they're going to be released, we are preparing them to be released and get employed and go out into society and be productive.
0: What kind of degree is this? What will result for inmates taking these community college classes eventually?
1: For our program, we are offering the Human Services Pre-Social Work Specialization Associate of Applied Science degree, preparing students to be counselors and working with people who might be going through some sort of traumatic moment in their lives, working with people who are drug addicts and helping them to recover from those kinds of experiences.
0: And how many courses over how long will they typically take?
1: This is a two-year program, so that's 60, 62 credits.
0: How large is your program now in terms of numbers of faculty and students, and how big do you think it will become?
1: So it is a small program right now. We just implemented our first cohort in spring. We had 15 students in one section, and the second section dwindled down to 13. There's potential for this program to grow where we could have a couple of cohorts going at the same time. We could work on the trades, you know, electricity, welding, HVAC, so that when they are released, they can go immediately back out and become employed.
0: Is prison education on the upswing across the country?
1: There is a big movement for prison education across the country. Nationally, the numbers are going up for higher education in prisons. I am part of a consortium in Virginia where a number of people from the two-year side, four-year side, just people who are supportive of prison education, also people who are working to reduce the recidivism rate. We meet about once a month to discuss what our options are and kind of brainstorm and share our experiences together.
0: Do the prisons themselves want it? Is this something fully endorsed by the federal prison system of America?
1: I don't know that I can speak to that directly, but I can say our experience has been incredibly enlightening. We have a really strong partnership, and so what we've experienced suggests that, yes, the federal system endorses prison education programs. Department of Corrections as well. There's a big push to increase prison education programs in Department of Corrections.
0: In Virginia or all over?
1: Across the nation.
0: Yeah, why do you think that is?
1: There are a lot of people who see this population as worthy of having the same rights as anyone else. And providing them the educational experience helps them to achieve whatever goals they might have. So whether it's academic goals, work goals, personal goals, there are many, many people who are supporting this. And I'm sorry I don't have the numbers for you on that. I can tell you that from my experience, knowing that we can make a change in somebody's life and realize it in most cases, that again, what you mentioned earlier at the start of the interview is that is the pinnacle of what we do. We often don't see that. Some of the people that I work with in public organizations and some private organizations, when we talk about helping students on the reentry side, they themselves are incredibly appreciative if we can work with them on the education side to help people get out into society and working and being productive. The potential to have an impact on someone's life and improve their lives, there are so many people who want to see that goal achieved.
0: Do either of you know anyone or know someone who has a loved one who's imprisoned?
1: Not that I know of, but what I can speak to since starting this program is the number of people who have come to me and said, oh, my brother is inside, my cousin, I have a friend. So, yeah.
2: Oh, me too.
1: Yeah. As soon as you start talking about it, people will express it.
2: Yes, exactly. My hairdresser, I was telling him what I was doing, and his brother spent 8 years in. So I feel like bringing it up has brought stories out from the people that I've been speaking to.
0: Maria, why do you think we should bother with this? There are people who think, you know what, they did whatever, they were convicted, let them do their time, and then emerge, and we'll deal with it then.
2: Yeah, so one of the first times I spoke to Beth after beginning teaching in this classroom, I came to her and just said, what are we doing? Like, why are they locked in this awful situation, these people with so much potential, so much humanity, so much humor, so much intelligence, so much to offer? And yeah, it brought me back to reading Just Mercy by Bryan Stevenson and something he reiterates in that book, that we are so much more than the worst thing we have ever done. And spending time in that classroom teaching college composition, I felt like I was able to see all these parts of these human beings that were unassociated with the worst things they had done. And there's value there. And I said to Beth, what are we doing? Why do we have these people locked up without hope, or prior to us showing up, without education?
1: Maria was one of the first people to put her hand up to be a part of this program. And I was pleasantly surprised to find that many faculty who I wouldn't have expected to have been interested in teaching in a prison education program, they jumped right for it. And I think that's part of, for me, what gives me the motivation to continue, knowing that there is support, you know, despite all of the other pieces and the barriers that are in front of the students, that are in front of us as we move forward with building a prison education program. There are so many people, unexpectedly, so many people who want to support the program and keep us moving forward.
2: And an example of that I saw repeatedly was any time the bureaucracy got in the way

0: Southeast Alaska Independent Living, or SAIL, helps seniors and people with disabilities live independently through Southeast Alaska. 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
1: I don't understand.
2: They are either called by their number or their last name. And that's how they address each other. That's how the prison officials address them. The only people who call them by their first name are their family in phone conversations.
3: I remember you telling me that story, Maria, and I. It is encouraging to know that somebody treats them as humans, and that is not to say that they aren't treated in that way, but it also tells you how much they want to be around the real world and experience life as others do.
2: They say it outright. I said to when they asked me what who was going to be teaching them next, who was going to be teaching the next class, and will she be cool? And I said, because I'm cool? What do you mean by cool? What does cool mean to you? And they said, I mean, will whoever it is coming in treat us like human beings? And I said, absolutely. But that's what they're looking for. I think they like to use humor, obviously, as a coping mechanism for the situation that they're in. But they really like to be able to make me laugh. And if they find a way to do it, then they'll repeat the joke in different iterations. So one time I came to class and one of the students was standing up at the podium where I stand when I get there. And he did this a few times and I would joke with him. You know, we would joke that he was, you know, taking over the class. But one day I just came in and I sat in the back row where his seat was and asked what he was teaching today. And the room erupts. I'm not sure I'm a great comedian or that was that great a joke, but I think the hunger for any, that kind of connection that is just joyous is pretty strong. I came in one day and the students were all already in their seats, which happens sometimes. I asked them in this particular instance how long they had been there, and one of them said, oh, we got here about 45 minutes ago, and another one piped up, 7 years.
1: right, because yeah. It had been.
2: Yes, yeah, exactly. And a favorite story that I like to tell is when I was teaching about modern language association format and how you need to document any quoted evidence or ideas from outside in your writing. And we were going over the protocols for doing this and why it's important that you attribute the work of others and how it's essentially illegal to just take other people's ideas and put them into your own work as your own. And one student said, and I thought he was being serious at first, he said, this is very concerning for me, Professor Durso. I'm really worried I'm not going to be able to avoid plagiarism, and I don't need to add that to my list of offenses.
1: Right.
2: It was very cute. Brightpoint has a literary and arts magazine, and I had two students in my inmate class that submitted work, and they were both accepted. One got earned third place, and the other a honorable mention. When the magazine came out, and I was able to bring copies to the inmates, the educational facility people wanted copies, not only for the inmates themselves, but wanted to have a copy on hand for them and wanted to give a copy to the warden to show, you know, what we were able to accomplish. And so the day I brought the copies in and was going to make the announcement, the students didn't know that they had been chosen and won, essentially. There were 10 additional staff members in the room. Everybody wanted to be in the room when I told the class that the two who had submitted their work had been accepted and was giving them their copies of the magazine. If there is something to celebrate, they want to celebrate it, because I'm guessing there isn't a lot to celebrate inside that facility.
1: If you could wave your wand and say, we're going to give people

0: behind bars the kind of education that they crave or need or can benefit from, what would you do?
1: In an ideal situation, if funding weren't an issue, I think we could broaden our experiences so much more and offer so much more. But we also have to be careful. You know, it is a carceral setting, and so there are security issues. So we have to be really mindful of that. I'm bringing in the voice of reason, maybe, or the administrator in me is talking. You know, I want to make sure that whatever we bring in is something that is beneficial to the students, that is offered in collaboration with the staff, and so they need to be in agreement with it. For our program specifically, as it grows, I'm hopeful that we can offer a greater variety of programs, but we're limited based on the time limits during the day when we can offer courses, the classroom space, a lot of those administrative logistical things, you know, we still have to work through and see what we can expand and offer.
0: Maria Durso is a literature professor at Bright Point Community College, and Beth Benson is the Dean of Academic Prison Programs there. This is With Good Reason. We'll be right back.

0: Kotutlagao, The Tlingit Russian Battles, has its world premiere September 11th at Thunder Mountain Middle School Auditorium. 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

0: Welcome back to With Good Reason from Virginia Humanities. It's not as bad as it was 20 years ago, but America still imprisons its young people at double the global rate. Judith Dunkerley Bean shares her experience working inside Virginia's detention system and why she believes true reform begins with what she calls radical listening. Judith is director of the Literacy Research and Development Center at Old Dominion University. Judith, you and a colleague worked a while back with teenagers in the detention system in your area. You engaged them through literacy. What was the need you were addressing? Why was it literacy for kids in the detention system?
1: Yeah, that's a great question. We were actually called by the director of the residential center to look at how the kids in the detention center were struggling with school-based literacies. But when we asked them to write about things they cared about, they weren't illiterate. They struggled with what was expected of them in a structured school environment. They just didn't necessarily have interest or buy into what they were being asked to read and write in alternative settings in school.
0: Was this your first experience with the juvenile detention system?
1: Yeah, it was. What really struck me and my research team was that what we encountered with these kids, and to me they're kids, was so much different than the single story narrative that we might think about when we think about kids involved in the juvenile justice system.
0: Like what? What did you see instead?
1: You know, what we saw was really the human side of kids that are sometimes portrayed in monolithic ways, like they have one identity as a bad kid. And what we really saw across our 4 years working at this site was just a lot of stories. And the stories would often break our hearts because it wasn't that a child set off to do something wrong for a kick. But these kids, each was a story that was really in some ways silenced and overlooked by the system they were in. Now, I'm not saying that about the residential center, because the director and the staff who worked there had their whole heart and soul in helping to make these kids feel comfortable, getting them the resources they might need. Even like us coming in and working with them was a resource that they offered. But what we saw was really just a lot of pain. One child that comes to mind in particular was a 15-year-old girl whose brother was shot in the chest by a rival gang member. He was taken to the hospital. He survived. 2 months later, he came out and was set up by an ex-girlfriend and was shot in the head and killed. This young lady that I was working with was there and witnessed this whole thing. Now, any of us might start acting out if we saw that and not know how to cope. Right? I mean, she's 15 at the time. She saw her twin brother murdered in front of her in the most horrific way possible. And, you know, I'd like to share with your listeners now something she wrote. And this one excerpt is from a song she wrote called Over and Over Again. And it starts with, I'm contemplating to myself, asking God for some help. I got thoughts running through my head because, damn, my brother's dead. Streets put him to sleep, but he ain't even made his bed. It's the same tear cycle all over again. And so when we sat there and we heard these powerful stories, it really decenters this idea of incarcerated kids being, you know, quote unquote, bad kids or being where they deserve to be. It really started to speak to a humanity denied and lives that were being shut down way too early.
0: Was it both young men and young women?
1: Yes, this was a co-ed facility, so it was young men and young women ages 13 to 18 years old.
0: How did they respond to you and your team?
1: You know, at first, justifiably, they were suspicious. And, you know, with good reason. They said they had people come in that were, quote-unquote, do-gooders that just wanted to do something with them so they felt better but didn't really benefit them. So the first month or so was really just spent building rapport. Once they saw that we weren't going to sit there with worksheets and books and tell them what they had to read and what they had to write, that we wanted them to share stories that they wanted heard, the trust grew quite a bit because we weren't imposing a curriculum. We were really working with what they had to say and the stories they wanted to share.
0: Once they did trust you, what did they say about you that mattered?
1: Now, we also would share stories about our lives. I have family that have been incarcerated. And so that built, I think, a level of trust where one of them would say something like, you know, you get good doers coming in here, but y'all aren't like that. You actually care. we gave them each a journal, and they would come running out of their rooms with their journals when it was time to meet. And so it was that way of showing us that they trusted us.
0: You encountered so many young people with traumatic stories. One was a 16-year-old young woman who had a baby.
1: Yeah, sadly she wasn't the only one, but you know, she chose the name Dolly as her pseudonym. So Dolly was pregnant by a 34-year-old man that she referred to as her boyfriend. I'm sure us and your listeners would see that as being rape and not akin to a boyfriend-girlfriend relationship. But she was in there because her boyfriend, I'll use her terminology, had committed an armed robbery, and quite tragically, the homeowners were killed during this home invasion. Dolly was not there at the time, but he gave her things to sell that he had taken from the home. And again, she's 16, and she did go and try to, you know, the term she used was to fence them. But her baby, instead of trying to reunite and deal with the trauma that Dolly herself had encountered being 16 and pregnant by somebody old enough to almost be her father, law enforcement used that baby as a cudgel and as a wedge to try to get her to, you know, roll on her boyfriend. Now, while we certainly want to see murderers find justice and those victims find peace, berating a 16-year-old and telling her that she will never see her baby again and will die in prison is tragic in and of itself. And then when she came back, she was shaking and still crying and, you know, sobbing. She goes, please don't let them take my baby. I didn't do anything. I want to see my baby. I want to be a good mom to my baby. You know, it was quite difficult. And I think it speaks to the need for an overhaul of the juvenile justice system that really thinks about being transformative instead of punitive.
0: When you all were doing this project, Virginia had the highest juvenile incarceration rate in the country. And then your area had the highest in Virginia.
1: They did, and that fact alone blew my mind when we started to do the background research for this. Those numbers have certainly decreased now. The juvenile incarceration rate in Virginia has decreased. However, it still remains high. And so girls like Dolly, like Tia, represent 8% of the public school population, but over 13% of the incarcerated population. And we know this nationwide, that children of color are overrepresented in the juvenile justice system, overrepresented in special education classes, overrepresented in school detentions that then lead potentially to juvenile justice system involvement. And it just seemed at the time that we were doing more warehousing of kids than necessarily any reformation or any transformation or giving them, you know, facilitating a path that was different than, to quote Tia, the same tear cycle all over again, right? It was a revolving door sometimes. And part of that is because the system does not work to help the kids that are involved in it.
0: For parents, educators, others who just want to build this kind of trust, where would you suggest they begin?
1: No, I think it begins with decentering popular narratives. So I was certainly somebody who thought, you know, maybe before I got involved, if a kid's in juvenile justice, they must have done something to deserve it. Well, yes and no. So I think part of that radical listening is starting with a radical decentering of what we think about when we think about kids in the juvenile justice system. And we know that just the incarceration system in general was modeled on those that chased and captured enslaved people back in the times of slavery. So it's not a model that is necessarily meant to transform. So what I would suggest is, first, let's get rid of the stereotypes. None of the kids we worked with fit a stereotype, so we might as well just get rid of them and start thinking about what it means for a child in the system to be able to tell a story. What might that child be? I can't tell you how many times kids that were 13 to 17 years old thought their life was over. What these kids need is somebody to listen and to hear them, and a system that wants to support them. And I think that can start at a grassroots level. You know, it can start with community members thinking about, you know, what can they do? Can you volunteer? Can you send books? Can you send journals? Can you give the kids a chance to tell a story that decenters what we want to believe? The story that helps us sleep at night is not the story that helps those kids sleep at night. So radical listening starts with maybe a radical self-examination of stereotypes that we cling to because it helps make the world seem like it's a safer place. Bad kids are bad kids. Bad kids go to jail. The end. And unfortunately, that's not the truth.
0: I wonder if there are any other countries that are doing this better, differently.
1: I know that different countries do their justice systems writ large differently, such as, you know, building skills. And I know we do this to some extent in the United States, where, you know, we give the incarcerated population, whether it's teens or adults, the skills they need to be successful on the outside. But we know also that the system is not necessarily set up to support them. And when we look at the privatization of jails, of prisons, makes prison a very profitable enterprise. So they need people there to keep the profits rolling in. I think what we need to look at is, if we're spending the money anyway, it costs a lot of money to keep somebody incarcerated, whether it's a teen or whether it's an adult. What if we took those same funds and looked at, instead of using them to cage people, to offer them a chance for change, to offer them a chance to learn a skill, have support? You know, we talk a lot about the school-to-prison pipeline or the cradle-to-prison pipeline. I think what we really need to do is find a way to reverse that pipeline and offer supports early on so that kids don't find themselves in the situation. That if Tia had received appropriate counseling after she saw the murder of her brother, chances are she wouldn't have acted out in the ways that she did, and her path and her trajectory could have been a lot different.
0: Judith Dunkerley Bean is director of the Literacy Research and Development Center at Old Dominion University.

0: Traditional police archives are typically written from the perspective of police, but that leaves out the voice of communities most impacted by the justice system. Dr. Monika Rue took a different approach when she led a team that digitized thousands of Los Angeles Police Department records from the 1970s, 80s, and 90s. Dr. Monika Rue is a professor, archivist, and trained griot. She also is a fellow at Virginia Humanities. Dr. Rue, when you and your colleagues digitized thousands of Los Angeles police records, these were documents written by the police and the news media, is that right?
1: Yes, it was from the 1970s, 80s, and we had a few files from the 90s. And so basically, under the leadership of Dr. Kelly Hernandez, who was a professor and also the director of the African-American Ralph Bunche Center at UCLA, there were certain communities that were policing very heavily. And so when they approached the LAPD archives, they got the runaround. They couldn't have access to the archives. They actually sued the Los Angeles Police Department to gain access of the records. They probably never thought that no one would ever request these archives or read these archives because of how they actually detailed the incident in the incident's report.
0: Give me an example of what you're thinking of, one of these.
1: And so one of the ones that I'll share with you was a case, Eula Love case. And so they said on January 3rd, 1979, the Los Angeles Police Department officer shot and killed Eula Love, a South Central resident who was a mother of three and a recent widow. Love became distressed when, after she failed to pay a $66 gas bill, a utility worker arrived to shut off the gas to her home. She chased him off, and when the police arrived, Love was holding a boning knife, which she threw at the officer. Two officers opened fire, shooting 12 bullets at close range and striking Love in her legs, lower body, and chest. Eula died in her front yard. The LAPD killing of Eula Love incited mass protests in Los Angeles. So that was the write-up.
0: You know, traditional archives often include information from the perspective of the people that are paying for the collection of the archival materials and leave out the voices of people who don't have money or don't have political power, that kind of thing. In this case, you all did something different.
1: Yes, it was very important and intentional to include the community in this process. We share some of the cases with them so that we can gain their input and a broader perspective on what really happened, because the police records, the incident's records, only show the perspective of the police officers involved in that incident. It left out the voices of the people, the family, and the community. And so one of the things that we strategically did was actually curate from the lens of making sure that the residents' voices was uplifted and not necessarily the police reports themselves.
0: You wrote a blog post in association with this that was called Death by Another Name, Police Brutality Records. What did you mean by death by another name?
1: Well, oftentimes we know that the chokehold has killed a lot of residents. What we intentionally started doing is calling it what it is. It was actually murder. You know, whether it was provoked, whether how the incident actually occurred, at the end of the day, it was actually a report that we also found in these records that they actually did an assessment on the brutality of the chokehold. When I did this piece called Death by Another Name, Police Brutality, because so many incidents are traffic violations, but it all eventually led to either somebody shot in the head, someone killed, or the chokehold was used. And so Death by Another Name is really putting the human side to the impact of police brutality.
0: You spent 2 or 3 years in LA while you were working on this project with your team, but along the way you came across one of these police records that brought tears to your eyes. You actually cried because you felt such empathy for the victim in the case. Tell us about that one.
1: Well, the case that made me really emotional was a case file from a police incident report that took place on February 7, 2002. And this when a police officer chased a community member and attempted to apprehend him. The officer reported that when the community member did not follow their orders to drop a broom, they tased him. But the man still had the broom. And so the officer reported shooting him twice with a beanbag shotgun and still had the broom in his hand. And claiming that they feared the man with a broom might have a gun, although they never saw a gun, they shot him two more times with the beanbag shotgun. The officers then released a canine dog that bit and held the man on the arm. And according to the officers, the community member grabbed the neck of the canine. And so they hit the man with three distraction strikes and kicked him. And in the end, the officer arrested the community member and placed them in a hubble hold. The hubble hold was used to control and punish the enslaved. And also the community member pelvis was broken during the incident. And so this was very emotional for me, especially knowing that in the 21st century that they actually use a hubble hold to control this particular resident. And reading this case again is still very emotional that you didn't have any other tactics or practice for someone just holding a broom in their hand.
0: You also did something very creative. You used your professional experience as a griot, as an African storyteller, to explain what these violent police encounters were like from the perspective of the residents who were shot or killed or abused in some way by the police. Would you be willing to perform here a few of the stories you created where you contrast an official police record with how the incident may have unfolded from the perspective of the person who was killed or injured in the encounter?
1: Yeah, so I already shared a little bit about Eula Love. And so this is how the Eula Love component of the story from the griot's voice thought. I just lost my husband. I have three beautiful children, and I am raising them all by myself. I'm falling behind on my bills. In fact, my gas bill is due. Knock, knock at the door. Who is it? I'm the bill collector with the gas bill. Eula opened the door. And as she was saying, who are you and why are you at my door? Why are you at my home when I open my door? The collector and two police officers were at my door trying to collect a $66 gas bill. My three children were in the other room. I became upset and I grabbed a bone and knife and in my hand. And before I knew it, I was shot twice at close range and I died instantly. Now my children suddenly, unexpectedly, and unnecessarily lost their mother, lost their caretaker. Let us pause. Breathe deeply for the story I just shared. It's not to provoke anger, but justice. True justice can only be given in peace so that the Roman soul can find peace in the words of the storyteller. Rest in peace, Eula May Love. Rest in peace. So that's one story I did. Another one was, you know, teenagers, you know, playing with a BB gun. We all have bad days, a mental breakdown, but it should not cause us to be shot or killed for that uncontrollable moment. No one should die, especially the young and the innocent in the custody of police officers, especially without an explanation of what caused that death. Within 24 hours. Yes, I had an argument with the store owner and maybe even threatened him, but I didn't have no weapon. And then they show up and I was shot and killed. No one should die because they were pulled over for a traffic violation. Really, no one should die from a traffic violation. Make no mistake, these narratives that I speak are indeed the truth. written in police reports, buried in boxes in a cold dark, never to be read, never to be shared, and never to be heard from the mouth of the griot, the storyteller.
0: Do you find this as a trend in archival work, to have community voices, the voices of the people affected by these events, more involved and showcased in archival work?
1: Oh, yes. When you talk about community archives, you're talking about the grassroots people. You're talking about the individuals who are making changes in their own community, in their own way. And those are the stories that doesn't make it to the mainstream archives. So a lot of communities decided to take ownership of their own stories and their own history from their own voices as well. And they may not have the archival practices, but they're doing it. And that's very important for us as activists and librarians who are engaging in these communities to understand, to let them be a part of curating and organizing their records that speaks about them and who they are and how they represent their communities.
0: Dr. Monique Aroux is a professor, archivist, and trained griot. She's also a fellow at Virginia Humanities. With Good Reason is produced by Virginia Humanities, which acknowledges the Monacha Nation, the original people of the land and waters of our home in Charlottesville, Virginia. Our production team is Allison Quantz, Matt Derrick.
2: I'm Jesse Thorne. Mike Kinsella sings and plays guitar in the emo band American Football. American Football have been making music for almost 30 years now. And that means Mike Kinsella sometimes has to go on stage and sing lyrics from songs he wrote almost 30 years ago. Songs from when he wasn't even old enough to drink. Emo songs.
3: I mean, yeah, we're playing some songs tonight that there's some lines that I back away from the mic a little bit. Just like, well, maybe they won't catch this one.
2: From MaximumFun.org and NPR, it's Bullseye. This week, emo icons American Football, plus Alyssa Namias, who just made a documentary about Girl Scouts and the cookies they sell. It's all coming up on Bullseye, but first, the news.
4: Live from NPR News, I'm Dale Willman. The U.S. military says it's disabled or destroyed several Iranian ships. The attacks follow an Iranian attack on U.S. forces.
5: The U.S. military says Iran's Islamic Revolutionary Guard Corps, or the IRGC, launched ballistic missiles toward two U.S. naval vessels. It was an aircraft carrier and a guided missile destroyer. CENTCOM says both ships were able to evade those attacks, and in retaliation, the U.S. struck three Iranian oil tankers, destroying all of them.
4: That's NPR's Kerry Khan reporting from the Middle East. The U.S. says the Iranian tankers were part of that country's shadow fleet, which sells oil to help fund Tehran's Revolutionary Guard forces. In southern Lebanon, the Israeli military says it's taking control of a strategic ridge where it's been fighting the militant Lebanese group Hezbollah for 2 months. Hezbollah disputes that claim. NPR's Jane Arraf has more. From Beirut.
6: On Thursday, Israel released a video saying it had taken operational control of Ali al-Tahar Ridge and tunnels used by Hezbollah fighters. Hezbollah disputed that Israel now controlled the ridge, saying that Israel was continuing to bomb the location. It noted the video did not show the tunnels Israel says it now controls. A U.S. brokered plan for Hezbollah fighters and Israeli forces to withdraw and the Lebanese army to take over has stalled. Hezbollah says it won't withdraw from the strategic hill while Israel is in a position to retain control of the area. A ceasefire is officially in effect, but Israeli airstrikes Friday killed at least 3 people and wounded more than 20, according to Lebanon's health ministry. Jane Arraf, NPR News, Beirut.
4: Both Democratic and Republican political campaigns are pouring millions of dollars into ads attacking AI data centers ahead of the midterms. NPR's Maham Javadi reports.
7: It's rare for political messaging to be aligned across parties. But when it comes to data centers, campaigns for major races have collectively spent more than $45 million airing ads largely opposed to the AI facilities. Data from Ad Impact splits that nearly evenly. $22 million backing Republicans, $21 million for Democrats. Olivia Davis of the Democratic Governors Association says data centers are mentioned in political ads so often because of their connection with increases in cost of living, namely utilities. Republicans have spent more money, but Democrats have aired nearly twice as many ads. Maham Javed, NPR News.
4: Rescue workers in Nepal managed to save two people this weekend, 10 days after massive floods hit the area. A man was pulled out of a 740-foot hydropower tunnel, while a woman was rescued from a house. At least 1,300 people were killed by the floodwaters, and officials say more than 5,000 other people are still missing. This is NPR News. A Greek Air Force jet crashed at an air show north of Athens Saturday. The plane's two pilots were killed in the accident. The crash occurred during a low-level maneuver. Officials say there were no injuries. Among those gathered to see the show, show organizers canceled the rest of the events. New treatments for lung cancer are starting to shift survival rates. NPR's Yuki Noguchi reports on one man living on the cutting edge of treatments.
8: 2 years ago, Stanford medical professor Bryant Lin was diagnosed with advanced lung cancer, a disease he spent his career fighting. As a patient, Lin has since benefited from a string of recently approved genetic therapies, new combination of drugs, and immune-boosting medicines prolonging his life.
9: I think the future is really bright because we're creating all of these personalized, specialized, precision therapeutics for lung cancer. My hope is if we're not able to cure lung cancer, we can at least turn it into a chronic disease.
8: While the survival rate for lung cancer overall has doubled in 3 decades, it's still only a sobering 30% after 5 years. Yuki Noguchi, NPR News.
4: A Kennedy Center spokesperson says decades of neglect is responsible for causing part of the ceiling to collapse Friday night in the center's grand foyer. No one was hurt by the collapse. Olympic gold medalist Qin Wenzheng managed a stunning rally on Saturday to win the final 7 games and eliminate number 22 Madison Keys from the U.S. Tennis Open. Taylor Fritz and Amanda Anisimova were also knocked out. I'm Dale Willman, NPR News.
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It's Bullseye. I'm Jesse Thorne. Did you play in a band in college? I mean, you're listening to an NPR arts and culture show. There's like a 60% chance that you did. Maybe you and the gang played a few shows around town, maybe even toured a little. And if you were really serious, you might have rented some studio time and cut an EP. Maybe a record. Maybe a whole album. Then, you know, college ends. You get jobs, you go your separate ways. The Marshall stack you got ends up on Craigslist because you're moving to Philadelphia. Who wants to haul that whole thing to Philadelphia? So imagine that that was your story. You did all that. Time goes by, and then that album that you made more than a decade ago now finds an audience. It doesn't just find an audience, but to that audience, your band's record has become like a holy grail in its genre. That is exactly the thing that happened to my guests, Mike Kinsella and Steve Holmes. Their band, American Football, recorded and released a self-titled album in 1999. Then, not long after they recorded it, they split up and did post-college stuff.

But that record that they didn't even tour to promote, over the course of the next few years, it became a sort of cult icon. Fans of emo and math rock decided that it was a landmark album. So, eventually, the band did what bands do sometimes. They reunited and toured. They got like an offer to play a festival in Europe, and they said yes, even though they were all grown-ups and most of them had jobs. They made some money and caught up with their college buddies, and it was all pretty extraordinary. But that is not the most extraordinary thing about American football. After those tours wrapped, after the crowds of 30 and 40-something dads got to see their favorite band live, American football became, I guess you would say, a real band? By which I mean they started recording again. They made a new album and then they toured that one. And then another. And because of the emotional rawness of their music, they found that their new fans were the age that their old fans had been when they discovered American football. It turns out that people in their late teens and early 20s love hard-on-your-sleeve rock and roll music. Earlier this year, American football dropped their fourth self-titled record called LP4. Let's listen to a bit of it. This track features Brendan Yates, the lead singer of the punk rock band Turnstile. It's called No Feelings.

0: Mike and Steve, welcome to Bullseye. It's nice to have you on the show.
1: It's nice to be here. Thanks, Jesse.
2: Thank you.
0: So the two of you knew each other in high school?
1: We did.
0: Mike, what was Steve like?
2: Feral. It's so funny because upon reuniting, nobody believes me. Like I said, you know, 15 years later, he's got like a corporate gig and literally buttoned up and polite, mannered. Yeah, he used to have like, you know, punk bleached hair and try to start fights with the jocks. Yeah.
0: I got to tell you, you just said 15 years later. It's 30 years later.
2: Oh, and we got back together 15 years ago for second time. And yeah, originally breaking up and getting back together. Yeah.
0: Steve, what was Mike like?
1: Mike was shy, very intuitive, talented musician. Even then, he was playing drums in a band called Cap'n Jazz our freshman year. That's how we first met. I saw them play the lunchrooms. I'm like, oh, these guys are pretty good. Yeah.
2: We weren't.
1: Well, yeah. By 14-year-old standards, they were pretty good. Yeah, he was, you know, just a punk kid in a different circle of punk kids, you know, and then we made friends and started hanging out. And
2: I was also friends with the jocks, though.
1: Yeah.
2: I have, like, that.
1: I love sports.
2: Yeah, and so you were on, like, the fringe side of, you know, you wanted to start the fights. I was trying to keep the peace.
0: Were you actually getting in fights?
1: I mean, I got in like maybe one fight. This is overblown.
0: Who was the fight against?
1: I don't know. Some like jock kid who was bullying a friend of ours. And we're like, well, we'll come home with you and we'll beat this guy up. But this is silly.
2: No, I don't. I should clarify. I don't think Steve was like, I guess, picking fights. He was, again, like, yeah, like he was sort of like, you know, sticking up for sort of maybe the weird kids or whatever.
0: What was the high school punk rock world like?
2: Oh, I have an older brother who was like sort of involved in sort of creating this sort of scene in the suburbs of Chicago at the time. So it was, to me, it was like, it's sort of, I mean, it was, I just thought it was normal that on the weekends we would hand out flyers for shows that would be in our basement and, you know, different punk kids from all over the different suburbs would come and hang out and my mom would make them meals and. Yeah, it was cool. It was like very wholesome, actually.
1: We would play basement shows and VFW halls, and like it was all just DIY kids doing things on their own and figuring out how to put out 7 inches and stuff like that.

0: It's Bullseye. I'm Jesse Thorne. My guests are Mike Kinsella and Steve Holmes. They're founding members of the legendary emo band American Football. Mike, when did, you know, playing as fast and loud as you could in your mom's basement turn into playing intricate and beautiful guitar lines, presumably in your bedroom?
1: Yeah, I don't, it was sort of, the Cap and Jazz stuff was sort of like a physical release, and it was awesome. And all, I liked a lot of bands, you know, like, Discord Records kind of, but I sort of was getting into mathier and prettier and all these other elements of music that, like, less and less, it was the aggression that I needed to get out. It was more like a time signature, sort of weird. Yeah. And then me and Steve were roommates freshman year of college. And I think it was just sort of like sitting around and, yeah, eventually just like sitting with him and writing sort of like interlocking quiet stuff. That just became more interesting, I guess, yeah.
0: Explain what mathier means in the context of rock.
2: Odd time signatures. Like, so most music is 4/4. Like, that's just how it is. And then we started discovering bands that would be playing in 7/4 and 13, like all these different things, anything other than 4/4, basically, that was interesting to us. We're like, oh, let's write a song in 5, let's write a song in 7, can you be in 7 and I'll be in 13, and then when do they catch up to each other, those type of things.
1: Yeah, like if I'm in 7, you're in 8, and then so every 56, you'll find the same exact one. That's like LP1 stuff of American Football. It's like, the arrangement of the song is like, okay, let's play until we catch up again.
2: Yeah, which is just bored teenagers like trying to fool themselves into doing, oh, this is cool. Like, is it really cool? No, it's it's a way to spend time.
1: Yeah, learn the instrument while you're writing, I guess.
2: Yeah, but in my memory, like, when Cap and Jazz broke up as we were finishing high school, and then when we went to college, we were like still into some of those bands, like Jive Like Jehu was still happening, which is a San Diego band that was post-hardcore, very mathy, and like
1: fries and the burritos, I bet.
2: We were like, these guys love fries and the burritos. And they were like the best at that style of music. And so I think as we were discovering, you know, post-rock was happening in Chicago, Tortoise and Sea Cake were influences. And we were discovering like Nick Drake and leaning into Red House Painters and slower, prettier music. We decided like, let's do the opposite. Like, let's, you know, if these guys have perfected this style of loud, screamy music, let's do quiet, pretty music.

0: What is the aesthetic effect of people who are playing in different complex time signatures at the same time?
1: I feel like in our best version of this band, we're making very repetitive music that's sort of minimalism inspired, and you can kind of like get in a trance-like state.
2: Yeah. I mean, in my mind too, I feel like this band and all my bands to some extent have been like a shoegaze band without any pedals. Like, we're just like, we're creating the chorus ourselves.
1: Because we didn't own any pedals.
2: And we're like creating the sort of swimmy, like sort of drone trance-ness. So we just sort of like accidentally were doing a thing without the entirety of the thing. You know what I mean? Like, shoegaze would be like so many
1: and it's
2: pedals.
1: Like leaning into the subtlety of like, okay, if this thing slowly evolves over time and these like little subtle changes happen, like that's the payoff. And then when something actually moves, it feels much bigger.
0: Well, let's talk about the story of the band because it's really distinctive. How much of a band were you when you recorded your first album at the end of college, LP1?
1: I mean, not at all in like the traditional sense. Like we were this, I always describe it as like, this was a bedroom art project. This was like Mike and I, we lived together all 4 years and we'd sit and write these little melodies and then go to our drummer, Steve Lamos's house to try to figure out what are the arrangements and how do we do this? And we practiced a lot. Like we did it as though this was like our part-time job. Like we would rehearse a lot in our room and rehearse with Steve a ton. So we were very well rehearsed, but we played, you know, mostly like house shows in front of, you know, 50 kids and a few like punk venues, you know, punk spaces in front of like 100 people. And we did two maybe like semi-aborted tours of like a long weekend. But like in all, the band was a band for like 2.5 years. It was like the right after Christmas of our sophomore year to the end of senior year. So it was like literally like two years and 5 months. And we basically, we graduated and then we made this record in the few days after we graduated. And it was like, all right, we did it. We documented this thing. See you later. We didn't play one show after the record came out. We played maybe 20 shows in our entire existence.
0: So we're going to take a break in a second. But before we go, American Football's first album, the one that basically everyone who loves emo loves, has a picture on the cover of a pretty nondescript Midwestern house. I mean, it was just like a house that their friend lived in. But because it was on this album cover, it became an icon in the emo world. And now, nearly three decades on, well, the band owned the house. Like, together, as a band, they bought it. How does that work? What does that even mean? We'll get into it after the break. It's Bullseye from MaximumFun.org and NPR.

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1: Welcome back to Bullseye. I'm Jesse Thorne. I'm here with Mike Kinsella and Steve Holmes. They're singer and guitarist in the rock band American Football. American Football has been a band for about 30 years. They have a totally fascinating history. Mike, Steve, and the rest of the group first got together when they were all in college. They played some shows, mostly locally, and recorded one album on a friend's record label before they all broke up and went and did grown-up stuff. And then, while they were off doing grown-up stuff, the fan base for that album grew and grew to the point where the band got together, only now it was to play festivals in front of 50 and 100,000 people. That first reunion happened 15 years ago. Now American Football have just released their fourth album. It's called American Football. You can call it LP4. It's out now. Let's get back into my conversation with Mike Kinsella and Steve Holmes.

0: So what was the first show that you played that you couldn't believe? As a guy who was working at Suburban Corporations,
1: yeah, I mean,
0: in your case, Steve,
2: well, that's...
0: and Mike, in your case, as a guy who was working the road really hard with your own band and with your friends' bands.
2: Yeah. It's so funny. Coming from it, two totally different mind-blowing, you know what I mean? I'm like, holy like I've been playing music this whole time and nobody cares or, you know, whatever. And I was resigned. That was fine. And then you're like, you haven't even picked up a guitar in 10 years.
1: Right. I had not been on a stage in a decade when we got back together.
2: Yeah. And all of a sudden we're both playing, you know, 3 sold out 1500 cap room nights. Not our best performances from either of us, probably.
1: No.
2: There was some nerves from
1: everybody. Well, it's a weird thing to figure out how to be a band in front of thousands of people. You know, it's like the audiences were very forgiving then because I think they didn't expect to ever see this band. But it was a weird thing where it was like I definitely had like the bends of like you go on tour and, you know, playing in front of thousands of people and signing autographs and then go back to work on Monday. Or like the first time we played Primavera Sound in Barcelona, I literally didn't take a day off. Like I'm doing this on vacation and weekends. And like, so I worked on Friday. I flew to Barcelona. I was there for 40 hours. I didn't sleep. I came home. I worked on Monday. And it's like that weird juxtaposition has been surreal and still is to some extent.
0: Mike, do you have the same intensity of emotion now that you had when you wrote that first set of songs as a 20 and 21-year-old?
2: Embarrassingly, maybe. I cry every day at something. You know, but like in an adult, cool, confident way, then it was more embarrassing. I mean, yeah, I got totally different life experiences to stress about and stuff, but yeah, maybe. Yeah, sure. It's authentic. Is that like, I know it's like cringy, and I know if you're not a fan of this band, like I'm sure there's a lot of podcasters out there. Like, I wish Mike Kinsella well, you know, I get that. That's cool. You know, I kind of existed in that world. I guess I've existed that way my whole life. And again, with like just kids and grounding and whatever, it's like that wasn't important. It doesn't matter. Currently doing more podcasts and talking about myself more, it looks like I'm looking for some validation or something. And I'm sort of uncomfortable with the idea that it looks like I'm looking for it because I think I'm confident without it. But yeah, I am emotional.
0: Do you ever write or record something and cringe at it and wish that you could be more glib?
2: Oh, sure. Yeah, all the time. I mean, yeah, we're playing some songs tonight that, you know, we wrote the album a year ago and whatever, and there's some lines that I back away from the mic a little bit, just like, well, maybe they won't catch this one. yeah, I don't know. It's also, it's also what got me here, and I, you know what I mean? I get to hang out with my friends all day and do fun stuff, so I'm going to, again, be sort of like true to it and see, you know.
1: Yeah, I think like, emo is an embarrassing word, and it's like over, like music is music. Like, I don't think what we're doing is that different than like what the National, or, you know what I mean? It's like, it's just like adult music that's about whatever it's about. And it's like, that's, isn't that what everyone's doing? What's the difference?
2: What was the song? I don't know. I for whatever reason, it was brought up, like, you know, like people asking if I'm okay, like that I haven't seen or whatever. And I'm like, yeah, I'm good. Totally good. There was, it's like a total pop, like 90s pop song. And I was like, that guy was singing that lyric. You know, it was like, it was so dark and like weird. Like, I mean, no one's like Trent Reznor, you know,

0: It's Bullseye. I'm Jesse Thorne. I'm talking with Steve Holmes and Mike Kinsella. They're in the band American Football. I have one last thing to ask you about, which is that there is a photograph of a house on the cover of this first album that made your careers 12 years later. This is a house that was your friend's house from college. Mm-hmm.
1: He, yeah. Friend Chris took the photo of the cover of the house. He lived there in college. Yeah.
0: Now you all co-own this house? Yeah.
1: Slumlords.
2: Yeah. Now with the band and our record label, we bought this house together. Our buddy T-Ball also chipped in. So we, you know, a bunch of people bought a very college rental and saved it. It was, the whole block was going up and there was some concern that they were going to demolish and build apartment buildings or whatever. So we like, all right, let's buy this place, preserve it. And we made it actually nice and livable. And so now we have it available as an Airbnb so people can like offset the expense of buying a house. But also we use it to like host artists as like an artist space. People can come and, you know, write an album there, write a book there or whatever. And we're trying to make it like a cool art space that is self-sustaining in some fashion. And then we'll do cool things there with Polyvinyl once or twice a year, stuff like that.
1: Polyvinyl like lives in town still. Yeah. So they've used it for pop-up record stores and book readings and, you know,
2: punk shows. Like, we had like a house party. We did like a collab with Vans. Our friend works at Vans. We had an American football shoe with the house on it. And so we did like a thing there with skateboarding and stuff or whatever. It's cool. It's fun.
0: How do you feel about such a central piece of the legacy of your band being a house in Champaign-Urbana, Illinois?
1: I love it. I think it's the coolest like metaphor of like why, for what, you know what I mean? I really love it. I think it's like the goal is, it's such a, for this many people to be involved doing it, it's like this like tiny little lift that the goal is to do cool stuff, to sort of pay forward to like this tiny town that, the only reason we're a band is because we happen to be in that town with nothing else to do at that time of our lives. Yeah, it's, hopefully it gets sort of like, it's like accepted as like this, like paying back to the community kind of like adventure. It's so much logistics though. I mean, like literally the first year was just renovating, you know, roof and digging a hole in the back and plumbing and moving the wall in the kitchen, yeah, just to make it livable.
2: It's like a 150-year-old house. It's, you can imagine, a lot of maintenance.
0: Well, guys, I'm sure grateful for your time. Thank you so much for coming in.
1: Yeah, thank you for having us. Yeah,
2: it's great.
0: American Football, Steve Holmes and Mike Kinsella. Their latest record, the self-titled LP4, is out now. You can buy it from Polyvinyl Records or stream it wherever you listen to music. And if you want to see American Football live, they are touring all over the country and beyond, at least on weekends when they can get the paid time off. 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Find the Bullseye page at MaximumFun.org. It's Bullseye. I'm Jesse Thorne. What does it mean to sell Girl Scout cookies? And I mean, look, we can stipulate Girl Scout cookies are delicious. I personally am a big fan of Samoas. Why? Because I am an adult with a very refined palate. And whenever that time of year rolls around, cookie time, when you see Girl Scouts camped out in front of the grocery store, or when your coworker emails you about ordering some cookies from their kid, I mean, it is exciting. It's almost a season in America. But what does it mean for the girls actually selling the cookies? They raise funds for their local Girl Scout councils, of course. But they also, for a brief period of time, become salespeople. Like real deal salespeople, going door to door, selling online, making social media videos, staking out prime real estate in front of Target. My guest, Alyssa Namias, was never herself a Girl Scout. But she was fascinated by the culture of American girls and the microcosm.

0: enthusiasm that is Girl Scout cookie sales. So she went out into the world and she found some Girl Scouts. Four of them, to be precise. And her film follows those four Girl Scouts as they learn to be, I guess, entrepreneurs, to experience capitalism and all of its highs and lows, and to see what that kind of education means to girls living today. It is, as you would expect, adorable, but it is also, as they say, a very rich text. Cookie Queens is the name of the documentary. It's one of my favorites of the year. I can't wait to talk with Alyssa about it. Let's dive right in. Alyssa, welcome to Bullseye, and congratulations on this beautiful movie. I was so moved by it.
1: Thank you so much, Jesse. It's great to be here. You know I'm a fan.
0: Were you worried when you decided to make a movie about a group of young girls all trying to achieve their goals that it was going to be a corny movie?
1: I don't think I was worried about that because it was, the goals were sort of a way to get into something bigger. I was not super concerned about whether the girls met or didn't meet their goals. I was looking at this Girl Scout cookie sale as a sort of microcosm of thinking about girlhood and capitalism and the ways that girls and women learn about our value. And then there's conventions of the subgenre of documentary that's like the competition doc, you know? And so I was interested in that. Like, how do we like work with those expectations that people have of seeing lots of stories around that, both in documentary and then there's like the reality TV competition type of stuff. And so yeah, I was interested in like surprising people around that a bit and not giving them exactly what they expected. But yeah, I think if I had just been wanting to make that thing, there would have been more of a real danger that it could be corny.
0: I mean, like decades ago on the show when I might've still been in college or just out of college, I had Jeffrey Blitz on when his movie Spellbound was in theaters that ended up winning an Oscar. And Spellbound is an incredible movie, like hilarious, amazing movie about kids in a spelling bee. And when that movie won an Oscar, there was a decade of movies about children in magic competitions.
1: Right. Any competition.
0: Any competition. And like, look. Yeah. Children are adorable and competitions are a structure.
1: Right.
0: But I could tell when watching your film that that was not the thing that you were interested in. What were the specific things that you were thinking about when you started thinking about Girl Scouts and Girl Scout cookie sales?
1: When I heard someone, one of my producers, talk about this Girl Scout who sold him a lot of cookies.
0: How many cookies are we talking?
1: He was at a pizza joint and, you know, she had a whole wagon full of cookies. Like, she starts by complimenting his hair, et cetera, and like just getting to know him a little bit. And then all of a sudden the mom comes around with a wagon full of cookies. And it turns out they had not just the wagon full, but the garage full, you know, of cookies at home. And so, but even as he told me that story, I think one of the things I was thinking about and why I wanted to do this project was was like, yo, she was so cute and so sweet. And then, oh, well, she was also really smart and sad. And then all of a sudden she becomes even cunning, right? I related to that girl, actually, in the way that he and probably many others in the world were perceiving her as this kind of, you know, innocent, sweet, cute, et cetera. And then, oh my gosh, she's also really smart and has something to, you know, she has some business to do here. So I was thinking about that. And I was thinking about like that Girl Scout cookie world as not only like visually interesting and full of characters, both like my friend and my producer, and also this girl who we could relate to and who would help get at some of these ways in which girls are stereotyped and the ways in which they and we challenge those stereotypes. And so when I was working with the girls, I really embraced like being honest with them about how they quote unquote turn on and off when they're selling, you know, they physically put on the uniform and set up the tables and do these kinds of, say, these lines that they're taught about how to sell cookies. And then they also make it their own. And I was really interested always in getting to outside of the cookies, you know, what was their family life like? What else were they doing? How could we look at girls more three-dimensionally than they're usually represented in the media?
0: We're going to take a break. When we return, we will finish up my conversation with Alyssa Namias. She's the director of the documentary Cookie Queens. Making a documentary about Girl Scouts selling cookies means, of course, that the subjects of your film are real-life Girl Scouts who are children. So we will get into how she navigated that tricky road in just a minute. It's Bullseye from MaximumFun.org and NPR.

0: 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And BritBox, streaming British TV, including the new adaptation of Agatha Christie's detective duo, Tommy and Tuppence. And the new season of Ludwig, starring David Mitchell as the puzzle master turned crime solver. 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
1: Welcome back to Bullseye. I'm Jesse Thorne. I'm talking with Alyssa Namias. She's a documentary filmmaker who's covered the Cuban Revolution, visual artists, people living with disabilities. Her latest film, which she directed, is Cookie Queens. The documentary follows four Girl Scouts while they're on a mission to sell as many Girl Scout cookies as they can. It is, of course, as cute as can be, but it is also a powerfully, intensely nuanced portrait of American girlhood. Let's get back into our conversation. It's really inspiring to see the kids perform. It's really incredible to see them master this skill and art. And it's also discomforting. You know, there's a moment where one of the moms in the movie says the window for play is closing.
2: Yeah.
1: In her daughter's life. Was it hard for you sometimes to see girls working and performing in such a way that they'll get the approval of adults?
2: Yeah, it was hard sometimes. There were times like also when our crew, you know, my crew was on max 10-hour days, you know, and that's a long day. And there were days when like, and we had lunch breaks and stuff like that. And there were days when we were leaving, and granted, we wouldn't be shooting necessarily with the girls all day. Like we would sometimes do other things, pickups, whatever, but they would be going long. Like they'd be like, oh, you guys are leaving already? You know, we're still selling. We're still going. And sometimes that was the girls. Sometimes it was the parents. And so that those tensions were felt. And then, you know, we show in the film, for example, like one of the girls, the parent ends up bribing her to sort of participate more, you know?
1: When you're making a documentary about kids, what is your responsibility to the kids?
2: My lifetime. Like I am responsible to these kids for the rest of my life. And I've told them that, you know, I get emotional because it's like it's high stakes, even though this film is not intentionally trying to do anything negative or put them in a bad position. It's really public and consent was ongoing and still is. It's something that I tried to talk with them as best I could at the beginning and with them and their parents about how, you know, this is going to be one perspective on your life at one moment, you know, and it's going to be very public. People, it's like having a little video that's just one moment in your life that everyone will be able to have access to for the rest of your life. So that is a huge commitment. And I think as best they can, they understood and understand it. And we keep talking about it. And if it changes at some point and one of them is not happy with how things are going, and I'll be there to work through it with them. I think that's the best that, and I know our whole film team and community will be there. So yeah, but I do have concern. And I also have a lot of hope and joy. And so far, knock on wood, it's been really awesome. They're great. The girls are like, are we going to take every Q&A at film festivals? Like, can we please take audience questions? We're going to take audience questions at this one, right? Like they read Letterboxd pretty religiously. Oh, yeah. After every screening, you know, if we're having dinner or something, Olive's already scrolling Letterboxd.
3: Hi, I'm Olive, and I'm a Girl Scout from Troop 219. My website is mewantcookies.com. Alright, Cookie Monster. So if you want to buy, come there. I'll also be at several booths. Thank you for watching. Bye.
4: Okay.
3: How was that good?
4: It was good. I liked it.
3: But was it good enough for the website?
4: I mean, yeah.
3: I can do this. It's okay. I saw again.
1: I watched this movie on my oldest daughter's 15th birthday.
2: Mm-hmm.
1: And I may have already been having some feelings before I pressed play on the movie.
2: Yeah.
1: But I kept crying over and over.
2: Aww.
1: And one of the things that I was crying about was how sensitively you portrayed in the film the ways that these girls relate to their girlhood and relate to adulthood.
2: Mm-hmm.
1: One of the girls is in a sort of debutante class. One of the girls has two older sisters, one of whom is in her teens and totally over everything.
2: We have some good eye roll shots of her.
1: Yeah. some really premium eye rolls.
2: Yes.
1: And, you know, there are all these questions about makeup and all these things that girls have to deal with about what it means to be a big girl or an adult,
2: mm-hmm.
1: Even leaving aside the questions of economics. How did watching these girls so intently, as the parent of a girl who, as you were making this film, was in that kind of transitional yeah. adolescent period in her life, affect how you thought about that period of life in girls generally, and maybe even in your own, in your daughters?
2: Well, I just want to acknowledge for a minute, too, the dads, and that you would connect, you know, with it that way, because that means that's also something that isn't always represented. And I wanted to make sure that the dads in the film and the dads watching the film could see themselves represented.
1: Alyssa, I ran out and bought a cookie costume. None of my children are in Girl Scouts. None of them are planning to sell cookies, but just in case, that yeah, one neither. Dad inspired me.
2: Totally. We could definitely manufacture those.
1: I typed yeah. adult cookie costume into my computer. My algorithm is ruined forever.
2: Amazing. But yeah, to speak to your question about girlhood, it's funny. It must have been before I was making the film or in the early moments of it, I was noticing with my daughter in her tween years, like or early tween years, that sometimes she was like, why don't you treat me like an adult? Why are you talking baby talk? You know, not baby talk, but like, why are you talking down to me? Why are you telling me what to do? Which is so natural, you know? And then other times she was just like, mommy, will you please? You know, just in the, and I realized I didn't always know what she, you know, it was confusing. Like, which one does she want? We would always have really good conversations before bedtime, you know? And I just sort of shared that with her. I'm like, sometimes it seems like you want to be treated like a big girl, and sometimes you want to be treated like a little girl, and I just want to honor that, and I don't always know. And we came up with this thing where if she wanted to, she could say LG or BG, you know, like treat me one of these or the other. And sometimes she did, sometimes she didn't say, it wasn't like a thing she had to say. It was just acknowledging it. And it felt so good to acknowledge that, because I realized I didn't really have it as a kid. You know, there are these years when you desperately want to be both big and little. And I also think sometimes I still want that, you know, and sometimes we adults still want that. And those years are so emblematic of that feeling of wanting, like, you know, there are days when I just don't want to adult and like someone save me. And especially as girls and women, like we were at my generation, we were fed so many like princess stories of the sort of classic kind where someone's going to swoop in, probably a man, and save you or marry you and make you rich or whatever the fairy tales were. And like when you realize that doesn't, you know, like that's not what you, maybe not what you're going to get, and also maybe not what you want. It's a complicated thing. And I think girls today aren't hopefully fed as much of that, at least in our circles with my daughter. And these girls are also really good at articulating that. So being able to bear witness to that, when I went into the filmmaking with the whole crew, I said, like, we are looking for those moments. I'm looking for the moments where, you know, where they can be, where they can be talking about business and what's good for business, and they can be slurping ramen. Like, I'm looking for the moments where Ara, the 5-year-old, can be talking to her dad about buying inventory and how much she's going to pay for it, and eating with her fingers because she's 5 years old. Like, I want to find those moments. And that was so wonderful to do. And so, like, yeah, for me as an artist, as a woman, and then also I think for the girls too, to be allowed to be that way and see themselves that way is awesome. Even our teenager now, when she does Q&A, she's like, guys, I was in middle school then, you know, she's like, can see how she was wanting to be this kind of, you know, I've got it all figured out, eye roll, et cetera. But then also now she can see how that was also herself as a younger girl. Yeah, I wanted to honor that. And I think we don't see it so much, so maybe it surprises people, but I think the inner feeling of it is really familiar, at least to me.
1: You're listening to Bullseye. I'm Jesse Thorne. I'm talking with Alyssa Namias. She's the director of the new documentary, Cookie Queens.
5: Hello, Rex.
6: Hello.
5: Would you like to buy some Girl Scout cookies? It's cookie season.
6: Yes, we've got the Thin Mints and the Samoas, and then... what do you suggest?
5: Do you want to know the best deals?
6: Yeah.
5: The best deals are 20 cookies, but they're actually sandwich cookies, so that means that they're 40 cookies.
6: Okay.
1: I have these vivid memories of being a little kid after my parents divorced when I was 4, but before my dad remarried, which I think was when I was 8. So mm-hmm. I'd be 6, 7 years old. We lived in this little apartment in San Francisco, my dad and I. Mm-hmm. And in his closet were hanging his sashes from when he was an Eagle Scout as a kid. And he never asked or expected me to become a Boy Scout. But my dad didn't save much in his life. And, you know, he went from being an Eagle Scout to joining the Navy and did not save things from the Navy and had a very negative experience in the Navy.
2: Right.
1: So even as a 6-year-old, I could tell how important these were to him. Was your mom a Girl Scout?
2: She was. Yeah, she was a Brownie in the 1950s in Chicago. And... yeah, these objects, like, they earn them, you know, like that it means something. It's not just an object. It's like the kids who work for these patches, for these badges, for these pins. It signifies that. And my mom, I don't know if she saved her uniform, but she definitely told me about Girl Scouts to some extent. And she ended up being not just the first woman, but the first person in her whole large Greek immigrant family to go to college. And she ended up going to grad school. And there is a high correlation between Girl Scouting and women, you know, having social mobility, getting education, being in leadership positions. So it's correlation, not causation, but like there, it's there. And I think in the 50s for my mom, it was like, if you were an ambitious, active girl, your options were Girl Scouts and cheerleading. And she did both. Like, they didn't have sports. So in 1912, when Girl Scouts were founded by Juliet Gordon Lowe, who is a disabled woman who had lost her husband and was on her own and wanted to start a space for girls to, you know, connect with each other and to have. And even the cookie sale then starts a few years later. And it's like, it's a time we have to remember when even my mother-in-law couldn't open a bank account without getting her brother to co-sign in the 1970s. So this is, women couldn't have agency in the same way. And the cookie sale, as it started out, had that kind of revolutionary root, right? With girls and women saying, we're going to raise some money and do this thing. And I think that's really interesting to me. Especially with some of the storyline around Olive, you know, trying to advocate for the girls to get more per box and such? Like, will there be could there be another revolutionary moment, let's say, or at least a reform? But I think it's like you were saying with your dad and his, I don't know what they call them in Boy Scouts. Is it sashes
7: I mean, they are sashes. I don't know if they call them masculine sashes or something, but it's a sash.
2: It's a sash.
7: Tough sash. I don't know.
2: Yeah, these things mean something because they're part of a tradition and the kids earn it. And we've had women like wear their I had at a screening the other day, a woman wore her sash from the 1950s and she had saved it too. So there's something really meaningful there.
7: Do you have a favorite Girl Scout cookie, Alyssa?
2: I mean, if I'm going with classics, it's the Thin Mints. And then I also got to sample everything and I became a fan of the lemonade. If you like lemon, it's got a lot of icing. It's dangerous.
7: You know what, Alyssa? Now that I am a grown up, I used to be into Thin Mints, basic stuff like you. I'm not trying to big time our audience. Maybe some of them aren't sophisticates like me, but I like Samoas because I'm fancy. Coconut tastes good now.
2: Amazing. Well, I know some girls who can definitely give you a hookup for those Samoas.
7: Because they have them left over.
2: They have them. No, those are high demand. Those are popular.
7: I'm glad to hear it.
2: Yeah.
7: Alyssa, thank you so much for coming on Bullseye, and thanks for your wonderful movie.
2: Thank you so much for having me, Jesse.
7: Alyssa Namias, folks, her new movie is called Cookie Queens. It is every bit as adorable and heartwarming and delightful and funny as you would hope it would be. It is also a very thoughtful film about class and culture in America. I really think it's a special one. Get out there and see it. That's the end of another episode of Bullseye. Bullseye is recorded at Maximum Fun World Headquarters in the historic Jewelry District of downtown Los Angeles, where it was 95 degrees and raining today. Yeah, really not weather we're used to in LA. Thanks, by the way, to all the Angelenos who came out to our screening of one of my most beloved films of all time, 1,000 Clowns. Thanks to the folks at American Cinematheque and their festival, Friend of the Fest, for hosting Bullseye and finding a 35 millimeter print of that 65-ish year old movie. It was such a great time. It was so fun to introduce it and talk to folks after. Yeah, it was total great time. So thanks, American Cinematheque. Thanks, everybody who came out. Our show is produced by Speaking Into Microphones. Our senior producer is Kevin Ferguson. Our producers, Jesus Ambrosio and Richard Roby. Our video producer is Daniel Spear. Special thanks this week to Jacob Derwin at Technica House in NYC for recording my conversation with Alyssa Namias. We get booking help on Bullseye from Mara Davis. Our interstitial music comes from our friend Dan Wally, DJW. You can find his music at djwsounds.bandcamp.com. Our theme music was written and recorded by the Go Team. It's called Huddle Formation. Thanks to the Go Team. Thanks to their label, Memphis Industries. You can follow Bullseye on Instagram, TikTok, and YouTube, where you'll find video from just about all our interviews, including the ones you heard this week. I think that's about it. 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

0: BBC World Service, it's 7 hours GMT. Welcome to Weekend with Julian Warwicker. Coming up on the programme, implications for Germany as the far-right AfD party looks set to score an historic win in state elections in the east of the country. The French town of Bayeux learns to live temporarily without one of its most prized historic artworks.
1: I have to say we do miss her, and I do say her because La Tapisserie, as you know, in French would be gendered into a female pronoun. It's a big dame, and we miss her terribly.
0: And a quarter of a century later, we remember the September the 11th attacks.
2: There are almost daily reminders, sounds, smells, different ideas of things that have happened that still haunt me to this day.
0: That's all coming up on Weekend after the World News.
3: BBC News with Govinder Gill. A White House official has described talks at the Kremlin between President Putin and Donald Trump's top envoys about ending the war in Ukraine as substantive. Steve Witkoff and Jared Kushner are now heading for Kyiv, from where James Landell reports.
4: President Zelensky said he had spoken to both men and was ready for a substantive conversation. The Kremlin said Vladimir Putin had held 3 hours of constructive and frank talks with the US mediators. It said Russia's president had spoken of tangible advances on the battlefield and the need to address the root causes of the conflict, language that gave no sign he was ready to compromise. The White House said Mr. Trump's envoys had discussed substantive plans for next steps and looked forward to equally productive meetings in Kyiv.
3: Attacks between Russia and Ukraine have continued despite a partial temporary ceasefire that covers each other's capitals linked to the talks with the US envoys. Russia has targeted Zaporizhia. The region's head said one person was killed and 25 others injured on Saturday. In the Kharkiv region, officials say 3 people were killed in a drone attack. Ukraine has struck areas including Rostov, where officials said 3 people were injured. In Germany, voters are heading to the polls in the state election in Saxony-Anhalt. It's being closely watched to see if the far-right AfD party wins power at a state level for the first time. Our Berlin correspondent Jessica Parker has more on the AfD's policies.
5: It wants to ban rainbow flags from being flown at public schools. It's pro-Russia. It's very hardline on immigration, wants to set up a deportation task force. And it talks about championing what it calls the normal family structure of a man, a woman and lots of children. Now, for the AfD's critics, has plenty of supporters here, but it also has plenty of critics as well, this is a moment of peril for Germany.
3: The Indonesian authorities have suspended flights at Jakarta's Soekarno-Hatta International Airport because of airborne volcanic ash from an ongoing eruption of Mount Anak Krakatau. The volcano is in between the islands of Java and Sumatra. Lisa Tambunan reports.
6: The airport closure has grounded more than 200 flights and stranded more than 22,000 travellers at Indonesia's biggest airport. The disruption follows continuous activity from Mount Anak Krakatau, which began erupting late on Friday, sending volcanic ash into the skies and across surrounding areas. Disaster response teams plan cloud seeding operations today in an attempt to disperse airborne ash, though dry season weather means such measures could have limited impact. Health officials are advising residents in areas affected by the ash to wear masks and remain indoors.
3: BBC News. Iran's Revolutionary Guards say their navy has attacked a US naval drone in the Strait of Hormuz. It comes only hours after Iran's military threatened to carry out more severe retaliatory attacks against American interests if US forces continue to strike Iranian ships. The warning was triggered by the US hitting 3 Iranian oil tankers on Saturday. 22 people have been killed in Cape Verde when a bus carrying school children on an excursion veered off a road and plunged about 30 metres down a steep embankment. Officials say 18 survivors are in hospital, 4 of them in a serious condition. Yusuf Taha has the details.
7: The accident is one of the deadliest in Cape Verde's recent history. It happened on Fogu Island on Saturday evening. Officials have not yet said how many of those who died were children. The pupils on the bus ranged in age from 6 to 11. The tragedy has shocked the island nation. President José María Neves has expressed his deep sorrow, wishing those injured a speedy recovery. The local authority has declared 2 days of national mourning. An investigation is underway.
3: A worker at a wildlife park in Papua New Guinea has died a day after he was mauled by a crocodile. Eyewitnesses say the man was attacked on Saturday as he tried to feed the reptile in its enclosure in the capital, Port Moresby. Online footage shows bystanders attempting to free him from the crocodile's jaws. A court in Egypt has sentenced 12 people to death, including a famous television presenter, after they were convicted of manufacturing and dealing synthetic drugs and possessing unlicensed firearms. 9 others have been sentenced to life imprisonment, while 7 were acquitted. The television presenter, Sara Khalifa, is best known for her programme, Mission Impossible, which covers security and crime. That's the latest BBC News.
0: Six minutes past 7, GMT. Welcome to Weekend from the BBC World Service with me, Julian Morica. With me throughout the programme, Catherine Mayer, author, journalist and activist, and Dr. Marcus Burke, assistant professor in modern German history at Cambridge University here in the UK. Let's concentrate for a few moments on Germany at the start of this hour. The far-right Alternative for Germany, AfD, designated a suspect extremist group by German intelligence agencies, is poised to win the most votes, certainly, in elections underway today in the state of Saxony-Anhalt in the east of the country. If it secures enough seats to form a government by itself, it would become the first far-right party since World War II to hold power in Germany. Well, let's assess all of this with Jana Pouliarin of the European Council on Foreign Relations, who's head of its Berlin office and has been a guest on this programme on a number of occasions. Jana, welcome. Good morning.
8: Good morning. Good to be back.
0: Good to have you back. How does this look to you this morning?
8: Well, the problem will be whether the AfD will get enough votes to have an absolute majority in Saxony-Anhalt. Then we will have a rather clear-cut situation. They will be able to govern, and they have said that they are going to. But we will have a problem if basically the AfD lacks this absolute majority, but is still the strongest party. Their lead candidate has said that he is not eager to form a coalition with whoever. But the CDU will only have enough votes to govern if they cooperate with the radical left. So it will be a bit of a bizarre situation this evening if basically both the AfD and the CDU come forward saying that they have no intention to form a coalition government. I think it's a very weird and bizarre situation that we are facing.
0: Can I explore your phrase, we will have a problem? If you're Chancellor Merz, how much of a problem does he have based on what happens today?
8: He has a big problem regardless how this ends today, because this is, in a nutshell, basically a question about the future of the CDU as a party. The CDU is the main target of the AfD. The AfD wants to replace the CDU, take over its place in the German party system, take over its voters. So the CDU is under enormous pressure because they have put themselves basically in a corner. They have decided a while ago by a kind of on a party congress that they will not join a coalition or work together with the far right AfD. But at the same time, they have excluded working together with the radical left. The party is called Die Linke, the left party. And so they need to make a decision tonight. Something's going to give. They can, of course, say that they are kind of out of any attempt to rule the country or to rule the state of Saxony-Anhalt, but that is not kind of a satisfying answer to the voters. And they need to make a strategic decision whether they want to move to the left or whether they will let go of the firewall.
0: I'm glad you've said firewall, because we've had this word said several times today, and I'm not sure for those listening around the world we've sufficiently explained it. There is a line that you have to cross, effectively, isn't there, in German politics, in terms of the percentage of support you get before you get representation. That's broadly what we're talking about, isn't it?
8: Exactly. And not only the CDU or the CSU, but basically all the mainstream parties in Germany have established this firewall. Yeah. This means that they said they will not enter a coalition with the AfD or work with them in any other way. So even, I don't know, to have them tolerate you is not an option for now. But the problem is that the AfD is getting ever stronger in the east of Germany. They are the dominating party. And this whole system is just no longer working. It's impossible, or maybe tonight will be another kind of a final attempt to form a coalition against them. But the only thing that basically unites the rest of the parties then would be their opposition towards the AfD. They have very little in common on substance. So this will not satisfy voters, and that will not last very long.
0: Jana, stay there if you would, because as you know, I'm keen to bring my guests in, and then I'll come back to you. Catherine, you raised the point earlier on about the failure of the mainstream parties.
9: Yes.
0: And here we are with Jana talking about the AfD's ambition to effectively get rid of the CSU, which is such a long established political party in Germany. I mean, that is quite a thought.
9: Yeah, well, but so much of this is about recent history regarding the CDU and CSU. You have there a party that has not ever recovered from the departure of Angela Merkel, who, of course, was, you know, Germany's first East German chancellor, most successful chancellor by many measures, and also, of course, very outspokenly pro-immigration, which was, and pro-refugee, I should say, which was partly a hangover of her youth in East Germany, that she felt this an article of faith, that humanitarian approach. And this is all now playing out in the weakness of the party, but also in an electoral system that was set up and a wider system with the Constitutional Court and everything set up in the aftermath of the Second World War in order to create stability. And it, in this case, is of course causing this problem where it does mean Germany has been very good at coalitions that in the British context would be incomprehensible, the idea that you'd have Labour and the Tories governing in a grand coalition, for example. It has worked very well for stability in the past, but it is now becoming the exact opposite of that. Having said which, far-right parties tend to use as a great electoral tool this notion of them being excluded, and the German system, in giving them this chance to be elected, is actually mitigating against them having that exclusionary narrative. The firewall, however, plays straight back into that.
0: Marcus, come in. I know you're struggling a little with your throat. If it goes wrong, do not worry. But by all means, come back on what you've just heard.
10: Yes, I think I couldn't agree more with the things have been said. I think it's a very difficult situation for the German political system at the moment, because this strategy of excluding the AfD from power, it's not going to work at the moment, or might not going to work anymore. And there's a major risk that this will have ramifications for the federal government. And I think this is the major risk that Merz, who is not popular in the East at all, who almost didn't show up in the election campaign on the ground. And so it was, as Catherine said, it is a system that has been built after 1945 and 1949 to prevent absolute power, a party from gaining absolute power. But now these measures play in favor of other parties, right? So that might challenge the system from within. And this is a very dangerous moment.
0: Back to you, Jana. Given that you're from the European Council on Foreign Relations, I feel I should ask a more broad European question. How is this being watched from Brussels, do you think?
8: Yeah, just as a footnote, because I think it's important, one point on what was just said about coalitions in Germany. The problem is that the AfD doesn't want to form any coalition. They have become ever more extreme in recent years. They have left the center, if they have ever been there in the very beginning. And so that's the point. Kind of the lead candidate in Saxony-Anhalt basically has said, so I am only governing if I get the absolute majority. I have no willingness whatsoever to cooperate with the parties of the system, as they call it. So this shows you also that the AfD is a kind of is a very radical party. They don't want to work with the system. They want to kind of change the system entirely, get rid of it and replace it with a new one. And that's the problem now also with the AfD and the existing system. They don't want to fit in, they want to unravel it. But coming back to Brussels, I think what we are seeing, what is brewing in Germany, and that it goes far beyond the rise of the AfD, is a major crisis. We have an economic crisis in Germany. We have a political crisis. We have basically a lot of decisions of the past that are haunting us now when it comes to making ourselves dependent of Russian gas, of China, of US protection. So we have basically the world around us is crumbling, and you feel it very much in Germany, because Germany was overly exposed as an export champion, was depending on a functioning system. And also domestically, as was said, our political system is no longer up to the task and is really challenged. So Germany is challenged from the outside and the inside. And Germany being Germany, this is not only a German crisis. This could potentially turn into a European crisis, because so many other countries are now looking at Germany, looking for leadership, especially in security and defense, but also when it comes to competitiveness and all of that. And I'm just personally worried that kind of all these hopes coming from Brussels and other capitals, I mean, I think that they have a point expecting this from Germany, but I think there are so many powers kind of working against each other in Germany right now that I'm not sure whether we can deliver.
0: On that note, Jana, thank you. Jana Pullierin of the European Council on Foreign Relations. News of that result, of course, in the coming hours here on the BBC World Service. Now, as we've been reporting on the programme this morning, Donald Trump's envoys, Steve Witkoff and Jared Kushner are due to land in Kyiv today following what the White House described as substantive discussions with the Russian President Vladimir Putin about ending the war in Ukraine yesterday. That was in Moscow. Today's visit will be the first trip by either man to Ukraine's capital since President Trump returned to office. So might this indicate a change in Washington's thinking when it comes to the war in Ukraine? It's a question I put to the Ukrainian MP representing the opposition Holos party, Ina Sovsun.
11: It is probably a positive sign. We are, however, rather skeptical about the potential outcome of the talks altogether, because we're not seeing that the Russians' position have changed in any significant way. We're not seeing any additional pressure put into Russia so that they will be more willing to discuss potential deal.
0: What's the best that you can hope for by way of what Ukraine gets out of this meeting if it happens?
11: Well, first of all, I think if they arrive, if they see what the city is about, what it looks like, that in itself is important. But if they have any messages to bring to Kyiv about potential negotiations, that would be good. I think the best outcome we can hope for is potential of the ceasefire, freezing the contact line as it is. Is it available? Is that an option? We're not so sure.
0: There was talk, clearly, of some sort of very brief halt on Russian attacks on Kyiv. Has there been a pause for the last 24 hours or so?
11: There was no attacks in the city of Kyiv over this night, which was the first in a couple of weeks. But there were drones flying in Kyiv region, and there was one air raid alert in the middle of the night. So not a real ceasefire on the Russian side, no.
0: Opposition Ukrainian MP Ina Sovsun speaking to me from the capital, Kyiv. Of course, we'll keep you abreast of discussions in Kyiv if they happen in the coming hours. You're listening to the BBC World Service. The Bayeux Tapestry, the medieval 70-metre-long embroidery depicting the invasion of England by William the Conqueror in 1066, will go on public display at the British Museum in London during this forthcoming week. More than 1 million people are expected to visit. Now, the 900-year-old masterpiece has been residing in Bayeux in France. It is, though, one of Britain's most important cultural artefacts. Natasha Hodgson, Associate Professor in History at Nottingham Trent University in the East Midlands of England. Her research focuses on heritage and memory studies, is joining us live. Natasha, welcome. Good morning.
12: Good morning. Lovely to speak to you.
0: Likewise. How excited are you about the prospect of the British Museum displaying the Bayeux Tapestry?
12: Well, I'm unbelievably excited about it. I think it's a fantastic opportunity for people around England and across the world, actually, to get access to the tapestry and see its wonderful kind of decoration, the vividness of the stitching. I was lucky enough to get a sneak peek at it on Thursday, so I'm still buzzing from the experience.
0: I sense that. Well, take us to it in that case, because most of us will have seen pictures of it. Most of us won't have seen it in the flesh. So when you do, what makes it so striking?
12: I think you just get a sense of the absolute scale of the work involved in doing this. Each tiny stitch, you know, has been put together over by a team, probably of women, over, you know, a number of months. And the level of detail, if you look into the borders, if you look at the sort of the chainmail on the armour, you know, it's so incredibly detailed, and it must have taken a huge amount of effort to make. And yet, you know, it's very stylistic. It's a really recognisable, iconic piece of embroidery that everyone around the world can instantly recognise. Oh, that's the Bayeux Tapestry.
0: And the historical moment that it takes us back to, the invasion of England by William the Conqueror in 1066. How much can we be sure that it gives a proper sense of what happened then, what it looked like then, everything about that extraordinary moment of what, more than nearly 1,000 years ago now?
12: Indeed. Well, I mean, one of the great things about having a piece of material culture like this is that we do think it was made fairly close to the time. So this isn't something that was made, you know, decades afterwards. So it gives us a good indication of what the people who were involved wanted us to know about this event. And I think also, you know, it's at the same time as it tells you know, a story, it's also like tantalizingly ambiguous. So, for example, if we do take the theory that Odo of Bayeux was the patron of this tapestry, that doesn't quite explain why there's quite a sympathetic portrayal of Harold throughout the tapestry, and indeed why he's almost like the tragic hero of the story. So it kind of tells us a certain view of events, but it also gives us two sides of the story, which is really interesting for a piece like this.
0: King Harold, we should say, of course, was the King of England at the time. He fought on that side of the battle, was killed in the battle. It is not quite so sure as to whether he had an arrow in the eye. Is that fair?
12: That's true, yes. Most people are familiar with the image of Harold with the arrow in his eye, but you know, later studies have shown that potentially that was a part of the tapestry that was restored, and possibly originally that character was holding a spear. And because the writing goes over two characters, it says Harold the king is killed. It could be either the guy with the arrow, or it could be the guy who's being cut down by a warrior on a horse. Mm. So if people go to see the tapestry, I think that bit will be the one that lots of people hone in on. But of course, there's lots of other exciting things to see in the tapestry as well.
0: Hold your thoughts, and I'll invite Catherine and Marcus to do the same, because I want to bring a French voice into the mix, and then we can open it up. Christelle Tate is co-founder and guide of Discovery Walks Bayeux, which is a tourist agency. So I said to her, how does the town feel without its tapestry?
1: I have to say we do miss her, and I do say her because la tapisserie, as you know, in French would be gendered into a female pronoun. And so it's a big dame, and we miss her terribly. We try to make do without her, and we have different schemes that were put in place to do that.
0: Tell us about those schemes. I mean, when you say to people, come to Bayeux, oh, but by the way, the tapestries currently in London. How do you still attract people to your town?
1: Well, actually, the tourist office, as soon as the museum was closed to start the works for the new museum, have mobilized the different guides of Bayeux. We are six in total. And in my personal city tour of the town, we have included a stop talking about who ordered the tapestry, namely Audon de Conteville, where it was embroidered, why it is so significant. So, yes, we're trying our best, but, of course, we miss her.
0: And when it comes back to where you are, it's going to have a new home, isn't it?
1: Indeed. We're looking forward to the new museum, definitely.
0: And for you, I mean, that is its rightful long-term home, I sense, in your mind, is it? I mean, there'll be people in England who say, oh, now it's in England, you know, let's kind of try and, you know, you want it back, clearly.
1: We want it back, and, you know, the plan for Hastings 2.0 is in the mind of everybody she's not returned to us.
0: Christelle Tait, co-founder, Guide of Discovery Walks Bayeux. Catherine, let's pick up on anything

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0: 7.30 GMT, this is Weekend from the BBC World Service. Still to come, we explore the longevity of Giorgia Meloni, now Italy's longest-serving post-war prime minister. And as we approach the 25th anniversary of 9/11, a survivor's chilling account of his escape from the Twin Towers. That's all here on Weekend with me, Julia Morica, after the world news.
1: BBC News with Govinda Gill. A White House official has described talks at the Kremlin between President Putin and Donald Trump's top envoys about ending the war in Ukraine as substantive. Steve Witkoff and Jared Kushner are now heading for Kyiv for talks with President Zelensky. Attacks between Russia and Ukraine have continued despite a partial temporary ceasefire that covers each other's capitals. The air truce is linked to the talks with the US envoys. Voting started in the German state of Saxony-Anhalt. The election is being closely watched to see if the far-right AfD party can win power at state level for the first time. The Indonesian authorities have suspended flights at Jakarta's international airport because of volcanic ash from an eruption of Mount Anak Krakatau. More than 200 flights are affected. Iran's Revolutionary Guards say their navy has attacked a U.S. sea drone in the Strait of Hormuz. Hours earlier, Iran's military threatened to carry out more severe retaliatory attacks against American interests if U.S. forces continued to strike Iranian ships. The authorities in the Democratic Republic of Congo have ordered safety inspections of community halls and other public venues after a fire killed 22 people at a wedding party in Kinshasa. Officials have been given 15 days to report their findings. A worker at a wildlife park in Papua New Guinea has died after he was mauled by a crocodile. The man was attacked as he tried to feed the reptile in its enclosure in the capital, Port Moresby. The Irish boxer Katie Taylor has been celebrating a decisive win in Dublin that brought her illustrious career to an end. She beat Flora Pilli of France to become a three-time undisputed world champion. BBC News.
0: You're listening to the BBC World Service. I'm Julian Warwicker with Weekend, and with me throughout the programme, Catherine Mayer, author, journalist and activist, and Dr. Marcus Burke, assistant professor in modern German history at Cambridge University here in the UK. We're going to go to Italy now, where Giorgia Meloni has become the longest-serving Italian prime minister since the Second World War. In a country notorious for frequent political crises and coalition breakups, her three-party coalition has surpassed the longest of Silvio Berlusconi's three stints in office. It is a considerable achievement, which also stands out in today's Europe, where stability has become somewhat underrated. Britain has just had its fifth prime minister in 4 years, for example, and France is on its fourth in just 2 years. So Giorgia Meloni has defied critics. Here she is not mincing her words after President Trump, an early admirer turned critic, told Italian television earlier this year that she had begged him for a picture with her at the G7 summit earlier this summer.
2: Some things need immediate replies. The claims by Donald Trump are completely unfounded. Frankly, I'm shocked.

0: I don't understand why the President of the United States behaves like this towards his allies. It's not the first time it's happened, after all. The only thing I can say is that it's a pity that he doesn't show the same determination with the enemies of the West and the United States, whose leaders he treats with far greater indulgence. There is one thing you should remember: neither I nor Italy ever beg.
1: Io e l'Italia non imploriamo mai.
2: So how much is her longevity down to her style of leadership? Teresa Coratella is deputy head of the Rome office at the European Council on Foreign Relations, an international think tank, and she has followed Giorgia Meloni's time in office.
3: She was controversial. She was considered both domestically and at the European level like a leader with no experience. But we need to remember that Meloni joined politics when she was 15 or 16 years old. She started behind the scenes. She had the time to learn about politics, and she was wise enough to build her own political agenda gradually, learning from her predecessor mistakes, because this is one thing that she really did. For example, on Europe, she didn't went to Brussels with an aggressive political approach. Since the beginning, she wanted to present herself like a moderate, a good listener. And this was confirmed, for example, by her very good relation with Ursula von der Leyen. She even tried to set a dialogue with those European capitals, which were quite far from her politically.
2: Give us a little bit of a sense of the young Giorgia Meloni and what led her to where she is now, do you think?
3: Meloni put together a perfect political formula as a leader. She showcased very easily her private life, namely coming from an average but poor family from Rome, so not part of any political elite, any family dynasty, if we can call it like this. She mixed this with showcasing how hard she worked on her political career. Of course, then, the only and only woman, for example, in many Berlusconi governments, the only junior partner in many Italian governments. She put all this together, included it in a more broader sovereignty defendant strategy, and this is her really successful formula. In addition to that, she managed to become the first female prime minister of Italy, and this was really very well received, even among her political opponents and even among those who didn't vote for her.
2: And what of her relationship with President Trump?
3: Her relation with Trump, we can define it like a kind of frozen conflict. Namely, she immediately thought when she got elected that Trump could be her perfect card to prove her European partners that she was a privileged interlocutor of the new US administration. However, with Greenland, Iran, and even previously with tariffs, she was quick enough to realize that there was a big risk that her relation with Trump could go against her.
2: On domestic issues, the Italian economy, growth is sluggish, wages are not rising at the speed that people would like them to, and she certainly has critics when it comes to issues around civil liberties and some of the social issues that she's quite hard line on. How do you quantify that aspect of her time in office?
3: If you look at the reforms done by this government, there are very few and minor. If you look at it now, it's also a success to her. The less you do, the less you arm, and the less you are criticised.
2: That was Teresa Coratella of the European Council on Foreign Relations. Listening to that is Elenia Lucaselli, a Member of Parliament for Giorgia Meloni's party, Fratelli d'Italia. Welcome to the programme, Elenia. Thank you for joining us.
4: Oh, thank you. Thank you for having me.
2: I wonder what you think of that last observation from Teresa Coratella, that part of Giorgia Meloni's success is to only make minor changes, to not actually be as radical as we thought she was going to be.
4: Well, I think there are more than just one things that make Giorgia Meloni successful. I think that the image that was about Fratelli d'Italia around the world before she arrived to be the prime minister was completely different from the reality, and that was because it was the storytelling was made from far left that see us as a devil, but that was never true, and so now she has the opportunity to prove that those words were not true, the truth, and that we are about ideas that you can put in the right part of the history, but we just are pragmatic people, and we see the reality, and we want to give answer based on reality. That's the only things that make Giorgia Meloni be the longest prime minister in Italy.
2: And that's an interesting assessment. I wonder, though, how far it normally takes you in Italian politics, given that it does tend to change often and often quickly if you're at the top of a government in Italy. So what has she done that means she's stayed around for longer?
4: Well, first of all, we present ourselves to be elected as a coalition that was not together just for the power or to arrive to the power, but that we are a coalition that share values and share goals and shares the way to do politic, and this is this is really the key that we use, because in general in Italy, when the left arrived to the power, then they put together other people, not based on values and goals, but based on the fact that they wanna be at the government, and this is the big difference.
2: Ah, well, I mean, most political parties want to be in power, don't they? And they will often find
4: Well,
2: interesting
4: yeah,
2: ways of
4: but you
2: achieving that.
4: right, but you have to share the power with people that share with you values and goals.
2: Okay.
4: If you share the power with someone that is completely different from you or that doesn't have the same idea about I don't know, Ukraine or Hormuz or United States, so the position of the West in the world, if you share the power with someone that see all these things in a completely different way from you, then it's impossible
2: Okay.
4: to be in a government together.
2: I'll come back to you in a moment because you're raising Ukraine is an interesting element of this conversation. Thoughts in the studio. Marcus, the success of Giorgia Meloni.
5: I think it was, if I remember, it wasn't quite, it's quite unexpected, right? Because in the beginning, there was a lot of thoughts that it might not last long. And she somehow managed to sustain. And of course, there are broader interesting questions if it's like her gender or like a special female style of running a government, right? In a male-dominated environment, right? So these are things we discussed, for example, with Angela Merkel, who also surprised everyone how she got into position, and she stayed there for even 16 years by being very pragmatic, very highly adaptive, very open-minded to form compromise, not to go out in the open and in a very masculine style, but like solve problems. And
2: But she was a centrist politician.
5: yes,
2: We're talking here of a politician of the right,
5: this is true,
2: who is more radical,
5: and I
2: which is
5: think this
2: interesting.
5: is an interesting. So the Meloni government for us is very interesting because we study how these parties or right-wing parties behave once they're in power, right?
2: Yeah.
5: So, and I think apparently she tried on the one hand side to moderate, on the other hand side, you could also discuss this, right? Because some of the politics are quite ideological imposed, and as it has been said, also structural issues are not really addressed. It's more like a it feels a bit like a feel-good policy in some realms. So it's a mixed bag, I guess.
2: Catherine.
6: What female leaders have in common across the right, both the far right and the centrist right, is several things, really, but making themselves seem less threatening. So look at the name of Meloni's party, Fratelli, Brothers of Italy. You know, I know it's a line from the national anthem, but like Ursula von der Leyen, also a misunderstanding of her as a sort of homebody because of the, she campaigned under the slogan, a Christian and a mother, a Meloni. Ursula von der Leyen, you know, was appointed women's minister by Merkel because she had all these children and that she was accepted by traditionalists in Germany and then was far more radical than anybody expected. But the idea of Meloni, as her MP just expressed, as being somebody who is actually sort of not on the far right and is, you know, no, they have very explicitly anti-LGBTQ plus politics. They very hard line on immigration, all of the things that you associate with parties of the hard right. But she herself has this thing, you know, women are very effective at selling policies if they're good women. The other thing about women in politics, they either do extraordinarily well. Look at the great, look at Merkel, look at Thatcher, you know, look at Meloni. Or they're the Liz Trusses who you know, you almost forget that they existed.
2: Yes. Britain's Prime Minister for 45 days, or was it 49? I lose track. Anyway, Ilenia Lucaselli, come back on what you've heard, particularly those last points from Catherine about Giorgia Meloni, and actually some of the policies she's extolling are pretty hard line when it comes to immigration, when it comes to social issues.
4: Well, it's not hard. It's what actually all Europe is doing us following Italy. We need to find a way to really manage immigration, which is something that Europe didn't do for the last 20 years because the left always thought that, you know, it's just immigration is just a word that you can see, everybody is welcome, and then you don't have to take care of those who arrive on your country. And this is why today we are facing these huge issues with immigration, and also with a part of immigration that is not legal and that brings in our countries in Europe illegal behavior. So I think that is not strong, is not, you know, is not too hard. It's just the pragmatic way to understand that immigration needs to be managed.
2: Okay, I wanted to give you the chance to respond to that. One last one, if I may, because we've been talking a lot about elections in Germany today, and it does look as if the far-right party, the AfD, are going to do very well, possibly win a majority in these regional elections in Saxony-Anhalt. I describe them as a far-right party. Some describe yours in the same way. How close do you see the relationship between your party and the AfD?
4: Well, you know, each right in each country is different because it needs to face the problem of their own country. I think that in Germany, you know, after years of the, you know, being the government being from, you know, like more than just one party, there was a huge identity crisis, and I think that this is why AfD is going on pretty well. Of course, we talk better with the center-right party because we share views about a lot of different things, but you know, a big country and a power country like Italy is will always talk independently from who is the government of the other country. We work only for the good of Europe.
2: Okay. Good to have your thoughts on that. Ilenia Lucaselli, thank you, Member of Parliament for Giorgia Meloni's Fratelli d'Italia party. You're listening to Weekend. We are going to end the programme by remembering a series of devastating attacks which had profound consequences across the globe. 25 years ago, on Tuesday, the 11th of September 2001, suicide attackers seized US passenger jets and crashed them into two New York skyscrapers, the Twin Towers, killing thousands of people.
7: America is pounded in the world's biggest terrorist attack. Hijacked planes crash into and destroy the towers of the World Trade Center. But
8: 8 minutes after those first pictures, the full startling reality of what was going on became clear.
9: We heard a big bang, and then we saw smoke coming out, and everybody started running out, and we saw the plane on the other side of the building, and there was smoke everywhere, and people are jumping out the windows. Over there, they're jumping out the windows, I guess, because they're trying to save themselves. I don't know.
2: David Loins reporting, followed by some eyewitnesses at the scene. Well, another person who was there at the time was Tim Froelich. He worked on the 80th floor of the South Tower of the World Trade Center. That's the floor where the American Airlines flight hit. I spoke to him from his home in Brooklyn. For him, how did that fateful day begin?
10: I had gotten to my office spot that morning around 7 o'clock in the morning, with my usual cup of coffee and newspaper. I happened to meet, as I always do, my best friend. We chatted quick about the Monday night football game between the Giants and the Broncos. Within an hour, behind me on the 80th floor of the South Tower, I had noticed a large smoke condition that seemed to be coming from the building next door, which would be the North Tower. It was at that time that my friend who was in charge of some maintenance and some IT work for Fuji Bank, which is the company that we both worked for, on the 80th floor, he had a walkie-talkie and was in contact, I believe, with members of the Port Authority. And it was at that time that there were announcements on the 80th floor for people to remain at their desks, that there was a controlled situation in the North Tower. But there was no reason for anyone in the South Tower to certainly panic or make any motions to leave the floor, or leave the building.
2: So you didn't at that point know what had happened exactly in the neighboring building.
10: Right. We had no idea what had happened or what was going on in the North Tower. My friend Jack and I turned around, got back in the stairwell, down to floor number 62 is what I remember. I put Jack, my best friend, in front of me, wanting to know where he was at all times. And it was around 62 that I had been fatigued and tired. I stopped in a stairwell. I came across a very young, heavy-set young girl who was asthmatic, having a serious asthmatic attack, as well as panicking. I had pulled on a door to re-enter another company to sit down and take a break, and the South Tower was attacked. Was knocked off my feet. The ceiling tiles had collapsed. Basically, the room had completely, I described it as being popped with some kind of an internal collapse. And I realized at that moment that there was something going on in the South Tower, in the building that we were in.
2: And that plane, I mean, it had crashed into roughly the area where you had previously been.
10: Yes. As it turned out, the airplane went through the 82nd floor, which was a floor that was leased by Fuji Bank. And then he also took several other floors, obviously. A big jet had come in.
2: So then it's about getting out as quickly as you could.
10: I got back to the stairwell where the air was much cleaner. We didn't hesitate. It got very quiet. There were very, very few people at that point that were coming down. We got downstairs through the doors of the South Tower facing Fulton Street. Could not open my eyes due to dust and debris. It was very bright that day. The sun was out, very, very strong. and I couldn't see. So she had helped to guide me over to a medic who came over, and he said to me he was going to wipe my eyes. And it was at that moment, with our backs to the building, that as the medic began to wipe my face, he looked at me and said, "Sir, you need to run." I heard a tremendous roar behind me. I had seen a number of people now running past me and away from us, and it got very dark.
2: That was the building collapsing.
10: That was the building collapsing behind us.
2: I'm struck by the fact that, you know, here we are talking 25 years after these events.
10: Yes.
2: You describe them with such vivid detail as if they happened yesterday.
10: Oh, yes.
2: And I sense that means that this will forever be at the forefront of your mind. I mean, how far can you park it on a week-by-week basis?
10: It's not easy. There are almost daily reminders, sounds, smells, different ideas of things that have happened that still haunt me to this day, and I think will probably haunt me. I almost describe it as a second shadow. You know, you have your shadow when you're in the sunlight, and then there's an additional shadow that kind of follows you. And sometimes that's a very real emotional shadow. You know, my heart breaks for the people that were lost. You know, I did lose my best friend. He did not make it out.
2: This is Jack who you were talking about earlier.
10: Yes. Yeah. Yes, he did not make it out. He was found about 2 weeks later in the same stairwell that we were in. He just wasn't able to get down fast enough. I look at it. I'm grateful to have the memorial there. But I also look at it as, there are remains and there are people that have not been identified, families who have not gotten closure. It's a very deeply spiritual place to remember, where innocent people just went to work and, didn't go home, and there are some people there to this day that have not been identified.
2: Tim Froelich, a 9/11 survivor, talking to me ahead of that 25th anniversary, which is this coming Friday. I don't know about you, but I still, 25 years on, find those kinds of eyewitness accounts extraordinarily striking and quite moving as well.
6: It also is a reminder that although the body can process ordinary memories, it can't process trauma. Trauma stays with you. And, you know, he was talking about the triggers there. That's how it works. And yet the importance of memory in terms of how we got to that place, where how the reactions to this terrible atrocity then have led to where we are now. All of this is so important. And I also want to say we're in a world in which there are very silly conspiracy theories about what happened, which are getting new life in the time of generative AI. And I want us to remember, and I salute people like him who are prepared, because he was talking to you from a place of trauma.
2: Mm. And to Catherine's point about where we've gone since, Marcus, I mean, that's such an important part of this anniversary, isn't it?
5: Yes, it was a very moving statement, but I think it makes us also realise how 9/11 was a deep shift, like a breaking point, maybe the beginning of the present. We could, historians love to talk about this quite a lot, but I think really shaped or changed the world quite dramatically, and I think we can still feel the ramifications. So with all the things that unfolded afterwards, the war on terror and all these other things evolving from 9/11, like ending this period after the end of the Cold War with more optimism and the thought that Western liberalism might be the last big game, and this is clearly very different these days.
2: Indeed. Well, events in America will be covered extensively on the BBC World Service come Friday, of course. Just time for me to say thank you to Catherine and to Marcus for your company throughout, and to you for listening to this edition of Weekend. The programme back at the same time next Saturday. The news is next here on the BBC World Service.

0: On From Our Own Correspondent after the news, shore leave at last for some American sailors.
1: Whatever they'd endured during their operations in the Arabian Sea, it seemed what they most craved were the familiar routines of home, even here in Asia's original Sin City.
0: The Kenyan men being pulled into the manosphere.
2: A former preacher and ex-radio shock jock, Kibe finally found his audience online with misogynistic takes, like claiming women are just gold diggers, that they don't deserve respect, and that men should take the lead.
0: In today's Ukraine, choose your words with care.
3: Russian's the language of the enemy, he insists. And Odessans who want to use it, that's currently about 90% of them, should pack up and move to Russia.
0: And how an historic battle is being recast in Hungary. That's From Our Own Correspondent with me, Pascal Harter, after this bulletin of BBC World News.
4: BBC News with Govinda Gill. A White House official has described talks at the Kremlin between President Putin and Donald Trump's top envoys about ending the war in Ukraine as substantive. Earlier, a Putin aide had called the 3 hours of talks with Steve Witkoff and Jared Kushner meaningful and extremely frank. Yuri Ushakov said Mr. Putin had emphasized the need to eliminate all root causes of the conflict. It's a sign that he's not abandoned his maximalist demands. James Landau is in Kyiv.
5: For nearly 2 years, Steve Witkoff and Jared Kushner have made visits to Moscow to seek an end to Russia's war in Ukraine. Today, they're expected to get their first sense of how the conflict looks on the ground in Kyiv. The government here will welcome the chance to give its assessment of the war, but hopes for a breakthrough are low, and diplomats expect a hard winter of fighting ahead.
4: German voters are heading to the polls in an election in Saxony-Anhalt, which could see the far-right AfD party win power at a state level for the first time. The AfD has hardline immigration policies, is socially conservative and pro-Russia. It sees the Saxony-Anhalt election as a potential stepping stone to forming a national government. Jessica Parker is in Magdeburg.
6: Now, this is a party that in this state is classed by domestic intelligence as right-wing extremist. Now, that's a classification the party rejects. For the AfD's critics, has plenty of supporters here, but it also has plenty of critics as well, this is a moment of peril for Germany. It is certainly a moment of peril for the conservative CDU Chancellor Friedrich Merz. He previously talked about slashing the far-right support in Germany, but actually the opposite has happened during his tenure. So this is an election that really matters well beyond this state.
4: The Indonesian authorities have suspended flights at the main international airport in Jakarta because a volcanic eruption has hurled ash into the sky. 5 smaller regional airports have also been closed. Hundreds of flights have been cancelled, grounding tens of thousands of passengers. The volcano, Mount Anak Krakatau, between Java and Sumatra, began erupting on Friday. This man was caught up in the delays in Soekarno-Hatta International Airport in Jakarta.
7: We were about to check in and drop off our bags when we were finally informed. It was all very sudden. There had been no prior notice. We were shocked because we had things to do and now we're going to be late.
4: Iran's Revolutionary Guard say their navy has attacked a US naval drone in the Strait of Hormuz. Hours earlier, Iran's military threatened to carry out more severe retaliatory attacks against American interests if US forces continued to strike Iranian ships. The warning was triggered by the US hitting 3 Iranian oil tankers on Saturday, BBC News. Israel's military has attacked targets in southern Lebanon. The Lebanese health ministry says 4 people have been killed and others wounded. Israel says the strikes are a response to a Hezbollah drone attack on its forces in an area of Lebanon it has declared a security zone. 22 people have been killed in Cape Verde when a bus carrying school children on an excursion veered off a road and plunged down a steep embankment. The accident happened on Fugu Island on Saturday evening. Officials say 18 survivors are in hospital, 4 of them in a serious condition. The pupils' ages range from 6 to 11. The authorities in the Democratic Republic of Congo have ordered safety inspections of community halls and other public venues after 22 people were killed in a fire at a wedding party in Kinshasa. Officials have been given 15 days to report their findings. Provincial administrators have been told to shut down any venue that fails to meet safety standards. The Irish boxer Katie Taylor has been celebrating a decisive win in Dublin that brought her illustrious career to an end. She beat Flora Pilli of France to become a three-time undisputed world champion. More than 80,000 people watched the fight at Croke Park on Saturday. Taylor, who's 40, is a pioneer of women's professional boxing and regarded as one of Ireland's greatest sporting figures. The BBC's Stacey Copeland was there.
8: The fight itself delivered, it was entertaining enough, but the really poignant moment was at the end when Katie Taylor, the ring was emptied and she placed her gloves in the centre of the ring to signal the end of what has been the most incredible 30-year career, both in the Olympic style and the professional style. She's inspired an entire generation and she had the whole nation of Ireland behind her, and what a privilege it was for everybody to be there and witness history.
4: BBC News.
0: Hello and welcome to From Our Own Correspondent here on the BBC World Service. I'm Pascal Harter. Coming up, the Russian speakers of Odessa in Ukraine are being told to make a choice. But should they have to? Also, meeting the men of Kenya's Manosphere, who are falling in line with hyper-macho online messaging. And we camp out on the battlefield at Mohacs, where 500 years ago a Christian army was defeated by the Ottomans, and we find out why ever since it's been a byword for Hungarian grievance. But first to Thailand. The arrival of the aircraft carrier, the USS Abraham Lincoln, in the city of Pattaya this week finally brought a record-breaking deployment to an end for thousands of American servicemen and women. The ship had been in the Middle East for 9 months, where it had been supporting US operations against Iran. The Lincoln had become a symbol of the strains that war is putting on the US military. Democratic senators raised concerns about growing problems on board, like a shortage of basic supplies, water contamination, and the deteriorating mental health of some of its crew. Meanwhile, self-styled US Secretary of War Pete Hegseth has been criticised over his decisions on hiring and firing of military top brass. The Secretary of the Army, Dan Driscoll, retired at the start of the week. Jonathan Head has been in Pattaya, where the American sailors and Marines are staying.
1: When 5,000 sailors who haven't been ashore for 9 months collide with one of the world's most hedonistic playgrounds, there's all the potential for a public relations disaster. This was clearly weighing on the minds of the US Navy officers charged with preparing the port visit of the nuclear aircraft carrier USS Abraham Lincoln. To a lesser extent, it also weighed on the mind of Porobek Ngampichet, the mayor of Pattaya, the Thai city which would be hosting the US sailors for 5 days. Pattaya already has an image problem. Few cities in the world can rival its reputation for riotous, freewheeling nightlife and for a sex industry, which, notwithstanding the fact that prostitution is technically illegal in Thailand, is all too visible on any walk along the seafront. Mayor Boromet has spent the past 4 years in office trying to change that, promoting Pattaya as a family resort, as a place for wellness and for outdoor recreation like golf and sea sports. The city is large enough now to have all these things, and you do see plenty of families strolling on the beach and even down the notorious neon-lit walking street. But the news stories from Pattaya still tend to be pretty wild, from street fights involving so-called ladyboys to kidnappings and Russian mafia murders. His modest hope was that the carrier's visit would boost the flagging local economy with the pent-up spending power of ship-bound sailors without any salacious headlines. For the US Navy, the challenge was to control the stories of food shortages and mental stress on board Abraham Lincoln, which had trickled out during its prolonged assignment. This would be the first chance for the crew to spend time on land, watched closely by the world's media, which had come to Pattaya to see them. How bad had it been? Had some sailors really jumped overboard in frustration? Were these rumoured problems yet another indicator of a US military overstretched by President Trump's war against Iran? On its first appearance in the turquoise sea off Thailand's coast, the giant carrier looked every bit the battle-weary veteran, its hull streaked with rust and wearing a vivid green belt of algae. "Like a dirty car in the parking lot," said its captain. But he'd given his crew strict orders not to speak to journalists about what conditions had been like, so apart from a few snatched asides from the sailors, we didn't learn much. Instead, we got to watch what young American servicemen and women do when they first hit land after so long at sea. In a nod to the loftier ambitions of the mayor, the carrier's captain somewhat implausibly suggested they'd be out sampling Thai food and culture. The past reputations of both Pattaya and US troops on R&R suggested something else. The bars along the seafront seemed to be bracing for impact. Instead, though, most of the sailors went shopping. They clustered around the lifts in one of the two hotels they were allowed to stay in, conspicuous with their moustaches and regulation haircuts, clutching shopping bags emblazoned with the global brands they could find just as easily in the malls back home. Others sat in the rock-and-roll-themed hotel bar, ordering beers and burgers, and chatting to their families online. Whatever they'd endured during their operations in the Arabian Sea, it seemed what they most craved were the familiar routines of home, even here in Asia's original Sin City. Night, though, is when Pattaya comes into its own, and for some of the younger Americans who hadn't travelled much, it must have been a mind-blowing experience. A huge illuminated sign depicting the carrier hung over the entrance to Walking Street. Inside, a woman posed for photos, holding a huge owl and with a 3-metre python wrapped around her neck. Touts offered buckets of rubber balls, which you could pay to throw at targets that tip bikini-clad women into drums of water. I followed one goggle-eyed group of sailors into the red-lit cavern of a go-go bar, the barely clothed pole dancers shouting their welcomes and enveloping them in a tangle of arms. By midnight, some were so inebriated they could barely walk. Pattaya was more or less built on the rest and recreation needs of hundreds of thousands of American GIs during the Vietnam War. Yes, the city has changed since then. And yet, watching a newer generation of Americans enjoying the pleasures of Walking Street, then staggering back to their hotel, it seemed for a moment that nothing had really changed.
0: Jonathan Head. Next week, on the 9th of September, councillors in Odessa, Ukraine's third largest city, are set to vote on a proposal to ban all Russian language content from the public sphere. Russian is the first language of the overwhelming majority of people in the city and of millions of other Ukrainians elsewhere, including many of the troops defending the country in its war with Russia. But some Ukrainian speakers see Russian as the language of the enemy, and its use has been increasingly restricted by law in recent years. A few have consciously decided to stop using it, like the essayist Sasha Dovzhuk, who wrote, "Russian is my mother tongue, and liberation means ripping it out of my throat." Tim Huell's been to Odessa many times, and in between frequent Russian missile strikes, he's been speaking to people there about what language means to them.
3: 12 years ago in Odessa, I attended the funeral of someone I never met. Yevgeny Lesinsky was a gentle, rather dreamy young man. His passion was historical reenactment, dressing up as a medieval knight, and he was in costume the day he died in savage real life. One of more than 40 victims of clashes between pro-Russian protesters like him and pro-Ukrainian opponents. Many perished in the flames of a building set on fire in the affray. It was May 2014. Weeks earlier, Russia had seized control of much of largely Russian-speaking eastern Ukraine. And for a flickering moment of history, there was a flicker of a chance that Odessa, a largely Russian-speaking city in the south, might also be absorbed into Russki Mir, the Russian world, Vladimir Putin's term for his project to bring Russian speakers outside Russia under Russian control. It didn't happen. Russian-speaking Odessa stayed Ukrainian. And since Russia's full-scale invasion in 2022, the city's Ukrainian patriotism has been reinforced by every Russian missile launched at it. This summer, below the prancing cherubs that adorn its Russian Empire-era opera house, I meet a fair-haired young woman called Yulia, who's holding a piece of cardboard with "The Russian language is not the Russian world" scrawled in felt tip on it. She means I can speak Russian and still hate Putin. Must I change my speech to prove I don't support him, she asks? That would be like dyeing my hair another colour if he called himself the champion of all blonde people. But it's hard to talk to Yulia, who's taking part in a very small protest against Ukraine's legal restrictions on the Russian language, because someone keeps interrupting us. A wiry man, a coiled spring of fury, with one blue and one yellow sock. Ukraine's national colours. Yulia and I are talking in Russian, and he doesn't like it. Russian's the language of the enemy, he insists. And Odessans who want to use it, that's currently about 90% of them, should pack up and move to Russia. Mr. Oddsocks, he's a teacher called Pavlo, says Moscow uses Russian as a weapon to spread its influence. And in Ukraine, the language is a hangover from Russian colonialism. The protest in defence of Russian attracted just Yulia and two others. But I met many people unhappy about the language laws. Most Odessans can speak Ukrainian. It's closely related to Russian. And they've got used to it because it's now the only language of the media and of schools. But language should be an old friend that you can relax with, and many Odessans can't relax in Ukrainian. Yulia's boyfriend, Mitya, tells me that Russian's become the language you slip into with someone you trust. And she says that while she was protesting, he went for a coffee in a bookshop and saw a bucket for people to throw Russian language books into for pulping. In a city that was once home to world-famous Russian language authors such as Alexander Pushkin and Isaac Babil, and in a bookshop. I was so shocked I walked out without touching the coffee, Mitya says. But these are crazy times. Crazy indeed, but no crazier than the war that Putin has unleashed on all Ukrainians, Ukrainian and Russian speakers alike. At that funeral in 2014, I met the grieving brother of another pro-Russian activist, a poet called Vadim Negaturov, who died in the terrible fire. Alexander, his brother, has trained Ukrainian karate champions, taught them also, he says, to be Ukrainian patriots. But most boys in his gym go abroad just before they turn 18, when, under Ukrainian law, they'd be registered for future military service and banned from leaving the country. Society's demoralised, he says, partly because of the de-Russification campaign. Ukraine, he believes, could have taken a more inclusive turn back in 2014. It could, for example, have let each region choose what its main language should be. Really? With Putin poised to invade on any pretext? This feels like naive, almost treacherous talk. But the question he's raising, is diversity a luxury to put on hold till the war's over, or the very value that Ukraine should be fighting for, is at the heart of the debate over language. But then, suddenly, that debate's put on hold by a deafening crackle in the sky, Ukraine's air defences zapping another Russian missile. I scarper from Alexander's flimsy wooden summer cabin, sprinting for hard cover. Alexander doesn't even flinch.
0: That was Tim Huell. You're listening to From Our Own Correspondent here on the BBC World Service. I'm Pascal Harter. The creed of the manosphere, put broadly, is that women are responsible for the problems men face today. Women are less than men and should be dominated by men. The content created and shared by the online communities and influencers that make up the manosphere pushes those ideas and sometimes offers tips on how to put them into practice. It's a profit-driven formula that originated in the West. Social media posts solicit donations. The bigger the profile, the more cash and advertising comes in. Kenya, in East Africa, has made huge gains in gender equality in recent decades, but some Kenyan men have embraced the message of the manosphere, and it's proving lucrative for them. Jackie Wakefield went to meet one of Kenya's leading influencers to find out more about his impact on young men there.
9: I'm in a nightclub in Bondo, a small town in western Kenya. Young men in their late teens and early 20s fill the dance floor. The night is only just beginning and the anticipation is building. We're all waiting for 50-year-old Andrew Kibe, one of Kenya's biggest manosphere influencers. He's on tour around the country promoting his book, called The 26 Commandments, full of life lessons he believes will help boys grow into men. Hashtag Andrew Kibe has had 530 million views on TikTok alone. a former preacher and ex-radio shock jock, Kibe finally found his audience online with misogynistic takes, like claiming women are just gold diggers, that they don't deserve respect, and that men should take the lead. I speak to some of the young men who've come to see him while we wait. One tells me he's in the middle of reading Kibe's book. His favourite chapter so far is Commandment Number 20, titled Females Aren't Friends. Then I meet another fan, Ryan. He's around 20 years old, tall, and softly spoken at first. He's clutching Kibe's book to his chest while we speak. Andrew Kibe is like a father figure to me, he says. He tells me he's been raised by a single mum and looks to Kibe for guidance. It's midnight when Kibe finally arrives. Wearing his signature red baseball cap, with his name branded on the front, and aviator sunglasses, he towers over many of his fans. I'd met Kibe a year earlier in Nairobi. We didn't immediately hit it off. Back then, I asked him if he thought respect between men and women could go both ways. How can I respect a woman I want to sleep with? He said. When I look at you, I see a sexual being. It was clear the answer to my question, in Kibe's eyes, was a hard no. He finished the interview by telling the world not to believe the BBC. So I was surprised when I got invited back a year later to follow his tour. At the club, Kibe makes a beeline for the VIP section. Fans approach his table asking for autographs, selfies, and advice. A few women also approach the table. He tells one of them that she needs a baby in her womb. "I think I have to be prepared for that," she replies. He says, "You were born ready." "No," she replies, visibly uncomfortable. Early the next morning, we head to the local university. Roughly 70 young men crowd around the entrance. They chant some of his catchphrases. "Simps," they yell, slang for men who center women in their lives, or shout some of the now familiar commandments from Kibe's book. "Females aren't friends" once again echoes around me. When he finally arrives, Kibe hangs around to play a quick game of pool and then swiftly leaves. I speak to some of the young men in the crowd. Shattered, their idol left before they could ask their questions. "I'm disappointed," Ryan told us. I was hoping that he would spend more time with the students. Other male students I met on campus tell me they don't buy into Kibe's philosophy. "This persona is fake," one student tells me. "His rage, his language, is just for clicks," he says. I ask some of the women on campus how they feel about Kibe's visit and their classmates repeating his teachings. Joy, a public health student, tells me, "Those students who follow his teachings say ladies are less capable, less deserving of the leadership positions. She says that it hurts, that she feels she doesn't have the classmates' respect." Later, I speak to Ryan again, who I'd previously met at the nightclub, away from the crowds of men. This time around, our conversation seems more nuanced. He's well-spoken, ambitious, educated. He tells me he's a student leader. He's passionate about the Gen Z political protests occurring in Kenya. He tells me he's been through a bad breakup. It's what first attracted him to Andrew Kibe's content. And then it happens. He tells me he believes women only go to university to find rich husbands, and that women who rudely reject the advances of male students deserve a slap.
4: Jackie Wakefield. And finally, we take you to Central Europe and the site of an historic defeat. Last weekend, Hungarians marked the anniversary of a medieval battle. The Battle of Mohács in 1526 is remembered as the biggest catastrophe in Hungarian history, a bloody rout by Turkish Ottoman forces from which the country has never fully recovered. For centuries, Mohács was an open wound. But the recent defeat of nationalist leader Viktor Orbán in Hungary's elections this spring has given a rather different slant to the commemorations, as our correspondent Nick Thorpe reports.
10: My son Jack and I slept in our hammocks on the edge of the battlefield on the eve of the 500th anniversary of the Battle of Mohács. I half expected dreams of clashing swords and gunfire, the thunder of hooves and the death cries of warriors, but instead the full moon kept me awake, the last mosquitoes of summer and the howling jackals in the dried-out bed of the Danube nearby. The driftwood stacked along the shore bore an uncanny resemblance in the moonlight to the bones in the mass graves, unearthed not far away. My first encounter with Mohács was in 1986, when I climbed into a taxi in Budapest. The driver was watching the dying seconds of the Soviet Union-Hungary match at the Mexico World Cup on a small television lodged between the gear stick and the steering wheel. Soviet Union 6, Hungary 0. Our worst defeat since Mohács, the driver groaned. Mohács was always a reference point in Hungarian history. All the subsequent disasters, the failed revolutions, the carving up of the country by foreign powers have been blamed on the curse of Mohács. That's shorthand for a perceived national tendency for internal division and betrayal when the enemy is rattling at the gates, a hallmark of the sense of victimhood which many Hungarians feel. However heroic our warriors, the West will always let us down, is a common sentiment. There's even a cheery phrase still in common parlance, Többet veszett Mohácsnál, meaning something like, however bad you think the situation is now, we lost even more at Mohács. But if Mohács is the cornerstone of Hungarian victimhood, it can also be seen as the hallmark of the Hungarian rebellion against that fate. That was the message the new Prime Minister, Péter Magyar, conveyed on the 29th of August. Dressed in a ceremonial black attila, a braided military coat associated with the dash and swagger of cavalry hussars, the new PM addressed the nation. His message, at first glance, was remarkably similar to that of his predecessor, Viktor Orbán, of national resilience. The history of Hungary is not the history of our losses, it's the history of getting back on our feet, he said. What was very different from Orbán's rhetoric, however, was the complete absence of enemies. Orbán turned conjuring visions of Hungary's foes into an art form through his 16 years in power. The IMF, George Soros, the Liberals, Brussels, Joe Biden, and finally Volodymyr Zelensky. There was not a single figure of mockery or hatred in Peter Magyar's speech in Mohács. In contrast to Orbán, there was also no reference to defending Christian Europe, another of the former Prime Minister's favourite messages. Instead, Péter Magyar spoke of mother, home and homeland. Look around you, he said, we're still here, but the empires are not. Later, at the National Memorial at Chátorhéj, a short distance to the southwest of Mohács, I witnessed a remarkable ceremony. A reburial of 10 reconstructed skeletons representing 10 unidentified individuals, selected from mass graves painstakingly researched in the past 6 years. A lively debate has broken out over who these men actually were and how they died. During the three-hour battle in 1526, perhaps 10,000 soldiers in the Christian army were killed. They included not just Hungarians, but Czechs, Poles, Croats, Serbs, Italians and Germans. Contemporary accounts say that up to 2,000 prisoners were beheaded in the days after the battle, a gruesome practice of both Muslim and Christian armies in that era. There's dispute over whether the bones show neck wounds inflicted on kneeling captives or on infantry fleeing the battlefield, cut down by the sabres of the Ottoman cavalry. As the 10 little coffins were laid to rest in the crypt of the new chapel on the site and solemn prayers intoned by purple-clad priests, I heard another sound and looked up to see barn swallows swarming above the chapel. The souls of the Mohács dead, perhaps. Any living creature which survived the heat of this long dry summer, it seems to me, deserves a medal.
0: Nick Thorpe on the Hungarian Plains, with our last story for now. I'm Pascal Harter, the producer was Polly Hope, and we'll be back

0: I'm Swazi Shiri, and in this week's Heart and Soul, I'm talking to gospel legend Fred Hammond. From classic songs like No Weapon to We're Blessed, Fred is celebrated as one of the gospel giants. I'll be finding out more about the man behind the music and why his faith is so central to his journey, sustaining him throughout his life and career. 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
1: BBC News with Govinda Gill. Donald Trump's top envoys are expected to arrive in Kyiv for the first visit to Ukraine since Russia's full-scale invasion. Steve Witkoff and Jared Kushner met President Putin in Moscow on Saturday for talks on ending the war. The Kremlin described the discussions as frank and constructive. Attacks between Russia and Ukraine have continued despite a partial temporary ceasefire covering each other's capitals. The air truce is linked to the talks with the US envoys. German voters are heading to the polls in an election in Saxony-Anhalt, which could see the far-right AfD party win power at a state level for the first time. The AfD sees the vote as a potential stepping stone to nationwide success. The Indonesian authorities have suspended flights at the main international airport in Jakarta because a volcanic eruption has hurled ash into the sky. Five smaller regional airports have also been closed. Iran's Revolutionary Guard say their navy has attacked a US sea drone in the Strait of Hormuz. Hours earlier, Iran's military threatened to carry out more severe retaliatory attacks against American interests if US forces continue to strike Iranian ships. Israel's military says it struck targets in southern Lebanon in response to a Hezbollah drone attack. The Lebanese Health Ministry says four people have been killed. The authorities in the Democratic Republic of Congo have ordered safety inspections of public venues after a fire killed 22 people at a wedding party in Kinshasa. Officials have been given 15 days to report their findings. The Irish boxer Katie Taylor has been celebrating a decisive win in Dublin that brought her illustrious career to an end. She beat Flora Pilli to become a three-time undisputed world champion. BBC News.

0: Welcome to the documentary on BBC World Service with me, Swazi Shiri, and I'm joined by gospel legend Fred Hammond. With a career spanning over four decades, starting from his time as a bass player for the gospel group The Winans, to join as one of the original members of the group commissioned, before stepping to the front to sing, to lead the group Radical for Christ and beyond. Fred Hammond is synonymous with gospel music and has shaped the sound we know and love today. Fred has received 15 Grammy Awards and has toured around the world, and his recent Tiny Desk concert shared on social media showed the impact his music has had. I have grown up loving gospel music, and now I'm a radio presenter at BBC Radio 1 Extra and Radio 4, and I love that I get to interview gospel artists. For this two-part series on Heart and Soul, last week I spoke to Kirk Franklin to find out more about the man behind the music, and now I cannot wait to do the same with Fred. Like Kirk, Fred has been open over the years about the highs and lows he's faced, and I want to find out more about his life and personal faith journey to better understand what's influenced some of the biggest gospel songs in the world.
1: In the field, what you say now? What you say now?
2: How you doing?
0: I'm good. I'm really, really good. Well, thank you so much for joining us. How did your journey of music and faith start?
2: Started when I was very young. I didn't really want to be a singer. You know, when my mother, when she used to teach choirs at a lot of different

0: churches. And so when I'm 5 or 6, my mother brings home a record with these 5 dudes on there. And one of them was like 7. And I was enamored with his voice, and it was a Jackson 5. I was just singing along with it, you know, while my mother was cooking and singing Jermaine's part and his part. And I just loved it. And she said, you know, if you open your mouth, you can sing like that little boy. But I was too shy, so I thought she was going to put me up at church and sing in front of all those people. So I picked up my little record player, went upstairs in the closet, shut the door, put it on the flashlight, and I sang it in the closet because I did not want her to put me up to in front of people. And so that's where I started. And we were from Motown, so we was just a music village. And then as I got older, I started playing drums. She would take me to choir rehearsals, and I would play a little 3-piece set. And then as I got older, she told me that she saw that I was standing in line at the church to play drums, and I wasn't getting an opportunity. But the bass was just sitting over there in the corner. Nobody was messing with it. So she said, why don't you pick up something else? I said, well, I like the bass a little bit. I'll learn that. And I started learning that. Next thing you know, wham.
1: Wham. Oh, that's amazing. But what was that transition then? If you was quite a shy kid to step to the front and sing, how did you know that the Lord was calling you to something maybe that you didn't even have planned?
0: You know, the funny part was, even then, let's go back to elementary school. I'm in the 3rd grade going to the 4th, and we were at this thing, and the Jackson 5 was really hot. So they asked us to come up to the front of the class. They said, if you finish your work in time, we're going to dance and listen to music. You know, so, you know, everybody was cool. And, you know, so everybody got their work done and cleaned off the desk and all, everything was done. So we had about 15 minutes of class. And she said, we got these little boys right here, Jackson 5. Cool, cool. And everybody wanted to hear them. And they said, we listened to the song one time. And then the next thing you know, she said, well, do we have a Jackson 5 in here? And so about 8 of us ran up to the front. Like, yeah, of course. And I remember this. Because Regina, one of the girls named Regina, I won't give her last name to embarrass her. She was like, sit down, Fred. And she hollered me out, sit down, Fred. Fred Hammond, sit down. And I was like, I was already shy. But my boys was up there. So as I was going to sit, I took a step. And then we were talking, we were singing and singing. And so we was doing the dancing. You know, we was doing all the stuff and making up the steps on the spot. And George, another friend named George, he was Michael. And he had charisma. He could spin. He could sing. But when Jermaine's part came up on I'll Be There, I looked at Myron. Myron stepped out. And he looked at me. And I stepped out. And I just sang. And oh, I'll be there to comfort you. And I could mimic how people sounded. I didn't know that was singing. I didn't know it was singing. And all of a sudden, the next thing you know, Regina, the loudest one, oh, Fred! Oh, shut up, shut up. You
1: didn't even want me there. Yeah.
0: You didn't want me there. Now, all of a sudden, now you're all a bump.
1: Oh, that's amazing. Yeah. That's incredible. You've gone on to really shape the gospel sound. We are so grateful for you. Why is gospel music so powerful? What is it about the harmonies and what is it about the choirs that, for someone like me that cannot sing, I can't help but join in? Why is gospel music so powerful?
0: Because it's the power of the unit. Like, you'll know it's slightly different. If you hear somebody with a really beautiful voice and they're singing to you and you're listening, it can touch you. All right. And today's gospel music, gospel singers are the greatest, but they're doing a lot. They have a lot of skill. But once you acknowledge the scripture, magnify the Lord with me and let us exalt his name together, that comes alive. Mm-hmm. All of a sudden, once you start to sing the word of God, you start to be, you know, you feel the anointing, and then you're and the person next to you, and then the person next to you, and the whole place is crying out, singing the same thing on one accord. That's when the Lord, he comes in, he said, I'm in the midst of your praises. Mm-hmm. And once you, it's about singing. When I write, when I left commission, one thing I did was I wanted to write songs that people sang and not people listening to me sing. Mm-hmm. And he just told me, write these songs. He started giving them to me. And they were songs that allow people to sing with me. Corporate worship, sing. Mm-hmm. And you have to sing in the style that you know. I'm urban, so you
1: That's the
0: know
1: style you're gonna sing in.
0: I'm gonna sing in that kind of style. It's gonna people are gonna know. I don't know why I like the song. Well, it probably sounds like this group over here and that group, and this is what you hear every day.

0: And for one of your songs, for many of us, No Weapon is, yeah, scripturally based, Isaiah 54:17. What was going through your life at that time to make you pen such a song that for many of us, we still sing, especially when we're going through tough times?
1: I didn't start out to start any genre. Like when we did Commission, I didn't say, we're going to do this, it's going to change the game. We just did what we did.
0: Yeah.
1: You know, wore what we wore, sang what we sang. Same thing with this. I didn't start out to be the what they call the architect of praise and worship. I just took praise and worship and I brought it over to the urban side. Now, my Caucasian friends and family, they have been doing praise and worship for 20, 30 years.
0: Mm.
1: But our culture was singing from our experience. So that's why songs with Jesus will work it out. I'll turn it over to him. The baby need a pair of shoes. I even got a light bill due. But I'm going to tell you what I'm going to do. We're singing from our experience. We say, I must tell Jesus all of my struggles. Jesus can help me. Jesus alone. Well, then praise and worship just reversed that. I'm going to tell my troubles about Jesus. He already know what I got. So as I started singing, I came up with this thing where it was called a flow. I got into this thing where if I heard the message, I can take immediately a song and make it to the message. So the preacher was preaching and one of the guys was playing on the organ and he was, you know, playing this little thing. And the preacher was preaching. He went to this one woman and said, the Lord said, I am restoring what the cankerworm and the moth have eaten and what the thief has stolen. Your latter, he just went on, your latter years will be there. And she's shouting and the audience is shouting. And then he looked at me like, take it away. What you got?
0: Right.
1: And right out of that, no weapon formed against me. I'm like, okay, you keep coming, Lord. Shall prosper. What am I going to do here? Now, how can I make it? It won't work. It was just that simple.
0: No
1: and it
0: way.
1: Took off. And then the next thing was, God will do what he said he would do. Not a man he should lie. He would just keep repeating that. And we sang that for a year. And when we did it, it would go into 30 to 45 more minutes of extended church, you know, of worship.

0: Yeah, wow. What an incredible story. What's your testimony, though? You grew up in church, and I guess I've heard the music side of things, but how did the Lord grab your heart? How did you put your faith and trust in Jesus?
1: It was, you know, my father died when I was 8, Ray Hammond, and I didn't know that he adopted me. I remember the proceeding, but I just always thought he was my dad. But truly enough, you know, my mother and real father had an affair. It was a pastor and her. They had an affair, and I was born out of wedlock. And this guy, Raymond Hammond, took my mother and myself on, and he gave me his name. Mm. And he didn't really go to church. And when he died, my mother walked away from God. She said, I'm 32. Nobody else in his family, and he has a big family, nobody else on our block, nobody else's husband died. But you let mine die. And he was only 32. She said, I'm good on you. And she walked away from God for about 2 years, you know. Yeah. And we didn't go to church. We just played, you know. She wasn't a horrible person. She didn't go out carousing and drinking and smoking and, you know. But she just didn't like God anymore.
0: Mm.
1: Then one day, about two years later, we were coming home. I was coming home probably from Little League football practice. And she said, we're going to start going back to church. You are coming up on the age of accountability, which is 12, you know, and you need to know the Lord for yourself. And we are not upset with God anymore. And so now that was her witness. And I'm sitting there in the car just listening. She said, I would take you tonight to see at church. I just can't. It's a movie called The Rapture. And I said, what is that? She says, The Second Coming. And I said, oh, I like that movie. She said, no, you haven't seen this one. And she started saying, one day, God is going to come back. The Lord's going to come back. He's going to crack the sky. And, you know, X, Y, Z, and X, Y, Z. And those that know him and love him will be changed in the twinkle of an eye. But those that don't, they're going to be left here. And there's going to be, you know, she really explained it to me the way I can understand it. And now I'm paralyzed. I just heard a horror story. Yeah. And I can still feel it. I couldn't talk. I just stood there. She said, well, I have to go away, but we're going to start going back to church. We're not going to listen to, you know, soul music, which was R&B music on Sundays, you know, all the way up to 5 o'clock. She was giving me some new rules. And I said, okay. And I went in the house like I saw the worst scary movie I ever saw.
0: Wow.
1: And we had a rule. My mother had a rule. Do not go in my room for nothing. And when she was there, we had to stand at the door and say, you know, Ma. And she said, all right, come. You know, it was sacred. So I was so pricked to my heart because earlier that day, I was just a kid in the hood. Wow. And I went to the safest place in the house, which was her bedroom.
0: Mm-hmm.
1: And I kneeled down by her bed. And tears, as soon as I hit the floor, I don't know anything about this Jesus she's talking about. I hit the floor and immediately I am bawling. And I'm like 10, 11 years old.
0: Young, yeah.
1: And I'm bawling crazy. And I'm like, Lord, today, I'm sorry I hurt you. I'm sorry that I crucified your hands. And I saw, because I knew that part. I said, I didn't mean to do that. And today, I cussed a whole lot. I'm sorry. I'm crying and I'm telling him everything. Please forgive me. Help me. Help me. Next thing I know, my knees are hurting really bad. And I must have fell asleep a long time. And I heard her say, Frederick. And I woke up. Oh, my God. And I walked up to her preparing for impact because the rule in the house was my mother didn't play. Mm. She would slap you upside your head. This was before Child Protective Service, you know. And she looked at me, she said, what are you doing? But she must have stood there and saw me on my knees.
0: Yeah.
1: Because she said, go to bed.
0: Mm.
1: And that's where the journey for God started. Yeah.

0: You're listening to the documentary on the BBC World Service with me, Swazi Shiri, and I'm joined by special guest and gospel artist Fred Hammond. Wow, this is what is so incredible. It's one thing to know the music, but another to know the stories and the life of the person behind it all. Hearing Fred say he was born out of wedlock seems like an old-fashioned label, but something he seems to have carried with him. Unmarried mothers in the early 1960s were frowned upon by society, and Fred has previously shared that just before his mum died, she revealed she tried to have an abortion and was sorry. Despite going ahead with the procedure, it didn't work. Fred sees the fact he survived as a moment of God's hand of protection and providence over his life. He's also been open about other painful moments he's gone through publicly, from his divorce and the impact that has had on his family, to his physical suffering with multiple knee operations and a fall from stage just 2 years ago. When I saw him perform in London recently, he was on crutches and shared with the crowd about how his music has helped him overcome the dark periods in his life. I asked Fred if, like his mum, there had ever been a time when his faith may have wavered and if he'd ever felt like walking away because of his suffering.
1: Yeah. Only way I dealt with that kind of stuff is when you, what people don't understand is there's a certain part of your life that you're going to have to deal with. You're going to have to deal with certain parts of your flesh and your life. And it is all a part of the process. And a lot of people walk away because they give up because they don't feel like they can make it. And I felt like I couldn't make it all the way through. I was dealing with so many different things, you know, trying to go through. And you're just going through life pressures, flesh pressures. But I never wanted to walk away from it. Ever did I want to walk away from it. For no reason. I was embarrassed. I was guilty. I walked in shame. But my thing was, the good man falls, he gets back up. And that's what I did. But I never was leaving. You know, I was holding on to him like, yeah, I'm not leaving here till you bless me. So I went through my life and all of the struggles of life so that now at this age, I could tell people, hey, I've been there. And I understand what you feel. Don't give up. Yeah, don't give up. Somebody blessed me with that. When I told them, man, this is how I'm feeling. And if I were to give up, it was because I felt like I was so unworthy. Like, I'm just going to stop embarrassing you. You know, I'm tired. You know, I don't want to embarrass you. But at the end of the day, it was for me to get here so I could tell other people and never stand on this perch of perfect. Oh, I did it. You all need to get yourself together. You're going to hell. You know, I'm not like those people that preach that. I don't have to preach hell. Yeah. Hell exists. It's in the Bible. You have a Bible. And I have a Bible. So what my job is to uplift and inspire. And hopefully your pastor, one plants and one waters.
2: Yeah.
1: And God gives an increase. Amen. So my job is to not condemn you, but to love you and not, but I'm not going to coddle you and say it's okay to go be in sin.
2: Yeah.
1: I'm just going to tell you, I understand. But keep pushing, keep trying, keep walking. And that's my job with music and, you know, how I inspire people.
2: Well, we saw you do that on your tiny desk. We was very happy, Mr. Fred Hammond. How did that come about? And what was that response like? So many of us walking with your music to see you on tiny desk. That must have been a real moment for you.
1: It was. You know, it was funny because a year before that, you know, artists, every artist, they don't let them fool you. Nobody wants to do small stuff.
2: Really?
1: Every artist that comes up does not see themselves in a little room or a little church. We all see ourselves on a big stage in front of thousands of people sharing our gift and sharing the Lord, no matter how anointed we are. That is where we thought. And a year before that, I've been in Africa in front of 3.5 million people. Wow. Me, Kirk Franklin, Yolanda Adams, Clark Sisters, Marvin Sapp, and Kier Sheard did an arena tour just a year before that. And I thought, who would ever thought, after wanting to be on them big stages, that we want to get to the smallest stage, which is a tiny desk, that we would treat that as big as honor as ever. The platform is bigger than as big as anything else. And it was an honor to do it. It's a culture. This is our culture. It's our music culture. And they let me do my thing. They say, "Now you got 18 minutes. Pick the song you want, and let's go this, that, and other." And it was hard to do because Tiny Desk, audio-wise, we're used to in-ears to hear, so we can stay in pitch. We're used to being able to hear through the microphone and hear it in the room. None of that. You don't get
2: Really?
1: none of that. The background singers only had two mics, and we have no monitors. There's no
2: It looks
1: monitors.
2: small,
1: And it's beautiful, but we depend on hearing so we can stay in tune as best we can. And the band had to play really, really soft. And it was this. And so it was a different experience. So we just had to trust it. And we had a absolute ball. It was great. And I call that stuff the grace of God. I'm not supposed to be here. I'm illegitimate, and my mother had an abortion. And I'm not supposed, and it didn't work. So when I look at this and I see people doing No Weapon and the kids dancing this, it's grace. I say, I'm not supposed to even be here, so I cannot glory in any of this. It's the grace of God that he said, "Watch, look what I did with you. Everybody counted you and your mama out. When she did, they threw her away. They took her up to Detroit and they threw her in an attic. And nobody wanted to be bothered with you or her. But look what I told you. I take that message and I make the mess out of a message."
2: Look at that. What does that say about God's grace over your life and his providence?
1: The message I sing about. And that's the beauty, is because my message is not doctrine heavy or organizational heavy, it's just glorifying God. A lot of people that may not know God, I know guys that told me, "Man, I was smoking a blunt, saying glory to glory to glory," and I was high, but I was singing that song. So that's my job, is to give you some phonics so that in the middle it just creeps into your atmosphere. A guy had a guy walk up to me, and he was in prison, and he was like, "Man, you guys are doing a great work. Well, we would sing testimony service to your song. We put it on and sing testimony service." And he said, "And don't you let no bleep bleep and all these little bleep bleeps out there, bleep bleep bleep bleep bleep bleep bleep bleep, bleep, bleep, don't you let them nothing, because you praising God, man, you getting us saved." And I was like, "Yeah, man, that's it. I get it. I get it. I get it." And people around me were saying, "Oh man, don't say that." I said, "No, let that man alone. This is what he knows. God knows it. God heard cussing before. Come on, man, get that word out."
0: When Fred did his Tiny Desk concert, people in the comments pointed out that they had spotted his daughter Brianne singing with him, which was a huge moment as they spent time apart since Fred's divorce. Just 3 years ago, Brianne appeared on a show in the US called Grown and Gospel that followed her story and her relationship with her famous father. I asked him, what's it been like to reconcile with his daughter more recently?
1: It's been great. She lives with me still. We're still doing what we
2: That's
1: do.
2: amazing.
1: You have to let your kids be them at a certain point. And they have to make their mind up. And you have to put yourself in a position. Once they're out of your care, you have to trust that, train up a child in the way that they're bent. And when they're older, they will not depart. It don't mean train them to go to Sunday school, they're gonna always go to Sunday school. No. It just means that the Lord will always be with him, whatever decision. And one of the things I used during that time was the prodigal son, father, gave him what he asked. And the father was sad. We know that the father was sad. But, and at some point in time, his son had to come to himself. And after a while, all I would do is say, when she went on that, Grown in Gospel program, I never really commented. I never commented. I said one time, "I'm on the shelf where you put me. And if you ever need me, just remember the shelf and come and I'll be there." And I had to go through it, and people were saying this and saying that. I just sat there until one day, everything I said rung in her ears, Everybody that was supposed to be for her turned against her. And she could only do is just come home to dad. My son, Darius, he said, "You have a whole house and a whole dad,
2: Amen.
1: and you won't go home because you're ashamed." I'm going to tell you now. He said, "That's crazy to me." He said, and she came through and she said, "Dad, I'm sorry. Everything you said happened." And she was under away from my covering, and they devoured her until she walked through the door. And I said, "Well, you're home now. Let's go." And we've been on that journey, and it's been great. Now she's my real estate agent. She works with me in that, and she sings, she acts, all that.
2: She's beautiful, absolutely beautiful. Oh, what a joy! And thank you so much for all the music that you've given us.
1: Thank you. Love you.

Wow, what an incredible conversation with Fred Hammond, someone whose music has meant a lot to me over the years, and to hear his story is just amazing. What I loved most about talking to Fred was his honesty. There's no denying that he's overcome real difficulties, and hearing these stories, whether it be of faith or repentance or resilience, encourages me to remember we're all human, and it gives me the full picture of how he's penned such amazing records over the years that still pack so much truth and power. You've been listening to the documentary on the BBC World Service with me, Swazi Shiri. The producer was Miriam Williamson.

0: Coming up on The Arts Hour with me, Nikki Beatty, one of the world's most successful filmmakers, Ridley Scott, on his new movie, The Dog Stars. It's a dystopian western.
1: I have no zombies. Why are we so fascinated by zombies? So I look at the future in the way that if it were coming to that, it would go tribal immediately. It'd probably be fundamentally medieval within about 6 weeks.
0: The legendary French pianist sisters Katia and Marielle Lebec on their enduring performance lives, and the T.S. Eliot Prize-winning poet Anthony Joseph shares his memories of growing up in Trinidad. Also on the show, Guyanese-British actor Letitia Wright. Shuri in the Marvel Universe movies returns to the stage. American opera star Angel Blue talks about preparing to perform at London's Royal Albert Hall. And I'll be talking to Kannan Gill, one of the biggest comedians to come out of India. All that and more coming up on The Arts Hour.
2: BBC News with Govinda Gill. Donald Trump's top envoys are expected to arrive in Kyiv today for their first visit to Ukraine since Russia's full-scale invasion. Steve Witkoff and Jared Kushner met President Putin in Moscow on Saturday for talks on ending the war. The Kremlin described the 3 hours of discussions as frank and constructive. But an aide to Mr. Putin also mentioned the need to address the root causes of the conflict. James Landell in Kyiv has this analysis.
3: When Russia says the root causes must be addressed, essentially what that means is it's not shifted from its maximalist demands, that Ukraine should become effectively neutral, it should give up its ambition to join NATO, it should reduce the size of its army, and above all, it should give up land in Donbass that Russia claims is its own. And that's the key issue. For all these talks, until Russia or Ukraine are willing to give ground on those issues, then at the moment the likelihood is that this conflict will continue.
2: Attacks between Russia and Ukraine have continued despite a partial temporary ceasefire that covers each other's capitals. Russia has targeted Zaporizhia. The region's head said one person was killed and 25 others injured on Saturday. In the Kharkiv region, officials say 3 people were killed in a drone attack. Ukraine has struck areas including Rostov, where officials said 3 people were injured. German voters are heading to the polls in an election in Saxony-Anhalt, which could see the far-right AfD party win power at a state level for the first time. The AfD sees the Saxony-Anhalt election as a potential stepping stone to nationwide success. Jessica Parker is in Magdeburg.
4: The reason it's seeking a parliamentary majority, or one of the reasons, is that the more mainstream parties will not work with the AfD, will not go into coalition with the AfD as part of what is known as the Brandmauer, the firewall. And what the AfD is trying to do is not really just bust through the firewall, but bypass it altogether. So that's yet another reason that this could be significant if the votes go that way.
2: The Indonesian authorities have suspended flights at the main international airport in Jakarta because a volcanic eruption has hurled ash into the sky. 5 smaller regional airports have also been closed. Hundreds of flights have been cancelled. Lisa Tambunan reports.
5: The disruption follows continuous activity from Mount Anak Krakatau, which began erupting late on Friday, sending volcanic ash into the skies and across surrounding areas. Disaster response teams plan cloud seeding operations today in an attempt to disperse airborne ash, though dry season weather means such measures could have limited impact. Health officials are advising residents in areas affected by the ash to wear masks and remain indoors.
2: BBC News. Israel's military has attacked targets in southern Lebanon. The Lebanese Health Ministry says 4 people have been killed and others wounded. Israel says the strikes are a response to a Hezbollah drone attack on its forces in an area of Lebanon it's declared a security zone. 22 people have been killed in Cape Verde when a bus carrying schoolchildren on an excursion veered off a road and plunged about 30 metres down a steep embankment. The accident happened on Fugu Island on Saturday evening. Officials say 18 survivors are in hospital. The authorities in the Democratic Republic of Congo have ordered safety inspections of community halls and other public venues after 22 people were killed in a fire at a wedding party in Kinshasa. Officials have been given 15 days to report their findings. Provincial administrators have been told to shut down any venue that fails to meet safety standards. The Irish boxer, Katie Taylor, has been celebrating a decisive win in Dublin that brought her illustrious career to an end. She beat Flora Pilli of France to become a three-time undisputed world champion. More than 80,000 people watched the fight at Croke Park on Saturday. Taylor, who's 40, is a pioneer of women's professional boxing and regarded as one of Ireland's greatest sporting figures. The BBC's Stacey Copeland was there.
6: Katie Taylor became the undisputed champion for the third time, but that doesn't begin to capture what actually happened inside Croke Park. It was a roller coaster of emotions. There was musical events, a celebration of Irish culture. The fight itself delivered. It was entertaining enough. But the really poignant moment was at the end when Katie Taylor, the ring was emptied and she placed her gloves in the centre of the ring to signal the end of what has been the most incredible 30-year career, both in the Olympic style and the professional style.
2: BBC News.
0: Hello and welcome to The Arts Hour from the BBC World Service. I'm Nikki Beatty, bringing you a star-studded lineup of global guests and some cultural companionship with the best arts, entertainment and culture conversation from across the BBC and beyond. Coming up, one of the world's most successful British directors, Ridley Scott, on his new movie The Dog Stars. It's a dystopian western. The legendary French pianist sisters, Katia and Marielle Lebec, on their enduring performance lives, and the T.S. Eliot Prize-winning poet Anthony Joseph shares his memories of growing up in Trinidad. Also on the show, Guyanese-British actor Letitia Wright, most famous for her role as Shuri in the Marvel Universe movies, discusses returning to the stage, and the American opera star Angel Blue talks about preparing to perform at London's Royal Albert Hall. That's not all, though. I have two guests in the Arts Hour studio with me to welcome back. Kannan Gill, one of the biggest comedians to come out of India. We'll be talking about his new show, Not This Again. And accompanying us on the way with her cultural critics head on, we say hello to Vidisha. So before we go any further, do you both have a cultural highlight this week to recommend to the world, Vidisha?
7: I do. I think that everyone should follow the Hong Kong Film Festival in London. There is an online component at the end of September. So if you would like your Cantonese language or born and brought up in Hong Kong, but international cinema, go onto their site and look at lots of lovely shorts and features from across the region.
0: What a great and accessible recommendation. Thank you. Kannan, what about you?
8: I would like to recommend the book I'm reading. It's called Intertitle by Yuvan Aves. And it's an extraordinary meditation on the coast in India, specifically in Chennai, but also mixed with a personal memoir, which is, I think it's fantastic.
0: How lovely.
8: Yeah.
0: Thank you both very much. First then, Ridley Scott, one of the most significant living film directors. His iconic movies include Alien, Blade Runner, Thelma and Louise, and Gladiator. Surprisingly, he's never won a Best Director Oscar, although he will be given an honorary Oscar in November this year. His latest film, The Dog Stars, written by Mark L. Smith and starring Jacob Elordi and Margaret Qualley, is a dystopian space western about hope, set against the backdrop of a deadly pandemic. Although it is a post-apocalyptic thriller, it doesn't envisage a future with zombies, thank heavens. It centres around a community of near-future survivors who think they found signs of other human life after hearing a mysterious radio signal. When Ridley Scott joined Jason DeRosso on ABC Radio National Screen Show, he explained how he first came across the Dog Stars story.
1: Well, I was sent the screenplay directly for me to read for comment. And what I thought was special about it was, apart from the writing is great, adaptation is really good, but actually the voids, the traps of apocalyptic movies. So that's what attracted me to it.
9: And what do you mean by the traps of apocalyptic movies? Of course, you're no stranger
1: well,
9: to...
1: I have no zombies. We've over... What is the matter with us? Why are we so fascinated by zombies? And World War Z did it so well, I don't want to even go there. So I look at the future in the way that if it were coming to that, it would go tribal immediately. It would probably be fundamentally medieval within about 6 weeks. Those who didn't have weapons would be vulnerable. And for instance, in the United States, without I don't want to go political, but tribal would literally become tribal. And they want to take back the land, wouldn't they? Think about the logic of it all. So I start with that. I start off with what would be the realities of it. And so I don't want the film to become like a documentary and depressing. It is entertainment at a certain level.
9: You say you don't want to go political, but do you think people will read this as a bit of a political allegory in our times, given the kind of border panic that drives a lot of...
1: Are you kidding? It's happening today as we speak, dude. You know it. I watch the news. People don't know what is going on in the world. They don't watch the news. I'm a news hound, so I watch it three times a day. And where we're going should be really dealt with. And it's not being dealt with, is it?
9: Tell me, I spoke to Connie Nielsen after Gladiator 2, and she talked about how much she loved working with you, and she described you as a kind of... I put it to her that you were... There was always a philosophical underpinning to your films. There was quite a clear one. And she called you a profane philosopher. She said that your films, you speak through beauty and spectacle, and your films are very visceral. And she also said that on set, they're quite visceral to make. She said that you'd light incense on the set of Gladiator 2 and that, you know, a lot of practical effects. Can you tell me about the kind of the way you like to work and the environment you like to create on set?
1: Well, it comes from my years, almost 20 years as a commercial filmmaker. I didn't have film school. I didn't have drama school, but I had a great profession. I caught the wave. I literally caught the wave of advertising. And from that, I would do many series of commercials, which were perfume, soft drinks, hard drinks, cigarettes. And I ended up, when I was kind of more or less stopped commercial doing film, I was asked to come back and do Steve Jobs' first ad for his first computer. It was called 1984, where they recalled the book, but never talked about the computer, never showed it. So all you've got was this 60-second thing which said, we're going to show you at 1984, ain't going to be 1984. That's top advertising. And each 60-second, when you're skilled at that art, you can tell a story in 60 seconds. And so that was a very good platform for me to get into movies. So my commercial, I learned about great art directing, great photography, and great cutting. And I think that I carried forward in the film, as did Alan Parker, Adrian Lyne, Tony Scott, Hugh Hudson. We caught the wave, and I think we changed the way feature films would look. We influenced all the feature films.
0: Ridley Scott. The Dog Stars has a stellar lineup of great actors alongside Jacob Elordi and Margaret Qualley, Guy Pearce, Allison Janney, Benedict Wong and Josh Brolin. And The Dog Stars is in movie theatres across the world. My guests on today's Arts Hour are cultural critic Badisha and the Indian comedian, author and actor Kannan Gill. Badisha, given the many horrors in the world right now, how do you feel about seeing a film like this which imagines how bad things could get?
7: I love Ridley Scott, but I may miss this one for a little while, maybe until next summer when it's sunshiny outside and I don't feel that there's a dystopia beyond the walls and also inside my screen. It's very hard to stop the doom scrolling in reality now, so it does feel as if a dystopia in terms of entertainment is really just some kind of horrible 12-step guide to what is probably likely to happen.
0: What about the cast, though?
7: They're amazing, and you need movie stars to get people into cinemas. I am such a fan of watching a big director with great stars, a big storyline, a lot of budget, with other people in a cinema, not in a tiny little screen that you're holding in your hand.
0: Kannan, what's the appeal of a film like this for you, if there is any? Because you've written science fiction. So it's your jam.
10: It is my jam. I will say that. And post-apocalyptic fiction is also something I've done. So I wonder why there's so much post-apocalyptic fiction is because you can't imagine a future without apocalypse. Is that an inevitable conclusion that's hardwired in us somehow?
0: It must be, mustn't it? It must be like, what is the worst case scenario? And let's prepare for it.
10: Yeah. And there's always like the quest for hope and the quest for community in these films. But in my novel, actually, I imagined a post-apocalyptic utopia. So I thought that'd be more interesting. But I am anti-zombie.
0: Me too.
10: You know, I don't... What's the problem with zombies?
7: He's anti-zombie, he's pro-zombie.
0: Well, I just can't suspend my disbelief. But having said that, I loved The Last of Us. Mm. So I can go there, weirdly. I think it just depends who the character's telling my story is.
10: But it's a story about people in the end of the, at the end of the day.
0: Yeah.
10: Well, I mean, have zombies. What's the problem?
0: Okay. Thank you both. You're listening to The Arts Hour from the BBC World Service. I'm Nikki Beatty. The French piano-playing Lebec sisters have a new album out. It's called 55, as it's made up of 55 compositions and marks the 55th anniversary of their first recording. They were just 17 and 19 when the great 20th century composer Olivier Messiaen asked them to perform one of his famously difficult works as their first ever record. This collection brings together new recordings and archive selections. The duo have had works created for them by some of the biggest names in contemporary classical music. When Katia and Marielle spoke with the BBC's Tom Service, he asked them whether this love for playing the piano together was there from childhood before they became professionals.
11: When we were children, we loved each other, but we did not build up what we've built up now.
12: In fact, when we grew up, we had our prize as piano solo, in fact.
13: You both won the prize as piano solo. And then it was shared between you. It's not the case that you were sitting at the same piano stool, maybe two piano stools, and playing four-hand repertoire all the time.
12: In fact, we started like that. It was a disaster.
11: It was a total disaster.
12: Yeah, because it's very hard, it's very tricky to play four hands.
11: Right.
12: Because sometimes you have to be careful because one note cannot repeat because it's we don't have the same space of the pedal. It's really difficult.
11: So the first piece was La Berceuse de Forêt, and that was so difficult. We kept arguing, oh, you take all my space. I want to pedal. No, I want to pedal and all that. So at the end, so now, finally, we can play this piece after 55 years of practicing.
12: We play more music for two pianos, of course.
11: We've played a lot of contemporary composer music written by women, that we did. But in fact, in end of 18th century, like Hélène de Montgeroux, 19th century, Fanny Mendelssohn, Marie Jal, we never really played them. And then we went to the African-American who could not be composed because of the color of their skin, Margaret Bonds and Nina Simone. They were totally blocked, and Margaret was an amazing woman. So courageous, because she was humiliated when she was at the university in Chicago. The people really totally dismissed her. At the end, she managed to play as a soloist with the Chicago Orchestra. So we choose the women also for their story.
12: So,
11: I mean, it would not be possible to do all the things we've done 55 years ago and to do all the things we are doing now. We added a lot of composers that we were not playing at this time, people like Bryce Dessner, Philip Glass, Nico Muhly. Of course, they were not even born, so we should not play them. But that was the purpose of 55. It was try to put together the little piece and bit we prefer.
13: You call them your points of light, the composers you work with.
11: Yes, and they all became friends, really.
13: You hear this on the third volume of 55, especially the composers who you work with, that they write things specifically for Marielle and Katia Lebec.
11: This is true, because in the case of Nico, he even put quotation of Rameau, in his concerto. Okay. And I said, oh, that's so nice, Nico, that you put those quotations. He said, of course, you are French, and I'm writing for two French pianists.
0: The Lebec sisters. My guests on today's Arts Hour are the comedian Cunnan Gill and our cultural critic is Bidisha. Bidisha, I think you're a fan of their work. Tell me more.
7: I've been aware of them for decades now through a very starry recommendation. Madonna mentioned them in an interview about 20 years ago, and so I found them out and I just saw these two really elegant, expressive, erudite women performing live, and they were so full of character, but they're also so dedicated to promoting and interpreting the composers whose work they play. I was just impressed by them immediately. It's very, very hard to attract mainstream notice if you're in the contemporary classical field. It's seen as being niche, even though, of course, it has so many devotees. So for the Lebec sisters to really carry that forward into the mainstream, helped a little bit by Madonna, is an amazing achievement of theirs.
0: Cunnan, Could you imagine working with a sibling for more than half a century? Would it be harmonious?
10: My sister and I are competent and incompetent at the exactly same things.
0: Oh.
10: So I think it would be like we wouldn't complement each other. We would just stack up on one side. So both of us are creatively inclined, but like financially incompetent, don't understand business. And yeah, I think we could figure it out. My sister is the golden child. She did everything right. Yeah. That's why I got to do stand-up comedy. It's because she topped university.
0: Bidisha, could you imagine working with a sibling?
7: I could, because my sibling idea is a complete fantasy. It would be so good to have a partner in crime.
0: Yeah.
7: And I really have this image of a sister who's like a mini-me in my head. And all I want to do is really wholesome stuff like go on a walking holiday together, like a long walking holiday or a watercoloring trip to rural Japan and then have a meal. And then
0: I really thought this through.
7: And at the end of the day, you have twin beds in the same room. You say, oh, I'm really tired. And you both go to sleep and then repeat a long walk the next day.
0: I just travelled with you there. That's so beautiful. Who else springs to mind when you think of other creative sibling partnerships? Cunnan, anyone for you?
10: The Wachowskis.
0: Yes.
10: Who made The Matrix.
0: Mm-hmm. Any Indians?
10: There was the Ramsey brothers.
0: Oh, the Ramsey brothers made horror films.
10: Yeah, and there were a bunch of brothers, though. I don't know how many there were, but if you watch the credits of one of their films, it's just like how many
0: Ramsey brothers are there?
10: Yeah. They used to make horror films in like the 70s and 80s and they were all awful. But it speaks to a time where, you know, it was enjoyably awful.
0: Yes. And I did a campaign for a very famous ice cream in India. I was a model with a guy called Ravi Kote. And we did it as a tribute to a Ramsey Brothers horror film. It was in that style with the same music and the same bad lighting. And
10: really? Do you remember a line?
0: No, I didn't have to do a line. I just had to go like that. Yeah.
10: Still got it.
0: Still got it?
10: Yeah.
0: Bidisha, famous double acts in terms of siblings.
7: There are lots in cinema. So the Coen brothers is an obvious one. There is a fantastic pair of Belgian animators and puppet masters called the Kay brothers, Q-U-A-Y. But the ones I want to really promote are a band called Wager Project.
0: Oh.
7: Half British, half Chinese siblings, Olivia Hardy and William Gao. And they have got their next album, Nocturne, out at the end of this month, and they're touring all over the world.
0: Thank you both so much. You're with The Arts Hour. I'm Nikki Bedi. The poet and musician Anthony Joseph has lived in the UK for almost four decades, since his early 20s, and his Trinidadian upbringing still influences much of what he writes. His collection, Sonnets for Albert, won the T.S. Eliot Prize for Poetry in 2023. The poems focused on his difficult relationship with his late father. His latest work is risky and eclectic in both themes and poetic forms. Called Haunting the Black Air, it references his diverse cultural upbringing, whether that's listening to the great American jazz musicians of Harlem or his grandmother's folk tales. The connecting thread seems to be an ambivalence towards the past and nostalgia, something he spoke to the BBC's Samira Ahmed about.
14: Well, I think nostalgia is part of the thing that gives us our identity, you know. Nostalgia is a kind of grief, I think, a feeling of loss. And coming from the Caribbean, being a Caribbean person in the UK, you know, I left there when I was already in my 20s, so I'd grown up there. So a lot of my life was just spent looking back at that time and feeling an immense sense of loss, but also excitement for the future. But this idea of grief and nostalgia kind of permeates whatever I do now. Because I think, you know, as Kemal Braithwaite said, you know, you don't become a Caribbean person until you leave the Caribbean.
0: Oh.
14: You know? So, yeah, so now I've become more Caribbean. And that means trying to hold on to every little kernel of memory, you know.
15: The collection is called Haunting the Black Air, but the element that really feels like it's flowing through this book is water. The words are saturated with rivers and waves, often as nature is flowing over what is man-made. And there's a poem, Empires, in which you paint this very disturbing image of the drains from the grand houses are full of human remains and, you know, people unblocking them so that the water can flow again.
14: Mm.
15: Tell me about that poem.
14: Yeah, again, you know, a lot of these poems are drawn from experience. This is a poem in which I go back to Trinidad a few years ago, and I'm standing with my cousins. And literally as that happens, they're clearing this drain and the drain is coming, the water is coming all from up in the hills. And it's just an imagination and a interpretation of that water, of history and of time coming through and being cleared. And when you look around the valley is beautiful. They've beautified this space, which, you know, a couple hundred years back was a site of trauma. They've now beautified it and built beautiful homes, and they're clearing the drain for water to flow and colour to come back into the earth.
15: We've talked about your work being infused with music references, and here in this collection we have Fela Kuti, we have Charlie Mingus. There's a DJ from Trinidad you remember who only had one deck. And I wonder if these musical references come almost more organically than the poetic references.
14: They all come together. You know, for me, I came to write poetry through music, through trying to write music, trying to write song lyrics. And music is the thing. Poetry is music. Poetry is a kind of spoken music, you know. And all art aspires to the condition of music. Or everything, all art wants to be that immediate and that beautiful.
15: Yeah.
14: So music has always been really important for me.
15: Because as well as being rich in music, there are photographs, there are references to films in the book. There are even verses written in spiraling shapes. So yeah. Poetry is much more surreal to you. You've described yourself as a surrealist, haven't you?
14: Yeah, I think so, because, you know, coming from the Caribbean, I mean, surrealism is one of the sort of defining traits of Caribbean literature and Caribbean art, even though it's a European idea. Carnival, you know, which I grew up with in Trinidad, is a very surreal thing, you know. And that has been part of my aesthetic since I was a child, this idea of magic and magical realism, surrealism, you know, playing with meaning and image.
0: Anthony Joseph and his latest collection is called Haunting the Black Air. Vidisha, why do you think nostalgia is such a huge aspect of our cultural psyche?
7: We are suffering massively under this screen-led, content-led era in which everything is dissolved into the internet. It's extraordinary because we're all addicted to our screens and yet no one's enjoying themselves at all. There is a real deep-seated desire, even amongst the very young who are 15 to 20, to go back to the 90s or even the 80s or even just that fantasy period of Bridgerton or Jane Austen or Empire or Regency where nobody was looking at a screen, nobody was texting. Love, sex and romance, but also politics and business all happened face-to-face or via letter. It was slower and things happened in their own time. I think we all feel that we are living through an era where very random, violent, awful, vulgar things are happening, but they're also happening too quickly to process.
0: Yes.
7: So even things like friendships are being polluted by texting too much, of being too much in touch. And in the olden days, it is definitely true, because I'm Gen X, I grew up in the 90s, that everything proceeded at its own pace in a normal way. And I miss that too.
0: Cullen, yeah. What are your thoughts on that?
10: I think because your life is spent so much in consumption, actually your life is not very substantial. Not a lot happens in your life. You're going through the motions. And even though it feels like you're occupied the whole day, you haven't taken part as a person in a lot of things. You've not been involved in life. And so I think maybe you're hearkening to a time where you were more active and participating in a substantial act of being human.
0: Thank you both so much. That's it for part one of the show, but don't go away. Still to come, Marvel star Letitia Wright on going back to her theatrical roots, and I'll be talking more to Cullen Gill about his new comedy show. The Arts Hour's back after this.

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0: Still to come on The Arts Hour with me, Nikki Badey. Marvel movie star Letitia Wright returns to the London stage.
1: You're accessing your body and your voice and your mind. You're a vessel on that stage, and we see, you know, and everybody sees you, like you can't hide.
0: And I'll be speaking to the Indian star comedian Kannan Gill about his new show, Not This Again. All that and more still to come on The Arts Hour.
2: BBC News with Tom Sanders. Donald Trump's top envoys are expected to arrive in Kyiv for their first visit to Ukraine since Russia's full-scale invasion. Steve Witkoff and Jared Kushner met President Putin in Moscow on Saturday for talks on ending the war. The Kremlin described the discussions as frank and constructive. German voters are heading to the polls in an election in Saxony-Anhalt, which could see the far-right AfD party win power at a state level for the first time. The AfD sees the vote as a potential stepping stone to nationwide success. Indonesia has suspended flights at Jakarta's international airport because a volcanic eruption has hurled ash into the sky. Five smaller regional airports have also been closed. Iran's Revolutionary Guards say their navy has attacked a US sea drone in the Strait of Hormuz. Hours earlier, Iran's military threatened to carry out more severe retaliatory attacks against American interests if US forces continued to strike Iranian ships. Israel's military says it struck targets in southern Lebanon in response to a Hezbollah drone attack. The Lebanese Health Ministry says four people have been killed. A Sudanese rights group is demanding an independent investigation into claims the army used chemical weapons in Khartoum 2 years ago. Emergency Lawyers has tracked abuses by both sides in the war between the military and the rapid support forces. The authorities in the Democratic Republic of Congo have ordered safety inspections of public venues after a fire killed 22 people at a wedding venue in Kinshasa. Officials have been given 15 days to report their findings. The Irish boxer Katie Taylor has been celebrating a decisive win in Dublin that brought her illustrious career to an end. She beat Flora Pilli to become a three-time undisputed world champion. BBC News.
0: Welcome back to The Arts Hour from the BBC World Service with me, Nikki Badey. If you've only just joined us, here's what you missed in the first half of the show. Ridley Scott talked about The Dog Stars, his new post-apocalyptic film. The French piano-playing sisters, Katia and Maria Lebec, on a half century tinkling the ivories. And the poet Anthony Joseph reflected on his Trinidadian upbringing. Coming up, Marvel movies star Letitia Wright. And I'll be speaking to the star Indian comedian Kannan Gill, who's here with me in the studio, as is our cultural critic this week, Vidisha. First then, the actor and star Letitia Wright. She gained global fame for her roles in the Marvel Cinematic Universe, playing Shuri in the Black Panther and Avengers movies. Born in Guyana, she grew up in the UK, establishing herself in London's theatrical scene before she broke through as a screen star. She's just returned to her stage roots in London and is starring in The Story at the National Theatre, a play which follows a group of African-American newspaper journalists who are competing to get a scoop. Along with co-star Ashley Thomas, also known as the rapper Bashy, Letitia Wright spoke to the BBC's Ramesh Ranganathan about her role.
3: I play Yvonne, I would like to say a protagonist. And Yvonne is super ambitious, highly focused on achieving for herself and bettering herself. She's intelligent and she wants to advance in journalism, sometimes by any means necessary. And we weigh up the cost of that.
4: And how did you find playing a journalist? Did you have to do any sort of method? Did you do any methoding?
3: A lot of research.
4: Right.
3: A lot of research, yes.
4: Because I played a doctor in a play recently.
3: Oh, nice.
4: And my mum, she didn't understand it was a play. So she said to me, what's your character? And I said, I'm playing a doctor. She goes, but you don't have any medical training. I said, no,
3: yes.
4: But I said, it's all in the script. She goes, well, what will you do when you see? I said, it doesn't say, like, assess the casualty. Like, everything I'm saying is scripted.
3: Yeah.
4: So do you have to, like, get into the kind of zone of how... I guess it's the way... It's kind of the way you carry yourself, right, and the way you approach things, and it needs a little bit of insight.
3: Yeah, absolutely. I love acting, and bless your mom as well. I understand it too.

0: But I love what we get to do, because you kind of get to have your cake and eat it. Like, you can be different people and get to zone into that world and research. And it was really, really intriguing for me to see the minds of how a journalist works. And it actually gives me perspective now that I'm stepping into, like, you know, interviews and stuff. Like, it's given me a different type of perspective.
1: Do you guys have to do movement sessions? This is the thing that when I've done one play, and I keep going back to it as my only point of experience, right? But one of the things that really surprised me about it was the movement sessions. Mm-hmm. And, you know, it started off for me where they just play some music and you've got to, like, get into it and let your body get lit. Now, that's, you know, I've done that before. I did that once in 2008. So that was all right.
2: Yeah.
1: By the end of it, I had to pretend I was a dog and chase Sheridan Smith around the rehearsal space. That's where the movement session got to. Have you had to do any movement sessions like that? And how did you find it?
2: We weren't a dog.
0: But
2: we did have to follow people around. Yeah, man, you got to get stuck in. You can't, right. You can't be having, like, you know, just like inhibitions and trying to be too cool.
1: Sure.
2: It's theatre and you got to get stuck in and embrace it fully.
0: It really humbles you. But in our case, our movement director, Lucy, she's awesome. And the whole point of it is just to, like, make sure that your body has the fluidity and you're accessing your body and your voice and your mind. It's, you're a vessel on that stage, and we see, you know, and everybody sees you, like, you can't hide. You know, I'm not hiding behind a beautiful lens with the beautiful lighting. And I love film and I love TV. But theatre, there's a rawness to it. There's a vulnerability. But it's also so, like, I keep going back to it because it is the mecca. It is the mecca of acting, and it really tests you. So, yeah, you have to get stuck in and give yourself to it. And when you do, you find that you are manifesting into your character.
1: Yeah. And is that part of the reason you wanted to do it, that sort of additional, not additional, but that different type of acting challenge?
0: It's the source of where my acting kind of my career started, you know. And it's very important to tap back into theatre, especially when the writing is really good. Again, it tests you. I feel like there's a different type of respect that comes with it, because we understand the cost on our bodies, the cost on our voices, the cost on our, you know, just concentration. You know, you have to be super focused for that amount of time of delivering that story and doing it with truth. So, yeah, I love it. I love it. I go back to it often, as long as there's great writing. But I also love TV and film. Let me just make that clear.
1: Yeah, like, listen, I don't want you to burn any bridges here on the radio.
0: Me love all of it.
1: Is there anything you can tell us about Avengers Doomsday and how big of a role you'll play? Now, this is a tricky one because, you know.
0: What I love about Avengers is, like, it really is an ensemble and you get your moments. We just dropped a trailer this morning. So if you haven't seen that yet, bro, click on Instagram. Cheeky plug, Letitia Wright. And cheeky plug. And that new trailer is there. And we all have an equal part in trying to take Doom down. And we will do that as best as possible. But, man, you got to come see it December 18th.
1: I reckon a couple of people will go and watch it. But I do want to say to you, I haven't said this to you, I'm such a Marvel fan. You are so fantastic in those films.
0: Thank you.
1: And like, those films, and I think a lot of people will relate to this, is, you know, the whole Marvel kind of storyline has formed a part of, you know, been watching this for years and years and years. Mm-hmm. And to see the range of characters come through, it's been an amazing thing. And also, as a father, it's lovely to sit in the cinema with my boys and watch them watch that.
0: Yeah,
1: it's an amazing thing. So thank you. I couldn't let you go without saying that
0: to
1: you.
0: I appreciate you.
3: Letitia Wright. Vidisha, once you've been a theatre actor, nothing quite gives you that same sense of satisfaction, accomplishment, the bars of the live experience. What is at stake, though, for a huge screen star to tread the boards again?
4: It's a massive challenge and a massive high. Screen acting and stage acting are almost opposites of each other. Screen acting is small and precise. One blink looks gigantic on a screen, so it's a completely artificial performance. And yet at the same time, you're replicating all of that emotion. And then you're doing it 30 times. You're in a romantic scene that seems to last 4 minutes and you've actually done 30 takes and there was a lunch break in between. Theatre is the opposite. It's happening live. It's happening in the round. Every time you turn your back, the audience is looking at your behind. They can see everything that you're doing and you're transmitting these emotions and plot lines to the very back row. So row Z has to be able to understand what you're conveying just as much as row A.
0: Yes.
4: It's very difficult, but it's also just so great if it's working out for you. You can feel the audience reacting every little thing. And if you are uncertain of your performance, you will hear the audience sort of rustling and you can almost hear them thinking, she doesn't know what she's doing. They don't. It's not quite coming together. You can sense all of it. So you're in a psychic pact with the people in front of you. And that is why, if from an audience member's point of view, if you're in the middle of a very boring play, it seems like it's longer than an hour and a half.
3: Definitely. Conan, what are the similarities between being a stand-up comedian and that stage experience and being a stage actor, do you think?
5: Oh, just that you're in control of what's happening entirely. Like, if you're in a play, or even if you're doing sketch comedy,
3: yes,
5: you are trapped in that performance. So no matter what's happening, you cannot break out and address it even for a second.
3: Yeah.
5: And so you're actually at the mercy of the audience being a good and civil audience. And it's not just that the audience cannot be good and civil sometimes, but sometimes there's like an event that happens. Maybe somebody falls loudly. Maybe somebody drops a glass or something that everyone in the audience heard. It's part of the performance now. But because you're on stage and you're doing a scene, you just carry on with the scene louder and more insistently. But as a person in that experience, you are actively negating a part of a shared experience. Mm-hmm. When you're doing stand-up, you can just be like, what was that? Yes. And move on. Okay, so to take the audience through a continued experience together without having to ignore any part. You know, you hear a lot about people who went to watch a movie or watch a play, and they were like, these annoying people behind us, they kept talking, I hate that. And if you were doing the theater, you couldn't do anything about it. But as a person who has the ability to break the fourth wall doing stand-up, you can just be like, why don't you guys be quiet?
4: If you're in the middle of a performance and it's going badly, in the sense that they're just, it's not taking off.
5: What are you trying to say?
4: I'm not saying it. I really want to know.
5: Yeah.
4: Can you sense it from the audience?
5: Of course.
4: They're not being negative, it's just that it's somehow not landing.
5: And yeah.
4: Can you feel it?
5: Very much, because you have a sense of how the show is supposed to work. And the beautiful thing about live performance is both the audience and the performer want it to be good.
3: Yes.
5: You want it desperately to be good. And you get the sense where you're not connecting with the audience for whatever reason, and you try to remedy that and do something about it. But then again, if you were doing a play, you have limited tools at your disposal for addressing the condition of the room.
3: Thank you both. You're listening to The Arts Hour from the BBC World Service. Let's turn the spotlight on to you now, Conan Gill. A bit of background first. So Conan is one of India's best-known stand-up comedians, and his sharply observed, often rapidly delivered comedy has made him a huge live and digital star, both in India and internationally. He first built a following with his series of brilliantly irreverent pretentious movie reviews. That was the name of the series, not my description. Before going on to become a comedian, actor, writer, and one of the defining voices of contemporary Indian stand-up. And his comedy has a knack of taking the apparently mundane and finding the absurd lurking beneath it. He's back with a brand new show called Not This Again. Conan, not what again?
5: It's a bunch of things in the show.
3: Yeah.
5: Primarily, the base theme I'm trying to address is having to arrive at the same wisdom again and again in the course of your life. The feeling that you figured everything out, and then a year later when things are going badly, you realize you figured the same thing out. And I find this, like, because I journal a lot, and I'll find a big breakthrough I had 10 years ago. And I'm like, I'm just having that same breakthrough again. I say in the show that I've not become wise. I've become a curator of wisdom. That I have wisdom for every situation, but it doesn't stick to me for some reason. Yeah.
3: You take on, for example, the modern obsession with wellness, including cupping. Why do you find cupping amusing? Why are you laughing?
5: There's so many plosives in the way you said cupping.
3: Cupping.
5: It felt cupping. I felt attacked.
3: So cupping, for people who don't know, is a method of supposedly removing toxins or something by putting a hot glass or round thing onto your skin and leaving it there for a second. Then you take it off and the vacuum kind of and suction leaves this big mark.
5: Allegedly, it mobilizes stagnant blood, but there is no stagnant blood, I can say. If you had stagnant blood, you probably wouldn't be alive. I'm not a medical professional, but this is my feeling. Although I won't speak to its effectiveness because I have a cupping set at home. I do it for myself.
3: You do it?
5: Yeah.
3: Why do you do it then?
5: This is another part of the show, but I very impulsively purchased things. And for the first time I had got cupping done, I was like, this is great. I'm going to do it for myself at home. And I got a full set. And yeah, so you can imagine me alone at home. So traditionally, it used to be with little candles or something that created a vacuum.
3: Yes.
5: Now you just get a vacuum pump. So you can just put on your favorite show and get thoroughly cupped.
3: Cup yourself. So moving a little further with the obsession that so many people have with optimizing their lives and wellness, you also talk about the walking desk. What are your feelings about the walking desk?
5: That it feels like your life is going somewhere. And also, it's just one of your ideas is that you are working, but underneath that, you want to be walking. You want to put yourself through two different kinds of misery because this is presented as aspirational, which is insane. But it also, I mean, it ties up into the idea of the larger point I'm making, the way I'm telling this story is through an embrace of giving up as a positive thing. So all of the things that you can't do become someone who revels in failure. And so that's the idea. It's an antidote to optimization.
3: I love it.
5: Failure.
3: The show has quite Indian parts in it too. So, for example, you're learning Punjabi.
5: Yes.
3: Do you adapt for audiences who wouldn't understand certain phrases when you're in the UK? Would you take out a Punjabi phrase, or is it enough that they would get the idea?
5: I'll adapt it slightly.
3: So
5: I'll just leave operative words in English in a Punjabi sentence.
3: Yes.
5: So if you knew Punjabi, the whole sentence is funny.
3: Yes.
5: But there's also this special feeling of catching words you know in a foreign language, which is so fulfilling. You're watching some Korean drama and they say something, something, something.
3: Anya Haseo.
5: Yeah. And you're like, oh my goodness, I know what they're talking about.
3: What is it about trying to learn a language, by the way, that in your case you're supposed to be culturally connected to because you are
5: Punjabi.
3: Yes. What is it that makes it so much more complicated and humiliating then?
5: I say specifically humiliating because I feel very dumb for being Punjabi and not knowing Punjabi. And for writing books in English,
3: right.
5: And I find this huge cultural embarrassing disconnect.
3: And you probably learned to speak Hindi and had to do it at school, did you? But not Punjabi.
5: We spoke English and Hindi, and the rest of my family speaks Punjabi. They just won't talk to me in Punjabi.
3: Okay. But do you think that was by choice, that you didn't want to learn Punjabi?
5: Perhaps. I think when I was a kid, I was way more interested in screaming along to extreme metal or in university downloading, like, foreign films and watching Memories of Murder from Korea. But I'm like, that has led to a weird disconnect with a big part of who I am, which is Punjabi.
3: I understand that.
5: And from that became unacceptable to me in my 30s. So I was like, I will remedy this. But the process of trying to remedy it was filled with so many small humiliations. Like, I do Punjabi class with a wonderful Punjabi man whose name I will not say here. But we do online class and he assumed I live in London because he couldn't believe some guy in Mumbai is doing class with him.
3: Vidisha, your family would speak beautiful Bengali, I assume.
4: Yeah.
3: What about your connection to that then?
4: So it's really interesting what you say about learning languages, because I, even though you might feel really stupid in the moment, I do think if you know even two, that part of your brain is primed for it. And the biggest hedge against learning a language is saying to yourself and to other people, oh, I'm bad at languages. That's a promise to the rest of the world. I speak French, Spanish, Italian. I understand Bengali 100% fluently. Don't need to translate it in my head, including very high level, legalistic, and then very street level. but I speak it really badly. Even
5: it's the
4: though
5: same. I understand completely. Yes.
4: Every single word, including really nuanced jokes. Mm-hmm. I think it's just embarrassment that makes us bad at speaking it. I have a very English accent in Bengali. And of course, the diaspora speaks so many languages that mm-hmm. everyone else just switches to English. But the great thing is, if you know even one Indian language, you can hear all the others and understand about 8% of it, the operative words that you were talking about.
3: One of my very favourite observations from this new show, Indian Observations, is the idea that in India you will have a self-use machine, but India will somehow produce a guy whose entire job it is to operate it for you.
5: Mm.
3: For people listening who've never been to India, give us an example of this.
5: Oh, I state this as a very positive thing in the show, by the way. I think this is how it should be. When you, for example, have to press a button to get a slip from a parking lot, a lot of times there's an attendant there who'll just press that button for you.
3: Yes.
5: It's the perfect distance from your car window. I present this as an alternative to this Western maximization that removes people from the workforce.
3: Mm-hmm.
5: Doing self-check-in and self-checkout everywhere you go is not a positive thing. That was someone's job to do that. And now by making you do it yourself, they present this as convenient. The larger point is about AI and how you should be suspicious of any endeavor that removes people and pitches it as convenience.
3: Yes.
5: Yeah.
3: And you turn something like a driving lesson into comedy as well. What is it about being taught to do what a lot of the world would see as quite ordinary things?
5: Yes. It's just another incompetence in my life, not knowing how to drive.
3: So why are you putting yourself through this?
5: I am a professional comedian. I need experiences.
3: I got it.
5: No, but on a larger note, I tried to do all the things that I don't know how to do. So a couple of years ago, a friend and I were like, we don't know how to knit or stitch. And these are life skills. So we competed in the world championships of heavy metal knitting and came second in the world.
3: That is incredible. Congratulations.
5: And I still don't know how to knit. So, but we managed that without.
3: Wow.
5: Driving, I thought, would be an important life skill. But I was very fortunate to meet a rather colorful man who did a few lessons with me. It was almost like a philosophical thing he told me. He's like, driving is really very little about what you're doing. It's about anticipating what everybody else is going to do. Mm-hmm. So in a way, he's explaining anxiety.
3: Yes. Yes.
5: As your way to drive.
3: Okay. Thank you so much, Kannan, for now. And Kannan Gill is touring Not This Again across the UK and Europe this month, followed by the United States and Canada in October. See him live if you possibly can. Otherwise, you can catch some of his shows that are available on the usual streamers. Finally, on today's Arts Hour, Grammy Award-winning soprano Angel Blue is one of the foremost American opera singers working today. She recently performed at the BBC Proms in London's Royal Albert Hall, accompanied by Chinike, Europe's first majority black orchestra. The United States, maybe unfairly, is not famed for its operatic culture. So when Angel Blue talked to the BBC's Anita Rani before her performance, she reflected on where her passion for her music came from.
6: My parents love opera, and I should say loved for my dad. My father passed away almost 20 years ago. This year it will be 20 years, and he was always just listened to everything, of course. You know, I grew up listening to bluegrass, to country, to folk music, to everything. But opera was his passion, really, and gospel. But my parents took me to, in Cleveland, Ohio, they took me to see the opera Turandot by Puccini. I was 4. I don't know why they thought I was going to be still. I don't know why they thought I should be there. And I'm one of 5 kids, but I was the one that they took. And I remember watching the concert, and I saw this woman in this giant gown, this blue gown, I can see it in my head, and she was in this just radiant light, and my mom said I was transfixed on this woman. And so I looked at my dad and I said, Dad, I want to be like the woman and the lady in the light. And my dad had this beautiful big smile, just from this gorgeous grin from ear to ear, and he looked down at me and he said, Angel, you can of course be like the lady in the light. And, you know, I never had an idea in my head that that wasn't going to be me. I think somewhere in my heart, in my spirit, somewhere I just knew that that was sort of like my destiny. And, or at least I was going to try to make it that. And at 4 years old, I remember having these goosebumps all up and down my arm and just not being able to take my eyes away from the stage. And I'm so honored because I get to do that today. That's
3: you
6: my
3: are
6: job.
3: You're the lady in the light. What a beautiful story.
6: Thank you.
3: It's so interesting, isn't it, that they chose to take you.
6: Yes.
3: That you saw it happen. You wanted that. It's a good job you can sing.
6: Yeah, that's true.
3: Yes. So let's talk about the singing, but also the performance aspect of it, because you've performed such a wide range of roles. How does, when you're on stage performing in opera, affect the singing? Give us a sense of what's happening when you're on stage.
6: I feel that, well, first of all, I have to say, just full disclosure, I'm always nervous. Mm-hmm. There's always an ounce of nerves. I've heard some performers say that they don't have any nerves, but I do. And I think it's just because I want to do well for me, and I hope that the audience enjoys it, because I know that everyone doesn't enjoy the performances. Even opera buffs don't always enjoy it. So I think the first thing that I feel always almost is nerves. But then after that, I find myself going into this, what I call the zone, which is just really becoming the character. If it's not a fully staged opera, or if it's a recital or a concert, I find myself just really becoming really one with the music, one with the text, and then hopefully all of that honesty comes out of me and the audience feels that.
3: Can we talk about nerves, actually? Because
6: yes.
3: It's so interesting to hear you say that. Do you have a technique? How do you overcome those nerves? And this might be something that people listening will be able to use in their own lives, maybe.
6: Yes. Well, my husband introduced me to something called a power pose.
3: Oh.
6: So for 2 minutes, and I do this right before I go on stage, I'll put my hands on my waist, and I'm quiet for 2 minutes. And I just look straight ahead, and I'm breathing the entire time. Sometimes I'll say a Bible verse. Sometimes I'll pray. Sometimes I'll think of whatever it is that's going to kind of pull me out of myself. Because ultimately, the performance, this might sound strange, it's not about me. It's not. I'm a vessel. It's something much bigger than me, but I do get to be used to be a part of the performance to uplift my spirit and hopefully uplift others.
3: Opera singer Angel Blue. I don't know whether she deployed that power pose before her performance at this year's BBC Proms. Here's a taste of her live at the Royal Albert Hall, singing Knoxville Summer of 1915 by the American composer Samuel Barber.

Angel Blue, accompanied by the Chinike Orchestra, conducted by Jonathan Hayward. And that's it for this week's Arts Hour. Thank you for your ears, and thank you to both my guests, Cunnan Gill and Vidisha. If you subscribe to this as a podcast, from next week, we're moving home along with our sister programmes, World Book Club and In the Studio. It will be called Artists at Work, so you'll need to search for that wherever you get your podcasts from. The radio version is, of course, staying exactly the same. So, for now, from me, Nikki Bady, studio managers Duncan Hannant and Donald MacDonald, producers Nikki Paxman and Kieran Birmingham, see you next week. Same time, same place.

0: Hello, I'm Celia Hatton. It's 10 hours GMT. Welcome to the newsroom. Coming up on the BBC World Service, a new push to try to end the war on Ukraine. After a visit to Moscow, Donald Trump's envoys are expected to make their first visit to Kyiv.
1: The fact that they're coming here is of course, good. That's a progress. We just wish we could have seen this progress much, much earlier.
0: We'll go live to speak with our diplomatic correspondent in Ukraine. Plus, a volcanic ash cloud is causing travel chaos in Indonesia. More than 200 flights have been cancelled and airports are closed. One of Germany's smallest states is holding an election that could have a major impact on the country's politics. Our correspondent will tell us why this vote is being watched so closely and what might happen next. And bagpiping isn't only found in Scotland. We'll bring you the music made by the pipers of Oman. That's all coming up. Stay with us.
2: BBC News with Govinda Gill. Donald Trump's top envoys are expected to arrive in Kyiv today for the first time to visit Ukraine since Russia's full-scale invasion. Steve Witkoff and Jared Kushner met President Putin in Moscow on Saturday for talks on ending the war. The Kremlin described the 3 hours of discussions as frank and constructive. James Landell is in Kyiv.
3: This is the first time we know that they've both been here. And I think that the Ukrainian side, for all the low expectations around this meeting, will at the very least welcome the chance to set out their stall and give their assessment of the conflict and where it's heading on the ground here in Kyiv, just so that both Mr. Trump's envoys can just appreciate, you know, life from this side of the fence, because at the moment, all the perspective they've been getting is Russia's side of the story.
2: German voters are heading to the polls in an election in Saxony-Anhalt, which could see the far-right AfD party win power at a state level for the first time. The AfD, or Alternative for Germany, has hardline immigration policies, is socially conservative and pro-Russia. It sees a Saxony-Anhalt election as a potential stepping stone to nationwide success. The Indonesian authorities have suspended flights at the main international airport in Jakarta because of a volcanic eruption has hurled ash into the sky. 5 smaller regional airports have been closed. Hundreds of flights have been cancelled, grounding tens of thousands of passengers. Lisa Tembunen is in Jakarta.
4: This is because of volcanic activities from Mount Anak Krakatau, which is actually located in the Sunda Strait, just between Java and Sumatra. So it's off the coast, but its activities are bringing volcanic ash to the surrounding areas, including further into the Java Island to here in Jakarta. The health minister has warned residents in affected areas to stay indoors and when conducting activities outdoors to wear a mask in order to prevent volcanic ash from entering the respiratory system.
2: Israel's military has attacked targets in southern Lebanon. The Lebanese health ministry says 4 people have been killed and others wounded. Peter Hyatt reports.
5: Israel said the strikes were a response to Hezbollah firing drones at its forces in an area of Lebanon it's occupying, having declared it a security zone. It had previously ordered people to leave a building it said Hezbollah used, though other targets were also hit. Lebanon was drawn into the Middle East war in March when Hezbollah attacked Israel on behalf of its sponsor Iran. The Lebanese government says more than 4,000 of its citizens have been killed by Israel since then. A nominal ceasefire has been in force since June, but it has only reduced, not eliminated, the violence.
2: World News from the BBC. 22 people have been killed in Cape Verde when a bus carrying school children on an excursion veered off a road and plunged about 30 metres down a steep embankment. Officials say 18 survivors are in hospital. The pupils' ages range from 6 to 11. A Sudanese rights group is demanding an independent investigation into claims the army used chemical weapons in Khartoum 2 years ago. Emergency lawyers has tracked abuses by both sides in the war between the military and the rapid support forces. The United States imposed sanctions on Sudan's military government earlier this year, saying it had confirmed the allegations, though it gave no details. The Sudanese authorities deny using chemical weapons. Three people have been killed in a suspected stabbing and arson attack at a cake shop in Japan. Local media say the owner of the store in Gifu Prefecture had been hosting a small gathering at the time. Police believe the culprit was one of the people attending the event who reportedly poured petrol on the building. The Irish boxer Katie Taylor has been celebrating a decisive win in Dublin that brought her illustrious career to an end. She beat Flora Pilli of France to become a three-time undisputed world champion. More than 80,000 people watched the fight at Croke Park on Saturday during a night steeped in Irish national pride. Taylor, who's 40, is a pioneer of women's professional boxing and regarded as one of Ireland's greatest sporting figures. She thanked her fans after the bout.
6: She travelled around the world to watch me to Cardiff and Manchester and Leeds, Boston, Brooklyn, Manhattan. Now you are here with me in this amazing stadium. I don't know of any other country that will sell 80,000 tickets for a female athlete. I'm convinced that Ireland is the only country.
2: BBC News.
0: Hello, I'm Celia Hatton. You're listening to The Newsroom on the BBC World Service. Let's begin with a new push to bring an end to Russia's war on Ukraine. Since Donald Trump started his second term, his envoys, Steve Witkoff and Jared Kushner, have been tasked with trying to end the war that started when Moscow invaded Ukraine in February 2022. But in that time, they've not been to Ukraine, though that's about to change today, as the two men are expected in Kyiv for talks with President Zelensky. Mr. Witkoff and Mr. Kushner have been regular visitors to Moscow, though, and on Saturday, they were there again for talks with President Putin. At the start of the meeting, the Russian leader said the situation was not easy.
7: Before we begin, I'd like you to please convey my best wishes and the words of sincere gratitude to the President of the United States. I know that he might be entering a difficult streak, but anyway, he will not stop trying to resolve the Russian-Ukrainian conflict. We will discuss all the aspects thereof today, and we are ready to provide our vision of how things stand.
0: Well, the meeting in Kyiv today will give the Ukrainian government a chance to share its assessment of the war. And it's being seen as a positive step. Inna Sovsun is a Ukrainian MP with the opposition Olos party.
1: Well, it is probably a positive sign. We are, however, rather skeptical about the potential outcome of the talks altogether, because we're not seeing that the Russians' position have changed in any significant way. We're not seeing any additional pressure put into Russia so that they will be more willing to discuss potential deal. But anyways, the fact that they're coming here is of course good. That's a progress. We just wish we could have seen this progress much, much earlier.
0: Well, let's go to Kyiv and join our diplomatic correspondent, James Landale. James, as I mentioned, Mr. Witkoff and Mr. Kushner haven't been to Kyiv before, we believe. So why are they making the journey now?
8: It's a good question, and we don't know the full answer for it. It may be that Donald Trump has asked them to make yet another effort to see if he can get a single piece of news in the foreign policy space ahead of the midterm elections. It may be that they think, you know, this is a moment before the winter comes to see if there's a possibility of trying to unlock this conflict. I have to say the mood music here in Kyiv is fairly low key. Diplomats are not expecting a massive breakthrough. The general consensus is that there's going to be a tough winter of fighting ahead, and only then, come next spring, they think it might be possible that there's a potential window for some kind of change in the status quo if both sides think that it talking might be better than fighting. But at the moment, most people seem to think that the conflict will continue. But every so often, you know, the Americans feel the need to talk. And I think they realize that they have to talk to both sides. They can't just keep going to Moscow.
0: James, we've been hearing a lot about the drone warfare that's been going on between both sides, exchanged by both sides. Who has the upper hand, though, at the moment, Ukraine or Russia?
8: Well, it depends of your perspective. There is a different form of conflict. The Ukrainians are concentrating on deep fire In other words, hitting Russia deep within its territory, economic targets, energy infrastructure near Moscow, near St. Petersburg, essentially trying to bring the war closer to ordinary people in St. Petersburg and Moscow who are fairly insulated from the conflict. They want that economic pressure to become political pressure on the Kremlin. That's their strategy. The Russians in the last couple of weeks or so have changed their tactics. Before the attacks tended to be overnight, they tended to be a combination of ballistic missiles and drones. Now what they are doing, the Russians, is targeting the capital here, Kyiv, 24/7, round the clock, with slightly fewer attacks, as in, you know, not quite so many drones, but far more regular. So the disruption is greater because it means that has a huge impact on business, on schools, on transport here in Kyiv. It turns this, it gridlocks the city. And they're also using their newer and their faster jet-powered drones, which the Ukrainians are really struggling to defend against at the moment. So at the moment, both sides have vulnerabilities and both sides are trying to make the most of that militarily and economically.
0: James, thank you. That was James Landale speaking to us from Kyiv. It's an important story, and you can look for updates on the BBC News website. Let's focus now on Germany and an election that's happening there now. Saxony-Anhalt is one of Germany's smallest states with a population of just over 2 million people. But today, it could become a political weather vane for the whole of Germany as voters there choose the state's next regional assembly. The far-right AfD party is well on course of winning that election, but it's unclear whether it will be able to govern unless it wins an outright majority. All the other parties have declared an ongoing strategy to form coalitions, something they call a firewall, to try to keep the AfD from office. Hans Pfeiffer is a correspondent for Deutsche Welle. He told the BBC that while the immediate impact of the result would be small, it could set a precedent.
9: It's a small state in Germany, so the influence, in fact, will be not that high. But the voice of the AfD will be a louder voice, and they will have the power of a governing party then, which makes them much more influential. So when they talk about mass deportations of undocumented migrants, about stricter asylum measures, even they cannot, well, make a major change in all these politics because this is decided on the federal level, it will set a completely different tone in German politics.
0: Well, let's go now live to speak with our correspondent Jessica Parker, who's in the state capital of Saxony-Anhalt. Jessica, what makes the AfD so strong there, even on a federal level, that they're leading opinion polls right now?
10: They are leading opinion polls nationally, but they are particularly strong in the former communist East, including in Saxony-Anhalt. And look, I think there's lots of reasons that have led to this moment where they're so strong in this state. One of the things I would point out is that the guy that leads the party here, a man called Ulrich Siegmund, who's the lead candidate and would be the state premier if they do manage to pull off a parliamentary majority, he's run a very successful campaign. I think everyone would admit that. He's 35 years old, former air freshener salesman, very smiley, very affable. People queue for hours to like get a selfie with him or an autograph from him. And he's run this quite sort of positive campaign. Critics say that he is a wolf in sheep's clothing as people voice concerns about the AfD's radical agenda. But I think there are other reasons as well. The AfD's anti-immigration message has chimed very strongly here. Lots of people I speak to, our supporters, talk about that. It's also managed to play on a sense of what they call ostalgie, East German nostalgia. So Siegmund can often be seen riding around on an East German retro scooter whilst tapping in, or I think the party's detractors would say weaponizing, concerns about what's going on in Germany right now, whether that's immigration, whether that's its struggling economy, a sense of stagnation. And in the East as well, when I mention stagnation, it's important to understand these eastern regions, after reunification, they saw huge population decline, which continues in large areas to this day. There was a massive sense of loss as loads of people lost their jobs when the East and the West reunified. Obviously, the East was a communist the GDR was communist and it suddenly was absorbed into a capitalist economy overnight. And people often talk about almost a sort of generational anxiety that's there following that enormous loss after reunification. So I think there's enormous number of things in play here, but certainly the AfD have managed to run a very successful campaign in Saxony-Anhalt.
0: Jessica, you've mentioned that discontent, that the kind of nostalgia for the past, but looking forward, what would the consequences of an AfD outright victory be?
10: So it'd be a first for the AfD, the first time that they've held that kind of power. The first time the far right, or the AfD reject being called far right, they say they're conservative, libertarian, but you know, they are a right-wing populist party. The first time that they'd have held that kind of power in the post-war period. And it would be, I think for the AfD, they see it as a sort of stepping stone, a moment where they can show that they can govern and that this could create a domino effect and they can take other states in the future and fulfill their aspirations to hold nationwide power. So that's how they see it. I think for other people who are huge critics of the party, who feel that the party's agenda is actually much more radical than actually the manifesto discusses, they feel this could be a tipping point, a bad tipping point for Germany. And then for Friedrich Merz, who's the Conservative CDU chancellor, he's already very embattled, very poor poll ratings. If the AfD do really well, it's going to, I think a lot of people think, further weaken his position nationally.
0: Jessica, thank you. Jessica Parker. Now, during the Second World War, suspicions ran high within countries that had been invaded by Nazi Germany, with locals keeping a watchful eye out for those who'd chosen to collaborate with the Nazis. Women across Europe who had relationships with Nazi soldiers were vilified and treated as outcasts. A new film, Woman Unknown, is set in Denmark after the war and tells the story of Marie, a young nanny and housemaid in Copenhagen who tries to keep such a past relationship secret. The film premieres tonight at the Venice Film Festival. My colleague Julian Warraker spoke to its Danish-Egyptian director, May Altuki, about this controversial subject.
11: There was a lot of saved up anger in the immediate aftermath after Second World War in Europe, many places in Europe, and for Denmark specifically, because we chose a politic of collaboration with the Germans to avoid too many casualties. It's understandable that you would get angry at people collaborating. At the same time, that was the official politic of the country. So that makes it a messy matter to tell a story about, and therefore, for me, more exciting because there's something to debate and talk about.
12: Because people felt, correct me if I'm wrong, that those women, by doing what they did, had effectively gone against their national identity at a time when that mattered so much to people.
11: Yeah, and so they were actually called horizontal collaborators by some. In wartime and in post-war, the female body has always been regarded as part of the kind of national identity, national territory, and that's also what the film is about, basically, the female body as a battleground. And what that means in a private setting and what that means in a public setting. And I talked to a historian at some point who'd been helping me out, and we talked about the concept that men often pay with their lives during war and women pay with their bodies.
12: And sometimes these people, I mean, they were hunted down, weren't they, for what they had
11: done? Yes, and quite violently they were shamed in the street, humiliated, spat on. You would cut their hair, and then, given that time where migration wasn't as common as it is today, people didn't necessarily leave their hometown. So often these women would live in that town that had shamed them, and their children would suffer as well. So what we see now is the grandchildren of these women who are starting to, you know, share their stories about their parents who were born out of these relationships.
12: Which is fascinating. I mean, I was going to take the conversation to the present day, and you've gone there before I did. And I wondered what kind of emotions those grandchildren were expressing now that they knew the stories of their grandmothers.
11: I think they look at their grandmothers with a more sympathetic, gracious gaze and with more nuance, which makes sense because my mother is 80, for example, now. So she's born in 46. And so for her, these women were something she heard about, but she would definitely take a stand on the people who spent time with the Germans. I think there's an opportunity now to tell stories about that time where we can maybe be more nuanced and add, you know, a favorable complexity in order to reflect on what went down and also to some extent talk about how can we deal with future conflicts of that sort.
0: Mael Tuki, director of the film Woman Unknown. You're listening to The Newsroom on the BBC World Service. Let's go to Nepal now and get an update on the situation there after the devastating landslides and floods which killed at least 1,300 people just under 2 weeks ago. More than 5,000 people still haven't been accounted for in Nepal. There has been some good news, though, with some people rescued from their homes or pulled alive from blocked tunnels. But the scale of the humanitarian recovery effort required is becoming increasingly clear. Sharmina Manantar is from the UN Children's Agency, UNICEF, in Nepal.
13: It's been nearly 2 weeks after the flash floods in Nepal. The floods damaged critical infrastructures like roads, bridges, schools, hospitals, water supply systems, and sanitation facilities. At the same time, affected families are seeking shelter at holding centers. One such temporary shelter I visited a week ago had around 100 to 120 people living there, many families with children. The lack of safe water, sanitation and hygiene is significantly increasing the risk of waterborne and infectious diseases. We might think that the emergency is over once the flood waters recede, but that's exactly when the families start thinking of rebuilding and where to live. They're worried about when they can send their children back to school. They're worried because, you know, the floods have completely taken away their livelihoods. They're worried about when they can earn income. This emergency is evolving. We have been providing hygiene supplies, water purifying solutions, but the road to recovery is quite long, and the children and families in Nepal, they require continued and sustained international support so they can rebuild their lives after this disaster.
0: Sharmina Manantar from UNICEF in Kathmandu. Well, the flooding has also caused devastation on the other side of the border, inside China. In the last hour, Chinese media have given an update on the casualty figures there. They say 43 people have been killed and 519 remain missing. To Indonesia now. Flights at the main airport in the capital, Jakarta, and several other airports have been suspended after a major volcano erupted, sending ash high into the skies. Mount Anak Krakatoa is 150 kilometers away from Jakarta, and two further eruptions were recorded today. Just before we came on air, I got the latest from Lisa Tambunan, a reporter with BBC Indonesian.
14: One of the most impacted airports is the main international hub which serves Jakarta. It is the Soekarno-Hatta International Airport. And from there, over 200 flights have been affected, and more than 22,000 people have been affected because of this. So we're seeing reports of some people who were disappointed they were not warned of the cancellations until after they arrived at the airport, causing frustrations of change plans, though there are some understanding because this is due to a natural disaster.
0: Lisa, I know this isn't that unusual in Indonesia. It has a lot of active volcanoes, but is the size of this disruption unusual? And what does it mean for the country's economy when things are shut down on this scale?
14: This is probably one of the biggest disruptions in recent times because it has also impacted, in addition to the international airport in Jakarta, five other smaller regional airports. In total, more than 300 flights have been affected. The impact of this on the economy is yet to be seen. However, it has impacted many international travelers who now must change their plans either by looking up flights from other cities or even staying longer, which would hamper their plans and also affect their own finances. The volcano itself is located in the Sunda Strait, so it is off the coast, but it has also impacted the neighboring islands, which is Sumatra. And the airports that have been affected are those on Java Island, among others the Jakarta International Airport here, and another airport in Lampung. So we're seeing a lot of flight activities being disrupted and affected.
0: Lisa, any idea how long this could go on for? The government is trying to seed the clouds, isn't it, to create rain. Can you talk us through that?
14: Yes, this is an effort to disperse volcanic ash that's airborne. However, officials have noted that it might be difficult due to the dry season and there are limited clouds, which means there will be limited impact. Authorities are monitoring the condition and renewing and giving updates every few hours or so. However, there's no word yet on when activities will return to normal.
0: Lisa Tambunan in Jakarta. And last, which country do you think of when you hear the bagpipes? Probably not Oman on the southern flank of the Strait of Hormuz, but the Middle Eastern country has a rich tradition of bagpipe music, which it says predates any contact with Scottish pipers. A group of piping musicians in Oman can trace their origins to Zanzibar off the coast of East Africa. The American producer Ian Brennan has recorded an album of their music called Songs of Returning and Leaving and has been telling the BBC's Martin Vennard all about it.
15: Zanzibar was united with Oman in the Omani Empire from 1696 to 1856, and there was an active slave trade, oceanic slave trade, and the main port was in Oman. And the musicians continue to sing to this day in Swahili dialect, a feature music with African rhythms and bagpipes. And they are the descendants, most of them, of the people that worked the trade or people that were brought over in the trade. And they sing the songs of those who were brought forcibly by ship to Oman, many songs about longing for home, longing for East Africa.
16: And where did you go to record these songs?
15: We went to Oman last summer, meaning 2025. Most of these singers continue to work as fishermen, so we recorded on the beach. And it couldn't have been a more peaceful and idyllic environment. And Oman had invested heavily in tourism, and it makes it all the more tragic to see what's happened since with the war in the region. It's completely shut that down and transformed the area.
16: Lots of people will be fascinated to hear the bagpipes. Where do the bagpipes come from in this part of the world?
15: Well, the assumption is that the bagpipes were spread globally by the British military. But what's interesting about the region is that archaeological records show that arguably the bagpipe originated in the Arabian Peninsula, and this is a very defining instrument there.
16: So they would have learnt the bagpipes when their ancestors arrived in Oman.
15: Right. It's an incorporation of the two cultures that were in constant communication with each other through these voyages. The songs themselves repeatedly reference East Africa with titles like "You Shouldn't Treat the Man from Zanzibar That Way, He Is Suffering," or "The Boy Has Just Arrived from East Africa and Doesn't Know How to Speak Arabic." Almost all of them talk about the journeys, the welcomes that they've received, but also the experience of the people once they've arrived in Oman.
16: And can this music and this culture survive into the future?
15: I believe that it will survive. It's something that people take pride in because it's seen as something very special. You know, in the same way bagpipes are to Scotland, they are very valued in Oman.
0: Brennan speaking to the BBC's Martin Vennard. You've been listening to The Newsroom with me, Celia Hatton. Before we go, let me update you on the visit to Ukraine of the U.S. envoy Steve Witkoff and Jared Kushner. They've now arrived in Kyiv by train. It's their first visit to the Ukrainian capital since the start of the war over 4 years ago. More information on the BBC News website. Thanks for listening.
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1: Instructive. German voters are heading to the polls in an election in Saxony-Anhalt, which could see the far-right AfD win power at a state level for the first time. The party sees the vote as a potential stepping stone to nationwide success. Indonesia has suspended flights at Jakarta International Airport because a volcanic eruption has hurled ash into the sky. Five smaller regional airports have also been closed. Israel's military says it struck targets in southern Lebanon in response to a Hezbollah drone attack. The Lebanese health ministry says four people have been killed. A residential building has collapsed in the Indian capital Delhi, with dozens of students feared trapped inside. Eyewitnesses say up to 50 people were inside the multi-storey building. A Sudanese rights group is demanding an independent investigation into claims the army used chemical weapons in Khartoum 2 years ago. The activists have tracked abuses by both sides in the war between the military and the rapid support forces. The authorities in the Democratic Republic of Congo have ordered safety inspections of public venues after a fire killed 22 people at a wedding party in Kinshasa. Officials have been given 15 days to report their findings. The Irish boxer Katie Taylor has been celebrating a decisive win in Dublin that brought her illustrious career to an end. She beat Flora Peely to become a three-time undisputed world champion. More than 80,000 people watched the fight at Croke Park during a night steeped in Irish national pride. BBC News.
2: Rendy, you know how in Kenya we don't get snow because it's not as cold as places that get snow. What do you think snow feels like?
3: I think it feels like a bit like sand.
2: Yeah.
3: Like, you know how sand's a bit fluffy?
2: Yeah.
3: But fluffier and cold.
2: What do you think it tastes like? Would you ever taste snow?
3: Why would I? But I think it tastes like cold.
2: Would you like to see snow?
3: I would really love if somebody anywhere in the world sends me like a pot of snow inside a cooler box. I would really love that.
2: Okay. Good luck. Hi, I'm Namulanta Kombo, and that is my six-year-old son, Rendy. This is usually Dear Daughter on the BBC World Service, but this episode is a Dear Son. And even though my son has never seen snow, Sarah and her son Lasse have seen plenty of it. They've made history skiing together for the Mexican national team. They live in Colorado, and Sarah got up at 4 a.m. just to talk to me. But that was a bit too early for Lasse. Hi, Sarah.
4: Hello, Namulanta.
2: How are you?
4: Good, how are you? Great.
2: I heard you asking how to pronounce my name. That's right. Namulanta is fine. I am really excited to be speaking to an Olympian for the first time. It's really cool to be talking to you. And I was wondering if we'll be talking to two Olympians, because your son Lasse is an Olympian as well.
4: Yes, we qualified this year. It was my 7th Olympics and his 1st Olympics. And so it was a big dream of ours to compete together in the same Olympics. And it was a really exciting time for our family.
2: So will we be speaking to Lasse today? Will he be able to join us at 4 a.m.?
4: Lasse is in Costa Rica. It's 4 a.m. his time as well. And I sent him the link. He's like, I don't know if my alarm will wake me up, Mom. So we'll see if he makes it. There's a good chance he won't.
2: It's fine. I completely understand. How old is Lasse now?
4: Lasse's 18.
5: Dear son.
6: My dearest son.
7: Dear son.
5: My dearest son.
6: To my dearest son.
2: Teenagers need their sleep, and Lasse didn't quite make it to join us that early, but he did send us a message which you will hear later. Sarah started by telling me about how her path to becoming a skier was almost laid out for her.

0: I grew up in Colorado. I was born to a ski shop owner named Buzz. I grew up basically with skis on my feet. I can ski better than I walk. I am very competitive and I love skiing, so it was a great mix for me to be an Olympic skier. By the time I was 16, I was on the national team and competing internationally in Europe and all over the world, really. So it was a really fast uprising. I was very dedicated, so I think that helped a lot too.
1: Yeah.
0: On my 19th birthday, I raced in my first Olympics in Nagano, Japan.
1: Oh, wow. What was that like? Do you remember?
0: I remember one of my teammates came up to me and he said, "I wish I would have done the Olympics how you had done them and enjoyed them so fully and thoroughly." I think as Americans, we get caught up in wanting to win the medals rather than enjoying the event. And I've learned as I transitioned into the Mexican team, which is a small team for skiing, that the Olympics isn't just about winning. It's about being there and representing your country.
1: Yeah, just happy to be there as well. And obviously, you became pregnant with Lasse. What was it like going back to skiing after you'd had him?
0: I think probably a lot of professional mothers could relate. When I was pregnant, I thought I was done with ski racing. I called my coaches and I let them know that I was pregnant with Lasse, and they just wished me well. But I had Lasse in January and I was training in June that summer. Federico was really supportive, so thankful for him. He was able to travel with Lasse and me on the tour, and I don't think I could have done it without him. But I had always had the dream to be a mother on the tour because it wasn't done. And so I decided to come back to the US team, and it took me a full year to get my speed back up. It was an exciting time for our team because that had never happened. Mother traveling on tour, and they were really accepting. They helped raise him.
1: Yeah. Like you say, it's the same for a lot of women in profession, stepping back to have children. What would you say to that about stepping back into your passion or your interests or your work after having a baby?
0: Sometimes it feels almost as if you're prioritizing your passion over your family. And sometimes I feel that even now as my kids are older, because family, I think, always comes first for me and probably for most people. But at the same time, I don't think that's a reason that we have to give up our passions. I think that also is a good way to raise and show your kids how to live passionately. We have to get back in there. And for me, I had issues with my bladder. Like I would ski down the course and I would pee my pants. That still happens to me. If I don't go to the
1: Wow.
0: bathroom before
1: Oh
0: I
1: no.
0: race, I
1: Yeah.
0: can't really hold it in. My suit will be a little wet down there. So that's embarrassing. And
1: Yeah.
0: I even pooped my pants one time in front of my teammates and
1: Sarah.
0: they didn't believe me. So I had to show them. And I came walking back to the room all pooped and Federico was there waiting for me. Oh, that was an interesting day for sure. Luckily, it only happened once. That was pretty much directly after the birth.
1: Yeah, your body goes through it. Just as you were talking, I was thinking about you talking about your kids watching you as a parent, and Lasse watched you at the bottom of a ski slope after your final race representing the US team. There's a lot of pictures of you embracing him as you came to the bottom. Was he skiing at that age?
0: Yeah, he was 3. He was skiing. I actually carried him down on that last run. I think he was in ski boots. We had him skiing all over the place in Europe with us. While I was training, we would get him a ski school lesson somewhere, or Federico would take him out.
1: Yeah. And what was that like, coming down that final time?
0: So I put on a dress, and then Federico was like, "Why don't you take Lasse with you down the course?" Because they let you do a little celebration on the World Cup as your last race. So I skied halfway down, like normally in my dress. And then I picked up Lasse and carried him down the bottom of the course. It was a beautiful moment, and people really enjoyed it. And I think it set the stage and it set the tone for our Olympic appearance together. It was kind of a full circle moment.
1: You talked about transitioning to the Mexican team. Could you tell me how that happened?
0: So in 2008, I was married to Federico, and he's a Mexican national. And a good family friend of Federico's, Hubertus, he actually started the whole Mexican Ski Team Federation. He said, we would really like to have a female on our team. Do what you can. Let's see if we can get you citizenship. And so we started the journey then and didn't get the passport until 2015. So it took us 6 years. I had been with the U.S. Ski Team and involved in that whole program for so long. And now I was basically stepping into new frontiers. There hadn't ever really been a Mexican female skier. And for me, that was exciting.
1: Fast forward to 2026, and Lasse is 18, and you're making history by taking part in the Winter Olympics together. You two are the first mother-son duo to compete at the same games.
0: At the same Winter Olympics, yes.
1: Oh my gosh, that is amazing. What does that feel like? And what has it been like watching him grow into this?
0: I enjoyed the Olympics a lot. I thought the racing was amazing, and the Olympic Village and the atmosphere was incredible. Lasse was in a completely different city in Bormio, which made it different, as we would have loved to be together and marching in the same opening ceremonies since we were the mother and son. But they did show us on TV together, so that made it okay. And I think it ended up being special for Lasse that he could celebrate the Olympics more on his own and not in the shadow of his mom, which it already ended up being a lot of that anyway.
1: I'm really grateful that you were able to come on and talk to Lasse and share Lasse's letter with us. So I'll ask you to read it now, and then we can talk a bit more about it after.
0: Okay. To my son Lasse. Dear Lasse, dear son. To write you is to remember all we have been through as a family. In your 18 complete years on earth, you have endured and witnessed so much. From the day you were born, you were destined for grand adventures. For the first 4 years of your life, you traveled with the ski team in and out of airplanes, hotels, and suitcases. You learned to walk in Croatia, and you learned to ski in every corner of the world. We made you do all the things we love to do. We decided when and where the next adventure would be, and you were there to come along. Sometimes reluctantly. Yet what I remember most is that you did it with your whole heart. You have always amazed us. The way you chose to navigate your childhood with us, with grace and will. There were hard times. Your eye infection. I remember you coming out of school in Italy in tears, working to find your place. I remember the moment you sat us down and told us how much you wanted to settle down, to stay in one place for a while. As much as I was always tempting us to pack up and move again, we stayed. We stayed in Vail for high school, and you thrived. Your grades were at the top, you skied alongside the best racers in the country, and then you rose to compete alongside me, your mother, at the Winter Olympics. Forever the mother and son team. I am in awe of you. I am inspired by what your future holds. You have taught me how to be a mother. And to be your mother is life's greatest gift. I have learned the difference between supporting you and pushing you. I have learned to communicate calmer and to listen deeper. You teach me something every day. You make me want to be better. You are so kind. You are unique, and unique is cool. Do not ever doubt who you are. And when you do doubt, touch your heart, open your mind, and take a deep breath. Learn to choose love over fear. As we prepare you to leave for college, there's a deep grief in it. Our little boy is gone. Yet I trust the man you are becoming, because your heart is open and guiding you. You are physically strong from years of training and learning about your body, and you are mentally strong from navigating foreign schools, start gates, and too many airport trips gone sideways. Along with physical and mental strength, I pray you will find your own spiritual freedom. It is your time now to choose your own adventure. There is one thing that has always concerned me as your mother, and that is the screen time that consumes us all. I know it isn't an age we live in, and I understand that. I ask you to remember, this world is more magical, more wild, more full of mystery than any digital realm. Get out into the trees, next to the water, listen to the birds, listen to the wind in the leaves and the stream passing you by. Let the mountains climb you up their fantastical faces, and let the ocean waves find the rhythm of your heart. Earth looks for ways for you to play with her, to love her. Don't ignore her. You are meant to be here. I love you, Mom.
1: Thank you, Sarah. I feel like I've just watched your son grow up very quickly through your words, like a little snapshot of his life. What was it like for you writing the letter and, you know, conjuring up these memories of your family over the past 18 years?
0: It's almost heartbreaking because I miss my little boy a lot.
1: In your letter, you talk about making Lasse do all the things that you love to do, and I assume you're talking about you and your husband.
0: Yes.
1: Looking back, what do you think of that?
0: I don't think I would change anything. He struggled at times because of the inconsistencies in the routines, and he noted that and he told us about it. But at the same time, I think all the experiences he's had, he's also appreciative of his uniqueness. It's made him very unique, and I think he understands that now. Us going to the Olympics, afterwards he's like, Mom, why did you make me do it? I'm always going to be known as the mother and son guy. Yeah, and you know that the teenagers don't like to stand out that much.
1: So having you as a coach and as a mom, what advice would you give to parents who are trying to help or support or encourage their children to be the best that they can be in whatever they're doing? And how is it different from coaching a girl and coaching a boy? Is there any difference?
0: I coach all sorts of kids that come to my camps and at my club. I coach girls and boys. I like coaching both. But when it comes to my children, I would pretty much ignore them because I didn't want to favoritism them. So Lasse one time came up to me and he's like, Mom, can you start coaching me? I really want to get better. So I think it depends on who your kid is and how they are, how you would want to coach them. I think a lot of times when you overcoach or you push them too much, that pushes them away. But it feels good to have somebody that you, and I think Lasse feels the same. He's like, how did I look, Mom? Watch my videos. It's finding that balance that's not pushing them away, but also where they want your feedback and they want to hear from you. So really helping them to find their love and their passion for life and what they really want to do is the best thing you can do as a parent.
1: Yeah.
0: I hope this helps some people, and I'm so thankful, and it made me feel so much for my son. I can't wait for him to hear the letter.
1: Lasse did hear the letter, and he sent us this voice note.
2: Wow, Mom. Thanks so much for the letter. It's a beautiful letter, and it's really special to hear you speak that way about me, and all the praise you have given me over the years is really amazing, and it makes me so grateful to be here and to be able to experience great things like that with you. Thank you so much, Mom.
1: Remember, we would love to hear from you. 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Dear Daughter from the BBC World Service is presented by me, Namulanta Kombo, and produced by me and the series producer, Jill Kersley.
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4: Hello and welcome to More or Less from the BBC World Service, with a programme that looks at the numbers in the news, in life and in card shuffling. And I'm Tim Harford. One of the joys of this programme is constantly being surprised by the subtle power of numbers. Often something that sounds utterly simple becomes infinitely astonishing once you just start doing some counting. Or indeed, some shuffling.
5: Famously, if you shuffle a deck of cards, you will end up with an arrangement that's never been shuffled before.
6: Yeah.
5: because there are just so many ways you can arrange 52 cards. The probability of someone else having done it exactly the same is basically zero.
4: That is Matt Parker, a maths YouTuber and stand-up comedian, talking on his podcast, A Problem Squared. But can that possibly be right? Can just 52 cards be arranged in so many ways that it means every shuffle is unique? We invited Matt into the studio to show us his workings.
5: Now, I didn't realize how bold a statement I was making at the time, but I'm here to defend it. In fact, I've brought in a deck of cards.
6: Okay, good.
5: So I can shuffle them for you.
6: Yeah.
5: And live on radio. This is just like a nice lazy overhand shuffle.
6: Yeah, I would expect better from you, Matt, to be honest.
5: Okay, we'll split the deck. If I can get this to work, we'll do a...
6: Oh, riffle shuffle. That's a classic. Mid-air riffle shuffle, by the way, for those of you listening on in audio only.
5: So if people are happy, if I've done a couple of these, if we're happy to say that's a random arrangement,
6: yeah,
5: no one has ever shuffled a deck of cards into this specific order before.
6: World premiere, folks.
5: Exactly. You heard it here first.
6: Talk us through why you are so confident.
5: If you want to work out the number of ways you can arrange a deck of cards, you're straying into the maths topic of combinatorics.
6: Yeah.
5: In terms of counting combinations, and specifically you're using what's called a factorial, which a lot of people remember as the little shouty exclamation mark on the calculator.
6: Which six! Is,
5: exactly! And nine! It's such a perfect, like, there's very little mass notation, which is so perfect as using the exclamation mark for something as startling as factorials.
6: Because factorials make exponentials look puny.
5: Yes. They just get so ridiculously big so quickly, and I think what makes them extra startling is they kind of drop out of seemingly such boring, small, contained situations.
6: So let us return to the boring, small, contained situation.
5: Yeah.
6: How do factorials tell us something about a deck of cards?
5: So if you just wanted to work out how many ways you could arrange one suit, let's say the 13 clubs.
6: Yeah.
5: There are 13 cards you could put down first.
6: Yeah.
5: And then there are 12 you can put down next.
6: Yep.
5: And there are 11 you can put down after that.
6: Yep.
5: And each time you've got one fewer option because you've just put a card down. And so to work out the total number of options you're presented with is 13 times 12 times 11 times 10 all the way down.
6: Yes.
5: Which eventually multiplying by 1.
6: Which is written 13 exclamation mark.
5: 13 exclamation mark.
6: And is described as 13 factorial.
5: Correct. And do you want to have a guess what 13 factorial is off the top of your head?
6: I'm going to go for it right now.
5: Yep.
6: Okay, so 1 times 2 is 2, times 3 is 6, times 4 is 24.
5: You're going the whole way up.
6: Times 5 is 60, times 6 is 360, times 7 is a bit more than 2,000, times 8 is like 18,000-ish. Times 9, 80, so like 160,000, times 10 is about is 1.6 million. Times 11, we're now about 20 million. 12 is about 200 million. 13 is about 2, 3 billion, something like that.
5: That is very, very close. And as you stumble on at the end there, you're pretty quickly going up by what we'd call in mass an order of magnitude.
6: Yeah.
5: You just... the number's getting one digit longer every time. So you have millions, 10 millions, 100 millions, billions.
6: For a bit. And then as the factorials increase.
5: And then it gets even worse. Correct. Yeah. And so it's just over 6 billion. So right. I would say you were spot on at that point. We're not arguing the minor details of how many billions.
6: So that's a lot.
5: It's a lot.
6: All right.
5: And then you think you've got to do that for all.
6: I'm not doing that for all 52.
5: No, no. But it would be a similar thing, right? You could estimate it by, oh, I'm going up by 10 or eventually
6: 100.
5: 100.
6: But actually, you say you could estimate it, but I don't think you can. I think you start to see how that is getting very big. Because we went from 5 was, what, 60?
5: Yeah.
6: Well, 120, something like that. And then we were at a billion by 13. Yeah. So, yes, you can see how this is accelerating.
5: It gets big fast and it gets bigger, faster,
6: yes,
5: as you go along.
6: Well, you could always type it into a calculator, or could you?
5: Yeah. A lot of calculators will you know, just quit after a while. If you do work it out properly, for 52 cards, you're looking at, well, it's 8, and then another 67 digits after that.
6: Right.
5: So we've kind of gone past giving numbers nice names.
6: Yes.
5: And we just say how many digits they've got.
6: billions, trillions, quadrillions, quintillions, septillions. You're so far beyond that. Forget it. So, Matt, you have convinced me that the number of different possible combinations of a deck of cards is very, very large.
5: It's very big.
6: Very, very, very, very large. Still, the claim that there is no chance...
5: Yes. No. You're absolutely right. Now, I should say, because just having lots of combinations is one thing.
6: Yeah.
5: But what we actually care about is have two people shuffled the same deck.
6: Yes.
5: And now we're going to look at every possible pairing of shuffles that may have happened.
6: Okay. So every time someone has shuffled, they've created an arrangement.
5: Yep.
6: And then every subsequent shuffle might match with that or any other historical arrangement. Okay. And so you've got a lot of chances to hit.
5: A lot of chances to hit. You still end up with an outrageously big number. Okay. So even if you had 10 billion humans shuffling once a second for longer than cards have been invented, and then you run the combinations on what's the odds any two of those matched, you're still looking at a chance of 1 in 4 × 10^26.
6: Right.
5: It's like outrageously big number. However, not strictly zero. And this is why people get upset when I say it definitely hasn't happened. Here's the thing, because people get stuck on the fact it's not exactly zero.
6: Yes.
5: I would say it's indistinguishable from zero.
6: Yeah.
5: It's effectively zero. That might be a safer way to put it. And there are shades of being basically zero. Because if you say something's 1 in a million, that might still happen.
6: Yeah.
5: We've got millions of people. If you say something's 1 in a billion or 1 in a trillion, or at some point we don't have enough opportunities in our universe for it to happen. And because you get so stuck on people saying it's not actually zero, I've tried doing improbable things to give myself a taste of what it's like.
6: Yeah.
5: Like I once flipped a coin 10,000 times to see how often it would land on its edge.
6: Yeah.
5: And I got 14 edges.
6: Yeah.
5: And I was like, oh, actually, it's unlikely, but it's within the realms of things that can happen.
6: 14 edges, it feels like a lot.
5: It was a lot.
6: Well, you tossed a lot of coins.
5: Yeah, exactly. But I was there for multiple days flipping a coin over and over.
6: Yeah.
5: I once kept dealing a deck out, like I shuffled a deck until I picked two cards at random and they matched color and face value.
6: Yeah.
5: And that just took hours and hours and hours.
6: Yeah.
5: But you realize pretty quickly when you start trying to do improbable things, the difference between a 1 in 1,000 and a 1 in 10,000 and a 1 in 100,000, and you realize what you could or could not achieve in a year, you know, a lifetime, a month.
6: Yeah.
5: And so when you realize the moment you're looking at things that start becoming 1 in a billion, there's no way you can do it as a human. And once we're looking at probabilities with like 20 plus digits, it doesn't matter how many humans on planets across galaxies, you still end up with a ridiculously small, effectively zero chance of it happening.
4: 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Find him on YouTube as Stand Up Maths. If you've seen a number you think we should look at, email us at moreorless@bbc.co.uk. Until next time, goodbye.

0: This is the BBC World Service, and I'm Johnny Diamond in the Nigerian city of Lagos with World Questions. At the heart of successful nations is trust. Trust in institutions, in the civil service, the police, the political class. And Nigeria is blessed with oil, famous for music and literature, and with a young population full of energy and potential. There are signs of success. Economic growth is up after some harsh reforms, and inflation has fallen from its ruinous high. But crime and corruption are common, kidnappings terrify students and their parents, and even as the oil flows, the lights go out every day. Everyone's got a story about why Nigeria is in trouble, but who to believe in a world awash with misinformation and fake news? Our audience is waiting, our panel poised. Join us for World Questions Nigeria, Truth, Trust and Fake News after the BBC News.
1: BBC News with Govinda Gill. Donald Trump's top envoys have arrived in Kyiv for their first visit to Ukraine since Russia's full-scale invasion. Steve Witkoff and Jared Kushner met President Putin in Moscow on Saturday for talks on ending the war. James Landell is in Kyiv.
2: The mood music here in Kyiv is fairly low-key. Diplomats are not expecting a massive breakthrough. The general consensus is that there's going to be a tough winter of fighting ahead. And only then, come next spring, they think it might be possible that there's a potential window for some kind of change in the status quo if both sides think that talking might be better than fighting. But at the moment, most people seem to think that the conflict will continue. But every so often, you know, the Americans feel the need to talk. And I think they realize that they have to talk to both sides. They can't just keep going to Moscow.
1: Russia and Ukraine have continued attacking each other despite the peace talks and a temporary ceasefire that only covers their capitals. Ukraine says it struck an oil refinery in Ryazan, which supplies the Russian army. German voters are heading to the polls in an election in Saxony-Anhalt, which could see the far-right AfD party win power at a state level for the first time. The AfD has hardline immigration policies, is socially conservative and pro-Russia. Our correspondent Jessica Parker is in the state's capital, Magdeburg.
3: I think for the AfD, they see it as a sort of stepping stone, a moment where they can show that they can govern and that this could create a domino effect and they can take other states in the future and fulfil their aspirations to hold nationwide power. I think for other people who are huge critics of the party, they feel this could be a bad tipping point for Germany. And then for Friedrich Merz, who's the Conservative CDU Chancellor, he's already very embattled. Very poor poll ratings. If the AfD do really well, it's going to, I think a lot of people think, further weaken his position nationally.
1: The Indonesian authorities have suspended flights at the main international airport in Jakarta because a volcanic eruption has hurled ash into the sky. Five smaller regional airports have also been closed. The government is trying to use cloud seeding to create rain. The BBC's Lisa Tambunan is in Jakarta.
4: This is an effort to disperse volcanic ash that's airborne. However, officials have noted that it might be difficult due to the dry season and there are limited clouds, which means there will be limited impact. Authorities are monitoring the condition and renewing and giving updates every few hours or so. However, there's no word yet on when activities will return to normal.
1: BBC News. A residential building has collapsed in the Indian capital Delhi, with dozens of students feared trapped inside. Eyewitnesses say up to 50 people were inside the multi-storey building in the Satya Niketan neighbourhood near Delhi University's South Campus when it collapsed. At least 12 fire engines and an excavator have been brought to the scene to remove debris and to search for survivors. A Sudanese rights group is demanding an independent investigation into claims the army used chemical weapons in Khartoum 2 years ago. Emergency Lawyers has tracked abuses by both sides in the war between the military and the rapid support forces. The United States imposed sanctions on Sudan's military government earlier this year, saying it had confirmed the allegations, though it gave no details. The Sudanese authorities deny using chemical weapons. Israel's military has attacked targets in southern Lebanon. The Lebanese health ministry says four people have been killed and others wounded. Peter Hyatt reports.
5: Israel said the strikes were a response to Hezbollah firing drones at its forces in an area of Lebanon it's occupying, having declared it a security zone. It had previously ordered people to leave a building it said Hezbollah used, though other targets were also hit. Lebanon was drawn into the Middle East war in March when Hezbollah attacked Israel on behalf of its sponsor Iran. The Lebanese government says more than 4,000 of its citizens have been killed by Israel since then. A nominal ceasefire has been in force since June, but it has only reduced, not eliminated, the violence.
1: Three people have been killed in a suspected stabbing and arson attack at a cake shop in Japan. Local media say the owner of the store in Gifu Prefecture had been hosting a small gathering at the time. Police believe the culprit is one of the people attending the event who reportedly poured petrol on the building. That's the latest BBC News.
0: Thank you. This is the BBC World Service. I'm Johnny Diamond. Welcome to World Questions Nigeria, Truth, Trust and Fake News. This is a cultural powerhouse. It's literature and music celebrated around the world. It's tech sector booming. But some things about this great country don't seem to add up. It's Africa's biggest provider of crude oil and gas, but there are power cuts every day. The economy is growing steadily, but for most people, life has been getting harder with prices going up. And despite the millions of tax dollars raised to make schools safe, last year bandits abducted more pupils than ever before. There are projections and explanations, but into this uncertain world slips fear, rumour and conspiracy. And trust is in short supply here in Nigeria as this 250 million strong West African country heads towards national elections where the Senate, the House of Representatives and the presidency are all on the ballot. With the advent of AI, two-thirds of Nigerians say they're deeply concerned they won't be able to separate the truth from the lies. We have a great audience here at the University of Lagos ready to put their questions to our panel. Let me introduce that panel. Aisha Yesufu is a human rights activist and the co-founder of the Bring Back Our Girls movement. Tolu Ogunlesi is a writer and a former special assistant to the president on digital and new media. Nabila Usman is the presenter of Now Breakfast and the general manager of Radio Now 95.3 FM. Cheta Ngwanze is a political risk analyst and lead partner of SBM Intelligence. And Tonye Cole is the co-founder of the multinational energy and infrastructure conglomerate, the Sahara Group, and former candidate for governor of Rivers State. Please welcome them all. Let us go straight to our first question, and it comes from Oluwatobi Adeduran.
6: Thank you so much. So given President Tinubu's 2022 campaign in Delta, where he said Nigerians cannot eat statistics, why should the public trust his recent flood and his administration's recent flood of data on his X platform? Is reliable given the present conditions that we can see in Nigeria?
0: Thank you very much indeed. Why should the public trust the flood of economic data the president's administration is now publishing on X when everyday living conditions continue to worsen? A little bit of context. Growth is rising in Nigeria quite sharply, but so are poverty levels. Inflation has fallen, but petrol, now that it's no longer being subsidized, is much, much more expensive than it was. And imports are much more expensive because the support of the currency has disappeared. I'm going to start with Tonye Cole, businessman.
7: Thank you very much. Thank you for the question. The presenter has pointed out in his opening speech exactly what we're seeing, and that's the truth. At a particular level, when it comes to the macro level, there has actually been progress. One of the things that we have seen that is difficult is moving that progress at the macro level to the micro level. And so at the bottom of the pyramid, the masses are feeling the pain of the changes that have been executed at the top. So we're dealing with two different things. The first aspect of it, have hard reforms been done? The answer is yes. Are those reforms making a change at the top? Again, the answer is yes. Is that reform moving fast enough to be felt at the bottom? The answer is no. And so there will be a period of pain which we are all feeling at the bottom. But have those reforms been done and is it moving in the right direction? I believe that Nigeria is moving in the right direction as far as the reforms are concerned.
0: So that question about believing the statistics, it doesn't work because the pain is there, as you say, at the bottom, even if the numbers are right at the top.
7: Absolutely. So what you see, most people want to feel the difference. And so when you see things are moving, but moving in a particular direction, but what you are feeling is that you are moving in the opposite direction for what they say. Naturally, you will think that you must disbelieve it. But does that mean that that's not the truth? The answer is that the truth is that we're moving at a macro level in the right direction, but the pain is real at the bottom. So believe the numbers, but what you have to ask is that at what point will these numbers begin to affect us directly?
0: Aisha, should the public trust the numbers when their everyday experience is so different?
8: Well, I don't think we should be talking about numbers when people are suffering. Because one thing, you know, like you rightly said during the campaign, I said not statistics we go chop. And right now, during campaign, it's propaganda works. But propaganda cannot take away the rumbling of hunger, you know, in people. And we were talking about the suffering, the fact that there are some, you know, things that are being done, but that the masses are suffering. They are suffering. Why then are the people at the top not suffering? Why does it have to be the people at the bottom who are feeling the brunt of all the suffering that is going on? And if you look at the issue of where we say there are reforms, but we do not see those who are supposed to be in authority who are putting out these reforms, you do not see their lifestyle changing. They are not reforming. They are not tightening their belts. They are squandering the money up and down. You're seeing bogus projects that we shouldn't be seeing. For example, the coastal road is being built, but all the inner roads, you know, literally people are stuck in traffic for like 3, 4, 5 days. People's businesses are collapsing. And then you begin to see places where monies are being spent anyhow, 20-something billion used to renovate the vice president's house that he doesn't even live in now. You're seeing, you know, bogusly, such bogus elephant projects everywhere. And you're wondering, why is it that the people have to feel it? Why is it that we're being told about numbers when the lives of people is getting worse by the day?
0: Thank you very much. Tolu Ogunlesi, writer, former advisor to a former president. The question about the mismatch between those big numbers, the numbers on growth, the numbers on inflation, and the experience that people have.
9: As somebody who has worked in government communications, I think it's important that the statistics must always be backed by stories. You know, so when you think about, okay, a policy that I guess students would, you know, be aware of, the student loan scheme, NEL fund, and those numbers, you know, behind each of those numbers is supposed to be a student, a life, a family that no longer has to, I guess, put tuition fees aside because it's been offered to them as a student loan. But I think that there's a general failure in government, and I talk because I've been there, of telling stories that actually matter. Because if you think about it, I mean, yes, people may not be happy with, say, the coastal road, the example you gave. But for each kilometer of the coastal road that is built, it's money that goes into the hands of laborers, truck drivers, you know, people who sell sand, who sell cement, who sell. Now, I think government has a duty to tell the stories, to make that connection. So you don't stop at the statistics. You don't stop at saying we are building a coastal road or we have spent $1 billion or $2 billion. You have to go down, drill down to say this $1 billion that has gone into this thing, this is how it has affected or it's affecting the lives of people. You know, and we have a former minister who used to do a very good job, actually, of explaining that. Even down to the fact that when you are building something, you have people who are selling food, who gather to sell food to the people, to the construction workers. So I think that there's a failure of storytelling. And I think it's part of what contributes to the despair that Nigerians feel as a people.
0: Thank you very much. Can I go back to our questioner? I don't know if they still have the microphone. If we can get the microphone back to our questioner, to Olawotobi. You heard what Tonya said there.
10: Yes.
0: You know, you see the big numbers take a long time to trickle down to the millions and millions of people affected. Do you understand it? Do you buy it?
6: Well, I don't buy. I'm sorry to say, but I don't buy it.
8: Don't be sorry.
6: I'm a Nigerian, and I live in Nigeria. I stay in Nigeria. I eat the things that Nigeria eats, but I can't see the change. If you're claiming to work for us, I should see the change in my life. I don't want to see the numbers on X. I don't want to see you telling me we brought it from 250 to 200, and you're telling me those things are stories. They don't matter to me. It's the change that I see that matters to me. So I do not think the vigors you show in the macroeconomics doesn't matter to me. I want the things that I can see in my daily, the things that I can afford. Can I see that the things that I'm able to afford are increasing? My purchasing power is increasing. If I don't see all those things, then it doesn't matter to me. Your statistics don't mean anything to me.
0: Thank you very much. Thank you. Appreciate your thoughts. Thank you. Our next question is going to be read by a proxy, not the person who put the question in. And your name is what, sir?
10: My name is Kelly Chanso.
0: Thank you very much.
10: Good evening, everyone. Good evening, our panelists. My question is, in this era of social media monetization, everybody wants to be a content creator. Everybody wants to pass information, whether it is correct or not correct. And we are tending towards the general elections. How can Nigeria hold influential political content creators accountable ahead of the 2020 elections without compromising freedom of expression?
0: Okay, thank you very much indeed. That question, how can Nigeria hold influential political content creators accountable ahead of the 2027 elections without compromising freedom of expression? Broadcaster Nabila Usman.
3: I mean, interesting question. It's a question that the rest of the world is also asking because you've got influencers across the world. For me, I work on radio, and so I know that if I put out wrong information, the regulator is going to probably slap me with a fine. There's a consequence somewhere. And I do think that for those of us who consume that media online, right, the question is, what are we collectively agreeing is the fine? And so if you want to talk about regulating the online space, and I'm careful because it is a tricky conversation, but it's a conversation worth having nonetheless. The question is, the information they're putting out, is it harming people in real time, in the real world? And if the answer is yes, then there should certainly be consequences for that.
0: Thank you very much. Chetha Nwanze, your organization, SBM Intelligence, has done a lot of work on social media, on the influence of misinformation, disinformation. Is there a way of holding content creators, political content creators, any kind of content creators, accountable for what they do?
11: Unfortunately, I would say I'm very negative on that. I think that, and this is not just a Nigeria problem, it's actually a global problem. We're in a period of flux where trust in the mainstream media has been broken. The BBC, for example, is experiencing that with things like Gaza, with things like the cost of living crisis in the UK. In Nigeria, as in so many other countries, we have become a lot more tribal. Many times when you say tribal to a Nigerian, he thinks of ethnicity. It's not just ethnicity. People think in terms of, so for example, let's assume that you're an Arsenal fan. Somebody is a Man U fan. You are likely to listen to a Man U fan more. So that has become a problem. And building up on what Nabila said, consequence. So one of the problems that we have in Nigeria we've had for a very long time is that we've not pursued consequence on an equitable scale. Because of that, people get more entrenched in their positions. Again, we have a society that does not verify. We published a survey about 6 weeks ago now on the threat of AI in the elections. And one thing that struck me when we were doing the analysis of the data, because we went around the country to ask people questions, when we were analyzing the data, we found that only 23% of people actually verify the information that they get from social media. And this is very critical because most people now get their information, 56% of respondents get their information from social media, not from regulated media. So we are in an inflection point. Something has broken. It's a global problem. Nigeria is not going to fix it. And as a result of that, the 2027 elections are going to see some nastiness as a result of the rise of AI and its use on social media. We had a boy in Benin who was arrested fairly recently because he cloned the president's voice. I can almost guarantee that people are going to clone the voices of various candidates in the coming elections, and people will believe that.
0: Thank you very much indeed. Tolu Ogunlesi, is it possible, is it desirable to hold political content creators accountable, or does that impinge very heavily on their freedom to put out political messaging?
9: Well, I think it depends on how you do it. So fact-checking by media, you know, there are a lot of political shows in Nigeria, you know, traditional media, social media, podcasts, TV shows, radio shows. And I think one thing that we haven't seen enough of is instant fact-checking. I think that, so whether it's panels, whether it's podcasts, whether it's TV shows, the popular morning shows or evening shows, I think that journalists and gatekeepers, to use that word, must do instant and immediate fact-checking. And to do that, you need to have access to the facts yourself. You need to have a team. You need to have access to, you know, to the information and to debunk it on the spot instead of, you know, having to come back later, or allow it to get into the wider space.
0: Okay, thank you very much. I want to come to the audience, and I want to hear from you about holding politicians accountable for what they say, and whether that is a good thing or a bad thing on social media, given freedom of expression. But Cheta, you wanted to make a point first of all.
11: Yeah, I want to build on something that Tolu said. Basically, we have a sort of power asymmetry in terms of whether it is a celebrity or a politician. And that's one problem that many people in Nigeria don't have access to the information. And even when they have access to the information, they are too respectful, in quotes, to ask or to challenge somebody. And that's something that is a problem. So a lot of people just basically flow and say whatever they like without being challenged.
0: I said anyone who wanted on the panel who wants to make a point could do. Aisha.
8: Okay, thank you very much. I just wanted to make a connection, though it's not directly on what the question is. You know, you said something about this generation. It's about content creation. A lot of people put their stories out there. And so I want to connect it to what Tolu had said earlier. If government is really working, government doesn't have to tell its own stories. The people, we tell the stories on behalf of government. If you look at when I talked about the coastal road, yeah, if the interstate road are working and very smoothly, nobody will listen to the political actors or whatever. They will listen to the people who are traveling on those roads with their cameras and say to you, hey, I traveled from Awuchi to Benin and the road was very good and all of that. So sometimes it's about just doing the thing, not necessarily about telling the stories, but actually doing the things. And if you also look at it, when I talk about that coastal road, as much as we're saying that when the monies are being used, yes, people are going to benefit from it, why don't we put it in places where people are using the roads that already existed that are bad, rather than creating new ones with overbloated contracts that doesn't do any good for anybody?
0: Okay. I want to come to the audience, if I could, on this issue of accountability of politicians. I'm going to start with the gentleman right in the front here. Thank you. And then I see the gentleman over there.
12: Thank you very much. My name is Oladipo. And with politicians, only them are accountable with what they say. It's usually not about what they say, but what happens after. The moment you say a word, you make a sweeping statement, people, because of the nature of the polity of Nigeria, can easily follow. For example, in the Osun State elections, the senator for Ilesha came out, made a statement, and it became something really serious. Some people believed what he said, and some people did not. But thank God that security agencies were able to call that to order. The second thing I would say is that...
0: Briefly,
12: is that we must also insist that we must return back to ideological-based political conversations. Enough of stories, enough of banters. We must return back to ideas on different issues.
0: Thank you very much for your point. I appreciate it. Microphone to the gentleman over here. Thank you. Sir.
13: Thank you so much. My name is Dr. Larinde. This false information that is being publicized by content creators or politicians or whosoever is also said by some of these regulated media. So both the regulated media, right, The content creators as well, and the politicians must be checked.
0: Thank you. Sir?
14: So my comment is that I feel like a lot of the conversations around regulating conversations, especially political conversations happening in the cyberspace, is not coming from a place of good faith. And until the people who are high up there approach that conversation from a place of good faith, for instance, actually coming to the table with, you know, some good intention to fix the Cybercrime Act of 2015. Uh-huh. Mr. Ogunwusi here famously worked for a former president who silenced millions of Nigerians by banning Twitter because he didn't like what Twitter did to his tweet. And at the time, they said, oh, well, they deleted my tweet, but you didn't delete the tweet of bad faith actors. And I'm like, your standard for freedom of speech cannot be compared to that of people who are bad faith actors.
0: Okay, thank you very much. And lady here, we'll just get a microphone to you. Thank you very much.
15: Hi, my name is Victoria. So I would like to speak to the accountability problem towards the politician and not the content creator now. Like Aisha Yeshufu earlier said, that if things work, we would hardly have the bad faith content creators. Politicians are highly revered people. In Nigeria, we even see them as celebrities. We respect them at that. So every word out of their mouth is taken as facts, as truth. So in the Shun State election, someone said, if I see any of you vote for a certain political party or a different political party than this, you're dead. What do you expect people to do? I'm coming to you as the authority in this place, and I'm telling you if you do otherwise. So if that continues, why would I, a content creator that would get paid, whether I post or not, say the truth when the other person does not do that?
0: Okay.
15: So, yeah.
0: Thank you very much indeed. Thank you very much. You want to turn to Tonya when you wanted to make a point.
7: Okay. Thank you very much. I look at the panel here, and I think I'm the only one who has been in active politics. And I have been a victim of both sides of the equation, what politicians say and what we receive. So I'm going to speak from this point, especially because why the BBC is here today is to drive this point of truth, social media, and what we have here. So speaking to your point exactly, one of the things I have found to be true is that people believe political office holders because of the office they hold, not because of the person that they are. I have run elections against people who, under normal circumstances, you would not believe a word they say. But because they are saying it from a specific office, regardless of what I say, I haven't held a political office yet. So coming from a business perspective into politics and running on a political office platform is not the same as the one who is speaking from an office that is either a governor, a senator, and all of that. And this is where you, as the public, in fact checking becomes critical. And that's to the point that Kelechi made here. If the public does not check what the politician has said, not by virtue of his office or her office, but by who they are and what they are saying, we will continue having this. And so what we have is a freedom of impunity, freedom of speech, freedom to say whatever you like because you know nobody is going to check it.
0: We're going to have to leave it there for the moment, but we will be back with more World Questions after the news.
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0: You're listening to World Questions Nigeria, Truth, Trust and Fake News. This is a country heading towards national elections when trust in politics is low, anxiety about lies and misinformation are at an all-time high. We've been discussing the accountability of politicians for the material that they post. Next, we're going to be discussing the various different narratives that fly around Nigeria and Africa.
1: BBC News with Govinda Gill. Donald Trump's top envoys have arrived in Kyiv for their first visit to Ukraine since Russia's full-scale invasion. Steve

0: Southeast Alaska Independent Living, or SAIL, helps seniors and people with disabilities live independently through Southeast Alaska. Learn more at sailinc.org.
1: Israel's military says it struck targets in southern Lebanon in response to a Hezbollah drone attack. The Lebanese health ministry says four people have been killed. The Sudanese rights group is demanding an independent investigation into claims the army used chemical weapons in Khartoum 2 years ago. The activists have tracked abuses by both sides in the war between the military and the rapid support forces. The authorities in the Democratic Republic of Congo have ordered safety inspections of public venues after a fire killed 22 people at a wedding party in Kinshasa. Officials have been given 15 days to report their findings. The German company ESAS Aerospace says it will rapidly expand the deployment of satellites after the successful launch of its Spectrum rocket. The blast-off from northern Norway on Saturday was the first time a commercial rocket had reached orbit from continental Europe. BBC News.
2: Welcome back to BBC World Questions Nigeria, where we are discussing trust, truth and fake news. Let me reintroduce our panel. Tonye Cole is co-founder of the multinational energy and infrastructure conglomerate Sahara Group and former candidate for governor of Rivers State. Nabila Usman is presenter of Now Breakfast and the general manager Radio Now 95.3 FM. Tolu Ogunlesi is a writer, former special assistant to the president on digital and new media. Cheta Nwanze is a political risk analyst and lead partner of SBM Intelligence. And Aisha Yesufu is a human rights activist and the co-founder of the Bring Back Our Girls movement. Let's go to our next question. And it comes from Imole Chlimes Agbuje, sir. If you'd probably want to pronounce your own name correctly, don't you? Thank you.
3: Question. My name is Imole Witness Agbujole.
2: Thank you.
3: So I said, according to transparency.org, Nigeria tend to score 26 out of 100 points in terms of corruption. So which means that Nigeria is very corrupt. So my question is this, how can we orientate Africans, in which Nigeria is part of, you know, to become more patriotic and have zero tolerance for corruption? You will agree with me that an average Nigerian, if trusted with a political position, instead of how to change the narrative, they want to get there and then take their own slice of the national cake. And
2: okay,
3: it has even get to a point that they are not even taking slices any longer. They are gulping down the whole cake.
2: Let me put that to the panel. Thank you. The question, how can we orientate Africans and Nigerians, of course, to become patriotic and have zero tolerance for corruption using the communication and media space? Aisha Yesufu.
4: I don't think corruption is an African thing, right? So, like, the question is put as if it's an African problem that's inherent in us. No, it's not. The problem that we have currently is the fact that the people are not the ones who determine who comes into office. And so when you have people who are rigging their way into office, they wouldn't mind. They would do everything that they want to. If we had a situation whereby the votes of the people we count, it then would lead to people knowing that if they do things that are wrong, they will be voted out. And there will be consequences, you know, for bad behavior. You know, having said that, let me just quickly add something that I think we haven't spoken about yet, to say when we are talking about fake news, misinformation, and all of that, the biggest purveyor that we have in Nigeria is the Nigerian government.
2: Can I put you back onto the question, Aisha? Because the question was about using communication and media space to try and combat corruption. I understand there's corruption all around the world, I really do, but it is a significant problem here in Nigeria. There's no doubt about that whatsoever. Is there a way in which you think that the media space can change things, or does change have to come from somewhere else?
4: Well, the change has to come from the top, right? When there is rule of law and when there are consequences for bad behavior, then it wouldn't happen. The problem that we have currently is the fact that some people tend to get away with it. Even in the way that it's communicated, it's almost as if in Nigeria, stealing is not a crime until you steal small. That if you're able to steal big enough, there's a way that the media will frame it, that it's looked at, okay, after all, he's taking his own part of that.

0: ick that is in there. So I believe it's a matter of there being consequences and having the rule of law play out through.
1: Thank you very much indeed. Tonya Cole, businessman.
2: Well, I was at NIPS, and NIPS is the Institute of Policy and Strategic Studies, where all we do is look at policy. We looked at statistics over statistics of Nigeria across board, and we consistently found that Nigeria ranked very low in many things, and I began to ask myself the question why. Two things happened. The first aspect of it is that many people, and one of you said so here, I think the gentleman sitting next to you, that they don't want to hear about statistics. Now, if we're at this level here, not wanting to hear about anything to do with statistics, then the statistics that you just read does not mean anything to anyone. And you have to pay attention to the statistics. When I went back to government trying to push the same aspect, that we have to pay attention to how we raise our standards, what do they look at? Statistics. Nobody cares about statistics, and you must care about it. So to your question, does the media have a role to play? Absolutely. Because the media has to begin to push the fact that statistics matter. There's no country that progresses by ignoring statistics. None. None. So if the media cannot push the fact that these statistics are real and it is affecting the gentleman next to you and affecting everybody else, then nothing will change.
1: Nabila Usman, broadcaster, the role you have to play in fighting corruption.
3: Right. I mean, first to start with a cheeky comment to say the rest of Africa is probably not interested in being lumped into this corruption conversation.
1: We'll stick with Nigeria, shall we?
3: So we stick with Nigeria. Yeah. I think that asking the question of the media is an after-the-fact question, right? Because the media can only tell you that, look, there's a consequence to this action, there's a consequence to that action. But you say the ordinary man, but the consequence conversation, which has been repeated a few times across the panel, it's key. So, you know, you're driving one way, you're in a bus that's driving one way, that's also corruption. Corruption is not just, you know, you're stealing from the Commonwealth. Corruption is you are essentially forcing a system out of what it was designed to actually do also, right? We've talked quite a bit of the negative things, and I'm not here to say let's talk about the positive things. I am stressing, however, that when the system responds to some of the negative things, and it doesn't respond properly all the time, right? But when it does respond, we don't pay attention. So we've mentioned an Oyo State senator here who made insightful remarks. How many people know that the police is investigating the senator? Now, if as many people know that he's being investigated, you're more invested in the process. And so you'll make sure that the process is happening the way it should, as opposed to what's likely to happen now, which is they tell you that they've checked the box, you know.
1: Okay, thank you very much.
0: Can I just add something quickly? One of the biggest things why Nigerians are very accepting of lack of trust is because most of us were brought up to not have trust in anything. I'll give you an example. How many of you remember the famous, go and bring your slippers and let's go out? When you tell your parents that you want to follow them, and then when you go bring your slippers, they're gone. How then are you going to trust anyone?
1: Thank you very much indeed. Let's move on to our next question. Thank you. It comes from Oni Onsan Blessing.
4: Okay, good evening. My name is Blessing Onyorisawa.
1: Good evening.
4: Okay, so I'm going to be asking this question according to the section we had this morning. Okay, so the question says, as AI makes fake pictures, videos, audios that are very, very convincing, who should bear the responsibility? The government? The person creating it? With the use of the AI, the platform spreading it, or the technology companies developing the AI?
1: Thank you very much indeed. That question again, as AI makes fake pictures, audio and videos that are very convincing, who should bear the responsibility of misinformation? The person creating it, the platform spreading it, or the technology companies creating and developing the AI itself. Tolu Ogunlesi, writer and former special advisor on digital media.
5: No, obviously it's a mix of all the players, all the parties. But I think one important point to make, and I've always thought about this, is that in this conversation about AI, about technology, about social media, in this part of the world, we are largely spectators. All of the decisions about, you know, all of the technology, the advances, the policies, all of that stuff is happening in the EU, it's happening in the US, you know, because all of these companies are Western companies, the most popular platforms we use here. And so you have that, the technology doesn't belong to us. You know, all we do is we use it.
1: But individual nations are still able to regulate their social media spaces. They're still able to levy fines on companies that lie or misrepresent. There's still a question about where accountability lies, isn't there?
5: Yeah, but I think I'm not sure that the tech companies themselves, you know, in the first place, consider like African countries commercially important enough to pay much attention to what's going on. Right. So when the Twitter thing happened, for example, in Nigeria, one of the things government wanted to do was, oh, Twitter has to set up an office in Nigeria because it then makes it easy also to, legal, yep. So financial taxation, legal stuff and all that. But you could tell the body language of Twitter was like, you guys don't matter enough to us for us to actually pay attention to any of the laws of the land.
1: This is a big country as well with a lot of people.
5: Big,
1: I mean, it's important country, but
5: it's
1: not important enough.
5: But at the end of the day, how much money, economically, how much value, you know, are we adding to Facebook or to Meta, or to X, or to TikTok. And so these things matter.
1: Okay, thank you very much indeed. Chetan Mwense, for the risk analyst. The question, who should bear the responsibility for misinformation?
6: It's so I would put more of the weight on the social media companies.
1: Right.
6: And for a very simple reason, they profit from misinformation. They profit from tweaking their algorithm to incentivize bad behavior. Think about it in Nigeria. Bad behavior has become more and more on Twitter. You see people doing all sorts of outrageous things on Twitter because it is incentives. Human beings, by our nature, we respond to incentives. It's that simple. So the incentives are there. Now, to add to the point that Tolu made regarding our economic size, it's just the fact. Our entire continent is 3% of global trade. So we're not that important. So the social media companies essentially give us the middle finger whenever we try to throw our weight around. And consider this. Just a few days ago, Facebook settled with, 32 U.S. states or 29 U.S. states for $16 billion.
1: I think the Meta, the owners of
6: Facebook. Meta, yeah. Whatever. $16 billion. Now think about this. Nigeria's budget is roughly $28 billion. One company said, just looked at the back of the sofa and found $16 billion to get the states off their back.
1: Yeah.
6: Imagine that. So they don't care. For them, it's all about profit. And that's one of the problems that has happened. Again, we just happen to be at an inflection point, but it's a global problem.
7: That's a good question.
1: Well, I want you to give an answer, not a question, to be entirely honest. Tony Cole, businessman. Answer the question, first of all, about where responsibility lies. Who is responsible? Is it the person creating it? Is it the social media company that spreads it? Is it the AI developers who enable these videos and the sound?
2: So great question. I think across board, everybody is responsible. However, we have to contextualize it for our own environment. And I think when we now look at the Nigerian environment, the mere fact that there is very little consequence for bad behavior across board is a problem. Whose responsibility then is it for consequence for bad behavior within the context of Nigeria? And that falls squarely on the shoulder of the government. We cannot leave bad behavior to run riot, rampant. Everyone knows that it's wrong. They're incentivizing us here because they know that money is second to God here. And as long as that happens,
7: people will behave badly.
0: Quickly to say, yeah, I do agree with him, responsibility everyone, but government is the one that has a responsibility to protect lives and property. So it includes our mental state, everything. But there was something that someone said earlier, that most of the times when the government is talking about regulating social media, it doesn't do it from a place of good faith. Instead of protecting the citizens, they are more interested in clamping down the voices of the people.
1: I want to go back to our questioner, if I could. We've got Blessing. There we are. Who do you think should take responsibility?
4: Okay, so I was having this conversation with my friend this afternoon. Tell me why a particular AI would have access to wrong information about that you have a particular reference or a particular information concerning a particular a health, maybe cancer or kidney failure, and then it is all wrong. Why is that information being put out there? So I think the AI organization should take responsibility, and the government.
1: Thank you very much indeed. Thank you. We're going to move on to our next question, and it comes from Akurede Ayogolu. I may well have mispronounced that, and I apologize.
8: Yes, my name is Akurede Ayogolu.
1: Close enough.
8: As Aisha was already mentioning something about the police, and it's, my question is in line with the security institutions. So I know that I have experienced, some people here have also experienced, you know, going to the police to complain, and then you feel like nothing is being done. And then if these things keep happening repeatedly, you lose trust in the security institution. So the question is, are there concrete metrics in place to, you know, hold these people accountable when they fall out of duty? And, you know, if they are, I would like to hear. Thank you.
1: Thank you very much. Aisha Yesufu.
0: The police, they had this online complaint, something, which is supposed to work. At one time, it was.
6: It worked initially, but
0: initially,
6: stopped working.
0: Where people would report and then something would be done about it. But in reality, so you have a lot of frameworks, a lot of things that have been put in place to ensure accountability. But when it comes to reality, it doesn't work. Like when the NSAS, you know, protest happened, there were a lot of, you know, what that whole protest, the government affirmed at the end of the day was that when a policeman says they're going to kill you, nothing will happen. Indeed, they will kill you and nothing will happen. But there are framework in theory. The Human Rights Commission, it's also there. But in reality, it's not what it's supposed to be.
1: Okay, thank you. Tolu Ogunlesi, writer, special advisor.
5: So my angle to this is that in all of the despair and the cynicism and the complaints, I don't think that anybody stops to take stock of just how much has probably changed for the better over time. Some of it because of technology like social media. You know, I think it was about 30 years ago when that killing of the, in Abuja, the killing of the
0: Apple,
5: that,
0: 7.
5: The Apple 7. Mm. It was about 30 years ago, yeah? And till, yeah, 20. You know, it's one of the murkiest, you know, incidents that is much less likely to happen that same way in 2026 because of technology. The fact that the average Nigerian has a mobile phone and an internet connection means that police officers or misbehaving policemen or soldiers are much more likely in 2026 than in 1996 or in 2006. I think we must acknowledge that. As a counter to despair, because once we despair, there's nothing else to fight for.
1: Thank you very much. Tonya Cole, businessman.
7: A couple of years ago, I was working, I do some work with the Redeemed Christian Church of God, clearing traffic, and a policeman came and discharged a gun by my ear. So he discharged it because he was doing absolutely the wrong thing, and I confronted him that he can't do that. When a policeman threatens you and discharges his gun to a citizen, I was just in uniform, so he had no idea who I was. What should you do? Now, there's no set process as to what to do. Yeah. So I made some calls, and then I found out that right to the IG of police. So I wrote to the IG of police. The IG of police sent a message, and I got a phone call from the police station in Ogun State. Are you so-and-so? Yes, I am. Did you write a petition? Yes. Can you come to my office? And I did. And when I got there to the office, the policeman who had discharged his gun, the second one who was on duty, they matched them up, both in front of me. Do you recognize him? Is this the person and all of that? Are you ready to press charges? Now, I want us to understand that many people will say it is because of who I am.
2: But the man who called me had no idea. This was long before politics. They had no idea who I was. I wasn't a public figure. I just decided that I was going to pursue it and I would not give up. So one of the things that you must do is try to ensure that you pursue and don't give up. It does not mean that you meet the right people, but what I have seen in every institution is that you have good eggs and you have bad eggs. When you find the right person, they will push it. The bad eggs, you can't do anything about that.
1: Thanks very much indeed. You asked the question. Do you have personal experience of this?
8: So yes, I do have personal experience. I'll just keep it brief. In December 2024, I got robbed in my apartment, and we're supposed to go to the police station to lay complaints and do all of all those things. And then we kept following up. We were first asked to pay like 10% of the amounts that was stolen, but all of those things. And then we just kept following up and spending money for mobilization. And at the end of the day, nothing happened. So that's like one of the basis for the questions that I asked, but I've gotten my response. Thank you.
1: Thank you very much. I'm going to go to our last question, if I may. It comes from Samuel, Samuel M.
9: So, good evening. Basically, the question is, why does Africa still struggle to have its own narrative dominate global media despite having a fast-growing population?
1: Thank you very much. Why does Africa still struggle to have its own narrative dominate global media despite having a fast-growing population? I mean, as well as being such a significant part of the world. Tonya Cole. It's a simple question.
2: It is a simple question. I think one of the things that is happening now is that we're actually telling our own stories. Yeah. So it's changing. And it's changing for the better. Your music industry is telling its story.
10: Yeah.
2: And that story is going all over the world in places that you would not believe. Your movie industry is telling its story. I have been to places that doors have been opened up to me just because they identified that I was a Nigerian, where normally a Nigerian passport would not allow you to enter. So the truth is that we are now telling our own story. We have become much more aware of the power of narrative, and that is going. Can we do more? Absolutely. Are you doing more? I believe that you are doing more. That question, for you to ask the question yourself, it means that you want to tell your story. So please feel free to tell your story. From a business perspective, I have opened offices in many countries as a Nigerian, speaking to the Nigerian narrative of being very, very aggressive, not taking no for an answer, pushing what we as Nigerians are good at. We don't give up. We don't stop. And so please do not give up. This generation of Nigerians that I see in front of me carry the answer to the narrative that you're talking about. Tell your story.
1: Thank you very much indeed. Chetan Nwanze, this question about the narrative.
6: So the first thing is we need to define what our narrative is. So far, as Mr. Cole has said, yes, we are telling our stories, but we are still telling it in a scattershot fashion. It's not defined, and we can't define what the narrative we want to tell is until we define who we are. And we have to go back to first principles. So this whole panel is about trust. But how many of us understand that the low-trust society that we've built has been something that has been going on for 500 years? We've been low trust for a very long time. And Nigeria is not, I never describe Nigeria as a nation. Nigeria is a country of many nations. Our leaders need to come together in good faith and define what is Nigeria. Once we have that answer, what is Nigeria, then we can tell a narrative. One of the problems of Nigeria is Nigeria belongs to everybody and belongs to nobody, which is why you can see people breaking bridges or stealing boats from bridges.
10: Yeah.
6: So until that narrative changes, we will have people who will have outliers. Burna Boy will sing at the World Cup finals. That will happen. People will be like, oh, wow, Nigeria. But then it will be short bursts, and then it will go down again. So we need to define who we are. Then we can define what we are, and then we can begin to tell our stories in a coordinated fashion.
1: Thank you. Togo Ogunlesi.
5: It goes back to that economic weight question. You know, the more economic weight you have as a country, the better you are able to get the attention of the world. In a coordinated, you know, Chetan used the words, you know, scattershot fashion. You know, you can have your football team do well today, or be a musician, win a Grammy, you know, but it has to be something more than that. And that's where economic weight comes in, you know. So ultimately, the bigger we get economically, the more we will be able to tell our stories and get the attention of the world.
1: Thank you. Aisha Yusufu.
0: You heard Mr. Cole talk about, you know, the music industry. Also, our fashion. We are doing amazingly well in terms of our fashion. But at the end of the day, we need to know who we are. As Nigerians, we've not had the Nigerian conversation. I think the amalgamation of the Northern and Southern Protectorate, it's like 112 years now. And yet, as citizens, have we sat down to actually have a Nigerian conversation to find ourselves? Until and unless we're able to find ourselves, love ourselves, accept ourselves unconditionally, there's no way that we're going to tell our stories. We'll continue to depend on others, you know, because you want to be validated. The Nigerian youth are doing amazingly well. I'm in awe of them, you understand? You're able to tell your stories more. Take ownership of it and don't wait for anybody's validation. That's just what I would say.
1: Thank you very much indeed. Last word, Debbie Lewisman.
3: Right. honestly, a coordinated global narrative needs money behind it. And I'm not saying, you know, you pay the lobby firms and whatnot. I mean that what Hollywood did for America, okay, right? What Bollywood does for India. I mean that what the corporate world, you know, we talk about big tech right now and how it's in the West. So what is Nigeria's version of big tech? That is money. Whether it's the movie industry, in our case, Nollywood, that is money. What is the media? That is money. And the internal narrative, by the way, we do have some policies in place. So, for instance, for media operating in Nigeria, we know that if you're a terrestrial broadcaster, whether that's radio or TV, your content has a 80-20 percentage, so 80% local content, 20% foreign. Same thing for the advertising sector. So we do have, you know, some of those mechanisms in place, mm-hmm, but internally we need to get it. That's where Mr. Cole's response, Ms. Yusufu's response, that's where it comes in. But globally, money, that's the answer.
1: Thank you very much. I want to get back to our questioner, Samuel. You ask about the narrative and how to create it. What do you think?
9: I just feel like when you tell an average, probably someone, a foreigner, and you ask him, what do you feel about Nigeria? The first thing he's thinking of is something very negative. Probably someone doing Yahoo. Yeah, I admit that, you know, Afrobeat, you know, even our football team. But basically, nobody's seeing the good, you know, the good stories are not really coming out of Nigeria. There are a lot of good stories out there. What's going on in the country?
1: Samuel, thank you very much indeed. I'm afraid that is it for World Questions Nigeria, Truth, Trust and Fake News from my producer, Charlie Taylor, and me. Very big thank you to a brilliant panel. Thank you for all of your contributions. It's been brilliant.
0: Thank you for having us.
1: Thank you to our audience, to the University of Lagos, which has been such a superb host for us. And of course, thank you to our audience listening all around the world. It's been a pleasure.

0: Welcome to NewsHour. It's live from the BBC World Service in London. I'm Tim Franks. The eastern German state of Saxony-Anhalt goes to the polls. Could the far-right Alternative für Deutschland take power at the state level for the first time since the Second World War?
1: The AfD has increased not only in Saxony-Anhalt, but also in general in Germany. So for the Chancellor, this is a huge problem.
0: Also, Donald Trump's top envoys arrive in Kiev for their first talks in Ukraine since Russia's full-scale invasion. The Indonesian volcano wreaking havoc on air travel. And the political philosopher Francis Fukuyama on his personal anguish over what he sees as America's flirtation with ethno-nationalism.
2: J.D. Vance, our vice president, has been pushing this line about heritage Americans. If you can trace your ancestors back to at least the Civil War, that you're somehow more American. I think it's terrible.
0: All that after the news.
3: BBC News with Govinda Gill. Donald Trump's top envoys have arrived in Kyiv for their first visit to Ukraine since Russia's full-scale invasion. Steve Witkoff and Jared Kushner met President Putin in Moscow on Saturday for talks on ending the war. The Kremlin described the 3 hours of discussions as frank and constructive, but gave little sign of a willingness to compromise from the Russian leader. Our diplomatic correspondent, James Landell, is in Kyiv.
4: There is a disjunction between the Russian perspective of the war and the West and Ukraine's perspective. Whenever Mr. Putin speaks about this, he has a rosier picture of how well Russia is doing on the battlefield. The general view here and in Western capitals is that it is basically a war of attrition that is moving very, very slowly with very, very modest incremental Russian advances at huge cost to Russia.
3: Russia and Ukraine have continued attacking each other despite the peace talks and a temporary ceasefire that only covers their capitals. Ukraine says it struck an oil refinery in Ryazan, which supplies the Russian army, and an airfield in Rostov-on-Don. Russia attacked the Zaporizhia and Kharkiv regions overnight. German voters are heading to the polls in an election in Saxony-Anhalt, which could see the far-right AfD party win power at a state level for the first time. The AfD, or Alternative for Germany, has hardline immigration policies, is socially conservative and pro-Russia. Jessica Parker is in the state capital, Magdeburg.
5: The guy that leads the party here, a man called Ulrich Siegmund, who's the lead candidate and would be the state premier if they do manage to pull off a parliamentary majority, he's run a very successful campaign. I think everyone would admit that. He's 35 years old, former air freshener salesman, very smiley, very affable. People queue for hours to like get a selfie with him. And he's run this quite sort of positive campaign. Critics say that he is a wolf in sheep's clothing as people voice concerns about the AfD's radical agenda.
3: A residential building's collapsed in the Indian capital, Delhi, with dozens of students feared trapped inside. The multi-storey building in the Satya Niketan neighbourhood near Delhi's University South Campus. Warren Bull has more details.
6: Television footage shows small groups of rescue teams, assisted by local people, clambering on top of debris and attempting to remove blocks of concrete and twisted girders from the site in the Satya Niketan neighbourhood of Delhi. Two excavators have been brought in to help the search for survivors. So far, several people have been rescued. Eyewitnesses say up to 50 students were in their guesthouse accommodation in the building when it collapsed.
3: BBC News. The president of Lebanon has called on the United States to make Israel stop its attacks on targets in the south of his country. He made the comments after strikes which Lebanon said had killed 4 people and injured 20. Israel said they were a response to a Hezbollah drone attack on its forces in an area of Lebanon it has declared a security zone. The Indonesian authorities have suspended flights at the main international airport in Jakarta because a volcanic eruption has hurled ash into the sky. 5 smaller regional airports have also been closed. Hundreds of flights have been cancelled. Here's Lisa Tambunan.
7: The volcanic ash is also impacting air quality. The health minister has urged those in affected areas to stay indoors and wear face masks to protect against respiratory, eye and skin risks. Disaster response teams plan cloud seeding operations today to trigger rain in an attempt to disperse airborne ash, though dry season weather means such measure could have limited impact. Operations at Indonesia's biggest airport remain suspended, with no signs of reopening until late Sunday.
3: A Sudanese rights group is demanding an independent investigation into claims the army used chemical weapons in Khartoum 2 years ago. Emergency lawyers have tracked abuses by both sides in the war between the military and the rapid support forces. Washington imposed sanctions on Sudan's military government earlier this year, saying it had confirmed the allegations, though it gave no details. The German company Isar Aerospace says it will rapidly expand the deployment of satellites after the successful launch of its Spectrum rocket. The blast-off from northern Norway on Saturday was the first time a commercial rocket had reached orbit from continental Europe. The company said it was a milestone for efforts to secure independent access to space from Europe. BBC News.
0: Hello and welcome to NewsHour. It's coming to you live from the BBC World Service studios in central London. I'm Tim Franks. And we're beginning in Germany, in what may seem like slightly strange territory for a global news programme like ours, because we're talking about a local election and also one taking place in one of Germany's smaller regions, Saxony-Anhalt. And yet, with voting well underway there, the word that keeps on coming up in the reporting of these elections is seismic, because the Alternative für Deutschland party, the AfD, is hoping to secure a majority in the regional parliament, and an outright win would mark the first time a far-right party has held state-level power in Germany since the Second World War, since the time, in other words, when the Nazis were committing some of the worst crimes in the history of humanity. The AfD has held a huge lead in the opinion polls going into this election. Whether it's enough to secure power, given the other parties avow that they won't go into coalition with the AfD, well, that's the key question. Ulrich Siegmund is the leader of the AfD in Saxony-Anhalt, and he spoke at a rally on Saturday.
8: We know that our beautiful fatherland does not have much time left. Every day counts. It will take a long time to rebuild what they have been destroying here for over 20 or 30 years. I'm starting right now, my friends. Let's make history tomorrow. Let's take back the country. Fingers crossed.
0: What, though, are those in Saxony-Anhalt unpersuaded by the AfD's programme? One we'll explore in a bit more detail in a moment. This photo was one of those to express concern.
9: I'm very worried and I view the whole situation very critically. I vote for democratic parties, I'm committed to that. But I think that regardless of the results, the mood among people will change. And those who are openly more right populist in their views will then also appear more openly on the streets. And this might also lead to more conflicts among citizens.
0: It is the AfD, though, who've had a huge lead in the opinion polls going into this election. And J.S. Tyler is one of their supporters.
10: These elections are very important, not just for Saxony-Anhalt, but for the whole country. Because there must finally be positive changes that benefit the people, rather than working against them, as has been the case for many years now. After all, migration is getting out of hand. We have nothing against foreigners, even if we as AfD voters are branded as Nazis.
0: The BBC's Berlin correspondent, Jess Parker, is not in Berlin at the moment. She's in Saxony-Anhalt. She's one of those who's used the seismic word. Why?
5: Alternative für Deutschland have been growing in popularity, and now they are on the verge, although we've got to be clear, we do not know what's going to happen. Voting is underway, but they're on the verge potentially of taking power for the first time at a state level. So that in itself is a huge moment for Germany, because it's just a very controversial political movement here. Mm. It would be the first time that the far right would have held that kind of power in the post-war era. And for the AfD, they see it as part of their stepping stone towards bigger, better things. But for example, Friedrich Merz, the Conservative CDU Chancellor, he's already in quite a bit of political trouble. He's in the doldrums, poor poll ratings. This could be a further dent in his authority. So there's quite a lot there in terms of that context as to why this really matters for Germany, even though this is a small state, 2 million people.
0: Much to pick out of what you've just said, one of the things I want to get a bit more detail on is us talking about the AfD as a far-right party. I mean, I know that they've come up with a sort of enormous 250-page programme for government in Saxony-Anhalt, but can you explain to me what you think their big-ticket items are? What leads them to be described as a far-right or hard-right party?
5: Yeah, I mean, look, I think we have to always be clear. All these types of terminology, they are things that are used to summarise a party, and then you get into the detail of the policies that they espouse. And worth saying, the AfD say they're a conservative libertarian movement. But in terms of their policies for Saxony-Anhalt, and you're right, it's an extensive manifesto, they take a very hard line on immigration, so they talk about setting up a deportation task force. They use the word remigration in their manifesto, which has become an increasingly slippery term, but certainly an interpretation of it that has been written about by people on the far right is the idea of the mass deportation of people with migrant backgrounds, or the kind of a pressured campaign to make people leave who are of migrant backgrounds in their millions and millions in Europe. Here in Saxony-Anhalt, where obviously they don't actually set nationwide immigration policy, but they say what they want to do is focus on getting people to leave who are here illegally or whose visas have run out, so people that shouldn't be in Germany anymore, and they want to speed that up. So that's what they say they're referring to in this context as remigration. I think party critics suspect that it actually goes much further. So that's one of their policies. They're pro-Russia. They're pro-reopening ties with Putin's Russia. The party talks about wanting to defund what it calls anti-German art. It wants to create a kind of more patriotic atmosphere in Germany. It describes German memory culture, which is the idea of facing up to the Nazi past as a guilt complex. Now, that's quite a controversial thing to say here in Germany. And they want to do things in schooling like ban the flying of the rainbow flag, the sort of flag associated with the LGBT community. So that's a flavour of some of the policies that they are talking about locally, but also how that feeds into their kind of national perspective as well.
0: When do you think we will know how everything is going to sort itself out, whether they can govern in some way, or whether a coalition of smaller parties can be cobbled together to govern in their stead?
5: Later this evening, when the polls close, we get a projection. There's this big question over whether these smaller parties are going to reach the 5% threshold, and some of them have been hovering very closely around that mark, and you need to hit 5% in order to get into Parliament. The more parties that get over their 5% threshold, the less likely it is that the AfD is going to be able to take a parliamentary majority. We should be getting an idea, unless it's crazy tight, this evening. And then possibility one, the AfD takes an overall majority, and that's a pretty clear picture. Or possibility two, nobody's got a majority, and presumably we'd be looking at a world where other parties are seeing if they can form a coalition. But that has the potential to be very messy, because if you're excluding via the Brandmauer, the firewall, if parties are saying they're not going to go into coalition with the AfD, how are they going to cobble together a coalition of lots of parties without it being a bit of a political nightmare?
0: The BBC's Jess Parker in Saxony-Anhalt. So let's look further at how this election, albeit in a fairly small region, could reverberate right across Germany. Markus Ziener is a visiting senior fellow with the think tank the German Marshall Fund. He's in Berlin. How significant does he think this is on a local but also national level?
1: I think we have to put it a little bit in perspective. I mean, Saxony-Anhalt is a state that's very small, and the impact actually on governing and governance in Germany on a federal level are limited. I think what really counts here and why it attracts so much attention has simply to do with the fact that it could turn out to be the first state in post-war Germany that has a right-wing extremist party in power. So I believe that would be a big blow for the chancellor, so it would reverberate on the federal level. But that's something that has to be seen, actually, depending on the outcome of today's election.
0: And just to pick you up on that point, when you say a big blow for the chancellor, I mean, clearly, you know, whenever the main opposition party picks up votes, secures an election victory, it's a blow for the incumbent. But, I mean, Merz himself, the chancellor, he came into office saying, with me, I will beat back the far right. And he's I mean, it seems as if the trend is entirely the other way.
1: Yeah, he was even more more blunt in saying and promising to cut the number of supporters of the AfD in half. And what happened was actually just the opposite. I mean, the AfD has increased not only in Saxony-Anhalt, but also in general in Germany. So for the chancellor, this is a huge problem from many perspectives. One of them is, okay, how should the CDU, his party, the Conservative Party, how should they act? How should they deal with the AfD? I mean, this has the potential to tear the party apart, because there is one part of the CDU that's saying, well, we have to somehow to build an alliance with the AfD. And then there's another part saying we can never team up with them. And probably tonight, if the election outcome is such that the AfD can only govern with the help of another party, we'll have a very dangerous discussion from Mr. Merz's point of view.
0: And you could also see it. I mean, and you know, lots of people are suggesting that, I mean, obviously that the AfD has been riding high in the opinion polls and they're likely to be the largest party, but not necessarily secure an outright majority. In which case there could be an option whereby, you know, the other parties try to scrabble together some sort of unwieldy coalition. But how far do you think that that has inherent dangers? That, again, there will be a sense from voters that, you know, there's a sort of establishment stitch-up here, that they're being disenfranchised?
1: Yeah, it depends whether the Green Party makes it into the parliament or not. If the Green Party is crossing the 5% threshold and they have seats in the parliament, it seems very unlikely that the AfD will have an absolute majority of seats in the parliament. But what then? I mean, if the AfD is, and they would clearly be the strongest party, but then basically all the other parties have to, well, form an alliance in one way or the other to govern against the AfD. Is this going to play in the hands of the AfD in the long run? Because then they could make the argument, well, you see, we are the strongest, but they do everything to prevent us from governing. That's an open question. Mm. And secondly, the CDU has clearly stated that they do not want to form a coalition with the far left. But that's probably what's needed in order to prevent the AfD.
0: It sounds as if you're saying this is an election. I mean, clearly, we've no idea how it's going to play out. But how it does play out could have huge implications way beyond this relatively small region.
1: Absolutely. And it has already quite some implications. I mean, I've been on the ground and looking at how the AfD is campaigning in Jericho, that it's a small town in Saxony-Anhalt. And it was really interesting to see how the top candidate, Ulrich Siegmund, is actually doing his campaign. He was talking to basically each and everyone at the market square where I was watching this, and patting people on the back, just asking how they are doing at work, doing selfies for hours, actually, until the really last person on that market square was able to have a selfie of himself with the potential new prime minister on the smartphone. So it's a campaign that works very much on the emotional level, while the incumbent prime minister, Sven Schulze, is more of the guy who's talking from the bully pulpit and very rational. And I think that the established parties have not found any way to counter this kind of campaign.
0: Markus Ziener speaking to us from Berlin. This is a story we'll be keeping across very closely here on the BBC World Service. Also coming up on NewsHour, the political philosopher Francis Fukuyama on his concerns about the direction and the strength of American democracy.
2: J.D. Vance, our vice president, has been pushing this line about heritage Americans. If you can trace your ancestors back to at least the Civil War, that you're somehow more American. I think it's terrible. Donald Trump wants to upend the 14th Amendment and birthright citizenship. That affects me personally because my mother was in the United States on a student visa when she met my father at the University of Chicago and had me. And under those rules, I wouldn't be a citizen if those people had their way.
0: Francis Fukuyama in 15 minutes. One headline for the BBC newsroom, the top US envoy Steve Witkoff and Jared Kushner are in Kiev today for their first talks in Ukraine since Russia's full-scale invasion. We'll be looking at that a little bit later. You're with the BBC World Service and live from London. This is NewsHour with me, Tim Franks. In Indonesia, more than 150,000 passengers have been left stranded after a volcanic eruption forced officials to suspend operations at six airports. The volcano, Mount Anak Krakatau, between Java and Sumatra, began erupting and hurling ash high into the sky on Friday. Lisa Tambunan is the BBC's correspondent in Indonesia and joins me now. Lisa, what is the latest on this? Is the volcano still active?
11: The volcano is still active. It's been active since, as you mentioned earlier, since Friday. And this is impacting flights in the surrounding area. It is located in the Sunday... Sunda Strait, which is located in between Sumatra and Java. But it's impacting beyond just its closest vicinity and sending volcanic ash into Jakarta, which is some distance away from the volcano itself. And this has closed down the airport today and impacted more than 700 flights and hundreds and thousands of people left stranded. So the impact is huge.
0: And any idea from the authorities how long this might carry on for?
11: They are giving updates every few hours or so, but as of tonight, there's no signs of reopening the airport until this is now late Sunday in the evening. So it's almost coming toward 24 hours since it was first shot earlier this morning. And there have been efforts to limit the volcanic ash airborne, with disaster response teams planning to conduct cloud seeding operations. This is to trigger rain in an attempt to disperse the airborne ash. But there are some challenges to this due to the dry season, with limited clouds to actually be able to induce rainfall.
0: And just in terms of, I mean, you mentioned about the disruption to flights. I mean, for people living close to this volcano, and presumably there are concerns about health effects, just briefly.
11: Yes, there are. With the volcanic ash being sent to the surrounding region, health authorities have advised residents to stay indoors, with warnings of respiratory infections as well as risks to skin and eye diseases. So people are advised to wear masks if they do have to go outside for whatever activities.
0: Lisa Tambunan in Jakarta, thank you very much for bringing us the latest. The world's oldest film festival in Venice is now in its 83rd edition. It's underway, and among films in competition this year, our sister programme on the BBC World Service Weekend picked out one directed by May El Touki, the Danish-Egyptian director who's one of only two female directors taking part this year in the festival. Her film premieres later today. It's entitled Woman Unknown.
12: Man kan faktisk beslutte sig for ikke at være ked af det. Man kan lære at skubbe tankerne væk, når de kommer.
0: You can decide not to be sad. You can learn to push away sad thoughts. That's the main character, Maria Nanny, talking to the young girl she looks after. The film is set in the Danish capital, Copenhagen, in the aftermath of the Second World War. It tells the story of Marie and her secret, the relationship that she had during the war with a German soldier. When Julian Warwick had caught up with May El Touki, she told him first why she had picked on this complex era of post-war life for her film.
13: There was a lot of saved up anger in the immediate aftermath after Second World War in Europe, many places in Europe, and for Denmark specifically, because we chose a politic of collaboration with the Germans to avoid too many casualties, it's understandable that you would get angry at people collaborating. At the same time, that was the official politic of the country. So that makes it a messy matter to tell a story about, and therefore, for me, more exciting, because there's something to debate and talk about.
14: Because people felt, correct me if I'm wrong, that those women, by doing what they did, had effectively gone against their national identity at a time when that mattered so much to people.
13: Yeah, and so they were actually called horizontal collaborators by some. In wartime and in post-war, the female body has always been regarded as part of the kind of national identity, national territory, and that's also what the film is about, basically, the female body as a battleground, and what that means in a private setting and what that means in a public setting.
14: And sometimes these people, I mean, they were hunted down, weren't they, for what they had
13: done? Yes, and quite violently they were shamed in the street, humiliated, spat on. You would cut their hair. And then, given that time where migration wasn't as common as it is today, people didn't necessarily leave their hometown. So often these women would live in that town that had shamed them, and their children would suffer as well. So what we see now is the grandchildren of these women who are starting to, you know, share their stories about their parents who were born out of these relationships.
14: Which is fascinating. I mean, I was going to take the conversation to the present day, and you've gone there before I did. And I wondered what kind of emotions those grandchildren were expressing now that they knew the stories of their grandmothers.
13: I think they look at their grandmothers with a more sympathetic, gracious gaze and with more nuance, which makes sense because my mother is 80, for example, now. So she's born in 46. And so for her, these women were something she heard about, but she would definitely take a stand on the people who spent time with the Germans. I think there's this opportunity now to tell stories about that time where we can maybe be more nuanced and add, you know, a favorable complexity in order to reflect on what went down, and also to some extent talk about how can we deal with future conflicts of that sort. I talked to a historian at some point who's been helping me out, and we talked about the concept that men often pay with their lives during war and women pay with their bodies.
14: I mean, one final question, which is about you and your craft, really. You're one of only two female directors at the Venice Film Festival this year, which I have to say, when I saw that, I was very surprised by. What does that say to you about women at the top of your industry at the moment?
13: I've encountered this many, many times throughout my career, being the only one or maybe one of a few. So it's not a big, big surprise, but I would have hoped that I had more female colleagues in competition. It is a very structural problem. Even the budgets I work under compared to male colleagues, the talent I can attract, the actors who say yes, and sometimes even the, you know, media write about the male director genius that I have never encountered with a woman. So, and not that I think I am one, but just to say that it's so severe, this structural problem, and therefore it's really important that we keep talking about it.
15: And that was May El-Touhy, director of Women Unknown. It's having its world premiere at the Venice Film Festival later today. She was talking to my colleague, Julian Warwicker. Do stay with us if you can here on NewsHour. We've got much more to come in the next 30 minutes. We've got a long interview with a fascinating man, one of the world's top public intellectuals, Francis Fukuyama. And we'll be hoping also to bring you the latest on Steve Witkoff and Jared Kushner, who have made it to Kiev for their first talks in Ukraine since Russia's full-scale invasion of 4.5 years ago.
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0: On News Hour, in the next 30 minutes, one of the world's most famous public intellectuals, Francis Fukuyama, on being praised and ridiculed for his views on liberal democracy, and talking about the dangers of the times we live in now. And also the traditional sound of bagpipes in the Middle East, after this summary of the news.
1: BBC News with Govinda Gill. Donald Trump's top envoys have arrived in Kyiv for their first visit to Ukraine since Russia's full-scale invasion. Steve Witkoff and Jared Kushner met President Putin in Moscow on Saturday for talks on ending the war. President Zelensky said Ukraine's negotiators were ready. Voting's taking place in eastern Germany, where the far-right AfD party could win power at a state level for the first time. If it falls short of an outright majority in Saxony-Anhalt, there could be weeks of coalition negotiations between other parties, which have said they won't work with the far-right party. A residential building's collapsed in Delhi, killing at least one person. Police say six people have been rescued, but others remain trapped. Repair work had been

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1: Deployment of satellites after the successful launch of its Spectrum rocket. The blast-off from northern Norway on Saturday was the first time a commercial rocket had reached orbit from continental Europe. BBC News.
2: Welcome back to NewsHour. For a while, apparently, Hungary had a bit of a shortage of grave diggers. And so back in 2016, it launched what it called the World Gravedigger Competition. The event was so popular that it now takes place every year. And this weekend, cemetery workers from all over the globe descended on a town in northern Hungary for the big dig. Wendy Urquhart has this report.
3: With shovels in hand, the 19 teams of two got down to business in the hope of winning the 2026 World Grave Digging Competition. And it's no mean feat. The earth is so hard in some places that they have to use pickaxes. Joseph Varger from the Hungarian Cemeteries Association says it's fun for the competitors and the crowds that come to watch. And it also shows the public just how demanding the job actually is.
4: When relatives arrive at a funeral, the grave is already dug. They don't see what actually precedes it. When videos of the competition became more widespread year by year, they saw how hard and stressful it was physically and psychologically, and now they have more respect for the gravediggers.
3: This contest is also a PR exercise for the trade. There's not enough room for mechanical diggers in some graveyards, so digging by hand is the only other option. And the hope is that this event will shake off some of the taboos surrounding death and persuade young people to join the industry. To make the competition fair, each team pulls a plot number from a pot before the event begins. And just in case you're wondering, winning is not just about digging a hole in record time. There are rules involved. Each grave has to be exactly 2 meters long, 80 centimeters wide, and 1.6 meters deep, and the earth has to be neatly piled at the side too. Laszlo Kiss and Robert Nagy dug their grave in 1 hour and 21 minutes to win the competition this year, and both said it was really hard work.
5: You can't prepare for this separately because we work every day. There are weeks when there is more digging or less digging, but we have been doing this for years. It's in our makeup.
6: It's tough. The ground is very hard and it's tiring. It's very different here at the race because here speed is the main thing. Whereas when you dig a grave for a funeral, you have to keep the exact dimensions and make sure the grave is beautifully carved.
3: The authorities don't exactly dig deep when it comes to winnings. After all their hard work, the two men who came out on top have to share prize money of just $640. But then they do have bragging rights.
2: And that was Wendy Urquhart reporting on the Grave Digger competition taking place in northern Hungary.

This is NewsHour, coming to you live from the BBC in London, with me, Tim Franks. Every so often, someone writes a book which becomes a bestseller, but actually, in truth, not that many people read, or at least read all the way through. And yet its fame goes well beyond being a bestseller. The work becomes, and stays, a reference point in our thinking, in the way we talk about things. Francis Fukuyama's first book, published back in 1992, is exactly that. In the aftermath of the Cold War, with the West triumphant, his book was entitled The End of History and The Last Man. His much subsequently misunderstood and ridiculed argument, at least when it comes to the four words that everyone remembers, the end of history, was not that nothing of interest or consequence would now happen, but that the idea that liberal democracy was an unimprovable system of government, that had been settled, he argued, once and for all. Well, now the 73-year-old political philosopher, one of the most famous public intellectuals in the world,

0: has published a new book, picking up on the widely ignored second bit of that famous title, the bit about the last man. His new book is called In the Realm of the Last Man. When he came into the NewsHour studio, I asked him what he meant by that.
1: The original book really had two parts. So the end of history was about the idea of progress, modernization. Those are the words we'd use instead of history with a capital H these days. And the question of the end of history was, in what direction is it going? So back then, the Marxists also had a concept of history, and they said the end of history would be communism. That's the ideal state that we're moving towards. And in the late 1980s, with the decline of the Soviet Union, it seemed to me that we were never going to get there, and that some form of market economy coupled to liberal democracy would be the final direction in which history was going. However, the last five chapters of that original book, published in 1991, was the part about the last man. So the end of history phrase comes from the philosopher Hegel. The last man is an idea of Friedrich Nietzsche, who hated the idea of the end of history because a liberal democracy would flatten everything. That's the essence of liberalism, is that you tolerate different points of view. You don't have a strong sense of national purpose, a single direction everybody is moving in. And Nietzsche said that human beings want something more than that. They don't want to simply be understood to be the equal of every other human being on earth. And if you actually reach the end of history where you have peace and prosperity, people are going to revolt against the possibility of being a last man who's like a cow, you know, cattle just grazing and content with, you know, the status quo. And I said back in the early 90s that democracy may someday fall apart because of that discontent, because people weren't just happy with peace and prosperity. And I think that actually describes our politics over the last decade, where you've had populist parties arising that say that, you know, things have never been worse and we have to upset the whole system.
0: And I'm speaking to you on the day that a hard right party in Germany, which very much is saying that Germany has become this sort of sea of mediocrity and no sense of identity, is, well, it seems likely to come out top in these regional elections that are taking place today. But how far are you saying in that case in your book that essentially I was right, that I predicted that this sort of this complacency, this, I mean, to some people, mediocrity would produce not a sense of self-satisfaction, but a sense of rage?
1: Well, I think I did actually make that argument 35 years ago. Of course,
0: people didn't really hear it because people, they obsessed about the end of history.
1: Yeah, they didn't hear it. It's also very hard to know, you know, under what circumstance that counter reaction would appear. And I think the, you know, there's a couple of things going on. One is just generational change. I think that if you grew up in the period when I was young, you know, for me, the biggest event, political event of my life was the fall of the Soviet Union, the ending of the Berlin Wall. And that signaled, you know, this new era in which liberal democracy would thrive. But a generation has grown up since that time that didn't experience the horrors of communism, that didn't experience the conflict, you know, the Second World War, when nationalism was unchecked and, you know, led to really horrific violence. And so it's kind of easy under those circumstances to think, well, the real problem is not dictatorship, it's the European Union. That's the big dictatorship, or, you know, the liberal consensus. This is what a lot of conservatives in the United States say, that, you know, it's the liberals today that want us to tolerate everything that are canceling, you know, free speech. And that's the real evil that we have to fight. And I think they just don't have any historical perspective on what real evil is about.
0: Can I ask you, I want to ask more theoretically about where you think this leaves liberal democracy, but just in a very personal way, if you don't mind me asking you this question. I mean, you are a pillar of the establishment. I mean, you are one of, certainly the US is probably one of the world's most famous public intellectuals. You teach at Stanford. You are also a Japanese American, and you your family going back? I mean, your grandfather, I think I'm correct, was interned during the Second World War.
1: Yeah, his whole family was.
0: Right. So when you hear people these days talking about heritage Americans, about suggesting that the U.S., as in many parts of the world, needs to think of itself perhaps more in terms of an ethno-nationalist state, how do you feel?
1: Oh, it's horrible. I think J.D. Vance, our vice president, has been pushing this line about heritage Americans. Somehow, if you can trace your ancestors back to at least the Civil War, that you're somehow more American. You know, I think it's terrible. Donald Trump wants to upend the 14th Amendment and birthright citizenship. That affects me personally because my mother was in the United States on a student visa when she met my father at the University of Chicago and had me. And under those rules, I wouldn't be a citizen if those people had their way. No, I think that the big achievement in the United States was at the end of the civil rights movement in the late 1960s. I think we finally achieved a sense of national identity that wasn't based on race or ethnicity, and that you could say, I'm an American because I believe in the Constitution and the rule of law, in the Declaration of Independence, assertion of all men are created equal, and that's what made you an American. But we're going backwards from that right now with ICE and, you know, this very cruel policy towards people that aren't considered, you know, welcome in our society. So that's, you know, really, I think, the big threat that liberal democracy is under right now. And it's happening in the home of liberal democracy in the United States of America.
0: Does that then, and maybe I'm being too simplistic about this, but does that then begin to undermine the argument that the end of history was, it was not about suggesting that, you know, nothing was now going to happen in the world, but it did imply that the argument in favour of liberal democracy as an unimprovable system of government, that had been settled. Does the last, I mean, I was going to say the last 30 years, but particularly what's been happening very recently, does that cause you to think again about that?
1: Well, I think that the events of the last few years has got to make any advocate of democracy, you know, think twice because, you know, for example, I really did not think that the American people would vote a second time to put a man who tried to overturn an election back in office, and yet
0: but they voted also with a plurality of votes. Not, I mean, it wasn't just an electoral college.
1: Well, okay,
0: victory.
1: So let me get to the optimistic side of this. I think that the judgment about liberal democracy really it's premature to make it because I do think the United States actually has pretty strong institutions. So if you look at the court system, they have been overturning a lot of Trump's executive orders. The Supreme Court invalidated his birthright citizenship effort. They invalidated his tariffs. And so it's not clear that he's actually going to be successful in his effort to basically push the clock back to the pre-civil rights period. The biggest check, I think, is yet to come. I think we're going to have a midterm election very soon. All of the indications are that there's going to be a pretty large repudiation of Donald Trump, and therefore a repudiation of this very, very illiberal, authoritarian phenomenon that's cropped up in American politics. So I would wait until that. We've seen other pushbacks. The Hungarian election in last April, I think, was another sign that this is not an inevitable wave of, you know, nationalist populism that's sweeping the whole world.
0: But nonetheless, is there any part of you that thinks that maybe, I don't know, that, you know, especially as we're talking more and more about how artificial intelligence is going to shape our lives, that actually our construct of what liberal democracy is, what it means, what it can achieve, how it's organized, that all that actually could change quite radically in the next few years?
1: I've consistently thought that the particular political forms that prevail at any given time reflect the underlying technological horizon. I thought at one point that the computerization of the world, you know, digitalization would actually be good for democracy because Basically, information is power, and if you make information more broadly available, it would empower ordinary people. And it has done that in many circumstances. But it's also turned into a weapon that can be used. And I think when you get to artificial intelligence, the kinds of changes that are going to happen to both the economy and society are potentially so great that, you know, all bets are off. And I think there's really a lot of reason to think that our current form of liberal democracy is not going to survive, you know, this particular change. You know, for example, I think that democracy basically is based on the idea that the mass of people in a society can have work and that they're going to be paid, even if they are not highly educated, but there's still useful things that they can do. That's what a wage means, is society is rewarding you. And in a way, it's affirming your dignity, that what you do is valuable, and then that's why we're paying you a salary. If these machines start substituting for that kind of labor, it's going to be very devastating for a lot of people. I know that many people have argued that this is just another wave of automation and that people will adjust and they'll find other kinds of work to do. I hope that's true. I don't think that the results are in yet, because this technology seems to be so general and applicable in so many areas that I do think it's going to have, you know, potentially pretty devastating effect on you know, the nature of a democratic society.
0: Francis Fukuyama, the American political philosopher, with his new book just out, and that is in the realm of The Last Man. This is NewsHour.
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0: And a reminder of our top story this hour. A keenly watched election is taking place in Germany, which could see the far-right AfD win power at state level for the first time. We heard on the programme from the Berlin-based analyst Markus Ziener.
1: This has the potential to tear the party apart, because there is one part of the CDU that's saying, well, we have to somehow to build an alliance with the AfD, and then there's another part saying we can never team up with them. Probably tonight, if the election outcome is such that the AfD can only govern with the help of another party, we'll have a very dangerous discussion.
0: And one other headline, the top US envoy Steve Witkoff and Jared Kushner in Kiev. We'll be talking about that in just a moment.

0: This is NewsHour live from the BBC, and it was a couple of hours ago that we got news that two of Donald Trump's closest and highest-ranking envoys, Steve Witkoff and Jared Kushner, had indeed arrived in Kyiv for their first visit to Ukraine since Russia's full-scale invasion. On Saturday, they'd had talks with President Putin in Moscow, one of many trips to Russia that they've made. The Kremlin described those 3 hours of discussions as frank and constructive. Lesya Vasilenko is a member of parliament in Ukraine for the opposition Holos party and joins us live from Kyiv. Lesya, what do you make of the visit of Witkoff and Kushner?
1: It's a good sign that the conversations are still ongoing. We still view America as our lead partners, as our strategic partners. And it's thanks to the U.S. that we will be able to push back on Russia once the U.S. resumes the necessary aid of air defense and military aid that Ukraine needs to do that. But apart from that, there's not, I have had many questions through these past 2 days about hope and whether Ukrainians are hopeful that these talks and these visits will lead anywhere. Unfortunately, we have seen too many of such visits. We have heard too many of the reports out of such talks behind closed doors with President Putin, followed by talks with President Zelensky. Unfortunately, they don't lead anywhere. Yeah. Because we have to be realistic. Talks with Russia are futile. Russia understands strengths. If you're prepared to give Ukraine what it takes to push back on Russia, then we will see results. Until then, this will be quite a waste of time,
0: understood.
1: To be frank.
0: Okay, well, but two things here. I mean, first off, Witkoff and Kushner are not going to come with a sort of promise of a fresh stock of Patriot anti-missile defence systems. I mean, that, you know, that those simply don't exist. I mean, the fact that they have come, I think they've been 9 times to Moscow, since the full-scale invasion, I mean, and this is the first time to Kyiv, it does suggest perhaps where American sympathies or the Trump administration sympathies lie, doesn't it?
1: Well, again, it's good that they have come to Kyiv, but to believe that these talks or this visit will lead to any kind of results, I'm very skeptical. We have had many conversations. The only thing that Ukraine needs right now is weapons for our own self-defense. It's the second thing that we will need is more weapons to push back on Russia's attacks, which are ongoing, and Russia's illegal claims to our territories. That's the only thing that will end this war and be a guarantee for further wars not restarting in the future. We have been a neighbor of Russia for history, for centuries and centuries. And for centuries and centuries, we know exactly that when Russia starts a war, they only end it when they are made to end it. Russia going unpunished means that there will only be more war restarting in the time soon. And I don't think that Ukraine, the US or EU actually can afford it.
0: Well, in which case, I mean, it sounds like obviously you're not in the room with Witkoff and Kushner, but it sounds like you're suggesting that President Zelensky would be right to tell Witkoff and Kushner, thanks very much for coming, but there is literally no point to your attempt at third party negotiations.
1: To be honest, it's not that there's no point to your strategy negotiations. The talks need to be there, but they need to realistically be backed up by some material aid and some material action.
0: Okay. Lesya Vasilenko, thank you very much indeed for joining us live from Kyiv. Now, if I were to tell you that you're about to hear the skirl of bagpipes, you'll probably think of the kilts and white knees of Scotland, at least Scotland more than Oman, that Middle Eastern country on the southern flank of the Strait of Hormuz. But Oman, apparently, has a rich tradition of bagpipe music, which it says predates any contact with Scottish pipers. Among the players in Oman are a group of people who can trace their origins to Zanzibar off the coast of East Africa. They still sing mostly in Swahili rather than Arabic. The American producer Ian Brennan has recorded an album of their music called Songs of Returning and Leaving, and he's been telling the BBC's Martin Vanard all about it.
2: Zanzibar was united with Oman in the Omani Empire from 1696 to 1856. And there was an active slave trade, oceanic slave trade, and the main port was in Oman. And the musicians continue to sing to this day in Swahili dialect, a feature music with African rhythms and bagpipes. And they are the descendants, most of them, of the people that worked the trade or people that were brought over in the trade. And they sing the songs of those who were brought forcibly by ship to Oman, many songs about longing for home, longing for East Africa.
3: And where did you go to record these songs?
2: We went to Oman last summer, meaning 2025. Most of these singers continue to work as fishermen, so we recorded on the beach. And it couldn't have been a more peaceful and idyllic environment. And Oman had invested heavily in tourism, and it makes it all the more tragic to see what's happened since with the war in the region. It's completely shut that down and transformed the area.
3: Lots of people will be fascinated to hear the bagpipes. Where do the bagpipes come from in this part of the world?
2: Well, the assumption is that the bagpipes were spread globally by the British military. But what's interesting about the region is that archaeological records show that arguably the bagpipe originated in the Arabian Peninsula, and this is a very defining instrument there.
3: So they would have learnt the bagpipes when their ancestors arrived in Oman.
2: Right. It's an incorporation of the two cultures that were in constant communication with each other through these voyages. The songs themselves repeatedly reference East Africa with titles like "You Shouldn't Treat the Man from Zanzibar That Way, He Is Suffering," or "The Boy Has Just Arrived from East Africa and Doesn't Know How to Speak Arabic." Almost all of them talk about the journeys, the welcomes that they've received, but also the experience of the people once they've arrived in Oman.
3: And can this music and this culture survive into the future?
2: I believe that it will survive. It's something that people take pride in because it's seen as something very special. You know, in the same way bagpipes are to Scotland, they are very valued in Oman.
0: I don't know. Something new there. That was Ian Brenner and Ian Brennan and the Bagpipers of Oman talking to BBC's Martin Venard. Stay with us on the BBC World Service and on our website, bbc.com/news, for updates through the day and obviously into the evening local time from those very important German local elections.
4: 2026 is about halfway over, so we look to see what some of Morning Edition's most popular stories have been about so far this year. The answer was joy.
5: Like, it's the family, it's the joy.
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0: From NPR News in Washington, D.C., this is Weekend Edition. I'm Aisha Roscoe. Good morning. Filling up your tank for a Labor Day road trip is costing you more this year. The Iran war is pushing up prices. We break down what you need to know. Also, Charlie Kirk was assassinated a year ago this week, and now conservative youth seem to be moving in a different direction.
1: No one can really fill in the space that he left. You can kind of see the impacts and the proof that these things aren't working in the same way and how fractured the right has become since he died.
0: Plus, super soldiers go bad in the new action thriller Onslaught. It's Sunday, September 6th. News is next.
2: Live from NPR News in Washington, I'm Windsor Johnston. U.S. Special Envoy Steve Witkoff and Jared Kushner are meeting Ukrainian President Volodymyr Zelensky in Kyiv today as the Trump administration renews its push to end the war in Ukraine. The visit comes after the two held talks in Moscow with Russian President Vladimir Putin and other Russian officials. During that visit, Witkoff recounted a conversation he had with members of the Russian delegation.
3: We were sitting outside just now, me, Jared, and Carol, and then Yuri joined us, and we were all talking about when we retire, we'll have all these incredible stories and incredible memories, and yours will be right at the top of it all.
2: The talks in Moscow produced no breakthrough, with major differences still standing in the way of an agreement. Labor Day weekend travelers are paying the highest gas prices ever for this time of year. AAA says the average price for a gallon of regular gas is $4.14, but diesel is even more expensive. It hit an all-time high today at $5.89 a gallon. NPR's Stephen Bisaha reports that can cause other prices to rise.
4: Diesel has gone up more than $2 per gallon since the start of the war with Iran. Diesel is used to fuel tractors, commercial trucks, and food trucks.
5: Diesel gives me the power to pull that 26-foot food truck. It's heavy. It's a heavy trailer.
4: Chef Joe Shiroda owns the Hey Baby food truck in central Alabama. It now costs him about $300 for two refuels a week.
6: Are you making up for that by having to raise prices on the food truck?
5: A lot of people are raising prices. You can only get so much for jambalaya.
4: Food at the grocery store and other items on store shelves could also increase in price as transportation costs rise with the cost of diesel. Stephen Bisaha, NPR News, Leeds, Alabama.
2: Voters in Germany are casting ballots in a regional election that could produce the country's first far-right state governor since World War II. NPR's Esme Nicholson reports from Berlin.
7: German domestic intelligence classifies the Alternative für Deutschland, or AfD, as extremist in the state of Saxony-Anhalt, but this is not deterring voters. The AfD has sought out ties with the MAGA movement in the U.S. and advocates closer relations with Russia. The party has run a campaign centered around what it calls remigration, promising mass deportations from day one and the segregation of refugee children in schools. The candidate hoping to become Germany's first AfD state governor is 35-year-old Ulrich Siegmund, a former salesman with a massive TikTok following. His affable image contrasts starkly with the party's radical platform. But in a country where coalitions are the norm, the AfD may struggle to form a government unless it wins an absolute majority. For NPR News, I'm Esme Nicholson in Berlin.
2: This is NPR News. Part of Washington's Kennedy Center remains closed this weekend after a section of the ceiling collapsed during severe storms last week. Officials are blaming decades of deferred maintenance and say the collapse shows the building urgently needs repairs. The Trump-aligned board of directors is fighting in court to close the entire center for 2 years for a $250 million renovation. AI data centers are front and center in numerous midterm election races. Despite growing public opposition to them, the White House has spoken out in favor of the facilities, including Vice President J.D. Vance. NPR's Emily Fang has more.
8: A Gallup poll from May found more than 70% of Americans are opposed to having a data center built near their home. The facility's extraordinary demands on electricity and water can drive up local utility costs. But Vice President J.D. Vance continues to defend data centers.
9: The way to get around that is, as President Trump's leadership has showed, to become a nation of builders again. We got to build more power plants. We've got to make the regulatory state easier to work with. And of course, we've done that.
8: Some politicians, mostly Republicans, have said opposing data centers could give China an advantage in a global tech race. And House Majority Leader Steve Scalise has said he's investigating whether China is behind what he calls misinformation. Emily Fang, NPR News, The White House.
2: Police in England are still searching for 70,000 pints of Guinness that were stolen last week. Two drivers are accused of taking off with trailers loaded with the beer from an industrial park. The Guinness is worth more than $150,000. This is NPR News.
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0: This is Weekend Edition from NPR News. I'm Aisha Roscoe. Good morning. The U.S. military said it struck three Iranian oil tankers yesterday and that it attacked the vessels after Iran fired ballistic missiles at a U.S. aircraft carrier and destroyer. This flare-up in fighting is having a big impact on the energy markets. Diesel fuel prices hit a record high this morning, up more than 50% since the start of the war. David Goldwyn served as an energy envoy for the State Department during the Obama administration and joins us now. Good morning, David.
1: Good morning, Aisha. Good to be with you again.
0: Let's start with diesel. It's used by many businesses to run factories and equipment. Why are we seeing record prices right now?
1: Well, there are really three reasons, Aisha. First is that the refineries use crude oil to make diesel, and so the price of crude is up, so that puts some upward pressure on it. But the real challenge is that we've lost almost 3 million barrels a day of refining capacity from the Persian Gulf, and it was a major refiner of the what they call these middle distillates, jet fuel and diesel. The other reason is that Ukrainian attacks on Russian infrastructure, both its ports and its refining capacity, has led to a loss of almost 330,000 barrels a day in Russian exports of diesel. They were another big refiner. And so they have an export ban, and they're using that more for domestic consumption. So you put those two things together, and you have a lot more countries competing for a much smaller supply of diesel. That's making the prices go up. And unlike crude, which you can get from a lot of places, you can't build another refinery really quickly. And so there's no way to replace that other than by the market forces of high prices.
0: So there's a lot of pressure on diesel right now. What will be the impact of those higher diesel prices on the wider economy?
1: Well, diesel has a higher inflationary impact on the economy than gasoline. It's kind of like the hidden fuel, but you use diesel for transportation. 75% of transportation is diesel in the United States. So you're talking about trucks, you're talking about agricultural combines, you're talking about every package that Amazon delivers to your door, and all the food which shows up in your grocery store. So as the price of diesel goes up, and jet fuel also for air travel, everything that gets moved around the country and virtually everything in agriculture costs more. And so you're seeing diesel prices rise first. The fuel bill is going to come to these folks in October, and we're going to see it in the cost of virtually everything from food to toys to manufactured goods come December.
0: Well, we're 6 months into this war, and there are these conflicting reports over how much oil is going through the Strait of Hormuz. You have the Energy Secretary Chris Wright said that more than 17 million barrels went through on Monday. That's almost pre-war levels. But independent ship tracking firms say oil exports are a lot lower. How can you explain that discrepancy?
1: Well, the amount of traffic that goes through the Strait changes from day to day, and what does get through is basically now trying to go in secret. So they turn off the devices, you know, sort of the transponders, which are normally used to track them. So now you're talking about satellites trying to see ships at night. So they're harder to see. They're not really advertising themselves. And there's a, you know, probably a little bit of a bias for the energy secretary to inflate a little bit how good things are so that people feel that oil prices might come down. But as you point out, the tanker trackers and others are showing that that traffic is, you know, is quite minimal. And it depends on the day. Now that you've had this exchange of attacks over the weekend with the U.S. attacking Iranian tankers and Iran striking back, shippers are going to be more reluctant to go through. So a week ago, you might have had a couple of attempts. This weekend, nobody's probably trying to get through the strait. So it's a lot of variation. But as we pointed out earlier, you know, it's down at least by half compared to what it was before the war. In terms of oil prices and gasoline prices, what really matters is refining.
0: Not to cut you off, but just to say, you know, prices are high now, but analysts had thought they would go higher even than they are. Have you been surprised by what's happened?
1: A little bit, yes. We've been able to get more oil out of the Gulf really by alternate routes. And there's been more production from other countries, which has come faster. But as we see now, we're running up against this refining constraint. You can have more oil, but it doesn't give you more diesel or jet fuel.
0: That's David Goldwyn, president of Goldwyn Global Strategies. Thank you so much for speaking with us.
1: My pleasure.
0: At the heart of the trial of Lindsey Clancy, which ended in a mistrial Friday, was her mental state. Clancy is the Massachusetts mother who killed her three young children in 2023. Her defense was she was suffering from severe postpartum psychosis and is not guilty of murder due to lack of responsibility. It's what's popularly known as the insanity defense. Heather Kukulo teaches criminal and mental disability law at New York Law School. She joins us now. Welcome to the program.
2: Hi, thank you for having me.
0: Were you surprised that the trial ended in a mistrial?
2: I thought it was unfortunate, but I was not surprised given how the deliberations had gone about and certainly some of the significant and complex issues in the case.
0: And speaking of those issues, I mean, each state sets its burdens to meet the legal standards for insanity. How does Massachusetts approach it?
2: Yeah, Massachusetts puts the burden to prove that the defendant was not mentally ill at the time on the prosecution. So not only does the prosecution have to prove their case in chief beyond a reasonable doubt, but they also have to prove beyond a reasonable doubt that the defendant was not mentally ill at the time.
0: Oh.
2: Now, the majority of jurisdictions use some variation of what is known as the McNaughton rule. And that is the focus on the defendant's ability to understand what they were doing and whether it was wrong. It's a very narrow standard, which is what makes the insanity defense so difficult to win.
0: Hearing about these cases, like there have been famous ones in the past. Clarence Darrow got Leopold and Loeb spared from the death penalty by claiming they were insane. John Hinckley was acquitted for shooting President Reagan, but he was hospitalized for decades.
2: The fact that you brought up John Hinckley is significant. That was the case. And in a lot of ways, that was the turning point in the insanity defense. It was such a high profile case. It received enormous media attention at the time. And what that did was it led many Americans to believe the defense is incredibly common. But it is, in many respects, one of the rarest defenses in criminal law. I would say the statistics show maybe 0.1% to 1% of criminal cases. And I think there are different variations, but it's basically fewer than one in 1,000 felony cases. And the Hinckley case, in addition, also gave Americans sort of this concern over the fact that persons were escaping liability and that they were not being held accountable for actions that, by all accounts, they actually committed.
0: Even if you have success in an insanity defense, that doesn't necessarily translate to freedom, right?
2: Absolutely not. I think a great example and a case that was in the spotlight and in the media spotlight was the Andrea Yates case. In 2001, it occurred. This was a mother who had drowned her five young children in a bathtub. The first trial ended in a conviction of capital murder. This was in Texas. But in the retrial, the defense was successful in getting the jury to render an decision of not guilty by reason of insanity. Andrea Yates is still in a psychiatric hospital, still civilly committed to this day. The likelihood of someone that has committed such a disturbing and horrific crime and who has been under the spotlight of all of the potential mental illness that was leading up to it and continuing, most definitely is probably going to remain in some type of psychiatric custody for an extensive period of time.
0: Well, in this case, in the Clancy case, what do you think happens next?
2: There are three options, basically. The prosecution could decide to retry the case. There could be the possibility for plea negotiations and a plea deal between prosecution and defense. Or the prosecution could decide to dismiss the charges, which I think is the most unlikely outcome.
0: What do people need to understand better about these sorts of cases involving mental health and crimes that are atrocious?
2: They're atrocious, and that's the piece. You know, persons who are viewing this from the outside need to do their best to separate that emotional response and their own personal belief and experience, and consider the objective information that they are receiving, especially with the vividness that accompanies this case.
0: That's New York Law School's Heather Cucullo. Professor, thank you so much for speaking with us today.
2: My pleasure.

I'm Windsor Johnston with these headlines. U.S. envoys Steve Witkoff and Jared Kushner are in Kyiv today, meeting with President Volodymyr Zelensky. The talks are aimed at reaching an agreement to end the war in Ukraine. The two met with Russian President Vladimir Putin in Moscow yesterday, but no breakthrough was announced. U.S.-Iran tensions are rising near the Strait of Hormuz. CENTCOM says Iran fired ballistic missiles toward two Navy ships, and U.S. forces struck three Iranian vessels in response. Voters in Germany are casting ballots in a regional election today that could produce the country's first far-right state governor since World War II. The anti-immigration alternative for Germany's party is leading the latest polls by about 20 points. I'm Windsor Johnston, NPR News in Washington.

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1: This is Weekend Edition from NPR News. I'm Aisha Roscoe. Charlie Kirk will be honored this Thursday at Utah Valley University, a year after he was assassinated in front of students at a campus event there. Kirk co-founded the conservative youth nonprofit Turning Point USA. We wanted to check in on how Turning Point USA has weathered the past year. So joining us now is Ali Breland. He's written about the organization for The Atlantic. Welcome to the program.
2: Hi, thank you so much for having me.
1: Can you remind us of how influential Charlie Kirk and Turning Point USA have been in Republican politics in recent years?
2: I don't think that one can understate how important and influential Charlie Kirk and Turning Point USA were, especially up towards the end of his life. Charlie Kirk managed to take and create this organization that had all of these different tentacles. He also had this get out the vote effort that was targeting low propensity voters, youth, often male college voters that had traditionally been overlooked by the right. Some people credit this at least partially with Trump's victory in 2024. Charlie Kirk was able to connect all of these different influential people across parts of the right that normally weren't connected, faith leaders with far right internet figures, with establishment figures who later became high up in the White House and the administration.
1: Well, now Charlie Kirk's widow, Erica Kirk, is leading the organization. How effective has she been at taking the reins of Turning Point USA?
2: Erica Kirk has been fairly effective and a useful face. I say this completely non-cynically, but a sort of grieving widow is a good person to garner sympathy with. But at the same time, Charlie was such a unique and singular figure that no one can really fill in the space that he left. You can kind of see the impacts and the proof that these things aren't working in the same way and how fractured the right has become since he died. The rise of these conspiracy theories about Charlie's death, the rise of someone like Nick Fuentes, who Charlie Kirk arguably did a really good job of kind of stiff-arming. And as a white nationalist who uses the N-word and is very openly racist, Nick Fuentes has prompted a lot of division within the party that didn't exist there prior.
1: How effective was Turning Point USA in influencing the primaries?
2: I think that if you ask them this, their answer would be that it's still early and they want to see what happens in the general and that their primary objective is just getting Republicans elected. I personally have skepticism about how that's going to work and that they put a lot of their effort into getting, again, young, low propensity college, often male, but college age voters out to vote. Traditionally, this age demographic gets excited during presidential elections, but during off-year midterms, it's a little bit harder.
1: There's been infighting, some of it over ideas, you know, support for Israel, the war with Iran, but also these conspiracy theories. How does that fit into these dynamics?
2: Prior to Kirk dying, Republicans everywhere who were paying attention to Kirk were more in lockstep with the establishment and the elite wings of the party. And when he died, there was this dissent over Israel policy and these other things that crept to the fore that he was no longer there to stop. And the conspiracy theories, there is no one with enough power to check Candace Owens. And now her conspiracy theories about Charlie Kirk being killed by Israel, possibly with the involvement of Charlie Kirk's own wife. Again, Candace Owens' conspiracy theory, I am not giving any credence to this at all. I want to be very clear. That has become this weirdly salient conspiracy that a lot of people kind of buy into. And that kind of stuff was kind of pushed to the margins. A lot of conservative conspiracy theories had relaxed a little bit, and then Kirk's assassination kind of opened them up and created space for them.
1: With the midterms coming up, where do you think the young conservatives will be, and will they be listening to Turning Point USA without Kirk?
2: I think that the Republican Party and younger voters will only go right in the way that Turning Point has to respond to. And a really clear example of this is James Fishback, a gubernatorial candidate in Florida. James Fishback, to be clear, lost his bid to be governor. He only won 10% of the vote. But what I found to be interesting in that race is that he was winning specifically with people under the age of 34 in Florida. That's really important to understand because James Fishback was aggressively far right, very openly racist. A lot of people called him an anti-Semite. When he was being pressed by a black person about his politics, James Fishback got frustrated and said that that person should be lynched. And that's the number one candidate for young people in the Florida gubernatorial race. That's like a sort of window into the future of young right-wing politics and what Turning Point is going to have to contend with and manage if it still wants to be a power player amongst like the youth vote.
1: That's Ali Breland, writer with The Atlantic. Thank you so much for talking with us today.
2: Thank you.
1: Beef prices have reached record highs in recent months and become a major worry for the White House. In an attempt to bring down prices, President Trump announced plans to import 300,000 metric tons of ground beef to be sold at a discount. But the move to import beef from countries such as Argentina and Brazil angered American cattle ranchers. The president has now offered those ranchers an olive branch with two executive orders designed to boost their industry. For more on this, we're joined now by Michael Marks of Harvest Public Media and the Texas Standard. Good morning, Michael.
3: Good morning.
1: Tell us more about what led to the president's decision to issue these orders.
3: Sure. So these orders are just the latest in a flurry of actions that the Trump administration has taken lately to try to bring down the price of beef. Right now, ground beef costs on average $6.89 per pound. You mentioned those 300,000 metric tons of imported beef sold at a discount. You know, that's the Trump administration trying to ease the strain for consumers, but by doing so, you know, American ranchers, who the president considers a key political constituency, they're upset, saying that this undercuts their business. So these orders President Trump announced on Friday include policies that ranchers have asked for quite some time.
1: What will these executive orders mean for ranchers?
3: Well, there's a lot in them. They'll mean quite a bit. It's a whole package of policies meant to help out ranchers as well as, you know, smaller meat processors. The president highlighted how they would help smaller butchers and ranchers who want to process their own beef compete against these four big meatpacking companies that control about 85% of that industry. Those are Tyson, Cargill, National Beef, and JBS. Ranchers say the consolidation means less money for the people who actually raise the cows. So this order directs the U.S. Department of Agriculture to see what regulations can be eased to make it easier for ranchers to process, sell their own meat directly to consumers. Also calls for more things like technical assistance, marketing resources, loans for small businesses. And there are other elements, you know, like directing the administration to see what it can do to mandate more country of origin labeling on beef products. You know, that's something that consumers and ranchers have asked for as a way to better differentiate American-raised meat from imports.
1: So it sounds like these orders are meant to help loosen the control that these four big meatpacking companies have over the beef industry. Is that correct?
3: That is what President Trump says. He spent a lot of time during the press conference for these orders talking about how the big four meatpacking companies would not be happy about this. You know, another part of them calls for better enforcement of this law that's over 100 years old called the Packers and Stockyards Act. These are regulations that are supposed to prevent the kind of consolidation we've seen in the meatpacking business. But cattle raisers, folks in the industry will tell you, you know, it just hasn't been enforced to the level they would like. To hear the president tell it, though, this whole idea is to increase competition in the meatpacking industry, give small businesses a better chance to make a living.
1: So how have ranchers been responding?
3: I think they're more optimistic now than they were a week or so ago when the deal to import those 300,000 metric tons of ground beef was announced. But many, I think, are still leery. they want to see many of these measures, you know, passed by Congress. They say that the executive orders only have so much reach.
1: That's Michael Marks of Harvest Public Media and the Texas Standard. Michael, thank you so much for joining us.
3: Yeah, thank you for having me.

0: Among Gloria Steinem's many hard-won achievements is the creation of Ms. Magazine. The writer and activist died last week at the age of 92. For many people, she was the face of feminism for decades. And that came in part through that groundbreaking magazine, as NPR's Jennifer Ludden reports.
1: The launch of Ms. Magazine was national news. Here's NPR in 1972 noting its appearance on newsstands.
2: It is staffed by women, published by women, with illustrations and photographs taken by women. MS is edited by feminist writer Gloria Steinem.
1: NPR's Linda Wertheimer explained what MS period for Ms. meant.
3: The form of address which extends to women the privilege men have always had, that of a neutral address, the same for married and unmarried people.
1: She and NPR's Susan Stamberg talked about the articles in that first issue. One was called The Housewife's Moment of Truth and told of small moments when it's clear that a man views a woman as second class. Another explained how to set up a daycare center, and there was a list of groups with information on legal aid, abortion, and working women. Gloria Steinem told NPR she didn't want to be like other women's magazines that focused only on the roles of wife and mother.
4: I feel, even I and lots of other women, are very isolated from each other, so that we need a magazine that's a kind of consciousness-raising group in itself, a friend, you know, that comes into your house and is something that really tells the truth about your life.
5: I don't think we can underestimate how important Ms. was in terms of popularizing feminism.
1: Amy Farrell is a

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1: Crap at work. And the magazine made them literally feel not alone, not crazy, realizing there's a whole movement going on out there.
2: But if the audience was loyal to Ms., advertisers often were not, says writer Maggie Daugherty.
3: This was also a world run by men.
2: She wrote about Ms.'s legacy a few years ago for the Yale Review. The magazine faced a constant battle between satisfying readers and funders as it wrote about things like welfare and lesbianism and published articles written by and about Black women.
3: And these were all seen as very controversial things to write about and to write about for a broad audience, and really dangerous for a magazine that wanted to be financially successful.
2: Southern newsstand owners boycotted Ms. when it put a Black woman on the cover. In 1980, Revlon pulled out of a contract after Soviet women appeared on the cover without makeup. And there were other tensions with advertisers, Steinem told NPR in 1990.
4: You know, one says, for instance, we don't want to be in any issue with anything about gun control, anything about abortion. Women's magazines are supposed to be a big version of Why Don't You Smile, Honey, you know?
2: That year, Ms. revamped itself as a smaller nonprofit with no commercial ads, which it remains today. Writer Daugherty hadn't thought much about the struggles of Gloria Steinem and Ms. magazine growing up in the 1990s.
3: In a moment that felt post-feminist, or in a moment that felt like we'd figured all of this stuff out.
2: But these days, with the rollback of Roe v. Wade and high-profile misogynistic rhetoric, she has new appreciation for how hard it was to succeed back then. And she says seeing how Steinem persevered reminds her to not lose hope. Jennifer Lutton, NPR News.

0: You're listening to Weekend Edition from NPR News. A mystery is afoot in the middle of a lake in western Canada. A floating island is playing peekaboo on Williston Lake in British Columbia. The thickly forested island, around 500 feet long, was first spotted in the reservoir last month, only then to apparently vanish. It was later seen 20 miles from its original location. Joining us to discuss this mystery is Bob Gammer. He's a spokesman for the British Columbia Hydro and Power Authority that operates the reservoir and nearby dam. Welcome to the program.
1: Thanks, Aisha. It's good to be here.
0: So tell us, how did this island first come to your attention?
1: We first heard about it from a member of the media in northern British Columbia who had seen a Facebook post. Someone had been out on the reservoir in their boat and came across this island. And so they got some video and some still photos, and then they posted it to Facebook. So at first, honestly, I thought it was not real.
0: So you saw it and you're like, that's AI. That is not real.
1: Yeah. It just seemed so incredible. You know, we'd never heard of anything like this on the reservoir. Mm-hmm. Internally, I've talked to people and they've not heard of an island. Folks who live on the reservoir and recreate on the reservoir, nobody's come forward to say, oh, I've seen this from so many years ago. No, this was a brand new phenomenon.
0: What is this island made of? How was it created? How did it show up?
1: Yeah, we only have a theory at this point.
0: Okay.
1: Our best understanding from simple observations is that this is probably an island that grew up on top of a bunch of woody debris that had been compressed together, crowded into a sheltered bay along the shoreline of the reservoir for many, many years, just a whole bunch of logs floating in the water that just got kind of packed together. And then eventually, those logs started to decompose. You know, seeds and whatnot would land on those logs, and they would, you know, start growing moss and eventually grow trees, and the trees grew up, and they've kind of knitted to hold all of these floating logs and woody debris together. And at some point when the reservoir rose, as it does

0: every year with the spring snow melt filling up the reservoir. It may have dislodged this island of logs and vegetation up and away from the shoreline, and then the wind pushed it out into open water.
1: Do you have any concerns about people just trying to somehow get close to it? Would that be a concern?
0: We're fine with people getting close. Like if they want to motor their boat up to near the island, that's fine. Get your drone out, you know, fly up over and around the island with your drone. Hey, that would be great.
1: Okay.
0: But yeah, we are definitely warning people not to go on the island because of that inherent instability. We don't know how solid the surface is. If you were to climb up on it, you might fall through. As much as everybody is curious and fascinated by this, we just want to warn people to exercise caution and really stay safe.
1: That's Bob Gammer from the British Columbia Hydro and Power Authority. Thanks so much for joining us.
0: Glad to speak with you. Nice to be on NPR.
1: This is NPR News.

0: I'm Windsor Johnston with these headlines. U.S. envoys Steve Witkoff and Jared Kushner are meeting with President Volodymyr Zelensky in Kyiv today to talk about a U.S. proposal to end the war in Ukraine. The talks come a day after they met with Russian President Vladimir Putin in Moscow with no major breakthrough announced. A volcano in western Indonesia erupted today, causing flight cancellations at the airport in Jakarta. Authorities are urging people to stay at least 2 miles from the crater. Hurricane Lowell remains a powerful Category 3 storm as it moves closer to Hawaii. The hurricane is packing sustained winds of 125 miles an hour. Forecasters expect the storm to turn north and approach the western Hawaiian islands on Monday. I'm Windsor Johnston, NPR News in Washington.
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2: This is Weekend Edition from NPR News. I'm Aisha Roscoe. The gory shoot-'em-up movie Onslaught starts quietly in the middle of the New Mexico desert with a secret facility, a third-generation Nazi, and a murderous plan.
3: What you are witnessing here is a human equivalent of a heat-seeking missile.
4: We set out to create an ideal combatant to be deployed against the domestic populace.
2: But Iraq war veteran Celeste is on to them.
5: This is the second time that Black Hawk has gone over us today. They're up to something in the desert north of here. Kind of secret base.
2: So when a trio of super soldiers breaks out of their military installation and invades her trailer park, she's ready to fight back, her young daughter in tow. Adam Wingard is Onslaught's director.
6: This film is literally very much about my deep interest in the era after World War II, where we brought a lot of the Nazi scientists over to work for us with Operation Paperclip is the name of it. I've just always been fascinated about the fact that it's like this was like sort of the moment that America's bloodstream was sort of infected. You know, obviously there's a lot of the scientists that we brought over, like Wernher von Braun and those guys that are well known. But then there's a lot of the Nazis that, you know, we just couldn't whitewash entirely because their crimes were too big, but we probably still wanted to work with them. And one of the most notorious is a guy named Hans Kammler, which Dan Stevens plays a sort of third generation descendant of Hans Kammler is what we're playing. So this movie was almost sort of an imagining of like, okay, let's say we did bring Hans Kammler. We kept him from the public, but he's been working behind the scenes. What are these guys many years after World War II? What have they been up to, basically? And super soldiers is the the answer that we came up with.
2: Well, so you have that happening on one side. Then you have the civilian population, but some of them are veterans. And the main character is played by Adria Arjona. She's the star of the movie. And she's playing this mother that's protecting her child from the attack of these super soldiers. Did becoming a parent yourself help you think about Adria's character as a mother?
6: Yeah, I mean, definitely. I mean, the genesis of this film really started with me being a parent. The film I did prior, Godzilla X Kong, I was in Australia in pre-production, and I found out that my partner was pregnant in that early phase of production. And, you know, I felt completely unprepared for it, to be honest with you. It was something that kind of was unexpected. And so juggling a $150 million movie at the same time as preparing to be a father. I mean, my daughter ended up being born pretty much right when I got back from shooting. You know, I've also been in the studio world for the last 10 years. You know, I come from a very low budget indie background. And I worked my way up over the years. And it's been great being able to tackle like the biggest blockbuster budgets and all those kind of things. But there's a price you pay creatively for that sometimes, that you're a little limited in terms of how far you can go in certain directions. And so juggling that with being a parent, I think I sat down and I thought, after this Godzilla movie is over, I really want to do something that represents myself stylistically. And I knew right out the gate that I wanted that story to be somehow centralized around a parent figure, maybe a slightly dysfunctional parent, you know, which is maybe how I saw myself then. But ultimately, when you have a kid, it completely unlocks all these new fears. So I hadn't really made a horror movie in a while. And I think part of the reason is because nothing really scared me. It was sort of like having a kid was sort of like, oh, now I'm scared. It's not for me, it's for her.
2: You know, this movie is really kind of more in the B-movie tradition. What did those types of movies mean to you as a budding filmmaker? And like, were there any in particular that you were drawing from for this?
6: Yeah, I mean, all roads for me lead back to John Carpenter. I mean, like the very first time I remember my mom asking me, like, what was my favorite movie when I was a little kid, it was Big Trouble in Little China. And something about his style, just like, I don't know, it just hits me at my core. And so, you know, this film really is kind of a love letter to his movies, him and James Cameron, I should say, you know, because between the two of them, with Halloween, Terminator, and all the movies in between, it's like sort of, I feel like it kind of made me who I am as a filmmaker. And so this movie's sort of like pulling on those kind of things. And it is a B movie, you know, like at least in the sense that it delivers on everything you want a B movie to deliver on, but it's doing it in this sort of A plus way.
2: What was it like, you know, shooting like all that, the gore? Like, was that fun doing that kind of the practical effects and stuff like that?
6: Well, it's funny because like I'm, you know, known as a horror filmmaker. A lot of my early movies were horror films. And the funny thing about me is that I actually really hate fake blood. I think it smells horrible. The special effects team, they shot some B-roll stuff of blood spraying from a body at one point. And the armorer, Brett, was standing in for one of the killers with the chainsaw. And they were doing all these takes. And he was wearing shorts. And when the blood would spray up at him, he'd come back and show me the footage and I'd be like, oh yeah, can we do it again? You know, and he'd kind of look at me like, are you kidding? And it turns out that the blood was spraying directly up his shorts and he wasn't wearing any underwear. Oh, and so he was coated in a very uncomfortable, sticky way for the rest of the night. But he really took one for the team.
2: Well, you know, the concept of the super soldier itself is common. It's something that it seems like we come back to over and over again in pop culture. Why do you think we're so drawn to that idea?
6: This is well-tread territory. And, you know, that's why, to me, taking the concept of a super soldier and mixing it with sort of a slasher kind of Halloween Jason Voorhees type thing was sort of a fun approach. It's like, it's simple, but it's interesting that it's never been done before. I had just an interesting kind of epiphanies during this film. And, you know, like whenever you're doing slasher scenes with characters who have big butcher knives or, you know, a chainsaw, you can go really hard violently and you can, you know, have buckets of blood spraying everywhere. And people still know how to engage with that and have fun with it. There's something about it that it's so over the top that it's distancing. And I think there's so many tropes that exist that we're familiar with over the years that we're kind of desensitized to that. But it's interesting how the gun violence is so much more upsetting. You know, I wanted this movie to kind of address that in a way. And I wanted this film to feel sort of like a timestamp of the reality that we live in now. And, you know, I think gun violence is the thing at the end of the day that scares me the most in the world, mass shootings and the concept of that unpredictability. Even though this is a fun movie, it's like, you know, there is a lot of like serious underlining things going on within it. But at the end of the day, you can also just turn your brain off. And like I said, you know, it's there to satisfy in all those B movie ways.
2: That's Adam Wingard. He directed the new movie Onslaught in theaters now. Thank you so much for being with us.
6: Thank you. It's a pleasure.
2: Emily Wilson is the celebrated translator of Homer's The Odyssey. She's also the instigator of some controversy, writing that she was not a fan of Christopher Nolan's summer blockbuster.
7: I wish that more people were reading ancient poems rather than clicking on clickbaity silliness, which is what I think most of the discourse is. But if it's bringing people to read and to engage with culture and engage with history, I love it.
2: And maybe Wilson's new book of essays, Crossing the Wine Dark Sea, is a good place to start. That conversation later today on All Things Considered. Hear it on the radio, your phone, or smart speaker. Raven Lenae's new album begins with a declaration of love.
8: Oh, my love is like a landslide. When it all comes down, only one.
2: It's her own love, love on her own terms. Raven Lenae's latest album is called Blue Island, and she's here to tell us all about it. Raven Lenae, thank you so much for joining us.
9: Thank you for having me.
2: We just heard a bit of the song Handle. It's very upbeat, and obviously love can feel like a landslide on both sides of it. Did someone make you feel that way?
9: Around the time I was working on the album, it almost felt like I needed to have this declaration of self that felt loud, that felt boisterous, that felt almost aggressive coming off the last year that I had. So it felt necessary to have a song that just felt like, this is who I am, take it or leave it.
2: Can you handle me?
9: Exactly.
2: Fans probably know you from your biggest hit so far, Love Me Not. This was a massive hit on social media, and you've talked about how that's been like good and bad. What is the downside of being a viral sensation?
9: Obviously, every artist dreams of a moment like this where you have new eyeballs and new people interested in your music and your career, your journey so far, and that's a beautiful thing. But then there's something strange that happens where now you feel exposed to the world in a way. And that brings a lot of questions, judgment. I felt at times my identity, my blackness was being picked apart. So it almost felt like I was under interrogation for a part of it, you know, but mixed in with all these joyful emotions.
2: What were they saying about your blackness? Just to clarify, what were they saying?
9: For a lot of people, it's hard for us to imagine black women flying through different genres so seamlessly, even though we've had many examples of it in the past.
2: Well, they said the same thing to Whitney Houston, right? They said she was whitewashed in the beginning. Mm-hmm. So she went through this.
9: Yeah, and I'm looking at it now as almost a rite of passage in a way of maybe that's the sign of something good.
2: And so I often ask this question when I am talking to black artists, and I don't mean it to be a cliche, but it sounds like you are still dealing with this pressure to be boxed into a specific genre, i.e. you are black, therefore you must be soul R&B.
9: Yeah, I think that's a topic that we'll probably talk about forever, because when it comes to black artists, genre is a huge factor in the way we're regarded, the way we're positioned, the type of exposure we get. But I think we have to allow room for black artists to experiment the same way we allow white artists. And this album was me kind of releasing any preconceived notions of what I thought I had to be, what's accepted, what's easy to digest, and being confident in that.
2: And you did a bit of that genre-breaking sound on Handle, but we also hear that on Saturday night.

0: I think it's fun and interesting when I get to experiment with sound and also with emotion in this way where, you know, the song feels dancey, it feels exuberant, but then the lyrics feel almost sad and dazed, or I don't know. I like that mix of emotion.
1: You mentioned it's a beat, it feels dancey. I heard you struggled with choreography. Is that true? Has that been an issue for you?
0: I've always thought in my head that I was an artist that probably couldn't do it, but it's been so fun being able to figure out what that looks like for me, what type of shapes I like for my body to make and what feels good. And I like a mix of awkwardness with like some witchy feels that feel, I like when women feel a little creepy, but also pop and glossy, just mixing all these worlds together that shouldn't really be able to work. It felt like there was something in my body that had to get out, and there's this tension and anxiety and lust for life. And I think that kind of just starts to manifest in your body.
1: Yeah, so I mean, I am a black girl that cannot dance, but I can dance a lot. I mean, I can two-step.
0: Everybody can dance. It's expression. We can do it together sometime.
1: Of course, yes.

0: You know, it's a personal reflection, but also an admission, you know, of this abiding love for someone. What does it tell us about Raven Lane?
1: When we worked on it, I was going through a breakup with someone I love so much. And this was the first time I had, you know, ended a relationship where there was no bad blood and there wasn't a villain. No one did anything wrong. And sometimes that can feel more devastating than having a clean out and being able to say, you're bad, I'm good, you know?
0: Yeah.
1: So I think just getting older and understanding that relationships aren't black and white and they're complicated, and hoping that, you know, with space, maybe we both go out into the world, find something new about ourselves, and come back stronger. That's what this song is saying.
0: Yeah. And is that your hope for that love, that that love will come back? I'm getting in your business now.
1: That's okay. That's my hope. I think when the love is there, so hopefully this song manifests something.
0: Okay. That was Raven Lane. Her third studio album, Blue Island, is out now. Raven, thank you so much for joining us.
1: Thank you for having me.
0: This is Weekend Edition from NPR News. I'm Aisha Roscoe.
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0: See, this is Weekend Edition. I'm Aisha Roscoe. Good morning. The Republican National Committee is holding a midterm convention this week. What's behind this unusual move? And how public disdain for data centers is affecting the Pennsylvania governor's race. Plus, a new novel about two young girls who must contend with grief and a deadly storm.
1: My hope is that readers will see themselves and also will know that, you know, you can survive, that you can have agency in your situation and move forward and hope for better days.
0: It's Sunday, September 6th. News is next.
2: Live from NPR News in Washington, I'm Windsor Johnston. President Trump's diplomatic envoys are in Kyiv for the first time since Russia's full-scale invasion of Ukraine in 2022. NPR's Joanna Kikizis reports they arrived from Moscow, where they spoke with the Kremlin about ending the war.
3: Jared Kushner is Trump's son-in-law, and Steve Witkoff is the president's longtime friend. They arrived in Kyiv by train since Ukrainian airspace has been closed since the Russian invasion. Kushner and Witkoff arrived on a rainy day with a black motorcade and embraced Ukrainian President Volodymyr Zelensky outside St. Sophia's Cathedral, next to a square with portraits of fallen Ukrainian soldiers. Zelensky had pushed for months for this visit. Speaking to reporters outside the cathedral, he thanked Trump for allowing the envoys to travel to Kyiv despite security concerns. Russia paused its strikes on Kyiv for this visit. Joanna Kikisis, NPR News, Kyiv.
2: Republicans are gathering in Dallas this week for a midterm convention headlined by President Trump. James Hartley from member station KERA reports it's the first midterm convention held by a major political party in more than 40 years.
4: In the Texas race for Senate, Democrat James Tallarico holds a slim lead over Republican Ken Paxton, according to the latest polls. Southern Methodist University political science professor Cal Gilson says leaders on the right seem concerned. He's not sure Republicans can assuage voters' concerns over the cost of living.
5: If they're sitting around the kitchen table worrying about the electric bill, gas prices, those kinds of things, those are gut-level issues. And if they can't pay those bills, there's nothing you can tell them about how good the broader economy is.
4: In the end, Gilson says the impact of the convention on the outcome of the midterms could be negligible. For NPR News, I'm James Hartley in Dallas.
2: The Labor Department is set to issue a pivotal report on inflation this week. NPR's Scott Horsley reports financial markets and the Federal Reserve will be watching closely.
6: The annual inflation rate jumped to 4.2% back in May as the U.S. war with Iran sent energy prices soaring. By July, inflation had cooled somewhat, but prices are still climbing faster than the Federal Reserve would like. That puts the spotlight on the August report, which comes out Friday. If inflation continues to cool, Fed policymakers may feel content to leave interest rates where they are. But any acceleration in price hikes could prompt the Fed to raise rates. Investors think a September rate hike is more likely than not, especially after a better-than-expected jobs report on Friday. Diesel prices have also climbed to a record high, which has the potential to raise the cost of transporting a wide array of goods. Scott Horsley, NPR News, Washington.
2: This is NPR News. Mountain gorillas in Rwanda are an endangered species. So when there are new gorillas born in the country, it calls for a celebration. Joseph King from the Gulf States Newsroom reports from the East African nation.
7: Rwanda hosted its 21st annual Kwitazina. The day is dedicated to giving names to newborn mountain gorillas. Every year, a group of philanthropists, community servants, and celebrities are given the honor of choosing those names. Former French soccer star Mamadou Sakou named one of the 22 gorillas in Warane, which translates to united in pursuit of a common goal. The name is inspired by the collective effort to conserve the gorillas. Sakou says it's an honor.
8: It's important for me to put Africa in light and show how Africa is beautiful.
7: There are fewer than 1,200 mountain gorillas in the wild, but Rwanda takes pride in its conservation efforts and acknowledging the people behind them. For NPR News, I'm Joseph King in Kinigi, Rwanda.
2: Rescue crews in Nepal are still searching for survivors more than a week after catastrophic flooding triggered by a glacier collapse. More than 1,300 people have died, while nearly 5,000 are still missing in Nepal. Crews are continuing to search tunnels and debris around damaged hydropower projects where hundreds of workers were caught in the flooding. The floods also devastated communities across the border in Tibet, where hundreds of people remain missing. I'm Windsor Johnston, NPR News, in Washington.
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0: This is Week in Edition from NPR News. I'm Aisha Roscoe. Good morning. It's Labor Day weekend, and with Election Day just 58 days away, it's time for all the candidates to eat their Wheaties, grab their water bottles, and buckle up. The rest of us could probably stand to do that, too. Joining me now is NPR Senior National Political Correspondent Mara Liasson. Good morning, Mara.
1: Good morning.
0: This is not a presidential election year, and yet the Republican National Committee is holding a convention in Dallas in just a few days. No one's getting formally nominated at it. So what's the goal of this event?
1: Well, it's not really a convention as we know them. It's a Trump rally. And on Truth Social a few months ago, Donald Trump called it that. He said it would be a rally like none other. But despite that hype, not all Republican candidates are going to be there or want to be there, especially ones who are locked in very tight races. They'd rather spend their time back home campaigning. And given how unpopular the president is, how unpopular his war in Iran is and tariffs and his strong support of data centers, which are very unpopular with Democrats and Republicans, for a lot of Republican candidates, it's not helpful for them to be seen with Trump.
0: But many of these candidates do need money to spend on their campaigns, and doesn't President Trump have a lot of that he could give them?
1: Absolutely. And until now, he hasn't been spending it freely on Republican candidates. But here's what he said in the Oval Office on Friday when he was asked about that.
2: I think I have like close to $1 billion in the super PAC, and I'm allocating probably $400 or $500 million. So I'll be spending.
3: We'll
2: be
3: spending. Midterm election.
2: Yeah, we're going to spend a lot of money because we don't want to lose our country.
1: And yesterday, MAGA Inc., which is the Trump super PAC, did make a $10 million ad buy to support Texas Attorney General Ken Paxton in his Senate bid. And Trump's general strategy for the midterms, we'll see this in the convention, is to put himself front and center. He said to people, pretend I'm on the ballot. He thinks Republicans do better when he's on the ballot, but not all Republican candidates agree with that.
0: Mara, you just mentioned the headwinds against Republican candidates, but what do voters say are their concerns about Democratic candidates?
1: Well, that's true. You know, as gloomy as some in the Republican Party are about their prospects this fall, not just about possibly losing the House, but also possibly losing the Senate, Democrats are facing problems of their own. And we're seeing this play out in Michigan, where Abdul El-Sayed, who is the Democratic Senate nominee, he has been struggling to unify his own party coalition behind him. Last week, he apologized to a group of Jewish Democrats in Michigan over comments he made about the man who attacked a preschool at a synagogue near Detroit earlier this year. The perpetrator had lost family members in an Israeli airstrike in Lebanon, and Dr. El-Sayed said he made a mistake when he said, quote, hurt people, so soon after the attack. He said he should have just condemned the attack on the preschool. And of course, this is giving plenty of fuel to Republicans. Vice President Vance was at an event in Michigan to support El-Sayed's rival, Mike Rogers, and he said this.
4: There's something about Abdul El-Sayed that is very, very evil and on the rise in the United States of America today. And it's people who see themselves not as citizens of a common nation.
1: Of course, what's interesting about this is that Vice President Vance has also been spending time trying to fix his own problems with Jewish voters and donors. Just like El-Sayed, they are an important part of the Republican coalition.
0: And what problems are those exactly?
1: Jewish voters and donors are an important part of the Republican coalition, just like they are an important part of the Democratic coalition. And they are worried about Vance making a peace deal with Iran that would not be good for Israel. They're also worried about his close connection with Tucker Carlson, who has repeatedly criticized Israel and has had white nationalist Nick Fuentes on his show, as well as other Holocaust deniers. And last week, Vance gave a speech in Las Vegas at the Republican Jewish Coalition. He's trying to mend some of those fences. He said that he doesn't agree with Carlson on everything, but he's not going to throw him under the bus. The reason why this is so important is because Vance is widely expected to be laying the groundwork for a bid for the White House in 2028.
0: Finally, Massachusetts held its primary last week, and spoiler, the 80-year-old incumbent Democratic senator won, as did two congressmen in their 70s. So what does this tell us?
1: That's right. Progressive Senator Ed Markey beat Representative Seth Moulton, his much younger challenger, by 30 points. And then Representative Stephen Lynch beat his millennial challenger by 11 points. Richard Neal, another Democratic incumbent, also won against a younger challenger. So maybe this tells us that Massachusetts just likes older Democrats. Or it tells us that the narrative that Democrats are looking for generational change across the board in every race is just not correct. The results of the Democratic primaries have really been a mixed bag this year.
0: That's NPR's senior national political correspondent, Mara Liasson. Thank you, Mara.
1: Thank you.
0: The Alternative for Germany Party, or AfD, has a comfortable lead in the polls ahead of the country's regional elections. And the country could get its first far-right state governor since the end of the Second World War. The AfD is an anti-immigration party, and its success is built on a savvy social media campaign that dominates algorithms. But one former AfD supporter turned influencer is pushing back. Esme Nicholson reports.
3: Everywhere Ulrich Siegmund goes, an influencer follows, streaming live from the campaign trail. Siegmund is the AfD candidate running for governor in the eastern state of Saxony-Anhalt. The well-groomed 35-year-old former marketing man is a TikTok star in his own right. He has almost half as many followers on the platform as people eligible to vote in this small state. And he makes a point of taking time to answer their questions, often from the comfort of his back porch. In every video, he's dressed in a flawlessly ironed white polo shirt or starched white dress shirt, the uniform of Germany's newly professionalized far right. His neatly trimmed, swept back hair is as immaculate as his smile, which rarely cracks, even when he speaks about the party's biggest campaign issue, the mass deportation of immigrants, including foreign health workers. He says it's unacceptable that our doctors are leaving for Switzerland, Norway or elsewhere because they cannot tolerate the conditions here, while we bring in doctors from India and other places to replace them. The AfD's platform states that, quote, culturally foreign health workers often fail to meet German standards and, quote, endanger patient well-being. Siegmund refrains from going into such detail on camera, and he keeps his campaign speeches snappy, full of pep talk rather than policy. The real detail is something former AfD supporter Hannes Kresche addresses instead.
5: Was sind jetzt so Punkte, die für Sie wichtig sind von der AfD?
3: 23-year-old Kreschel goes to AfD campaign events to talk to voters on camera. Over a beer and sausage, he points out disparities between the AfD's carefully crafted campaign with its actual policies, particularly its economic policies, which, he argues, only add up for the financially well-off. Sometimes the chats are constructive, like this one, and sometimes less so.
5: They try to hit the microphone, they try to hit me. Of course, we're confronting them with facts, but I try to be nice to them because I think you should separate the people from their talking points.
3: Kreschel posts the exchanges on his own popular channels. He's convinced that if he can change his mind about the AfD, others can too.
5: I figured out that this is not the country I would like to live in. I would like to live in an open country which is friendly and not full of hate.
3: And in the city of Halle, where Kreschel lives, some voters don't see hate. They see reason and hope. One of them is Alexander Winzek, a 49-year-old aviation engineer.
6: Einige Punkte finde ich sehr gut.
3: I think the AfD has some very good ideas, he says, like limiting the influx of migrants. Winzek is weighing up voting AfD for the first time. He says Ulrich Siegmund is different from others in the AfD, who he says are all doom, gloom and threats. Siegmund, he adds, is can-do and refreshingly optimistic.
6: Es ist mal ein junges Blut. Fällt auf im Wahlkampf.
3: He's younger than all the others and stands out from the crowd, he says, adding that Siegmund is the breath of fresh air democracy needs.
7: We can see in the polls that the greatest share of AfD voters is pro-democracy, but also believes democracy is not functioning in Germany.
3: Marcel Lewandowski from the University of Halle is the author of What Populists Want. He says the AfD promises its voters real democracy, a pledge he says other political parties struggle to compete with.
7: The more they want to defend democracy against the AfD, the more they seem like the establishment that doesn't want to share their state, their government, their institutions, their society with the silent majority, which the AfD claims to represent.
3: And the AfD's anti-establishment appeal is no longer confined to the East. At federal level, it's also polling first. A win in Saxony-Anhalt would be a major breakthrough for a party Germany's domestic intelligence agency classifies as extremist in a number of states. But influencer Kreschel, who recently posted a video of AfD campaigners asking him to leave an election rally, says the party's promise to give voice to ordinary Germans does not extend to those who disagree with it. For NPR News, I'm Esme Nicholson in Halle.
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13: I'm Windsor Johnston with these headlines. Talks aimed at ending the war in Ukraine are shifting to Kyiv today. U.S. envoys Steve Witkoff and Jared Kushner have arrived in the capital and are meeting with President Volodymyr Zelensky. Witkoff and Kushner met with Russian President Vladimir Putin in Moscow yesterday, but no breakthrough was announced. U.S. and Iranian forces have exchanged fire near the Strait of Hormuz. CENTCOM says U.S. forces destroyed three Iranian vessels after Iran fired ballistic missiles toward two Navy ships. No Americans were injured. Puerto Rican music star Bad Bunny won his first primetime Emmy for his Super Bowl performance. The program won 7 Emmys, a record for a halftime show. I'm Windsor Johnston, NPR News in Washington.
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0: This is Weekend Edition from NPR News. I'm Aisha Roscoe. For many of us who lived through 9/11, it does not feel like a quarter century ago. But for high schoolers, 2001 is history, literally. Taylor Brown teaches AP U.S. History at Basis Charter School in Washington, D.C.
15: Students are really not closely emotionally tied to it. They more so look at it as, oh, that makes sense on why we have security and we have TSA and we can't bring water bottles or we can't bring certain things on the airplane. Oh, okay, let's move on to the next thing. It is disappointing because it was a huge historical event in our lifetime that people still experience to this very day. I'm a born and raised Washingtonian. I have friends who lost their parents at the Pentagon.
0: So how do we convey to students the gravity of that day and what followed? Jeremy Stoddard has been analyzing how schools do and don't teach about the attacks and the subsequent global war on terror. He's a professor of curriculum and instruction at the University of Wisconsin Center for Education Research, and he joins us now. Welcome to the program.
16: Thanks for having me.
0: You've identified some shortcomings in what's taught in history classrooms concerning 9/11. What are the main ones that stick out to you?
16: I think one of the challenges is for teachers, especially that have direct memory of 9/11, they want to convey that to students. They oftentimes then talk about their experience that day, that it was a shocking attack, that the sort of heroes of the day were the firemen and first responders, and that one of the results was sort of the U.S. coming together and the world around it in response to these terrorist attacks. One of the tensions that we're finding, especially as teachers now, a larger proportion either don't have direct memory or very young, is that shift from should 9/11 be taught as history and to use it to focus on all of the issues today that are sort of legacies of the response to 9/11, or should we continue to focus on sort of the commemoration of the victims of the day and use it as a form of sort of character education, meaning, you know, that we want people to respond like people that day did.
0: We've heard a lot, and NPR has reported a lot about changes to standards and textbooks in states like Texas. So do different states have different ways of teaching 9/11?
16: Absolutely. And even the role of standards play different roles in those different states in terms of how much emphasis they have on what teachers actually teach. In some states, they're a guide. In some states, like Florida now, there's state legislation requiring every school to teach 45 minutes on the anniversary. And I think one of the challenges of that is the timing. The September 11th anniversary, when many teachers feel compelled to want to do something that day, you know, that's nowhere near where they would normally be teaching that sort of time period, which would come at the end of the year. So we have seen some teachers who use the anniversary and the events of 9/11 to develop skills around, say, examining different types of evidence. So they go more in depth around not just the day events, but also sort of the things that happened after or those leading into it.
0: What are your recommendations? Like, how should middle and high schools teach 9/11?
16: I think the biggest thing for us is if you treat it sort of as this one emotional sort of collective memory moment, one, the students aren't really connecting it to all of the things that have come since it, especially, but you also open the door for conspiracy theories, which we know students, if they're interested and they want to learn more about it, if they start searching, that's what they're going to find likely. So in most of what we've done, we encourage teachers to use the events of the day as a starting point to inquiry either into the events that came before it, such as the role of the U.S. in Afghanistan in the 1970s, or what happened in the response, and sort of connect that to what's today. And at the beginning of the year, that's not a bad thing to do in terms of starting to help students understand the connections between the present and the past, and hopefully learn how to be informed and what those decisions mean. I mean, that's one of our goals of teaching history in the first place.
0: Do you also think teachers should be talking about issues like Islamophobia, which obviously came up a lot after 9/11 and still dealing with it today?
16: Yeah, the sort of portrayal of Muslim Americans and Arab Americans in the wake of it is often something that is left out. So that's definitely one of the topics that we've focused on teachers teaching about. And there's lots of great evidence in the wake of the attacks from some of the Arab American magazines to one of the speeches from George W. Bush, where they're really aware that this was possibly going to happen and trying to counter that. That's a really important take, especially today when we've seen the news, you know, with the withdrawal of Afghanistan, certain refugees that have come into the country and how they're being portrayed and sort of the ongoing conflicts in the Middle East.
0: And how does, like, the teaching of 9/11 compare to teaching other historical tragedies like Pearl Harbor?
16: Yeah, so that's one of the questions we asked. I think Pearl Harbor, because it was so associated with the U.S. entry into World War II, it became part of that larger story. One of the challenges with 9/11, I think, it led to this ongoing global war on terror, but I think that impacted sort of the majority of Americans on a daily basis far less than World War II did. And so it seems almost like this isolated event, not fully integrated in the story in some way. So most U.S. history textbooks, for example, include it in like a unit on the Bush administration. So I think it's still trying to, in many ways, in terms of official curriculum sources, trying to figure out what it is a story of and sort of how it fits into the longer narrative of U.S. history.
0: That's Jeremy Stoddard of the Wisconsin Center for Education Research. Thank you so much for speaking with us.
16: Thank you.
0: The public backlash to data centers is moving so fast that politicians have been rushing to keep up. In Pennsylvania, Democratic Governor Josh Shapiro is running for re-election. Both he and Stacey Garrity, his Republican opponent, have been trying to respond to this backlash. Kat Bolas from member station WVIA in Pittston, Pennsylvania, has this report.
17: Just over a year ago, Governor Josh Shapiro touted the investment of some $20 billion by Amazon to build data centers in the state.
18: For too long, we've watched as towns across Pennsylvania got hollowed out and left behind. No more. Now is our time to rebuild those communities and invest in them.
17: The next day, State Treasurer Stacey Garrity celebrated the Amazon investment. She posted on X, it will create thousands of jobs for Pennsylvanians. She's running against Shapiro now. On talk radio 1210 WPHT in Philadelphia, she mentioned areas of rural Pennsylvania and said,
19: "What perfect places to put data centers?"
17: That was last year. Now, around 100 data centers are proposed across the state. Pennsylvanians pack meeting halls to demand their lawmakers slow down the industry. And in the governor's race, Garrity has now called for a pause on data centers.
20: A pause doesn't mean you have to pause for a year. A pause means you have to pause to make sure that you get it right, to make sure that there's balance.
17: As for Shapiro, he's called for new data center regulations. In May, he was in Archbold, Pennsylvania, where several data centers are being considered.
21: It is clear to me that there are real concerns in the communities all across Pennsylvania, especially here in Archbold. And I want you to know that I have real concerns as well.
17: Last month, he signed an executive order requiring data center companies to be more transparent, pay for their energy needs, and protect the environment. And he referred back to that Amazon deal that he said would rebuild communities.
18: Since then, we have seen an unacceptable number of speculative proposals for data center development that is swamping our Commonwealth, many of them led by developers who have no regard for local communities.
17: Chris Borick is a political science professor at Lehigh University in Bethlehem, Pennsylvania.
22: And what happened, I think, to not only Garrity and Shapiro, but almost any elected official, was that they were caught off guard in some ways by the speed and intensity of the shift in public attitudes.
17: Across the country, from Democrat Kathy Hochul in New York to Texas Republican Greg Abbott, governors have been calling to slow down data center development. Here's Borick again.
22: You look at almost any polling metric right now in Pennsylvania and beyond, and it's clear that people are not at all enamored with the way the issue has been handled to date. So that's a problem for incumbents.
17: In Pennsylvania, both campaigns have ads claiming their candidate will be tougher on data centers. Meanwhile, town meetings continue across the state with residents speaking out against data centers in their neighborhoods. For NPR News, I'm Kat Bolas in Pittston, Pennsylvania.
0: Amazon is a financial supporter of NPR and pays to distribute some of our content. The American West is having a brutal wildfire season this summer. More than 8 million acres have burned, the most in more than a decade. Seven wildland firefighters have died and hundreds of homes have burned. Veteran NPR wildfire correspondent Kirk Sigler sent us this reporter's notebook.
23: Drive through the scorching hot river basins of eastern Oregon and Washington, and it's staggering just how much land is burned. It's like around every corner there's a new wildfire. Blackened rangeland unfolds for miles, pockmarked by little patches of grass that are randomly spared, their gold stalks lit up by the orange smoky sun. Right over here to my left is the Columbia River, down a little embankment, and then on the right I'm passing by, it's like literally scorched earth. Just charred landscape. Rocks are the only thing that remain. There's a burnt historical marker sign. I'm trying to get to Spokane, Washington from my home base in Boise, Idaho, but I have to drive the long way through Oregon because a new wildfire near where I live closed the main north-south highway. Just getting anywhere around here right now involves patience and a constant check of Watch Duty. That's the app that shows a wildfire's movement and evacuation zones in real time.
1: We're trying to get home. We left a couple days early. We thought we'd go ahead and go home.
23: I recently met Terry and Kara Barnes in a country store by a roadblock in rural Oregon. The fires cut their camping trip short, and now they're trying to get home across the Cascade Mountains. It's a six-hour-plus drive. The fires keep closing the highways. Terry drinks a cold beer as smoke hangs thick in the air outside.
1: Number one, I like the roads though. I can still breathe, but I would sure like to go home.
23: A record 2.5 million acres has burned in Oregon so far this summer, accounting for more than a quarter of the entire land burned in the U.S. this year. Mary Thompson here is frustrated that the media sometimes portray these fires as being way out here, not threatening anything. But she says this is cattle ranching country, and it's how families like hers make their living.
2: I don't know what they're going to do once the fires are over with, because there won't be any grounds to feed them. Yeah, it's hard. It's really hard. You almost cry.
23: The news of late is in Nevada and Washington State, where hundreds of homes have burned in dreaded urban wildfires. I talked with

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1: And it is jarring.
2: When the wind kicks up just a little, there's an acrid, toxic smell from all the burnt lead paint in the home siding, exploded propane tanks, melted lithium batteries.
3: Yeah, the air's not good. And I've had a sore throat for the last few days because of coming down here and everything.
2: This is a common thing I've reported after these megafires. People return and then soon find it's too soon and too dangerous to go back in. But one thing here really stood out to me. Even with all this destruction, it's miraculous that the death toll was so small. At least 31 people died in the LA fires last year, and only one person died as a result of all three of August's Spokane fires. It is grueling still for wildland firefighters, all the more so due to President Trump's big DOGE cuts to public lands agencies. On the Old Trails fire in Spokane, I met firefighter Jose Ibarra as he doused a burning stump near a subdivision.
4: It's just exactly how it is in California, more of structure protection.
2: He's working a hotspot that could easily flare back up.
5: It's tough work, yeah?
4: Yeah, it's tough work, yeah.
2: And it's not even fall yet. That's when California traditionally sees its biggest wildfires. Likely more to come. Kirk Sigler, NPR News, on the road in Washington State.

0: You're listening to Weekend Edition from NPR News. In Colorado, the country's oldest women's softball team is celebrating 35 years in the game. Oldest as in the ages of the players. Emma Vanden Einde with member station KUNC reports.
1: At the ripe old age of 92, Barbara Johnson grabs her bat and shuffles over to home plate in her bright peach-colored sneakers. As the oldest player, she's earned an endearing nickname.
2: Ladder up, Mom! Ladder up, okay.
1: Mom plays for the Colorado Peaches. Today, they're split into four groups for a scrimmage at a local park. Johnson's team, the Salsas, are down a couple runs. Her teammates cheer her on in the dugout, all with shades of gray and white hair and varying amounts of protective gear. Johnson grips the metal bat and takes a swing, but she can't quite jog over to first base in time, so she's out.
2: Shucks.
1: Johnson has spent her Tuesday mornings with the Colorado Peaches for the last 5 years. She wants to participate as long as she's able.
2: And at this age, you've got to keep this body going all the time, otherwise it stiffens up on you. And so Peaches is the ideal thing.
1: Since they started in 1991, the games have given these senior women the chance to meet people and get moving. They're actively changing what aging can look like.
3: There's this picture that as you age, you do less and less, you sit at home.
1: Samantha Farrow is a psychologist who studies aging at the University of Colorado Anschutz.
3: My hope is that the new picture of aging will be is that it's possible to have that level of quality of life even as we get older.
1: Colorado's senior population is growing. Around a quarter of the state's residents will be over 60 in just a few years. And they need to keep making social connections as they age. Research shows continued social isolation can lead to issues like cardiovascular disease, dementia, and depression. Farrow says socializing and exercising can do wonders for senior brain health.
3: Those kinds of things we don't think of as being, I think, as important as like taking blood pressure medication, but they can be just as important.
1: Social connection is part of the reason why Laura LeMay Clemens got involved with the Colorado Peaches. Some mornings can be a challenge for the 77-year-old. She has leukemia.
4: Like last week, I didn't really want to come. I didn't have the energy.
1: Yet she pushed herself to go. Once she started playing with her friends, she got her energy back and hit a milestone.
4: I hit my first home run, so that was great.
1: She's getting better. She only has chemotherapy once a month, so she's been able to play a little bit more, but she still takes it easy. Clemens says just being there is enough for her.
4: We all laugh and talk and joke, and I love that. I don't know where I would be without them right now.

0: I mean, this is part of my life now.
1: The game is over. Clement's team, the Schnapps, beat the Salsas 8-7. She lines up with her teammates and shakes hands with their opponents, including Barbara Johnson. Johnson's bummed about the loss, but she's grateful her body is keeping up for games like this.
2: It's getting harder all the time, but I think it's up to me to keep doing it.
1: Johnson says age, just like the 24 on her jersey, is just a number. It's what you do with that number that counts.
3: 3, 5, 7, 9, who do we fight inside? Salsas!
1: For NPR News, I'm Emma Vandenhende in Lakewood, Colorado.
4: This is NPR News.
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0: I'm Windsor Johnston with these headlines. U.S. efforts to end the war in Ukraine are taking place in Kyiv today. Envoys Steve Witkoff and Jared Kushner are meeting with President Volodymyr Zelensky. The talks follow more than 3 hours of discussions with Russian President Vladimir Putin in Moscow yesterday. No breakthrough was announced. Canada is set to impose $20 billion in retaliatory tariffs on U.S. goods Tuesday. Duties on steel and aluminum will rise by 50%, while paper products will face a 25% tariff. The move is in response to tariffs ordered by President Trump last month. Diesel prices have hit another record high today. AAA says the national average is now $5.89 per gallon. I'm Windsor Johnston, NPR News in Washington.
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2: This is Weekend Edition from NPR News. I'm Aisha Roscoe, and it's time to play the puzzle. Joining us is Will Shortz. He's puzzle editor of the New York Times and puzzle master of Weekend Edition. How's it going, Will?
3: I am doing great. How are you, Aisha?
2: I am awesome. Will, please remind us of last week's challenge.
3: Yes, it came from Ben Bass of Chicago. I said, think of a state capital and say it out loud. Change one vowel sound in it to name something many school kids study. What things are these? Well, the capital is Phoenix, the capital of Arizona. Change the first O sound to a short O and you get phonics.
2: Well, there were 1,874 correct entries this week, so you guys were kind of on fire. And our winner is Momo Brennan of Honolulu, Hawaii. Congratulations, Momo.
4: Thank you.
2: So how did you figure out this week's answer? And were you on the beach when you figured it out? Or
4: No, I wish. I was in my living room. Basically, just looked at a list of the state capitals and went through them one by one until I hit Phoenix.
2: Oh, wow. So you were just going through like...
3: That's methodical.
2: Yeah, that was very methodical. How long have you been playing the puzzle? I hear you haven't even been doing this for a long time.
4: Well, I've been listening to the puzzle for a year or two now, but I just started submitting answers last month.
2: And you already got it. Okay. What do you do when you're not playing the puzzle?
4: I teach eighth grade English and social studies at Halaukumana Public Charter School.
2: So as an English teacher, these word puzzles, do they come really fast for you? Are you really like on it?
4: Some weeks I feel like I'm on fire. Other weeks is more of a struggle.
2: I think this week you're going to do amazing. But I got to ask you, are you ready to play the puzzle?
4: I am.
2: All right. Take it away, Will.
3: All right, Momo and Aisha. Today we're going to a spa. Every answer is a familiar two-word phrase or name in which the first word starts with S and the second word starts PA. For example, if I said purchase of beer at a grocery, you would say six-pack. So here's number one, something you install on a roof to generate energy.
4: Solar panel.
3: Good. Photon, electron, or neutron?
2: Well, it starts with an S and then a P.
3: What do you think the PA is?
4: Parts.
2: Particle? Particle?
3: Particle, good. And then it's not an atomic particle, it's smaller than that.
4: Subatomic particle.
3: There you go. Good job. How about a dish scrubber?
4: Dish scrubber.
3: You've got some tough stuff on your dishes. What do you use to get that stuff off?
4: Soap.
3: Okay, I'm just going to tell you this one. It's a scouring pad.
4: Oh, scouring pad.
3: Try this one. Money you get when you leave a job.
4: Ooh. Severance pay.
3: That's it? Miscellaneous sheets to jot notes on.
4: Scribe pad.
2: Well, but what about if you have paper, but you...
3: Yes, there's your PA.
4: Oh.
2: It's like...
4: script paper?
2: Or like a cat will...
4: Oh, scratch paper.
3: Scratch paper, yes. Also, scrap paper would also work. How about an all-male social event?
4: Stag party.
3: Stag party is it. Good. What is used to put graffiti on a wall?
4: Spray paint.
3: That's it. What you tear open in order to sweeten your coffee?
4: Sugar pack.
3: Good. Figure celebrated on March 17.
2: Oh, you gotta wear all green.
4: Oh, St. Patrick.
3: St. Patrick, is it? Most populous city in Brazil?
4: Sao Paulo.
3: That's it. Political group that's to the left of the Democrats?
4: Socialist Party?
3: You got it. A small bit of facial hair below the lower lip.
4: Soul patch.
3: Good. Extra items at a repair shop.
4: Spare parts.
3: You got it. And here's your last one. An informal term for a know-it-all.
4: Smarty pants.
3: Good job.
2: Well, that's very appropriate because you wear smarty pants today, Momo.
4: Oh, thank you.
2: You did a wonderful job. How do you feel?
4: I feel great. Thank you so much for having me.
2: For playing our puzzle today, you'll get a weekend edition lapel pin as well as puzzle books and games. You can read all about it at npr.org/puzzle. And Momo, what member station do you listen to?
4: KHPR, Honolulu, Hawaii.
2: That's Momo Brennan. Thank you so much for playing the puzzle.
4: Oh, thank you.
2: All right, Will, what's next week's challenge?
3: Yes, it comes from Michael Schwartz of Florence, Oregon. Think of a means of transportation in 7 letters. Change the 5th letter to a U and read the result backward. You'll get a common Latin word followed by its English synonym. What words are these? So again, a means of transportation, 7 letters. Change the 5th letter to a U, read the result backward, and you'll get a common Latin word followed by its English synonym. What words are these?
2: When you have the answer, go to our website, npr.org/puzzle, to submit your response. Just fill out the form on the puzzle page. Remember, just one entry, please. Our deadline for entries this week is Thursday, September 10th at 3 p.m. Eastern. Don't forget to include a phone number where we can reach you. If you're the winner, we'll give you a call. And if you pick up the phone, you'll get to play on the air with the puzzle editor of the New York Times and puzzle master of Weekend Edition, Will Schwartz. Thank you, Will.
3: Thank you, Aisha.
2: If a prima donna is the first lady of an opera, what would we call a first snake? How about Princess? New York's Metropolitan Opera is staging a new production of Mozart's Così Fan Tutte, and it recently held auditions for a snake. In the dog-eat-dog world of acting, or serpent-eat-dog world of acting, several snakes tried out. Princess, a rather large boa constrictor, shone in her audition. It was her size that gave her real stage presence. Now, Mozart's 1790 opera was originally set in the Italian city of Naples, and it features two soldiers who dream up a scheme to test the loyalty of their girlfriends. Now, I hear you. Just where is the snake in all of that? Well, the Met's latest version is set in the 1950s on Coney Island, famous for its amusement park and sideshows. Burlesque dancer Zoe Ziegfeld has been cast as a snake handler. And they do know their serpents. Ziegfeld once worked at the real Coney Island as a snake charmer. They say Princess is a wonderful snake who's performed well during rehearsals. But have no fear, if Princess gets the sniffles, stage fright, or has to attend an award show, there is an understudy, a slightly smaller boa constrictor named Nala. Acting really can be a snake pit, after all. There's nothing like the relationship between sisters. Arguments, laughter, resentment, love, all of this and more can happen between sisters in just the span of an hour. That's true for Rama and Lena, two girls in the new novel in verse, Sisters Alone.
5: Now, Mama alive, only within my scrapbook. Now, I wish I could go back, erase, fix what I did 6 months ago.
2: That's Shifa Saltaji Safadi, reading as Lena, the younger sister. She joins us now to talk about Sisters Alone. Welcome to the program.
5: Thank you for having me.
2: Tell us about these two girls, Rama and Lena. What's their relationship like?
5: Lena is in sixth grade and Rama is in eighth grade. And they are definitely two very opposing personalities. Lena's very creative. She's a little bit forgetful, the younger sister that feels a little not as capable as her older sister. And Rama is this type A elder sister personality who is very focused, very perfectionist, and they're both reeling with the sudden loss of their mother. And so the sisters, through the span of the story, have to grapple with this grief and also grapple with their fractured relationship and figure out how to meet in the middle.
2: We heard a little of Lena's sadness in your reading.
5: Yes.
2: Rama is dealing with sadness and grief, but she feels like she has to take care of her younger sister.
5: Yeah.
2: Is that at the root of her frustration with Lena?
5: Absolutely. I mean, she's very much frustrated with her younger sister messing up. And she feels that pressure of, you know, needing to be perfect while grappling with her own internal anxiety. Because of that, she is frustrated that Lena's allowed to mess up, but she feels like she isn't.
2: And Lena, she's very preoccupied with making this scrapbook with pictures of her mother, and she's still a child. Why does she feel responsible for her mother's death? And not just that, but also keeping the memory of her mother alive.
5: Lena definitely blames herself a lot for her mother's death because of the fact that her mom died on the way back from her swim meet to try to get something for Lena that she forgot at home. So Lena feels like, you know, it was my fault. She also feels like this is why Rama doesn't like her. And so the scrapbook is in a way a sort of coping mechanism to try to remember her mother, but also her way of fixing that relationship. And because of that, she dwells so much on the past.
2: You know, there's this school trip that coincides with an overseas work trip that their father has to take, but a mix-up leaves the girls at home alone. But they refuse to tell him or any other adult what happened.
5: Yes.
2: Why do you think that is?
5: You know, with their mother gone, Rama definitely feels that pressure of stepping a little bit into her mom's shoes and trying to take care of everything. And that pressure has parentified her for sure. So she feels like, okay, we don't want to admit it to anyone because then we'd have to face it. You know, my dad might come back from his work trip. He might cancel it. It might affect his job. She doesn't want to admit that she hasn't been kind or looking out for her sister. So both of them don't fully deal with everything honestly at the beginning of the story. They both repress their feelings, repress, you know, their emotions. You know, for the reader, it really shows how that can lead to more mess ups because they do, in fact, face much more strenuous circumstances because of the fact that they did not ask for help.
2: Why did you decide to kind of tackle these very heavy things through the eyes of these children?
5: You know, I think sometimes as an adult myself and as a mom, as a former middle school teacher, we tend to view children as not experiencing life to the fullest like we do sometimes. But, you know, they feel life just as strongly, if not more. These girls go through a blizzard and they experience grief. They experience struggles. So my hope is that readers will see themselves and also will know that, you know, you can survive, that you can have agency in your situation and move forward and hope for better days.
2: This is a Muslim family.
5: Yes.
2: The faith of these girls comfort them, but There are also parts of it where it seems like it sets them apart from some of their peers.
5: So for Rama and Lina, and very much for myself, being Muslim is part of our identity. It helps their feelings when they're feeling alone. But it also, for Rama especially, you know, when she sees her best friend making a new friend, she is sort of feeling like left out because this new friend doesn't happen to be a Muslim friend. And it makes her grapple with it. And so you kind of see her having to figure out how to deal with things that don't go her way.
2: The father does lean pretty heavily on Rama.
5: Yes.
2: Did you feel like he leaned too much on her?
5: I do think he does lean extra than he should. I think part of it is because he's single dadding his way through parenting these kids, and he's, you know, lost his wife. So he's definitely at a place where he's not thinking fully clearly. He's definitely a flawed character as well. But I think it comes from a good place. You know, for him, he's treating her with this respect and this trust. And he doesn't know what's going on with her. So, you know, at the end of the story, he has realized what this has done to her and that there are better days where, you know, he'll be able to help her more and take that kind of pressure off.
2: Shifa, you have daughters and a sister. How did you think about your own relationships and your daughter's relationship with each other when you were writing this story?
5: I'm the older sister, the type A, you know, wanting my sister to do everything on my terms. There's 5 years between us, so I guess she's not so little anymore, but she will always be my little sister. And I'm so protective over her until now. And we have such a close bond, but it took a long time. I have 3 daughters, and it's so interesting because they all are such different personalities. And they also have a lot of bickering, but they also love each other so fiercely. Even the way they bicker is funny because you'll see that it's very much rooted in love. You know, through Rama and Lina's relationship, I wanted to portray that even in those moments where they're fighting, Rama leaves ketchup out for Lina. She still makes dinner for her, you know, even when she's angry. And I see that. I see that in my relationship with my sister and my kids' relationships. Is the love never goes away, even with the complexity of the relationship.
2: 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Her new novel is Sisters Alone. 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
2: 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I'm Aisha Roscoe.
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0: From NPR News in Washington, D.C., this is Weekend Edition. I'm Aisha Roscoe. Good morning. Filling up your tank for a Labor Day road trip is costing you more this year. The Iran war is pushing up prices. We break down what you need to know. Also, Charlie Kirk was assassinated a year ago this week, and now conservative youth seem to be moving in a different direction.
1: No one can really fill in the space that he left. You can kind of see the impacts and the proof that these things aren't working in the same way and how fractured the right has become since he died.
0: Plus, super soldiers go bad in the new action thriller Onslaught. It's Sunday, September 6th. News is next.
2: Live from NPR News in Washington, I'm Linda Kenyon. Ukraine President Zelensky says the first round of talks with U.S. envoys Jared Kushner and Steve Witkoff is wrapped up in Ukraine. Witkoff said in a statement the U.S. team had been very encouraged by what he described as a substantive, important discussion. Witkoff and Kushner were in Kyiv one day after talks in Moscow with Russian President Putin. The talks at the Kremlin yesterday ended without a breakthrough. It's Labor Day weekend, and with Election Day just 58 days away, NPR's Mara Liasson says it's now just days before the start of the GOP midterm convention in Dallas.
3: Yesterday, MAGA Inc., which is the Trump super PAC, did make a $10 million ad buy to support Texas Attorney General Ken Paxton in his Senate bid. And Trump's general strategy for the midterms, we'll see this in the convention, is to put himself front and center. He said to people, pretend I'm on the ballot. He thinks Republicans do better when he's on the ballot, but not all Republican candidates agree with that.
2: The GOP convention begins Wednesday. President Trump will speak at that event that evening. Iran and the U.S. are intensifying attacks in the Strait of Hormuz. Tehran says it has fired at six vessels in and around the waterway, while the U.S. yesterday targeted Iranian vessels. NPR's Jane Araf reports from Beirut.
4: Iran said Sunday it targeted a U.S. submarine trying to enter the Strait of Hormuz, where the U.S. has imposed a naval blockade. Iran did not mention casualties. It was the latest in what Iran said were its attacks on three oil tankers in the strait and U.S. military vessels in the area, including an aircraft carrier and a destroyer. U.S. Central Command said Saturday it struck three Iranian vessels after Iran launched ballistic missiles at two U.S. Navy ships. Iran's Islamic Revolutionary Guard Corps said that any vessel trying to transit without authorization would be targeted. Jane Araf, NPR News, Beirut.
2: The U.S. dismissed Iran's reported attack on the U.S. submarine as a total lie. The two largest school districts in the country this week have banned AI usage in the classrooms for at least a year. More from NPR's Sequoia Carrillo.
5: New York City Public Schools elementary and middle school students will not have any generative AI tools in classrooms this fall. The country's largest school district put a one-year pause on any learning tools that utilize the technology. That same day, the second largest district, the Los Angeles Unified School District, also banned AI for all of its students. Both districts said they would use the year to study the impact of AI on young students before making a final decision on whether or not it could be used in classes going forward. The move comes as many states are reevaluating technology and screens' role in schools. Sequoia Carrillo, NPR News.
2: You're listening to NPR. From now until October, pop star Harry Styles is performing a 30-night residency in New York City. They're his only concert scheduled to take place in the United States this year, and fans are flying across the country to see it. NPR's Isabella Gomez Sarmiento reports.
6: Every single night of Harry Styles' Madison Square Garden residency is sold out. Lisa Bonenberger of Las Vegas and Lindsay Husband of San Francisco got tickets for two nights. Standing outside the venue, Husband showed off her disco ball themed outfit.
7: And I'm just excited to like dance with everybody and make new friends and be in community together.
6: The two friends say they don't mind traveling to see Styles because a residency is less taxing on the band and crew than a regular tour. Many fans NPR spoke with agreed, though they hope to see Styles playing shows around the U.S. again soon. Isabella Gomez Sarmiento, NPR News, New York.
2: The Television Academy is presenting the majority of its primetime Emmys this weekend at the Peacock Theater in Los Angeles. The ceremonies, previously known as the Creative Arts Emmys, are now part of the 78th Emmy Awards. HBO Max's The Pitt and Hacks are top nominees with potential wins in the drama and comedy categories. This weekend also focuses on some behind-the-scenes awards, and the winners in those categories are expected to include Michael J. Fox and the late Rob Reiner. The main ceremony will air on NBC on September the 14th. I'm Linda Kenyon, NPR News in Washington.
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0: This is Weekend Edition from NPR News. I'm Aisha Roscoe. Good morning. The U.S. military said it struck 3 Iranian oil tankers yesterday and that it attacked the vessels after Iran fired ballistic missiles at a U.S. aircraft carrier and destroyer. This flare-up in fighting is having a big impact on the energy markets. Diesel fuel prices hit a record high this morning, up more than 50% since the start of the war. David Goldwyn served as an energy envoy for the State Department during the Obama administration and joins us now. Good morning, David.
10: Good morning, Aisha. Good to be with you again.
0: Let's start with diesel. It's used by many businesses to run factories and equipment. Why are we seeing record prices right now?
10: Well, there are really 3 reasons, Aisha. First is that the refineries use crude oil to make diesel, and so the price of crude is up, so that puts some upward pressure on it. But the real challenge is that we've lost almost 3 million barrels a day of refining capacity from the Persian Gulf, and it was a major refiner of the what they call these middle distillates, jet fuel and diesel. The other reason is that Ukrainian attacks on Russian infrastructure, both its ports and its refining capacity, has led to a loss of almost 330,000 barrels a day in Russian exports of diesel. They were another big refiner. And so they have an export ban, and they're using that more for domestic consumption. So you put those 2 things together, and you have a lot more countries competing for a much smaller supply of diesel. That's making the prices go up. And unlike crude, which you can get from a lot of places, you can't build another refinery really quickly. And so there's no way to replace that other than by the market forces of high prices.
0: So there's a lot of pressure on diesel right now. What will be the impact of those higher diesel prices on the wider economy?
10: Well, diesel has a higher inflationary impact on the economy than gasoline. It's kind of like the hidden fuel, but you use diesel for transportation. 75% of transportation is diesel in the United States. So you're talking about trucks, you're talking about agricultural combines, you're talking about every package that Amazon delivers to your door and all the food which shows up in your grocery store. So as the price of diesel goes up, and jet fuel also for air travel, everything that gets moved around the country and virtually everything in agriculture costs more. And so you're seeing the diesel prices rise first. The fuel bill is going to come to these folks in October, and we're going to see it in the cost of virtually everything from food to toys to manufactured goods come December.
0: We're 6 months into this war, and there are these conflicting reports over how much oil is going through the Strait of Hormuz. You have the Energy Secretary Chris Wright said that more than 17 million barrels went through on Monday. That's almost pre-war levels. But independent ship tracking firms say oil exports are a lot lower. How can you explain that discrepancy?
10: Well, the amount of traffic that goes through the Strait changes from day to day, and what does get through is basically now trying to go in secret. So they turn off the devices, you know, sort of the transponders, which are normally used to track them. So now you're talking about satellites trying to see ships at night. So they're harder to see. They're not really advertising themselves. And there's a, you know, probably a little bit of a bias for the energy secretary to inflate a little bit how good things are so that people feel that oil prices might come down. But as you point out, the tanker trackers and others are showing that traffic is, you know, is quite minimal. And it depends on the day. Now that you've had this exchange of attacks over the weekend with the U.S. attacking Iranian tankers and Iran striking back, shippers are going to be more reluctant to go through. So a week ago, you might have had a couple of attempts. This weekend, nobody's probably trying to get through the strait. So it's a lot of variation. But as we pointed out earlier, it's down at least by half compared to what it was before the war. And in terms of oil prices and gasoline prices, what really matters is refining.
0: You know, prices are high now, but analysts had thought they would go higher than they are. Have you been surprised by what's happened?
10: A little bit, yes. We've been able to get more oil out of the Gulf really by alternate routes, and there's been more production from other countries, which has come faster. But as we see now, we're running up against this refining constraint. You can have more oil, but it doesn't give you more diesel or jet fuel.
0: That's David Goldwyn, president of Goldwyn Global Strategies. Thank you so much for speaking with us.
10: My pleasure.

0: At the heart of the trial of Lindsay Clancy, which ended in a mistrial Friday, was her mental state. Clancy is the Massachusetts mother who killed her three young children in 2023. Her defense was she was suffering from severe postpartum psychosis and is not guilty of murder due to lack of responsibility. It's what's popularly known as the insanity defense. Heather Cuculo teaches criminal and mental disability law at New York Law School. She joins us now. Welcome to the program.
1: Hi, thank you for having me.
0: Were you surprised that the trial ended in a mistrial?
1: I thought it was unfortunate, but I was not surprised given how the deliberations had gone about and certainly some of the significant and complex issues in the case.
0: And speaking of those issues, I mean, each state sets its burdens to meet the legal standards for insanity. How does Massachusetts approach it?
1: Yeah, Massachusetts puts the burden to prove that the defendant was not mentally ill at the time on the prosecution. So not only does the prosecution have to prove their case in chief beyond a reasonable doubt, but they also have to prove beyond a reasonable doubt that the defendant was not mentally ill at the time.
0: Oh.
1: Now, the majority of jurisdictions use some variation of what is known as the McNaughton rule. And that is the focus on the defendant's ability to understand what they were doing and whether it was wrong. It's a very narrow standard, which is what makes the insanity defense so difficult to win.
0: Hearing about these cases, like there have been famous ones in the past. Clarence Darrow got Leopold and Loeb spared from the death penalty by claiming they were insane. John Hinckley was acquitted for shooting President Reagan, but he was hospitalized for decades.
1: The fact that you brought up John Hinckley is significant. That was the case. And in a lot of ways, that was the turning point in the insanity defense. It was such a high profile case. It received enormous media attention at the time. And what that did was it led many Americans to believe the defense is incredibly common. But it is, in many respects, one of the rarest defenses in criminal law. I would say the statistics show maybe 0.1% to 1% of criminal cases. And I think there are different variations, but it's basically fewer than one in 1,000 felony cases. And the Hinckley case, in addition, also gave Americans sort of this concern over the fact that persons were escaping liability and that they were not being held accountable for actions that, by all accounts, they actually committed.
0: Even if you have success in an insanity defense, that doesn't necessarily translate to freedom, right?
1: Absolutely not. I think a great example and a case that was in the spotlight and in the media spotlight was the Andrea Yates case. In 2001, it occurred. This was a mother who had drowned her five young children in a bathtub. The first trial ended in a conviction of capital murder. This was in Texas. But in the retrial, the defense was successful in getting the jury to render an decision of not guilty by reason of insanity. Andrea Yates is still in a psychiatric hospital, still civilly committed to this day. The likelihood of someone that has committed such a disturbing and horrific crime and who has been under the spotlight of all of the potential mental illness that was leading up to it and continuing, most definitely is probably going to remain in some type of psychiatric custody for an extensive period of time.
0: Well, in this case, in the Clancy case, what do you think happens next?
1: There are three options, basically. The prosecution could decide to retry the case. There could be the possibility for plea negotiations and a plea deal between prosecution and defense. Or the prosecution could decide to dismiss the charges, which I think is the most unlikely outcome.
0: What do people need to understand better about these sorts of cases involving mental health and crimes that are atrocious?
1: They're atrocious, and that's the piece. Persons who are viewing this from the outside need to do their best to separate that emotional response and their own personal belief and experience, and consider the objective information that they are receiving, especially with the vividness that accompanies this case.
0: That's New York Law School's Heather Kukulow. Professor, thank you so much for speaking with us today.
1: My pleasure.

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1: Bridging Our Stories is a documentary following Ketchikan resident Alma Manabat Parker as she travels to the Philippines to reconnect with her heritage through indigenous dance. Directed by Kodiak-raised filmmaker Rafael Batanga, it screens September 19th from 1 to 3 p.m. at Gold Town Theater with Ketchikan dancers, a filmmaker discussion, and Filipino snacks. 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
4: I'm Linda Kenyon with these headlines. U.S. Envoys Steve Witkoff and Jared Kushner are in Kyiv as part of a renewed push for peace in the war started by Russia. It follows yesterday's meeting at the Kremlin with Russian President Vladimir Putin. That meeting lasted more than 3 hours, but ended without breakthroughs. Iran claims it struck an unmanned U.S. vessel trying to enter the Strait of Hormuz. The U.S. calls that a total lie. The claim came one day after the U.S. military said it struck three Iranian oil tankers in response to a ballistic missile attack on Navy warships. And an eastern German region is voting in an election that could bring to power the first far-right state government in the nation's post-World War II history. I'm Linda Kenyon, NPR News.

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1: This is Weekend Edition from NPR News. I'm Aisha Roscoe. Charlie Kirk will be honored this Thursday at Utah Valley University, a year after he was assassinated in front of students at a campus event there. Kirk co-founded the conservative youth nonprofit Turning Point USA. We wanted to check in on how Turning Point USA has weathered the past year. So joining us now is Ali Breland. He's written about the organization for The Atlantic. Welcome to the program.
2: Hi, thank you so much for having me.
1: Can you remind us of how influential Charlie Kirk and Turning Point USA have been in Republican politics in recent years?
2: I don't think that one can understate how important and influential Charlie Kirk and Turning Point USA were, especially up towards the end of his life. Charlie Kirk managed to take and create this organization that had all of these different tentacles. He also had this get out the vote effort that was targeting low propensity voters, youth, often male college voters that had traditionally been overlooked by the right. Some people credit this at least partially with Trump's victory in 2024. Charlie Kirk was able to connect all of these different influential people across parts of the right that normally weren't connected, faith leaders with far right internet figures, with establishment figures who later became high up in the White House and the administration.
1: Well, now Charlie Kirk's widow, Erica Kirk, is leading the organization. How effective has she been at taking the reins of Turning Point USA?
2: Erica Kirk has been fairly effective and a useful face. I say this completely non-cynically, but a sort of grieving widow is a good person to garner sympathy with. But at the same time, Charlie was such a unique and singular figure that no one can really fill in the space that he left. You can kind of see the impacts and the proof that these things aren't working in the same way and how fractured the right has become since he died. The rise of these conspiracy theories about Charlie's death, the rise of someone like Nick Fuentes, who Charlie Kirk arguably did a really good job of kind of stiff-arming. And as a white nationalist who uses the N-word and is very openly racist, Nick Fuentes has prompted a lot of division within the party that didn't exist there prior.
1: How effective was Turning Point USA in influencing the primaries?
2: I think that if you ask them this, their answer would be that it's still early and they want to see what happens in the general and that their primary objective is just getting Republicans elected. I personally have skepticism about how that's going to work and that they put a lot of their effort into getting, again, young, low propensity college, often male, but college age voters out to vote. Traditionally, this age demographic gets excited during presidential elections, but during off year midterms, it's a little bit harder.
1: There's been infighting, some of it over ideas, you know, support for Israel, the war with Iran, but also these conspiracy theories. How does that fit into these dynamics?
2: Prior to Kirk dying, Republicans everywhere who were paying attention to Kirk were more in lockstep with the establishment and the elite wings of the party. And when he died, there was this dissent over Israel policy and these other things that crept to the fore that he was no longer there to stop. And the conspiracy theories, there is no one with enough power to check Candace Owens. And now her conspiracy theories about Charlie Kirk being killed by Israel, possibly with the involvement of Charlie Kirk's own wife. Again, Candace Owens' conspiracy theory. I am not giving any credence to this at all. I want to be very clear. That has become this weirdly salient conspiracy that a lot of people kind of buy into. And that kind of stuff was kind of pushed to the margins. A lot of conservative conspiracy theories had relaxed a little bit, and then Kirk's assassination kind of opened them up and created space for them.
1: With the midterms coming up, where do you think the young conservatives will be, and will they be listening to Turning Point USA without Kirk?
2: I think that the Republican Party and younger voters will only go right in the way that Turning Point has to respond to. And a really clear example of this is James Fishback, a gubernatorial candidate in Florida. James Fishback, to be clear, lost his bid to be governor. He only won 10% of the vote. But what I found to be interesting in that race is that he was winning specifically with people under the age of 34 in Florida. That's really important to understand because James Fishback was aggressively far right, very openly racist. A lot of people called him an anti-Semite. When he was being pressed by a black person about his politics, James Fishback got frustrated and said that that person should be lynched. And that's the number one candidate for young people in the Florida gubernatorial race. That's like a sort of window into the future of young right-wing politics and what Turning Point is going to have to contend with and manage if it still wants to be a power player amongst like the youth vote.
1: That's Ali Breland, writer with The Atlantic. Thank you so much for talking with us today.
2: Thank you.
1: Beef prices have reached record highs in recent months and become a major worry for the White House. In an attempt to bring down prices, President Trump announced plans to import 300,000 metric tons of ground beef to be sold at a discount. But the move to import beef from countries such as Argentina and Brazil angered American cattle ranchers. The president has now offered those ranchers an olive branch with two executive orders designed to boost their industry. For more on this, we're joined now by Michael Marks of Harvest Public Media and the Texas Standard. Good morning, Michael.
3: Good morning.
1: Tell us more about what led to the president's decision to issue these orders.
3: Sure. So these orders are just the latest in a flurry of actions that the Trump administration has taken lately to try to bring down the price of beef. Right now, ground beef costs on average $6.89 per pound. You mentioned those 300,000 metric tons of imported beef sold at a discount. You know, that's the Trump administration trying to ease the strain for consumers, but by doing so, you know, American ranchers, who the president considers a key political constituency, they're upset, saying that this undercuts their business. So these orders President Trump announced on Friday include policies that ranchers have asked for quite some time.
1: What will these executive orders mean for ranchers?
3: Well, there's a lot in them. They'll mean quite a bit. It's a whole package of policies meant to help out ranchers as well as, you know, smaller meat processors. The president highlighted how they would help smaller butchers and ranchers who want to process their own beef compete against these four big meatpacking companies that control about 85% of that industry. Those are Tyson, Cargill, National Beef, and JBS. Ranchers say the consolidation means less money for the people who actually raise the cows. So this order directs the U.S. Department of Agriculture to see what regulations can be eased to make it easier for ranchers to process, sell their own meat directly to consumers. Also calls for more things like technical assistance, marketing resources, loans for small businesses. And there are other elements, you know, like directing the administration to see what it can do to mandate more country of origin labeling on beef products. You know, that's something that consumers and ranchers have asked for as a way to better differentiate American-raised meat from imports.
1: So it sounds like these orders are meant to help loosen the control that these four big meatpacking companies have over the beef industry. Is that correct?
3: That is what President Trump says. He spent a lot of time during the press conference for these orders talking about how the big four meatpacking companies would not be happy about this. You know, another part of them calls for better enforcement of this law that's over 100 years old called the Packers and Stockyards Act. These are regulations that are supposed to prevent the kind of consolidation we've seen in the meatpacking business. But cattle raisers, folks in the industry will tell you, you know, it just hasn't been enforced to the level they would like. To hear the president tell it, though, this whole idea is to increase competition in the meatpacking industry, give small businesses a better chance to make a living.
1: So how have ranchers been responding?
3: I think they're more optimistic now than they were a week or so ago when the deal to import those 300,000 metric tons of ground beef was announced. But many, I think, are still leery. They want to see many of these measures, you know, passed by Congress. They say that the executive orders only have so much reach.
1: That's Michael Marks of Harvest Public Media and the Texas Standard. Michael, thank you so much for joining us.
3: Yeah, thank you for having me.

0: Among Gloria Steinem's many hard-won achievements is the creation of Ms. Magazine. The writer and activist died last week at the age of 92. For many people, she was the face of feminism for decades. And that came in part through that groundbreaking magazine, as NPR's Jennifer Ludden reports.
1: The launch of Ms. Magazine was national news. Here's NPR in 1972 noting its appearance on newsstands.
2: It is staffed by women, published by women, with illustrations and photographs taken by women. MS is edited by feminist writer Gloria Steinem.
1: NPR's Linda Wertheimer explained what MS period for Ms. meant.
3: The form of address which extends to women the privilege men have always had, that of a neutral address, the same for married and unmarried people.
1: She and NPR's Susan Stamberg talked about the articles in that first issue. One was called The Housewife's Moment of Truth and told of small moments when it's clear that a man views a woman as second class. Another explained how to set up a daycare center, and there was a list of groups with information on legal aid, abortion, and working women. Gloria Steinem told NPR she didn't want to be like other women's magazines that focused only on the roles of wife and mother.
4: I feel, even I and lots of other women, are very isolated from each other, so that we need a magazine that's a kind of consciousness-raising group in itself, a friend, you know, that comes into your house and is something that really tells the truth about your life.
5: I don't think we can underestimate how important Ms. was in terms of popularizing feminism.
1: Amy Farrell is a professor at Dickinson College and wrote about Ms. in the 1998 book Yours in Sisterhood. Before the magazine, she says the issues it took on could only be found in small, local, underground journals.
5: Ms. showed up, like, at the grocery store, you know, fighting for space, fighting for a voice, and saying, we belong here.
1: It was groundbreaking in its coverage of sexual harassment. At a time when a typical cartoon gag would be a boss chasing his secretary, Farrell says Ms. called that out for what it was, and readers responded in droves, writing intimate letters to the magazine as if to a close friend.
5: They were experiencing violence in their home. They were being treated like crap at work. And the magazine made them literally feel not alone, not crazy, realizing there's a whole movement going on out there.
1: But if the audience was loyal to Ms., advertisers often were not, says writer Maggie Daugherty.
6: This was also a world run by men.
1: She wrote about Ms.'s legacy a few years ago for the Yale Review. The magazine faced a constant battle between

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1: Smaller nonprofit with no commercial ads, which it remains today. Ryder Daugherty hadn't thought much about the struggles of Gloria Steinem and Ms. Magazine growing up in the 1990s.
2: In a moment that felt post-feminist, or in a moment that felt like we'd figured all of this stuff out.
1: But these days, with the rollback of Roe v. Wade and high-profile misogynistic rhetoric, she has new appreciation for how hard it was to succeed back then. And she says seeing how Steinem persevered reminds her to not lose hope. Jennifer Lutton, NPR News.

0: You're listening to Weekend Edition from NPR News. A mystery is afoot in the middle of a lake in western Canada. A floating island is playing peekaboo on Williston Lake in British Columbia. The thickly forested island, around 500 feet long, was first spotted in the reservoir last month, only then to apparently vanish. It was later seen 20 miles from its original location. Joining us to discuss this mystery is Bob Gammer. He's a spokesman for the British Columbia Hydro and Power Authority that operates the reservoir and nearby dam. Welcome to the program.
1: Thanks, Aisha. It's good to be here.
0: So tell us, how did this island first come to your attention?
1: We first heard about it from a member of the media in northern British Columbia who had seen a Facebook post. Someone had been out on the reservoir in their boat and came across this island. And so they got some video and some still photos, and then they posted it to Facebook. So at first, honestly, I thought it was not real.
0: So you saw it and you're like, that's AI. That is not real.
1: Yeah, it just seemed so incredible. You know, we'd never heard of anything like this on the reservoir. Mm-hmm. Internally, I've talked to people and they've not heard of an island. Folks who live on the reservoir and recreate on the reservoir, nobody's come forward to say, oh, I've seen this from so many years ago. No, this was a brand new phenomenon.
0: What is this island made of? How was it created? How did it show up?
1: Yeah, we only have a theory at this point.
0: Okay.
1: Our best understanding from simple observations is that this is probably an island that grew up on top of a bunch of woody debris that had been compressed together, crowded into a sheltered bay along the shoreline of the reservoir for many, many years, just a whole bunch of logs floating in the water that just got kind of packed together. And then eventually, those logs started to decompose. You know, seeds and whatnot would land on those logs, and they would, you know, start growing moss and eventually grow trees. And the trees grew up, and they've kind of knitted to hold all of these floating logs and woody debris together. And at some point when the reservoir rose, as it does every year with the spring snow melt filling up the reservoir, it may have dislodged this island of logs and vegetation up and away from the shoreline, and then the wind pushed it out into open water.
0: Do you have any concerns about people just trying to somehow get close to it? Would that be a concern?
1: We're fine with people getting close. Like if they want to motor their boat up to near the island, that's fine. Get your drone out, you know, fly up over and around the island with your drone. Hey, that would be great.
0: Okay.
1: But yeah, we are definitely warning people not to go on the island because of that inherent instability. We don't know how solid the surface is. If you were to climb up on it, you might fall through. As much as everybody is curious and fascinated by this, we just want to warn people to exercise caution and really stay safe.
0: That's Bob Gammer from the British Columbia Hydro and Power Authority. Thanks so much for joining us.
1: Glad to speak with you. Nice to be on NPR.

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7: I'm Linda Kenyon with these headlines. U.S. Envoy Steve Witkoff and Jared Kushner are in Kyiv as part of a renewed push for peace after Russia's full-scale invasion of Ukraine. The visit follows yesterday's meeting in Moscow with Russian President Vladimir Putin. That meeting ended without any breakthroughs. Iran says it struck an unmanned U.S. vessel trying to enter the Strait of Hormuz. The U.S. dismissed the claim as a total lie. This latest salvo came a day after the U.S. military said forces struck three Iranian oil tankers in response to a massive missile attack on Navy warships. And the 2026 Republican midterm convention gets underway in Dallas on Wednesday. President Trump will deliver a speech on the first day of the gathering. I'm Linda Kenyon, NPR News.

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1: This is Weekend Edition from NPR News. I'm Aisha Roscoe. The gory shoot-'em-up movie Onslaught starts quietly in the middle of the New Mexico desert with a secret facility, a third-generation Nazi, and a murderous plan.
2: What you are witnessing here is a human equivalent of a heat-seeking missile.
3: We set out to create an ideal combatant to be deployed against the domestic populace.
1: But Iraq war veteran Celeste is on to them.
4: This is the second time that Black Hawk has gone over us today. They're up to something in the desert north of here. Kind of secret base.
1: So when a trio of super soldiers breaks out of their military installation and invades her trailer park, she's ready to fight back, her young daughter in tow. Adam Wingard is Onslaught's director.
5: This film is literally very much about my deep interest in the era after World War II, where we brought a lot of the Nazi scientists over to work for us with Operation Paperclip is the name of it. I've just always been fascinated about the fact that it's like this was like sort of the moment that America's bloodstream was sort of infected. You know, obviously there's a lot of the scientists that we brought over, like Wernher von Braun and those guys that are well known. But then there's a lot of the Nazis that, you know, we just couldn't whitewash entirely because their crimes were too big, but we probably still wanted to work with them. And one of the most notorious is a guy named Hans Kammler, which Dan Stevens plays a sort of third generation descendant of Hans Kammler is what we're playing. So this movie was almost sort of an imagining of like, okay, let's say we did bring Hans Kammler. We kept him from the public, but he's been working behind the scenes. What are these guys many years after World War II? What have they been up to, basically? And super soldiers is the the answer that we came up with.
1: Well, so you have that happening on one side. Then you have the civilian population, but some of them are veterans. And the main character is played by Adria Arjona. She's the star of the movie. And she's playing this mother that's protecting her child from the attack of these super soldiers. Did becoming a parent yourself help you think about Adria's character as a mother?
5: Yeah, I mean, definitely. I mean, the genesis of this film really started with me being a parent. The film I did prior, Godzilla X Kong, I was in Australia in pre-production, and I found out that my partner was pregnant in that early phase of production. And, you know, I felt completely unprepared for it, to be honest with you. It was something that kind of was unexpected. And so juggling a $150 million movie at the same time as preparing to be a father. I mean, my daughter ended up being born pretty much right when I got back from shooting. You know, I've also been in the studio world for the last 10 years. You know, I come from a very low budget indie background. I worked my way up over the years. And it's been great being able to tackle like the biggest blockbuster budgets and all those kind of things. But there's a price you pay creatively for that sometimes that you're a little limited in terms of how far you can go in certain directions. And so juggling that with being a parent, I think I sat down and I thought, after this Godzilla movie is over, I really want to do something that represents myself stylistically. And I knew right out the gate that I wanted that story to be somehow centralized around a parent figure, maybe a slightly dysfunctional parent, you know, which is maybe how I saw myself then. But ultimately, when you have a kid, it completely unlocks all these new fears. So I hadn't really made a horror movie in a while. And I think part of the reason is because nothing really scared me. It was sort of like having a kid was sort of like, oh, now I'm scared. It's not for me, it's for her.
1: You know, this movie is really kind of more in the B-movie tradition. What did those types of movies mean to you as a budding filmmaker? And like, were there any in particular that you were drawing from for this?
5: Yeah, I mean, all roads for me lead back to John Carpenter. I mean, like the very first time I remember my mom asking me, like, what was my favorite movie when I was a little kid, it was Big Trouble in Little China. And something about his style, just like, I don't know, it just hits me at my core. And so, you know, this film really is kind of a love letter to his movies, him and James Cameron, I should say, you know, because between the two of them with Halloween, Terminator, and all the movies in between, it's like sort of, I feel like it kind of made me who I am as a filmmaker. And so this movie's sort of like pulling on those kind of things. And it is a B movie, you know, like at least in the sense that it delivers on everything you want a B movie to deliver on, but it's doing it in this sort of A plus way.
1: What was it like, you know, shooting like all that, the gore? Like, was that fun doing that kind of the practical effects and stuff like that?
5: Well, it's funny because like I'm, you know, known as a horror filmmaker. A lot of my early movies were horror films. And the funny thing about me is that I actually really hate fake blood. I think it smells horrible. The special effects team, they shot some B-roll stuff of blood spraying from a body at one point, and the armorer Brett was standing in for one of the killers with the chainsaw, and they were doing all these takes, and he was wearing shorts, and when the blood would spray up at him, he'd come back and show me the footage, and I'd be like, oh yeah, can we do it again? You know, and he'd kind of look at me like, are you kidding? Yeah. And it turns out that the blood was spraying directly up his shorts, oh, and he wasn't wearing any underwear. Oh, and so he was coated in a very uncomfortable, sticky way for the rest of the night. But he really took one for the team.
1: Well, you know, the concept of the super soldier itself is common. It's something that it seems like we come back to over and over again in pop culture. Why do you think we're so drawn to that idea?
5: This is well-tread territory. And, you know, that's why, to me, taking the concept of a super soldier and mixing it with sort of a slasher kind of Halloween Jason Voorhees type thing was sort of a fun approach. It's like, it's simple, but it's interesting that it's never been done before. I had an interesting kind of epiphanies during this film. And, you know, like whenever you're doing slasher scenes with characters who have big butcher knives or, you know, a chainsaw, you can go really hard violently and you can, you know, have buckets of blood spraying everywhere. And people still know how to engage with that and have fun with it. There's something about it that it's so over the top that it's distancing. And I think there's so many tropes that exist that we're familiar with over the years that we're kind of desensitized to that. But it's interesting how the gun violence is so much more upsetting. You know, I wanted this movie to kind of address that in a way. And I wanted this film to feel sort of like a timestamp of the reality that we live in now. And, you know, I think gun violence is the thing at the end of the day that scares me the most in the world, mass shootings and the concept of that unpredictability. Even though this is a fun movie, it's like, you know, there is a lot of like serious underlining things going on within it. But at the end of the day, you can also just turn your brain off. And like I said, you know, it's there to satisfy in all those B movie ways.
1: That's Adam Wingard. He directed the new movie Onslaught in theaters now. Thank you so much for being with us.
5: Thank you. It's a pleasure.
1: Emily Wilson is the celebrated translator of Homer's The Odyssey. She's also the instigator of some controversy, writing that she was not a fan of Christopher Nolan's summer blockbuster.
6: I wish that more people were reading ancient poems rather than clicking on clickbaity silliness, which is what I think most of the discourse is. But if it's bringing people to read and to engage with culture and engage with history, I love it.
1: And maybe Wilson's new book of essays, Crossing the Wine Dark Sea, is a good place to start. That conversation later today on All Things Considered. Hear it on the radio, your phone, or smart speaker. Raven Lenae's new album begins with a declaration of love.
7: Oh, my love is like a landslide. When it all comes down, only one way to find out.
1: It's her own love on her own terms. Raven Lenae's latest album is called Blue Island, and she's here to tell us all about it. Raven Lenae, thank you so much for joining us.
8: Thank you for having me.
1: We just heard a bit of the song Handle. It's very upbeat. And obviously, love can feel like a landslide on both sides of it. Did someone make you feel that way?
8: Around the time I was working on the album, it almost felt like I needed to have this declaration of self that felt loud, that felt boisterous, that felt almost aggressive coming off the last year that I had. So it felt necessary to have a song that just felt like, this is who I am, take it or leave it.
1: Can you handle me?
8: Exactly.
1: Fans probably know you from your biggest hit so far, Love Me Not. This was a massive hit on social media, and you've talked about how that's been like good and bad. What is the downside of being a viral sensation?
8: Obviously, every artist dreams of a moment like this where you have new eyeballs and new people interested in your music and your career, your journey so far, and that's a beautiful thing. But then there's something strange that happens where now you feel exposed to the world in a way. And that brings a lot of questions, judgment. I felt at times my identity, my blackness was being picked apart. So it almost felt like I was under interrogation for a part of it, you know, but mixed in with all these joyful emotions.
1: What were they saying about your blackness? Just to clarify, what were they saying?
8: For a lot of people, it's hard for us to imagine black women flying through different genres so seamlessly, even though we've had many examples of it in the past.
1: Well, they said the same thing to Whitney Houston, right? They said she was whitewashed in the beginning. Mm-hmm. So she went through this.
8: Yeah, and I'm looking at it now as almost a rite of passage in a way of maybe that's the sign of something good.
1: And so I often ask this question when I am talking to black artists, and I don't mean it to be a cliche, but it sounds like you are still dealing with this pressure to be boxed into a specific genre, i.e. you are black, therefore you must be soul R&B.
8: Yeah, I think that's a topic that we'll probably talk about forever, because when it comes to black artists, genre is a huge factor in the way we're regarded, the way we're positioned, the type of exposure we get. But I think we have to allow room for black artists to experiment the same way we allow white artists. And this album was me kind of releasing any preconceived notions of what I thought I had to be, what's accepted, what's easy to digest, and being confident in that.
1: And you did a bit of that genre-breaking sound on Handle, but we also hear that on Saturday Night.

0: I think it's fun and interesting when I get to experiment with sound and also with emotion in this way where, you know, the song feels dancey, it feels exuberant, but then the lyrics feel almost sad and dazed, or I don't know. I like that mix of emotion.
1: You mentioned it's upbeat, it feels dancey. I heard you struggled with choreography. Is that true? Has that been an issue for you?
0: I've always thought in my head that I was an artist that probably couldn't do it, but it's been so fun being able to figure out what that looks like for me, what type of shapes I like for my body to make and what feels good. And I like a mix of awkwardness with like some witchy feels. I like when women feel a little creepy, but also pop and glossy, just mixing all these worlds together that shouldn't really be able to work. It felt like there was something in my body that had to get out, and there's this tension and anxiety and lust for life. And I think that kind of just starts to manifest in your body.
1: Yeah, so I mean, I am a black girl that cannot dance, but I can dance a lot. I mean, I can two-step.
0: Everybody can dance. It's expression. We can do it together sometime.
1: Of course, yes.

0: you know, it's a personal reflection, but also an admission, you know, of this abiding love for someone. What does it tell us about Raven Lane?
1: When we worked on it, I was going through a breakup with someone I love so much. And this was the first time I had, you know, ended a relationship where there was no bad blood and there wasn't a villain. No one did anything wrong. And sometimes that can feel more devastating than having a clean out and being able to say, you're bad, I'm good, you know?
0: Yeah.
1: So I think just getting older and understanding that relationships aren't black and white and they're complicated, and hoping that, you know, with space, maybe we both go out into the world, find something new about ourselves, and come back stronger. That's what this song is saying.
0: Yeah. And is that your hope for that love, that that love will come back? I'm getting in your business now.
1: That's okay. That's my hope. I think when the love is there, so hopefully this song manifests something.
0: Okay. That was Raven Lane. Her third studio album, Blue Island, is out now. Raven, thank you so much for joining us.
1: Thank you for having me.
0: This is Weekend Edition from NPR News. I'm Aisha Roscoe.
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0: From NPR News in Washington, D.C., this is Weekend Edition. I'm Aisha Roscoe. Good morning. The Republican National Committee is holding a midterm convention this week. What's behind this unusual move? And how public disdain for data centers is affecting the Pennsylvania governor's race. Plus, a new novel about two young girls who must contend with grief and a deadly storm.
1: My hope is that readers will see themselves and also will know that, you know, you can survive, that you can have agency in your situation and move forward and hope for better days.
0: It's Sunday, September 6th. News is next.
2: Live from NPR News in Washington, I'm Linda Kenyon. U.S. envoys Steve Witkoff and Jared Kushner have wrapped up their first round of talks in Kyiv with Ukrainian President Volodymyr Zelensky. Witkoff spoke to reporters afterward.
3: I would say that we've had very meaningful discussion, substantive, important, and we're very encouraged. And we look forward to continuing this day as long as it takes.
2: The talks aimed at ending the Russian war against Ukraine follow yesterday's discussions in Moscow with Russian President Vladimir Putin. Russia is calling yesterday's talks highly useful, yet there was no sign of a breakthrough in the Americans' primary mission, negotiating an end to the war in Ukraine. NPR's Charles Maines reports.
4: Kremlin aide Yuri Shakov told reporters Witkoff and Kushner had outlined a number of ideas regarding possible avenues for a settlement to the war without categorizing the proposals or the Russian reaction. Yet Ushakov said President Vladimir Putin told the White House envoys of real progress in the Russian military campaign and again assured Moscow would achieve its objectives. Putin and Ukrainian President Volodymyr Zelensky both ordered a three-day pause in attacks on each other's capitals to allow the Americans safe travel, yet fighting continued elsewhere, with Russia attacking other regions across Ukraine and Kyiv targeting oil facilities with drones in the southern Russian city of Rostov. On Dawn. Charles Maines, NPR News, Moscow.
2: The Trump administration is asking the Supreme Court again to clear the way for the U.S. Postal Service's plan to follow an order by President Trump. The order seeks to restrict mail-in voting for the midterm election. SNPR's Hansilo Wong reports the administration's request comes days after a lower court blocked key parts of the Postal Service's plan for a second time.
5: Under the plan, the U.S. Postal Service would refuse to deliver mail-in ballots to voters in states where election officials do not turn over voter lists to the mailing agency and do not have certain barcodes on their ballot envelopes. We should note USPS is a financial supporter of NPR. A federal judge in Boston found imposing those requirements is likely illegal because USPS has no authority to control voting by mail. And a whistleblower report claims the Postal Service's systems for enforcing those requirements have not been properly tested and could derail the midterm election. It's not clear when the Supreme Court will decide whether to clear the way for the Postal Service plan, but the Trump administration has made a similar request to the first U.S. Circuit Court of Appeals, and a ruling there is expected sometime after 5 p.m. Eastern on Tuesday. Hansilo Wong, NPR News.
2: Iran says it struck an unmanned U.S. vessel trying to enter the Strait of Hormuz. The U.S. says it did not, and it dismissed the claim as a total lie. The claim came a day after the U.S. military said it struck three Iranian oil tankers in response to a ballistic missile attack on Navy warships. You're listening to NPR. Churchgoers around the world might notice a focus on the environment during worship services today and in the coming weeks. NPR's Jason DeRose reports on the new ecumenical season of creation.
6: This new season has its origins with the Orthodox Church in the late 1980s. The World Council of Churches then took up the cause, bringing along many branches of Christianity. Pope Leo XIV celebrated a mass for the care of creation this week near Rome. The season's theme this year is living water, a pertinent focus during a time of droughts and fires, storms and floods. The season of creation lasts through early October. Jason DeRose, NPR News.
2: An acrimonious trade war between the U.S. and Canada has had a major effect on tourism. The number of Canadians traveling to the U.S. plunged after President Trump returned to office and said the U.S. would make Canada the 51st state. More recently, the president announced tariffs of up to 50% on many Canadian goods. Some Canadians have reacted to the president's increased tariffs with informal travel boycotts. State and local tourism officials, as well as travel-related businesses, are trying to win visitors back. But some Canadians say no special offers or ad campaigns will convince them to travel to the United States. Meanwhile, many American businesses say the tariffs are having a negative impact on their ability to sell American products across the border into Canada. I'm Linda Kenyon, NPR News in Washington.
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0: This is Weekend Edition from NPR News. I'm Aisha Roscoe. Good morning. It's Labor Day weekend, and with Election Day just 58 days away, it's time for all the candidates to eat their Wheaties, grab their water bottles, and buckle up. The rest of us could probably stand to do that, too. Joining me now is NPR Senior National Political Correspondent Mara Liasson. Good morning, Mara.
9: Good morning.
0: This is not a presidential election year, and yet the Republican National Committee is holding a convention in Dallas in just a few days. No one's getting formally nominated at it. So what's the goal of this event?
9: Well, it's not really a convention as we know them. It's a Trump rally. And on Truth Social a few months ago, Donald Trump called it that. He said it would be a rally like none other. But despite that hype, not all Republican candidates are going to be there or want to be there, especially ones who are locked in very tight races. They'd rather spend their time back home campaigning. And given how unpopular the president is, how unpopular his war in Iran is and tariffs and his strong support of data centers, which are very unpopular with Democrats and Republicans, for a lot of Republican candidates, it's not helpful for them to be seen with Trump.
0: But many of these candidates do need money to spend on their campaigns, and doesn't President Trump have a lot of that he could give them?
9: Absolutely. And until now, he hasn't been spending it freely on Republican candidates. But here's what he said in the Oval Office on Friday when he was asked about that.
10: I think I have like close to $1 billion in the super PAC, and I'm allocating probably $400 or $500 million. So I'll be spending.
11: We'll
10: be spending.
11: Midterm election.
10: Yeah, we're going to spend a lot of money because we don't want to lose our country.
9: And yesterday, MAGA Inc., which is the Trump super PAC, did make a $10 million ad buy to support Texas Attorney General Ken Paxton in his Senate bid. And Trump's general strategy for the midterms, we'll see this in the convention, is to put himself front and center. He said to people, pretend I'm on the ballot. He thinks Republicans do better when he's on the ballot, but not all Republican candidates agree with that.
0: Mara, you just mentioned the headwinds against Republican candidates, but what do voters say are their concerns about Democratic candidates?
9: Well, that's true. You know, as gloomy as some in the Republican Party are about their prospects this fall, not just about possibly losing the House, but also possibly losing the Senate, Democrats are facing problems of their own. And we're seeing this play out in Michigan, where Abdul El-Sayed, who is the Democratic Senate nominee, he has been struggling to unify his own party coalition behind him. Last week, he apologized to a group of Jewish Democrats in Michigan over comments he made about the man who attacked a preschool at a synagogue near Detroit earlier this year. The perpetrator had lost family members in an Israeli airstrike in Lebanon, and Dr. El-Sayed said he made a mistake when he said, quote, hurt people, so soon after the attack. He said he should have just condemned the attack on the preschool. And of course, this is giving plenty of fuel to Republicans. Vice President Vance was at an event in Michigan to support El-Sayed's rival, Mike Rogers, and he said this.
12: There's something about Abdul El-Sayed that is very, very evil and on the rise in the United States of America today. And it's people who see themselves not as citizens of a common nation.
9: Of course, what's interesting about this is that Vice President Vance has also been spending time trying to fix his own problems with Jewish voters and donors. Just like El Sayed, they are an important part of the Republican coalition.
0: And what problems are those exactly?
9: Jewish voters and donors are an important part of the Republican coalition, just like they are an important part of the Democratic coalition. And they are worried about Vance making a peace deal with Iran that would not be good for Israel. They're also worried about his close connection with Tucker Carlson, who has repeatedly criticized Israel and has had white nationalist Nick Fuentes on his show, as well as other Holocaust deniers. And last week, Vance gave a speech in Las Vegas at the Republican Jewish Coalition. He's trying to mend some of those fences. He said that he doesn't agree with Carlson on everything, but he's not going to throw him under the bus. The reason why this is so important is because Vance is widely expected to be laying the groundwork for a bid for the White House in 2028.
0: Finally, Massachusetts held its primary last week, and spoiler, the 80-year-old incumbent Democratic senator won, as did two congressmen in their 70s. So what does this tell us?
9: That's right. Progressive Senator Ed Markey beat Representative Seth Moulton, his much younger challenger, by 30 points. And then Representative Stephen Lynch beat his millennial challenger by 11 points. Richard Neal, another Democratic incumbent, also won against a younger challenger. So maybe this tells us that Massachusetts just likes older Democrats. Or it tells us that the narrative that Democrats are looking for generational change across the board in every race is just not correct. The results of the Democratic primaries have really been a mixed bag this year.
0: That's NPR's senior national political correspondent, Mara Liasson. Thank you, Mara.
9: Thank you.
0: The Alternative for Germany Party, or AfD, has a comfortable lead in the polls ahead of the country's regional elections. And the country could get its first far-right state governor since the end of the Second World War. The AfD is an anti-immigration party, and its success is built on a savvy social media campaign that dominates algorithms. But one former AfD supporter turned influencer is pushing back. Esme Nicholson reports.
11: Everywhere Ulrich Siegmund goes, an influencer follows, streaming live from the campaign trail. Siegmund is the AfD candidate running for governor in the eastern state of Saxony-Anhalt. The well-groomed 35-year-old former marketing man is a TikTok star in his own right. He has almost half as many followers on the platform as people eligible to vote in this small state. And he makes a point of taking time to answer their questions, often from the comfort of his back porch. In every video, he's dressed in a flawlessly ironed white polo shirt or starched white dress shirt, the uniform of Germany's newly professionalized far right. His neatly trimmed, swept back hair is as immaculate as his smile, which rarely cracks, even when he speaks about the party's biggest campaign issue, the mass deportation of immigrants, including foreign health workers. He says it's unacceptable that our doctors are leaving for Switzerland, Norway or elsewhere because they cannot tolerate the conditions here, while we bring in doctors from India and other places to replace them. The AfD's platform states that, quote, culturally foreign health workers often fail to meet German standards and, quote, endanger patient well-being. Siegmund refrains from going into such detail on camera, and he keeps his campaign speeches snappy, full of pep talk rather than policy. The real detail is something former AfD supporter Hannes Kresche addresses instead.
13: Was sind jetzt so Punkte, die für Sie wichtig sind von der AfD?
11: 23-year-old Kreschel goes to AfD campaign events to talk to voters on camera. Over a beer and sausage, he points out disparities between the AfD's carefully crafted campaign with its actual policies, particularly its economic policies, which, he argues, only add up for the financially well-off. Sometimes the chats are constructive, like this one, and sometimes less so.
13: They try to hit the microphone, they try to hit me. Of course, we're confronting them with facts, but I try to be nice to them because I think you should separate the people from their talking points.
11: Kvesho posts the exchanges on his own popular channels. He's convinced that if he can change his mind about the AFD, others can too.
13: I figured out that this is not the country I would like to live in. I would like to live in an open country which is friendly and not full of hate.
11: And in the city of Halle, where Kvesho lives, some voters don't see hate. They see reason and hope. One of them is Alexander Winzek, a 49-year-old aviation engineer.
14: Einige Punkte finde ich sehr gut.
11: I think the AFD has some very good ideas, he says, like limiting the influx of migrants. Winzek is weighing up voting AFD for the first time. He says Ulrich Siegmund is different from others in the AFD, who he says are all doom, gloom and threats. Siegmund, he adds, is can-do and refreshingly optimistic.
14: Es ist mal ein junges Blut. Fällt auf im Wahlkampf.
11: He's younger than all the others and stands out from the crowd, he says, adding that Siegmund is the breath of fresh air democracy needs.
15: We can see in the polls that the greatest share of AFD voters is pro-democracy, but also believes democracy is not functioning in Germany.
11: Marcel Lewandowski from the University of Halle is the author of What Populists Want. He says the AFD promises its voters real democracy, a pledge he says other political parties struggle to compete with.
15: The more they want to defend democracy against the AFD, the more they seem like the establishment that doesn't want to share their state, their government, their institutions, their society with the silent majority which the AFD claims to represent.
11: And the AFD's anti-establishment appeal is no longer confined to the East. At federal level, it's also polling first. A win in Saxony-Anhalt would be a major breakthrough for a party Germany's domestic intelligence agency classifies as extremist in a number of states. But influencer Kresche, who recently posted a video of AFD campaigners asking him to leave an election rally, says the party's promise to give voice to ordinary Germans does not extend to those who disagree with it. For NPR News, I'm Esme Nicholson in Halle.
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I'm Linda Kenyon with these headlines. Iran says it struck an unmanned U.S. vessel trying to enter the Strait of Hormuz. The U.S. called that report a total lie. The claim came a day after the U.S. military said it struck three Iranian oil tankers in response to a ballistic missile attack on Navy warships. U.S. Envoy Steve Witkoff and Jared Kushner have met with Ukraine's President Zelensky in Kyiv. The meeting came one day after the two envoys met with Russian President Putin in Moscow. The meetings are part of the U.S. effort to end Russia's war against Ukraine. And the Television Academy is presenting the majority of its primetime Emmys this week at the Peacock Theater in Los Angeles. The main ceremony is set for September 14th. I'm Linda Kenyon, NPR News.

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1: This is Weekend Edition from NPR News. I'm Aisha Roscoe. For many of us who lived through 9/11, it does not feel like a quarter century ago. But for high schoolers, 2001 is history, literally. Taylor Brown teaches AP US History at Basis Charter School in Washington, D.C.
2: Students are really not closely emotionally tied to it. They more so look at it as, oh, that makes sense on why we have security and we have TSA and we can't bring water bottles or we can't bring certain things on the airplane. Oh, okay, let's move on to the next thing. It is disappointing because it was a huge historical event in our lifetime that people still experience to this very day. I'm a born and raised Washingtonian. I have friends who lost their parents at the Pentagon.
1: So how do we convey to students the gravity of that day and what followed? Jeremy Stoddard has been analyzing how schools do and don't teach about the attacks and the subsequent global war on terror. He's a professor of curriculum and instruction at the University of Wisconsin Center for Education Research, and he joins us now. Welcome to the program.
3: Thanks for having me.
1: You've identified some shortcomings in what's taught in history classrooms concerning 9/11. What are the main ones that stick out to you?
3: I think one of the challenges is for teachers, especially that have direct memory of 9/11, they want to convey that to students. They oftentimes then talk about their experience that day, that it was a shocking attack, that the sort of heroes of the day were the firemen and first responders, and that one of the results was sort of the U.S. coming together and the world around it in response to these terrorist attacks. One of the tensions that we're finding, especially as teachers now, a larger proportion either don't have direct memory or are very young, is that shift from should 9/11 be taught as history and to use it to focus on all of the issues today that are sort of legacies of the response to 9/11? Or should we continue to focus on sort of the commemoration of the victims of the day and use it as a form of sort of character education, meaning, you know, that we want people to respond like people that day did?
1: We've heard a lot, and NPR has reported a lot about changes to standards and textbooks in states like Texas. So do different states have different ways of teaching 9/11?
3: Absolutely. And even the role of standards play different roles in those different states in terms of how much emphasis they have on what teachers actually teach. In some states, they're a guide. In some states, like Florida now, there's state legislation requiring every school to teach 45 minutes on the anniversary. And I think one of the challenges of that is the timing. The September 11th anniversary, when many teachers feel compelled to want to do something that day, you know, that's nowhere near where they would normally be teaching that sort of time period, which would come at the end of the year. So we have seen some teachers who use the anniversary and the events of 9/11 to develop skills around, say, examining different types of evidence. So they go more in depth around not just the day events, but also sort of the things that happened after or those leading into it.
1: What are your recommendations? Like, how should middle and high schools teach 9/11?
3: I think the biggest thing for us is if you treat it sort of as this one emotional sort of collective memory moment, one, the students aren't really connecting it to all the things that have come since it, especially. But you also open the door for conspiracy theories, which we know students, if they're interested and they want to learn more about it, if they start searching, that's what they're going to find likely. So in most of what we've done, we encourage teachers to use the events of the day as a starting point to inquiry either into the events that came before it, such as the role of the U.S. in Afghanistan in the 1970s, or what happened in the response and sort of connect that to what's today. And at the beginning of the year, that's not a bad thing to do in terms of starting to help students understand the connections between the present and the past and hopefully learn how to be informed and what those decisions mean. I mean, that's one of our goals of teaching history in the first place.
1: Do you also think teachers should be talking about issues like Islamophobia, which obviously came up a lot after 9/11 and still dealing with it today?
3: Yeah, the sort of portrayal of Muslim Americans and Arab Americans in the wake of it is often something that is left out. So that's definitely one of the topics that we've focused on teachers teaching about. And there's lots of great evidence in the wake of the attacks, from some of the Arab American magazines to one of the speeches from George W. Bush, where they're really aware that this was possibly going to happen and trying to counter that. That's a really important take, especially today when we've seen the news, you know, with the withdrawal of Afghanistan, certain refugees that have come into the country and how they're being portrayed, and sort of the ongoing conflicts in the Middle East.
1: And how does, like, the teaching of 9/11 compare to teaching other historical tragedies like Pearl Harbor?
3: Yeah, so that's one of the questions we asked. I think Pearl Harbor, because it was so associated with the U.S. entry into World War II, it became part of that larger story. One of the challenges with 9/11, I think, it led to this ongoing global war on terror, but I think that impacted sort of the majority of Americans on a daily basis far less than World War II did. And so it seems almost like this isolated event, not fully integrated in the story in some way. So most U.S. history textbooks, for example, include it in like a unit on the Bush administration. So I think it's still trying to, in many ways, in terms of official curriculum sources, trying to figure out what it is a story of and sort of how it fits into the longer narrative of U.S. history.
1: That's Jeremy Stoddard of the Wisconsin Center for Education Research. Thank you so much for speaking with us.
3: Thank you.
1: The public backlash to data centers is moving so fast that politicians have been rushing to keep up. In Pennsylvania, Democratic Governor Josh Shapiro is running for re-election. Both he and Stacey Garrity, his Republican opponent, have been trying to respond to this backlash. Kat Bolus from member station WVIA in Pittston, Pennsylvania, has this report.
4: Just over a year ago, Governor Josh Shapiro touted the investment of some $20 billion by Amazon to build data centers in the state.
5: For too long, we've watched as towns across Pennsylvania got hollowed out and left behind. No more. Now is our time to rebuild those communities and invest in them.
4: The next day, State Treasurer Stacey Garrity celebrated the Amazon investment. She posted on X, "It will create thousands of jobs for Pennsylvanians." She's running against Shapiro now. On talk radio 1210 WPHT in Philadelphia, she mentioned areas of rural Pennsylvania and said,
6: "What perfect places to put data centers?"
4: That was last year. Now, around 100 data centers are proposed across the state. Pennsylvanians pack meeting halls to demand their lawmakers slow down the industry. And in the governor's race, Garrity has now called for a pause on data centers.
7: A pause doesn't mean you have to pause for a year. A pause means you have to pause to make sure that you get it right, to make sure that there's balance.
4: As for Shapiro, he's called for new data center regulations. In May, he was in Archbold, Pennsylvania, where several data centers are being considered.
8: It is clear to me that there are real concerns in the communities all across Pennsylvania, especially here in Archbold. And I want you to know that I have real concerns as well.
4: Last month, he signed an executive order requiring data center companies to be more transparent, pay for their energy needs, and protect the environment. And he referred back to that Amazon deal that he said would rebuild communities.
5: Since then, we have seen an unacceptable number of speculative proposals for data center development that is swamping our Commonwealth, many of them led by developers who have no regard for local communities.
4: Chris Borick is a political science professor at Lehigh University in Bethlehem, Pennsylvania.
9: And what happened, I think, to not only Garrity and Shapiro, but almost any elected official, was that they were caught off guard in some ways by the speed and intensity of the shift in public attitudes.
4: Across the country, from Democrat Kathy Hochul in New York to Texas Republican Greg Abbott, governors have been calling to slow down data center development. Here's Borick again.
9: You look at almost any polling metric right now in Pennsylvania and beyond, and it's clear that people are not at all enamored with the way the issue's been handled to date. So that's a problem for incumbents.
4: In Pennsylvania, both campaigns have ads claiming their candidate will be tougher on data centers. Meanwhile, town meetings continue across the state with residents speaking out against data centers in their neighborhoods. For NPR News, I'm Kat Bolas in Pittston, Pennsylvania.
1: Amazon is a financial supporter of NPR and pays to distribute some of our content. The American West is having a brutal wildfire season this summer. More than 8 million acres have burned, the most in more than a decade. Seven wildland firefighters have died and hundreds of homes have burned. Veteran NPR wildfire correspondent Kirk Sigler sent us this reporter's notebook.
10: Drive through the scorching hot river basins of eastern Oregon and Washington, and it's staggering just how much land is burned. It's like around every corner there's a new wildfire. Blackened rangeland unfolds for miles, pockmarked by little patches of grass that are randomly spared, their gold stalks lit up by the orange smoky sun. Right over here to my left is the Columbia River, down a little embankment, and then on the right I'm passing by, it's like literally scorched earth. Just charred landscape. Rocks are the only thing that remain. There's a burnt historical marker sign. I'm trying to get to Spokane, Washington from my home base in Boise, Idaho, but I have to drive the long way through Oregon because a new wildfire near where I live closed the main north-south highway. Just getting anywhere around here right now involves patience and a constant check of Watch Duty. That's the app that shows a wildfire's movement and evacuation zones in real time.
11: We're trying to get home. We left a couple days early, so we thought we'd go ahead and go home.
10: I recently met Terry and Kara Barnes in a country store by a roadblock in rural Oregon. The fires cut their camping trip short, and now they're trying to get home across the Cascade Mountains. It's a six-hour-plus drive. The fires keep closing the highways. Terry drinks a cold beer, and smoke hangs thick in the air outside.
11: Number one, I like the roads still. I can still breathe. But I would sure like to go home.
10: A record 2.5 million acres has burned in Oregon so far this summer, accounting for more than a quarter of the entire land burned in the U.S. this year. Mary Thompson here is frustrated that the media sometimes portray these fires as being way out here, not threatening anything. But she says this is cattle ranching country, and it's how families like hers make their living.
12: I don't know what they're going to do once the fires are over with, because there won't be any grounds to feed them. Yeah, it's hard. It's really hard. You almost cry.
10: The news of late is in Nevada and Washington State, where hundreds of homes have burned in dreaded urban wildfires. I talked with Hugh Safford about this. He's retired U.S. Forest Service. And one thing he said really stuck out. In these new mega fires, the homes become the fuel for the explosive growth, not the trees.
13: Burned down homes, they're gone, there's, you know, melted cars and all that stuff. And then usually there's a ring of live trees around a lot of the homes because the homes are what's burning. They're actually burning the forest. It's not the forest burning the homes.
10: The homes are burning the forests. In Spokane, neighborhoods are leveled, but you still see pine trees that survive due to their thick, fire-resistant bark.
14: Can you unlock the car, baby?
15: Yep.
10: Chris and Melissa Matthews lost pretty much everything.
16: This is the first time I've seen it and been back since we, you know, loaded the car up and left. And it is jarring.
10: When the wind kicks up just a little, there's an acrid, toxic smell from all the burnt lead paint in the home siding, exploded propane tanks, melted lithium batteries.
17: Yeah, the air's not good.
16: You know?
17: And I've had a sore throat for the last few days because of coming down here and everything.
10: This is a common thing I've reported after these megafires. People return and soon find it's too soon and too dangerous to go back in. But one thing here

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0: You're listening to Weekend Edition from NPR News. In Colorado, the country's oldest women's softball team is celebrating 35 years in the game. Oldest as in the ages of the players. Emma Vanden Einde with member station KUNC reports.
1: At the ripe old age of 92, Barbara Johnson grabs her bat and shuffles over to home plate in her bright peach-colored sneakers. As the oldest player, she's earned an endearing nickname.
2: Ladder up, okay.
1: Mom plays for the Colorado Peaches. Today, they're split into four groups for a scrimmage at a local park. Johnson's team, the Salsas, are down a couple runs. Her teammates cheer her on in the dugout, all with shades of gray and white hair and varying amounts of protective gear. Johnson grips the metal bat and takes a swing, but she can't quite jog over to first base in time, so she's out.
2: Shucks.
1: Johnson has spent her Tuesday mornings with the Colorado Peaches for the last 5 years. She wants to participate as long as she's able.
2: And at this age, you've got to keep this body going all the time, otherwise it stiffens up on you. And so Peaches is the ideal thing.
1: Since they started in 1991, the games have given these senior women the chance to meet people and get moving. They're actively changing what aging can look like.
3: There's this picture that as you age, you do less and less, you sit at home.
1: Samantha Farrow is a psychologist who studies aging at the University of Colorado Anschutz.
3: My hope is that the new picture of aging will be is that it's possible to have that level of quality of life even as we get older.
1: Colorado's senior population is growing. Around a quarter of the state's residents will be over 60 in just a few years. And they need to keep making social connections as they age. Research shows continued social isolation can lead to issues like cardiovascular disease, dementia, and depression. Farrow says socializing and exercising can do wonders for senior brain health.
3: Those kinds of things we don't think of as being, I think, as important as like taking blood pressure medication, but they can be just as important.
1: Social connection is part of the reason why Laura LeMay Clemens got involved with the Colorado Peaches. Some mornings can be a challenge for the 77-year-old. She has leukemia.
4: Like last week, I didn't really want to come. I didn't have the energy.
1: Yet she pushed herself to go. Once she started playing with her friends, she got her energy back and hit a milestone.
4: I hit my first home run, so that was great.
1: She's getting better. She only has chemotherapy once a month, so she's been able to play a little bit more, but she still takes it easy. Clemens says just being there is enough for her.
4: We all laugh and talk and joke, and I love that. I don't know where I would be without them right now. I mean, this is part of my life now.
1: The game is over. Clemens' team, the Schnapps, beat the Salsas 8-7. She lines up with her teammates and shakes hands with their opponents, including Barbara Johnson. Johnson's bummed about the loss, but she's grateful her body is keeping up for games like this.
2: It's getting harder all the time, but I think it's up to me to keep doing it.
1: Johnson says age, just like the 24 on her jersey, is just a number. It's what you do with that number that counts.
5: 3, 5, 7, 9, who do we eat Friday's five? Salsas!
1: For NPR News, I'm Emma Vanden Einde in Lakewood, Colorado.
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3: I'm Linda Kenyon with these headlines. U.S. Envoys Steve Witkoff and Jared Kushner have wrapped up today's talks in Kyiv as they try to broker a deal to end the Russian war. Ukrainian President Volodymyr Zelensky said Ukraine aims for a just, fair peace, and he thanked the envoys for their visit. Iran says it struck an unmanned U.S. vessel trying to enter the Strait of Hormuz. The U.S. dismissed the claim, calling it a total lie. The claim came a day after the U.S. military said it struck three Iranian oil tankers after a ballistic missile attack on Navy warships. And the escalating trade war between the U.S. and Canada is threatening to reinforce the resolve of Canadians who have stopped visiting the United States last year. I'm Linda Kenyon, NPR News.

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1: This is Weekend Edition from NPR News. I'm Aisha Roscoe, and it's time to play the puzzle. Joining us is Will Shortz. He's puzzle editor of the New York Times and puzzle master of Weekend Edition. How's it going, Will?
2: I am doing great. How are you, Aisha?
1: I am awesome. Will, please remind us of last week's challenge.
2: Yes, it came from Ben Bass of Chicago. I said, think of a state capital and say it out loud. Change one vowel sound in it to name something many school kids study. What things are these? Well, the capital is Phoenix, the capital of Arizona. Change the first O sound to a short O and you get phonics.
1: Well, there were 1,874 correct entries this week, so you guys were kind of on fire. And our winner is Momo Brennan of Honolulu, Hawaii. Congratulations, Momo.
3: Thank you.
1: So how did you figure out this week's answer? And were you on the beach when you figured it out? Or
3: No, I wish. I was in my living room. Basically, just looked at a list of the state capitals and went through them one by one until I hit Phoenix.
1: Oh, wow. So you were just going through like...
2: That's methodical.
1: Yeah, that was very methodical. How long have you been playing the puzzle? I hear you haven't even been doing this for a long time.
3: Well, I've been listening to the puzzle for a year or two now, but I just started submitting answers last month.
1: And you already got it. Okay. What do you do when you're not playing the puzzle?
3: I teach eighth grade English and social studies at Halaukumana Public Charter School.
1: So as an English teacher, these word puzzles, do they come really fast for you? Are you really like on it?
3: Some weeks I feel like I'm on fire. Other weeks is more of a struggle.
1: I think this week you're going to do amazing. But I got to ask you, are you ready to play the puzzle?
3: I am.
1: All right. Take it away, Will.
2: All right, Momo and Aisha. Today we're going to a spa. Every answer is a familiar two-word phrase or name in which the first word starts with S and the second word starts PA. For example, if I said purchase of beer at a grocery, you would say six-pack. So here's number one, something you install on a roof to generate energy.
3: Solar panel.
2: Good. Photon, electron, or neutron?
1: Wait, it starts with an S and then a P.
2: What do you think the PA is?
3: Parts.
1: Particle?
2: Particle, good. And then it's not an atomic particle, it's smaller than that.
3: Subatomic particle.
2: There you go. Good job. How about a dish scrubber?
3: Dish scrubber.
2: You've got some tough stuff on your dishes. What do you use to get that stuff off?
3: Soap.
2: Okay, I'm just going to tell you this one. It's a scouring pad.
3: Oh, scouring pad.
2: Try this one. Money you get when you leave a job.
1: Ooh.
3: Severance pay.
2: That's it. Miscellaneous sheets to jot notes on.
3: Scribe pad.
1: Well, but what about if you have paper, but you...
2: Yes, there's your PA.
3: Oh.
1: It's like...
3: script paper?
1: Or like a cat will...
3: Oh, scratch paper.
2: Scratch paper, yes. Also, scrap paper would also work. How about an all-male social event?
3: Stag party.
2: Stag party is it. Good. What is used to put graffiti on a wall?
3: Spray paint.
2: That's it. What you tear open in order to sweeten your coffee?
3: Sugar pack.
2: Good. Figure celebrated on March 17.
1: Oh, you gotta wear all green.
3: Oh, St. Patrick.
2: St. Patrick, is it? Most populous city in Brazil?
3: Sao Paulo.
2: That's it. Political group that's to the left of the Democrats?
3: Socialist Party?
2: You got it. a small bit of facial hair below the lower lip.
3: Soul patch.
2: Good. Extra items at a repair shop.
3: Spare parts.
2: You got it. And here's your last one, an informal term for a know-it-all.
3: Smarty pants.
2: Good job.
1: Well, that's very appropriate because you wear a smarty pants today, Momo.
3: Oh, thank you.
1: You did a wonderful job. How do you feel?
3: I feel great. Thank you so much for having me.
1: For playing our puzzle today, you'll get a weekend edition lapel pin as well as puzzle books and games. You can read all about it at npr.org/puzzle. And Momo, what member station do you listen to?
3: KHPR, Honolulu, Hawaii.
1: That's Momo Brennan. Thank you so much for playing the puzzle.
3: Oh, thank you.
1: All right, Will, what's next week's challenge?
2: Yes, it comes from Michael Schwartz of Florence, Oregon. Think of a means of transportation in 7 letters. Change the 5th letter to a U and read the result backward. You'll get a common Latin word followed by its English synonym. What words are these? So again, a means of transportation, 7 letters, change the 5th letter to a U, read the result backward, and you'll get a common Latin word followed by its English synonym. What words are these?
1: When you have the answer, go to our website, npr.org/puzzle, to submit your response. Just fill out the form on the puzzle page. Remember, just one entry, please. Our deadline for entries this week is Thursday, September 10th at 3 p.m. Eastern. Don't forget to include a phone number where we can reach you. If you're the winner, we'll give you a call. And if you pick up the phone, you'll get to play on the air with the puzzle editor of the New York Times and puzzle master of Weekend Edition, Will Schwartz. Thank you, Will.
2: Thank you, Aisha.
1: If a prima donna is the first lady of an opera, what would we call a first snake? How about princess? New York's Metropolitan Opera is staging a new production of Mozart's Così Fan Tutte, and it recently held auditions for a snake. In the dog-eat-dog world of acting, or serpent-eat-dog world of acting, several snakes tried out. Princess, a rather large boa constrictor, shone in her audition. It was her size that gave her real stage presence. Now, Mozart's 1790 opera was originally set in the Italian city of Naples, and it features two soldiers who dream up a scheme to test the loyalty of their girlfriends. Now, I hear you. Just where is the snake in all of that? Well, the Met's latest version is set in the 1950s on Coney Island, famous for its amusement park and sideshows. Burlesque dancer Zoe Ziegfeld has been cast as a snake handler. And they do know their serpents. Ziegfeld once worked at the real Coney Island as a snake charmer. They say Princess is a wonderful snake who's performed well during rehearsals. But have no fear, if Princess gets the sniffles, stage fright, or has to attend an award show, there is an understudy, a slightly smaller boa constrictor named Nala. Acting really can be a snake pit, after all. There's nothing like the relationship between sisters. Arguments, laughter, resentment, love, all of this and more can happen between sisters in just the span of an hour. That's true for Rama and Lena, two girls in the new novel in verse, Sisters Alone.
4: Now, Mama alive, only within my scrapbook. Now, I wish I could go back, erase, fix what I did 6 months ago.
1: That's Shifa Saltaji Safadi, reading as Lena, the younger sister. She joins us now to talk about Sisters Alone. Welcome to the program.
4: Thank you for having me.
1: Tell us about these two girls, Rama and Lena. What's their relationship like?
4: Lena is in 6th grade and Rama is in 8th grade. And they are Definitely two very opposing personalities. Lena's very creative. She's a little bit forgetful, the younger sister that feels a little not as capable as her older sister. And Rama is this type A elder sister personality who is very focused, very perfectionist, and they're both reeling with the sudden loss of their mother. And so the sisters, through the span of the story, have to grapple with this grief and also grapple with their fractured relationship and figure out how to meet in the middle.
1: We heard a little of Lena's sadness in your reading.
4: Yes.
1: Rama is dealing with sadness and grief, but she feels like she has to take care of her younger sister.
4: Yeah.
1: Is that at the root of her frustration with Lena?
4: Absolutely. I mean, she's very much frustrated with her younger sister messing up. And she feels that pressure of, you know, needing to be perfect while grappling with her own internal anxiety. Because of that, she is frustrated that Lena's allowed to mess up, but she feels like she isn't.
1: And Lena, she's very preoccupied with making this scrapbook with pictures of her mother, and she's still a child. Why does she feel responsible for her mother's death? And not just that, but also keeping the memory of her mother alive.
4: Lena definitely blames herself a lot for her mother's death because of the fact that her mom died on the way back from her swim meet to try to get something for Lena that she forgot at home. So Lena feels like, you know, it was my fault. She also feels like this is why Rama doesn't like her. And so the scrapbook is in a way a sort of coping mechanism to try to remember her mother, but also her way of fixing that relationship. And because of that, she dwells so much on the past.
1: You know, there's this school trip that coincides with an overseas work trip that their father has to take, but a mix-up leaves the girls at home alone. But they refuse to tell him or any other adult what happened.
4: Yes.
1: Why do you think that is?
4: You know, with their mother gone, Rama definitely feels that pressure of stepping a little bit into her mom's shoes and trying to take care of everything. And that pressure has parentified her for sure. So she feels like, okay, we don't want to admit it to anyone because then we'd have to face it. You know, my dad might come back from his work trip. He might cancel it. It might affect his job. She doesn't want to admit that she hasn't been kind or looking out for her sister. So both of them don't fully deal with everything honestly at the beginning of the story. They both repress their feelings, repress, you know, their emotions. You know, for the reader, it really shows how that can lead to more mess ups because they do, in fact, face much more strenuous circumstances because of the fact that they did not ask for help.
1: Why did you decide to kind of tackle these very heavy things through the eyes of these children?
4: You know, I think sometimes as an adult myself and as a mom, as a former middle school teacher, we tend to view children as not experiencing life to the fullest like we do sometimes. But, you know, they feel life just as strongly, if not more. These girls go through a blizzard and they experience grief. They experience struggles. So my hope is that readers will see themselves and also will know that, you know, you can survive, that you can have agency in your situation and move forward and hope for better days.
1: This is a Muslim family.
4: Yes.
1: The faith of these girls comfort them, but there are also parts of it where it seems like it sets them apart from some of their peers.
4: So for Rama and Lena, and very much for myself, being Muslim is part of our identity. It helps their feelings when they're feeling alone. But it also, for Rama especially, you know, when she sees her best friend making a new friend, she is sort of feeling like left out because this new friend doesn't happen to be a Muslim friend. And it makes her grapple with it. And so you kind of see her having to figure out how to deal with things that don't go her way.
1: The father does lean pretty heavily on Rama.
4: Yes.
1: Did you feel like he leaned too much on her?
4: I do think he does lean extra than he should. I think part of it is because he's single dadding his way through parenting these kids and he's, you know, lost his wife. So he's definitely at a place where he's not thinking fully clearly. he's definitely a flawed character as well. But I think it comes from a good place. You know, for him, he's treating her with this respect and this trust. And he doesn't know what's going on with her. So, you know, at the end of the story, he has realized what this has done to her and that there are better days where, you know, he'll be able to help her more and take that kind of pressure off.
5: Shifa, you have daughters and a sister. How did you think about your own relationships and your daughter's relationship with each other when you were writing this story?
4: I'm the older sister, the type A, you know, wanting my sister to do everything on my terms. There's 5 years between us, so I guess she's not so little anymore, but she will always be my little sister. And I'm so protective over her until now. And we have such a close bond, but it took a long time. I have 3 daughters, and it's so interesting because they all are such different personalities. And they also have a lot of bickering, but they also love each other so fiercely. Even the way they bicker is funny because you'll see that it's very much rooted in love. You know, through Rama and Lina's relationship, I wanted to portray that even in those moments where they're fighting, Rama leaves ketchup out for Lina. She still makes dinner for her, you know, even when she's angry. And I see that. I see that in my relationship with my sister and my kids' relationships, is the love never goes away, even with the complexity of the relationship.
5: That's Shifa Saltaji Safadi. Her new novel is Sisters Alone. Thank you so much for speaking with us.
4: Thank you for having me.
5: This is Weekend Edition from NPR News. I'm Aisha Roscoe.
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0: From NPR News in Washington, D.C., this is Weekend Edition. I'm Aisha Roscoe. Good morning. Filling up your tank for a Labor Day road trip is costing you more this year. The Iran war is pushing up prices. We break down what you need to know. Also, Charlie Kirk was assassinated a year ago this week, and now conservative youth seem to be moving in a different direction.
1: No one can really fill in the space that he left. You can kind of see the impacts and the proof that these things aren't working in the same way and how fractured the right has become since he died.
0: Plus, super soldiers go bad in the new action thriller Onslaught. It's Sunday, September 6th. News is next.
2: Live from NPR News in Washington, I'm Linda Kenyon. Republicans are gathering in Dallas this week for the first-of-its-kind midterm GOP convention. NPR's Mara Liasson says President Trump will be there, but some Republicans will not.
3: It's not really a convention as we know them. It's a Trump rally. And on Truth Social a few months ago, Donald Trump called it that. He said it would be a rally like none other. But despite that hype, not all Republican candidates are going to be there or want to be there, especially ones who are locked in very tight races. They'd rather spend their time back home campaigning. And given how unpopular the president is, how unpopular his war in Iran is and tariffs and his strong support of data centers, which are very unpopular with Democrats and Republicans, for a lot of Republican candidates, it's not helpful for them to be seen with Trump.
2: President Trump will deliver a speech at the convention on Wednesday and will also attend Thursday's events. Diesel prices have hit another record high. The national average is now $5.89 per gallon. NPR's Stephen Bisaha reports the rising cost could push up prices for goods across the country.
4: Diesel is about $1.75 more expensive than gas right now. But when you want to move something heavy, you use diesel.
5: If we were towing these things with gas cars, we'd probably go through a lot more.
4: Michelle Quarters hauling a trailer filled with shutters from Memphis to Atlanta for the manufacturing company she works for. She's filling a Ford 450 powered by diesel.
5: And we literally, in a few weeks, are having a price increase go into effect because of the price of diesel affecting us right now.
4: It's not just shutters. Diesel is used for transporting all sorts of goods, meaning just about everyone will share the cost of more expensive diesel. Stephen Bisaha, NPR News, Leeds, Alabama.
2: Tesla has launched its first fleet of driverless taxis that have no steering wheels or pedals. The cars went live on the streets of Austin, Texas. And as NPR's John Ruich reports, the Department of Transportation has already launched an investigation.
6: The cars are compact, gold-colored, two-door SUVs with distinctive Tesla lines and doors that open upward. And they have no way for passengers to take control if need be. The launch announcement on Thursday gave Tesla shares a boost, but they quickly gave up those gains after the National Highway Traffic Safety Administration, or NHTSA, announced that it was conducting what's known as an audit query into the service. The investigation will check that the cybercabs meet all federal motor vehicle safety standards. NHTSA Administrator Jonathan Morrison says in a statement, the administration fully supports the safe development and deployment of autonomous vehicles, but needs to ensure that all laws are followed after Tesla's self-certification. John Ruich, NPR News.
2: Indonesia's Krakatoa volcano has erupted. No casualties have been reported. You're listening to NPR. Israel has escalated attacks in South Lebanon, destroying a hospital and killing two young women in an attack on a house. The Lebanese health ministry says a total of at least four people have been killed, more than 20 others wounded. NPR's Jane Araf has more from Beirut.
7: Lebanon's health ministry says Israeli attacks Sunday completely destroyed the Ghandour Hospital and the town of Nabatieh al-Fawqa. The hospital had previously been forced to shut due to fighting in the area, where Israeli forces have entered Lebanon to fight the Iran-backed militant group Hezbollah. In the village of Arab Salim, a municipality official tells NPR that two young women were killed Sunday in an Israeli airstrike on their home. The Israeli military said it was targeting Hezbollah after the group fired drones towards its soldiers this week. Jane Araf, NPR News, Beirut.
2: Former college football coach Nick Saban is getting involved in politics, sort of. He's starring in a new advertisement advocating the Protect College Sports Act. It's a bipartisan bill that would regulate college sports. Saban says the bill would end the chaos around issues concerning name, image, and likeness endorsement money, and that it also would protect athletes and women's sports. Saban is one of several major college sports figures who has voiced support for the bill. The ad is running this weekend, and it coincides with the first week of college football games. I'm Linda Kenyon, NPR News in Washington.
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0: This is Weekend Edition from NPR News. I'm Aisha Roscoe. Good morning. The U.S. military said it struck 3 Iranian oil tankers yesterday and that it attacked the vessels after Iran fired ballistic missiles at a U.S. aircraft carrier and destroyer. This flare-up in fighting is having a big impact on the energy markets. Diesel fuel prices hit a record high this morning, up more than 50% since the start of the war. David Goldwyn served as an energy envoy for the State Department during the Obama administration and joins us now. Good morning, David.
10: Good morning, Aisha. Good to be with you again.
0: Let's start with diesel. It's used by many businesses to run factories and equipment. Why are we seeing record prices right now?
10: Well, there are really 3 reasons, Aisha. First is that the refineries use crude oil to make diesel, and so the price of crude is up, so that puts some upward pressure on it. But the real challenge is that we've lost almost 3 million barrels a day of refining capacity from the Persian Gulf, and it was a major refiner of the what they call these middle distillates, jet fuel and diesel. The other reason is that Ukrainian attacks on Russian infrastructure, both its ports and its refining capacity, has led to a loss of almost 330,000 barrels a day in Russian exports of diesel. They were another big refiner. And so they have an export ban, and they're using that more for domestic consumption. So you put those 2 things together, and you have a lot more countries competing for a much smaller supply of diesel. That's making the prices go up. And unlike crude, which you can get from a lot of places, you can't build another refinery really quickly. And so there's no way to replace that other than by the market forces of high prices.
0: So there's a lot of pressure on diesel right now. What will be the impact of those higher diesel prices on the wider economy?
10: Well, diesel has a higher inflationary impact on the economy than gasoline. It's kind of like the hidden fuel, but you use diesel for transportation. 75% of transportation is diesel in the United States. So you're talking about trucks, you're talking about agricultural combines, you're talking about every package that Amazon delivers to your door and all the food which shows up in your grocery store. So as the price of diesel goes up, and jet fuel also for air travel, everything that gets moved around the country and virtually everything in agriculture costs more. And so you're seeing diesel prices rise first. The fuel bill is going to come to these folks in October, and we're going to see it in the cost of virtually everything from food to toys to manufactured goods come December.
0: We're 6 months into this war, and there are these conflicting reports over how much oil is going through the Strait of Hormuz. You have the Energy Secretary Chris Wright said that more than 17 million barrels went through on Monday. That's almost pre-war levels. But independent ship tracking firms say oil exports are a lot lower. How can you explain that discrepancy?
10: Well, the amount of traffic that goes through the Strait changes from day to day, and what does get through is basically now trying to go in secret. So they turn off the devices, you know, sort of the transponders, which are normally used to track them. So now you're talking about satellites trying to see ships at night. So they're harder to see. They're not really advertising themselves. And there's a, you know, probably a little bit of a bias for the energy secretary to inflate a little bit how good things are so that people feel that oil prices might come down. But as you point out, the tanker trackers and others are showing that traffic is, you know, is quite minimal. And it depends on the day. Now that you've had this exchange of attacks over the weekend with the U.S. attacking Iranian tankers and Iran striking back, shippers are going to be more reluctant to go through. So a week ago, you might have had a couple of attempts. This weekend, nobody's probably trying to get through the strait. So it's a lot of variation. But as we pointed out earlier, it's down at least by half compared to what it was before the war. And in terms of oil prices and gasoline prices, what really matters is refining.
0: You know, prices are high now, but analysts had thought they would go higher than they are. Have you been surprised by what's happened?
10: A little bit, yes. We've been able to get more oil out of the Gulf really by alternate routes, and there's been more production from other countries, which has come faster. But as we see now, we're running up against this refining constraint. You can have more oil, but it doesn't give you more diesel or jet fuel.
0: That's David Goldwyn, president of Goldwyn Global Strategies. Thank you so much for speaking with us.
10: My pleasure.

0: At the heart of the trial of Lindsay Clancy, which ended in a mistrial Friday, was her mental state. Clancy is the Massachusetts mother who killed her three young children in 2023. Her defense was she was suffering from severe postpartum psychosis and is not guilty of murder due to lack of responsibility. It's what's popularly known as the insanity defense. Heather Cuculo teaches criminal and mental disability law at New York Law School. She joins us now. Welcome to the program.
1: Hi, thank you for having me.
0: Were you surprised that the trial ended in a mistrial?
1: I thought it was unfortunate, but I was not surprised given how the deliberations had gone about and certainly some of the significant and complex issues in the case.
0: And speaking of those issues, I mean, each state sets its burdens to meet the legal standards for insanity. How does Massachusetts approach it?
1: Yeah, Massachusetts puts the burden to prove that the defendant was not mentally ill at the time on the prosecution. So not only does the prosecution have to prove their case in chief beyond a reasonable doubt, but they also have to prove beyond a reasonable doubt that the defendant was not mentally ill at the time.
0: Oh.
1: Now, the majority of jurisdictions use some variation of what is known as the McNaughton rule. And that is the focus on the defendant's ability to understand what they were doing and whether it was wrong. It's a very narrow standard, which is what makes the insanity defense so difficult to win.
0: Hearing about these cases, like there have been famous ones in the past. Clarence Darrow got Leopold and Loeb spared from the death penalty by claiming they were insane. John Hinckley was acquitted for shooting President Reagan, but he was hospitalized for decades.
1: The fact that you brought up John Hinckley is significant. That was the case, and in a lot of ways, that was the turning point in the insanity defense. It was such a high-profile case. It received enormous media attention at the time. And what that did was it led many Americans to believe the defense is incredibly common. But it is, in many respects, one of the rarest defenses in criminal law. I would say the statistics show maybe 0.1% to 1% of criminal cases. And I think there are different variations, but it's basically fewer than one in 1,000 felony cases. And the Hinckley case, in addition, also gave Americans sort of this concern over the fact that persons were escaping liability and that they were not being held accountable for actions that, by all accounts, they actually committed.
0: Even if you have success in an insanity defense, that doesn't necessarily translate to freedom, right?
1: Absolutely not. I think a great example and a case that was in the spotlight and in the media spotlight was the Andrea Yates case. In 2001, it occurred. This was a mother who had drowned her five young children in a bathtub. The first trial ended in a conviction of capital murder. This was in Texas. But in the retrial, the defense was successful in getting the jury to render an decision of not guilty by reason of insanity. Andrea Yates is still in a psychiatric hospital, still civilly committed to this day. The likelihood of someone that has committed such a disturbing and horrific crime and who has been under the spotlight of all of the potential mental illness that was leading up to it and continuing, most definitely is probably going to remain in some type of psychiatric custody for an extensive period of time.
0: Well, in this case, in the Clancy case, what do you think happens next?
1: There are three options, basically. The prosecution could decide to retry the case. There could be the possibility for plea negotiations and a plea deal between prosecution and defense. Or the prosecution could decide to dismiss the charges, which I think is the most unlikely outcome.
0: What do people need to understand better about these sorts of cases involving mental health and crimes that are atrocious?
1: They're atrocious, and that's the piece. Persons who are viewing this from the outside need to do their best to separate that emotional response and their own personal belief and experience and consider the objective information that they are receiving, especially with the vividness that accompanies this case.
0: That's New York Law School's Heather Cuccolo. Professor, thank you so much for speaking with us today.
1: My pleasure.

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1: You okay to drive?
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8: I'm Linda Kenyon with these headlines. U.S. Envoys Steve Witkoff and Jared Kushner are in Kyiv as part of a renewed push for peace in the war started by Russia. It follows yesterday's meeting at the Kremlin with Russian President Vladimir Putin. That meeting lasted more than 3 hours, but ended without breakthroughs. Iran claims it struck an unmanned U.S. vessel trying to enter the Strait of Hormuz. The U.S. calls that a total lie. The claim came one day after the U.S. military said it struck 3 Iranian oil tankers in response to a ballistic missile attack on Navy warships. And an eastern German region is voting in an election that could bring to power the first far-right state government in the nation's post-World War II history. I'm Linda Kenyon, NPR News.

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1: This is Weekend Edition from NPR News. I'm Aisha Roscoe. Charlie Kirk will be honored this Thursday at Utah Valley University, a year after he was assassinated in front of students at a campus event there. Kirk co-founded the conservative youth nonprofit Turning Point USA. We wanted to check in on how Turning Point USA has weathered the past year. So joining us now is Ali Breland. He's written about the organization for The Atlantic. Welcome to the program.
2: Hi, thank you so much for having me.
1: Can you remind us of how influential Charlie Kirk and Turning Point USA have been in Republican politics in recent years?
2: I don't think that one can understate how important and influential Charlie Kirk and Turning Point USA were, especially up towards the end of his life. Charlie Kirk managed to take and create this organization that had all of these different tentacles. He also had this get out the vote effort that was targeting low propensity voters, youth, often male college voters that had traditionally been overlooked by the right. Some people credit this at least partially with Trump's victory in 2024. Charlie Kirk was able to connect all of these different influential people across parts of the right that normally weren't connected, faith leaders with far right internet figures, with establishment figures who later became high up in the White House and the administration.
1: Well, now Charlie Kirk's widow, Erica Kirk, is leading the organization. How effective has she been at taking the reins of Turning Point USA?
2: Erica Kirk has been fairly effective and a useful face. I say this completely non-cynically, but a sort of grieving widow is a good person to garner sympathy with. But at the same time, Charlie was such a unique and singular figure that no one can really fill in the space that he left. You can kind of see the impacts and the proof that these things aren't working in the same way and how fractured the right has become since he died. The rise of these conspiracy theories about Charlie's death, the rise of someone like Nick Fuentes, who Charlie Kirk arguably did a really good job of kind of stiff-arming. And as a white nationalist who uses the N-word and is very openly racist, Nick Fuentes has prompted a lot of division within the party that didn't exist there prior.
1: How effective was Turning Point USA in influencing the primaries?
2: I think that if you ask them this, their answer would be that it's still early and they want to see what happens in the general and that their primary objective is just getting Republicans elected. I personally have skepticism about how that's going to work and that they put a lot of their effort into getting, again, young, low propensity college, often male, but college age voters out to vote. Traditionally, this age demographic gets excited during presidential elections, but during off year midterms, it's a little bit harder.
1: There's been infighting, some of it over ideas, you know, support for Israel, the war with Iran, but also these conspiracy theories. How does that fit into these dynamics?
2: Prior to Kirk dying, Republicans everywhere who were paying attention to Kirk were more in lockstep with the establishment and the elite wings of the party. And when he died, there was this dissent over Israel policy and these other things that crept to the fore that he was no longer there to stop. And the conspiracy theories, there is no one with enough power to check Candace Owens. And now her conspiracy theories about Charlie Kirk being killed by Israel, possibly with the involvement of Charlie Kirk's own wife. Again, Candace Owens' conspiracy theory, I am not giving any credence to this at all. I want to be very clear. That has become this weirdly salient conspiracy that a lot of people kind of buy into. And that kind of stuff was kind of pushed to the margins. A lot of conservative conspiracy theories had relaxed a little bit, and then Kirk's assassination kind of opened them up and created space for them.
1: With the midterms coming up, where do you think the young conservatives will be, and will they be listening to Turning Point USA without Kirk?
2: I think that the Republican Party and younger voters will only go right in the way that Turning Point has to respond to. And a really clear example of this is James Fishback, a gubernatorial candidate in Florida. James Fishback, to be clear, lost his bid to be governor. He only won 10% of the vote. But what I found to be interesting in that race is that he was winning specifically with people under the age of 34 in Florida. That's really important to understand because James Fishback was aggressively far right, very openly racist. A lot of people called him an anti-Semite. When he was being pressed by a black person about his politics, James Fishback got frustrated and said that that person should be lynched. And that's the number one candidate for young people in the Florida gubernatorial race. That's like a sort of window into the future of young right-wing politics and what Turning Point is going to have to contend with and manage if it still wants to be a power player amongst like the youth vote.
1: That's Ali Breland, writer with The Atlantic. Thank you so much for talking with us today.
2: Thank you.
1: Beef prices have reached record highs in recent months and become a major worry for the White House. In an attempt to bring down prices, President Trump announced plans to import 300,000 metric tons of ground beef to be sold at a discount. But the move to import beef from countries such as Argentina and Brazil angered American cattle ranchers. The president has now offered those ranchers an olive branch with two executive orders designed to boost their industry. For more on this, we're joined now by Michael Marks of Harvest Public Media and the Texas Standard. Good morning, Michael.
3: Good morning.
1: Tell us more about what led to the president's decision to issue these orders.
3: Sure. So these orders are just the latest in a flurry of actions that the Trump administration has taken lately to try to bring down the price of beef. Right now, ground beef costs on average $6.89 per pound. You mentioned those 300,000 metric tons of imported beef sold at a discount. You know, that's the Trump administration trying to ease the strain for consumers, but by doing so, you know, American ranchers, who the president considers a key political constituency, they're upset, saying that this undercuts their business. So these orders President Trump announced on Friday include policies that ranchers have asked for quite some time.
1: What will these executive orders mean for ranchers?
3: Well, there's a lot in them. They'll mean quite a bit. It's a whole package of policies meant to help out ranchers as well as, you know, smaller meat processors. The president highlighted how they would help smaller butchers and ranchers who want to process their own beef compete against these four big meatpacking companies that control about 85% of that industry. Those are Tyson, Cargill, National Beef, and JBS. Ranchers say the consolidation means less money for the people who actually raise the cows. So this order directs the U.S. Department of Agriculture to see what regulations can be eased to make it easier for ranchers to process, sell their own meat directly to consumers. Also calls for more things like technical assistance, marketing resources, loans for small businesses. And there are other elements, you know, like directing the administration to see what it can do to mandate more country of origin labeling on beef products. You know, that's something that consumers and ranchers have asked for as a way to better differentiate American-raised meat from imports.
1: So it sounds like these orders are meant to help loosen the control that these four big meatpacking companies have over the beef industry. Is that correct?
3: That is what President Trump says. He spent a lot of time during the press conference for these orders talking about how the big four meatpacking companies would not be happy about this. You know, another part of them calls for better enforcement of this law that's over 100 years old called the Packers and Stockyards Act. These are regulations that are supposed to prevent the kind of consolidation we've seen in the meatpacking business. But cattle raisers, folks in the industry will tell you, you know, it just hasn't been enforced to the level they would like. To hear the president tell it, though, this whole idea is to increase competition in the meatpacking industry, give small businesses a better chance to make a living.
1: So how have ranchers been responding?
3: I think they're more optimistic now than they were a week or so ago when the deal to import those 300,000 metric tons of ground beef was announced. But many, I think, are still leery. they want to see many of these measures, you know, passed by Congress. They say that the executive orders only have so much reach.
1: That's Michael Marks of Harvest Public Media and the Texas Standard. Michael, thank you so much for joining us.
3: Yeah, thank you for having me.

0: Among Gloria Steinem's many hard-won achievements is the creation of Ms. Magazine. The writer and activist died last week at the age of 92. For many people, she was the face of feminism for decades. And that came in part through that groundbreaking magazine, as NPR's Jennifer Ludden reports.
1: The launch of Ms. Magazine was national news. Here's NPR in 1972 noting its appearance on newsstands.
2: It is staffed by women, published by women, with illustrations and photographs taken by women. MS is edited by feminist writer Gloria Steinem.
1: NPR's Linda Wertheimer explained what MS period for Ms. meant.
3: The form of address which extends to women the privilege men have always had, that of a neutral address, the same for married and unmarried people.
1: She and NPR's Susan Stamberg talked about the articles in that first issue. One was called The Housewife's Moment of Truth and told of small moments when it's clear that a man views a woman as second class. Another explained how to set up a daycare center, and there was a list of groups with information on legal aid, abortion, and working women. Gloria Steinem told NPR she didn't want to be like other women's magazines that focused only on the roles of wife and mother.
4: I feel, even I and lots of other women, are very isolated from each other, so that we need a magazine that's a kind of consciousness-raising group in itself, a friend, you know, that comes into your house and is something that really tells the truth about your life.
5: I don't think we can underestimate how important Ms. was in terms of popularizing feminism.
1: Amy Farrell is a professor at Dickinson College and wrote about Ms. in the 1998 book Yours in Sisterhood. Before the magazine, she says the issues it took on could only be found in small, local, underground journals.
5: Ms. showed up, like, at the grocery store, you know, fighting for space, fighting for a voice, and saying, we belong here.
1: It was groundbreaking in its coverage of sexual harassment. At a time when a typical cartoon gag would be a boss chasing his secretary, Farrell says Ms. called that out for what it was, and readers responded in droves, writing intimate letters to the magazine as if to a close friend.
5: They were experiencing violence in their home. They were being treated like crap at work. And the magazine made them literally feel not alone, not crazy, realizing there's a whole movement going on out there.
1: But if the audience was loyal to Ms., advertisers often were not, says writer Maggie Daugherty.
6: This was also a world run by men.
1: She wrote about Ms.'s legacy a few years ago for the Yale Review. The magazine faced a constant battle between satisfying readers and funders as it wrote about things like welfare and lesbianism and published articles written by and about black women.
6: And these were all seen as very controversial things to write about and to write about for a broad audience, and really dangerous for a magazine that wanted to be financially successful.
1: Southern newsstand owners boycotted Ms. when it put a black woman on the cover. In 1980, Revlon pulled out of a contract after Soviet women appeared on the cover without makeup. And there were other tensions with advertisers, Steinem told NPR in 1990.
4: You know, one says, for instance, we don't want to be in any issue with anything about gun control, anything about abortion. Women's magazines are supposed to be a big version of Why Don't You Smile, Honey, you know?
1: That year, Ms. revamped itself as a smaller nonprofit with no commercial ads, which it remains today. Writer Daugherty hadn't thought much about the struggles of Gloria Steinem and Ms. magazine growing up in the 1990s.
6: In a moment that felt post-feminist, or in a moment that felt like we'd figured all of this stuff out.
1: But these days, with the rollback of Roe v. Wade and high-profile misogynistic rhetoric, she has new appreciation for how hard it was to succeed back then.

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1: Around 500 feet long, was first spotted in the reservoir last month, only then to apparently vanish. It was later seen 20 miles from its original location. Joining us to discuss this mystery is Bob Gammer. He's a spokesman for the British Columbia Hydro and Power Authority that operates the reservoir and nearby dam. Welcome to the program.
2: Thanks, Aisha. It's good to be here.
1: So tell us, how did this island first come to your attention?
2: We first heard about it from a member of the media in northern British Columbia who had seen a Facebook post. Someone had been out on the reservoir in their boat and came across this island. And so they got some video and some still photos, and then they posted it to Facebook. So at first, honestly, I thought it was not real.
1: So you saw it and you're like, that's AI. That is not real.
2: Yeah. It just seemed so incredible. You know, yeah. We'd never heard of anything like this on the reservoir. Mm-hmm. Internally, I've talked to people and they've not heard of an island. Folks who live on the reservoir and recreate on the reservoir, nobody's come forward to say, oh, I've seen this from so many years ago. No, this was a brand new phenomenon.
1: What is this island made of? How was it created? How did it show up?
2: Yeah, we only have a theory at this point.
1: Okay.
2: Our best understanding from simple observations is that this is probably an island that grew up on top of a bunch of woody debris that had been compressed together, crowded into a sheltered bay along the shoreline of the reservoir for many, many years, just a whole bunch of logs floating in the water that just got kind of packed together. And then eventually, those logs started to decompose. You know, seeds and whatnot would land on those logs, and they would, you know, start growing moss and eventually grow trees. And the trees grew up, and they've kind of knitted to hold all of these floating logs and woody debris together. And at some point when the reservoir rose, as it does every year with the spring snow melt filling up the reservoir, it may have dislodged this island of logs and vegetation up and away from the shoreline, and then the wind pushed it out into open water.
1: Do you have any concerns about people just trying to somehow get close to it? Would that be a concern?
2: We're fine with people getting close, like if they want to motor their boat up to near the island, that's fine. Get your drone out, you know, fly up over and around the island with your drone. Hey, that would be great.
1: Okay.
2: But yeah, we are definitely warning people not to go on the island because of that inherent instability. We don't know how solid the surface is. If you were to climb up on it, you might fall through. As much as everybody is curious and fascinated by this, we just want to warn people to exercise caution and really stay safe.
1: That's Bob Gammer from the British Columbia Hydro and Power Authority. Thanks so much for joining us.
2: Glad to speak with you. Nice to be on NPR.
1: This is NPR News.
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7: I'm Linda Kenyon with these headlines.

U.S. envoys Steve Witkoff and Jared Kushner are in Kyiv as part of a renewed push for peace after Russia's full-scale invasion of Ukraine. The visit follows yesterday's meeting in Moscow with Russian President Vladimir Putin. That meeting ended without any breakthroughs. Iran says it struck an unmanned U.S. vessel trying to enter the Strait of Hormuz. The U.S. dismissed the claim as a total lie. This latest salvo came a day after the U.S. military said forces struck three Iranian oil tankers in response to a massive missile attack on Navy warships. And the 2026 Republican midterm convention gets underway in Dallas on Wednesday. President Trump will deliver a speech on the first day of the gathering. I'm Linda Kenyon, NPR News.

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1: This is Weekend Edition from NPR News. I'm Aisha Roscoe. The gory shoot 'em up movie Onslaught starts quietly in the middle of the New Mexico desert with a secret facility, a third generation Nazi, and a murderous plan.
2: What you are witnessing here is a human equivalent of a heat-seeking missile.
3: We set out to create an ideal combatant to be deployed against the domestic populace.
1: But Iraq war veteran Celeste is on to them.
4: This is the second time that Black Hawk has gone over us today. They're up to something in the desert north of here. Kind of secret base.
1: So when a trio of super soldiers breaks out of their military installation and invades her trailer park, she's ready to fight back, her young daughter in tow. Adam Wingard is Onslaught's director.
5: This film is literally very much about my deep interest in the era after World War II, where we brought a lot of the Nazi scientists over to work for us with Operation Paperclip is the name of it. I've just always been fascinated about the fact that it's like this was like sort of the moment that America's bloodstream was sort of infected. You know, obviously there's a lot of the scientists that we brought over, like Wernher von Braun and those guys that are well known. But then there's a lot of the Nazis that, you know, we just couldn't whitewash entirely because their crimes are too big, but we probably still wanted to work with them. And one of the most notorious is a guy named Hans Kammler, which Dan Stevens plays a sort of third generation descendant of Hans Kammler is what we're playing. So this movie was almost sort of an imagining of like, okay, let's say we did bring Hans Kammler. We kept him from the public, and but he's been working behind the scenes. And what are these guys many years after World War II? What have they been up to, basically? And super soldiers is the the answer that we came up with.
1: Well, so you have that happening on one side. Then you have the civilian population, but some of them are veterans. And the main character is played by Adria Arjona. She's the star of the movie. And she's playing this mother that's protecting her child from the attack of these super soldiers. Did becoming a parent yourself help you think about Adria's character as a mother?
5: Yeah, I mean, definitely. I mean, the genesis of this film really started with me being a parent. The film I did prior, Godzilla X Kong, I was in Australia in pre-production, and I found out that my partner was pregnant in that early phase of production. And, you know, I felt completely unprepared for it, to be honest with you. It was something that kind of was unexpected. And so juggling a $150 million movie at the same time as preparing to be a father, I mean, my daughter ended up being born pretty much right when I got back from shooting. You know, I've also been in the studio world for the last 10 years. You know, I come from a very low budget indie background. I worked my way up over the years. And it's been great being able to tackle like the biggest blockbuster budgets and all those kind of things. But there's a price you pay creatively for that sometimes, that you're a little limited in terms of how far you can go in certain directions. And so juggling that with being a parent, I think I sat down and I thought, after this Godzilla movie is over, I really want to do something that represents myself stylistically. And I knew right out the gate that I wanted that story to be somehow centralized around a parent figure, maybe a slightly dysfunctional parent, you know, which is maybe how I saw myself then. But ultimately, when you have a kid, it completely unlocks all these new fears. So I hadn't really made a horror movie in a while. And I think part of the reason is because nothing really scared me. It was sort of like having a kid was sort of like, oh, now I'm scared. It's not for me, it's for her.
1: You know, this movie is really kind of more in the B movie tradition. What did those types of movies mean to you as a budding filmmaker? And like, were there any in particular that you were drawing from for this?
5: Yeah, I mean, all roads for me lead back to John Carpenter. I mean, like the very first time I remember my mom asking me, like, what was my favorite movie when I was a little kid, it was Big Trouble in Little China. And something about his style, just like, I don't know, it hits me at my core. And so, you know, this film really is kind of a love letter to his movies, him and James Cameron, I should say, you know, because between the two of them with Halloween, Terminator, and all the movies in between, it's like sort of, I feel like it kind of made me who I am as a filmmaker. And so this movie's sort of like pulling on those kind of things. And it is a B movie, you know, like at least in the sense that it delivers on everything you want a B movie to deliver on, but it's doing it in this sort of A plus way.
1: What was it like, you know, shooting like all that, the gore? Like, was that fun doing that kind of the practical effects and stuff like that?
5: Well, it's funny because like I'm, you know, known as a horror filmmaker. A lot of my early movies were horror films. And the funny thing about me is that I actually really hate fake blood. I think it smells horrible. The special effects team, they shot some B-roll stuff of blood spraying from a body at one point, and the armorer Brett was standing in for one of the killers with the chainsaw, and they were doing all these takes, and he was wearing shorts, and when the blood would spray up at him, he'd come back and show me the footage, and I'd be like, oh, yeah, can we do it again? You know, and he'd kind of look at me like, are you kidding? Yeah. And it turns out that the blood was spraying directly up his shorts, oh, and he wasn't wearing any underwear. Oh, and so he was coated in a very uncomfortable, sticky way for the rest of the night. But he really took one for the team.
1: Well, you know, the concept of the super soldier itself is common. It's something that it seems like we come back to over and over again in pop culture. Why do you think we're so drawn to that idea?
5: This is well-tread territory. And, you know, that's why, to me, taking the concept of a super soldier and mixing it with sort of a slasher kind of Halloween, Jason Voorhees type thing was sort of a fun approach. It's like, it's simple, but it's interesting that it's never been done before. I had just an interesting kind of epiphanies during this film. And, you know, like whenever you're doing slasher scenes with characters who have big butcher knives or, you know, a chainsaw, you can go really hard violently and you can, you know, have buckets of blood spraying everywhere. And people still know how to engage with that and have fun with it. There's something about it that it's so over the top that it's distancing. And I think there's so many tropes that exist that we're familiar with over the years that we're kind of desensitized to that. But it's interesting how the gun violence is so much more upsetting. You know, I wanted this movie to kind of address that in a way. And I wanted this film to feel sort of like a timestamp of the reality that we live in now. And, you know, I think gun violence is the thing at the end of the day that scares me the most in the world, mass shootings and the concept of that unpredictability. Even though this is a fun movie, it's like, you know, there is a lot of like serious underlining things going on within it. But at the end of the day, you can also just turn your brain off. And like I said, you know, it's there to satisfy in all those B movie ways.
1: That's Adam Wingard. He directed the new movie Onslaught in theaters now. Thank you so much for being with us.
5: Thank you. It's a pleasure.
1: Emily Wilson is the celebrated translator of Homer's The Odyssey. She's also the instigator of some controversy, writing that she was not a fan of Christopher Nolan's summer blockbuster.
6: I wish that more people were reading ancient poems rather than clicking on clickbaity silliness, which is what I think most of the discourse is. But if it's bringing people to read and to engage with culture and engage with history, I love it.
1: And maybe Wilson's new book of essays, Crossing the Wine Dark Sea, is a good place to start. That conversation later today on All Things Considered. Hear it on the radio, your phone, or smart speaker. Raven Lenae's new album begins with a declaration of love.
7: Oh, my love is like a landslide. When it all comes down, only one way to find out.
1: It's her own love on her own terms. Raven Lenae's latest album is called Blue Island, and she's here to tell us all about it. Raven Lenae, thank you so much for joining us.
8: Thank you for having me.
1: We just heard a bit of the song Handle. It's very upbeat. And obviously, love can feel like a landslide on both sides of it. Did someone make you feel that way?
8: Around the time I was working on the album, it almost felt like I needed to have this declaration of self that felt loud, that felt boisterous, that felt almost aggressive coming off the last year that I had. So it felt necessary to have a song that just felt like, this is who I am, take it or leave it.
1: Can you handle me?
8: Exactly.
1: Fans probably know you from your biggest hit so far, Love Me Not. And no. This was a massive hit on social media, and you've talked about how that's been, like, good and bad. What is the downside of being a viral sensation?
8: Obviously, every artist dreams of a moment like this where you have new eyeballs and new people interested in your music and your career and your journey so far, and that's a beautiful thing. But then there's something strange that happens where now you feel exposed to the world in a way, and that brings a lot of questions, judgment. I felt at times my identity, my blackness was being picked apart. So it almost felt like I was under interrogation for a part of it, you know, but mixed in with all these joyful emotions.
1: What were they saying about your blackness? Just to clarify, what were they saying?
8: For a lot of people, it's hard for us to imagine black women flying through different genres so seamlessly, even though we've had many examples of it in the past.
1: Well, they said the same thing to Whitney Houston, right? They said she was whitewashed in the beginning. Mm-hmm. So she went through this.
8: Yeah, and I'm looking at it now as almost a rite of passage in a way of maybe that's the sign of something good.
1: And so I often ask this question when I am talking to black artists, and I don't mean it to be a cliche, but it sounds like you are still dealing with this pressure to be boxed into a specific genre, i.e. you are black, therefore you must be soul R&B.
8: Yeah, I think that's a topic that we'll probably talk about forever, because when it comes to black artists, genre is a huge factor in the way we're regarded, the way we're positioned, the type of exposure we get. But I think we have to allow room for black artists to experiment the same way we allow white artists. And this album was me kind of releasing any preconceived notions of what I thought I had to be, what's accepted, what's easy to digest, and being confident in that.
1: And you did a bit of that genre-breaking sound on Handle, but we also hear that on Saturday Night.

0: I think it's fun and interesting when I get to experiment with sound and also with emotion in this way where, you know, the song feels dancey, it feels exuberant, but then the lyrics feel almost sad and dazed, or I don't know. I like that mix of emotion.
1: You mentioned it's a beat, it feels dancey. I heard you've struggled with choreography. Is that true? Has that been an issue for you?
0: I've always thought in my head that I was an artist that probably couldn't do it, but it's been so fun being able to figure out what that looks like for me, what type of shapes I like for my body to make and what feels good. And I like a mix of awkwardness with like some witchy feels. I like when women feel a little creepy, but also pop and glossy, just mixing all these worlds together that shouldn't really be able to work. It felt like there was something in my body that had to get out, and there's this tension and anxiety and lust for life. And I think that kind of just starts to manifest in your body.
1: Yeah, so I mean, I am a black girl that cannot dance, but I can dance a lot. I mean, I can two-step.
0: Everybody can dance. It's expression. We can do it together sometime.
1: Of course, yes.

0: you know, it's a personal reflection, but also an admission, you know, of this abiding love for someone. What does it tell us about Raven Lane?
1: When we worked on it, I was going through a breakup with someone I love so much. And this was the first time I had, you know, ended a relationship where there was no bad blood and there wasn't a villain. No one did anything wrong. And sometimes that can feel more devastating than having a clean out and being able to say, you're bad, I'm good, you know?
0: Yeah.
1: So I think just getting older and understanding that relationships aren't black and white and they're complicated, and hoping that, you know, with space, maybe we both go out into the world, find something new about ourselves, and come back stronger. That's what this song is saying.
0: Yeah. And is that your hope for that love, that that love will come back? I'm getting in your business now.
1: That's okay. That's my hope. I think when the love is there, so hopefully this song manifests something.
0: Okay. That was Raven Lane. Her third studio album, Blue Island, is out now. Raven, thank you so much for joining us.
1: Thank you for having me.
0: This is Weekend Edition from NPR News. I'm Aisha Roscoe.
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0: The Pentagon fired the editor-in-chief, publisher, and a reporter for the military news outlet Stars and Stripes on Friday. The three employees claimed they were let go for insubordination.
1: The Pentagon is waging war against Iran and the media, including its own in-house newspaper. From WNYC in New York, this is On the Media. I'm Brooke Gladstone.
2: And I'm Micah Loewinger. Also on this week's show, a look into the dramatic ascent of the White House assistant quietly shaping the president's worldview.
3: He can turn to her and say, give me the real facts. And she'll go out and find him something that's false, but makes him feel better.
2: Plus, hundreds of influencers have been paid by politicians to spread specific messages without telling their audiences.
4: This sort of scam or con doesn't work. Once they get found out, people turn very quickly when they realize that they've been got.
1: It's all coming up after this.
5: Live from NPR News in Washington, I'm Linda Kenyon. With just 2 months until the midterms, the war with Iran is weighing on voters. As NPR's Tamara Keith reports, that's a problem for the president and for his party.
6: NPR has been following about a dozen swing voters in swing states as part of a long-term reporting project called Swing Shift. Colleen in Pittsburgh says she still doesn't understand why President Trump wanted to go to war with Iran.
7: I just feel like we're in places we shouldn't be. We're messing with people we shouldn't be messing with. We're arguing and fighting over I don't even know what.
6: John in Philadelphia says maybe Trump shouldn't have promised to lower prices.
8: I felt like he was headed that way, but obviously the stuff in the Middle East is a mess.
6: NPR has agreed not to use their full names so they can speak freely about politics. Tamara Keith, NPR News.
5: President Trump has said the war against Iran was necessary to make sure Iran will never have a nuclear weapon. Speaking on ABC's This Week, Energy Secretary Chris Wright said that premise is still the top priority.
9: There may not be a nuclear agreement. It may be simply destroying their capabilities to do it. An agreement may await a next administration in Iran. We simply don't know that. But I think what the president was communicating there is how critically important this is. If Iran has nuclear weapons, the Middle East, the world, is a wildly different place than it is today.
5: The war has now been going on for more than 6 months. The Trump administration says hundreds of thousands of seniors have signed up for access to discounted obesity drugs through a Medicare program launched in July. NPR's Sydney Lupkin has that story.
10: The Medicare Bridge program got its start with the Trump administration's drug pricing deals announced last fall. Novo Nordisk and Eli Lilly agreed to sell their obesity drugs to Medicare for $245 a month. Beginning July 1st, the Bridge program began offering them for a $50 monthly copay to patients who qualify. Dr. Mehmet Oz, who leads the Centers for Medicare and Medicaid Services, gave this update at a White House event.
11: Now we have 600,000 seniors already, just in 2 months, have signed up to get these medications, and we project we'll actually be able to save money.
10: He says that's because patients will have fewer obesity-related health complications. But even with the price discounts from drug makers, it's likely the direct cost to Medicare for the drugs will exceed $1 billion. Sydney Lupkin, NPR News.
5: U.S. envoys Steve Witkoff and Jared Kushner have held talks in Kyiv as they try to broker a deal to end the Russian war against Ukraine. Yesterday, they met with Russian President Vladimir Putin in Moscow. Washington's push for peace has slowed with recent focuses on the Iran war. Ukrainian President Zelensky said he seeks a just and fair peace. You're listening to NPR News. In a recent study published in the journal Nature, researchers analyzed genetic data for more than 1 million people in an effort to map the way DNA influences personalities. NPR's Katie Riddle reports.
12: Personality is shaped by many factors, including genetics. This study sought to identify genetic variants associated with broad personality traits. Elliot Tucker Drobb is a psychology professor at the University of Texas at Austin and one of the study's leaders.
13: One of the things that our study underscores is that there's not just one gene for extroversion or one gene for neuroticism. Our estimates are that it's probably closer to 20,000 variants per each of the big five.
12: The big five refers to five broad dimensions psychologists use to describe personality: openness, conscientiousness, extroversion, agreeableness, and neuroticism. Although personality can change, these traits tend to remain relatively stable during adulthood. Katie Riddle, NPR News.
5: Many travelers are taking advantage of this long holiday weekend. AAA booking data show Seattle, Orlando, Boston, Denver, and New York are the top domestic destinations. Rome, Vancouver, London, Dublin, and Paris top the international list. AAA also reports travelers who are staying in the U.S. are paying 2% more for round-trip flights compared to last year, with average tickets about $750. International flights are 4% cheaper this Labor Day weekend, averaging $1,240 per ticket. I'm Linda Kenyon, NPR News in Washington.
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2: From WNYC in New York, this is On the Media. I'm Michael Loewinger.
1: And I'm Brooke Gladstone. On Wednesday, President Trump offered, not for the first time, a glowing assessment of his war in Iran.
15: We're winning that one very big, by the way, in case you haven't noticed. They don't have a Navy. They don't have an Air Force. They don't have any aircraft. Their leaders are gone. All of their technology is gone.
16: Secretary Hegseth appears to be on a different page. The Wall Street Journal now reports that he is extending troop deployments in the Middle East into next year. That's according to people.
1: That report, and lately Defense Secretary Pete Hegseth himself, have not been going down so well.
17: Hegseth under fire after Army Secretary Dan Driscoll's resignation following tensions over key issues in the military. Republican Senator Tom Tillis urging President Trump to fire Hegseth, accusing him of creating a leadership void at the top of our military ranks, adding, "I have never witnessed more inept management of the brave men and women who serve our country."
1: Meanwhile, the Defense Department, having done all it could to hamstring serious news coverage, turned its guns on its own award-winning military news outlet, Stars and Stripes. Its staff is paid by the Pentagon, but its editorial independence from the DOD is congressionally mandated. Or was?
18: Federal code has protected the paper's right to editorial freedom for more than 30 years.
19: But yesterday, the Pentagon announced it is getting rid of that rule.
1: That was back in January. Last month, the other shoe dropped when Andrew Bray, Deputy Assistant to the Secretary of War for Public Affairs, sent the paper's longtime publisher, Max Lederer, an email. Attached were notices of termination for the paper's editor-in-chief, Eric Slavin, and its Middle East reporter, Laura Court. They were being fired for insubordination after appearing in a segment on CBS.
20: It was directing me to sign it and send it to them. I chose not to do that.
1: Stars and Stripes publisher Max Lederer.
20: I informed Andrew Bray and Sean Parnell, the assistant secretary, that I had decided to retire instead.
1: Just days after announcing his retirement to the entire staff, he says the Defense Department sent a letter firing him, along with the new copies of those firing Slavin and Court.
20: They took specific quotes in their CBS interview and stated that those quotes were insubordinate. In the case of Eric Slavin, the editor, it was comments regarding what would be a red line for him if Stripes wrote a story that they thought was factually correct and public affairs told him, no, we don't want you to write that story. We don't agree with it. We want you to print this story. He said that would be a red line. In Laura's case, she stated that she doesn't work for the department. She works for the reader.
1: She said, I'm working for Stars and Stripes, not for the Pentagon, not for any administration, not for any policymaker. I'm here to cover the military. Was that insubordinate? Maybe it was.
20: So I don't think it is. I listened to the recordings, and they both numerous times said, my opinion, I believe they weren't talking from an official capacity. And that's an important element of this case. Was it official speech or unofficial? In my mind, insubordination has an element of intent. You intended to disobey something. I don't think they were intending to disobey anything. They made people aware that they were going to do it, and they were speaking from their personal opinion.
1: I think it's worth noting that these termination notices came just a day after the paper published a piece about the worsening conditions aboard the aircraft carrier USS Abraham Lincoln during the war. The carrier had gone over 250 days without a port visit, a historically long deployment. Defense Secretary Pete Hegseth claimed that the conditions aboard the carrier were, quote, completely misrepresented. Was that a Stars and Stripes scoop?
20: We were the first ones to break it. That story came to us because the members of the community trust us that when they have a problem, we're not going to hide it. We're going to reach into the command structure and ask for their comments and give as much balanced information as possible. That's why those family members came to Laura and said, there's a problem here.
1: What did Laura report? We later heard that people were harming themselves on that ship.
20: She reported that one sailor jumped off the ship because he was desperate, emotionally overwhelmed by the conditions. It wasn't that food was not as good as they would like and that there was mold in the showers and things like that, which we reported on. But it was just the length of the deployment and no information as to when it would end. They literally had been isolated on their ship during that entire time at war. That's very stressful. They were sending notes back to their family members saying, I have anxiety. I don't know what's happening. Then the family members became very concerned. And that's what she reported on. It was somewhat of an embarrassment, starting with the president and the secretary, all feeling that, oh my gosh, we have to hide this. And we held them accountable. That's our job.
1: And Stars and Stripes has done that when it comes to bad housing for the military overseas or insufficient health care. But you don't see yourself as an adversary to the powers that be, but as a kind of a tool.
20: Exactly. Stars and Stripes content makes the service better. A number of years back in Japan, the U.S. military said, we don't have enough resources to continue to provide healthcare services for family members or civilian staff. They're going to have to go on the economy.
1: What do you mean on the economy?
20: They're going to have to go to Japanese dentists, Japanese oncologies. Mm-hmm. So that's a significant challenge. You're over there. You don't necessarily speak Japanese, and you probably don't, even if you speak a little Japanese, understand Japanese medical terminology. So we dove into it and said, why is this happening? The leadership took to heart what the community was saying through Stars and Stripes, and the Defense Health Agency sent representatives over to Japan, met with the community, family members, service members, and made modifications so that they could get people into some of the government facilities, but also to assist them in finding providers on the Japanese environment who spoke English or had English translators. We weren't adversarial. We pointed out how a policy was impacting people and how it could be improved to make the situation more tolerable.
1: When I spoke to Eric Slavin back in January, that was when Sean Parnell, the chief Pentagon spokesperson, released the memo claiming that the Defense Department would make dramatic changes to the paper to, quote, modernize its operation, refocus its content away from woke distractions that he says siphon morale. Then in March, the Pentagon published a, quote, modernization plan, reaffirming its independence, while also forbidding it from purchasing news from wire services like the Associated Press or even comic strips or syndicated features. Why?
20: The language of the modernization memo states that we're going to find ways to reduce your costs. And one of those ways was to eliminate that wire service contact. And that required us to eliminate the Associated Press, Washington Post, comics such as Beetle Bailey and Family Circus. But some of it is vital. And to eliminate that content wasn't just eliminating some costs. It was new censorship.
1: Right.
20: I'll use an example of where it's really harmful to the service members. On occasion, there are strikes at the airport in Frankfurt, Germany, where the airport was shut down. And family members who are flying through there, service members going on temporary duty, would be impacted by that. I don't employ a lot of German staff, so I rely on somebody like the Associated Press to translate that, report it, put it in English, and then I can bring that to my readership. That was just lost.
1: They say that they can find that information on the internet. They don't need stars and stripes.
20: It's very hard to find AP stories straight on the internet. They're a wire service. It might be in the New York Times. It might be in Wall Street Journal. And so now we're telling our service members something you could get in stripes, all consolidated, all in one place. You're not going to have to go to 2, 3, 4 different sources that you might have to pay for and be on top of things enough to say, oh, I need to go look at this every day so that I don't miss something. That's not the way we should be treating our service members who are sacrificing for us.
1: There have been a number of attacks by the military on the paper. In 2020, the defense secretary decided he wouldn't fund the Stars and Stripes, which would effectively close you. And then congressional reps stood up and customers and defended you. And so that threat went away. In the late 80s, there were findings of news mismanagement and censorship coming from the commanders. Congress investigated. The officer was fired. The structure of the paper was revamped to make it more resistant to that kind of interference. What do you think the impact on the paper's editorial independence will have on not just the military community, but the rest of us?
20: The Department of Defense is the largest executive agency. It has its own jargon, its philosophy. There are many things that are rightly controlled as far as information because of operational security. But I think the public should receive some transparency about how their money is being spent and how the men and women who serve are serving in their name. During Vietnam, the media was really controlled. Its access to the battlefield was limited because of the way communications were set up. If you were with AP to get your story back, you had to rely on the military to transport it in military planes back to the United States. And that resulted in a significant period of time where the people of the United States just didn't really know what was going on. Then slowly leaks began to happen until all of a sudden we started to see the battlefield on our TVs, in pictures. And what resulted is the community in the United States no longer supporting that war. I believe maybe we would not have gotten to that point if there had been more openness and transparency throughout the war. Maybe decisions would have been done differently, and maybe we would have been in a better position at the end of it. Since then, I thought we had learned as a government, as a people, that it is better to share bad news when it happens than to wait or to hide it, because it eventually always comes out. But maybe we're going back to some of those times now, and I think it's going to be bad for us if we don't right our ship as a country.
1: Max, thank you very much.
20: I've enjoyed it. Hopefully it was helpful.
1: Max Lederer is still the publisher, as all this plays out, of Stars and Stripes.
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0: This is On the Media. I'm Michael Lowinger.
1: And I'm Brooke Gladstone. If you've ever wondered how Donald Trump has enough energy and time each day to wage war, appointment watch Fox News, play golf, pursue personal vendettas, sign executive orders, and post 24/7 on Truth Social, the answer lies in part in his assistant, Natalie Harp. She joined the White House in January 2025, which likely triggered the leak of a pile of adoring and reverent letters she'd written to Trump. But Harp first entered Trump's orbit in 2019, when on Fox News, she credited his health care policies for helping her beat cancer.
2: Natalie Harp, glad you're okay. You look fantastic. Best of luck along the way.
3: Thank you. Thanks, Natalie.
4: Thank you so much. And happy birthday, President Trump.
2: Yeah. He's hearing you. He's on in an hour and a half.
1: Invited to speak at the RNC in 2020, Harp invoked It's a Wonderful Life.
5: Good evening. I'm Natalie Harp, a formerly forgotten American from California. Mr. President, without you, we'd all be living in Pottersville, sold out to a crooked Mr., or I should say, a crooked Mrs. Potter, with no hope of escape except death itself.
1: She joined Trump's presidential campaign in 2022, then had a brief stint at the far-right network One America News, where she boosted the big lie.
4: We can't talk about winning back the House and Senate in 2022 and the White House in 2024 if we don't act on the fact that we actually did win the White House and the Senate in 2020. We shouldn't be afraid to say that.
1: In early 2025, she made her stunning ascent to the uppermost echelons of the White House, serving as the president's omnipresent executive assistant. In a documentary series about the last election, we see her next to him typing as they workshop Truth Social posts while listening to a Kamala Harris speech.
6: How many people are watching?
5: Can we tell how many, Dan? How many people are watching?
6: She's talking about how great San Francisco was before she destroyed it. A lot of talk about
1: the news media's usually listless dog days of August were enlivened by Natalie Harp explainers and gossip and speculation. What ignited this explosive interest? Paul Waldman, former Washington Post columnist and writer of the Substack newsletter The Cross Section, dates the first spark to July 8th, as the president, preparing to leave the NATO summit in Ankara, Turkey, was informed of a credible threat to the Boeing 747-8, controversially gifted by Qatar.
7: It was concluded that the new Air Force One didn't have the proper security measures. And there apparently were some threats that the Secret Service took seriously enough that they wanted to conceal what plane he was going to be on. So they did this sort of Ocean's 11 style switcheroo where they drove a catering truck up to the plane. Trump and a couple of aides got into this catering container.
1: Among them, Natalie Harp. And Walt Nauta, the director of Oval Office Operations, who I think used to work for him at Mar-a-Lago. But the group did not include Secretary of State Marco Rubio or other officials at the highest level of government.
7: Yes. And then that container was driven over to a second plane. They got off and he flew back home secretly. Now, Natalie Harp is not completely unknown, certainly not among reporters. There were a couple of stories about her, one in the New York Times back in 2024. But the average person has no idea who this person is. And then following on that, Senator John Ossoff, who is very clever when it comes to dealing with the media, he drops this mention of her in one of his speeches.
8: See, he doesn't want to do the job. He wants to build his ballroom and travel with Natalie on their apparently defenseless flying palace gifted by the Emir of Qatar.
7: He doesn't use her full name. He just says Natalie. And that, too, adds to the air of mystery. You see, in the next couple of days, multiple front page stories in papers like the Wall Street Journal, Washington Post, and the New York Times, and some of them share the same title. Who is Natalie Harp? This is actually an old story in the dynamics of political reporting, that reporters know a lot of things, have a lot of stories in their head and character profiles that they just sort of haven't yet found a way to present to the public. It doesn't have a news hook you can hang it on. But then you get the thing in Turkey, with the catering cart, and then Ossoff bringing it up, and now you have a news hook. Now you can write the Who is Natalie Harp story. Then something interesting happened, which is that over the course of the next couple of days, a bunch of other White House aides start telling reporters even more stories. There's a story about how when Trump was on his way to the courthouse in New York for one of his trials there, Harp didn't get a seat in the SUV, and she was so determined to stay by his side that she climbed into the trunk of the SUV. That then propels the story forward even more.
1: You say that even people in the White House who hate Natalie don't think an affair is happening.
7: Yeah, we haven't really gotten anything to make us believe that there's actually an affair going on. What we do know, because we've seen these letters that she wrote to him, is that she has a relationship to him that you might call romantic in some way. There's a kind of almost ecstatic religiosity to it. It's really worshipful.
1: Yeah, she'd say, "We talk about everything and nothing. I want to bring you joy. To feel like we can get through a day without ever having to talk work."
7: Even if there's no romantic relationship, there is something a little odd about it. And that certainly seems to be what other people in the White House think.
1: So let's talk about the reaction to Ossoff's remark. There was tremendous high dudgeon from the far right in defense of women everywhere, evidently. Former House Speaker Newt Gingrich, for instance, posted on X, "If a conservative Republican had attacked a liberal Democrat working professional woman the way that Ossoff smeared Natalie Harp, there would be cries to kick him off the ticket and reject this kind of misogynistic language." Of course, Ossoff wasn't disparaging her. He merely mentioned her first name. He was disparaging Trump.
7: Yes, that was one of the interesting things about this, is that immediately the White House and its allies had a huge reaction. And all Ossoff said was that Trump wants to travel with Natalie. Stephen Chung, the White House communications director, immediately tweeted out that John Jackoff, which is how we referred to John Ossoff, has to be the biggest cuck loser in politics. He's a miserable person who hates this country. That's the White House communication director. You had Mark Thiessen, who's a conservative who writes for the Washington Post, saying, "What a gross misogynistic thing to say. You owe this young woman an apology." You may remember Steve Bannon said that the media strategy was to flood the zone with and it is so much more efficient and effective than the old way of having to blast out faxes to a bunch of people to tell them the talking points. Now it is instantaneous, but there's a potential downside too. You can activate that system, flip the switch, and then everyone on your side is drawing attention to a story that if you had spent a few minutes thinking about it, you would have said, you know what, maybe we don't want people talking about this story. But by then, it's too late.
1: So do you think Ossoff's success at directing the conversation about Trump and getting under the skins of his political opponents could or should be replicated by other Democrats?
7: Well, they can try. But it's kind of like lightning striking to a certain extent.
1: Come on. There are a million potential triggers here.
7: Well, that's part of the problem, too. There are so many different things that Democrats are angry about. It's really not easy to get them all to talk about the same thing at the same time.
1: Is it that the public cares more about the young blonde at the president's elbow than it does about suppressing voting rights?
7: Yes. And that's been the case for as long as people have been producing the news. Every day, Democrats are trying to find things that will capture the news media's attention. And Republicans are, too. They, for instance, have had a good deal of success trying to elevate the profile of Hassan Piker, a Twitch streamer. Now, Democratic candidates all over are being asked whether they're going to distance themselves from him. That is its own interesting and complicated story about why this one guy is getting so much attention when there are 20 people on the Republican side who have even bigger audiences than he does and are maybe closer to Republican politicians who haven't gotten that kind of attention. How come we're not talking about Laura Loomer, who is an even more controversial figure on the right, and who actually gets to go into the Oval Office, tell Donald Trump who he should fire, and he does it. She has way more influence over the Republican power apparatus than Hassan Piker has or is ever going to have over the Democratic apparatus. So why are we talking about her?
1: I just think that corruption can be really sexy.
7: It can be. this is another place where Democrats are really frustrated, that there are so many stories of Trump's corruption that have been, you know, just overlooked. For instance, there is a person in the Emirati government who's referred to as the spy sheik, who made a $500 million investment in Trump's cryptocurrency company days before he took office. And then later on, Trump reversed previous policies to remove export controls on the AI chips that the UAE was desperate to acquire. That is the kind of story that is just mind-blowing, right? And there are a dozen of those.
1: His meme coin.
7: That's another one. The Trump meme coin, according to the analysis in New York Times, he made something like $630-something million off of his meme coin, which has lost 95% of its value. He basically ripped off a bunch of Trump fans who invested in this, thinking that they were going to get rich. They have all lost their shirts. And he laughed all the way to the bank. That should be a scandal.
1: You'd think.
7: You get a few stories about it, but then it doesn't really have legs. This happens all the time. For one reason or another, a story becomes compelling. Sometimes it has to do with the biases that reporters bring and what they expect from the parties. Sometimes it has to do with the fact that something is hidden and needs to be revealed. And that, by the way, is one of the kind of brilliant aspects of Trump's approach to corruption. If you look back at the corruption stories of American history, part of the key to all of them was that there was something that the people who were being corrupt wanted to keep secret.
1: Yeah, they were covering up.
7: Yes.
1: And Trump has said, hey, people let me get away with it, so I got away with it.
7: He said that he realized that nobody cares and he can do whatever he wants. For a corruption story to really capture the news media's attention, they want to feel like they uncovered something, like they'd found what was hidden. Now they are exposing it to the light. And the fact that those politicians don't want you to know about this, that's part of what makes the story compelling. That means that the things that ought to get more attention only get a little bit of attention.
1: And yet you do think it's important to keep the spotlight on Natalie Harp, right?
7: We all have an interest in where Donald Trump is actually getting his information. You know, what we want is for the president to have a truth check, where if he hears something that's not true, there's someone there who can say, actually, Mr. President, that's wrong, and here's the correct information. For Trump, it seems to work in the opposite way. He'll still get correct information. As much as the people around him want to tell him what he wants to hear, there are going to be plenty of situations in which someone will have to present to him something that maybe is not quite to his liking, like the fact that the ammunition stockpiles are running low. But then he has this kind of safety valve in Natalie Harp that he can turn to her and say, give me the real facts. And she is going to make sure that whatever unfortunate information he may be getting that is actually true, she'll be there to give him things that he really wants to hear. The picture of the world in which everyone loves him, his polls could not be higher, the war in Iran is going great, the economy has never been better, and he doesn't have to change course or make any decisions that might extricate us from all of these problems. That's where the real danger comes in.
1: Thank you very much, Paul.
7: My pleasure. Thanks a lot, Brooke.
1: Paul Waldman writes the newsletter, The Cross Section, which you can find on Substack.
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0: This is On the Media. I'm Brooke Gladstone.
1: And I'm Michael Loewinger. If you've been scrolling on TikTok or Instagram this election season, you might have seen a video like this.
2: With the Senate race heating up, it's time we pick a candidate that's actually going to help the everyday citizens here in Michigan. One that's going to help the hardworking families, help the majority, and not just the billionaires or a select group of people. Which is why I support Haley Stevens. She's wanting to pass the No Tariff on Groceries Act and raise the minimum wage so that way the hardworking families are actually getting...
1: Content creators have been opining on races across the country, and some of them are being paid by political campaigns for their endorsements. In some cases, a lot of money. Though you often can't tell from the videos themselves. A recent New York Times investigation, co-reported by Ken Benzinger, dove into the wild west of social media political advertising.
3: So the biggest one that we've been able to find is a TikTok creator called Carlos Eduardo Espina, who has 14.5 million followers on TikTok, which is big by any measure. And he's primarily a Spanish language influencer who is a Democrat and supports left-wing candidates. He was paid $400,000.
1: $400,000?
3: Yeah, $400,000 to support Tom Steyer, who is a billionaire who is running for governor of California in the primary, which happened in early June.
1: Also in California, former Representative Katie Porter had a similar operation.
3: We found that she paid 12 different influencers a total of just under $140,000 to produce videos on these platforms to support her campaign. And this was kind of amazing because most of these people built a huge following online based on lifestyle type things. There was one influencer who does mainly travel and sort of humor type content who did a single post for Katie Porter and was paid $25,000 for that single post, which is pretty good work if you can get it.
1: You spoke with one such creator, Josh Green. He's 26 years old, and he goes by the moniker Josh the Progressive on social media. His coverage of candidate for governor Tom Steyer was initially critical.
4: Billionaire Tom Steyer isn't the progressive champion you might think he is. In fact, back in the early 2000s, Steyer made millions of dollars by investing into one of the most exciting new markets here in the U.S., immigration detention facilities.
1: But a few months later, Josh the Progressive was singing a different tune.
4: This election is going to come down to one of the major contenders, which is why I am focused on who I think is currently the most progressive viable candidate in the race, Tom Steyer.
1: That video in support of Tom Steyer coincided with a $21,500 check from Tom Steyer's campaign. What did he tell you about his decision to accept this money?
3: Josh seems to think that he learned more about Steyer and that he came to see him, you know, as the right guy. Now, it's really hard to ignore the money changing hands there and quite a lot of money. And, you know, I should add, these are not the only races that he's been involved in and taken money in. More recently, there was a primary in Massachusetts that happened on September 1st. And just days before we published our article, I learned that an independent committee supporting Ed Markey had paid Josh $3,500 to support him in a series of videos as well. And I found two videos that he produced. Again, in that case, he told me that he supported Markey and that Markey was politically aligned with where he was.
1: When it comes to disclosing to his audience that he's accepting this money, he has a mixed track record, right?
3: Yeah, I mean, he has made some disclosures. For example, we found disclosures on three of the videos he made for Tom Steyer in California, where he said that he'd been partnered with the campaign or was compensated for his work. But we found many other examples where money changed hands and he didn't disclose anything. And that includes the videos he made for Ed Markey in Massachusetts and for several candidates for Congress in New York earlier this year. It's important to note that in most cases, those disclosures are not required, right? So in California, he disclosed, and in part that's because California has pretty strict laws requiring social media influencers to disclose when they're being paid to post political content. That's not the case at the federal level, and it certainly isn't the case in the other ones that we could find where he didn't disclose. And so Josh and others in his situation can fairly claim in those certain circumstances that they were following the letter of the law, even when they were not disclosing.
1: Let's talk about the different strategies, because I found this really interesting from your piece. One of them

0: is obviously to pay a bunch of money to some of the most visible accounts. Another strategy is to pay much less money to much smaller accounts so they can post at a much higher volume.
1: What I think we call in the piece a carpet bombing approach. That's the strategy where these new specialized firms enlist less famous social media creators, some of them with very small followings or even using new accounts to blast out messages, and they're hitting a wider audience.
0: You wrote about a company called Sideshift, which has taken that approach. And one content creator in particular, Paige Dunmire, who has, let's say, not been so forthcoming about who she is and where she lives in her process of endorsing a whole slate of candidates?
1: Yeah, so Sideshift is a platform where companies, political campaigns, advocacy groups, you name it, can go and try to advertise the opportunity to small, what you might call micro or even nano influencers to produce content en masse to distribute it. And what we found is that there sometimes really aren't very good controls about who is responding to these opportunities and whether there's vetting about if they are who they say they are. So the opportunity might say, well, we need people in Michigan to talk about affordability, for example, but there doesn't seem to be anyone preventing people in Missouri from saying they live in Michigan and producing videos about Michigan, even though they don't live there. And the woman we singled out, she was posting in multiple different jurisdictions saying she was a different person, using different accounts with different names, even though the images showed the same human being making them. But she was hardly isolated. We found many, many accounts that were doing similar things.
0: So as you say, a lot of these payments are done, you know, quietly. It's almost invisible to many viewers. Some creators say that campaigns have asked them to actively conceal the fact that they're being compensated. And unlike other types of political advertisements like mailers or TV ads, there are no federal regulations around social media creators disclosing that they've been paid by a campaign. So how did you track all this down?
1: So it's very true that there are no federal laws requiring this. The Federal Trade Commission does require disclosure on social media for paid commercial type work. So if, you know, a beauty company, if a hair care company, if a vitamin supplement company is paying an influencer to promote their product, they are legally required to disclose that on their social media posts. Now, whether they always do or not is probably a topic for another day, but at least by law, they're supposed to. But the FTC has a carve out saying we don't do politics. That is the domain of the Federal Elections Commission. So you go to the Federal Election Commission, you ask them, and what they will tell you is that they don't have a rule when it comes to social media influencers. There have been multiple attempts to get them to institute a regulation requiring disclosure for influencers, but they have never even studied it, let alone taken a vote on it. For a reporter like me, it makes it a little tough sometimes to figure out who is getting paid, but we benefited from a couple of things that made it possible, at least in a limited fashion, to peer into this world. One is that California is one of four states that does have a legal requirement for disclosures of paid political social media posts. That applies only to state races. In other words, not for Congress, not for Senate, not for president, but for state assembly, for governor, for jobs like that. Those races require the disclosure in California and a couple other states. And the other layer that made it helpful to us is that California is one of a small handful of states that requires campaigns to disclose not just what vendors they paid during the campaign, but what also sub-vendors were paid. So if campaign A hires Johnny's advertising agency, then in California is required to disclose all the different things it paid for using the money that was sent to it by the campaign. What that translated to in our reporting was we had the chance to see all the way down, multiple layers in some cases, how the payments flowed from the candidate's campaign to one contractor, to a sub-vendor, to a third sub-vendor, and finally to specific social media influencers. And when you pull the campaign finance reports for candidates like Katie Porter or Tom Steyer, you'll see way down at the bottom the names and handles of specific social media influencers who are being paid and how much each one was paid.
0: What does this practice look like on the right? Is it as big?
1: This is happening on the right as well, absolutely. But it's just very much less frequently reported. And I should say less frequently reported than a baseline of Democrats who very infrequently report themselves. So we're talking about the difference between slim and none.
0: Ken, just one more question. TikTok has altogether banned political advertisements, right? And Facebook and Instagram supposedly have pretty strict rules around disclosing when an account is creating a political ad. And yet this is a problem. Are the social media platforms doing enough to enforce their own rules?
1: Most of these places have terms of service that either bar paid political content or require disclosure. Instagram doesn't bar it, but requires disclosure. TikTok bars it completely. It is prohibited to do paid political content creation on the site. So you have a weird sort of cat and mouse game going on where candidates for office are basically telling people to break the rules, trying to come up with strategies to avoid being caught. I asked some candidates about this, and they more or less ignored my questions. So I don't think they really have an answer to it, but they know they have to be there. And if they're not on those platforms enough or to a degree that they think is important, then they're willing to pay for it and, I guess, try to find ways to avoid being caught doing it.
0: Ken, great piece. Thanks so much for coming on the show.
1: It's my pleasure. Thanks for reading it and for the great questions.
0: Ken Benzinger is a reporter for the New York Times covering media and politics.
2: I'm pleased to announce that I'll be making my first ever political endorsement in the governor's race here in California. I am officially endorsing, what was her name again?
0: Up until last year, Dave Jorgensen made sharply observed and very funny videos at the Washington Post, where he grew the paper's TikTok account to nearly 2 million followers. Now he has his own media outlet called Local News International, and his videos cover pretty much anything and everything that makes headlines. And no, he is not taking that endorsement money.
2: Okay, I'm not really endorsing someone. It would go against the ethics and transparency rules that my co-founders and I created after leaving the Washington Post and going independent. But a recent New York Times article found that a lot of creators are endorsing politicians and not disclosing that they were paid to do so.
0: When I spoke to Dave this week, he told me the reaction to his video was exactly what he had expected.
3: What you saw in a lot of the comments, people were like, I was about to be so mad at you.
0: it was a great hook.
3: And I don't always do hooks like that, but I was like, this is a good reason to do it. Because I do want people to feel that moment of almost betrayal. That's what that story was about in my mind, too, is this level of trust that you have with someone that you follow. And to what degree do they owe you to disclose any information in the type of videos they're making?
0: Yeah, say more about that trust, because the classic content creator response would be like, I make videos and I build an audience, and in return, I get to monetize that audience.
3: Right. And the thing is that anyone that grew up in this YouTube world, they understand that economy, that in order to be an online creator, you have to take ad revenue and money like that. But I think that there's a whole separate thing with politics and how that works, and it hasn't really been defined.
0: Have you ever been approached by a political campaign offering you money in return for your endorsement?
3: Yes. So it's happening a lot. Since I posted that video on Monday, I got another email yesterday, and it was like, the email was,
0: don't you watch my videos, man?
3: That's exactly, because they say, we love your videos. I'm like, did you watch Mondays? Because if you had, you would know that I'm not even going to finish reading this email. It's in the air and it's thick.
0: And then you bring in the incentives, because talking into a camera all day seems really glamorous, but accepting these kinds of deals is one of the ways that a lot of content creators make money?
3: Yeah, and we got really lucky where early on we got an ad deal with Harry's Razors. That was like from day one of leaving the Post. And then we have some deals with Beehive, who we do the newsletter through. And so we have these set deals for the next few months that are keeping the lights on, so to speak. But other creators don't necessarily have that. It's a very up and down economy. And when you're someone who's already doing political news, for example, or talking about politicians, and other brands are afraid of you because you do that, but then a politician who maybe you personally happen to just believe in anyway, or they're close enough to your belief system, you go, yeah, I will accept this money because this is my job, and how else am I going to make money? I understand where that comes from.
0: I feel like the real marketing edge that news content creators have is they're like, I'm not beholden to the corporate media behemoth. You know, I just speak for myself. Whereas traditional journalists are not accepting any money or gifts, or they shouldn't be, from a political campaign. And yet an independent content creator who claims to be free from conflicts of interest is.
3: Right. And, you know, I have a level of sympathy to the people that, again, are coming from this background where maybe they weren't going to make news videos, but that became their thing. And I think some of them in good faith are making these mistakes. I think some of them aren't. But either way, it's just this moment of, okay, we actually need to talk about this.
0: I know that you've been thinking about a universal code of ethics for news content creators. What would that look like?
3: Yeah, so to YouTube's credit, they had this independent media summit they do at least once a year. And at the most recent one earlier this year, YouTube themselves was asking me about what's your relationship with AI, what's your audience is. So I was like, well, they all hate it. And, you know, to some degree, I do too, at least as it comes to like AI slop. And another creator in that same meeting was like, you know, there should be a scale. I would actually propose a scale of 1 to 10. So 10 being this is pure AI slop. I wrote this into a prompt and generated this AI video, and that's a 10. If I'm in Premiere Pro editing my video, I might ask Premiere to transcribe the video for me so that I can generate captions. And then I go back and I fix the captions. I think technically that process is AI, and that would be like a 1.
0: So then who comes up with the 1 through 10 rating? Because how can YouTube know if you're using a chatbot for research or for scripting? How can YouTube know that you used an AI feature on your video editing software?
3: They can't necessarily, though there are increasingly more tools, but that's kind of in the early stages of detection. So I do think it's a level of just honesty in the same way that I'm honest about, no, President Obama didn't pay for my hotel when I went to Chicago.
0: To interview him.
3: To interview him, yes. And that was something I alluded to in the video.
2: When I was invited, along with other really great creators, to interview President Obama, they offered to pay for my flight and hotel. I declined.
3: That's something where you kind of have to take my word for it to some degree, right? And I think that if you set a scale, like, yeah, some people will probably lie, but I mean, that's just on them, really.
0: We can't stop people from lying on the internet.
3: I can't stop from lying. That's a whole separate podcast. Like, hey, people lie. I think that that would be effective, and I would hope that a platform would take that on. But at the very least, and this is a little bit pie in the sky, but like, yeah, if a bunch of creators just agreed to a universal version of this, that would be, I think, really ideal.
0: I want to dig into the tone and the voice that you've cultivated, particularly in your short form content. I see you as a master of a very popular genre on TikTok and Instagram, a sort of explainer skit in which you act out different characters as you unspool an argument about a news event. Recently, you made a video that starts with a Fox News clip of Trump speaking in the Oval Office.
4: We're going to be changing the name of Lake Ontario, effective immediately, to Lake America.
5: Hey,
4: that's going to take
0: you
4: place.
0: Are yeah. Playing the camera guy, the news media filming him.
3: I'd love to hear you explain this. I don't even know how you're going to explain it. Go ahead.
0: Then a sneaky guy in a trench coat, also played by you, tries to get the camera guy's attention. The trench coat guy flashes open his coat to reveal some news articles. He says,
5: hey,
4: that's going to take place.
5: Yeah, you.
6: You want any real news?
0: And the camera guy says,
6: this is news, I think.
0: And the trench coat guy says,
5: despite what Tim Apple and Google Maps would have you think, he can't just change the name of a body of water with an executive order.
0: The trench coat guy goes on to talk about the real news, like the fact that ICE has arrested thousands of people who don't have a criminal background. And to me, this was like a really fresh way of talking about something that's become far too normal, which is that the Trump administration tries to distract us, the media and the public, all the time. When did it occur to you that the sketch was a winning formula?
3: With the 24-hour cable news cycle and just generally just the onslaught of news, it's just really exhausting. And it feels less like I'm reading the news and more like all of this is happening to me. And that sort of sketch format where I almost sort of just describe to the viewer or show them how it feels to me, I think that makes it feel more sincere, adds to that trust we were talking about where you sort of acknowledge that news isn't just like some guy behind a desk sitting upright. And that there's nothing, I'm not like criticizing that, but doing it this way helps people kind of digest it a little better, I think.
0: You have an interesting perch as a journalist turned content creator slash still journalist where you have to consider what the algorithm and the audiences want, but you also want to feed people their vegetables because you're a reporter. So how do you balance this? A video may be incredibly well researched, but if it doesn't hijack people's attention, then the algorithm won't pick it up. If you over-sensationalize or dumb things down too much, you're just kind of contributing to the noise.
3: Yeah, I think the video that you were just talking about was a really good example of that, where the vegetables are in the trench coat. I had to build up the premise, catch your attention with the thing that we're all talking about, Lake America, whatever. But really, hey, maybe we should talk about these other things that are not fun to talk about. They probably make you sad. Our sort of shorthand for that is just climate news, because anytime we do any climate TikTok, people just don't want to engage with the whole thing. It has to be sort of woven in and out around some other narrative, sometimes a pop culture story that just doesn't matter, but people just would rather hear about.
0: So a bait and switch, that's what you're talking about.
3: Basically, but with a very knowing wink. We all know what I'm doing, right? I understand this is hard and you don't want to talk about it, but we have to talk about it.
0: You've said that humor is a great tool for debunking misinformation and sort of diffusing the feelings a viewer might have when you're basically telling them you're wrong. You're not saying like you're dumb for believing this, but they might feel attacked if you're correcting part of their worldview. Does it work? Have you found that your videos change people's minds?
3: Yeah, we see it all the time where someone goes, and often reluctantly, they kind of, oh, all right. One example was I did this whole video about people thought Israeli Prime Minister Benjamin Netanyahu was dead and that they were generating AI videos of him. And that their proof was that in this video where his finger moves fast, it looks like he has a six finger.
0: The video looked weird, though, right? There was a strange filter on it that kind of smushed the detail. Like, it was odd.
3: And that's what I loved about it, because it was a learning. It was, for me as a video editor, I was like, here's what happened. There's different things that can happen in video editing. There's AI filters that you can add to something that make it look less real. Even on YouTube, they do this. There was a learning lesson, but there was also a level of humor of me kind of poking fun at the whole thing. And a lot of those comments were people very reluctantly going, okay, fine.
0: What's at stake if news creators like you, political influencers, some who may identify as journalists or don't, what's at stake if they don't adopt a code of ethics, if they don't act with a sort of shared sense of integrity?
3: I think short term, it's scary for upcoming elections, right? Like, it's very scary to be on these apps and not know if the person that's telling you this was paid to do it and what their intentions are. But optimistically, long term, this sort of, for lack of a better phrase, scam or con doesn't work. I mean, you see it where once they get found out, people turn very quickly when they realize that they've been got, right? That's why there's rules in place so that you can avoid that whole situation to begin with. So long term, I think in my mind, it'll work itself out to some degree. It's just who leads, right? Do the creators lead? Do the platforms lead? Does the government lead on making these policies? I hope all three in conjunction, but regardless, it's going to happen because it has to, and because humans don't like feeling lied to. They don't like when they find out that someone they trusted for 5 years on TikTok, for example, suddenly is taking money from someone and didn't disclose it, and you're seeing that right now.
0: Dave, thanks for coming on the show.
3: Micah, thank you so much for having me. I appreciate it.
0: Dave Jorgensen is a journalist, video creator, and host of Local News International. That's it for this week's show. On the Media is produced by Molly Rosen, Rebecca Clark-Callender, and Candace Wong. Travis Mannon is our video producer.
7: Our technical director is Jennifer Munson, with engineering from Jared Paul. 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I'm Brooke Gladstone.
0: And I'm Michael Ellinger.
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0: I'm Lee C. Camp, and this is No Small Endeavor, exploring what it means to live a good life.
1: I went out into a world where America were saying, we're done with race. And I wanted to create a vehicle that allowed people to talk about this allegedly toxic topic on their own terms.
0: It's American journalist Michelle Norris discussing her Peabody Award-winning initiative, The Race Card Project. It began in 2010 when Michelle printed a stack of postcards that read simply, Race, your story, six words, please send.
1: I was leaving postcards everywhere I went. I was leaving them in airports. I was leaving them at the sugar station at Starbucks. I was leaving them the Bible at the nightstand next to the bed.
0: The responses she received were intimate, poignant, sometimes confrontational, and this began a 15-year exploration into one of the most divisive topics in American history.
1: We thrive by figuring out how to do this together.
0: All coming right up.
2: Live from NPR News in Washington, I'm Linda Kenyon. The Trump administration is asking the Supreme Court again to clear the way for a U.S. Postal Service plan that could restrict mail-in voting for the midterm election. As NPR's Hansi Lo Wang reports, a Supreme Court ruling may come as soon as this Wednesday.
3: This is the third emergency request the Trump administration has made at the Supreme Court for the president's attempt to limit mail-in voting. This time, the Supreme Court is set to weigh in on the legality of the U.S. Postal Service's plan. Under that plan, USPS would refuse to deliver mail-in ballots to voters in states where election officials do not turn over voter lists to the mailing agency and do not have certain barcodes in their ballot envelopes. We should note USPS is a financial supporter of NPR. A federal judge in Boston has blocked those requirements twice after finding that USPS has no authority to impose them on states. And a whistleblower report claims the Postal Service's systems for enforcing those requirements have not been properly tested and could derail mail-in voting for the midterm general election, which is just getting started in North Carolina. Hansi Lo Wang, NPR News.
2: The House Committee on Veterans Affairs has compelled testimony from Larry Ellison, the head of Oracle. As NPR's Quill Lawrence reports, Oracle's project for handling health records at the Veterans Administration is $17 billion over budget.
4: The VA's electronic health record ordeal goes back decades as technology changed and the military and VA failed to find an interoperable system. The latest deal is from President Trump's first term. $10 billion was supposed to get VA a working system from Oracle by 2028. Now Oracle says it will be $27 billion and 3 years late. Republican Mike Boss chairs the House VA committee.
5: This has been the biggest boondoggle I've ever seen. And the frustration that we feel on this committee is beyond measure.
4: Oracle declined a request to appear at a hearing this month, and Democrats slammed the Trump administration for enriching Larry Ellison, a close ally of the president. Ellison has now been subpoenaed to come and answer their questions. Quill Lawrence, NPR News.
2: The U.S. military says it struck three Iranian oil tankers yesterday after Iran fired at a U.S. aircraft carrier and destroyer. This latest flare-up is affecting energy markets. David Goldwyn, an energy envoy during the Obama administration, says the price of diesel, for example, is affecting the price of just about everything.
6: 75% of transportation is diesel in the United States. So as the price of diesel goes up, and jet fuel also for air travel, everything that gets moved around the country and virtually everything in agriculture costs more.
2: Diesel fuel prices hit a record high this morning. The average price is $5.89 per gallon. It was $3.71 this time last year. And the far-right party known as the Alternative for Germany is projected to win a strong victory in a regional election, the first far-right state government since World War II. You're listening to NPR News. New treatments for lung cancer are starting to improve survival rates. NPR's Yuki Noguchi reports on one man living at the cutting edge of treatment.
7: 2 years ago, Stanford medical professor Bryant Lin was diagnosed with advanced lung cancer, a disease he spent his career fighting. As a patient, Lin has since benefited from a string of recently approved genetic therapies, new combination of drugs, and immune-boosting medicines prolonging his life.
8: I think the future is really bright because we're creating all of these personalized, specialized, precision therapeutics for lung cancer. My hope is if we're not able to cure lung cancer, we can at least turn it into a chronic disease.
7: While the survival rate for lung cancer overall has doubled in three decades, it's still only a sobering 30% after 5 years. Yuki Noguchi, NPR News.
2: This is not a good time to be an ostrich. U.S. ostrich farmers say people who have developed a rare red meat allergy triggered by tick bites are finding they can't eat beef anymore, but they can eat ostrich meat. Ostrich meat is red when raw, and it has a taste that is similar to beef, so it may be a good alternative for those who crave actual red meat. It may not be an economic alternative. The average cost per pound is $20 to $28. The average cost per pound of ground beef ranges between $5 to $8. Presently, there are only about 10 to 15 ostrich farms in the United States. I'm Linda Kenyon, NPR News in Washington.
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0: I'm Lee C. Camp. This is No Small Endeavor, exploring what it means to live a good life. American humorist Mark Twain is often cited as the source of the line, "I would have written you a shorter letter, but I didn't have the time." Whatever the source, it gets at something true. Thoughtful brevity requires immense effort. When brevity is required and expected, the exercise helps us discern what is most important. Today's guest has employed the power of brevity to explore some of the most complex territory in American history. 15 years ago, Michelle Norris began the Race Card Project, asking hundreds of thousands of Americans to distill their thoughts about race into just 6 words. The responses are remarkable and sharply varied: confrontational, poignant, tender, intimate, angry, sad, hopeful. Race is obviously discussed frequently in American life, but race is rarely discussed in a manner that allows individuals to share their own personal and hidden experiences without judgment. Michelle Norris is one of the most respected voices in American journalism, the recipient of Emmy, Peabody, and DuPont Awards. She's a former longtime host of NPR's All Things Considered. Today, she hosts the podcast Your Mama's Kitchen, and she's also a senior contributing editor to MSNBC. Her latest book, Our Hidden Conversations, explores America's evolving dialogue on race and identity. Welcome, Michelle.
1: So good to be with you, Lee. Thank you for having me.
0: Yeah, honored to get to have you with us. And of course, I, along with many other people in the nation, have heard you many, many hours of learning important things to learn on All Things Considered. And so grateful.
1: Sounds like you might have a long commute, or you listen in the kitchen or something.
0: Well, grateful to be with you. I would like to start with your autobiography that you published in 2010 called The Grace of Silence. Set up for us what led to that memoir writing.
1: Well, it's a family memoir, and the two books that I wrote are kind of circular, because the original assignment that I gave myself was to go out and listen to Americans talk about race at a moment where we were allegedly post-racial, because this was right after Barack Obama had been elected, and we were having this conversation about entering an allegedly post-racial space. Well, I thought that was interesting, because whenever I was traveling on the road, examining America or the world, I was hearing people having really interesting and yeasty conversations about race. And I thought, I don't think that we're entering a post-racial space. We just sent a black family to the White House. We have never done anything like that. Most Americans have never had a black boss, and they have a black president now. This is the commander in chief. This is the person who sets fiscal policy. Within my lifetime, black people could not vote or were not given measures of authority. So I thought we were entering a very interesting place, and I wanted to write about it. And what happened, Lee, is that suddenly these interesting conversations surfaced in my own family. And I started to learn things about my elders that they had kept from me and that they didn't talk to me and my cousins about much. And I wound up pivoting and writing a more personal family story about the things that I learned about my mom and my dad and other relatives. And I learned that my dad had been shot by a police officer when he was trying to enter a building where he would learn as much as he could about the American Constitution so he could pass a test that was required of all black people in Alabama when he returned from his military service. And there was an effort in the Double V campaign to get as many returning veterans as possible to participate in the 1946 election. And Alabama had passed an amendment that posited that any person of color who wanted to register, a black person in particular, wanted to register to vote, had to prove that they fully understood the Constitution. And the returning veterans who had just fought for democracy overseas came back and said, game on. Okay, we'll learn as much about the Constitution. And so my father was entering a place called the Pythian Temple. You have Alabama roots. I don't know if you're familiar with it, in the Black Business District on 4th Avenue. And a police officer tried to stop he and the people that he was with. And my father, who I always knew as this very Zen individual, very quiet man, stood up for his rights to enter that building and take that class, that evening class, so he would be ready to register. And if you look inside the book, there's a picture of all these men who actually did go to register, and one by one, they were turned away. I learned about that story. My father had several brothers, and one of the last that were alive shared the story with me, because people were having all kinds of interesting conversations when we sent a black family to the White House. America was in a sort of introspective moment, and I learned things about my mother's side of the family also. And so I wound up writing this memoir, and the reason that I wound up creating then the Race Card Project is I went out into the world to talk about my family's complex racial legacy. And I went out into a world where America were saying, we're post-racial, we're done with race. And I wanted to create a vehicle that allowed people to talk about this allegedly toxic topic on their own terms. So when I went out on this 36-city book tour, I asked people to share their thoughts on race with me on your own terms, but just do it in 6 words. Race your story, 6 words. And I did it on postcards and said, please send. And that became sort of the exercise that I used when I went out into the world to have a conversation about my book, but also allow people to bring their own stories to the table.
0: I want to talk at some length about things you learned through the Race Card Project. But before we go there, as you were working on that memoir and unearthing these stories and writing about your family's history, did you experience the uncovering of these new stories as a sort of gift to you, a potential betrayal to you, or a lack of trust in you? How did you experience unearthing that silence that had been there?
1: Well, you know, I'm glad that you posed the question in the way you did, because it wasn't any one of those things. My father obviously survived, you know, what happened to him, because he went on and got married and had me. When I learned about it, I realized, oh, that's that wound that he has on his leg. That actually explained the gait that he had. And I discovered all these people in the family knew about this, the elders. But my cousins and I knew nothing about it. My mom didn't know about it. He didn't tell my mom. She learned about it from me, and I learned about it from my Uncle Joe. So I felt a lot of things. Sadness was the most prevalent thing, because my father died in 1988, so I never had a chance to talk to him about it. And I had so many questions, and I wanted to know how it shaped him. And I thought a lot about how it shaped me, how that silence around that shaped me. Why didn't he tell my mom? Why did they all decide to just stop talking about it? They all left Alabama, moved north, part of that great migration, went to Chicago, which was the migratory pattern out of Birmingham, Alabama. So I was very sad. I was also a little guilty, because I was in my 20s when my father died, and I wondered, did I not make a space for him to tell me the story? Was I not interested enough in him to ask him more about his life? My mother lived into her 90s, and we wound up having really deep conversations about her life. And I think as you get older, you get more curious, and that's the gift of time. And my father and I didn't get to the point where I was curious and he wanted that legacy to be known. The reason I called the book The Grace of Silence is I think that silence was intentional. In fact, I know it was. And both in what I learned about my father and what I learned about my mother's family and the work that my grandmother did, which my grandmother was an itinerant Aunt Jemima. She dressed up as Aunt Jemima for Quaker Oats and traveled around the country as part of an army of women who did this work, large army of women who did this work. And she was very well paid for this, but it's kind of complicated when Aunt Jemima is a member of your family. So my family didn't really like to talk about that a whole lot. And yet it was work for which she was paid really well. And it also explained her lifestyle and how she was able to help us all out as kids when we were going to college, and how she was able to walk with pride as a member of the community that people really, really looked up to. And, you know, in her case, I realized that's the stage that was available to her at that point. And she traveled around and people came to see her, and she stood on a stage and she was a bit subversive. They gave her a script, Quaker Oats, gave all these women who did this work. And I've since met other people whose grandmothers did this work. And they wanted them to speak like a slave woman, because Aunt Jemima that you and I grew up with probably looked modern, She had little church lady curls and a little Peter Pan collar. And that's not the Aunt Jemima I'm talking about. I'm talking about Aunt Jemima that looked like a slave woman. So they dressed her up in a hoop skirt and a headscarf and gave her the script where she was supposed to talk like a slave woman. And my grandmother, who was educated, grew up in Minnesota, had won oratory contest as a kid, said, I'm not doing that. And so she would go into these small towns and she would recite Bible verses. I found stories about her. And she would recite Bible verses and she would sing gospel songs. And she said she would focus on kids because she knew that they had never seen a black one before. And she wanted to blow their little minds by speaking eloquently. And she said, if they saw someone like her, they would think, oh, that's what a black woman can be. I learned this and I thought, I loved it. She was like this subversive ambassador that was supposed to be like a slave woman. And instead she was like quoting Shakespeare and saying Bible verses, you know? And so I felt all kinds of things when I learned this. And I realized that they didn't talk about it. In part, the Aunt Jemima thing was complicated. And so I understand why they didn't talk about that. My father being shot by a police officer, that's a psychic wound. They decided not to talk about those things, in part to give my sisters and I a gift. And my parents were extremely patriotic. Like my mother, who died last year, my memory of her is sitting in one of her flag sweaters, reading short stories or doing Wordle. We flew the flag in front of the house. My father planted little flags in his rose garden. They decided to just love, demonstrably love a country that had given them a kind of a raw deal. And my father, all his life, carried a Constitution, used to quiz us about the Constitution. He got shot in the building where he was trying to learn about the Constitution. And then it became this framing. It's like a novel almost. It became this sort of frame of his life where he knew the Constitution inside out, carried a little pocket copy of, you know, little copies you can get burgundy colored in his back pocket. It became a divining rod for him and used to quiz my sisters. My middle sister wound up going to law school and just understood the Constitution well before she got there because of the quizzes that we used to get as kids. And they decided that, okay, America, this is what you wrote down in that little book. This is going to be our guiding principle. And we're going to live a life that will try to hold you up to what America can be by showing you what we can be. They were civil servants. They worked for the post office. And in that, what I thought was strange patriotism as a kid with a big afro in the 1970s, that was off brand, you know, in the 1970s, right? I didn't understand it. But I realized what they were doing is they were giving us their patriotism and telling us to love a country and to believe in a country that might try to marginalize you. And if you really read the creed and believe it, it says all men are created equal. That includes you, little brown girls. And so they gave us the gift of their silence, I think, about their disappointments in a country that they loved, because they wanted us to have the opportunity to embrace the country. And that has come in so handy for me right now in this moment in America as I'm raising my own young adult children. And to have that lesson taught to me at an early age, that to love a country that may disappoint you, to love a country that may confound you, but still it's yours. And that flag belongs to you too. People will wave the flag and say it's ours and this is our country and it's not your country. I have a real clear understanding that this is my country too. And I now put my bunting up on the 4th of July and we all become our parents, you know. But that was a gift in some ways to swallow their disappointment. And I know the anger was there somewhere in there. They grew up in Jim Crow America, but instead give us the gift of possibility and opportunity and ambition and show us how to love a country that is ours too.

0: describe for us the way the Race Card Project begins, and maybe I'll ask you a number of questions about some of the detailed stories you talk about, but to start with, just some of the major things that you've learned from doing the Race Card Project.
1: Well, the first thing is that I did this because I thought no one wanted to talk about race. So this was a vehicle. These little postcards were admittedly a little bit gimmicky, but it was an exercise that was meant to be an invitation. And the cards started to come back right away. I printed 200 of these little black postcards. There are all kinds of them in the pages of the book. I created, you know, montages so you can see all the ones that started to come back, because most of the stories come to us digitally now, but I love the postcards. And I printed 200 of them at Kinko's near my house. And of the 200 I printed, about 30% came back to me. And right from the beginning, they were interesting. Some of the early cards that came in, you said dirt, so I scrubbed. I mean, you know, wow. Reason I entered a sweet relationship, white, not allowed to be proud. The hybrids shall inherit the earth.
0: Mm.
1: They were just interesting and kind of provocative. So I got my publisher to print more cards. Whatever city I went to, I've been working with a wonderful woman named Melissa Bear since the very beginning of this, more than 14 years ago. If I dropped in a city, we'd find a local printer, we'd print up a bunch of cards. And then Lee, I became a Pied Piper of postcards. I was leaving postcards everywhere I went. I was going into bookstores, and you know, they had the top 10 books. I'd put my postcard in other people's books. I was leaving them in airports. I was leaving them at the sugar station at Starbucks. I was leaving them inside couch cushions. I was leaving them the Bible at the nightstand next to the bed. I was just leaving these postcards everywhere. And people would find them, and it was intriguing. They would write six words. They would slap a stamp on there. And there's so much intention in that, right? To find a pen, to find a stamp, to find a mailbox and send it off to this person. And a lot of these people had never heard of me. They were not all NPR listeners. They were not all people who knew my journalism career. They just were people who found a postcard or had come to one of my book events and said, oh, you want to hear my story? Here's what I have to say. And so the big, you asked what I learned. First thing I learned is that I was wrong. People actually do want to talk about race and identity if they can do it on their own terms. And if they can do it in a space where they won't be barked out of the space if they say things that you don't agree with. You know, we decided when we said, okay, we're going to lean into this. This is a Race Card Project. We're going to collect these stories. We're going to create an archive. And in doing so, we're going to hold a mirror up to America and say, America, look at yourself. So that means if you stand in the mirror and you look at yourself, most of us don't like everything you see. And so when we hold a mirror up to America around race, you're going to see stories that you will agree with, and you're going to see probably a lot of stories that you don't agree with. So there's pathos and there's pain, but there's also laughter, and some of them are mercurial. But the point is that people who sometimes felt like they didn't have a place in the conversation could step up and say things like, no, white privilege, earned it, enjoy it.
0: Mm.
1: That's one of the stories that wound up in the archive and wound up in the book. And that's not something I agree with, but he has a place in the archive because I'm trying to help America understand itself. And that is one of the attitudes that you will encounter if you have an honest conversation about race. One of the other big things I learned is that our conversations about race are unfortunately limited in that when we have a conversation about race, it is usually presumed to be by, for, or about people of color. I mean, in the news, if you're having a conversation about some, you know, development that is racialized in some way, a police shooting, the first person to cross a barrier, you know, a tragedy, first black quarterback or something like that, you will go to black people to opine about that, to explain it, to describe their feelings about it. And white Americans often have a bystander status in our conversations about race. And unfortunately, other people who are racialized as well, who are Latino or Asian or Indigenous or are differently abled. It's not about race, but it's about identity. And they have veterans who have their own identity sometimes because they've been in several theaters of war. There's just all these dimensions around race that we ignore because we're usually looking at it in a black-white frame, and it's usually black people explaining to white people, this is what race is all about. And this project had people from all kinds of backgrounds showed up and said, I have stories too. This is my perspective. This is my memory. This is my thought. These are my questions. This is my lament. This is my triumph. And it taught me, and I try to carry that forward into every space I enter. Okay, if we're going to talk about race, let's widen the aperture to make sure that it's fulsome, because it usually isn't at the beginning. And in the 14 years that I've been doing this, for instance, in the majority of the years, the majority of the stories have come from white people. I never would have expected that when I put the basket on the table, that many white Americans would show up and say, here's my story. And there are a few I'm not going to say there are none, but there are very few verticals around race that have that kind of buy-in from white America. And it has really allowed me to understand America in a much fuller way. And it's allowed me, you know, if I tried to go to a certain kind of political rally where people were wearing red hats as a journalist who looks like this, big curly hair, brown skin, it might be a little bit hard for me to talk to people. As a journalist, I might be barked out of the space. I might not be trusted, right? Because that's where we're at politically. Yet when I put a basket on the table, some of the same people who attend those rallies will show up on their own terms and say, this is my story. I dare you to include this in your archive. And then we do. And they're like, oh, I have a seat at the table too. I'm not saying they're marching on our behalf, but we sometimes get a little bit of begrudging respect because we do provide a space at the table for people who don't feel like they normally are included in these conversations. We also get a little bit of head scratching from people who think, why are you giving them a voice? Why does the guy who says white privilege earned it enjoy it? Why does he have a seat at the table? And again, I go back to what we're trying to do. We're trying to allow America to see itself. And if you're looking in the mirror and trying to understand the American mosaic through the lens of race, you shouldn't like everything you see or hear.

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0: You're listening to KTOO's Tlingit Word of the Week. This week's word comes from Kehinak John Martin. And the word this week is got.
1: Got.
0: That means sockeye salmon. And here's a sentence.
1: Got at kishi. Sakwasayate.
0: Dried sockeye salmon is pretty good. Let's hear it again.
1: Got.
0: Sockeye salmon. Gunesh Chish to Hune Lance Twitchell, Gold Belt Heritage Foundation, and the University of Alaska Southeast for this audio.
2: Kehinuk John Martin was Takdane Tan and a child of a Kagwantan man. He is from the Hunakawu and was a contributing elder and speaker at many language immersion gatherings in Glacier Bay, Yakutat, and Juneau. He attended boarding school in Shkakwe, Skagway, and attended Gonzaga University.
0: Tune in next week for another Tlingit Word of the Week from KTOO.
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0: Welcome back to No Small Endeavor, exploring what it means to live a good life. I'm Lee C. Camp. If you're just joining us, our guest today is American journalist Michelle Norris. We're discussing her Peabody Award-winning initiative, The Race Card Project, along with her podcast, Your Mama's Kitchen. So many of the stories are so moving and oftentimes distressing. I think you say that maybe one of the ones that you have remembered the most comes from someone who their six words were, "I wish he was a girl." Would you tell that story for us?
1: Yeah. She sent that story in. She sent it in with this beautiful picture. It's Kristen Moorhead. And she sent it in with a picture of she and her son. Her son's name is Che. And they're on a bus and they were coming home from a Diwali celebration. If you're not sure what Diwali is, it's a holiday that South Asian Indians celebrate. And it's very colorful. They throw all kinds of powdered pigment into the air. You probably have seen pictures of it. And so she and her son are coming home and they're tie-dyed. Literally, their brown skin is, they're just got all kinds of colors. And he's leaning into her. And it's just this wonderful picture. And there's this juxtaposition of this beautiful picture of a mother and son coming home from this beautiful festival of light. And her six words are, "I wish he was a girl." And when I was working on the book, she was one of the people I'd called. And at that point, her son was now 18 and getting ready to go to college. He was, you know, in a senior of high school by the time I talked to her. She explained that she sent her six-word story in on the night that they released the grainy footage of the shooting of a little boy named Tamir Rice. That name may be familiar to you. A little boy who was shot in Ohio in a park in front of a gazebo. Police thought that he had a gun. It turned out to be a toy. They thought he was much older than he was. And when they released the grainy footage that night, that little boy, Tamir, was the same age as Che, or close in age. And she said that it just hurt her because she was wondering, well, Che was on his way to being a big kid. You know, will they look at him and think he's older? Will they look at him and automatically think he's a threat? Will they look at him and not see that he is as smart, that he loves classical music and that he's good in math? And why do I have to even say those things? Why can't they just look at him and see a boy, you know, who has a future? And she was weeping and she didn't want her son to hear it. And she was crying into a pillow. And she had heard about the Race Card Project on the radio because we were doing radio segments about it. And so she went to the computer and she just said, "I had to get something out." And I typed out those six words and I hit send. Comes across the ether and it lands in my inbox. All these years later, I call her and I was able to put her on a screen and say, "Che, can you go in another room and can you log in also?" And so they weren't in the room together and she could explain why she did this and watch him react to his mom. And she said, "It wasn't that I wanted a different baby than the one that God gave me." She loves her son. She cherishes him. But she just said, "Sometimes I just think I might not worry as much about him if he was a little girl than if he was a little boy, and the way the world sees black boys and automatically sees a threat." And his eyes shoot up and he's listening to her. And then they start having this conversation about all the years. And he says, "Oh, well, that's why you never wanted me to get Timberlands. You were always trying to give me those Maypop tennis shoes that nobody else wanted. And you didn't want me to have the big jackets." And they were talking about what it was like shopping with each other. And he just wanted the latest styles and she wanted him to look, in her perception, less threatening. And I'm watching this beautiful exchange between these two kids. And then, Lee, something happens and he starts talking to her. And you've all heard of the version of the talk where parents tell their kids, particularly parents of color, black parents, brown parents, tell their children, "I need you to get home to me. So if you encounter a police officer, if you encounter someone, this is how you comport yourself," right? This is, you know, hands where people can see them. Say, "Sir, I'm reaching for my driver's license. Ma'am, I am reaching in this compartment. You may be offended that they made certain assumptions about you. Swallow whatever that is. Your job is to get home to me." You know, that talk that parents give their kids. He's giving the reverse talk. He's telling her, "Okay, all those things you did to me, this is what it taught me. And actually, I did hear you. And so when I walk into the convenience store that's near the high school that he goes to in Maryland," and he says he realized that the lady was always following him. And so he would start to whistle a certain kind of music. He loves classical music. And It's like Claude Steele's book, Whistling Vivaldi, you know, the Stanford professor who talks about how we react to stereotypes, stereotype vulnerability, and how he, as a Black man who's a college professor, he still walks down the street and whistles Vivaldi. Because when he's whistling Vivaldi, he realizes that people, oh, I know the Four Seasons. He's okay. He's not threatening. And that this kid, you know, in high school, who's never heard of Claude Steele or Whistling Vivaldi, is using that same kind of psychological tool to protect himself, to inoculate himself against other people's fears. And I just got to witness this whole very intimate exchange, deeply intimate exchange between mother and son. And in the end, she was so heartened that he took the lessons, but so sad that he had to learn them in the first place. And I was able to write about that in the book. And that, as a story collector and a storyteller, the two things, collecting these stories, having long conversations, often over many years now with people, and being able to talk to them in a very intimate way about how they view America and how they view themselves, how those views change. People who voted for Barack Obama, who now ardently support Donald Trump, and what changed in between those things, and how people come to view the American compact, how people wish their kids would be more American, and then try to understand, what does that mean to you? What does being more American mean in your eyes? There's an intimacy to this project that normally is not allowed to me as a journalist, because you just can't get inside that way.

0: So how do I find the strength to be the bridge to this other community without losing the respect and the comfort of my home community? And it's amazing to me, Lee, that they don't go to their spouse. They don't turn to their friend. They don't go to the tavern to talk about this. They go to the computer screen or pick up their phone and start with a 6-word story and send it to this anonymous archive. And so I started this because I thought no one wanted to talk about race. It seems that there's a lot inside people. They actually do want to talk about it, and they do want to hash it out. And as many people come to actually share their stories, there's a larger number of people that it's a little bit harder to measure beyond the metrics that you get from how people visit the site or how people use this in classrooms, because we're used in hundreds of classrooms and we're used in some corporations when DEI was still something that people could talk about. We're using it in a space to allow people to talk to each other as team building exercises. We've been used in the military and in the Justice Department and State Department and all kinds of other places for people to create vectors for understanding. There are people who come not just to tell their stories, but to lurk, just to learn about somebody else.
1: I would like to turn to one of the stories you tell, and it's under the heading Memory Wars, and the difference between the way in which a large segment of the German culture has recollected the horrors of Nazism in contrast to the way that much American storytelling has been done about slavery and racial systems and structures. Would you kind of begin to unpack some of that for us?
0: Yeah. So there's a chapter in the book called, and I will most certainly butcher this word, I do not speak German, but it's Verwegenheit auf Eidbegung, something like that, something close to that. And it basically means working through the past, not working over the past, not getting around the past, working through the past. And Germany, for lots of reasons that I research and explain in the book, decided that they were going to look over their shoulder at a difficult past. And for understanding, for recognition, for atonement. And they had decided as a country to honor the victims of Nazism, the victims of the horrors of the Third Reich. If you travel throughout Germany, you will come across these stumbling stones that are on streets and are on buildings. There are little brass stones that tell you about here lived Isaac, born this day, died this day, condition of their life, and the reason for their death. And the reason it happened was fascinating to me, because throughout Germany, it was more of a grassroots effort. It was not just in big cities like Frankfurt and Berlin. It was also in small towns where people were asking, what were you doing during the war? What was your role? And realizing that their parents and the shopkeepers and their teachers either in some cases participated, in some cases were bystanders, in some cases were Narcan people. You know, it was just, they learned all kinds of things. They realized when the young kids, a generation when the world opened up in the 60s, were travel, and that being from Germany had a certain odor when you traveled to other places in Europe. So there were psychological and emotional incentives. There were also financial incentives. So for all kinds of reasons, decided to do things differently and to set up a series of monuments around the country that would look at what happened in Germany and would also honor the victims, to not raise over the concentration camps, but to turn them into places of introspection, to teach about what happened in the school systems. You don't get through German school system without learning about this. To teach about what happened for everyone who becomes a German police officer. Now, Germany is not perfect. We've seen in the recent elections that there is a rise in nationalism in Germany, but there was a decision to look back at its history as a guardrail against a returning evil. I thought it was interesting to compare how Germany approached that to compare that with how we have approached our difficult history around slavery. And I did this before the anti-CRT wars. I did this before the assault against DEI. I started looking at this. It started with an essay that I did in the Washington Post. And since I started looking into this, the contrast has grown even more stark, you know, in the way America is willing to look at its own difficult history and the motives for that and the fears around that and what we lose in our inability to look at what was the lasting impact. Who were the victims and the beneficiaries of a system of oppression? And I think if you look at that, you would realize that there were people who were victimized by that system who were not just Black, who were white and held down because of this sort of feudal system. You will look at the people who were so-called beneficiaries and how they were held back. Because in order to hold someone down in a ditch, it's harder for you to move forward. You got to keep one foot on their neck. And unless we

study those things, we'll never really understand them. So I decided to dive into that and write a chapter out of curiosity so I could better understand it. For instance, you can't fly the symbols of the Third Reich. You can't display them. Even to display them in an historical manner in a building, you have to get special dispensation to do that. Compare that to the display of the Confederate flag. It's not an egg for egg or apple for apple comparison. It's different. It's different. The way people associate themselves and their family histories and what it means with the Confederate flag is very different than the symbols of the SS. But if you're at least willing to understand the history attached to that, people on all sides of this would perhaps better understand each other. And it helps put in context the removal of monuments and now the reinstatement of monuments. This was a way of saying, you know, there's another way of thinking about this. And here's a country that is well-respected, huge economy, very difficult history that we all understand. You know, it's not like some abstraction. We all understand what happened in Germany. And so looking at what happened there and comparing that to America.

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Lee Seekamp here. 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

0: Welcome back to No Small Endeavor, exploring what it means to live a good life. I'm Lee C. Camp. If you're just joining us, our guest today is journalist Michelle Norris. We're discussing her Peabody Award-winning initiative, The Race Card Project, along with her podcast, Your Mama's Kitchen. The acting assistant secretary for civil rights of the United States Department of Education sent out this Dear Colleague letter to universities around the country. And one passage I'm quoting here said, quote, "Educational institutions have toxically indoctrinated students with the false premise that the United States is built upon, inner quote, systemic and structural racism, end inner quote, and advanced discriminatory policies and practices, end quote." So you have this sort of very in-our-face insistence that we not talk about those things. And if you do, then you face loss of federal funding. What's that do to you, given that kind of work that you've done? How do you
1: I would ask, what does it do to you as a professor? I mean, it's a chilling effect on conversation. It's a chilling effect on the teaching of history. I'm careful in saying that what I'm about to say is my point of view only, because for people who do work, who receive federal funding, I don't want to attach my point of view to them in any way, because this will have an impact on how they do their business. But it is part of our history. We have a lot of conversations right now about making America great. And I think that part of what makes America great is not just our revolutions, it's our evolutions. Part of what makes America great is how we have evolved into the country that we are today, which is a polyglot nation that has changed significantly within my lifetime, and I'm not that old. That you understand the benefits of where we are today if you understand the hills and the valleys and the rough side of the mountain and the cudgel and the terrain that we had to travel to get to where we are today. You really can't outrun your history. You can't totally erase it. Other cultures have tried through edicts and book banning and erasure and data scraping and all kinds of things. But I worry about a culture that wants to outrun its history, because that means you're not proud of it, that there's something about it that you don't want to embrace. I think that as difficult as some of these subjects are, that you are better figuring out how to hash them out. This is complicated stuff, but we live in a diverse country. You know, if you are under 18, you are already part of a culture where the majority is defined in a different way. And it's been that way for a while. If we're fortunate and we live, you know, over the next dozen years, we will see a different majority culture emerge among the general population. So, you know, while we are trying as a country to demonize and then weaponize and then cauterize diversity, equity, and inclusion programs, we are a diverse country. Spending by Black and Brown Americans accounts for 50% of consumer dollars that flow through our economic system. Our school systems are extremely diverse. Our neighborhoods are not always diverse, but our overall communities are. So you might live in a neighborhood that is not particularly diverse, but go to the mall. And we thrive by figuring out how to do this together. And I wish that America would adopt more of that.
0: Let me ask you one very last quick question on this, and then I want to turn to Your Mama's Kitchen as we close. Since you push people to say something in six words, I'll ask you to do it in a sentence. If you were going to reduce what you've learned about interpersonal communication through the Race Card Project, what's a translatable practice for increasing the fruitfulness of interpersonal communication, especially where there may be some sort of tension or fraught endeavor involved in that communication?
1: The thing that I've seen time and time again in this work is that if you're able to bring people together in a space of openness and curiosity, even if they don't agree, and actually especially if they don't agree, you will have the potential to create a trust dividend that will yield results later on. People who come together who don't agree with each other, or maybe they do agree with each other, but they agree with each other and they realize, you're actually a lot more different than I thought. Whatever happens, if you're able to come with openness, curiosity, be willing to stay at the table, even when things get a little dingy or rough, the experience of just being in that space together allows you to see someone as a human being and allows you to learn a little bit about them. I can't stand them. I was uncomfortable. I had acid kick up the whole time I was there, but boy, do I understand them a lot better. So this person that gives me that same feeling that's on my team over here, I now understand where they come from. I can deal with them better. I'll give you a quick example. We did work at a museum, a very large museum, system of museums in Pittsburgh. And they realized that they had fiefdoms throughout the structure of the museums. And some of it was based on identities. The people who actually curated the museum were of a certain class. They had a certain level of education. They tended to attend the same schools. They dressed the same way. The people who put up the exhibits of a different class tended to be male, lots of keys on their pocket, lots of education that no one recognized. They've done it for 2, 3, 4 generations in some cases. They were not paleontologists, but they could tell you a whole lot about dinosaur bones. They were not art historians, but they understood a whole lot about art and how to display it and how to protect it. And these two classes of people did not like each other because one class was telling the other class what to do and one class was not listening to the other class. And the exercise of closing the whole museum structure for a day, coming together, talking to each other, listening to each other, getting it together in cohorts, almost like a charrette. And again, they didn't skip out of the room singing Kumbaya. There were a lot of discomfort in that space, a lot of things that kicked up. And they had a lot of work to do afterwards. But fast forward, and we're in the middle of an election season where people are coming to work with Make America Great bumper stickers on their cars, and other people are part of the perceived pantsuit nation. That trust dividend came in really handy so that people could continue to work together and understand each other and have some, even if it was like this little kind of wobbly tether that they could use to figure out how to work together. And I have seen that play out in huge automotive factories in the South, in college campuses, in a liberal enclave, you know, where you realize that people who are allegedly woke are not always awakened to the differences that are actually right in front of them and their own internal biases that they don't understand. People who are in Asian communities who are over-indexed in every measure of achievement, but under-indexed in the management class, in tech, in medicine, and how that sort of internal anger is simmering and will manifest somewhere and somehow. And if you're willing to actually figure out, I was in Columbus and an office of men, all white men, were dragged to my talk in Columbus by someone in the office who was a manager. And he said, I made them come. They're not happy. But he said, you know, I look at Columbus and I look at the city and I realize if we are going to grow as a financial services company, we cannot keep serving the same class of people. We've got to figure out how to talk to a broader range of people, because that's just our customer base. And if we want to win the bigger race, and it's not telling them you have to like them, you have to become friends with them, but you do have to figure out how to better understand them.

0: Your Mama's Kitchen, your podcast of a number of years. Tell us the premise of Your Mama's
1: Kitchen. It's interesting
0: how
1: my worlds collide, because this is going to be something that I did that maybe I wasn't spending so much time talking about race or, you know, issues in the news. And I always had an idea of building a podcast around these conversations about people's kitchens, because all those years when I was a host at NPR, when you start a conversation, you do something called the mic check, and you have to get people comfortable in front of the mic and have them tell you a little bit about themselves so the engineers can get the levels. And we began this conversation. You asked me, what'd you have for breakfast? But I usually need someone to talk a little bit longer than that. So I started asking people other kinds of questions. What was your first summer job? Tell me about your mama's kitchens. And the other questions got people to talk more. And that question, tell me about your mama's kitchen, was the thing that just opened people up. I mean, they would just get loose. They would tell me stories that would put them in a different frame of mind. I would learn things about them biologically or psychologically, or a part of their biography, their history. And I thought this would be a great podcast. And then I wound up pairing up with Higher Ground, and we're in our second season now. And the theory of the case is that we become who we are based on the kitchens we grew up in, and not just the food we eat, because everything happens in the kitchen. And so it's where you learn about justice and generosity and grace and grievance. It's where you see your parents figure out the family budget. It's where you learn how to argue productively or not. And yes, it's where you're nourished with food, but also in all kinds of other ways.
0: What was your mama's kitchen?
1: My mama's kitchen was efficient. My mother worked the overnight shift, and so she ran a very efficient kitchen. She was also adventurous. I grew up watching her watch Julia Child. And I think one of the things we've learned, and we've talked to guests like Michelle Obama, Matthew McConaughey, Conan O'Brien, Jennifer Hudson, all kinds of people in the food world, Dory Greenspan, Michael Pollan, Tanya Holland, talking to Randall Park later today, the actor. And so many of our moms watched Julia Child, and that was their permission to be adventurous. And so my parents were postal workers, blue collar family, and my mom was trying Alsatian recipes because she saw Julia Child do it. So she wanted to try it in her kitchen. And she also allowed us, for someone who was very precise in her kitchen and very organized, she allowed my sisters and I to be adventurous also. And I realized as I got older and had kids that that must have been really hard for her to watch us mess up her kitchen with our adventures and just let us do our thing, but also insist that that kitchen better look the way it did when she woke up by the time we were done. So she let us be adventurous. But
0: a favorite thing or two you've learned doing your mama's
1: kitchen? I've learned a lot about women and money, that men may make more money or they may bring more money home, but women grow money and women often handle money. I've learned a lot about talking to people who are kind of in our age group of the impact on feminism on our mothers, which I don't think is really well understood, because they were part of the generation that was standing on the ground when the earth shook. And along came this thing which devalued some of the choices they had made in life, or came too late for them to really realize the benefits of feminism, or the benefits of the quest for equality, or the benefits of the doors that flew open for the generation that came behind them. I've learned a lot about men cook too, often when fire is involved. Dad was always on the barbecue outside. Several stories about that as well. And I've learned that the theory of the case is true, that the kitchens do really shape us.
0: Been talking to Michelle Norris, host of the podcast Your Mama's Kitchen, also author of her latest book, Our Hidden Conversations. Michelle, it's been a delight to talk to you today. So grateful for your work, and thank you for your generosity with your time with us today.
1: Thank you, Lee.

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0: Our thanks to all the stellar team that makes this show possible. Christy Bragg, Jacob Lewis, Carriott Harmon, Jason Cheesley, Sophie Byard, Kate Hayes, Mary Evelyn Brown, and Audrey Griffith. Our theme song was composed by Tim Lauer. Thanks for listening, and let's keep exploring what it means to live a good life together. No Small Endeavor is a production of PRX, Tokens Media, LLC, and
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0: From WHYY in Philadelphia, this is The Pulse. I'm Mike and Scott.
1: Touchdown, we have touchdown. Technical zone.
0: 50 years ago, NASA's Viking mission landed two unmanned spacecraft on Mars. The goal was ambitious.
2: Is there a form of life on Mars?
0: The mission didn't seem to deliver a definitive answer on that, but the findings are now getting renewed attention.
3: Now people have gone back and looked at the Viking experiments, looked at the original data.
0: And this question about life on Mars has intrigued humans for a long time. And in the past, it led to some wild speculations.
4: Before Martians were a staple of science fiction, they were thought to be science fact.
0: On today's show, the quest to explore Mars and to find signs of life on the red planet. First, the news.
5: Live from NPR News in Washington, I'm Linda Kenyon. A cargo plane has crashed after apparently overshooting a runway at Miami International Airport. Local video footage shows thick black smoke billowing from the fuselage of an Amazon airplane. It's not clear how many people were on board or whether there are any fatalities. President Trump's envoys have stepped up efforts to end Russia's war against Ukraine. NPR's Joanna Kakissis reports from Kyiv.
6: Trump's son-in-law Jared Kushner and longtime friend Steve Witkoff have visited Moscow several times, including on Saturday. They arrived in Kyiv on Sunday on a train called the Peace Express. Speaking to reporters outside the ornate presidential palace in Kyiv, Kushner said Trump wants peace as soon as possible. He responded to a reporter asking him if this could happen by winter.
7: And I think if we can achieve that, it'd be an incredible thing. It doesn't mean that we will achieve it, but it's an effort that's very important to try.
6: The Ukrainians, including President Volodymyr Zelensky, looked skeptical. Zelensky told reporters after the press conference that he expected the war to continue and that he had discussed a winter aid package with the U.S. and Europe. Joanna Kakissis, NPR News, Kyiv.
5: Republicans are gathering in Dallas this week for the first-of-its-kind midterm GOP convention. NPR's Mara Liasson says President Trump will be there, but some Republicans will not.
8: It's not really a convention as we know them. It's a Trump rally. And on Truth Social a few months ago, Donald Trump called it that. He said it would be a rally like none other. But despite that hype, not all Republican candidates are going to be there or want to be there, especially ones who are locked in very tight races. They'd rather spend their time back home campaigning. And given how unpopular the president is, how unpopular his war in Iran is and tariffs and his strong support of data centers, which are very unpopular with Democrats and Republicans, for a lot of Republican candidates, it's not helpful for them to be seen with Trump.
5: Labor Day weekend travelers are paying the highest gas prices ever for this time of year. AAA says the average price for a gallon of regular gas is $4.15. Diesel is even more expensive. NPR's Stephen Basaha.
9: Diesel has gone up more than $2 per gallon since the start of the war with Iran. Diesel is used to fuel tractors, commercial trucks, and food trucks.
10: Diesel gives me the power to pull that 26-foot food truck. It's heavy. It's a heavy trailer.
9: Chef Joe Shiroda owns the Hey Baby food truck in central Alabama. It now costs him about $300 for two refuels a week.
11: Are you making up for that by having to raise prices on the food truck?
10: A lot of people are raising prices. You can only get so much for jambalaya.
9: Food at the grocery store and other items on store shelves could also increase in price as transportation costs rise with the cost of diesel. Stephen Basaha, NPR News, Leeds, Alabama.
5: You're listening to NPR. Ash from the erupting Krakatoa volcano in Indonesia has shut down six airports, canceling international and domestic flights until at least Monday at noon. Nina Rao reports emergency officials are coordinating the response, even as the eruption of the volcano continues.
12: The volcano has been firing thick ash into the atmosphere since late Friday. While no casualties have been reported, the ash is blanketing the capital, Jakarta, and neighboring provinces. Head of Indonesia's Disaster Management Agency, Suharyanto, says they are deploying aircraft to clear the air. Authorities are carrying out weather modification operations, he says. If there is no cloud growth, they'll use a water misting method to break down dangerous ash particles. Officials have also begun distributing masks and are urging residents in affected areas to stay indoors. For NPR News, I'm Naina Rao in Jakarta.
5: The Television Academy is presenting the majority of its primetime Emmys this weekend at the Peacock Theater in Los Angeles. The ceremonies, previously known as the Creative Arts Emmys, are now part of the 78th Emmy Awards. HBO Max's shows The Pitt and Hacks are top nominees, with potential wins in the drama and comedy categories. Some behind-the-scenes awards will also be named, with winners expected to include Michael J. Fox and the late Rob Reiner. The main ceremony will be on September 14th and will air on NBC. I'm Linda Kenyon, NPR News in Washington.
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14: Major funding for The Pulse is provided by a leadership gift from the Sutherland family. 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
0: This is The Pulse, stories about the people and places at the heart of health and science. I'm Mike and Scott.
15: 66 feet, 73 feet per second.
0: The mood at the NASA Jet Propulsion Laboratory went from nervous to cheerful on July 20th, 1976. Viking 1, an unmanned mission, landed on Mars. The first craft to successfully arrive on the red planet.
16: So the landing itself was really cool. Of course, I'm a kid, right? I wanted to touch Mars. I didn't want to miss a thing.
0: Rachel Tillman was 10 at the time. Her dad, James Tillman, was a scientist and engineer working on the Viking team. Hyped up on lollipops and excitement, she anxiously waited for what was supposed to happen next. Viking 1 sending pictures of Mars back to Earth.
16: But the images themselves took forever to actually come in, because it's one pixel at a time.
0: With 1970s transfer speeds, little by little, a grainy black and white image was forming.
16: Drawing itself on this old CRT.
0: A bulky, old school display monitor. Everybody, scientists, engineers, their families and kids, all craning their necks.
16: And nobody knew what we were looking at until we had a fairly large data set of pixels before we could even tell what anything was. And so we're all going, what is that? What does it look like?
0: Finally, they could make out something recognizable. And somebody yelled out,
16: it's a rock!
0: The images quickly became major news.
17: Man's age-old dream of a close-up look at what it's like on another planet and of searching for life there today became a reality. And what a reality. Viking 1 soft-landed perfectly on the Martian surface and immediately began sending back photographs so spectacular, even project scientists were amazed.
16: It was magical.
0: Mars has long intrigued humans. Looking up at this reddish dot in the night sky, millions of miles away. From staring at it with the naked eye or with early telescopes, to landing rovers there and exploring the landscape, the thing we've always wanted to know is who or what is there. On this episode, the search for life on Mars, audacious missions, complicated machinery, and conversations with Martians. To get started, let's hear more about the Viking mission, which landed on Mars 50 years ago. Viking 1 got there on July 20th, 1976, becoming the first spacecraft to successfully land on the red planet. Its twin, Viking 2, arrived a few weeks later on September 3rd. It was an incredible accomplishment. The landing, the images, there was a lot of hype around this mission, and the goal was ambitious.
2: Is there a form of life on Mars?
0: But when the mission didn't seem to deliver a clear answer on that, Rachel Tillman says,
16: people stopped paying attention.
0: But now there is new momentum around this mission. Reporter Liz Tong tracked down some of the Viking team members, and she learned there is a push to reevaluate the mission's scientific findings. Here's Liz.
18: Rachel Tillman was also there when Viking 1 lifted off.
16: We were at Cape Canaveral. I was 10 years old when we launched. And so it was this, rocket with a plume that was super cool.
18: With her dad, James, being part of the team, Rachel had a front row seat to everything, including at the Holiday Inn, where a bunch of NASA employees and their families were staying prior to the launch.
16: One of the fun things that I remember was that Carl Sagan, Jerry Sofen would sit by the pool at our hotel and do talks about the mission.
18: Jerry Sofen was the project scientist for Viking, and Carl Sagan, the legendary astronomer and science writer, was known as the mission's resident philosopher. He was also one of the people who pushed for a thorough investigation into the possibility of life on Mars. Mars seemed like an exciting next destination for space exploration.
3: NASA had just landed two humans on the surface of the moon, and NASA was looking, what do we do next?
18: Joel Levine started his decades-long career at NASA working on Viking. He's now a research professor at William and Mary College.
3: The next big step was a soft landing on Mars. And the major scientific problem to be attempted is there life on Mars today, or was there life on Mars in the past?
18: Photos captured during the earlier Mariner missions revealed ice caps on the surface of Mars, which offered some insights into what the planet might have looked like in the past. And exploring the red planet could perhaps provide clues about our own fate here on Earth.
3: We know that 4.6 billion with a B years ago, when the solar system was formed, Mars was very similar to Earth. Mars was covered by an ocean. Mars had rivers. Mars had lakes. And Mars had a thick atmosphere. Something happened on Mars that we don't fully understand that transformed Mars from an Earth-like planet to the Mars of today. And the question is, what happened? And more important, does it tell us something about the future of the Earth, how the Earth may evolve?
18: Two unmanned probes, Viking 1 and Viking 2, would try and answer these big questions. The two spacecraft were identical. Each was about the size of a small car with an arm for digging up soil. They would take the nearly year-long trip to Mars and then have around 90 days to gather data and conduct experiments. But first, they had to land. Rachel Tillman says that was a major challenge. Despite the images from the Mariner missions, there were so many unknowns.
16: We did not know what the surface was like physically. So we didn't know if it was sandy or if it was a fine powdery dust surface that you could sink into for 3 or 4 feet.
18: Rachel is an aerospace historian and founder of the Viking Mars Missions Education and Preservation Project.
16: We didn't even know how large the rocks were on the surface because we couldn't get a high enough fidelity image of the surface to know, are we going to hit giant boulders when we land? So we knew very, very little.
18: It was one massive challenge after another, like having to create the very first autonomous descent vehicle with extremely limited memory and computing power, figuring out how to descend in Mars's incredibly thin atmosphere, having to find a new landing spot at the last minute when they realized their original choice was filled with boulders and rough terrain. But finally, on July 20th, 1976, Viking 1 landed. It sent back, pixel by pixel, stunning images of Mars. And then it got to work. Over the following days and weeks, Viking 1 carried out a series of experiments using first-of-their-kind instruments developed specifically for the mission. There were analyses of the soil and climate, but maybe the most highly anticipated experiment was the first one designed to test for microbial life in Mars's soil, the labeled release experiment.
3: And they scooped up some sample of soil and put in a sterilized chamber that was connected to a whole series of measurement devices. and brought it into the spacecraft and gave it some food.
18: The food was a nutrient solution containing radioactive carbon-14. And the idea was, if there were living organisms in the soil, they would eat the food, metabolize the nutrients, and then release byproduct gases, which would be radioactive and which sensors could detect.
3: And sure enough, that's what the labeled release experiments measured. They began measuring radioactive carbon dioxide in the chamber.
18: Both Viking landers performed the labeled release experiment multiple times, and each one delivered the same result, radioactive CO2, or in other words, evidence of life. It was an absolutely momentous finding, or at least it could have been. But there was another experiment also designed to test for signs of life, the gas chromatograph mass spectrometer experiment. It involved a series of complicated steps, like heating the soil to very high temperatures that were designed to detect organic molecules. And that experiment came up empty.
3: The results were not consistent with biological activity, and the project scientist, Gerald Soffen, used this experiment and its negative results and said, look, if we can't find organic material on the surface of Mars, there can't be life. And even though the labeled experiment gave evidence of what we thought was microbial life, without the presence of organics detected by the gas chromatograph mass spectrometer, there could be no life on Mars.
18: It was a disappointing finding, one that Rachel says she believes hurt Viking's reputation and its ultimate legacy.
16: That was very difficult for them and for the mission itself, because with that announcement, a lot of the attention was then off of Viking altogether. People stopped paying attention. And that meant that all of the other data that was still being gathered was really not given the limelight, was not given the attention that it deserved. In addition, it created what a lot of people considered a black eye for NASA. And the Viking mission itself has been badmouthed by scientists and engineers all across the globe, including NASA employees, because they said it failed to find life, which is not accurate.
18: She says in the wake of this perceived failure, the mission was largely swept under the rug. However, not everyone agrees with the conclusion that Viking did not find signs of life.
19: The story is, as it's actually reported, it was that the GCMS, as we abbreviate it, did not find organics in the soil. But in fact, it did.
18: This is Steve Benner. He's an astrobiologist who's been looking into the results of Viking since 1999. And at first, he just accepted that the results had come back as negative. But then he started to review the original Viking logs. And he argues that Viking actually did discover organics on Mars. He says the instruments used to look for organic molecules just weren't sensitive enough to detect the tiny number of microbes that would have been present in a resource-starved environment like Mars, as we have seen by using those instruments in other similar environments like deserts. Steve has been making this argument for years without much success. He even published a paper in 2000 hypothesizing that there was some substance in Martian soil that was slowly oxidizing the organic materials, thereby making them undetectable to Viking's instruments. And around 20 years later, he appeared to be proven right after another mission discovered the presence of a chemical compound called perchlorate on Mars. Here's Joel.
3: That very highly chemically reactive material could have very easily destroyed organic materials in the soil. Now people have gone back and looked at the Viking experiments, looked at the original data, but now we know about perchlorates and what happens when they're heated up, and it destroys organics.
18: So, if all of this is true, why didn't other scientists, besides Steve and a handful of others, make the same connection?
19: Okay, well, no one wants to make predictions about life on Mars, which might be proved wrong by later evidence. Scientific reputations could be too easily damaged in the process.
18: Steve says that actually happened to one of Viking's members. Gil Levin, the principal investigator of Viking's labeled release experiment.
19: Gil was marginalized. He was actually regarded as a crackpot by the community, even though he's no crackpot. You know, and at the end of the day, he's probably going to be proven right, or at least at this moment, he is proven right by the preponderance of evidence.
18: Gil tried for years to revive investigations into life on Mars, but it felt like the whole question had become tainted.
19: That was sort of forbidden because everybody thought that the Viking mission had been a failure, and therefore you shouldn't be looking for extant life, but looking for past life.
18: Almost 20 years went by after Viking, before the next Mars mission, and attempts to replicate the experiments just weren't a priority. Although, just a few months ago, it was announced that the Perseverance, a rover that's been exploring Mars since 2021, had discovered a potential biosignature in some Martian mudstone, which NASA has called, quote, the closest we have ever come to discovering life on Mars. It's an ongoing discussion that's been breathing new life into the legacy of Viking. In fact, Steve is working on a book about the mission and its findings. But if you ask the people who worked on the mission, its legacy extends far beyond the question of discovering evidence of life. Here's Joel.
3: From an engineering perspective, the legacy of Viking is the ingenuity and expertise of the American engineer. And basically, Viking rewrote the book about Mars.
18: As for Rachel, she summarizes Viking's legacy this way.
16: Viking was the Apollo of Mars. Viking made discoveries such as water ice on Mars, such as the first possible indicators of biologic organics, and all of the firsts to enable us to land on Mars for future generations, all in one mission. It was foundational and laid the groundwork for both engineering and science that is still being used today for Mars missions.
0: That story was reported by Liz Tung. Coming up, in the early 20th century, Mars mania swept the country, and many people were convinced that Martians were real.
4: Before Martians were a staple of science fiction, they were thought to be science fact.
0: That's next on The Pulse.

0: This is The Pulse. I'm Mike and Scott. We're talking about Mars. People have been wondering about life on Mars for a long time. And more than 100 years ago, many were absolutely convinced that the planet was inhabited. Picture New York City in the early 1900s. It's a growing metropolis, bustling with activity. Automobiles are entering the scene, now sharing the road with horse-drawn carriages and trolleys. The subway has begun to transport people to their destinations at record speeds. Technology is changing everything, from architecture to communication and work. The city is illuminated at night and never sleeps. And people are obsessed with a civilization far, far away, one that is way more sophisticated than their own.
1: These superior beings, these moral beings, that were probably looking down on Earth, watching our every movement.
0: Not angels, but Martians. Astronomers are observing Mars with their telescopes, and they put forth an idea that's taken off like wildfire.
1: That Mars was home to an advanced civilization.
0: That's science writer David Baron.
1: Before Martians were a staple of science fiction, they were thought to be science fact.
0: Prominent members of the scientific community at the time say they've seen evidence that Martians are incredible architects who've built a system of canals.
1: Not shipping canals, but irrigation canals.
0: To tap into the planet's polar ice caps, the only water source left on Mars. And an astronomer named Percival Lowell spreads this explanation to anybody who will listen.
2: Punctilious in their precision, they outdo in method all attempts of freehand drawing to copy them.
0: The idea that there are intelligent beings on Mars captures people's imagination. Socialites host Mars parties, there are songs and dances about Martians. A famous medium claims she has traveled to Mars during one of her trances.
1: Seeing these beautiful cities, and the Martians themselves, she claimed, were the most handsome beings.
0: In 1906, the New York Times proclaims in a bold headline, "There is life on planet Mars."
1: In 1907, the Wall Street Journal at the end of the year said the most important finding of the year was the proof of intelligent life on Mars.
0: How did this happen? How did people become convinced that there was not just life on Mars, but a whole advanced civilization? David writes about this wild ride in his book, The Martians, the true story of an alien craze that captured turn-of-the-century America. We're used to seeing high-resolution images of Mars coming our way directly from NASA's rovers on the surface of the planet. Pictures that often look like they were taken in the American Southwest, a beautiful and sparse rocky landscape of desert, canyons, and mountains. But at the turn of the 20th century, David Baron says, all people had were really blurry images.
1: All we knew about Mars was what we could see through Earth-bound telescopes from a distance of at least 35 million miles away.
0: 35 million miles when Mars is closest to Earth, but usually 140 million miles on average.
1: And looking through even a large telescope, Mars was just this fuzzy little disk in the sky that would go in and out of focus. Because of the Earth's atmosphere distorts what you see through it. And so it was very hard to get a really clear image.
0: The telescopes astronomers had were advanced at the time, much better than gazing out into space with the naked eye. But David says using them was still challenging.
1: And often you would have to stare at Mars for minutes, even hours, to get a few glimpses of clarity. And so you're really looking at the very limit of perception. And at that limit of perception, the eye can play tricks on the brain.
0: Astronomers could see polar ice caps, and they were trying to make out other features. Among them was Italian astronomer Giovanni Schiaparelli.
1: And it was Schiaparelli who saw not only what looked like continents and oceans on Mars, which other people had seen, but he started to notice this network of weird straight lines on Mars that he assumed were waterways, and so he called them canali, which in Italian means channels, and he meant them, you know, like the English Channel, these kind of narrow natural waterways. But the word, when it was translated to English, was mistranslated into canals. And so as early as 1877, people started to joke about the idea that there were these canals on Mars. But it was all just, it really was a joke at the time.
0: But then an American astronomer, Percival Lowell, became captivated by this idea that there were canals on Mars.
1: Not shipping canals, but irrigation canals. And he came up with this whole elaborate theory that the Martians were creating this elaborate irrigation network to survive on a planet that was running out of water.
0: So let's get into the backstory of Percival Lowell. How did he get obsessed with Mars?
1: Well, Percival Lowell was a man who was highly educated, highly eloquent, and very, very rich. He came from one of the wealthiest families in New England, the Lowell family, that had made its fortune in textiles. So he was born into wealth. He was educated at Harvard. He always was interested in science. He took some science courses while he was an undergraduate. But when he graduated, he spent the first couple of decades of his adulthood as a writer. But when he, around the time he turned 40, he decided to go back to his interest in the sciences and in astronomy. And he was inspired by reading the book of a French astronomer named Camille Flammarion. Flammarion was very much a believer that Mars was inhabited by intelligent beings. And when Lowell read a book by Flammarion, he thought this was the big scientific issue of the day that he wanted to study. And so Lowell, using his own fortune, founded the Lowell Observatory in Flagstaff, Arizona, which is still there today. He placed it on a hill that he called Mars Hill, and he then started the most extensive study of Mars that had ever been done.
0: Part of his plan was to get better images of what they were seeing through their telescopes, actual photographs.
1: And they were hailed at the time as a real revelation. But if you look at them today, they're these tiny little fuzzy images. The photographs of Mars that the Lowell Observatory took were a quarter inch across. They were like the buttons on a shirt. That's how big they were. If they were enlarged any more than that, they would be much too grainy. But those tiny little photographs did show features on Mars, and Lowell convinced himself, and he was able to convince the public, that they showed the fine canals as well.
0: Lowell started to write flowing narratives about Mars.
2: Young Martians must be born mathematicians that never outgrow the faculty. The system betrays a wonderful unity of purpose, for it girdles the planet from pole to pole.
1: He was going to make a name for himself as a scientist, and he began proselytizing. He would give speeches. He wrote best-selling books about Mars and the Martians, and he was dead set on proving that that he was right.
0: And over time, the narrative started to catch on.
1: Even before Lowell came along, there were reports in the press of supposed signals being sent from Mars toward the Earth. In 1892, well, that was a year when Mars came especially close to Earth, and there were astronomers at many observatories watching Mars, and they noted these strange lights on Mars, particularly a triangle of lights on Mars, that the press then just took off and suggested this was some sort of signal that the Martians were sending to Earth. And this idea that there were signals being sent earthward was something that was repeated time and time again. And it really took off after, in 1899, Nikola Tesla, the genius inventor who was largely responsible for the way we generate and distribute electrical power. But Nikola Tesla, in 1899, was becoming interested in the wireless transmission of electricity. That is what we now know as radio, but it was still in its infancy back then. And he set up a laboratory in Colorado Springs to try to study how electricity is transmitted through the atmosphere. And one night, listening to just the sounds of nature, because this is, again, before there was an actual radio, but you could listen to, say, distant lightning would cause his radio receiver to click. He started to notice these very strange signals. It was like coming in triplets, this click, click, click, click, click, click, repeating over and over. And Tesla, who knew about Percival Lowell's theory of Mars, convinced himself that this was the Martians trying to signal the Earth. And
0: because what else could it be, right?
1: Well, right. Well, he actually thought it may be coming from Venus, too.
0: Oh.
1: but he decided it probably was the Martians. And when he announced this to the public, it just took off. I mean, it made headlines all around the world. And that really pushed the Mars craze to the point where the Martians just totally invaded popular culture.
0: H.G. Wells published The War of the Worlds, a science fiction novel about a Martian invasion. The play, A Message from Mars, opened on Broadway. People danced to a popular song called A Signal from Mars. And how did people picture the Martians? You know, when there were dinner parties where really wealthy people would have a Martian appear, probably an actor. But what kind of costumes would they wear?
1: Right. Well, so, you know, the idea of the Martians at the time fits in a lot of ways with the stereotypical alien that we see today. So the Martians were thought to have, they were kind of tall and skinny, with really big eyes and a big head and a broad chest. And that all came out of speculation about how a creature would evolve in the Martian environment. So, for instance, Mars is smaller than the Earth. There's less gravity. And paradoxically, a smaller planet, you would think, would actually allow for creatures

0: seen on the Martians was because of this idea that the Martians were thought to be far in advance of us evolutionarily. In fact, it was thought that the Martians were what we might become millions of years down the line. And if we evolved from some ape ancestors that were very hairy and had small heads, and we now have lost much of our hair and have bigger heads, well, if you project that forward, the Martians were thought to have big, bald heads. And so that all was speculation that came out of what we thought the Martian environment was like and how it was that the Martians evolved.
1: And what was the reaction of the public? Did they see the Martians as potentially friendly visitors who might come to Earth at some point? Was there any fear that they might wish us harm?
0: Well, it's really interesting because before I started researching my book, I would have assumed that people were afraid of the Martians because one of the best known pieces of literature to come out of that era was H.G. Wells' science fiction classic, The War of the Worlds, which is, of course, about the Martians coming to Earth and trying to conquer the Earth. But that was by far the exception. The vast, vast majority of the public, and what was written at the time, suggested that the Martians were not intent on conquering the Earth, but rather that the Martians were these moral, peaceful beings that we should emulate. Part of Percival Lowell's theory was that the Martians must have evolved beyond war, because here they were living on a planet that was running out of water, and the only way they could survive was to tap the meltwater from the polar ice caps to bring the water down to their cities and their farms. And that meant that in order to survive, there couldn't be warring nation states. Everyone was pulling together as a planet in order to get by. There was a sense that the Martians were almost our guardian angels, that here they were these superior beings, these moral beings that were probably looking down on Earth, watching our every movement. And when there were attempts again to try to get in touch with Mars, to, for instance, for Tesla to send radio signals back to Mars, there was great hope that the Martians could answer our most existential questions. I mean, there was this newspaper article that was printed in a lot of papers around that time that listed the questions we hoped the Martians might answer. And they weren't questions like, how do you build a canal, or how do you build an airplane, which the Wright brothers were working on right there, right around that time. It was, what is the meaning of life? What happens after we die? How can we ease human suffering? These were the questions that people wanted to ask the Martians. And so the Martians were becoming not only guardian angels, but they were sort of becoming stand-ins for God at a time when science had so undermined traditional religion. You know, Darwin and Newton and Galileo. For a long time, science seemed to be undermining faith that there was someone out there looking after us. And here, Percival Lowell gave the public what it was missing, which was a sense that maybe we're not alone. Maybe there's someone out there who can take care of us. And I think that explains a lot of why the idea of the Martians, the belief in the Martians, took off, because they filled a real human need at that time.
1: Yeah, I was thinking about what was happening at the time. There were all these incredible advances, really pushing humankind into a new era of possibility, of technology, of infrastructure. And at the same time, there was a lot of human suffering and a lot of inequality, a lot of strife, emerging labor disputes, all kinds of very, very difficult issues that everybody had to grapple with. And it kind of makes sense that people were looking for some guidance on who can help us navigate this new world.
0: Right. I mean, life was changing so fast. I mean, imagine being alive at the turn of the last century, where the modern bicycle came along in the early 1890s. That was soon followed by the automobile. And by the end of the first decade of the 1900s, the Wright brothers had really perfected their airplane. So we went from bicycles to automobiles to flying in like a decade and a half. And skyscrapers were being built to heights never seen before. You had radio. We could communicate through the air, over the

0: ocean. X-rays were new. We could actually peer inside the body. It was a time when just anything seemed possible. But at the same time, as you say, socially, there was a lot of inequality. There was a lot of suffering. There was labor strife. And so there was a feeling of excitement, but also trepidation about the future. And so the idea was, well, maybe the Martians can teach us, since they're so far ahead of us, was the thought, evolutionarily, they can teach us how to move into this next stage of evolution.
1: So when do you think peak Mars craze hit?
0: That really was like 1908, 1909. It was at that point that the serious press, the New York Times, the Wall Street Journal, had pretty much proclaimed that Percival Lowell was right, that the canals were there and the Martians were probably there. And there was talk of trying to communicate back. There was an astronomer who was planning to fly a balloon to very high altitude where he hoped to bring a radio receiver to pick up more signals from Mars. But it was in 1909 that things really started to fall apart. And 1909 was another one of those years. Again, this happens every 26 months when Mars comes especially close to Earth. And that's when astronomers have their best opportunity to train their telescopes on the planet and to see what's there. And there was an astronomer in France named Eugène Michel Antoniadi who, in his early days, believed in the canals. He had, in fact, made extensive maps of the canals of Mars. But over time, he started to question whether what he saw was real or maybe an optical illusion. And in 1909, he had the opportunity to study Mars through the largest telescope in Europe. And on one of the nights when Mars was especially close to Earth, the conditions were just absolutely perfect. The air above Paris was absolutely still, and it enabled him to get a very, very clear view of the planet. And again, here's a guy who had seen the canals, who had mapped the canals, and when he started to look on that night for the canals, they weren't there. And so Antoniadi became Percival Lowell's nemesis. He had seen the truth, and it was his responsibility to tell the world what he had seen. And around that same time, there were even bigger telescopes in the United States now taking photographs of Mars that were better than the photographs that Lowell had taken that also seemed to show that, you know, the canals just weren't there. And so by 1910, pretty much the astronomical consensus was the canals didn't exist. But still, Lowell had such an influence on the public that it took decades for the idea of the Martian canals to really fade away. It just became so ingrained in the popular culture.
1: And what happened to Lowell as this thinking on Mars started to change?
0: Well, Lowell, he just could not accept that he was wrong. I mean, he would not entertain the possibility that the lines weren't there. And he just dug his heels in more and more and would ridicule those who were ridiculing him. And he really became delusional in those later years.
1: Percival Lowell died from a stroke in 1916. He was 61 years old. He's buried in a mausoleum on Mars Hill at the Lowell Observatory in Flagstaff, Arizona, where astronomers continue to do research work. What do you hope we will learn about Mars in our lifetimes?
0: I hope that we will learn if there's life there, first of all. We now know that Mars, early in its history, was very Earth-like. There was flowing water on Mars. It had a much thicker atmosphere. It certainly looks like it was habitable, if not inhabited. And it's quite possible if there was life, and we're probably talking about microbes, we're not talking about giraffes, but if there were microbes on Mars back then, it's quite possible there still are microbes living underground today. NASA's Perseverance rover, which is up there right now, has been collecting samples of rock that look like they might help answer the question about if there is or was life on Mars. It's been collecting those samples for hopefully eventual return to Earth to be studied. And I hope within my lifetime we'll get to see what's there.
1: That's science writer David Barron, author of The Martians, the true story of an alien craze that captured turn-of-the-century America. Coming up, two active rovers are driving around on Mars at the moment doing research, perseverance, and curiosity. But how do you repair these complicated machines when they are so far away?
2: Because we can't touch the hardware on Mars, a lot of what's available to us in terms of fixing it is in software or in the procedures that we ourselves follow. So you'll see a lot of fixes to very mechanical problems are to use that instrument differently.
1: That's next on The Pulse.

0: This is The Pulse. I'm Mike and Scott. We're talking about Mars. We're learning a lot about the red planet from rovers, remote labs on wheels that are directed by scientists here on Earth. Two are active right now, Perseverance, which landed in 2021, and Curiosity, which got there in 2012, well over a decade ago. That is quite the run, especially if you consider that the people who are conducting the experiments are millions of miles away. And that distance can really become an issue when something goes wrong. How do engineers fix the rovers when problems occur? Reporter Alan Yu looked into it.
1: One of Curiosity's key features is a drill that can collect samples of Martian rocks to see, for instance, if Mars has chemicals that could point to signs of life. These are results that people here on Earth are very interested in.
2: Well, NASA says the rover Curiosity's made another big discovery up on planet Mars. It has found molecules of water in the soil.
3: The Mars rover Curiosity found water in the very first sample it took on the planet's surface.
4: Evidence in the rocks from Curiosity is literally unassailable.
1: All those results come from the drill taking rock samples to send to the science instruments. But in 2016, the drill stopped working. Megan Lin is a mechanical engineer, and back then she was working for NASA as a deputy project manager for Curiosity.
5: Some of the hardest things to troubleshoot on the rover are problems that are intermittent, meaning they don't happen all of the times, they just sort of pop up randomly.
1: This was one of those problems. To understand the problem, first you need to know how the drill works. The drill has a drill bit that makes holes that are a little smaller than a dime. And it has two prongs that hold the rock or whatever it is Curiosity is drilling into to keep it steady.
5: If you were going to drill something here on Earth, say you have a block of wood, you would hold the block of wood or clamp it to the table and then push your hand down on the drill while it was drilling to be able to create that force that goes down in. Those prong preload tips are what the rover uses on the end of its arm to hold that rock down and hold it steady. And now you've created a nice stable workspace. It's almost like a drill press.
1: And because of this design, Curiosity also needs a feed mechanism to poke the drill bit out. There were some occasional problems with the feed mechanism getting stuck.
5: So that was a hard one to recreate here on Earth because we could either have a working brake that opened and allowed us to move, or a fully closed brake. But it was hard to simulate something that was partial like that.
1: And all Megan and her colleagues could do is test different commands using a rover on Earth and send those commands to Curiosity to see what happens.
5: Because of the time delay, if we were to send a command to the rover, it could take anywhere from 2 minutes to 20 minutes to get that command there for the rover to execute it. And then another 2 to 20 minutes to get that command back. And it all depends on where Earth and Mars are in their cycles around the sun.
1: They work around that by sending a whole day's worth of activity to Curiosity at once, so they don't have to spend big chunks of time just waiting for commands to go through. So the fixes. They tried powering up the different motors that make the drill work to try to isolate the problem. Megan and her team spent months testing and trying again and again. And this meant months without any drilling or soil samples. Finally, they managed to get the drill to poke out again. But it still does not go in and out smoothly like it is supposed to. And they made a decision. If the drill is going to be stuck in one position, it would be better to have the drill stuck poking out, rather than stuck inside.
5: When the drill's all the way in, the drill bit can't touch a rock. It's kind of hidden.
1: The engineers tested the drill and it still works. But there are two more problems. One, in this new position, it no longer has the two hands to hold whatever it's drilling steady.
5: Flexibility in this case is the bad side of things because now your drill bit can move around on the rock a little bit, which can cause problems for robotic control.
1: Now it's like holding a drill with one hand. It can dangle and move around a little bit. It's not ideal, but this does mean Curiosity can drill and collect rock samples again. And this is how the drill works today. The other problem is about getting the rock samples out of the drill. The original design had a funnel and a sieve called the Chimera system to send the rock samples into the science instruments for testing, but that relied on the drill being able to move in and out. Emily Lakdawala wrote a book about the design and engineering of Curiosity, and she explains it like this.
6: Because the drill feed is now extended all the way out all the time, that funnel isn't lined up with Chimera anymore, and so the whole Chimera system is useless. It doesn't get used anymore. You can't portion out material, you can't sieve it, you can't deliver a fine portion or a coarse portion or any of those things.
1: The engineers did a lot of testing, and they landed on a solution. They could make the drill spin backwards to shake the samples out of the drill and into the science instruments.
6: It's not as accurate as it used to be. They'll get big chunks in with a small chunks. They can't ever truly know if they've delivered what they hope they do. They can't ever know beforehand how much material is actually stored inside the drill chamber. So there's a lot more uncertainty with the solution, but it is still enabling the rover to use its science instruments and to continue its science mission. It's better than nothing.
1: It took the engineers more than a year to come up with all that. Megan Lin again.
5: Because we can't touch the hardware on Mars, a lot of what's available to us in terms of fixing it is in software or in the procedures that we ourselves follow. So you'll see a lot of fixes to very mechanical problems are to use that instrument differently.
1: So it's less a repair and more like how can the engineers and scientists work around the problem to still do the science they want to do in a different way. And this is how engineers can fix problems with Curiosity at a distance. The hardware on Curiosity is more powerful than it really needs to be, just so it has some slack for engineers to draw on. For example, it has two computer systems when it could get by with just one. And having a second computer has proven useful.
5: Anytime you want to upload new flight software to your rover, you kind of want to have that capability of having two computers, because otherwise it's akin to doing brain surgery on yourself while you're still awake. It's really nice for a computer when you can kind of put it to sleep and do a full shutdown and upload your new flight software and test it out without that being your main brain that's operating.
1: The other bit of slack that engineers can draw on is their creativity. How can they use the existing equipment and the Martian environment to their advantage? This is a lot of work to put into fixing one drill, but right now, these rovers are all we have on the surface of Mars. Emily Lakdawala again.
6: The rovers are like extensions of ourselves. It's almost like another set of senses or an extension of your body into a place that humans can't ordinarily go.
1: Curiosity was supposed to last on Mars for 2 years, but thanks to the redundant designs and the engineers on Earth working on problems, it's now been there for well over a decade.
0: That story was reported by Alan Yu. That's our show for this week. The Pulse is a production of WHYY in Philadelphia. You can find us wherever you get your podcasts. Our health and science reporters are Alan Yu and Liz Tong. Charlie Kyer is our engineer. Our producers are Nicole Curry and Lindsay Lazarski. I'm Mike and Scott. Thank you for listening.
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0: Today on the New Yorker Radio Hour, a lot of political people say that the Democratic Party is not good at communicating its message. Well, Sarah Longwell has plenty of advice for them.
1: A politician that thinks they can talk in sound bites now is wrong. You cannot live in a soundbite world. You cannot live in a press release world. You can go on Joe Rogan or not go on Joe Rogan. The question is, can you sit for a long period of time and talk to someone who knows not that much about politics and have an engaging conversation because you're so comfortable and confident in your position on things? This is how trust is built now in this sort of screen-to-screen environment.
0: I'm Evan Osnos, and I'll be talking with Sarah Longwell about her new book called How to Eat an Elephant. Plus, a conversation with Edwige Dondekar about Haiti and America. That's all ahead on the New Yorker Radio Hour, right after the news.
2: Live from NPR News in Washington, I'm Dan Ronan. White House envoys Steve Witkoff and Jared Kushner are describing their first face-to-face meeting with Ukraine's President Volodymyr Zelensky as substantive. Witkoff said he was very encouraged by the direction of the talks to end Russia's four-and-a-half-year-long war with Ukraine. The meeting followed an earlier session in the Kremlin with Russian President Vladimir Putin. Kushner spoke with ABC.
3: These are some of the hardest problem sets in the world, you know, and I think that you have to try and you have to bring to it. Steve and I bring different approaches to these things, but we work very well together as partners. But we're not bringing our approaches. We're really representing President Trump, and we're doing it the way that he wants to see these things done.
2: For his part, President Zelensky insisted before the meeting that any peace agreement must include security guarantees for Ukraine and what he called a dignified post-war peace. In Germany, the far-right Alternative for Germany party has won the most votes in a closely watched regional election. Exit polls currently show the parties have to have a lead of about 25 points, but as Esme Nicholson reports, it's unclear whether that party has enough seats to govern.
4: Speaking to public broadcaster ZDF, AfD federal leader Alice Weidel said Chancellor Friedrich Merz's conservative Christian Democrats will never win another election. We're seeing explosive growth here, she said, referring to the state of Saxony-Anhalt. We're going to see explosive growth across all of East Germany and at the federal level too, she said. The AfD candidate responsible for that growth is Ulrich Siegmund, a former salesman with a radical platform promising mass deportations, the segregation of refugee children in schools, and closer relations with Russia and the MAGA movement in the US. While it's not yet clear whether the AfD can rule outright, Siegmund declared, "We have written history," and thanked Friedrich Merz for being a very good campaigner for the AfD. For NPR News, I'm Esme Nicholson. In Berlin.
2: Miami fire officials say there are multiple patients after a cargo plane crash at Miami International Airport. NPR's Shondalise Duster reports.
5: The FAA says an Amazon Prime airplane was landing when it overshot the Miami International Airport runway around 2 o'clock p.m. local time on Sunday. Miami-Dade Fire Rescue says the plane struck multiple vehicles and caught fire. There are, quote, multiple patients and more than 60 units working to extinguish the fire, Miami-Dade Fire Rescue also said. The Miami-Dade Aviation Department said all runways and taxiways at the airport were closed as of 3 o'clock p.m., and a ground stop had been issued until 5:30 p.m. local time. An Amazon spokesperson says the company's priority is the safety, well-being, and care of everyone involved. The FAA says it will investigate the crash. Shondalise Duster, NPR News.
2: It's NPR. The maker of the smart rings called Aura is preparing to go public in what could be a blockbuster IPO. The company's first financial disclosures shows a massive trove of personal data and a very loyal base of subscribers willing to pay a monthly fee. NPR's Elena Saluka reports.
6: The Aura ring has been riding the wellness trend to sell 3.6 billion rings in the past year. That's according to the company's new disclosures ahead of the public listing on the NASDAQ. Aura's pitch is that it tracks over 50 metrics like the heart rate, stress levels, sleep patterns. It also sells a subscription for about $6 a month to be able to see most of that data. The company's filing says Aura has, quote, amassed one of the largest and highest quality longitudinal biometric data sets in consumer health, representing nearly 42 billion hours of physiological data. Aura says its revenue doubled from 2024 to 2025 and seems on track to do that again this year. Alina Seluch, NPR News.
2: The price of a gallon of diesel fuel, it hit another record today at a nationwide average of $5.89, this according to AAA. California has the most expensive diesel fuel in the nation at $7.81 a gallon. Diesel is the main fuel in both the trucking and the freight rail industries, and the higher prices are causing trucking companies, the railroads, and freight brokers to pass along much of the higher price of the fuel to shippers. Diesel is also very important to the agriculture industry, and the elevated cost of not only diesel is impacting farmers as they prepare for the harvest season. I'm Dan Ronan, NPR News, Washington.
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0: Welcome to The New Yorker Radio Hour. I'm Evan Osnos. I'm a staff writer at the magazine, and I'm sitting in this week for David Remnick. We've entered the final brutal season of political campaigns before the November election. The stakes, I don't need to tell you, are enormous. Both the House and the Senate could be up for grabs. And the president's approval rating is on the floor. When one poll put Donald Trump at 32% approval recently, there were headlines saying that he had crossed something called the Bush line. Now, the Bush line is a piece of analysis that comes from the political consultant Sarah Longwell. Longwell, as some of you will know, is a never-Trump Republican of long standing. And for her political research, she's been running focus groups of voters for many years. So more than almost anyone I talk to about politics, she has a very good sense of what voters really think, not what she wishes they would think. Longwell has recently written a book about how to beat President Trump and MAGA-style politics, and it's called How to Eat an Elephant. I spoke with Sarah Longwell this past week. Sarah Longwell, welcome to the show.
1: Hey, thanks for having me.
0: Sarah, a few weeks ago, as you probably saw, there was a poll that was published by Quinnipiac, fairly mainstream outfit, that showed that Donald Trump's approval rating has now dropped to 32%. This number, 32%, is actually one that you'd been talking about even before this happened. You've referred to this as the Bush line. And I want to understand what you mean. Why is that a significant number? Because Donald Trump has had some pretty low approval rating for most of his time in politics. So why does this matter?
1: And when George W. Bush left office with an unpopular war and a lousy economy, he was down at 32%. And the reason that it matters so much is not just because George W. Bush was unpopular. The party was so weak in the wake of George W. Bush that it was ripe for, in my opinion, a very dangerous reimagining, but a reimagining nonetheless. And so I think that it is very important that Donald Trump leave office as low as possible for a variety of reasons. One is, I need his presidency, and I think America needs his presidency to be viewed historically and in real time as a failure. Number two, I want it to hang like an albatross around the necks of anyone in his administration who might try to run again. And so every point that we can take off Donald Trump weakens the ability for what we have gone through this last decade to happen again or to continue to happen.
0: One of the things that you are known for, that people have really come to expect from you over the last decade, is that you spend a lot of time talking to voters and trying to, or should I say actually, and this is a meaningful difference, listening to voters, doing these focus groups, hundreds of them, if not more by now.
1: Every week I do one or two focus groups, and it also just, it allows you, it's like cheat code for politics, because people, I've been hearing about data centers now for a couple of years. And so there's a lot of people right now who are saying, oh, these data centers, this is really impacting our politics. And I said, you know, back in 2025, when Mikey Shirill and Abigail Spanberger were running for governor, the data centers were all over those races from voters. And so you hear things much earlier if you're listening to voters, and they won't catch you off guard politically. I just don't think we're not getting out of this unless we understand what's happening with voters. And so when I listen to them, I key in on, all right, where are they persuadable? What are the things that they want? And then all of a sudden, if you kind of strip away a lot of the ephemera of politics and you listen to what voters want, things sort of clarify and get simple. Because what they want are their material well-being to improve. They want to be safe. That's not a revelation, right? But then if you think about safety, personal safety, in regard to how people talk about crime and how people talk about immigration, you suddenly realize that so much of that discourse is about people feeling under threat. It's very difficult to find your compassion if you feel under threat. And so voters start to say, I like immigration. I think we should have immigration, but I just want people to come the right way. They don't know what the right way means. They have no idea what that process looks like. They're Americans. They've never gone through it. But they're saying come the right way so that they know who's in the country because they otherwise feel scared. And Trump amps that up, right? Makes you feel afraid. And that changes how people then view that policy issue.
0: What is a way that a Democrat can have an effective message on immigration that might appeal to these coveted swing voters that you're always thinking about without sacrificing the principles that they care about? What is the way that a Democrat could form a message on that?
1: Saying that the border should be closed probably is table ante for where the immigration conversation needs to be. Like, we need to have a secure border. This is something I talk about with Trump a lot, because I think Democrats try to pin Trump down on the idea that he said he was going to build a wall. He didn't build a wall. The wall is stupid. The wall isn't getting anywhere. But voters didn't hear the construction of a wall. What they heard was, this is someone who is going to take immigration seriously. And I think that Democrats also need to say, we want to keep you and your family safe. We need to know who's in the country. We should have a secure border. But I think once you say a secure border as a sort of a base level proposition, then you can say, but we want more immigrants to come here. The point of America, the thing that is great about America, is that people want to come here. I grew up thinking this. American greatness can be expressed in our, Ronald Reagan did this, in our excitement over people wanting to come here and how they can add value to America. Like, there is a pro-immigrant way to be that still is very consistent with a border being secure. Democrats seem to have just like abdicated the idea that we could talk about immigration reform or a better immigration system. And they shouldn't. They should pitch it.
0: One of the things that I think is hardest for us, anybody who's trying to interpret politics, is trying to separate out what we're hearing from what we might want to hear. I mean, how do you guard against that temptation to succumb to wishful thinking rather than rely entirely on analysis?
1: Yeah, that's a great question. When I first started doing focus groups, really, it was around Trump. It was, why did these Republican voters, and I had been a Republican my whole career, and I was like, why would they vote for this guy? So immediately, my first foray into focus groups was hearing a lot of stuff I did not like. It was learning that Republican voters with whom I sort of associated myself did not care about limited government, American leadership in the world. I was hearing all of these things that I was like, oh my gosh, like it really blew me away why they liked Donald Trump. And also, though, my background was in, I sort of cut my teeth in the gay rights movement around marriage equality and Don't Ask, Don't Tell. And so I have a deep level of optimism. I mean, you wouldn't believe the terrible things I heard listening to people during that fight, right? Things that were going to impact me directly, like why I shouldn't be allowed to get married. And so I built up a real tolerance for listening to people with a kind of fascination and then thinking, okay, here's the thing that I heard that I think we can work with.
0: You were, as some people may know, the first woman to serve as the national board chair of the Log Cabin Republicans, which, of course, is an organization for LGBT Republicans. And recently, that group removed the T for trans in order to, I think, as they put it, concentrate specifically on issues of sexual orientation and conservative values. What do you make of that decision?
1: Yeah, so I've got a non-charitable take and then I've got a charitable take. So
0: we'll take both takes.
1: You know, I was there on the board. I'll talk about this as much because those conversations are more or less private. But when I got there, there were no women, and I tried to bring on more women. I was around when we added the T. I resigned ultimately because they desperately wanted to endorse Donald Trump. I kept them. I fought hard. I didn't say it wasn't just me, but there was a group of us. We fought hard. We voted not to endorse Donald Trump going into the 2016 election. And, you know, a couple of years in, they really wanted to retroactively endorse him. And I was like, I'm out of here if we do this. And that was kind of the end of that. And I think that they are supposed to be there to influence Republican administrations to the benefit of the LGBT community. But it is going the opposite way, as it has with a lot of advocacy organizations in the Trump years, where in their desperation to be at the table in the Trump administration, who obviously is on the attack against trans people all the time, they have decided to abdicate and drop the T. Okay, so Trump is more influential on them than they certainly are in the Trump administration. On the other, do you want my charitable take, though?
0: Sure.
1: It is hard, I think, for sometimes lesbians and gay men to sort of speak to the politics of trans issues because we don't know really anything more than anybody else. What I think Log Cabin could do is they could, I think they should continue to advocate for the basic civil rights of every minority group. And I think they shouldn't leave trans people behind. But I also think that
0: which, in effect, they are doing.
1: They totally are. But I also think that if they didn't just drop the T, I do have slight sympathy for the fact that they are being asked constantly now, not about issues that they understand, but about things like trans sports and transitioning minors. And like me, I bet they like don't know that much about that stuff, right? These are very complicated issues that people are opining a lot about with a very small understanding of a complicated issue.
0: And to put that in political terms, you have a chapter in the book called Trans America, and I'm curious how you think these issues will figure into this election this year, and then also over the next 2 years. Are they going to be as significant, as sort of as potent an issue as they were in 2024?
1: I think so, in large part because Republicans don't have a lot going for them, period. Like, you can always tell when Republicans are really failing. You got an unpopular war, you got a bad economy. What are we going to do? We're going to talk about trans athletes, because that is their 70-30 issue where they're on the right side of things. And just about everything else, they're on the wrong side of things. And so they're going to try to go to these places where they still have public support. And I think that Democrats, much like on immigration, have to find a way to balance compassion and political pragmatism. Republicans are going to try to pin Democrats down on this issue because it's just like the wall wasn't really about the wall. Trans issues are often simply about people saying, like, are you going to operate with what they see as common sense? And this is when people say Democrats seem too far left or they seem out of touch. These are the issues that do define them on that. And so one of the lessons that I took from advocacy on the gay marriage issue was you sort of have to separate the advocacy and the political. Like, Barack Obama was not in favor of gay marriage when he ran in 2008. And the entire gay marriage movement more or less understood why, because public opinion wasn't there yet. And so the movement sort of understood our job is to get the public opinion there, and then the politicians will follow. And it seems to be doing the reverse with the trans issue. Everybody's like, politicians must lead on this. I think that the question of trans athletes, like, Democrats are going to have to find an answer. But I do think that that answer should be true for each person. Like, my biggest pitch overall, especially for politicians, is say the thing that you think is true and also feel comfortable saying, this is a complicated issue. I don't know everything about it. I'm working through it like the rest of the country is. But I also know that, like, raising kids to feel safe, I want that. Every parent is trying that. So, like, we don't need to demonize each other in the process and then go on offense about the horrible way that Republicans are demonizing and using this as a wedge issue, because I think people will recognize the compassion in that. And I just think Democrats have to get a little more comfortable saying what they actually think and being comfortable saying they're not sure what they think.
0: Sarah Longwell is a political consultant. I'm Evan Osnos, and we'll continue on the New Yorker Radio Hour in just a moment.
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0: This is the New Yorker Radio Hour. I'm Evan Osnos, a staff writer at the magazine, and I co-host the New Yorker's podcast, The Political Scene. I've been speaking today with Sarah Longwell, who publishes The Bulwark. It's a political news and opinion site. Longwell has just written a book called How to Eat an Elephant, and it's a prescription for defeating the MAGA movement that has consumed the Republican Party she once loved. You've talked about AOC and Zohran Mamdani as effective political communicators on the Democratic side. Set aside for a moment, and we'll talk about it, you know, what they're advocating for in policy terms and how that's perceived among the people you're hearing from in focus groups. But what is it about their messaging that seems to be resonating with voters now?
1: I'll actually bring it to the 2024 race. The number one thing I heard about Kamala Harris was not she's too liberal or she's too moderate. When you talk to people who didn't vote in the 2024 election, you ask them, like, why didn't you vote? Even though they're Democrats, they would be like, I don't know what she stood for. I didn't know her. I didn't connect with her. I didn't know where she stood. And I think that this ability to say to people, this is where I stand. And when you do that a lot, you can also then, they'll give you grace when you say, I'm still figuring this one out. Like, because the environment has changed in terms of, again, I'm going to go back to the communications environment or the information environment, people sit every day just like you are now. Are you developing a parasocial relationship with us as we talk? Are you used to seeing somebody sit and talk for a long period of time? You are, because that's how you're consuming things now. And so a politician that thinks they can talk in sound bites now is wrong. You cannot live in a soundbite world. You cannot live in a press release world. You have to be able to sit with people. And this is like, again, go on Joe Rogan is a stand-in. You can go on Joe Rogan or not go on Joe Rogan. The question is, can you sit for a long period of time and talk to someone who knows not that much about politics and have an engaging conversation because you're so comfortable and confident in your position on things? And this is what Mamdani does, and AOC, and Pete Buttigieg. And I think, you know, we're sort of getting a John Ossoff, but the people who are really good are people who know themselves and then are comfortable giving you the whole spread. And I think that's what people are looking for now, because this is how trust is built now in this sort of screen-to-screen environment. Personalities of the candidates have always mattered. It matters more now than ever.
0: You mentioned John Ossoff a moment ago, and he caused a sort of a surprisingly big uproar recently with his remark about Trump's aide, Natalie Harp.
2: See, he doesn't want to do the job. He wants to build his ballroom and travel with Natalie on their apparently defenseless flying palace gifted by the Emir of Qatar.
0: You know, I think this caught people by surprise because by now, look, we know Donald Trump committed sexual abuse according to a jury trial. We know that he paid off a porn star. Why did the insinuation about his aide break through in this way?
1: This is my favorite scandal that's happened recently.
0: You have a lot to choose from, but
1: I do.
0: Tell me more.
1: Well, because it's a communication scandal, right? Mm. They Streisanded this.
0: Totally.
1: The MAGA people Streisanded the Natalie Harp thing.
0: Meaning they took something that was going to be ignored by most people and turned
1: it
0: into
1: Ossoff didn't say anything. Ossoff just said, travels with Natalie. And it was just a little bit of a line toward Donald Trump needs his binky. Donald Trump needs to be comfortable. But because Donald Trump is a sexual predator, and because it's out in the ether that Natalie Harp has a very strange obsession with Donald Trump, MAGA, like, filled in the, this is an attack saying that they're sleeping together. Like, MAGA filled that in. That was where their brains went. And so they melted down over what was a relatively innocuous statement. And to me, I just want to say, this is where I sort of think that Gavin Newsom is playing checkers and Ossoff is playing chess. Like, Gavin Newsom's doing a kind of performance art imitating Donald Trump. And voters get a little, some voters or people who are hyper online get a kick out of that. That's not what they want from a serious politician. Ossoff is doing a good job of using Trump as a contrast point for what he believes in, right? He's saying they do this and that's bad, which is why what I think is good. And I think that a lot of people forget the contrast in their communications work. They forget to draw the specific thing that you are against and then you're for. You can't just do one or the other.
0: a question about the left wing of the Democratic Party. It is, in all kinds of measures, having a big moment right now. People like Abdul El-Sayed in Michigan, many others. How do you think they will fare in November? And how do you explain what they've been able to do so far?
1: I don't think that the vast majority of the country or these voters are getting like wildly more socialist. I actually think what's happening is there is a combination right now of an affordability crisis that people are desperate for somebody to focus on, which gives somebody like a Mamdani who comes in talking about rent. And again, they're not thinking about Mamdani's solutions exactly. They're not saying, I'm obsessed with the idea of, subsidizing some grocery stores. It's not the policy solution. It's that he's talking relentlessly about affordability. Now, here's the thing, though. Fact is, they're very excited that as the far left, they have beaten more moderate candidates. And then most of them are in safe Democratic seats where they never have to go face a Republican. El-Sayed is in the process right now of realizing that just beating the center left isn't enough. And the things that you did to win your primary are suddenly very much under scrutiny by swing voters. So like El-Sayed could squeeze through. We'll see. We'll see what kind of race he runs. I do think El-Sayed is, he's apologizing for some things. He's distancing himself from some things. So like, we'll see if he can get there. But he's one of the only people who's in a real test now from the far left, because he actually has to run against and win in a swingier place.
0: Should Democrats retake the House, what do you think their agenda for the next 2 years should be? And if I can drive the point home here, just to be more specific, do you think they should pursue impeachment, or do you think they should look elsewhere?
1: Some people I respect very much believe that they should pursue impeachment. I do not think that they should pursue impeachment, because if there's one thing that I have seen out of voters during the Trump years, it is that when Democrats do impeachment, the rally round Trump effect is so potent, right? Because they now they've got somebody to fight against. Right now, Republicans, they're mad at Trump. And if I were Democrats, instead of impeaching Trump the man, go after the tariffs, go after the war, go after ICE. Do not do anything that raises his approval ratings. Like, keep going on offense and sinking him lower. Impeachment won't do that. There are
0: focus
1: lots of
0: on the
1: things
0: issues
1: that,
0: that brung you to the dance in this case, essentially. We can't go too long here in this conversation without talking about corruption. We sometimes hear that corruption should be the biggest thing that voters care about with Donald Trump. Is that true? Or are you finding in your own work that that's not having as big effect as one might assume?
1: There are times to listen and treasure what the voters are telling you. And then there are times to understand that what the voters are telling you shouldn't necessarily guide how you think about your offense. For example, a lot of people who do qualitative work or even polling will say corruption's not a great message because everybody thinks both parties are corrupt. However, that's where you have to listen a little deeper. Corruption at the scale that Donald Trump is doing it is extraordinary. People should be all over corruption. This is one of those times when you have to build the narrative yourself. Donald Trump has persuaded people on a great many issues through his own kind of narrative dominance. If Democrats all talked about the scale of corruption all the time, that is how you get people. And you do it with the contrast of saying, you are getting poorer. Trump is in a war getting rich off of oil. He's doing insider tradings for his taco wing on tariffs and Iran. Like, seize that. Push that. Be outraged by it. Tell people how it's harming them. And just because you listen to voters and they're like, well, everyone's corrupt, that's the kind of thing that you ignore for the broader narrative opportunity.
0: I'm curious, you are at this point, correct me if I'm wrong, not a Democrat, but you hang out with Democrats. You know, is there a point at which you say to yourself, and are you doing that basically because you are still imagining that there is a future in which the Republican Party can become recognizable to you again and it can be a home to you again? Is there a point at which you say no and the Democratic Party is your future?
1: The Republican Party is absolutely not my future. There is no person who has supported Trump throughout the Trump era that I would ever trust in American politics. Like, if you ask me my personal politics, me and Mamdani share very, very little personal politics. But I don't think Mamdani is a bad person who wants bad things for people. What I look for in politicians is, do they seem like they want to help people? I want people whose strategy for governing is a uniting strategy for governing. We can have policy debates all day long. Will this policy improve people's lives better than this policy? I'm game for those. Those are good. But right now in this moment, I'm like, does this person want America to succeed or fail? Do they want its people to thrive or to be consumed by hatred and anger? So I think Trump has taught a lesson to the Republican Party. It's extraordinarily dangerous and pernicious. And it's going to take a long time to sort of get them out of that.
0: As soon as we get through these midterms, the 2028 election season is upon us. How do you see the nomination fight inside the Republican world shaping up?
1: Donald Trump is going to try to exert control over the Republican primary. He is going to try to pick who the next person is. Again, going back to where we started, which is why I want to see Trump leave with the lowest approval rating imaginable. What I always wanted was Joe Biden to win by like 10 points. Like I needed in 2020, right? You needed to demonstrate that Trump was done, a thorough rejection of it. And we didn't get that. And I think that the only way to get that and to move forward, and I think we're uniquely positioned now to have somebody sort of come onto the political scene who says, we don't have to live like this, guys.
0: Do you see anybody like that?
1: I look at both John Ossoff and Pete Buttigieg, and I think, run together. People are going to say you're not going to elect a gay person, and he doesn't do well with black people, and we can have all of those conversations. But they are both making an affirmative pitch for a new generation of leadership, a new way of approaching the world that does have has lots of offense in it, but also has an affirmative vision. And they look like they are trying to make things better. But I have a few mini theories. One is, I think that one of the ways that Democrats deal with the fact that they have a wedge issue on between Israel and Palestine right now, like within their own ranks on this issue, is to nominate a Jewish guy, John Ossoff, who is quite critical of Israel and how our current relationship is. I think that is a good, healthy, I mean, it's not all identity, but there's something there that I think can be healing for the party. And whoever comes, man, do they have a big task in front of them. Because first they have to unite their party, and then they have to unite this country.
0: Sarah, you've helped make us smarter in the process of understanding our present, and I think also perhaps figuring out where it goes from here. Thank you so much for joining us.
1: Hey, thanks for having me. This is great.
0: Sarah Longwell's new book is called How to Eat an Elephant. I'm Evan Osnos. 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

0: She spoke about the book with my colleague, staff writer Doreen Saint-Felix.
1: Edwige Dantica inhabits many genres and forms. In her latest novel, Dantica writes about Magnolia Illy, a woman in her early 30s who moves from upstate New York to Miami and starts working as a real estate agent and was living with her daughter and her daughter's father. She's also dealing with her parents' precarious situation back in Haiti in Quatebouque. Edwige Dantica is the first Haitian writer that I ever read. And myself, being a first-generation Haitian-American, I was taught by her example that writing was something that could be available to me. I'd love for you to read a passage from Day.
2: Thank you. The book's title is Day, D-E, accent grave Y, and it means grief, mourning in Haitian Creole. On the day of the Brickell apartment closing in early February, I do a walkthrough with Zola that she had requested before Isis does hers with the Cabreras. Zola walks in and out of every room, her sparkly black leggings and matching top catching the morning light. So many people have been here since we listed, she says, flipping a light switch on and off in the main closet of the primary bedroom. That stops today, I say, as she exits the room. She walks over to the kitchen faucet, turns it on, and lets the water flow. Is home the place where we are born, or is it the place where we die, she asks. I'm not sure, I say, taken off guard. Her back is to me, and I can't see her face, which I think is her intention. We are seeds in one soil and weeds in another, she continues, as she turns off the water. She opens and closes the refrigerator, then the dishwasher and oven. We don't always choose where we call home, she says to the walls. Sometimes it's others who decide.
1: I remember in reading this novel, really catching myself feeling unmoored by that passage, because Magnolia is such an interesting protagonist because she doesn't vocalize or verbalize a lot of her feeling. And in this scene, it's almost as if Zola becomes the vessel through which we can hear Magnolia's anxieties about home. Can we talk about how you envisioned the idea of home when you were plotting this novel?
2: Well, I mean, even, you know, I borrow these words actually from something I wrote years ago when in the Dominican Republic, folks mm-hmm. were getting expelled by the thousands after this court decision, La Sentencia. And I had just gone to the border between Haiti and the Dominican Republic with some journalist friends. And afterwards, we're trying to put some thoughts together. And, you know, I was thinking, like, as Cyrus says, what is home when home won't let you stay? Mm-hmm. And so when I was thinking of Magnolia as sort of like this generation, the next generation, like your generation, who feel in some ways entitled to a sense of home because they were born someplace, while at the same time, you know, as we're talking about birthright citizenship in the U.S., then there's like all these powers saying, oh, no, you thought this was your home. Mm-hmm. This isn't your home. And how do you still like define home when home doesn't want you, when home is rejecting you, while at the same time, you know, this idea that this idealized idea of return that so many people of my parents' right. generation has is just been obliterated by the circumstances and conditions of a place that you thought would be your place to return to.
1: Yes. My parents came in the 70s, my mother and my father in the 80s. And you were born in Haiti and you came at the age of 12. Magnolia becomes so emblematic of what you're discussing, which is how Miami itself as a city that is, to use a worn cliche, a melting pot, is also changing via gentrification of neighborhoods like Little Haiti, like Liberty City. And there's an interesting moment in the novel where she wonders, am I a gentrifier? Mm-hmm. Can you maybe talk about the ways Miami has changed from 2002 to where we are now?
2: Yeah, I mean, Miami at some point started being part of this big real estate bubble. But when we first moved to Miami, people would refer to Miami like in the Miami Vice. Mm-hmm. Like they had seen Miami Vice and they thought I was like living among flamingos.
1: And

0: S-Tear.
1: Yes, exactly. And I'm like, even Miami Beach was no longer like that. But gradually, when you go deeper into the communities, you see the contrast of the people who were living really luxurious lives. And then you also had very poor communities. And then folks started realizing, as you know, climate change was becoming more, you know, relevant to the forefront of people's minds, that communities like Overtown, Liberty City, and Little Haiti had a higher elevation. So then the gentrification started, and people who, for example, were renting, and a lot of folks in the Haitian community were renting in those areas, then they were forced out. And then you had the big developers coming into communities like that. And that's why there are folks also who moved to the Midwest, I think from South Florida and other places, who moved to places like Springfield, Ohio, and looking for jobs, because also the cost of living became higher for working people. But Miami, in a way, I think even before I moved there, there were folks that my parents' friends who thought of South Florida or Florida even as, once you had abandoned this idea of returning to Haiti, that was a possibility where you're closer to Haiti. And a lot of the characters in the book are also in that space where they're like, you know, at least I'm close to Haiti. I can go sometimes, like that one auntie who goes for the day. At least I have proximity, and I can go back and forth, even if I can't have my dream of retiring there.
0: Something that really strikes me and also speaks to me personally is the way Haiti is a place in this novel while not being someplace that we actually go to. It's a place that's filtered through voice notes, through WhatsApp messages, through phone calls with Magnolia's father, her mother, and her half brother who are living in Kouadebouka in this house. How were you envisioning, you know, we have the reality of American imperialism that has created gang violence in Haiti, right? And you create your version of that through this group called Sans Maman, which means the motherless, the group of gang members that imperil the lives of Magnolia's parents and her half brother in Kouadebouka. How are you thinking about research, you know, taking from news and putting that within the fiction world that you were trying to create?
1: There were so many of us who have family members that, for example, in the last, you know, few years, have moved from areas to areas because their armed groups come to one area, they go to another, and others who might have family members who are displaced, folks, camps, but there's like that constant worry. So it's such a, you know, like a part of our daily concerns and realities that I feel like it would be hard to ignore. And I don't know, I'd be curious about with your family, like the trifecta of like Facebook, YouTube,
0: I will say that my mother's house is very loud. Every
1: voice
0: time I get there, her phone is blaring.
1: My mother-in-law, who lives with us, who's 91 years old, is always on the voice note between the YouTube and the voice note. So we have all these different connections, but I think it's just the really beautiful way of just saying, I also want to see people living their daily lives, you know. And you know, I was in Haiti this summer. I was in the South, and it is just like, it's so powerful to just see women's groups who are, you know, organizing to protect domestic violence victims, or women who are doing micro lending, to just see, like, you know, it's like, yes, get la vie, you know, people are still, in spite of everything, trying to live their lives, and people believe in this country, and they have a lot of obstacles, but they have their souls invested in it. And we, like in the diaspora, you know, we get both of that. We get the tragedy and we get the beauty. We get, like, there's a child born, and all these technologies make it easier for us to see it, to be like invested, to be there, even though we're not physically there, to be there in these new ways.
0: I want to talk about the many hats that you wear as a writer, because we're talking about this novel, but you know, at any given time, we might be talking about an essay that you've published in this magazine, or short stories, or you as a reporter, which I think is like to me another really incredible element of your practice. What draws you to research? How do you conduct your research? Why do you feel that it's, you know, there are some novelists who feel that I don't deal with facts. Why do you feel that you're drawn to that factiness?
1: I love research in part because I don't fully trust my full opinion. Like, so I will think, I'm like, why should people listen to me? Like, and so I usually, like, I want to talk to other people and see kind of like what they're thinking. And so I try to draw from the different works that I do, and I feel like they inform one another. So like writing nonfiction, I think, makes me very attentive to detail, especially writing nonfiction for The New Yorker where everything is checked so much. So now I'm like fact checking myself and the fiction. And you could just like overlap to things that inform one another. So that's been really beneficial to me.
0: I was drawn to certain moments in day because you talk about this restaurant chef Creole.
1: Oh, Lord.
0: I'm going to ask the question. You know exactly what I'm going to ask. But there was this moment in the news where the owner of Chef Creole, which is this chain restaurant in Miami, Haitian food, Haitian takeout food, he came out as a Republican and also someone who is quite upset because he's losing most of his staff, given that the administration has ended TPS. And there, to me, there was like this incredible slippage when I was reading your novel and hearing that news. How do we describe the, you know, Haitian business owner who lives in a city like Miami and has these conservative ideals? Like, where does this come from? I think in the news, we are maybe not understanding how slippery some of these allegiances are within the community and also within government officials. You know, you have a Republican governor in Springfield who's saying that we need our Haitians here. And then you have this Haitian owner of Chef Creole who's a Trump supporter and is now expressing regret.
1: Yeah. And then you also have, there's a Haitian American council person in Florida who is behind a lot of legislation to take away people's bank accounts and so
0: their homes.
1: Yeah. So it shows the complexity of the community. For the Chef Creole, I was a bit disappointed that not so much in, you know, people allowed to believe what they believe, but it was not a mystery, right? There was a whole other administration where the administration had made it clear their goals. They had tried to defeat TPS before. And there was a whole campaign where they were saying that Haitians eat cats and dogs and that mass deportations were going to start in Springfield, Ohio. We had a very vulnerable community where people were afraid and there were meetings and he wasn't uninformed about what might happen. And yet you still make that decision. And I think he's coming out perhaps as a Trump supporter to be like, hey, I'm one of you. And he feels maybe, I'm just like novelist speculating here, that he thinks, oh, because I'm on that side, that might lead to more sympathy. But I think that's like, that's very sort of, if that's, I'm just like the speculation, if that's like the approach of coming out and saying those things, it's not, you know, clearly you knew these people's intentions, you know what they wanted to do.
0: I want to talk about coming back to New York from being in Miami. If I can, you know, maybe consolidate the change that would have happened. I know obviously you were still going back and forth, but I remember going on the subway in the late 2010s and hearing the announcer describe Newkirk Avenue on the 2 train as Little Haiti.
2: This is Newkirk Avenue, Little Haiti.
0: Right? And that's when we had this like momentous celebration of this community that at that point had been in the hundreds of thousands and had completely changed the fabric of that borough, not to speak of the city itself.
1: Now, if you to imagine that that same signaling of like, oh, what a beautiful thing. We have a little, you know, corner that is connected to us, makes you more vulnerable.
0: Makes you a target.
1: Exactly. There's so many hard stories in the community right now. You know, people who are, whether it's in Miami or here, who, like, two parents, if, you know, are they're afraid to both go out at the same time in case, like, one is taken by ICE, like, at least there's someone else to pick up.
0: Something that I think people really need to understand is that, you know, TPS was set up in 2010. And so you were talking about people who have children that are American-born and are, you know, ready to go to college, who now have their sense of guardianship has been destabilized. But I think so much about Springfield and the images that are coming out of Springfield of people with, you know, monitors on their anklets. They're horrible images. They're images that I find myself not only pained by, but like I bristle against because I'm like, that's not us. That's not our people. Like, you can't put us in these chains, literally. What's your sense of how a city like Springfield, which had its economy completely, you know, revitalized by the community that moved there, what's your sense of how it's coping or how it's seeing its future?
1: Well, I saw that image too, especially of that gentleman who yes. just collapsed coming out with a monitor on his leg. And it's purposeful, right? Like the whole criminalization of it all. In Haitian families, it's like, and this is why it's also been so difficult to see how many families, even inside, like in these armed groups, like sort of like the young men have been pulled into these groups. And but if somebody called you like a criminel, you know, it was like the worst insult, like,
0: or vagabond.
1: Yes, exactly. This man, I think one of the things that he was thinking, like, I'm not, like, I'm a criminal now because I have, you know, and it also the vulnerability of that, of knowing that someone knows that, like, they're sort of like you're waiting to be rounded up. And I speak to someone in Springfield who works with folks who have TPS. A lot of folks who left now, some of them where they lived has been taken over by armed groups, so they don't really have even a physical place within, like, Port-au-Prince or that area to return to. So it's a very, it's a kind of limbo that is so disheartening, where people are trying to, yes. to figure out their life, like, what to do next.
0: Right. And I think there's, through social media, almost a kind of unintentional counter-programming that is really surfacing, that is showing Haiti, first of all, as a country of 10 different departments, as a country of different regions, where people are living lives that are as diverse as the lives that they might live in the States. And to me, it's such a, I don't know, there's almost like a paradox when you look at American media, because we are in this moment of, you know, the great delegalization of not only Haitians, but also Syrians and Venezuelans and Hondurans under this administration, their ending of TPS. That's the news story, the capital N news story. But there's also, I go on TikTok and people are having white parties. They're, you know, they're wanting to show that they are not just this downtrodden people in the way that they are sometimes depicted.
1: And that we're very complex.
0: Yes.
1: We're very complex to, I mean, you wrote about this summer with the World Cup, right? to see just...
0: You're the interviewee here.
1: No, I mean, but to see, for me, that was just like really fascinating to see the young people, like my children and their like Grenadier shirts and just like what that meant to them. Like all the...
0: Right.
1: Where we have like a relief from the onslaught, from like what they were accusing us in Springfield, Ohio, to like all the way that Haiti has always been, you know, stigmatized and made to represent a kind of, you know, like boogie figure. It's like Toni Morrison talking about like the the function of racism is having to prove you're human. I felt like we also don't have to take on the job of proving that we're human, but it sure is nice to have a bit of relief from the onslaught now and then.
0: Absolutely. Thank you so, so much, Edwidge Shantika. I'm so glad to be here with you.
1: Thank you. Thank you so much for having me. It's been wonderful chatting with you.
3: Edwige Dantekar's new novel is called Day. She talked with Doreen San Felix of The New Yorker. I'm Evan Osnos. David Remnick will be back next week. And on the podcast of The New Yorker Radio Hour, you can hear David's conversation with the late Gloria Steinem. It was recorded when Steinem's memoir, My Life on the Road, had just come out in 2015. Thanks for joining me today. We hope you have a terrific holiday.
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0: From PRX, this is Living on Earth. I'm Steve Kerwin.
1: And I'm Jenny Doring. Concerned residents of a heavily wooded part of England secure a Supreme Court win that blocks new oil and gas drilling in the United Kingdom.
2: I was actually shocked when I saw that notice. I couldn't believe it. I thought, what? Oil wells in Surrey? We're in a climate emergency. You know, this is not a time to be opening up new sources of oil anywhere. Not in the world, but not anywhere else either.
0: Also, writer Terry Tempest Williams on finding the holy ordinary in the desert.
3: And for 3 hours, we walked that path of water and talk to each other and learn from each other. We had a hydrologist amongst us. We had a geologist amongst us. And it took us 3 hours. It was rigorous. And these are the kinds of things that I think bring us together and remind us what we share rather than what tears us apart.
0: That and more this week on Living on Earth. Stick around.
4: Live from NPR News in Washington, I'm Dan Runman. Officials at Miami International Airport say at least five people are dead after an Amazon Cargo 767 jet slid off the runway today while attempting to land. Five others were injured. The plane was en route from San Juan, Puerto Rico, when it went through a barrier, crossed an airport perimeter road, and hit several cars and then caught fire. Miami-Dade Sheriff Rosie Cordero Stutz spoke with reporters a short time ago.
5: A cargo plane crashed at Miami International Airport as it overran the runway number 30. It came to rest at a field adjacent to the airport. At this time, we can confirm that we have at least five deceased individuals, and we have multiple individuals that were transported to local hospitals with unknown injuries.
4: The FAA had issued a ground stop at the airport, but that has expired. However, officials say travelers flying into and out of the airport can expect delays at least through Monday. The NTSB is sending a go team. The Trump administration is asking the Supreme Court again to clear the way for the U.S. Postal Service to restrict mail-in voting for the midterm election. NPR's Hansi Lo Wong reports a Supreme Court ruling could come as soon as Wednesday.
6: This is the third emergency request the Trump administration has made at the Supreme Court for the president's attempt to limit mail-in voting. This time, the Supreme Court is set to weigh in on the legality of the U.S. Postal Service's plan. Under that plan, USPS would refuse to deliver mail-in ballots to voters in states where election officials do not turn over voter lists to the mailing agency and do not have certain barcodes in their ballot envelopes. We should note USPS is a financial supporter of NPR. A federal judge in Boston has blocked those requirements twice after finding that USPS has no authority to impose them on states. And a whistleblower report claims the Postal Service's systems for enforcing those requirements have not been properly tested and could derail mail-in voting for the midterm general election, which is just getting started in North Carolina. Hansi Lo Wong, NPR News.
4: The Labor Department is set to issue an important report on inflation this week. NPR's Scott Horsley reports financial markets will be watching closely.
7: The annual inflation rate jumped to 4.2% back in May as the U.S. war with Iran sent energy prices soaring. By July, inflation had cooled somewhat, but prices are still climbing faster than the Federal Reserve would like. That puts the spotlight on the August report, which comes out Friday. If inflation continues to cool, Fed policymakers may feel content to leave interest rates where they are. But any acceleration in price hikes could prompt the Fed to raise rates. Investors think a September rate hike is more likely than not, especially after a better-than-expected jobs report on Friday. Diesel prices have also climbed to a record high, which has the potential to raise the cost of transporting a wide array of goods. Scott Horsley, NPR News, Washington.
4: Primary voters in New Hampshire Tuesday will select Republican and Democratic candidates for the U.S. Senate in November. This is NPR. As Hollywood finishes a possibly record-breaking $4.7 billion summer, NPR's Bob Mondello looks at how theaters plan to keep the audiences coming as the weather cools.
8: No superheroes until December, but what fall lacks in conventional blockbusters, it hopes to make up in variety and depth. Dramas include a Social Network follow-up called The Social Reckoning about Facebook.
9: We're twice as big as the biggest country on Earth. We're not frightened of Congress. We're post-government.
10: Please, please. Let me quote that.
8: Action flicks from Godzilla Minus Zero to a Hunger Games sequel.
11: Welcome to the second quarter quell.
8: Biopics include Jimmy about Jimmy Stewart.
12: I saw that in a movie. I'll be gosh darn, it really works.
8: And the true underdog story behind Sylvester Stallone's underdog story.
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8: 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Bob Mondello, NPR News.
4: With the National Football League season set to begin this week, Commissioner Roger Goodell's contract is being extended 4 years now into March of 2031. Goodell has been the NFL commissioner since 2006. The league has seen its popularity and revenue skyrocket during his tenure, and the value of franchises has soared as the defending Super Bowl champion Seattle Seahawks were sold this summer for $9.6 billion. The NFL is also expanding internationally and will play 9 games outside of the U.S. this season. I'm Dan Ronan, NPR News in Washington.
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0: From PRX and the Jennifer and Ted Stanley Studios at the University of Massachusetts Boston, this is an encore edition of Living on Earth. I'm Jenny Doering.
1: And I'm Steve Kerwood. Great Britain was the birthplace of the Industrial Revolution back in the 18th century, and into the 20th century it burned some 30 gigatons of coal as it built a massive empire. Coal is no longer king. But Britain is still deep in fossil fuels, extracting oil and gas from the North Sea as the third largest oil and gas producer in Europe, even with a commitment to have a net zero economy by 2050. A small group of climate activists is helping the UK meet that target by winning a major court decision that's blocking any new UK oil and gas projects that don't assess climate impacts. Sarah Finch of Surrey, near London, led a group of local activists in a fight against proposed oil and gas drilling in the region known as the Weald. The Weald Action Group eventually appealed all the way to the UK Supreme Court to win a major victory based on climate concerns. On the line is Sarah Finch, and she's winner of the 2026 Goldman Environmental Prize for Europe. Congratulations.
2: Oh, thank you for inviting me.
1: Today you live in Surrey, England, near Weald. What makes this area so special to you and your neighbours there and the local action group?
2: Okay, well, so the Weald is it covers three counties in southeast England. It's close to London, so it's a very developed, densely populated area, but it's also very wooded. It's the most wooded county in England. There's lots of small villages, small towns, isolated farms with woodland all around. But as well as being kind of rural and beautiful, we're also sitting on top of a huge oil field there. So there's sort of tensions between the rural way of life and the desire to industrialize it.
1: Imagine that oil field underneath you there is related to what's out in the North Sea, huh?
2: It's a particular kind of tight geology that we have. So it's not easy to extract the oil from the Weald by conventional means. It requires kind of fracking type technologies. So it's very small scale compared with the North Sea. So I think 98% of British oil comes out of the sea. So only 2% comes from these small onshore sites dotted around the countryside. So it's not really very significant in terms of energy security, but it is significant in terms of the damage that it potentially can do.
1: Yeah, I don't imagine that one would want a fracking well right in your neighborhood, huh?
2: No, nobody does. So it's in the 2010s when these new technologies sort of became available coming from America that there was a rash of applications for fracking type operations across the Weald. And so in all of the towns and villages where there was a prospect, the locals got organized to resist it. And then we came together and that's when we formed the Weald Action Group.
1: So, Sarah, in 2010, in fact, you see a newspaper notice about a company planning to explore for oil, what, just 6 miles from your home there
2: That's
1: in
2: right.
1: Surrey? There had been some gas drilling nearby before that. What made this project so alarming in your mind?
2: So I was actually shocked. When I saw that notice, I couldn't believe it. I thought, like, what? Oil wells in Surrey? It just seemed really strange. But then looking into it, I did find out there were similar applications all around the area.
1: Now, UK Oil and Gas has touted a vision to transform your region into a new Texas. What does that vision look like to you?
2: Well, yeah, they published this brochure setting out the many billions of barrels of oil that were in the area and the fact that it would need several thousand wells all closely packed together to exploit it all. So they were painting a vision of a very industrialized operation. It would have meant very large numbers of tankers on our narrow kind of winding country roads, potentially huge local air pollution, water pollution, noise at night, light at night. It would be 24-hour drilling. So the prospect was alarming. And over and above all that, all of those local impacts, of course, there's the climate issue that we know now that it's the burning of fossil fuels like oil, gas and coal that have led to the rising temperatures that we're experiencing that are causing, you know, extreme weather, many dangers and threats to us. So over and above all of the local industrialization issues was the knowledge that we just don't need to be drilling for new oil at this time. We're in a climate emergency. You know, this is not the time to be opening up new sources of oil. Anywhere, not in the Weald, but not anywhere else either.
1: So in the fight to stop oil and gas exploration in the Weald, your group lost a number of court decisions along the way. What kept you going?
2: Yeah, so I have to say we did have some successes in the Weald as well. There were a number of sites that we did manage to get turned down or the operators withdrew their applications. But this one site nearest to my home, Horse Hill, they applied for successive planning permissions. So they got two permissions approved for exploratory drilling. And then in 2019, they got permission for 20 years of production. So they already had two wells by that stage, and then they applied for four more wells and 20 years of production. And at that point, when that was approved, we just thought, no, we can't accept that this decision was right. And we went to court. And yeah, it was a long battle. We got our application to have the decision refused twice, but we persisted. And then we had a court case and lost it. We went to the Court of Appeal, lost again. But we were powered all the time by just the conviction that we were right. That the particular argument we were making was that when Surrey County Council approved this plan, they didn't look at the climate impact of burning the oil that was to be produced. They looked at the small amount of greenhouse gas emissions that would be produced on the site itself, but not when the oil was taken off elsewhere, refined and burnt. And we argued that under our environmental impact assessment law, they needed to have looked at those emissions. And it was just the conviction that we were right, and then also that it didn't just apply to this one site, but this was a bigger problem of other oil and gas and coal operations that had been approved across the country. So including a new coal mine that had been permitted. You know, it would have been the UK's first new deep coal mine in 30 years, but it had been approved without any assessment of the climate impact of burning the coal. Similarly, two large oil fields in the North Sea approved without any consideration of their climate impact. And so we knew that this case we were fighting over one relatively small site in Surrey actually would affect the whole of the UK oil and gas and coal sector.
1: So this is interesting that you were looking really at the whole nation. What was different about the local judges that said, no, this is, we don't have to worry about this? And then the highest court says, oh, wait, we do. What made the difference, do you think?
2: As we climbed higher up the court system, the judges were looking at it in a different way. So the first judge in the High Court treated it very much as a planning matter and sort of looked at planning law, which planning policy at that time we felt was out of date and out of step with climate policy. But when we got to the Supreme Court judges, they were just looking at it as a very simple matter of, you know, the common sense reasoning, they understanding the scale of the climate emergency and looking at the wording of the law that the decision makers have to look at the full, all of the expected direct and indirect impacts of their development. And it all really came down to whether or not these greenhouse gas emissions from burning oil are an indirect effect of producing it, which we always argued that they were. And I think the Supreme Court judges took a very common sense approach to that decision. And we felt so vindicated when we won in the Supreme Court. Just thought, yes, this is exactly what we've been saying for 5 years. And now the highest judges in the land agree with us.
1: So let me see if I have this right. The decision you got, which, by the way, the first named party in the decision is a Finch. So you're named, I guess, in British law going forward from today. What exactly is the national implication of this decision? Does this mean that can't drill for oil anymore in the North Sea, can't extract coal from Newcastle or any place else?
2: No, it doesn't mean that, because it's a procedural matter rather than a decision-making one. So it means that when plans are being considered to drill for oil or gas or coal, before the decision can be made, there has to be a full assessment of the climate impact of the use of the end product, not just of the production process itself. So that's a big change. And so after we won that case, immediately, sort of like knocking over dominoes, a number of other big sites were found unlawful. So the coal mine that I mentioned, the Rosebank oil field, which is the biggest undeveloped oil field in the North Sea, and several other projects as a result were then found unlawful and sent back to the drawing board. And the government realised it had to rewrite the guidance for developers to tell them exactly what they had to do to comply with this, yeah, the Finch ruling, as it's called. And just to be clear, it's not a new law. The Supreme Court didn't create a new law. They just clarified what the existing law said. that hadn't been being followed properly.
1: So just to make it clear, what the UK Supreme Court ruled is that the downstream impact of burning coal and oil and gas must be considered in the process of any sort of approval.
2: Yeah, exactly.
1: And that makes it pretty tough if you look at the downstream effect of burning fossil fuels and what's going on with the climate emergency. I mean, how does a company get around the climate emergency?
2: Well, we have yet to see if they will. But the arguments they've been making are that if you look at the climate impacts of any one development in isolation, then, of course, it is a drop in the ocean of all of the emissions that are being produced around the world all the time. So they try to argue that it's insignificant because it's small in comparison with total emissions. But the government, in its new guidance to developers, has said they can't do that. They have to look at it in conjunction with all other existing and planned projects. Another argument that the industry uses is that, well, if you open a new oil field here, another one's going to close down. But that's not the way it happens. So they're not allowed to pretend that there's sort of ways of mitigating a new oil field. If they want to say that the emissions will be captured by carbon capture and storage, as some do, they are now required to actually say where and when this will happen, where precisely that infrastructure is to capture those emissions, which in reality doesn't actually exist at scale anywhere in the world now. I'm optimistic that this ruling has made it effectively impossible for anyone to approve new oil and gas in the UK. But we have to wait and see. And there are arguments being made by pro-fossil fuel forces. And it has become something of a culture war, with politicians on the right of the divide being very pro-new UK oil and gas and others against. So, yeah, although it seems to many of us a matter of kind of logic and morality that you don't produce more oil and gas in a climate emergency, there's always politics getting in the way that we have to deal with too.
1: Tell me, what's the most important lesson that local communities can learn about trying to stop fossil fuel exploration that threatens their quality of life, that threatens the planet?
2: Well, I think our story is just very encouraging in that basically we were a small group of concerned, ordinary people. And we spent years fighting those oil fields in the Weald through various means, through protest and other means. And then eventually we won through a legal challenge. We're just ordinary people and we managed to achieve a huge change, even against something as big as climate change. So change is possible. And I think what I've seen along the way is we have far more allies than I realized. The oil and gas industry is very powerful. You know, it has friends in high places, but it's not invincible.
1: Sarah Finch is an environmental activist and writer from Surrey, England, part of the Weald Action Group. And she's the 2026 Goldman Environmental Prize winner for Europe. Sarah, thanks so much for talking with us.
2: Thank you.

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0: It's Living on Earth. I'm Steve Kerwood.
1: And I'm Jenny Doring. Efforts to bring back bison, those huge grazers that once roamed the prairies in vast herds, are helping to revive indigenous culture on lands across the U.S. West. And this revival is taking place right in the city of Denver, which bought a handful of bison more than a century ago to display as a Wild West novelty for tourists. Now the herd has a new role, helping Denver's indigenous residents connect with their heritage. Colorado Public Radio's Sam Brash reports.
2: It's a cool, clear morning when Lewis Tallbull welcomes the crowd to Daniels Park, an area on a ridge south of Denver overlooking the city skyline.
3: Say good morning to each and every one of you. It's good to see you.
2: Tallbull is a member of the Cheyenne and Arapaho tribes. He wears a flowing black shirt and moccasins. A fenced area nearby holds half of the city's roughly 70 bison, known as buffalo in Native communities. For the last 7 years, the city has allowed the Tallbull Memorial Council, a group founded by Lewis's grandfather, to slaughter one of those bison each fall.
3: The young warrior is going to lose his life today. But in that way, he's going to provide life.
2: After a ceremony, Tallbull leads a crowd to the edge of the fence. He takes a handful of men through a gate towards a corral holding a 600-pound bull. We watch one of them steady a rifle, and then the bison collapses to the ground. These kinds of ritual harvests are common on reservations. Many tribes keep bison to help restore the species, a species white settlers nearly exterminated because it sustained indigenous people. Modern herds again provide a reliable food source. During the recent government shutdown, for example, some tribal governments slaughtered bison to make up for the loss of federal food benefits.
4: Us Indians who were forced to live in the city, we don't have anything like that.
2: Even though census data, it shows nearly three-quarters of American Indians live in urban areas.
4: That's what we're doing, is we're bringing these traditional ways and these bison harvests that only happen on reservations to the inner-city urban communities.
2: It's a mission few cities can help with. Ryan Fillion manages the Daniel Spark herd as a ranger with Denver Mountain Parks. He watches from a distance as elders pay their respect to the bison and a dance group begins to perform.
5: This is by far the biggest event that we've had down here, and every year it seems to be getting bigger and bigger.
2: Originally kept as zoo animals, Denver moved its bison to mountain parks in the early 20th century. The grazing space is limited, though, so the city historically held an annual bison sale,
6: where we would auction off our calves every single year, and you could have come out and bought a baby bison.
2: The city began to shift its management strategies by donating a bison per year to the Tallbull Memorial Council. 3 years later, it ended the auctions altogether, opting to instead donate excess animals to tribal nations and continue holding these harvest events. Native organizers want to make this event as traditional as possible, but right now, it still involves some modern equipment. A front loader arrives to carry the buffalo to a butchering area. Once it's laid on a tarp, another circle forms to watch participants take it apart.
7: Yeah, you guys can move in closer if you want.
2: The process will take 6 to 8 hours, yielding enough meat for more than 150 people, plus a skull for ceremonies and nutritional supplements made from ground organs. It's an experience 9-year-old Malcolm Sanchez doesn't want to miss.
8: I think I might get in on that, cutting that bison.
9: So you think you can do it?
8: I've cut things before.
2: And he's not grossed out by the gory scene in front of us. He's pumped for the meat.
8: My mom, makes this soup thing where she puts in bison, onions, and then she lets that, cook inside of a slow cooker, and it's so good.
2: Sanchez says those meals make him proud to be Native, even though his family isn't linked to a single tribe.
8: The only tribe I know of that I'm, part of is the Puebloan tribe. I don't know the rest of them because my family is a big mix.
2: That's common in Denver, a city known as a crossroads for different Native people. Tallbull is grateful the city has recognized its bison can help strengthen that community.
4: Re-establishing our identity as Indian people, 1% each day is good enough. So this right here is a huge step for us, and I think there's only more to come.
2: He hopes to someday organize multiple harvests every year. That way, he says, more residents can affirm their Native ties, and Denver's bison can recall their own heritage. Not as curious emblems of the Old West, but as food and cultural sustenance for Native people.
1: That story by Sam Brash comes to us from Colorado Public Radio.

0: In parts of the Chihuahuan Desert in New Mexico, the landscape can sometimes appear entirely still. Or at least until a red-spotted toad hops into view, as Living on Earth's explorer and resident Mark Seflender tells it.
1: The arroyo cuts through and through into the red earth, winding and turning till it finds the living stone, chert, blue-gray, flinty and pockmarked, and very old. Sometimes the water in the arroyo runs fast, carves fast, sometimes smooth and slow. And at the lowest point, the polished sluice that results as the stream pours over the stone from drop pool to drop pool. It is quiet at the bottom between the narrow walls. Even the stream, swift though shallow, can hardly be heard. Nothing moves, no desert birds. Nothing earthbound, nothing at all, until the red-spotted toad appears. Toad could be him, could be her. The one consistent discriminating feature is the throat, dark patch male, no patch female. Except toad is muddy, and I can't tell. He, she hops laboriously across the incline of chert, reaching the steep slabs of light-colored sandstone, rests, climbs, rests, and carries on. Toads live on dry land, even here in the Chihuahuan Desert, where it is very, very dry. A mud-drenched toad is therefore odd, though not as odd as what lies in the stream. In line with the current, several hundred small black worms are attached to the sluice. Wetted, the chert beneath them looks wide. The worms stand out, unmistakable that they are alive and not some feature of the stone. Muddy toads, worms in water. Strange. That night, reviewing my photographs, I realize the worms are not jet black, but alternating dark and transparent segments, and that the tail end has feet, two small pink feet. At the other end, the beginning of eyes, the place where gills will sprout, and behind the incipient gills, a translucent pouch that will become the body. Worms do not have feet. Eyes, gills. The apparent absence of frogs and the presence of a red-spotted toad argues for the brief aquatic stage of a toad. And the worms that are not worms are becoming tadpoles. He, she is her, not him. They were her eggs and will be her progeny. Red-spotted toads will live on.
0: That's Living on Earth explorer in residence Mark Seflender. For photos of that mama red-spotted toad, hop on over to our website, loe.org.
2: Deserts that might appear barren at first teem with those toads and many other sights and sounds. There are coyotes, wind in the cottonwood trees, a never-ending night sky, and once in a while, water comes and goes with a ferocity. The Utah desert, with its raw beauty, has long been a muse for writer Terry Tempest Williams, who lives in Castle Valley. Her environmental classic, Refuge, An Unnatural History of Family and Place, interwove a story of environmental crisis with her mother's battle with cancer.
0: In her 2026 book, The Glorians, Visitations from the Holy Ordinary, Terry explores miraculous moments of grace that call for our attention, even in spaces that may at first seem unremarkable. She told us her book came to her in a dream in 2020 during the pandemic. And Terry Tempest Williams joined us for an online Living on Earth book club event. We asked her to start off by reading from a passage near the beginning of her book, one of her first encounters with a Glorian.
3: In late spring, fierce winds converge in our valley in the Red Rock Desert, a reliable occurrence that has shaped this erosional landscape. The winds are particularly strong one morning in May. I'm outside admiring the coyote willow draped in magenta flowers each one resembling a snapdragon blossom, only larger, the length of my index finger. Suddenly, in a swoop of wind, our stone patio is strewn with flowers. They are too lovely to let lie, so I decide to gather them and bring them inside. I get a basket from the kitchen. When I return to the patio, the wind has blown most of them away. I bend down to pick one up, only to see it move. Not only does it move, it has legs. I realize the blossom is being transported by an ant. This wee little being appears as a small black boat with a large pink sail above its six-legged body. I follow it. For close to half an hour, I walk behind the ant as it carries a petal clutched in its mandibles and moves across the patio at a quick and steady pace. It continues down the stone path from our porch, then sets off across the red sand where I can see in the distance a thriving ant colony emerging from the desert floor like a raised fist. Each time a breeze comes up, threatening to blow the tiny ant over, a pair of attending ants appear to hold the ant steady, then disappear. Each time the ant is about to cross a perilous path facing cracks between stones, again a pair of ants appear to ferry the ant across the chasm and again disappear. The ant continues on its mission, projecting its strange shadow ahead. As it approaches a wide patch of prickly pear, I think surely this will be its demise, the flower impaled by a spine. And then, miraculously, three ants appear to help lift the blossom above, around, and over the cacti, and once on open ground, vanish. When the ant finally arrives at the ant colony, I watch it slowly climb up the hill with the magnificent blossom intact. The ant reaches its destination, pauses, then lays the flower down at the entrance of its home, where it is instantly met by dozens of workers who, in a frenzy of purpose, cut the flower into tiny pieces, each one carrying a part of the pink blossom down into their chambers, where I imagine they are lining a pathway to the queen. This is a glorian. The ant carrying the coyote blossom across the desert is a glorian. A glorian is an encounter. A glorian is a meeting with Elan Vital. A glorian is a moment of grace.
0: Thank you. I mean, you see why we have Terry with us with this book now, and why we are so lucky to have you with us and be able to read this volume. You know, Terry, the last time we talked to you, we discussed your book, Erosion, and that was our last big event before the pandemic.
3: I remember that.
0: At the Cambridge Public Library. So what's happened in your life since then?
3: You know, it's really bookended by you. I have to say, it's so interesting how life holds itself. What's happened to me? We weathered the pandemic. We now have a million citizens that we lost. All of us know someone that passed during this time. I've been teaching at the Harvard Divinity School, and we've been able to bring 20 students to Great Salt Lake as it's retreating. And that was so meaningful to see these students from Cambridge literally have 10 days in the wild where they could enter sun tunnels by Nancy Holt, that land art, or walk through Robert Smithson's spiral jetty, but most importantly, into the waters and feel the power of Great Salt Lake as our sacred mother, which our brothers and sisters in the Ute Nation have admonished us to call her that. We've also been through a lot together. We have a president that is beyond politics. And I think what we've seen is that alongside extraordinary cruelty, we have seen extraordinary compassion. And I feel that at this moment of uncertainty, where there's so much beauty that remains, this is a place where we

0: You're right. Deserts are nocturnal landscapes alive with creatures aligned with darkness. I move among them. What is it about this walking at night practice that really captivates you?
1: You know, it really was out of necessity because during the pandemic in the summer, it was so hot. I think we had 52 days of blistering heat, over 100. It got as high as 116. And you can't walk in the day when it's that hot. And so I thought, I can walk at night. And what I learned is that our eyes adapt to darkness. And especially in the light of full moon, the red rocks become blue. You see the eye shine of deer. If you're lucky enough, you see the eye shine of coyote, red, and the eye shine of a jackrabbit that is red, like flames. And you become so familiar with the changing sky, depending on the time of night that you go, that you begin to feel very comfortable orienting around a rotating sky. Even the Milky Way rotates. And I had never experienced before, and I think it was about my eyes adjusting to the dark, how the Milky Way becomes dimensional. It wasn't just a smudge of stars, but actually you could almost pull it out into a third, fourth dimension. It was very wild. And I had a partner, Bianca, who she was 30 at the time. I was in my early 60s, and she was in Vermont. I was in Utah, and we ended up doing night walks together and writing letters to one another, audio letters. And I could hardly wait till the next morning to find out what my companion, my night walk companion, saw. Where I was seeing deer, she was seeing cows. Where I was seeing the Milky Way, she was imagining it. So I think we found our people, whether they were the pods within us in proximity or our night walking companions.
0: It's a lovely idea, the audio letters.
1: Yes, and I felt like I knew her so well that when we did a moon cycle from full moon to full moon, and when it was over, I think both of us grieved that intimacy of not only walking at night, knowing the other was walking too, but recording the letters and then receiving them. And I have to say, I can only speak for myself, but there were times where I think I lost my mind. At one point, I pulled up a chair to a sacred datura. It's called a moonflower in some places. And you watch that flower unfurl. And every so often, it'll just go poof and go a little further. And then it'll keep turning and it'll go poof. If your nose happens to be where that poof is, you receive this powerful aroma. And I didn't realize how hallucinatory it was. And
0: Whoa.
1: I hope I never hear the letter that I sent to Bianca, where I think that I was absolutely under the spell of sacred datura.
2: We're speaking with nature writer Terry Tempest Williams about her 2026 book, The Glorians: Visitations from the Holy Ordinary. We'll be right back after the break. Keep listening to Living on Earth.

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0: It's Living on Earth. I'm Steve Kerwood.
1: And I'm Jenny Doring. Let's get back to our conversation with author Terry Tempest Williams, writer in residence at Harvard Divinity School, whose 2026 book is The Glorians, Visitations from the Holy Ordinary.
0: One of the things that, as you were mentioning, that walking outside at night, you're so lucky and careful both where you live because you have a truly dark sky out there in the desert. You mentioned that your friend in Vermont was sort of imagining the Milky Way, but when you're out there, I mean, I spent a little time out there, like near Capitol Reef and such. You have a really dark sky. It's so beautiful, huh?
2: We qualify as one of the 52 dark sky communities around the world, and that is a commitment. And we have a community that is very diverse in terms of ideologies. This is the one thing we agree on, a night sky of stars. And we don't have streetlights. We have dirt roads, and all of us turn off our lights at night. And it is really a gift. What I didn't realize is that much of the Colorado Plateau, particularly in southeastern Utah, it's one of the largest conglomerates of dark skies in the world. And I think if anyone wants to really experience that, you know, go to natural bridges. You can hardly see your hand in front of you.
0: So speaking of the desert, there's a couple of lines in your book that prompt this question. At one point, you say, it's a choice to live in the outback of rural Utah, where you understand your neighbor who says, if you're not my friend, you're my target. He means it, right? In other words, if you're not sitting at the table, you're on the menu, right? But you live there anyway, because confronting differences and accepting them means you expand with the territory, regardless of the species, regardless of the political persuasion. You can appreciate dark skies, and then you quote Albert Camus. You say the only way to deal with an unfree world is to become so absolutely free that your very existence is an act of rebellion. And then you write, I like living near roosters who mark the morning of sunrise each day. We love it. We live by the clock of crowing. That's our rebellion.
2: I do love living here, and I love my neighbors. And we've lived here now 30 years. And our differences seem less than when we first moved here. And I think that has to do with fire and flood and heat. We need each other. You don't have the luxury of not getting along. Our neighbors, the Williams, devout Mormons, they have a beautiful garden. And when we had those five flash floods in 2024, we relied on each other. I'm not sure what I gave them. I know they brought me beets. I think we were together, and I could watch clouds, and we alerted each other. And also another neighbor, very close, they are devout MAGA supporters. That disappears when you're all in danger of losing your homes. And for a good week, we couldn't get out. The road was a river, and you rely on each other. And every time we see each other, that bond deepens. I remember we had a dinner party for some new neighbors that moved in where our other neighbors left right after these flash floods. And we wanted to welcome them and to let them know who the neighbors are so that, again, we can create those bonds so that they're tight when necessary. It was so moving. We had Mormons around the table. We had Trump supporters around the table. We had government workers. We had a Flint napper. We had radical environmentalists that make me look like Nancy Reagan. Everyone was there. I was nervous. My partner, husband, Brooke, was nervous. And when they came in, I had a basket of stone hearts I had collected through the years. And when each person came in, they took a heart. We sat down in the living room. And we talked about, for our neighbor's sake, one thing that we loved about Castle Valley. It took an hour. It was a night sky of stars. It was coyotes howling. It was solitude. It was sage. And by the time we got to the table, we were in a state of tenderness. And origin stories began, how we came to this valley, where we came from. And then it was Richard Williams, the patriarch in the Mormon church, who said, I have a question for the table. Where does the water want to go? And suddenly everything shifted. The table was cleared, maps came out, each person brought their expertise. And what evolved in that evening, a very different like-minded people was, what if we held an event for the community? We have about 250 people that live here, called Walking the Path of Water. And that's what we organized together. And we found where the old creek went. We saw where the flood came, and we put posters up. We thought maybe we'll get 12 people. Close to 60 or 70 came. And for 3 hours, we walked that path of water and talked to each other and learned from each other. We had a hydrologist amongst us. We had a geologist amongst us. And it took us 3 hours. It was rigorous. And when we got to the town square, so to speak, we had a potluck and nobody wanted to leave. And these are the kinds of things that I think bring us together and remind us what we share rather than what tears us apart.
1: Mm. That's such a different way of looking at the world, too, asking where the water wants to go as opposed to, you know, prescribing where we want it to go.
2: That's right. And so this community is growing together as we face climate change, as we face floods, as we face this 2,500-year mega drought.
0: So you're married to a man with the name Williams. You said the patriarch of the Mormon church in that area is a Williams. Your family, I had the impression, came out to the Great Salt Lake. Your ancestors came out to this area, the Great Salt Lake, which I guess these days a little bit less of it seems to be, less and less of the Great Salt Lake. And talk to us about the bison herd that's now on what's become a peninsula there on the Great Salt Lake. And for that matter, say more about what's important about this lake.
2: Well, Great Salt Lake right now is, I want to say, a puddle by its own standards. And I've lived long enough to have seen it at its highest elevation, when it was the fullest, when it was flooding, at 4211.85. And now it's around 4198, I think, or less. 4188 is the lowest in 2023. It's probably 4189 or 90. I didn't check recently. But there's 1,000 square miles exposed. It's hard to imagine. Great Salt Lake is enormous. It's a remnant of Lake Bonneville, and it's a Pleistocene. It's a remnant of a Pleistocene lake. And we're worried. Those exposed playas now are laced with arsenic and cadmium and all sorts of toxins that, as these dust devils whip up, they are going right across the Wasatch Front, Salt Lake City, with 2.5 million people. So we're in an environmental crisis. The bison remain steady on Antelope Island, and I'm smiling because I love them. I think they remind us about survival. I think they remind us about resiliency. I think they remind us about community, how they take care of each other, how they put the young bison in the center if there's danger, how they maneuver their bodies through deep, deep snow and survive. I can tell you a story.
1: Yes.
2: I love this.
0: Please do.
2: When we had the students on Great Salt Lake, that's where we were staying for those days, we had one of the, we called them one of the czars of Great Salt Lake, one of the public servants that was charged with figuring out how do we bring water to Great Salt Lake so that it can literally survive. And we had the deputy czar of Great Salt Lake there. We had our chairs outside around the fire. It was cold. It was morning. There was snow. And this was late March. And one of the students asked the deputy, how do you feel about the Endangered Species Act? Because we were about to petition the Fish and Wildlife Service to protect the Wilson's phalarope. It's a small little shorebird that spins and creates a column of brine shrimp that then it can survive and eat. And he said, the endangered species has never saved a species. And right then, we heard this rumbling, and we felt the ground moving beneath our feet. We all stood up, and there on the horizon were 600 bison stampeding our direction. And even the deputy said, I stand corrected. And the irony was not lost on him. But it's that kind of magic that I think occurs when we are present And I think when we are present, we know what to do. When we are present, we can say, I stand corrected, because we were met with another presence greater than our own, the Glorians. In this instance, 600 bison on Antelope Island in a retreating Great Salt Lake.
0: Well, how fair is it to say that you find Glorians everywhere, or that we can find them everywhere?
2: I think they are everywhere. If we are present, if we slow down enough to see, if we favor our senses, and if we recognize the yearning that we have for other people, other species, moments of grief, and moments of compassion. The full range, I think, is there for us. This is a book where I didn't hold back, because I think we're in a time where we cannot afford to. This is a book where I took risks that in other books I have not, because I think that's what this moment warrants. You know, I talk about a global prayer that was offered, and I remember calling Jonah Yellowman, who is a medicine person in Monument Valley, Diné, Navajo. And I said, Jonah, do you want to join me? There is this global prayer that's happening. And he said, yes. And it happened at 11 o'clock on a Sunday. As I was walking out where I say my prayers on our porch, I faced south, Round Mountain, which is an igneous volcanic plug. And I had just, I think, for comfort and solidarity with my grandmother, whom I love, who taught me about dreams, I held this amethyst crystal in my hand. As the prayer was internal, you know, it was just that people would stand in prayer around the world at this moment for those in the pandemic and those who had this virus. All of a sudden, my eyes were closed. I felt this fire burning inside Round Mountain. And in my mind's eye, I could see a small flame coming toward me. And would you believe me if I told you it entered my heart? And all of a sudden, my entire body felt like it was on fire. My hands were so hot that I opened my eyes and I opened my hand where my grandmother's handstone, that's what she called it, I could see where that crystal had been burned. Now, that is not a story I would normally tell, except for to those closest to me. That is a story that normally I never would have written. But I trust that now, because I think we are evolving as a species to where we realize these issues that are so confounding and that we are confronting, be it climate, be it ice in our neighborhoods, or be it a pandemic, fire or floods, we do have the capacity to create a new way of being, to create a new way of seeing. And to me, this collective evolution that we are seeing of consciousness is also a Glorian. It is a moment where our focus, our collective focus, can change everything. And I'm not talking about hope. I think there's something deeper than hope. And for me, that is engagement. Again, being present wherever we call home. Then we will know what to do.
1: And this is the call of that spinning bird of Salt Lakes, the Wilson's phalarope.
0: Terry, it's amazing how you always bring us to the nature around us.
1: It's true. Going back to the environmental classic Refuge, and in this wonderful 2026 book, The Glorians, Visitations from the Holy Ordinary.
0: Terry Tempest Williams, it's been so great to sit with you and celebrate nature in this world. Thank you.
2: Jenny, Steve, I cannot thank you enough, and to your listeners, we are all in this together, and thank you.

0: 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Our crew includes Naomi Ehrenberg, Alma Beltran, Nia DiLorenzo, Abby Edgecombe, Swayam Dagneja, Mark Kausch, Mark Zetlender, Don Lyman, Ashanti McLean, Nyung Nguyen, Ainsley O'Neill, Sophia Pantelidis, Jake Rigo, Andrew Scarrett, Bella Smith, and Elle Wilson.
1: 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I'm Jenny Doering.
0: And I'm Steve Kerwood. 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

0: Last year, Nikos Hadjikostas left his island home on Cyprus for a few months to see how people lived in several countries of East Asia. But the nearly 18,000 islands of Indonesia threw a wrench into his way of thinking on how you can get to know a place and its people.
1: I realized I could never truly explore the world because the Indonesian islands are an infinite microcosm.
0: Coming up, Nikos brings us a philosopher's perspective for the journeys of our lives. James Grant Peterkin's studies took him from Scotland to live on the remote Polynesian outpost of Easter Island. He reminds us there's upwards of 20,000 islands scattered across the South Seas.
2: The geopolitics of the Pacific, for really the first time, certainly since World War II, has suddenly become extremely important again.
0: Come along for the next hour as we find out what an adventure across the world can show us. It's Travel with Rick Steves.
3: Live from NPR News in Washington, I'm Dan Ronan. Russia is calling yesterday's talks highly useful, yet there is no sign of a breakthrough in America's primary mission, negotiating an end to the war in Ukraine. From Moscow, here's NPR's Charles Maines.
4: Kremlin aide Yuri Shakov told reporters Witkoff and Kushner had outlined a number of ideas regarding possible avenues for a settlement to the war without categorizing the proposals or the Russian reaction. Yet Ushakov said President Vladimir Putin told the White House envoys of real progress in the Russian military campaign and again assured Moscow would achieve its objectives. Putin and Ukrainian President Volodymyr Zelensky both ordered a 3-day pause in attacks on each other's capitals to allow the Americans safe travel, yet fighting continued elsewhere, with Russia attacking other regions across Ukraine and Kyiv targeting oil facilities with drones in the southern Russian city of Rostov-on-Don. Charles Maines, NPR News, Moscow.
3: The state of Hawaii has declared a state of emergency as Hurricane Lowell approaches and could make landfall as soon as Monday. This is the third system over the last month to threaten Hawaii in what has been an active hurricane season in the Pacific. Lowell is a Category 3 hurricane with sustained winds of 135 miles per hour. Robbie Lowe is a meteorologist with the National Hurricane Center. He says residents should begin preparing now.
5: We're actually expecting heavy rainfall across the entire state. Lowell is bringing up a pretty large area of moisture from the south, and so we think there could be heavy rainfall totals for all of the Hawaiian islands, all the way from Kauai down to the Big Island. So whether or not you actually get the winds, we do want folks to understand that there could be some flooding as we head through the next few days.
3: The Pacific Ocean usually averages 8 hurricanes a year. Michigan Democrats are trying to unify after a divisive primary so they can hold on to a must-win U.S. Senate seat. But healing those fractures is proving somewhat complicated. Here's NPR's Sam Greenglass.
6: Abdul El-Sayed has energized the left as he vies to replace retiring Democratic Senator Gary Peters. El-Sayed won the primary in August by roughly a percentage point. But with 2 months before Election Day, some parts of the Democratic coalition are still uneasy. Here's Alyssa Slotkin, Michigan's other Democratic senator, speaking to the Midland County Democrats.
7: And I know that you're encountering neighbors and people at the door and everything who are not sure. But let me tell you, there are plenty of things that I don't agree with Abdul on, but we agree on the really important stuff.
6: President Trump won Michigan in 2024, and Democrats see retaining the seat as key to retake the majority. Sam Greenglass, NPR News, Midland, Michigan.
3: The price of a gallon of diesel fuel hit another record today with the nationwide average of $5.89. According to AAA, California has the most expensive diesel, $7.81 a gallon. It's NPR. The National Transportation Safety Board is sending a go team to Miami after 5 people were killed today when an Amazon Cargo 767 slid off the runway while attempting to land at Miami International Airport. 5 others were injured. The plane was en route from San Juan, Puerto Rico. It slid down the runway, went through a barrier, crossed an airport perimeter road, and then struck several cars and then caught fire. Several other people are also injured and hospitalized. The Primair plane came to rest at the northwest area of the runway near a warehouse. Officials say that traveling into and out of the airport the next several days could be difficult. In a recent study published in the Nature journal Nature, researchers analyzed genetic data. Here's NPR's Katia Riddle.
8: Personality is shaped by many factors, including genetics. This study sought to identify genetic variants associated with broad personality traits. Elliot Tucker Drobb is a psychology professor at the University of Texas at Austin and one of the study's leaders.
9: One of the things that our study underscores is that there's not just one gene for extroversion or one gene for neuroticism. Our estimates are that it's probably closer to 20,000 variants per each of the big five.
8: The big five refers to five broad dimensions psychologists use to describe personality: openness, conscientiousness, extroversion, agreeableness, and neuroticism. Although personality can change, these traits tend to remain relatively stable during adulthood. Katie Riddle, NPR News.
3: And from Washington, I'm Dan Ronan, NPR News.
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0: You might have missed the recent news about one of the smallest countries in the world. The South Pacific Island nation that you would have seen listed as Nauru has just changed how you spell and say their name. The people of the Republic of Nauero, that's N-A-O-E-R-O, want the rest of us to know how they pronounce and spell their island home. So, in just a bit, we'll get inspired to explore the far-flung islands of the South Pacific with Polynesian culture and history expert James Grant Peterkin. But first, let's pay a long-overdue visit with Nikos Hadjikostas. An early midlife crisis sent Nikos out on his own personal odyssey across the world to learn and observe and experience life in as many ways as it would present itself. He joins us now on Travel with Rick Steves to encourage us to let our travels open up new views of the world. After years as a media executive, Nikos Hadjikostas abandoned the business world and set his sights on a larger and more fulfilling goal, to explore our planet as if it was one single destination. Starting from New York and traveling for 6 years, he visited 6 continents and 70 countries, delving deep into their peoples, cultures, and natural wonders. That life-transforming journey inspired his first book. It was called Destination Earth, A New Philosophy of Travel by a World Traveler. While many travelers today concern themselves with destination solely for bucket list fulfillment or amusement or relaxation, Nikos proposes a more meaningful way of viewing travel and its relation to life. Nikos has since settled in Cyprus with his partner Jane and writes philosophical essays collected in his recent books, Conversing with Kafavi and The Eternal Ragpicker. I sat down with Nikos a few years ago to talk about the transformational power of travel and found him to be one of the most fascinating minds I've come across. So, we've invited him back to catch up on his recent writing, travels, and life in Cyprus. Nikos, thanks for being here and welcome back.
1: Oh, thank you so much for inviting me and for your superfluous introduction.
0: Superfluous, that's my middle name. Okay, speaking of names, your last name is Hadjikostas.
1: And yes.
0: I travel a lot through Christendom and Islam. And when you travel, you run across this word Hajj or Haji. And I always think of it's relating to the Muslim idea that you should make that pilgrimage trip to Mecca. And when somebody comes back, and if their dad did that, he's known as a Hajj, right?
1: Yes, and it applies also to Christians. And when, I guess, one of my ancestors visited the Holy Land, which is Jerusalem, and he got the Hajj. And since we were under the Ottomans, it was customary also for the Christians to get the Hajj.
0: I love this. When I think of the Hajj, my Muslim friends tell me that one of the pillars of Islam is to make the Hajj, to do the pilgrimage. But they say that a progressive approach to Islam interpretation would be that Muhammad didn't necessarily want you just to go to Mecca. Muhammad wanted you to get out of your neighborhood and see the world.
1: Exactly.
0: So that's the fundamental reason to go on a pilgrimage, is to broaden your perspective through travel. And I just think that that must be an inspiration for you. Muhammad would like your approach.
1: Yes, that's the best introduction to both of my new books, actually, that were published in 2 years ago. The one, Conversing with Kafavi, has as a subtitle, Reflections on the Journey of Our Life. So it connects with a pilgrimage, in a sense. I see life as a journey, and the real journeys that you and I do, and all travelers do, are connected to the bigger journey of our life. And there are many analogies, and I bring forth all these analogies in my books.
0: I know 3 of your books, and that's a thread through all of them. And it is this whole idea that we gain a certain enlightenment through our travels, or we broaden our perspective. We get to know our neighbors. I love how Muhammad said, don't tell me how educated you are, tell me how much you've traveled. And from a Muhammad's perspective, you're pretty well educated because you've traveled a lot. What did a long trip, you traveled for 6 years, what did that do to your mind?
1: Well, it expanded my mind. It transformed the way I see the world, the way I view societies and other people. I'm not the same person anymore. So you talk about the transformative effect of travel, and I think I have been transformed, and some of these elements of my new self, I hope, trickle through the ideas in my books.
0: So you wrote a book called Destination Earth, And the whole idea was to see the world as a single destination. What do you mean by seeing the world as a single destination?
1: Well, we usually visit a very specific place, let's say the Dolomites in northern Italy, or we visit Central Europe, and we have this idea of exploring a region. But nobody ever thought of exploring the whole planet in the same way as one explores a region. And that was my idea. My idea was, instead of creating an itinerary to explore France, I created an itinerary to explore the whole world, as if it were one singular country.
0: So you've got ideas that apply, are applicable to the whole world, not where do you stand for the sunset, but how do you understand different concepts. This is Travel with Rick Steves. We're talking with philosophy writer Nikos Hadjikostas. He's compiled dozens of essays into his latest work, The Eternal Ragpicker, Essays on the Human Condition. We have links to our previous interviews with Nikos in this week's show notes. That's at ricksteves.com. And you can learn more about all of Nikos's writings and his books on his website. And that's nikoshadjikostas.com. I'll spell you that word, Hadjikostis, nikoshadjikostas.com. Nikos, you like to write about infinite microcosms. Tell us what an infinite microcosm is.
1: Okay, that's an interesting idea. It can be found in my book, The Eternal Ragpicker. I had a very transformative experience in Indonesia. I arrived in Indonesia after 2.5 years of traveling westwards around the world. And like Jules Verne in the 80 days, I started from Europe and I moved through the Pacific. So when I reached Indonesia, I was very proud. Pride came in. I traveled almost half the world. I traveled almost around half the world. And then I realized that Indonesia has 18,000 islands, 1,000 of which are inhabited. And I was going to visit like 4 or 5. And then I did my maths and I realized that I needed 20 lifetimes just to explore the few inhabited islands of Indonesia. And I had a big collapse and I wrote a piece called Defeat, that I was defeated. I realized I could never truly explore the world because the Indonesian islands are an infinite microcosm. It's a microcosm because it's all these little islands that are very small, but they are infinite because...
0: Oh, it's an interesting thing. It's like those little tricks on your eye where the closer you go with the microscope, the more you see and the more you
1: reveal. Exactly. And I use the microscope analogy to introduce the concept. I say that there is another infinity, the infinity of the small, the infinity inherent in what seems to be finite. This is the infinity of the limitless degrees of magnification with which a microscope can explore what appears contained and measurable. As it turns out, with every new degree of magnification, a microscope discovers new world. and in the same way, with every new visit of Indonesia, you discover new aspects of Indonesia. So it's infinite. Indonesia is infinite.
0: I'll have what he's having.
1: Another example is our big cities. I use this example, London. I've studied in London. I visited London, I don't know, 20 times. And still there are more museums to see, more places to discover, more beauties in interacting with people.
0: Nikos, a lot of Americans are stressed out by that because they can't see it all. And I remind them, it's a blessing not to see it all. It gives you an excuse to come back. You can never exhaust London of what it has to offer. Going to Paris is the work of a lifetime. And the whole world is your playground with that attitude. In your Destination Earth philosophy book, you talk about connections are forever. This is a fundamental appreciation if you're going to be doing a lot of traveling, which you've done. Tell us about, quote, connections are forever.
1: Yes, we think that when we meet someone, when we travel and we have a meaningful interaction with him, that when we depart and we probably not going to visit again a country, let's say Papua New Guinea, that our connection with this person dissipates or vanishes. But this is untrue because that interaction molded our being and his being and it stays with us. So every interaction we have becomes part of who we are. And when you have this philosophy, and I go a little bit deeper into that, then you stop seeing these casual interactions as being casual, and they become more interesting and more meaningful.
0: So don't be defeatist about the meeting. If you're going to say goodbye in 10 minutes and never see that person again, you're not wasting time. You're knitting the world together.
1: Exactly.
0: I love it. This is Travel with Rick Steves. We're talking with Nikos Hadjikostas. His newest book is The Eternal Ragpicker, Essays on the Human Condition.
1: I would like to add something on the connections are forever. This is also an interesting concept. The idea that, let's say, we fight with somebody and we start hating him, okay? Then this is a connection of hatred that we create that we will carry with us for the rest of our lives. So when you are mindful of that, then you try to avoid it. You try to avoid creating a negative connection, because then you know you will carry this negative connection for many, many years.
0: Wow. My default was to think the positive, but there's a negative other side of the coin. So
1: yes.
0: What you hate will contribute to the gross hatred in the world.
1: Yes.
0: And what you love will continue to contribute to the gross love of our world.
1: And that makes us more responsible as travelers. We try to be our best selves so that we become loved and we become a positive element in the other people's life too. Sometimes we say, I didn't like this country because people were not very kind with me, but were you kind with them? Did you show your best self?
0: Right.
1: When they were impolite, were you polite? What was your response to that? So our response is central also in creating this relationship that would last forever.
0: Nikos Hadjikostas is a world traveler and writer and something of a modern-day Greek philosopher. You'll find his writing on Substack and in his latest book, The Eternal Ragpicker, Essays on the Human Condition. There's more with Nikos in just a minute, including his advice for connecting with strangers in our travels. And a bit later, we're heading for the South Pacific on Travel with Rick Steves.
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0: Nikos Hadjikostas calls travel the ultimate university, offering the most condensed, wide-ranging, and deepest courses in all fields of life. He's our guest right now on Travel with Rick Steves from his home on the west coast of the island of Cyprus. In your Destination Earth book, you have a philosophy of travel that approaches the world as a single destination. When we think about what is common to travel anywhere, you have a philosophy that you like, Nikos, called circumambulating. Circumambulating.
1: Yes.
0: What do we mean?
1: Okay, I take the term from Jung. He uses it in his psychological theory. I take the term and use it in travel and in life in general. The idea is that you revisit a place or an idea or a concept many, many times, and each time you revisit it, you see it from a new angle, and you obtain a different understanding of the same thing. So if you read, for example, The Miserables when you are young in high school, you will not understand all the delicate meanings of Victor Hugo. But when you read it when you are 30, you will read another book. And when you read it when you are 60, you will read another book. So by revisiting ideas, books, but also countries, you circumambulate them, you go around them,
0: yeah.
1: and you go deeper.
0: Maybe it's like when I'm getting my fingerprint done for whatever purpose, I have to roll my finger a little bit so it gets all the angles on the little lines on my finger.
1: Yes, exactly. Yes, each time you go deeper and you have a more complete picture. That's a good example, actually.
0: And that's one reason why I'm astounded at how I can go back to Europe for the rest of my life. And it's like going to new places, even though I've been there many times, because of circumambulating. I'm thankful for that. Another concept that you have is leaping into the unknown.
1: Yes. Well, that's to encourage people to leave their little pond and leap into the unknown. That means travel and get out of their comfort zones. I think you talk a lot about that.
0: There you go. Culture shock. Don't avoid culture shock. See yes. culture shock as a constructive thing.
1: Yes, exactly.
0: You know, one concept, Nikos, that I've been dealing with lately, I've sort of, if I was going to add an essay to your Eternal Rag Picker book, I would write an essay about what I call chronocentrism. And we know about ethnocentrism. That's thinking we are culturally the norm, and our way of eating or laughing or joking or whatever is the norm. When it's not, it's one of many. Chronocentrism is looking at the world thinking this year is the norm and trying to inflict this year's perspectives on things that happened 200 years ago or 2,000 years ago. And my goal is to help people appreciate the value of a printing press 500 years ago when it was big news and Gutenberg became one of the most influential people of the millennium. We need to not look at things through only through the eyeballs from our age, but try to appreciate it back in a different period.
1: And to achieve that, you need to study history. And many people who visit places, they don't know anything about their history, so they can't really appreciate what they are seeing.
0: Yeah.
1: Because they are seeing it through the modern eyes. But if you know history, then you understand, you go deeper.
0: Yeah.
1: For example, let's say China. You can't visit China without knowing the history of China, or at least the basics of history, yeah. so you can appreciate what you see.
0: When the ancient Romans developed a sailboat that could tack and sail into the wind, that was a revolutionary thing. All of a sudden, they could do shipping on the Mediterranean.
1: Yes.
0: You know, I mean, that's fundamental. And a lot of us just assume, oh, yeah, you can tack back and forth. But that had to be a threshold. This is Travel with Rick Steves. We're talking with author Nikos Hadjikostas. He's joining us from his home in Cyprus right now. His first book was Destination Earth, and it's about his six-year journey around the world. In 2017, it won the Independent Press Award, and it develops what he calls a new philosophy of world travel. His latest book is The Eternal Rag Picker, Essays on the Human Condition. And it's a collection of essays exploring the human condition. Nico shares his observations about the world in a series of Tuesday letters published on his Substack. You can find out more about Nikos on his website, nikoshadjikostas.com. And that's spelled Hadjikostis. Nikos, when we think about travel, we want to have transformational travel. We want it to help change us in a good way. And I think a fundamental ingredient of that is meeting people. When you're on the road, how do you approach people? How do you not waste a moment by not connecting with the person who's standing next to you? Do you have any tricks for that?
1: I love this question because I work a lot on that, and I work a lot advising people how to do that, because many travelers are shy and they are afraid to approach the locals, okay? But also some locals, let's say the Japanese, are afraid when they see a foreigner. So we just go and speak to them. And Jane, my partner, she's amazing. She can open any conversation with anybody at any moment. And you simply interact. You ask questions. You can ask a basic question. And what is this? Can you explain to me? You show a building. Hey, why are there so many people in this shop at this time of the day? And then you start from these simple questions and people become engaged. And you have to become engaged. Otherwise, you will miss the depth of the soul of a country.
0: And this is fundamental. It's one of the most very important travel skills. It applies whether you're traveling on a road trip across the United States or south of the border in Mexico, or if you're going to Burma or Norway. You just got to assume you are interesting. You
1: yes.
0: are interesting, and Americans have the advantage in that we're more comfortable being casual and informal. So you're nervous. The person across from you on the train is nervous. If you can break the ice, you're doing everybody a favor.
1: Let me give you two small examples, short examples from our trip last year in Japan. We were traveling for a month. We are in Tokyo in one of these beautiful department stores. We are trying to buy some sushi from a sushi chef. And there are different types of tunas. And I see a local coming who seems very experienced and he's buying things. And I ask him, he speaks a little bit of English. I say, what is the difference between this tuna? Why is this three times more expensive than this? And he explains to us, he asks about us.
0: Yeah.
1: He's curious. And then he pays for all our shopping.
0: We need to be an extrovert. That's how we make serendipity
1: yes.
0: happen. Be an extrovert.
1: Yes.
0: You know, to be a good conversationalist is not necessarily to be interesting, but it's to be interested.
1: Exactly.
0: And
1: well
0: you find
1: said.
0: Somebody, you find somebody who's evangelical about tuna, and he's going to spend $50 just letting you taste it because he's evangelical about it. And you're from far away, and it's a blessing for him to have this opportunity to share.
1: Yes. And I gave the example of Japan because people say, it's difficult to connect with the Japanese. They're very close. But if you can do it in Japan, you can do it much more easily in China or in Argentina or in Greece, where people are more open.
0: You know, Nikos, it seems to me there's a lot of people that would listen to you. And I like listening to you because you're, to me, a global version of what I aspire to be. I've made Europe
1: well,
0: my
1: Well, you're
0: beat.
1: A global version, no? Haven't you been to Iran and...
0: I've been all over the place, but I focus on Europe because that's, for me, as I said, the waiting
1: yes.
0: pool for world exploration. I'm just trying to teach Americans to venture beyond Orlando, you know? But what I really think is important is for us to remember that a lot of people may think they'd be afraid to do what you do, traveling around the world in a footloose and fancy-free way. There's a lot of fear in America these days about going out. What is your we used to say bon voyage, now we say have a safe trip, you know? And a lot of people don't go places because they think it's dangerous. There's no reason to take serious risk in your travels. I've never done that. But generally, people are just needlessly afraid of something. What would you say to travelers
1: well,
0: struggling
1: with that? I have a whole chapter in my first book, Destination Earth, about the various qualities of the world at large. And one of them is that the world is safe. The world is no different from your surroundings where you live. This is the normal world. The wars and the robbers and killers are the most extreme rarity on earth. It's one in a thousand or in 10,000 that you will be robbed or be attacked or
0: and everything's relative. I mean, if you dissect it way down, America is dangerous. There are other countries that have warnings against going to America. Statistically, you're at much greater danger on the streets of the United States. So if you're comfortable walking down the streets of Dallas
1: exactly.
0: or Minneapolis or New York, you're going to be comfortable in Rangoon, you know?
1: Yes.
0: It's amazing to me. That's so important. And then for me, if people are bold, if people are extroverts, if people are not afraid of culture shock, if they connect, adding to this circumambulating, this beautiful connections are forever approach that you espouse, we are making travel a force for peace. Can you make a case for somebody who wishes the world had more stability and peace and understanding about how travel can contribute to that?
1: Well, I'm not sure I should be saying that, but had Donald Trump and his surrounding visited Iran once in their life, there wouldn't have been a war.
0: Amen. You know, I produced a TV show on Iran. I spent a lot of time and money and effort making a one-hour special on Iran when we were bombing Baghdad. And I just felt like it's good style to know people before you bomb them. And when you know people, sometimes you got to bomb people. You know, I'm not unrealistic about that.
1: You can't demonize 93 million Iranians with a history of 3,000 years.
0: There you go. And what most Americans know about Iran, they learned in the hostage crisis. And that was just a media festival. So that's a whole nother interview. But the point is, we make the world a more peaceful place when we travel, because if you go where you're not supposed to go, you meet the enemy and the enemy meets you. And then it makes it tougher for their propaganda to demonize us. And when we come home, it makes it tougher for our propaganda to demonize them. Our guest on Travel with Rick Steves is Nikos Hadjikostas. He's a world traveler and something of a master chess player, parrot trainer, festival organizer, and durian connoisseur. He writes on how we can enhance the journey of our lives on Substack, and his books include The Eternal Rag Picker and Destination Earth. His website, nikoshadjikostas.com. You know, in your book, The Eternal Rag Picker, I love reading it because, to be honest, I didn't have time to read the whole thing, but I read a lot of essays, and they are bite-sized little essays, 3 or 4 pages, and whatever tickles your fancy, you know, just pick it up and read it. I read one called On Busyness, and I just think this is the new norm, being busy. And you mentioned how the irony is when it's a holiday, it's supposed to be a holy day, a time of calm and rest and reflection, but it's the exact opposite. That's when people are the most stressed out, and that's just symptomatic of a screwy vision of how we're supposed to live our lives. We brag about being busy these days, as it's almost a shame not to be busy. Tell me about your take on busyness and how you learned that through your travels.
1: Well, I think that we should be moving in the opposite direction. And I give the example between doing and being. We are obsessed with doing. We want to do things, to be busy, but we are not preoccupied with being. And I give the example of traveling and deciding to visit a park and sit on a bench, let's say in China, and observe the Chinese passing by, singing, dancing, and so on, just sitting still. Then you see the world passing by, and without doing anything, you are being transformed and your being changes. So that's the difference between doing and being. By sitting on a bench, you become transformed because you are engaged in leisure. So leisure can be transformative, not just doing.
0: You know, Nikos, I've noticed something because I've talked to a lot of people lately who have left America and for various reasons. And when they settle down in their new homeland, they are astounded at how there's another reality than what they thought was the only reality. The American intensity, the American aggressiveness, the American busyness is a choice. We don't know there's an option. When I grew up, my parents said there is a work ethic. There is one work ethic, the American work ethic. And you realize, no, there's a choice of work ethics. My Norwegian relatives have a different work ethic. My friends in Spain certainly have a different work ethic. And the people, my friends who are now living in another country, they realize they were imprisoned in our intensity. And if you want peace, you can have it. You don't need to leave the culture, but it's the norm in other parts of the world.
1: Yes, but you also have American thinkers who wrote about it, and in the previous century who spoke about leisure, and it's an old thing, but we forgot about it.
0: And it's almost subversive now because it's busyness is advertised on TV. The successful people are not the idle nobility. They're the people with Bluetooth headsets, multitasking. That's what success is now.
1: Yes, but throughout history, it was the opposite.
0: I know. The kings had leisure.
1: The lords had stayed at home and read books.
0: Well, that's the trick for us traveling, is to be in the moment. And a lot of times in my travels, as a tour guide and a writer or writing guidebooks, I'll say, okay, we've done all the due diligence of understanding the Giotto and the Botticelli and, you know, the Leonardo. Now, just stop and be silent. Listen to the white noise of what's around you. I love to just stop and be there. You just got to make a point of it. White noise, children playing, a vast church filled with pilgrims, a beer hall, a farmer's market, the world waking up on a Greek island, and you hear that asylum of roosters crowing. Just be there and absorb it. It's a rare thing, and it's odd that we have to remind people, stop. Put the phone down. Don't take a picture. Don't take a selfie. Just absorb it.
1: This is why we live, to enjoy life and become one with life with a capital L. If we are constantly busy, focused on what we want to achieve, we miss everything else that surrounds our being, which is life with a capital L.
0: It's a great irony. And it's a beautiful thing about travel, because you learn a little bit more about your home sometimes by leaving it and looking at it from a distance. And then we can fine-tune things. We don't need to to embrace everything we encounter, but we can realize, oh, there's an option. I could live my life that way instead of this way. And you go home and you become the oddball. Oh, you've traveled. Wow. Nikos, I love the idea that you attack the world aspiring to see it as a single destination. Well, if that single destination had a voice, considering all the complexity in our world right now, what would that global voice say as a friend of America?
1: The world is full of love, full of people who are eager to know you, to understand you, and you have to go out of your way to understand them. And once you do that, you see that there are no abstractions like enemies and people who want to do harm to you, but there are real people like you and me who wake up in the morning, go about their jobs, and have the same worries as you and me.
0: Nikos Hadjikostas, thank you so much for joining us, and happy travels. I'll look forward to our next conversation.
1: Me too. Thank you so much for inviting me.

We have links to Nikos Hadjikostas in the notes we post for this week's show at ricksteves.com/radio. 1,000 years ago, the people on one of the most remote pieces of land on Earth, what we now call Easter Island, positioned

0: As a trained linguist and cultural historian, James Grant Peterkin firmly believes, like I do, that the more we understand about a place, the more we'll enjoy it. And though he grew up in Scotland, his first visit to the South Pacific as a young student sparked a deep fascination with the region's languages and cultures. He lived and worked on Easter Island for 20 years, learning the language, serving as the British Honorary Consul, and eventually he began running his own tour company. James is now a worldwide travel lecturer. He's authored 4 books, including his Travel Enrichment series on the South Pacific, and he joins us now on Travel with Rick Steves to share some of his favorite stories to understand the South Pacific's cultural and historical value. James, thanks for joining us.
1: Thank you for having me.
0: You're from Scotland. What drew you to the sea as a young child and ultimately to the South Pacific?
1: Well, my father was in the military, and so we had something of an international upbringing. So I always had, I suppose, some sort of traveling bug inside me. And then when I began doing my university studies, there was the option to go and spend a year somewhere as unusual as we wanted, studying the local language. And that's when I decided I would try and go as far away as I possibly could from the UK. And that's where I decided to focus on Easter Island and the Rapa Nui language, which is spoken there.
0: You wrote in your book, "These islands possess an alluring and unexpected magnetism, something I discovered for myself, having stumbled into the South Pacific almost by chance in 1996, and I've struggled to leave ever since." What keeps you there? I mean, this is quite remarkable that you'd go somewhere on a one-year study experience and then end up spending a good part of your life there.
1: Well, it's always been something quite difficult to express, certainly to express tidily in words. But I suppose there was the island, Easter Island, the South Pacific is a beautiful part of the world, as we know. It's one of great sort of natural beauty and natural wealth. But at the same time, it was also the culture that I felt once I arrived there. There was certainly a period of adaptation. It wasn't an easy community and society to necessarily break into at the beginning. But I found that once I had, and particularly by learning the language, I suddenly found myself feeling extremely integrated, and it then just became a very difficult place to leave. And there's a certain energy on Easter Island, as you can probably imagine, by being so remote and so isolated, that I found it utterly captivating.
0: Now, you and I are similar. We're tour guides, and we're kind of frustrated by a lot of people who spend a lot of time and money traveling without spending much energy and taking with them some understanding of what they're going to be looking at. And South Pacific, I think, would be particularly frustrating in that regard because it's got so much romantic appeal, but people go there with no understanding of the culture. You're a scholar, a romantic, a person who's embraced the culture to actually become a local, and you're a tour guide. What, from your experience, should we appreciate before we fly into this dream vacation in the South Pacific?
1: Well, I think the first thing is to understand that within this enormous, vast ocean made up of all these different islands, that there are very different cultures in amongst all of that, you know, vast ocean. And that therefore, I think the mistake that's often made with the South Pacific is that people know a bit about Hawaiian culture. They therefore assume that the rest of the South Pacific

0: is just a continuation of what they perhaps have seen in Hawaii, and go with that expectation. Sometimes are therefore are disappointed when they find much more basic facilities and things like that than they would find in Waikiki or anywhere like that. So I think the first thing is to understand how the rich variety that you get in the South Pacific, and also the fact that you've had these fascinating outsiders that have come into this part of the world, and they too have left their own legacy there as well.
1: This is Travel with Rick Steves, and we're talking with cultural historian James Grant Peterkin. He's compiled a dozen stories from the South Pacific in the latest edition of his Travel Enrichment series, which includes titles on the Transatlantic and South America. He's also written A Companion Guide to Easter Island as a guide to his adopted home for 20 years. His website is jamesgrantpeterkin.com. So, James, I like how in your... Do you call it a guidebook, or is it... It's a series of stories, really, so it's not... It's a guidebook in disguise.
0: It's really background reading for someone who either preparing for a trip to, in this case, the South Pacific, or to perhaps read while they're in the region.
1: And reading through it, I felt it was kind of like a guidebook in disguise, because it gave me insights into the cultures and the diversity you're talking about and the long history. And that's what you were talking about, is what we bring to our sightseeing enables us to get more out of it when we finally get there. Now, in your book, right from the start, you make it clear there's 25,000 islands in the Pacific Ocean, and it's not all one society, but it has a fascinating origin. About 4,000 BC, imagine this, the original islanders left Taiwan in canoes, and eventually, it must have taken centuries and centuries, they populated the entire South Pacific. Give us a little insight into that incredible, incredible story.
0: Yeah, so this is clearly a seafaring people, but a very curious one as well, because you could argue that there was no need to set off to go and try and find small, brand new virgin islands on which to settle. But for some reason they did, and therefore, as you say, over centuries, they began gradually exploring more and more of the Pacific. There was absolutely no one living in this part of the world at this time. So every island they came to was uninhabited. It was, in some cases, full of resources. And they gradually then spread all the way across the Pacific, reaching as far as Hawaii in the north, Easter Island, as you said, in the far east, and even as far south as New Zealand, Aotearoa, populating each one as they went and settling there. And we have permanent populations on all of these islands to this day.
1: So all of these islands were virgin islands. They had never seen people.
0: Exactly, which is why this story of this enormous great voyaging people is even more incredible, that they came across islands that in some cases, of course, they had to build a society from scratch there. They had to work out what there was on the island. And if they didn't have things on the island, they would have to import them from other islands. And so you get this entire network of trading and moving people around the Pacific that ultimately culminates in the Polynesians as we know them today.
1: So now, when you think about this vast stretch of our planet, it's a tiny amount of real estate and a tiny percent of the population of the human species, but it is a lot of territory. It's a lot of sea, and it stretches basically from Taiwan to Chile to New Zealand, right, if you made a triangle like that. Is this one common Polynesian culture with related languages, related religion, related tropical climate? Does it have that in common, or how diverse would it be? Do we underestimate the diversity of this, I guess is my question.
0: So I think to give you an unsatisfactory answer, it's both, because when we think of the Polynesian Triangle, and this is the area between Hawaii in the north, Easter Island and New Zealand, so this is the kind of final bit of that human settlement. It's fascinating, because when you see Polynesians together, they all refer to each other as cousins, because they do have this clear understanding that they all came from the same roots, if you like. But at the same time, the mistake that people make is to think that Hawaii is the same as New Zealand, which is the same as Easter Island, which clearly isn't the case.
1: By the way, this is Travel with Rick Steves. We're talking with cultural historian James Grant Peterkin. His book is The Travel Enrichment Series, South Pacific. It's 12 stories to enlighten your journey. James, when we think about this notion that the Polynesian people, that triangle going from Hawaii to the Easter Islands to New Zealand, they're confronted with challenges. They're confronted with climate change, and they're confronted with the influence of China. Let's start off right away. How has the influence of China crept into this world? And what's the feeling if you're a Polynesian person?
0: Well, it's really that the Pacific has always been in China's backyard, if you like. It's a part of the world that most other countries have tended to slightly overlook and to forget about. And in the last, 20, 30 years, China's been making a dedicated effort to perhaps to certainly bring some of these small island nations who have important votes at places like the United Nations to bring them onto their side. And so what you've started to see is a lot of Chinese investment in some of these islands. Many people would say that these islands have become indebted to China, and therefore there's a risk that they've, that they lose something of their sovereignty as a result. It's a complex political situation that countries like Australia and New Zealand and the US have now slightly woken up to and realized that they had forgotten really about the South Pacific or the Pacific Islands for a long time.
1: And we could wake up a little bit too late, being asleep at the wheel, and find that China dominates and has sort of woven these communities into its realm.
0: So I think it's a real risk, and it's been noteworthy that several Western countries have reopened embassies and things like that on Pacific islands, or they've established new ones, because they now realize that the geopolitics of the Pacific, for really the first time, certainly since World War II, has suddenly become extremely important again.
1: And then we've got the specter of climate change. And I know there are certain islands that are already buying property on other islands that are less likely to be submerged as the sea level rises, anticipating that the day will come when their home islands will no longer be inhabitable. What's the reality for these islanders when it comes to climate change?
0: Well, the issue is that many of these islands are only a few feet above sea level now. And so they're incredibly low. They're therefore very vulnerable to any changes in sea temperature and in sea levels. But it's not just sea level changes. It's also extreme weather that we're seeing more of in our home countries as well. But all of these things affect small, isolated islands much harder than they would do on a large continent surrounded by people. So I think this
1: is interesting, James. That's interesting because I think it's so vivid to me the violent weather in the United States right now and how it is wreaking havoc on communities. I never think of idyllic South Pacific islands as having to endure this violent weather, but is the weather getting more violent as climate change becomes more apparent?
0: Well, certainly it seems that the frequency of cyclones, for example, so these incredibly strong winds that they get in certain parts of the Pacific would appear to be more frequent. Some people would say that's because reporting is so much better. But, and the damage either flooding or strong winds will do to a small, sometimes very poor island is, of course, life-changing for an entire generation.
1: It's horrible when you think of a poor island, and a lot of times the infrastructure of a poor island is a perimeter road that circles the island at sea level, and there's no real infrastructure into the interior, and one horrible storm can wipe out that road, and the island doesn't have the resources to rebuild. There's just some very harsh realities coming on for these small and fragile and poor communities as the fury of climate change takes hold. Part of the economy, I'm sure, for islands, you could say, across the board, an important part is tourism, and this is a travel show. Could you take the last couple of minutes that we have, James, and share with us your take on how we can put together a good itinerary and how we can best appreciate not just the beauty and the natural wonder, but the cultural wonder as well?
0: So I think the most important, or if one's able to, is to take in several islands in one trip, because then you can really start to compare cultures, history, and start to appreciate some of these nuances, some of these differences that we've been talking about. The way that airline itineraries now work, it's not as easy as it used to be. They used to have kind of milk runs across the entire Pacific where you could stop in three or four different islands between, Los Angeles and Sydney, for example. That's no longer the case. But you can still, if you are creative, you can decide to focus on a few island groups And then I would say, really sort of get in and try and explore those groups and go to different islands. Don't just go to the main island, which tends to be quite touristy. It's sometimes, right. You know, it's where most of the tourism is focused. If you can always get out to outer islands within groups, so outer islands in Tonga, outer islands in Fiji, then that's where I feel the real rewards are to be had.
1: So the outer islands, generally, you'd have to fly into the main island, and then would you take a boat connection generally to the outer islands?
0: So you can normally fly to them. They're small planes. You can also get, I used to do a lot of taking cargo ships from the main island out to the outer islands. But I would always realize when I then came back to the main island before flying off, that if I hadn't seen that outer island, I would have had no real understanding of what the, you know, what that nation was really about.
1: That is critical. And it relates to my next question, which frustratingly, you don't have the milk run kind of flight schedules any longer, as you mentioned. So you might think, well, the nice alternative is a cruise itinerary, sailing at night and visiting a series of islands on successive days, a series of different cultures, different countries. But again, that will take you to the main ports on the main islands, and you've got to take the initiative to get away from those ports if you're going to use the convenience of a cruise ship to visit a series of islands. Is that doable, do you think, or are you doomed to just the big hula show kind of aspect of each island when you take a cruise?
0: No, I think if you pick the right itinerary in the Pacific, then actually cruise ships are a very good means of seeing a lot of islands in a relatively short period of time, particularly if you pick small ships that are able to get into smaller ports, slightly the ability to therefore visit some of these outer islands. Then I always tell people that's an excellent way to see the South Pacific. I mean, you could just focus, say, on French Polynesia. Even if you only had 2 weeks, you could get one ship that spent 2 weeks going around all of the different islands, and that would give you a brilliant overview of what French Polynesia is really about.
1: Our South Pacific guest, James Grant Peterkin, is scheduled to be a featured speaker on several upcoming Oceania and Regent cruises, departing Vancouver, Miami, and Barcelona. His website lists his speaking schedule and has links to his TED Talk and his book about living on Easter Island. James has also written a travel enrichment series with a dozen stories each to enhance journeys to Southeast Asia, Australia, the South Pacific, South America, and on the transatlantic crossing. That's at jamesgrantpeterkin.com. And James, we're out of time, but I'd like to finish with just, we haven't really done justice to the dimension of your South Pacific book that really is cultural insights via these stories that humanize these communities. What's the story that you like to use as an example of how the more we understand, the more we get out of our visits? What's a favorite story from your book you'd like to share?
0: So to be honest, when I wrote that book, they were all nearly all characters that I really admired, people that I enjoyed, you know, learning more about and subsequently then, you know, teaching and talking about their lives. I suppose, I mean, because I spent so many years living on Easter Island, I've always had, of course, a special, I suppose, favoritism towards the history of Easter Island, because I think it embodies just what an unusual part of the world the South Pacific is, which people often don't appreciate. But I think, you know, I grew up reading the books of Thor Heyerdahl, for example, and, you know, his Kon-Tiki expedition. And it was only really when I got to Polynesia that I could actually really understand what that voyage had really been, you know, the fact that six Scandinavian men got onto a balsa raft in South America and drifted into the Pacific, unsure even where they were going to end up. And of course, they ended up in French Polynesia, in the very heart of the Pacific. But I think it was stories like that that made me realize that the South Pacific really appealed to adventurous people, that it's a part of the world that hasn't yet become so comfortable, that it does require a bit of planning. It does require a bit of adventurous spirit to really get out there and see it.
1: And you'll be well rewarded if you design the trip properly and, as you like to emphasize, bring some understanding with you to your sightseeing and recognize that it's got natural wonders, but it's also got cultural wonders. James Grant Peterkin, author of South Pacific, thanks so much for being with us and sharing your passion for this part of the world.
0: Thank you, Rick, for having me.
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0: we can achieve that, it'd be an incredible thing. It doesn't mean that we will achieve it, but it's an effort that's very important to try.
1: The White House tries again to bring an end to the war between Russia and Ukraine. For Sunday, September 6th, this is All Things Considered from NPR News. I'm Joel Rose. Coming up, how record diesel fuel prices are affecting the trucking industry.
2: For small business truckers, fuel is the most expensive thing that we have to buy.
1: Also, how the September 11th attacks changed the international world order. A conversation with Odyssey translator Emily Wilson about ancient poems and the modern world, and the unlikely triumph of a math rock band that performs in polka dot suits and giant paper mache masks.
3: I think that people want something weird. The weird music deserves it.
1: First, news.
4: Live from NPR News in Washington, I'm Dan Ronan. Five people were killed today when a cargo jet crashed at Miami International Airport. As NPR's Ping Wong reports, local officials say the scene was chaotic.
5: Just before 2 p.m. on Sunday afternoon, an Amazon cargo plane crashed as it tried to land at the busy Florida airport. Miami-Dade Sheriff Rosie Cordero-Stutz says it overran the runway.
6: It came to rest at a field adjacent to the airport. At this time, we can confirm that we have at least five deceased individuals, and we have multiple individuals that were transported to local hospitals with unknown injuries.
5: Video posted on social media shows the Boeing 767 with its tail over the airport's fence and thick black smoke rising from the aircraft. Local officials said there was a fuel leak they were working to mitigate. It's unclear so far what caused the crash, though the National Transportation Safety Board says they're sending a team to the site and launching an investigation. The airport is open again, but passengers have been warned to expect long delays and cancellations. Ping Huang, NPR News.
4: President Trump's super PAC is wading into the midterm elections to support Republicans. NPR's Mara Liasson reports.
7: Trump's super PAC, MAGA Inc., has been sitting on more than $400 million in cash, and the president is finally beginning to spend it.
8: I think I have like close to $1 billion in the super PAC, and I'm allocating probably $400 or $500 million, so I'll be spending.
9: Midterm election.
8: Yeah, we're going to spend a lot of money because we don't want to lose our country.
7: MAGA Inc. made a $10 million ad buy to support Texas Attorney General Ken Paxton, who's running for Senate. Overall, Republican super PACs and campaign committees have much more money than their Democratic counterparts. But in many cases, specific Republican candidates have raised less money than their Democratic opponents. That's true for Paxton, whose campaign cash is trailing the amount raised by his Democratic opponent, James Tallarico. Mara Liasson, NPR News.
4: AAA says the price of diesel hit a record today and is now $5.89 a gallon nationally. That's up 29 cents in the last week. Diesel is the main fuel in trucking and freight rail, and many companies are passing along the higher cost to consumers. Many are also blaming the war against Iran for the higher price of fuel. On ABC's This Week, the Energy Secretary, Chris Wright, insisted the war against Iran is justified.
10: There may not be a nuclear agreement. It may be simply destroying their capabilities.